0: At least 999 people have now died from the Ebola outbreak in the Democratic Republic of Congo, according to new official government data. The latest update from Congo's Ministry of Health shows that as of Monday of this week, 2,473 cases had been recorded in the latest outbreak, which was declared on May 15th.
1: Whoops.
0: Watch out for that.
1: Sorry about that. Yes, very good. All right. Thank you, Scott. How about we talk about what IBM is up to, okay?
0: Always. IBM.
1: Remember
0: Big Blue,
1: them?
0: As they say.
1: Yeah,
0: right?
1: That's right. IBM cuts Outlook after grim warning. IBM warned investors on Wednesday that its full-year revenue growth will be lower than it had previously forecast, 1 week after suffering its worst single-day stock loss in history when executives previewed disappointing results. International Business Machines posted its second quarter earnings Wednesday, confirming the results that it previewed last week in a rare move that erased about $67 billion in stock market value. Big Blue's infrastructure revenue of $3.8 billion was down 7% from a year earlier. That unit was pulled down by lower than expected sales of data center mainframes, which fell 42%. IBM now expects full year revenue growth to be in a range between 4% and 5%. Earlier this year, the company projected full year growth of more than 5%. Chief Executive Arvind Krishna said the company is in the early innings of a structural shift for business. Even so, he said he believes IBM is well positioned across its software, infrastructure, and consulting business to help customers capture value from artificial intelligence. With the portfolio we have and the opportunities ahead, it comes down to execution, Krishna told investors. That is where we fell short in the second quarter. IBM earned $2.2 billion on revenue of $17.2 billion for the first 3 months. It still expects a full-year free cash flow to increase by about $1 billion from last year. In the second quarter, the company failed to close tens of deals, which led to the disappointing results, James Cavanaugh, IBM's chief financial officer, said in an interview. Since then, the company has closed roughly a third of those deals, he said, adding that the company's strategy has changed. Scott?
0: Yes, hello.
1: Hello.
0: GE Vernova has raised its full-year revenue guidance and lifted its margin expectations after a second-quarter surge in orders has boosted its backlog. The energy company, which was formed from the breakup of General Electric, says it now expects $45.5 billion to $46.5 billion in revenue for this year. That's up $1 billion from last year. Its chief executive, Scott Strazik, says GE Vernova has a $176 billion backlog and sees continued revenue growth on strong global demand upcoming. GE Vernova posted quarterly profits of $649 million, or $2.47 a share, compared with $492 million, or $1.86 a share, in the year earlier period. Revenue climbed 22% to about $11 billion, and orders grew 88% organically, led by its power and electrification segments. That's it.
1: Is that it?
0: That is it.
1: All right, Scott. Well, I want to thank you very much. He's Scott, and I'm Rod, and we've been reading the Wall Street Journal. From the Talking Information Center on this Thursday, it is July 23rd, 2026. Y'all have a great day.

0: 772-462-7815. 772-462-7815. From anywhere along the Treasure Coast, our toll-free number is 888-286-8936. 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
1: Hello, everyone. This is Joan, and I'll be reading today's Washington Post, published today, Thursday, July 23rd. House passes $1.15 trillion defense bill, tees up billions more for Iran war. The House on Wednesday passed its $1.15 trillion defense policy bill and advanced a measure to help cover the rising costs of the Iran war, with Republicans steamrolling Democrats who argued that Congress is failing to restrain the Trump administration's expansive use of military force. The results represent a collapse of what is normally a large bipartisan coalition that advances the annual national security legislation, one of the last reliable areas of consensus in Congress. The defense policy bill passed 216 to 212. Six Democrats supported the measure, and seven Republicans opposed it. The budget resolution would help appropriate $73 billion in additional funding for the Pentagon and intelligence agencies, largely to cover the cost of the Iran war. It advanced by a vote of 216 to 214, with no Democrats in favor. Both measures face a difficult path to becoming law, however. Congress has never failed to pass the National Defense Authorization Act, NDAA, but the Senate's version of the defense policy bill has stalled, as Democrats argue it does nothing to rein in the administration's foray in Iran. Without a deal that can clear the chamber's 60-vote threshold, Republican leadership may skip a separate vote in the Senate and begin negotiating a final version of the NDAA for passage later in the fall. The differences between the House and Senate versions of the bill must be resolved before the legislation can advance to the White House. House Republicans have opted to use the reconciliation process, which allows them to advance a budget bill without support from Democrats, to help cover costs, most of the costs, of the Iran war. The framework for the package also authorizes $12 billion in aid for farmers and $10 billion for election-related measures. But the effort has drawn backlash from Republicans in both chambers, making the path to passing the $95 billion framework increasingly difficult, as it requires the support of nearly all GOP lawmakers. Fiscally conservative Republicans have balked at the lack of budget cuts to offset the planned new spending. Some Senate Republicans also have expressed opposition to advancing defense spending through the reconciliation process, rather than a bipartisan supplemental funding bill. Even Democrats who have consistently voted for defense bills have hardened their opposition in recent weeks as the administration escalates the war in Iran. Tuesday marked the 11th consecutive day of U.S. airstrikes after the breakdown of a truce between Washington and Tehran that had paused the war while negotiators sought to reach a peace agreement. President Donald Trump, meanwhile, has pledged to retaliate for the deaths of several American service members in Iranian attacks last week. The fighting had nearly stopped for weeks as the two sides negotiated a preliminary deal announced last month. But the deal collapsed within weeks, with Tehran again closing the Strait of Hormuz, further disrupting global energy supplies and food markets. The conflict showed signs of widening this week as the Iranian-backed Houthi rebels in Yemen threatened to target Saudi oil tankers transiting the Red Sea. In a lengthy series of votes early this week, the House voted down some of the most controversial amendments to the defense bill, such as barring security assistance to Ukraine and barring transgender people from serving in the military. The NDAA focuses on energizing the sluggish U.S. defense industry and includes some tepid checks on the Trump administration, such as requiring the Pentagon to inform Congress after firing senior military officers

0: imposing more requirements before withdrawing troops from Europe. Still, most Democrats argued that the legislation was structurally flawed, alleging that Republicans weren't asserting Congress's power to oversee military force and were laying the foundation for a massive increase in military spending. While the bill doesn't appropriate the Pentagon budget, it would help enable Trump's proposal for a record $1.5 trillion in defense spending. During the bill's markup earlier this year, Democrats have proposed amendments to lower military spending and intensify oversight of the Iran war, but none of them attracted enough Republican support. Last month, Congress passed a bipartisan resolution calling on Trump to halt the war. The administration has argued that the measure doesn't have the force of law. On Tuesday, Defense Secretary Pete Hegseth and General Dan Kane, chairman of the Joint Chiefs, defended the Pentagon's request for billions of dollars in additional funding to cover shortfalls caused by the war and other controversial military operations, such as deploying active-duty troops to U.S. cities and striking alleged drug trafficking boats around Latin America. Hegseth at times sparred with Democrats on the Senate Appropriations Committee, accusing them of failing to support the military, as lawmakers accused him of mismanaging the defense budget. Some Republicans also expressed frustration with Hegseth and Kane's answers to questions about the administration's strategy for the war. Hegseth estimated that the conflict would cost about $37.5 billion by the end of September, noting that the Pentagon would have to limit military trainings without a quick infusion of funding. The House measures to provide more funding for the military won't arrive in time to cover many of the shortfalls Hegseth described. Parts of the Navy and Air Force budget drained by the Iran war are set to run out within weeks. U.S. signs nuclear deal with Saudi Arabia that gives it path to enriching fuel. The Trump administration on Wednesday signed an agreement with Saudi Arabia that gives that country a pathway to enriching nuclear fuel and commits it to using U.S. firms to supply its reactors. The agreement, which the Energy Department announced had been signed, is certain to spark heated debate in Congress, where many lawmakers have long expressed concern that exporting enrichment capabilities will lead to proliferation of nuclear arms. Saudi Crown Prince Mohammed bin Salman has spoken openly about working to develop nuclear weapons if Iran is not stopped from getting them. While the Trump administration offered little information about the agreement's contents, three people familiar with it shared details with the Washington Post. The people spoke on the condition of anonymity because they were not authorized to discuss the agreement publicly. The people familiar with the new agreement say it is designed with safeguards to keep the Saudis from enriching nuclear fuel to weapons-grade level. But they also acknowledge it includes a waiver that exempts the Saudis from the aggressive international inspections required in nuclear reactor deals with other countries, including the United Arab Emirates. Instead, sensitive inspections would be executed by American teams under terms spelled out in the agreement, which was initially worked out when the Crown Prince visited Washington in November. These agreements reflect our two nations' shared commitment to strengthening U.S.-Saudi commercial relations, delivering prosperity at home and security to our allies abroad, Energy Secretary Chris Wright said in a statement. Rest assured, these agreements uphold the highest standards of nuclear safety and non-proliferation, while relying on the world's best nuclear technology and scientists, designed right here in the United States. On Wednesday, Wright and his Saudi counterpart signed what is known as a 1-2-3 agreement, which lays out conditions for nuclear energy cooperation and includes stipulations aimed at preventing the spread of nuclear weapons. Unlike with his agreement, other recent deals between the U.S. and countries that are not already enriching their own fuel have precluded or discouraged them from doing so. Because the deal does not include conventional international inspections, President Donald Trump had to sign a separate national security waiver for it to go forward, according to the individuals familiar with it. Now that the agreement has been signed, the details will be sent to Congress, which has 90 days to act on it. Even if Congress votes against implementing the deal, the president could veto that disapproval, and it is unlikely that opponents would have enough votes to block the deal from going forward. The Wall Street Journal first reported the details of the agreement. Under the deal, the two countries agree to study for 2 years whether enrichment on Saudi soil is feasible and necessary. There is enough nuclear fuel manufactured in other countries to power future Saudi reactors. But nuclear energy proponents argue the world's fuel supply will quickly run out if plans by the Trump administration and other governments to vastly expand nuclear power production around the globe materialize. They say the deal with the Saudis gives the U.S. an opportunity to expand the enrichment network on its own terms, limiting the associated weapons proliferation risks. The deal stipulates that any enrichment on Saudi soil would be controlled by U.S. companies using technology that is not shared with the Saudis. The aim is to allow Saudi Arabia to achieve its goal of developing a nuclear power economy without giving the kingdom access to tools it could use to develop a nuclear weapon. Non-proliferation experts have long warned against such a deal, starting back when the Biden administration raised this possibility as part of efforts to establish diplomatic relations between Saudi Arabia and Israel. They continued to speak out as the Trump administration signaled it was heading down the same road, arguing that any safeguards the U.S. establishes will not hold. A bad U.S. nuclear deal with Saudi Arabia is coming for congressional review, inexplicitly carried over from the Biden administration, wrote Andrea Stricker, a non-proliferation scholar at the Foundation for Defense of Democrats, of Democracies, a national security think tank, in a post on X. Congress should block it. If it does not, one hopes the policy will be reversed by a subsequent administration before too much damage is done in terms of watering down safeguards, setting negative precedents for other states, and failing to contain the spread of enrichment and reprocessing, which we just put back in the box in Iran via force. There are currently 14 nations enriching uranium, according to the think tank, 9 of which have nuclear weapons. The agreement is sparking alarm in Israel, where officials have long sought to keep neighboring nations from enriching nuclear fuel. Unlike the Biden administration's proposed nuclear energy pact with Saudi Arabia, which U.S. officials had predicated on the Persian Gulf state recognizing Israel's right to exist, there is no such stipulation in the arrangement Trump negotiated. Naftali Bennett, who had served as Israel's prime minister and now chairs the Together Party, said in a statement that the deal joins a series of diplomatic failures in which Israel is losing influence over its own fate. Bennett, who is challenging Israel Prime Minister Benjamin Netanyahu in the upcoming elections, called the deal a severe strategic failure that jeopardizes our security by threatening to trigger a regional nuclear arms race and a dangerous loss of control. Israel Ziv, a former head of the Israel Defense Forces Operations Division, wrote in the daily newspaper Mariv that the agreement is the final diplomatic nail in the coffin for the future of regional normalization. Netanyahu's office did not respond to a request for comment on Wednesday. Even analysts who concede that the expansion of enrichment to Saudi Arabia and other countries is inevitable, as countries pursue nuclear power amid fast-rising global energy demand, question the structure of the agreement. Richard Nephew, who advised Presidents Joe Biden and Barack Obama on the Middle East, said in an interview that the sidelining of international inspectors would set a worrisome precedent. He said that while U.S. inspectors are capable of robust review of nuclear activities, adversaries of the U.S. are unlikely to trust their findings and may choose to abandon inspections by the International Atomic Energy Agency. The point is not that Americans can't do a great job at inspections, he said. The point is, if you were Iran, how much confidence would you have in American inspections of Saudi's operations? How would we feel if the Iranians said, "Don't worry, Russians will inspect us"? We would not accept that. What if the Russians told us not to worry about nuclear facilities in Cuba because they were inspecting them, he said. All of this just doesn't work on a geopolitical environment with as much mistrust and uncertainty as ours. One of the biggest beneficiaries of the deal is the legacy U.S. nuclear firm Westinghouse, which builds the large light water reactors Saudi Arabia is seeking. While officials familiar with the agreement said it does not specifically name the company, the deal's provisions requiring that U.S. firms are contracted for the nuclear work effectively steer the Saudis to the firm and its AP1000 reactors, each of which is capable of powering hundreds of thousands of homes. There are also supply chain provisions that aim to give other U.S. firms an advantage, including those mining uranium and building components used in reactor construction. But the nuclear supply chain in the U.S. has severely atrophied over the years as utilities stopped building plants following project cost overruns and construction delays that cost taxpayers tens of billions of dollars. The agreement states a strong preference for U.S. suppliers at all stages in construction and development of nuclear plants, according to the individuals familiar with it, but does not prohibit the Saudis from seeking materials, parts, and expertise elsewhere when needed. Members of Congress are already criticizing the framework. Representative Brad Sherman, Democrat of California, noted during a House Foreign Affairs Committee hearing Wednesday that Iran's nuclear program, which the White House says it is now being leveraged by Iranian leaders to build a weapon, is rooted in U.S. technology given to that country when it was still run by the Shah. "We have no idea who is going to be running Saudi Arabia 10 years from now," Sherman said. "We are bombing Iran because they insist upon enriching and reprocessing. We are entering into an agreement with Saudi Arabia, giving them the green light to reprocess and to enrich. And the only difference I see here is that Westinghouse stands to make an awful lot of money on this deal, whereas the Iranians were not enriching American companies." Sherman pointed out that when Secretary of State Marco Rubio served in the Senate, he joined Sherman as co-sponsoring the No Nuclear Weapons for Saudi Arabia Act, which would have required that Congress affirmatively approve any deal with the Saudis before it could move forward. In a gaggle with reporters Wednesday during a trip to the Philippines, Rubio declined to answer questions about the deal in detail, saying the U.S. would not sign any agreement that risks proliferation. Republican blocks bill to halt retrofit of Qatari-gifted Air Force One. A Republican senator blocked a Democratic bill Wednesday that would bar the Defense Department from spending more money to retrofit a luxury jet given to the United States by the government of Qatar. President Donald Trump ordered the plane, a Boeing 747-800 worth about $400 million, and had it modified to serve as the new Air Force One, despite ethical and national security concerns. He started flying on it this month, using it to travel to the NATO summit in Turkey, but he left Ankara on an older jet. Trump has said that security concerns did not prompt the decision to switch planes, and the White House has said it is safe. Still, Trump said Sunday that it would undergo additional modifications. "It has a lot of capability, but as I understand it, in about a month or so, they're going to send it to have it to be maxed out," Trump said. Democrats strongly criticized the deal that the administration struck to accept the jet last year and unsuccessfully tried to pass legislation to block the Pentagon from spending money to retrofit it. Senate Minority Leader Chuck Schumer, Democrat of New York, tried again Wednesday to bypass the usual legislative process and pass the bill by unanimous consent, arguing that the jet lacks the security features that other presidential planes boast. "If you thought this illegal gift was bad before, it's even worse now," Schumer said on the Senate floor. Senator Deb Fischer, Republican of Nebraska, blocked Schumer's attempt to pass the bill, accusing Schumer of making a political point. She argued that the bill, which bars the Defense Department from procuring, modifying, or maintaining aircraft previously owned by a foreign government, would also apply to planes purchased from Korean Air, meant to transport the president in the event of a nuclear attack. This legislation would hamper a crucial program that ensures presidential safety in the event of a nuclear war, Fisher said on the Senate floor. Thus, Senator Schumer's bill would significantly harm our United States nuclear deterrence. Rubio strikes cordial tone with China after Trump's claims of election meddling. Secretary of State Marco Rubio struck a cordial tone with China's top diplomat on the sidelines of a conference of Southeast Asian countries on Wednesday in an apparent bid to ease relations with Beijing ahead of Chinese President Xi Jinping's expected visit to the United States in September. The top U.S. diplomat did not bring up President Donald Trump's recent claims that Beijing interfered in the 2020 U.S. presidential election, expressed gratitude for Chinese cooperation on Iran, and tried to progress on trade and counter-fentanyl efforts. "I think Xi will have a very positive visit when he comes to Washington," Rubio told reporters in the Philippines capital. Rubio, once one of the most hawkish voices in Washington on China, has had to juggle his long-standing views on blunting Beijing's rise with Trump's drive to deepen relations with Xi and establish mutual spheres of influence in the world. "Look, these are the two most powerful countries in the world," Rubio said. "It would frankly be reckless and irresponsible for the U.S. and China not to have a relationship." After exiting a meeting room with Chinese Foreign Minister Wang Yi, Rubio expressed appreciation for Beijing holding back support for Tehran amid the U.S.-Israeli war with Iran, and for opposing the establishment of a toll in the Strait of Hormuz, a shipping corridor for about one-fifth of the world's oil. He also said the two countries were moving toward establishing boards of investment and trade, which could be ready to tout during Xi's visit. "That's one of the potential concrete deliverables that we can have before September, when that visit happens," he said. The gathering of the Association of Southeast Asian Nations, or ASEAN, is routinely used by Washington to take up the concerns of smaller Asian powers against Beijing, as the U.S. accuses it of bullying neighbors through economic and military coercion. This year's host, the Philippines, is particularly incensed over China's actions in the contested South China Sea. On Monday, Manila accused Beijing of striking one of its Navy personnel on the head with a wooden baton, an incident Beijing blames on Manila, and both governments engage in dangerous naval maneuvers. When Rubio was asked if he challenged China on his expansionary naval actions, he said, "It always comes up in every one of our meetings," but he emphasized the importance of dialogue to avoid a dramatic global impact. Rubio's remarks were less confrontational than the rhetoric in an opinion column of his that the State Department placed in prominent Filipino newspapers this week, in which he implicitly criticized Beijing's threat to freedom of navigation in the South China Sea. "If those waters fall under the control of a power willing to use commerce as a geopolitical weapon, both the United States and the Asian states would face dire new threats to their sovereignty, security, and economic futures," Rubio wrote. China claims sovereignty over the vast majority of the South China Sea, including areas that encompass the exclusive economic zones of Malaysia, Vietnam, Brunei, Indonesia, and the Philippines. China's claims have sparked disputes over islands and features for years. More recently, the leader of the Philippines, President Ferdinand Marcos Jr., has taken a more defiant stand against China while deepening his country's security ties with the United States, Japan, and Australia. China's top diplomat has implied these actions are being stoked by the United States. In China, official readout of Wang's meeting with ASEAN Secretary General Cao Kim Horn, Wang said the security apparatus of the Philippines had deliberately engaged in provocations and created maritime incidents, which benefited the interests of external forces. Last week, it was less clear whether Trump was seeking to improve relations with Beijing when he delivered a prime-time address accusing China of making an illicit acquisition of U.S. voter files containing information that included phone numbers, names and addresses, and party affiliations, all things that are publicly available. The Chinese government wanted the U.S. president to lose the next election, and the reason they wanted me to lose is because they knew I was wise to them, Trump said. Trump's claims were largely in line with previous U.S. intelligence assessments that China collected privately available voter registry data, but that there was no evidence that it affected the outcome of the voting process. While some China hawks in Washington hoped that Trump's comments signaled a new appetite to confront Beijing, the move appeared designed to build domestic support for an election bill stalled in Congress rather than opening up a new front in the bilateral relationship. Trump's interest in moving past the issue were reinforced in remarks he made Tuesday. Trump suggested that the United States interferes in China's domestic politics, implying that the transgressions he held just days before were not so extraordinary. I'll be honest, we do things to them too. It's not a one-way street, he said. Trump did say it would be a topic of bilateral discussions. Well, we're going to talk to them about it, Trump said. But when asked if it came up with his meeting with Wang on Wednesday, Rubio said, we didn't discuss that topic. Democrats demand probe into ouster of IRS lawyer who reported a clash with the White House. A dozen Senate Democrats demanded an investigation Tuesday into a report that a top IRS tax lawyer was forced out of his job after telling the White House it could not pressure the tax agency to go after specific taxpayers. In a letter to a Treasury Department internal watchdog, the senators asked whether White House officials broke the law by trying to steer an IRS audit or investigation, and whether Kenneth Keyes, the department's top tax policy official and the acting chief lawyer at the IRS, lost his job for standing in the way. The request stems from a Wall Street Journal report that Keyes was pushed out after clashing with White House officials, including during a recent meeting when Keyes cited a federal law that prohibits the president, vice president, and other officials from asking the IRS to start or stop an audit or investigation of a particular taxpayer. The law carries a penalty of up to 5 years in prison. A person familiar with the matter, speaking on the condition of anonymity because of its sensitivity, confirmed to the Washington Post that Keyes was asked to leave, but the Post has not independently verified what prompted his ouster. The Journal story did not say exactly what White House request Keyes may have objected to. A White House official also confirmed Tuesday that Keyes was asked to leave, but said via email that the reason was because Ken was not a team player and was extremely difficult to work with. The official refused to be identified. Keyes, a longtime corporate tax lobbyist and former top congressional tax staffer, was appointed as Assistant Treasury Secretary last year. Soon after, he also became acting chief counsel of the IRS, a dual role that gave him authority over implementing the tax cuts and other provisions in the president's One Big Beautiful Bill Act during this year's tax season. In remarks to the House Ways and Means Committee last month, Treasury Secretary Scott Bessent called it the most successful filing season in IRS history. Keyes cleaned out his office Tuesday, according to a person familiar with the matter, who spoke on the condition of anonymity to discuss a personnel issue. An updated org chart posted to the IRS website listed Keyes' deputy, Kevin Salinger, as IRS acting chief counsel. In a statement, Keyes said he is proud to have helped advance President Donald Trump's economic and tax agenda, and that he would continue to do so upon his return to the private sector. I believe these accomplishments have strengthened our economy and improved the economic well-being of all Americans, the statement said. None of what I accomplished would have been possible without Secretary Bessent's exemplary leadership and unwavering support. In their letter, the senators noted that Keyes would have been legally required to report any improper influence by the White House to the Treasury's acting Inspector General, for Tax Administration, Heather M. Hill. The same law that bars officials from leaning on the IRS requires any agency employee who receives an inappropriate request to report it or face the same punishment. As the IRS's acting top lawyer, the senators wrote, Keyes was better positioned than anyone in the administration to judge whether a request crossed the line. These guardrails are critical to prevent public officials from abusing or threatening to abuse the IRS's tax enforcement authority to quash political opposition or reward political favors, the senators wrote. The letter's 12 Democrat signatories include Senate Minority Leader Chuck Schumer of New York and Senator Ron Wyden of Oregon, the ranking Democrat on the tax writing Senate Finance Committee, Senator Bernie Sanders, independent of Vermont, also signed. If the internal watchdog were to find that the law was broken, it would fall to Trump's Department of Justice to bring criminal charges, an unlikely outcome. But Democrats could pursue the matter themselves through subpoenas and investigations if they were to win control of the House or Senate in November. When you have a public servant who wants to play by the rules, you should support them, not fire them, Senator Peter Welch, Democrat of Vermont, who signed the letter, said in an interview Tuesday. The tax agency has faced turnover in its top ranks since Trump took office, cycling through more than half a dozen commissioners or acting commissioners. Bessent took over as acting commissioner last year, but his legal authority to hold that title expired in March. Day-to-day leadership now rests with Frank Bisignano, who runs the IRS as its CEO, a role that does not formally exist in law, while he simultaneously serves as Commissioner of the Social Security Administration. The senator's letter is the latest allegation that the Trump administration is trying to bend the IRS toward political ends. The president has repeatedly tried to use the powers of the federal government to punish rivals, including directing the Department of Justice to prosecute them. In October, Wyden and more than a dozen colleagues warned Bessent against efforts to reshape the agency's criminal investigation division to pursue left-leaning groups and Democratic donors. Bessent said on a podcast that month that the administration had begun to assemble lists of individuals and groups to investigate after the killing of conservative political influencer Charlie Kirk. Last year, Democrats also challenged the administration's push to strip Harvard University of its tax-exempt status. After Trump said in a Truth Social post, "We are going to be taking away Harvard's tax-exempt status. It's what they deserve." And this spring, the Senate has questioned a settlement reached after Trump sued the IRS over the leak of his tax returns that sought to shield him and his family from future audits. A federal judge this month found that the settlement directly contravenes the audit interference law, part of a blistering ruling that concluded the president's lawyers had used a collusive lawsuit to win him immunity as well as access to taxpayer money. Democrats chip away at GOP cash lead centered on Trump. Republicans are heading into the fall campaign season with a lopsided cash advantage across their flagship committees and super PACs, but Democrats narrowed the gap with stronger fundraising by individual candidates. The latest campaign finance reports show the GOP's wealth concentrated in the hands of President Donald Trump and his advisors, as super PACs and party committees they control dominated the party's fundraising. Democrats, by contrast, spread their contributions across individual congressional candidates, making them better equipped than their head-to-head opponents. GOP super PACs and party committees had $478 million more than their Democratic counterparts, according to a Washington Post analysis of the latest disclosures. But Democratic candidates held a combined $141 million edge over their opponents, and Democrats also had more in other PACs like fundraising committees and unions. Those advantages narrowed the overall cash gap to $230 million in the GOP's favor, the data showed. Even with their higher total, Republicans saw cause for concern. Operatives view campaigns themselves as better measures for positive advertising, and they get cheaper rates than super PACs. Online donations point of voter enthusiasm, which polls show favoring Democrats. And the GOP's single biggest war chest, Trump's super PAC, has not said how much it will spend in the midterms. The upshot is that Republicans might have more to spend, but Democrats' dollars could go further. "I would call it a draw," said a Republican advisor on Senate races who spoke on the condition of anonymity to discuss internal strategy. That is one of the through lines of the cycle. It has been noticed by donors and activists. It's a problem for sure for Republicans. Democrats celebrated shows of strength in the races that will decide control of the House, with their candidates raising more money than the Republicans in 20 out of 26 targeted districts. Endangered incumbents Rep. Zach Nunn, Republican of Iowa, raised $986,000 in the second quarter, compared to more than $2.2 million for Democratic challenger Sarah Tone Garrett. Democrats also posted eye-catching totals in key Senate races. State Rep. James Tallarico, Democrat of Texas, raised $28 million last quarter, more than a combined $23 million for the Republican in all nine competitive Senate races. The biggest war chest belongs to Senator John Ossoff, Democrat of Georgia, with $42.6 million on hand as of June 30th. His Republican opponent, Mike Collins, reported just $2 million in the bank. For the first time this year, candidates and party committees can share funds without restriction, thanks to a June Supreme Court decision. That change benefits Republicans because their richer party committees can effectively spend money just like candidates can. The Democratic National Committee had just $16.3 million and $18 million in debt, in contrast to the Republican National Committee's $128.5 million. Republicans are building a campaign machine to win, a National Republican Congressional Committee press secretary said. Super PACs, which can accept unlimited donations, remain barred from coordinating with candidates or party committees. Super PACs also have to pay full freight for airtime and mail, whereas campaigns and parties pay discounted rates. Republicans still led with large checks from ultra-wealthy donors. Nine of the top 10 individual donors in this midterm cycle are supporting Republicans, according to a post-analysis of campaign finance data. In the second quarter, GOP candidates got a boost from hedge fund billionaire Ken Griffin, who put over $30 million behind Republican congressional candidates, including $10 million to the flagship Senate Leadership Fund Super PAC. The GOP would not have an edge without the $400 million stockpile from Trump's main Super PAC, MAGA Inc., run by the top operatives from his campaign, Chris LaCivita and Tony Fabrizio. But the group has neither publicly announced its spending plans nor publicly shared them with Republican allies. Many Republicans expect Trump to reserve some of the money to protect his future political power or cover legal expenses. Trump's financial dominance makes it harder for Republicans to consider breaking with him, even as his approval ratings drop with independents and young voters who propelled his 2024 win. Smart Republicans would be finding a way to distance themselves, but they can't because the money, if it ever does come, would be turned off, said Lauren French, communication director for the Democrats' Senate Majority PAC. Democrats acknowledge they can't keep up with landing large checks while they are out of power, especially when the Trump administration has been so open about offering policy wins to contributing industries. The main Democratic super PAC supporting House candidates tries to compensate by locking in airtime early at lower rates, reserving ads worth $272 million in April. Republicans dismiss those bookings as a publicity stunt because they can change later. Why is Zelensky firing top leaders as Ukraine's outlook improves? From the outside, this was shaping up as a strong year for wartime Ukraine. Ukrainian drones are burning Russia's refineries and starving occupied Crimea of fuel. Moscow's summer offensive has stalled on most parts of the front, and Ukraine is taking back territory. In Washington, a president who spent last year berating Kyiv has warmed to it again. But suddenly last week, President Vladimir Zelensky dismantled what looked like a winning team, removing his popular defense minister, his prime minister, and late Tuesday, the acclaimed commander-in-chief of his armed forces. Zelensky, the comedian-turned-president, who has won worldwide renown as a wartime leader, but also been shadowed by corruption scandals, has explained little beyond announcing a reshuffling of Ukraine's political strategy. That didn't satisfy the thousands of Ukrainians, averse to any whiff of public malfeasance, who poured into streets across the country to protest, in particular, the removal of Mykhailo Fedorov, revered by many as a key architect of Ukraine's breakthrough advances in drone warfare. The tumult has left Ukrainians to sift through why now theories of the internal machinations erupting just as Ukraine was gaining ground on Russia. The possible explanations include a generational fight over how to wage a modern war, conflicts over corruption, simmering turf battles between the defense ministry and the generals, and a president who is prone to removing subordinates when they grow too popular. Whatever the reasons, Zelensky is facing a crisis he plainly did not expect. He is scrambling to contain the fallout at home and keep it from roiling Ukraine's critical relationships, including with the White House and NATO headquarters. At the least, the blow-up reveals deep institutional tensions in Ukraine's command structures that have been brewing for months, according to Mykola Bieliletskov, a defense analyst in Kyiv. Old guard battlefield tacticians were not always on board with disruptor-style hacks championed by younger officials, Fedorov chief among them. Many NATO officials were fans of Fedorov's innovative approach and told reporters privately that they were disappointed in Zelensky's move against him. Probably Zelensky didn't grasp fully how Fedorov has become so closely associated with positive changes, Beskolov said, and the overall protest morphed into broad debate on war strategy and battlefield management. It was a noisy debate. Thousands gathered outside the president's office in Kyiv on five consecutive nights as Fedorov was sacked, with rallies in more than a dozen other cities. If it was strictly a generational clash, the younger generation may be coming out on top after all. After days of protests, Zelensky reversed again, firing the top military leader known to have tussled with Fedorov, Ukraine's commander-in-chief. Alexander Zyrsky replaced him with another reform-minded commander and offered Fedorov a new high-level role in government. It's not the first time Zelensky has sidelined a potential rival. Zyrsky came to lead Ukraine's military 2 years ago as a controversial replacement of another popular head of the armed forces, General Valery Zaluzhny, the top commander at the time of Russia's full-scale invasion. Zelensky and Zaluzhny clashed over a number of military issues, including a request by Zaluzhny to mobilize about 500,000 new soldiers. But reports of Zaluzhny's political ambitions, possibly with an eye on the presidency, further soured their relationship. Zaluzhny became Ukraine's ambassador to Britain, a position geographically and politically removed from Kyiv, but still prominent enough to silence critics of his dismissal. Protesters this week also made the comparison with Zaluzhny. The recent fight may have broken into the open now in part because the drone tactics were working so well, experts said. The people who believe drones and robots would win this war saw them gain ground against Russia, felt vindicated, and grew louder. Those believing wars are still won by infantry and artillery pushed back. That argument had a face on each side. Fedorov, 35, who owned a social media marketing company and built Ukraine's government smartphone app before he was handed the defense ministry, advocated for drones, robots, and data. On the other side was Zyrsky, 60, the commanding general, who was born in Russia and trained at a Moscow military academy. He built his career on infantry and artillery and was credited with the masterful defense of Kyiv when Russian tanks and howitzers were advancing in the early weeks of the war. But war fighting has evolved by generations in the 4 years since, with Ukraine's more innovative commanders leading the way. The turbulence has exposed a duality within Ukraine's armed forces. A military widely seen as a model of agility and innovation has also struggled to overcome endemic corruption turf wars, and disagreements over strategic vision. In news conferences after his removal, Fedorov described a remarkable degree of dysfunction for a military that essentially has fought Russia to a standstill, damaging leadership churn and fighting units, chaotic reconfigurations of brigades and battalions, and bureaucratic impediments to getting military hardware, including the latest drones, to troops who most need them. We simply won't be able to carry out the same number of mobilizations as the Russians do, Fedorov said. In reality, we have no other choice if we want to defeat the enemy with minimal losses, where strong leaders and commanders can develop and are not suppressed, sidelined, dismissed, reprimanded, or otherwise stifled. But other factors also are likely to play in Zelensky's shakeup, analysts said, including Fedorov's emerging role as an anti-corruption force inside the military. As minister, he had nudged defense contracts into open bidding and ordered audits of who was being paid what. In a country where reports of corruption in weapons procurement have generated scandals for years that made him popular with the public and dangerous to many suppliers. Ukrainian journalists say that dozens of arms industry interests were being squeezed out of the budget and had reason to want him gone. Another theory is the simplest and the least flattering to Zelensky. Fedorov had become one of the most trusted public figures in the country. Elections are suspended under martial law, but they will eventually come, and Zelensky has been in office for 7 years. Zelensky's shakeup seemed to have been driven by a mix of generational faction fighting, corruption currents, and egos, said a European diplomat in Kyiv, but also raw politics. All three of those reasons are true, said the diplomat, who spoke on the condition of anonymity to discuss sensitive views. But also, Fedorov is a political threat to Zelensky. Many groups wanted to take him down. The timing of the uproar worries Ukraine's friends. Kyiv has only just steadied its relationship with President Donald Trump after a year of insults and interrupted weapons shipments, with a promise this month that Ukraine can manufacture its own interceptive missiles, one of the most valuable things Zelensky has extracted from the White House. A country in visible political disarray is a harder country to keep arming. Some European nations have expressed exasperation over what they see as Kyiv's uneven commitment to anti-corruption initiatives. Meanwhile, Russian drones and missiles keep landing. But the developments also underscore some of Ukraine's strengths, a senior Western diplomat said. Ukraine's civil society and protest culture are alive and thriving, not only unhindered by the government, but also able to exert pressure on it. And given that elections legally cannot be held until after martial law is lifted, changes in the existing government are to be expected. It's normal to rotate top officials, and it's normal that there are tensions when you cannot have elections, the diplomat said, speaking on the condition of anonymity to discuss sensitive politics. I appreciate that there is this vibrant public society, that people are ready to go onto the street, very politely too, very respectful of the curfew. This was unexpected by Zelensky, probably, but in the end, it could be a win-win for the Ukrainian leader, the diplomat added. He's now a more manageable minister of defense, a more popular commander-in-chief. The only question now, the diplomat added, is what will Fedorov do? A 102-pound dog couldn't descend a mountain. Volunteers carried her for hours. Kevin Matthews was hiking in north central Pennsylvania when his dog lay down and refused to move. Matthews faced an agonizing decision: stay with Sable, who seemed exhausted and unable to continue, or leave her behind and find help. I was very worried, said Matthews, who was hiking the Golden Eagle Trail with his 102-pound Tibetan Mastiff and German Shepherd mix. They often hike together, he said, so Sable, 9, is accustomed to long and arduous treks. She goes crazy if I don't take her out for a hike on Sunday afternoons, he said. About halfway into a 10-mile hike that day, July 12th, Matthew said he noticed Sable panting. The hike was pretty strenuous, he said, adding that although they hadn't done this hike before, they had recently gone on comparable hikes that Sable easily finished. We've done up to 20-mile hikes, Matthews, 63, said. She has lots of endurance. He encouraged her to drink water, and she seemed to improve. Not long after, though, Sable was struggling to walk, so they turned around and began their descent, making it a few miles down. She would walk a few steps, then sit down, Matthews said, adding that it was around 4 p.m. and that he had no cell service. I didn't know what to do. We were stuck up here. He decided the best option was to get help. Sable was lying on an embankment, and Matthews stacked rocks around her in an attempt to keep her in the same spot. Then he started running. She's been my hiking buddy for a long time, he said. We're very close. He ran about 2 miles to the road at the bottom of the mountain, where he waved on a car and explained the situation. The driver happened to be a member of the Waterville Volunteer Fire Company, who called Tiffany Young, a volunteer firefighter, whose husband is the fire chief. We stopped what we were doing, Young said. We laced up our boots and headed out the door. Young and her husband drove to the trailhead, where they met Matthews, a forest ranger, and another volunteer firefighter dispatched to help. They hiked up the mountain until they found Sable, sitting exactly as Matthews had left her. I was so happy to see her, Matthews said. The story was first reported by a local news station, WNEP. The rescue used a Reeves stretcher, typically meant for carrying injured people, to transport Sable down the mountain. In wider stretches of the trail, one person held each of the four corners, but when the path narrowed, only two could carry it. They all took turns, including Matthews. Sable was definitely very lethargic, Young said. It took rescuers about 4 hours to get the dog and bring her down, Young said. They had to walk slowly because Sable was cumbersome to transport, and they had to take regular breaks. Young said Matthews cried tears of joy when they got to the bottom. He was so relieved that we got her out of there alive. He was trying to hand out money to buy us all dinner, Young said. We all hugged. Young, a volunteer firefighter for about 30 years, said the call was a first. The department, which is run by volunteers, often responds to injured or stranded hikers, she said, but rarely animals. She and her husband have 2 dogs, and she said they were glad to help one in need. Matthews told the Washington Post that he thought Sable had become exhausted from overexerting herself, but upon returning home, examined her and surmised that she had sprained her front right leg during the hike. He said he planned to take her to the vet the following morning, about a 4-hour drive from the cabin where they were staying near the trail, but then decided not to because she seemed to be acting normally, aside from a small limp. Matthews said that he has been monitoring her closely over the past week and that she has improved. Every day she's getting better, he said. And we will end the reading today with opinion from the editorial board of the Washington Post. New Jersey's illegal votes aren't evidence of systemic fraud. Federal law already mandates that states require voters in national elections to attest under penalty of perjury that they are U.S. citizens. New Jersey Governor Mikey Sherrill, Democrat, acknowledged this week that her state mistakenly registered 6,600 non-citizens to vote, and about 400 went on to cast ballots. It's good she owned up to her predecessor's serious mistake, and everyone who voted illegally ought to be prosecuted. Yet this does not justify a federal takeover of elections. Mistakes like this remain exceedingly rare, not systemic. New Jersey allows illegal immigrants to obtain driver's licenses. The state also makes it easy to automatically register to vote when applying for a license. Not a great combination. That's how, from June 2023 to June 2024, under then-Governor Phil Murphy, Democrat, the names of non-citizens who said on their applications that they were not U.S. citizens were nonetheless mistakenly registered as voters. Sherrill's announcement on Tuesday came in response to Homeland Security Secretary Mark Wayne Mullen, accusing the state last week of having more than 35,000 non-citizens on its voter rolls. Even a small number of fraudulent votes can swing a race. Casting an illegal ballot effectively invalidates someone else's legitimate vote. It also casts doubt on the integrity of election results. The Trump administration is using the New Jersey snafu to push the Senate to pass the Safe America Act, which lacks the 60 votes required to break a filibuster. The bill would make showing proof of citizenship a requirement when registering to vote, as well as restrict mail-in voting and mandate voters show ID at polling locations. Federal law already mandates that states require voters in national elections to attest under penalty of perjury that they are U.S. citizens. A strength of America's electoral system is that no single entity can manipulate election results. The founders intended states to formulate their own rules for voting. It was wrong when Democrats tried to federalize elections under President Joe Biden. And it's wrong that Republicans are trying to do that now. At the same time, the onus is on states to competently administer their own elections. New Jersey, making an example of everyone who voted illegally, will help deter future wrongdoing and fend off federal overreach. And with that, we end today's reading of the Washington Post. Thank you for listening and enjoy the rest of your day.
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2: 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Obituaries, all Antoinette M. Vaughn on June 21, 1935. July 12, 2026. Antoinette Vaughn was born on June 21, 1935 in Armagh, province of Quebec, Canada. She was the sixth of 13 children born to Georges Langlois and Marie Caudron. Her siblings are Jeanette, Cecile, Leopold, Georges Neri, Aline, Oscar, André, Madeleine, Lucien, Benoit, Alphonse, and Marcel. She immigrated to the United States in 1955 to work as a candy dipper in her aunt's chocolate candy store, Bruno Chocolate Factory in F.T. Pierce, Florida. She met her husband Ovid J. Vaughn there in 1957 and together raised three children, Dominic, M.J. Murray, Madeline, and Ovid Jr., D. 1983. She has three grandchildren, Christine Medasek, Louis Medasek, Nicholas Murray Vaughn, Madhurasundararajan, and Abigail Murray Vaughn. She has three great-grandchildren, Zachary Herlong, Jonathan Herlong, and Neil Sundararajan. Among her greatest joys was celebrating Christmas. For decades she created memorable Christmas Eve celebrations with a very decorated house in the French-Canadian tradition with wonderful food and desserts, especially pies, singing, guaranteed laughter, and presents for every single person who came. Receiving people in hospitality was one of her deep values. For many years she was widely known for making the finest orange juice in the region. She was like a wine connoisseur who could blend varieties of oranges to the best the juice could be. She made beautiful quilts and even won a grand champion for one at the 4-H County Fair. A spirit of joy and laughter was the most prominent theme of her life. She was known for countless practical jokes and playful times with water balloons and water guns, orchestrating the most playful times with children and adults alike. She loved dogs, birds, and the simple country life. She often said being a mother and a grandmother was the greatest joy in her life. In lieu of flowers, donations may be made to St. Mark's Catholic Church, John Carroll High School, St. Anastasia Catholic School, or Treasure Coast Hospice. A visitation will be held at Hazley Funeral Home in Fort Pierce on Thursday, July 16, 2026 from 5 p.m. to 7 p.m. and a Mass of Christian burial will be held on Friday, July 17, 2026 at 10 a.m. at St. Mark the Evangelist Catholic Church, 1924, Zephyr Avenue, Fort Pierce, Florida, 34982, with burial at Hillcrest Memorial Gardens to

1954. They moved to Fort Pierce, Florida in 1956, where she taught elementary school for 30 years, first at Fairlawn Elementary, then C.A. Moore Elementary, and then at Lawnwood Elementary, retiring in 1986. She became a member of Alpha Delta Kappa, honorary teachers sorority in 1959 and was active for over 60 years. She loved bridge and started playing in college and played into her 90s. Mrs. Akins was a member of First Baptist Church, Fort Pierce for over 60 years. She is predeceased by Jones Akins, her beloved husband, and survived by numerous nieces and nephews. A special thank you to the aides that assisted her over the past 2 years and especially to Nicole McDonald who provided Betty with special care over the last year. In lieu of flowers, please give to your favorite charity or to Bethlehem Primitive Baptist Church, C/O James Deal, 210 Jonathan Road, Statesboro, Georgia, 30458. Visitation will be held at Hazley Funeral Home, Fort Pierce from 1 to 3 p.m. on Wednesday, July 15, 2026 with burial to follow at 3:30 p.m. at White City Cemetery. An online guest book may be signed at www.hazleyfuneralhome.com, posted online on July 13, 2026, published in Treasure Coast. Brenda Jones. Brenda Jones went to be with her Lord and Savior on Sunday, June 28, 2026. Brenda was a woman of deep faith who loved the Lord and cherished her family. She devoted over 30 years of service to the United States Department of Agriculture, USDA, and spent 9 years as a school teacher, touching the lives of many students through her dedication and compassion. In her free time, Brenda enjoyed traveling and searching for treasures at garage sales. She is survived by her son, Ben, Darlene, Kim Briel III, daughter, Beverly Kim Briel, grandchildren, Ben, Sam, Kim Briel IV and Tabitha Kim Briel, great-grandchildren, Makayla Kim Briel, Bryn Kim Briel, and Maybelle Kim Briel, brother, Gary, Mary, Eves, significant other, Austin Matthew, as well as many beloved cousins and friends. She was preceded in death by her husband, W.F. Jones. A visitation will be held on Friday, July 17, 2026 from 10 to 11 a.m. with a memorial service to follow at 11 a.m. at Hazley Funeral Home, Fort Pierce. An online guest book may be signed at www.hazleyfuneralhome.com, posted online on July 9, 2026, published in Treasure Coast. Doyle Henman, 68, passed away July 8, 2026. 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Published in Treasure Coast. Helga Rinesmith. 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Published in Treasure Coast. Mark Montgomery. Mark R. Montgomery, age 77, passed away peacefully after a brief decline in health on Friday, July 17, 2026, at the Elizabeth House in Flat Rock, North Carolina. Born on August 16, 1948, in Martin County, Florida, Mark was the son of the late Lavere Montgomery and Betty Ann Balthrop Montgomery. In addition to his parents, Mark was preceded

0: died in death by his sister, Jan Montgomery. Mark attended St. Lucie County Schools, graduating in 1966 from Dan McCarty High School. He attended IRCC and transferred to the University of Georgia, completing his bachelor's degree in real estate. There he met and married the love of his life, Dee Gibson. Upon graduation, they moved to Fort Pierce, where they lived for 39 years. Mark and Dee have called Lake Lure, North Carolina, home since 2020. A lifelong businessman, Mark was the owner and broker of Montgomery Realty in Fort Pierce, Florida, where he specialized in the selling of agricultural and commercial properties in and around St. Lucie County, Florida. Mark's expertise was in groves and ranch land covering the Treasure Coast. He took great pride in his work and the relationships he cultivated along the way. For over 30 years, Mark was the administrator for the FDNA Montgomery Project. He helped new members navigate their DNA stories, helping them discover Montgomery family connections and relationships. Mark researched his own family's ancestry for years, hoping to break down the genealogical brick walls to further understand his family tree. Some of Mark's favorite pastimes were spent with his family diving and fishing on the Indian River. As a teenager, he loved to surf, and his surfboard was one of the biggest, around at 11 feet long. He also enjoyed taking his family to their ancestral home place in Natchez, Mississippi. As often as possible, Mark, Dee, and Eric would retreat to Natchez, enjoying the property's ridges, ravines, and creeks. He loved to work the bulldozer and tractor, whether it was cutting hay or piling up logs. The family also spent innumerable hours four-wheeling in the creeks and riding on the high ridges of the Montgomery home place. Mark was happiest spending time with his family at home in Fort Pierce, Florida, and later in Lake Lure, North Carolina. He lovingly supported his wife Dee's stained glass projects by helping her with framing and installation. A faithful Christian, Mark was a devoted member of Fairfield Mountains Chapel in Lake Lure. He took great joy in being part of the church family and could be found serving wherever he was needed most. Those left to cherish his memory include his wife of 55 years, Margaret Dee Gibson Montgomery, his son, Eric Scott Montgomery, and wife, Renee, of Orlando, Florida, and his beloved granddaughter, Mandy Bell Montgomery. Mark felt the love of family from Dee's siblings, Paige, Jim, and Jeannie, and they considered him a brother in every way. A memorial service to celebrate Mark's life will be held on Thursday, July 23, 2026, at 11 a.m. at Fairfield Mountains Chapel, with Pastor Kevin Anderson officiating. Following the service, the family will gather with friends during a reception in the chapel's fellowship hall. Mark was a devoted husband, loving father, and proud grandfather. He treasured time spent with his family and friends, and while he will be dearly missed, his memory will forever be in the hearts of those who love him. Posted online on July 19, 2026, published in Treasure Coast Mary Jean Martin, it is with profound sadness that the family of Mary Jean R. Martin, née Bueller, 98, announces her passing on April 30, 2026 at the VNA Hospice House in Vero Beach, Florida. Prior to her death, she was a resident of the Willowbrook Court Skilled Nursing Facility at the Axe Indian River Estates community for 6 years. Jean was the heart of our family. Her love for us was unconditional, her concern for our well-being was ever present. As her family grew to include grand and great-grandchildren in multiple states, she strove to keep up with the details of everyone's lives. Although her loss is deeply felt, her devotion to her family was life-changing for us all and is an important part of her legacy. She was predeceased, heartbreakingly, in 2020, by the love of her life and husband of nearly 69 years, John Jack M. Martin. She is survived by her devoted family, sons Michael, Jennifer, of Vienna, Virginia, and Kenny, Barbaran, of Knoxville, Tennessee, and daughters Elaine Teak Ryan, Armin, of Ramsey, New Jersey, and Kathy Martin of Vero Beach, Florida. She was the proud Nana and Grandma of Jeffrey, Christine Ballin, and Timothy, Lisa Weckstein, Martin, Joseph, Shelby, Alexander, and Daniel Teak Ryan, and Shane, Kelly, Reagan, Michael Techiera, and Bryn Martin. Since 2019, Jean delighted in the births of her six great-grandchildren, Edward, Madeleine, Audrey, Alice, Walter, and Henry. In addition, she was honored to be step-grandmother to five grand and seven great-grandchildren. Jean is also survived by her younger sister, Carol, Lawrence, Thomas of Pittsburgh, PA. Her parents, Mary and Eugene Bueller, and younger siblings Shirley, Paul, and Patricia, all of Pittsburgh, predeceased her. Jean was born on July 17, 1927 in Pittsburgh, PA, where she was raised. During her high school years, she was known for her love of all sports, especially bowling and basketball, her sewing skills, and her artistic ability, all of which she continued to demonstrate throughout her life. After graduating high school, she worked at the Hospital Service Association of Pittsburgh. Although Jean grew up a mere 3 miles from Jack in Pittsburgh and their families knew one another, it wasn't until 1948 that they met at a church dance. After a three-year courtship, they married in 1951. In 1959, Jack's management career with UPS called for their relocation to the NYC metropolitan area. There they settled into the New Jersey suburb of Dumont, where they raised their four children. Jean was a homemaker and she enabled her family to thrive through her multiple full-time roles including wife, mother, advisor, bookkeeper, referee, coach, hostess, volunteer, and handywoman. At St. Mary's Catholic Church, she was a member of the Altar and Rosary Society and Cursillo groups and a Eucharistic minister. She was also a member of the local women's club. Upon Jack's retirement in 1986, they relocated to Tobyhanna, PA, where they attended St. Anne's Catholic Church and were members of the Pocono Farms Country Club. For over 25 years, they also spent some of the winter months on their favorite island, Barbados, where they developed many wonderful, lasting friendships. In 1998, Jean and Jack bought their home in the Bent Pine Golf Club community in Vero Beach, Florida, where they enjoyed many fun years as golf and social members. During that time, they were parishioners of St. Helen Catholic Church. In 2011, they quit the snowbird life to live in Vero Beach full-time. In 2017, they relocated to the Indian River Estates Axe Retirement Community in Vero and became parishioners of St. John of the Cross Catholic Church. Over the years, they enjoyed and generously supported the theater, symphony, art museum, and a variety of charitable causes in Vero Beach. In retirement, Jean and Jack enjoyed traveling the U.S. and the world, enjoying wonderful adventures and making new friends along the way. They passed on their love of travel to their grandchildren by accompanying them on trips to Alaska and Europe. Jean enjoyed painting, sewing, crafting, swimming, tennis, golf, and some cross-country skiing in her retirement years. She loved to play mahjong and various card games. Jean was smart and resourceful, kind, considerate, and emphatically fair. She was known, even in her high school days, for being a genuine friend. She didn't like being the center of attention, but she did love when friends at Indian River Estates complimented her beautiful white hair. She had a quick wit and great sense of humor which were still evident in her 98th year. Although her passing leaves us grieving, we are comforted knowing that Jean and Jack are now reunited and still loving and watching over their family from an even better vantage point. Cremation was provided by Thomas S. Lowther Funeral Home and Amp, Crematory in Vero Beach, Florida. A joint funeral mass will be celebrated for Jean and Jack at 10 a.m. on September 26, 2026 at St. Philip Catholic Church in Pittsburgh, the same church in which they were married 75 years ago. It will be followed by interment in Resurrection Cemetery and a family celebration of life. Funeral services will be provided by the Safransky/Everline Funeral Home of Carnegie, PA. Donations in Jean's memory can be made to the Axe Legacy Foundation, 2250 Indian Creek Boulevard, West Vero Beach, Florida, 32966, with the memo for Samaritan Fund in memory of Mary Jean Martin. Arrangements are by Thomas S. Lowther Funeral Home and Amp, Crematory, Vero Beach. An online guest book is available at www.lowtherfamily.com, posted online on July 16, 2026 published in Treasure Coast. Mary Jo Mark passed away peacefully on May 17, 2026, in Knoxville, Tennessee. She was born in Ashtabula, Ohio on March 20, 1942 to Clifford M. Luce and Genevieve, Jen, T. Luce. Mary Jo lived with her parents and brother Myron Luce in Ashtabula until they moved to Stuart, Florida in the 1950s. Her father built a successful chrysanthemum business on Mums. Mary Jo spent a lot of time in the greenhouses with her father, which is where her love of gardening began. She graduated from Martin County High School in 1960. Mary Jo met Gordon Allen Mark, Jr., Allen, in the 1960s, and they were married on February 22, 1969. Allen built a successful business, and Mary Jo was fortunate to be able to stay home and raise their three children, Jennifer, Joe, and Scott. The family enjoyed family trips out west, boating in Stuart, and yearly summer trips to Isla Morada, Florida. Mary Jo loved to cook, garden, needlepoint, and was an avid sewer. While raising her children, she typically had a beautiful garden where she grew many vegetables and herbs. In the sewing room Allen built for her, she created beautiful pillows, clothing, blankets, quilts, and handbags. Mary Jo opened Mary Jo's Needles and Pins in the late 1980s, where she happily catered to other sewers and quilters. The store closed when Allen and Mary Jo purchased an Airstream camper and began traveling around the United States with other Airstream owners. Eventually they sold their home on SE St. Lucie Boulevard, traded in their Airstream camper for a motorhome, and set off as full-time travelers. Over the next 6 years they traveled to many parts of the United States, including Alaska, as well as Canada. Oftentimes their travels led them to visit their children, who were beginning to start families of their own in Virginia, Chicago, Knoxville, and Jacksonville. They enjoyed coordinating camping trips with their children and grandchildren. In 2005, Mary Jo and Allen settled in St. Augustine, Florida on several acres on Joe Ashton Road. They continued to add to the property when Allen built Mary Jo a customized sewing room. She spent many hours sewing beautiful baby and toddler clothes, blankets, quilts, jackets, and handbags. She quickly mastered embroidery and made beautiful smocks for her grandchildren. She belonged to several sewing clubs in St. Augustine and Jacksonville, where she met many other sewers who quickly became her friends. The landscape on their property was dense with beautiful trees, flowers, and shrubs. She lovingly tended to their property, planted a garden most years, and always made sure their many bird feeders were full. She took great joy in sharing her love of gardening and sewing with her grandchildren as they got older. Mary Jo's greatest joy was her grandchildren. She loved them dearly and they adored her and miss her dearly. Mary Jo is survived by her children Jennifer Gladwin, Rob, of Knoxville, TN, Gordon Allen Mark III Jo, Meredith, of Jacksonville, FL, and Scott Mark, Heather, of Jacksonville, Florida. She is also survived by her brother Myron Mike Luce, Susie, of Stuart, Florida. Her grandchildren will always remember the wonderful camping trips taken, as well as time spent with Grammy and Grandpa at Joe Ashton. Gunnar, Sarah, and Riley Gladwin, Knoxville, Alex and Kate Mark, Jacksonville, Addison and Alan Mark, Jacksonville. Posted online on July 18, 2026, published in Treasure Coast. Michael Gorelski, 65, passed away July 10, 2026. Arrangements provided by All County Funeral Home and AMP, Crematory, Stuart. Posted online on July 16, 2026, published in Treasure Coast. Peter William Crane. Peter William Crane, 88, of Boynton Beach, Florida, passed away peacefully on July 9, 2026. Born in New Rochelle, New York, he proudly served in the National Guard and enjoyed a career in information technology. He is survived by his partner in crime, Jean Crane, three daughters, sister, grandchildren, great-grandchildren, extended family, and friends. To leave a condolence and view the full obituary, please visit www.scobbycombsbodenfuneralhome.com. Posted online on July 15, 2026 published in Treasure Coast. Robert M. Ferguson, 89, passed away July 14, 2026. 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Posted online on July 15, 2026 published in Treasure Coast. Sam Evans. John Samuel Evans passed away peacefully on July 17, 2026 with his wife Kathy and daughters Kathy Jean and Annie Lou at his side. Sam was born in Norfolk, Virginia on March 23, 1939 to Captain Gilbert Russell Evans and Myrtle Evans, née Tuttle. As a U.S. Coast Guard family, Sam, his brother Russell, and parents moved every few years, but they always found time in Norfolk during holiday seasons, summers, and his father's deployments. An old-fashioned Southern gentleman, Sam was very proud of his family's Southern heritage from the tidewaters of Virginia and coastal North Carolina. He finished his last 2 years of high school in Norfolk and then was accepted into the U.S. Coast Guard Academy in New London Court, where he spent a total of 3 years. He finished college obtaining an engineering degree at Fairleigh Dickinson University in New Jersey, where he met the love of his life, Kathy. They married and have two wonderful daughters who have both provided them with a great deal of help in their senior years. Upon graduation, Sam started his career as an engineer for Pratt and Amp, Whitney Aircraft, then Ford Motor Company, and later a senior project engineer at Ethicon, a Johnson and Amp, Johnson company. He began his construction business, first doing home improvements, roofing, and siding, and eventually building vacation homes in Saw Creek Estates in the Pocono Mountains. At age 48, Sam sold the business to his friends Larry and Joan Cusava and retired to South Florida. Sam designed their home in Queens Cove on North Hutchinson Island, and to no one's surprise, the first Clio II and Flats boat were soon docked behind their home. A few years later, both daughters and their families, and Kathy's mother, moved to Florida. Life was good. Always wanting to help his family, Sam provided funds to his son-in-law, Marcos, to start their joint operation of two successful Surf Pro franchises. An avid outdoorsman throughout his life, Sam felt most at home on the water, in the woods, on the golf course, and on his patio watching the Florida wildlife. Fishing, diving, and living from the bounty of the sea was a great adventure for Sam. He particularly enjoyed preparing family dinners using lobsters and fish that he had caught. You never had to ask Sam twice to go for a boat ride. Sam was also a member of the Hibiscus Monday Night group of Alcoholics Anonymous. He never planned it, but on July 29, 2023 he celebrated 50 years of sobriety, achieved one day at a time. He was preceded in death by his parents Russell and Myrtle, his brother Russell, and nephews, Russell, Michael, and Johnny. Sam is survived by his wife of 63 years, Kathy, daughter Kathleen Marsiglia, and her husband Dan, granddaughter Julia Lederer and great-granddaughter Aurora Gallagher, and daughter Anne Vallejos and grandchildren Marco and Maria Alejandra Vallejos. Services will be held at Hazley Funeral Home, 3015 Okeechobee Road, Fort Pierce at 12 p.m. on Friday, July 24, 2026. Interment will be immediately afterwards in the family burial plot in the Garden of Madonna at Hillcrest Memorial Gardens, North US 1, Fort Pierce. Following the burial there will be a reception at the Pelican Yacht Club, 1120 Seaway Drive, Fort Pierce. An online guest book may be signed at www.hazleyfuneralhome.com. Posted online on July 21, 2026 published in Treasure Coast. Stanley Klein. Stanley D. Klein passed away on July 7, 2026 at age 88. He was born in New York and lived a life marked by hard work and devotion to family. A proud veteran, Stanley served his country in the U.S. Navy on the USS Tarawa from 1956 to 1958 during the Suez Canal crisis and in the Navy Reserves until 1962. His sense of duty went beyond military service as he gave his time and energy as a volunteer firefighter in New York. He built a remarkable career through determination and an unwavering work ethic and an entrepreneurial and ambitious spirit which was born out of a desire to provide for his family. He was a member of the AFL/CIO in the sand and gravel industry in New York. After relocating to FL, he became a member of the Teamsters Union and worked in the concrete industry. He later founded Weatherby Nursery in Fort Pierce and operated the Red Barn, a produce and fresh food market in Fort Pierce. He also owned and operated SK Landscaping and Lawn Maintenance along with a tree farm and other nurseries in PSL. He was a charter member of the PSL Moose, received a PSL Police Department Civic Award, sponsored a Little League team, was honored by a Certificate of Appreciation from the Masons and was a member of the PSL Chamber of Commerce. Stanley was highly regarded in the community because of his strong presence and his unabashed fearlessness. His children remember him as an authority figure whose main job was protector and provider. He brought great comfort and a sense of security to them as children and friendship when they became adults. He was considered the best dad ever and the best papa ever. Stanley enjoyed boating, golfing, yard work followed by a beer in the pool, visiting family, movies, and dining out. These simple pleasures were made richer by the people he shared them with. He is survived by his beloved wife of 65 years, Susan, and his five children, Stephen, Elizabeth, Joseph, Anne, Deirdre and grandchildren, Alyssa, Michelle, Sarah, Michael, Sophia, Juliet, Alec, and Kate, and great-grandchild Remy, and many in-laws, nieces, nephews, and cousins. He was preceded in death by his parents Stephen and Alice Klein and his sisters Johanna Lazuaki and Debbie Klein. The full obituary can be found at www.yatesfuneralhome.com posted online on July 13, 2026 published in Treasure Coast. Sue Ellen Marie Lave, 63, passed away July 9, 2026. Arrangements provided by All County Funeral Home and AMP, Crematory, Stuart, Florida posted online on July 11, 2026 published in Treasure Coast. Thomas A. Stout, Sister Colonel Thomas A. Stout, Sr., U.S. Air Force retired, slipped the surly bonds of earth on Saturday, July 11, 2026, with his loving wife of 75 years, Kitty, by his side. Tom was born in New Orleans to shipbuilder Arthur W. Stout and Wilhelmina E. Dufresne. The family lived briefly in Houston before settling in the greater New York City area. He attended Dwight School for Boys on Park Avenue and lived at the Waldorf Astoria, later graduated high school in Tenafly, New Jersey. After high school, Tom enlisted in the United States Air Force and married his childhood sweetheart, the beautiful Catherine Madran, Kitty, Brown. Together they embraced the military life wholeheartedly, moving 24 times in 27 years and having their three children in three different places. As a B-47 and later B-52 pilot, Tom earned a coveted command pilot rating as well as numerous awards and decorations, including the Legion of Merit. He rose quickly through the ranks from airman no class to colonel and was selected to travel on the first American Air Force team to Communist China after President Nixon opened trade. His most proud accomplishment was to serve as lead Air Force negotiator with the Soviet Air Force in the Strategic Arms Limitation Talks, SALT, to eliminate or reduce the number of nuclear weapons in the world. Tom converted to Catholicism after he survived a tragic B-52 crash in Utah where five of his fellow crew members perished. Also during his military career, Tom earned a bachelor's degree and two master's. After retiring from the Air Force, Tom and Kitty settled in Mobile, Alabama. They worked in various areas for the Archdiocese of Mobile, including marriage counseling and public affairs. Tom, along with his son Tom, Jr., founded Video One Teleproductions to produce videos, TV commercials, and televised mass for the homebound. Photography was a longtime hobby of Tom's. He was a lifelong learner and early adopter of technology. Once he got things figured out, he was ready to move on to explore something new. After turning the video production business over to his son, Tom and Kitty moved to Charter Club in Palm City. Never one to really retire, he continued his love of aviation, his hobby of computers, known to some as Mr. Mac, and his philosophizing with other retired men at Panera Bread. Tom was also a fixture at Holy Redeemer Catholic Church, tapping his feet and hands to Mickey Maniscalco and the band's uplifting music. Tom spent his final 20 months at Palm City Nursing and Rehab, where he received excellent care from the loving staff. He is survived by his wife Kitty, daughters Christine Thomas, Michael, of Greeley Co. and Catherine Madran Crow, Clifford Patrick, of Palm City, and grandson Dorian Thomas, of Los Angeles. He is preceded in death by his parents, his beloved Sonny Boy, Tom Stout Jr., his sister, Mary Jane Tsviner, his brother, Arthur Stout, a niece and a nephew, many dear friends and colleagues from his long life, and his lost crew members. Visitation will take place from 4 to 6 p.m. on Wednesday, July 22, at Forest Hills Funeral Home, Palm City, Florida. Father John Kisparek will celebrate a mass of Christian burial at 10 a.m. on Thursday, July 23, at Holy Redeemer Catholic Church in Palm City, Florida. Military honors and committal ceremony will be held on Monday, August 24, at South Florida Veterans Cemetery, Lake Worth, Florida. Donations in Colonel Stout's honor may be made to Wounded Veterans Relief Fund, 300 Prosperity Farms Road, North Palm Beach, Florida, 33408. Posted online on July 19, 2026, published in Treasure Coast Indian River Online. Florida Airport expansion in cards given certain conditions. Opinion: Vero Beach Regional Airport has been in the news a lot recently. Breeze Airways added flights. American added one. JetBlue cut its flight to JFK in New York. Florida City changes rule on homeowner. Vero Beach ball tops opinion on July 13th. The Port St. Lucie Mayor and Council voted to approve the MPUD Zoning Regulation Book and Concept Plan P26026, Tradition MPUD Amendment No. 16, allowing the rezoning of long-time residential land to commercial development. This decision raises serious fairness and transparency concerns. Residents who will bear the greatest impact deserve the same consideration as developers and commercial interests. This property was zoned residential for decades, and homeowners bought with that understanding. We expected that two blocks from our homes would someday be neighbors, not commercial development. Instead, the city has now approved a commercial use just 750 feet, about 2.3 blocks, from where we live. Changing the rules after people have invested in their homes is simply not right. The Planning and Zoning Board, Mayor, and Council approved this rezoning without first obtaining or releasing essential information, building plans, occupancy layouts, wetland impacts, and verified traffic studies. Without these details, what exactly are officials basing their decision on? The lack of transparency alone should have been reason to deny the request. During the hearings, officials referenced a formula comparing residential and commercial development. But that formula fuels a cycle: commercial growth is used to justify more residential growth, and residential growth is then used to justify more commercial expansion. They claimed not to want additional residential growth, rooftops, yet their own logic guarantees it. Commercial developers don't build unless residents exist to support their projects. Everyone knows that. I plan to appeal this ruling. I hope others who recognize that this process is flawed will speak up. The current system does not serve residents, and it must be addressed. Joseph Mucciolo, Port St. Lucie First. It was brought out in his hearing that Martin County teacher Matt Theobald did make remarks about Charlie Kirk, under Matt's mom's Facebook page and sent out to friends. As a former dean, I always looked for intent. In this case, Matt had no intention of making his thoughts go public. Someone superimposed several of his comments on Matt's Facebook picture and sent it out without his approval. This act is theft. An act meant to defame Matt. Secondly, Matt testified he never talked to his students about Kirk. The administration had 6 months to prep for this case. Not one parent or student was found to testify against Matt. Superintendent Michael Main said he feared pickets outside our schools. This never happened over Matt's comments. One teacher was brought in to testify against Matt. It was found out this person represented an opposing union. Thirdly, it was revealed another teacher spoke against Kirk at the same time as Matt's post. This teacher had a similar record as Matt, years of stellar evaluations and no violations. This teacher was given a reprimand. Why was Matt so harshly punished? Maine never personally interviewed Matt. If I were going to make the decision to suspend a student, or in this case terminate a person's career of 17 years, I would have talked to that person, face to face, before making any decision. In my humble opinion, firing Matt was an easy out, eliminating the Martin County Education Association president that has been a thorn in Maine's side the past 2 years, maybe even terminating MCEA down the road. We have the opportunity to make a wrong into a right. Let justice prevail. Let common sense prevail. Marty Bielicki, Stewart, is former dean of Martin County High School and in the Florida Coaches Hall of Fame. I just received my vote by mail ballot and was pleased to find a separate sheet, in English and Spanish, providing updated information advising me of my change to new Congressional District 9. Also listed were the dates of the next two elections, the primary on August 18 and general November 3. A heads up was also provided on the 5 most common mistakes to avoid when voting by mail. Plus, a reminder to be sure to mail the ballot at least 7 days before the election so it arrives in time to be counted. An important reminder includes the voter certificate that must be signed and is found on the ballot return envelope in the red box. If a mistake is made, voters are advised the ballot can be returned to the election office and a new ballot issued. My thanks to Leslie Swan, Supervisor of Elections for Indian River County, for her continued high standard of efficiency and competence in her service to voters. Ruth Sullivan, Vero Beach, conducted elections in Michigan for 16 years as a municipal clerk. I want to express how proud I am of Vero Beach and the fantastic festivities planned for our country's 250th birthday. The Downtown Friday event in May was a fun and patriotic start that built great anticipation for the holiday. While the parade and the fireworks on the 4th of July were wonderful, my favorite event was the Colonial Costume Ball at the Heritage Center July 3rd. Attending the ball in costume truly felt like stepping back in time. The Heritage Center was beautifully decorated, the period music was authentic, and it was wonderful to see so many people participating in the traditional dances. I really felt as if I were attending a genuine colonial ball. Kudos to everyone who made this happen. It was a well-planned and highly enjoyable event. Lori McFadden, Vero Beach, thank you for your recent coverage of the proposed property tax amendment. I am writing to express my opposition to this constitutional amendment. While most Floridians support lowering taxes and reducing unnecessary spending, this rushed proposal will not achieve all the desired goals. As a Republican and civic leader, I believe it is essential for officials in Tallahassee to develop a comprehensive plan that incorporates feedback from county and city officials, community leaders, and residents. We all value the quality of life and economic freedom of the Sunshine State. Unfortunately, the consequences of this hurried approval process will negatively impact vital aspects of life in Florida. Peter Webb, Port St. Lucie. I feel that someone is pulling my leg with the suggestion of a voluntary agreement that data centers will pick up the additional cost for power, whose increased cost is caused by the massive use by data centers. This voluntary agreement suggested must be someone's idea of a cruel joke. Instead, I'd like to suggest something the data center's owners will not like. As part of the local approval process for these monsters, make it a requirement that they construct and maintain in perpetuity their own power plants. I know this will be a huge cost to the developers, but it will be a cost to do business that will benefit only the data center itself. Donna J. Clayson, Palm City. Congressman Brian Mast is flooding our inboxes with election year emails. No amount of hypocrisy dressed as good news hides that he's involved in cheating. Mast is running in new Congressional District 21, drawn using partisan data his party's governor's staff admitted to doing. Redrawing lines to protect Republican incumbents before votes are cast is not fair play. And they say Democrats are rigging elections. Voting rights groups have sued, arguing the map violates the Fair Districts Amendment, approved by over 60% of voters to ban partisan gerrymandering. Courts haven't ruled on the merits. They declined to block the new maps, citing timing. Mast didn't win new territory. It was drawn for him. If his record the Iran war vote, U.S. Environmental Protection Agency rollbacks, healthcare cuts, big beautiful bill were popular, he wouldn't need new lines to protect his seat. That's not confidence. That's admitting he knows his constituents are questioning his performance. Constituents have protested outside Mast Stewart office for over a year. He's never there. Now he's not just avoiding them, he's diluting their votes with new territory so those who've lived with his record carry less weight at the ballot box. Lorraine O'Hara, Stewart President Donald Trump recently went on national TV to rant about election integrity, providing innuendo and lies to support his allegations of stolen elections and massive voter fraud. In the end, having convinced nobody who wasn't already in the Trump tank, he called for the Senate to pass the Save America Act. In February, the House passed the act by a narrow margin, 218 to 213. Since then, the bill has faced significant opposition in the Senate. Senator John Thune has not brought it to the floor despite the president's threats to withhold his signature on various bills important to Americans. The main thrust of the act requires eligible Americans to present birth certificates or passports in person as proof of citizenship to register to vote. It's estimated 21.3 million Americans lack immediate access to documentary proof of citizenship. There are a number of additional provisions in the act that can cause chaos to voters and the local election offices, including vote by mail. This is not a voter ID bill. It is designed to block and make it difficult for eligible people to vote, not to protect elections. Florida has already passed a similar law scheduled to take effect 2027 that is being challenged. We will see what, if any, of this new law survives. Please contact our senators to tell them we do not support this voter suppression act, Senator Rick Scott, 202-224-5274 Washington Office, 407-872-7161 Orlando Office Senator Ashley Moody, 202-224-3041 Washington Office, 407-254-2573 Orlando Office Remember, in a democracy, silence is complicity. Kathleen Jaskolski, Vero Beach I've always found it interesting how people who insist they don't watch Fox News then spout extreme right phrases like Trump derangement syndrome so popular with Fox News hosts. To illuminate the quality of Fox News reporting, this happened on a recent broadcast, one of their hosts was explaining how Smithsonian programs are woke. After naming the titles of several programs, he said, whatever that means. That's a perfect example of Fox News reporting, why try to be a competent reporter by actually trying to find out whatever that means. I realize all politicians are hypocritical to a certain extent, but it is the height of hypocrisy when extreme right politicians pretend the Iran war is a great idea when it's plain they would be screaming about gas prices had a Democratic president initiated it. I have a much different definition of Trump derangement syndrome than Fox News. Mark Orlowski, Fort Pierce Surely even Republicans must be wondering if Donald Trump is a foreign agent working to destroy their party, in addition to working to weaken our country and make us vulnerable to malicious agents. He and Stephen Miller are attacking the Republican conservative value of reducing costs in government as well as methodically removing mainstays of our republic. Is there a tally of their spending spree, such as the huge U.S. immigration and customs enforcement budget increase, the war, gold slathered over everything Trump wants to touch, a Midas fetish, the East Wing demolished for a palace ballroom, the Arc de Trump, Qatar's Air Force One $400 million renovation, retribution prosecutions, firing and rehiring experienced federal workers, lawsuits resulting in reversing executive orders, including tariffs, suing taxpayers for $1.776 billion. Then there's his U.S. expansion wish list: Canada, Venezuela, Greenland, Cuba. In Tom Hanks' World War II series, Adolf Hitler's intelligence general suspected a ruse when the Allies planted a fake dead intelligence officer with plans to invade Bulgaria, not Sicily. Hitler didn't trust intelligence reports and chose to go with his gut to believe the fake information, so he moved the troops from Sicily to keep Bulgaria. When the Allies took Sicily with far fewer losses, Hitler had the general executed as a spy. Does gut intelligence sound familiar? Who will Trump blame for starting the Iran war? Joe Biden? He hasn't blamed him in a while. Or will Trump blame J.D. Vance because he was against starting the war? Wouldn't it be interesting to have ticker tape readings of Marco Rubio's brain as he stands stone-faced next to the blathering Trump? Remember Pogos, we have met the enemy and he is us? How about, and he is in the Oval Office? And Brockman, Vero Beach join the conversation, TC Palm is committed to publishing a diversity of opinions. Email us at tcnletters@tcpalm.com. Letters are subject to editing, must not exceed 300 words and must include your name, address and a daytime phone number to confirm the letter is for publication. We only publish names and cities with the letters. Indian River County I's $63 million hit from Amendment 3 tax reform, a pivotal moment is in the hands of Florida voters. Are local services worth the property taxes that pay for them? Indian River County Administrator John Titkinick, sitting at a table in a conference room in the county administration building, argued local services will be at risk if Amendment 3 passes. St. Lucie Online Annual Unity in Our Community Florida event draws hundreds. The 8th Annual Unity in Our Community, hosted by the Fort Pierce Police Department, was a free, family-friendly event for a day full fellowship and community connection. Hundreds turned out July 15 at the Fort Pierce Recreation Center, 903 South 21st Street. Highlights included free food and refreshments, face painting and bounce houses, canine unit demonstrations, information booths for adults, music. It was an opportunity for attendees to come together and celebrate what makes Fort Pierce such a special place, and provided a chance for residents to connect with local officers and public service professionals, according to city officials. There was something for everyone at this celebration of unity and community spirit. Will Greenlee is a breaking news reporter for TC Palm. Follow Will on X at @OffTheBeatTweet or reach him by phone at 772-267-7926. Email him at will.greenlee@tcpalm.com. Florida County would be hardest hit by Amendment 3 property tax reform. St. Lucie County government will be the hardest hit economically in the state if voters approve a statewide property tax reform measure in November designed to give homeowners a tax break. Martin Online. Growing Florida village likely getting new fire station, EOC Indiantown is likely getting its own emergency operations center and a new fire station after $14 million for the project was approved in the state budget at the request of State Senator Gail Harrell, R. Stewart. Will Max serve Ahi tuna dog with dragon fruit like the dog pound did? A Stewart hot dog truck cum food stand is planning to open its first restaurant in Port St. Lucie soon. Max restaurant will be on Southwest Port St. Lucie Boulevard, where Think Greek was.
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0: 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Obituaries: All Nancy Lou Saylor. Nancy Saylor passed away peacefully on July 19, 2026. A devoted wife, mother, grandmother, great-grandmother, and great-great-grandmother, she was one of Martin County's most beloved community leaders. Nancy's greatest joy was always her family. She is survived by her husband of 71 years, Jack, 3 children, 6 grandchildren, 12 great-grandchildren, and 1 great-great-grandchild. Perhaps Nancy's greatest professional legacy was beautifying and serving her community and the creation and nurturing of the Chamber's Leadership Martin County program. Under her guidance, nearly 700 graduates completed the program, and to those graduates, Nancy was far more than a program director, she was simply mom. Those wishing to view the full obituary and share a message/memory are invited to go to Nancy's memorial page on the Forest Hills Funeral Home website, www.ForestHillsPalmCityFlorida.com. Posted online on July 23, 2026, published in Treasure Coast Antoinette M. Vaughn on June 21, 1935. July 12, 2026, Antoinette Vaughn was born on June 21, 1935 in Armagh, province of Quebec, Canada. She was the sixth of 13 children born to Georges Langlois and Marie Caudron. Her siblings are Jeanette, Cecile, Leopold, Georges Neri, Aline, Oscar, André, Madeleine, Lucien, Benoit, Alphonse, and Marcel. She immigrated to the United States in 1955 to work as a candy dipper in her aunt's chocolate candy store, Bruno Chocolate Factory in F.T. Pierce, Florida. She met her husband Ovid J. Vaughn there in 1957 and together raised three children, Dominic, M.J. Murray, Madeleine, and Ovid Jr., D. 1983. She has three grandchildren, Christine Medasek, Louis Medasek, Nicholas Murray Vaughn, Madhurasundararajan, and Abigail Murray Vaughn. She has three great-grandchildren, Zachary Hurlong, Jonathan Hurlong, and Neil Sundararajan. Among her greatest joys was celebrating Christmas. For decades she created memorable Christmas Eve celebrations with a very decorated house in the French-Canadian tradition with wonderful food and desserts, especially pies, singing, guaranteed laughter, and presents for every single person who came. Receiving people in hospitality was one of her deep values. For many years she was widely known for making the finest orange juice in the region. She was like a wine connoisseur who could blend varieties of oranges to the best the juice could be. She made beautiful quilts and even won a grand champion for one at the 4-H County Fair. A spirit of joy and laughter was the most prominent theme of her life. She was known for countless practical jokes and playful times with water balloons and water guns, orchestrating the most playful times with children and adults alike. She loved dogs, birds, and the simple country life. She often said being a mother and a grandmother was the greatest joy in her life. In lieu of flowers, donations may be made to St. Mark's Catholic Church, John Carroll High School, St. Anastasia Catholic School, or Treasure Coast Hospice. A visitation will be held at Hazley Funeral Home in Fort Pierce on Thursday, July 16, 2026 from 5 p.m. to 7 p.m. and a Mass of Christian burial will be held on Friday, July 17, 2026 at 10 a.m. at St. Mark the Evangelist Catholic Church, 1924, Zephyr Avenue, Fort Pierce, Florida, 34982, with burial at Hillcrest Memorial Gardens to follow. An online guest book may be signed at www.hazleyfuneralhome.com, posted online on July 13, 2026, published in Treasure Coast. Betty B. Akins. Betty B. Akins was born in 1932, at home, in Bullock County, Georgia. She was the daughter of Pleasant B. and Daisy Brannan and the youngest of the 14 children. After graduating from Statesboro High School, she attended Georgia Southern College, graduating in 1953. She spent her first year teaching in Vidalia, Georgia, and was married to Jones Akins in January 1954. They moved to Fort Pierce, Florida in 1956, where she taught elementary school for 30 years, first at Fairlawn Elementary, then C.A. Moore Elementary, and then at Lawnwood Elementary, retiring in 1986. She became a member of Alpha Delta Kappa, Honorary Teachers Sorority in 1959 and was active for over 60 years. She loved bridge and started playing in college and played into her 90s. Mrs. Akins was a member of First Baptist Church, Fort Pierce for over 60 years. She is predeceased by Jones Akins, her beloved husband, and survived by numerous nieces and nephews. A special thank you to the aides that assisted her over the past 2 years and especially to Nicole McDonald who provided Betty with special care over the last year. In lieu of flowers, please give to your favorite charity or to Bethlehem Primitive Baptist Church, C/O James Deal, 210, Jonathan Road, Statesboro, Georgia, 30458. Visitation will be held at Hazley Funeral Home, Fort Pierce from 1 to 3 p.m. on Wednesday, July 15, 2026 with burial to follow at 3:30 p.m. at White City Cemetery. An online guest book may be signed at www.hazleyfuneralhome.com posted online on July 13, 2026 published in Treasure Coast. George E. Mortimer, 82, passed away July 20, 2026. 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Helga Rinesmith. Helga passed away peacefully on July 2, 2026 with her family around her at the age of 92. 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Jean Teresa Nugent, 93, passed away July 14, 2026. 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Mark Montgomery. Mark R. Montgomery, age 77, passed away peacefully after a brief decline in health on Friday, July 17, 2026, at the Elizabeth House in Flat Rock, North Carolina. Born on August 16, 1948, in Martin County, Florida, Mark was the son of the late Levere Montgomery and Betty Ann Balthrop Montgomery. In addition to his parents, Mark was preceded in death by his sister, Jan Montgomery. Mark attended St. Lucie County Schools, graduating in 1966 from Dan McCarty High School. He attended IRCC and transferred to the University of Georgia, completing his bachelor's degree in real estate. There he met and married the love of his life, Dee Gibson. Upon graduation, they moved to Fort Pierce, where they lived for 39 years. Mark and Dee have called Lake Lure, North Carolina home since 2020. A lifelong businessman, Mark was the owner and broker of Montgomery Realty in Fort Pierce, Florida, where he specialized in the selling of agricultural and commercial properties in and around St. Lucie County, Florida. Mark's expertise was in groves and ranch land covering the Treasure Coast. He took great pride in his work and the relationships he cultivated along the way. For over 30 years, Mark was the administrator for the FTNA Montgomery Project. He helped new members navigate their DNA stories, helping them discover Montgomery family connections and relationships. Mark researched his own family's ancestry for years, hoping to break down the genealogical brick walls to further understand his family tree. Some of Mark's favorite pastimes were spent with his family diving and fishing on the Indian River. As a teenager, he loved to surf, and his surfboard was one of the biggest, around at 11 feet long. He also enjoyed taking his family to their ancestral home place in Natchez, Mississippi. As often as possible, Mark, Dee, and Eric would retreat to Natchez, enjoying the property's ridges, ravines, and creeks. He loved to work the bulldozer and tractor, whether it was cutting hay or piling up logs. The family also spent innumerable hours four-wheeling in the creeks and riding on the high ridges of the Montgomery home place. Mark was happiest spending time with his family at home in Fort Pierce, Florida, and later in Lake Lure, North Carolina. He lovingly supported his wife Dee's stained glass projects by helping her with framing and installation. A faithful Christian, Mark was a devoted member of Fairfield Mountains Chapel in Lake Lure. He took great joy in being part of the church family and could be found serving wherever he was needed most. Those left to cherish his memory include his wife of 55 years, Margaret D. Gibson Montgomery,

was a devoted husband, loving father, and proud grandfather. He treasured time spent with his family and friends, and while he will be dearly missed, his memory will forever be in the hearts of those who love him. Posted online on July 19, 2026, published in Treasure Coast, Mary Jean Martin. It is with profound sadness that the family of Mary Jean R. Martin, née Bueller, 98, announces her passing on April 30, 2026 at the VNA Hospice House in Vero Beach, Florida. Prior to her death, she was a resident of the Willowbrook Court Skilled Nursing Facility at the Axe Indian River Estates community for 6 years. Jean was the heart of our family. Her love for us was unconditional, her concern for our well-being was ever present. As her family grew to include grand and great-grandchildren in multiple states, she strove to keep up with the details of everyone's lives. Although her loss is deeply felt, her devotion to her family was life-changing for us all and is an important part of her legacy. She was predeceased, heartbreakingly in 2020, by the love of her life and husband of nearly 69 years, John Jack M. Martin. She is survived by her devoted family, sons Michael, Jennifer, of Vienna, Virginia, and Kenny, Barbaran, of Knoxville, Tennessee, and daughters Elaine Teak Ryan, Armin, of Ramsey, New Jersey, and Kathy Martin of Vero Beach, Florida. She was the proud Nana and Grandma of Jeffrey, Christine Ballin, and Timothy, Lisa Weckstein, Martin, Joseph, Shelby, Alexander, and Daniel Teak Ryan, and Shane, Kelly, Reagan, Michael Techiera, and Bryn Martin. Since 2019, Jean delighted in the births of her 6 great-grandchildren, Edward, Madeleine, Audrey, Alice, Walter, and Henry. In addition, she was honored to be step-grandmother to 5 grand and 7 great-grandchildren. Jean is also survived by her younger sister, Carol, Lawrence, Thomas of Pittsburgh, PA. Her parents, Mary and Eugene Bueller, and younger siblings Shirley, Paul, and Patricia, all of Pittsburgh, predeceased her. Jean was born on July 17, 1927 in Pittsburgh, PA, where she was raised. During her high school years, she was known for her love of all sports, especially bowling and basketball, her sewing skills, and her artistic ability, all of which she continued to demonstrate throughout her life. After graduating high school, she worked at the Hospital Service Association of Pittsburgh. Although Jean grew up a mere 3 miles from Jack in Pittsburgh and their families knew one another, it wasn't until 1948 that they met at a church dance. After a 3-year courtship, they married in 1951. In 1959, Jack's management career with UPS called for their relocation to the NYC metropolitan area. There they settled into the New Jersey suburb of Dumont, where they raised their 4 children. Jean was a homemaker and she enabled her family to thrive through her multiple full-time roles, including wife, mother, advisor, bookkeeper, referee, coach, hostess, volunteer, and handywoman. At St. Mary's Catholic Church, she was a member of the Altar and Rosary Society and Cursillo groups and a Eucharistic minister. She was also a member of the local women's club. Upon Jack's retirement in 1986, they relocated to Tobyhanna, PA, where they attended St. Anne's Catholic Church and were members of the Pocono Farms Country Club. For over 25 years, they also spent some of the winter months on their favorite island, Barbados, where they developed many wonderful, lasting friendships. In 1998, Jean and Jack bought their home in the Bent Pine Golf Club community in Vero Beach, Florida, where they enjoyed many fun years as golf and social members. During that time, they were parishioners of St. Helen Catholic Church. In 2011, they quit the snowbird life to live in Vero Beach full-time. In 2017, they relocated to the Indian River Estates Axe Retirement Community in Vero and became parishioners of St. John of the Cross Catholic Church. Over the years, they enjoyed and generously supported the theater, symphony, art museum, and a variety of charitable causes in Vero Beach. In retirement, Jean and Jack enjoyed traveling the U.S. and the world, enjoying wonderful adventures and making new friends along the way. They passed on their love of travel to their grandchildren by accompanying them on trips to Alaska and Europe.

0: Jean enjoyed painting, sewing, crafting, swimming, tennis, golf, and some cross-country skiing in her retirement years. She loved to play mahjong and various card games. Jean was smart and resourceful, kind, considerate, and emphatically fair. She was known, even in her high school days, for being a genuine friend. She didn't like being the center of attention, but she did love when friends at Indian River Estates complimented her beautiful white hair. She had a quick wit and great sense of humor, which were still evident in her 98th year. Although her passing leaves us grieving, we are comforted knowing that Jean and Jack are now reunited and still loving and watching over their family from an even better vantage point. Cremation was provided by Thomas S. Lowther Funeral Home and AMP Crematory in Vero Beach, Florida. A joint funeral mass will be celebrated for Jean and Jack at 10 a.m. on September 26, 2026 at St. Philip Catholic Church in Pittsburgh, the same church in which they were married 75 years ago. It will be followed by interment in Resurrection Cemetery and a family celebration of life. Funeral services will be provided by the Safransky/Eberline Funeral Home of Carnegie, PA. Donations in Jean's memory can be made to the Axe Legacy Foundation, 2250 Indian Creek Boulevard, West Vero Beach, Florida, 32966, with the memo for Samaritan Fund in memory of Mary Jean Martin. Arrangements are by Thomas S. Lowther Funeral Home and AMP Crematory, Vero Beach. An online guestbook is available at www.lowtherfamily.com, posted online on July 16, 2026, published in Treasure Coast. Mary Jo Mark. Mary Jo Mark passed away peacefully on May 17, 2026, in Knoxville, Tennessee. She was born in Ashtabula, Ohio on March 20, 1942 to Clifford M. Luce and Genevieve, Jen, T. Luce. Mary Jo lived with her parents and brother Myron Luce in Ashtabula until they moved to Stuart, Florida in the 1950s. Her father built a successful chrysanthemum business, Sun Mums. Mary Jo spent a lot of time in the greenhouses with her father, which is where her love of gardening began. She graduated from Martin County High School in 1960. Mary Jo met Gordon Allen Mark, Jr., Allen, in the 1960s, and they were married on February 22, 1969. Allen built a successful business, and Mary Jo was fortunate to be able to stay home and raise their three children, Jennifer, Joe, and Scott. The family enjoyed family trips out west, boating in Stuart, and yearly summer trips to Isla Morada, Florida. Mary Jo loved to cook, garden, needlepoint, and was an avid sewer. While raising her children, she typically had a beautiful garden where she grew many vegetables and herbs. In the sewing room Allen built for her, she created beautiful pillows, clothing, blankets, quilts, and handbags. Mary Jo opened Mary Jo's Needles and Pins in the late 1980s, where she happily catered to other sewers and quilters. The store closed when Allen and Mary Jo purchased an Airstream camper and began traveling around the United States with other Airstream owners. Eventually they sold their home on SE St. Lucie Boulevard, traded in their Airstream camper for a motorhome, and set off as full-time travelers. Over the next 6 years they traveled to many parts of the United States, including Alaska, as well as Canada. Oftentimes their travels led them to visit their children, who were beginning to start families of their own in Virginia, Chicago, Knoxville, and Jacksonville. They enjoyed coordinating camping trips with their children and grandchildren. In 2005, Mary Jo and Allen settled in St. Augustine, Florida, on several acres on Joe Ashton Road. They continued to add to the property when Allen built Mary Jo a customized sewing room. She spent many hours sewing beautiful baby and toddler clothes, blankets, quilts, jackets, and handbags. She quickly mastered embroidery and made beautiful smocks for her grandchildren. She belonged to several sewing clubs in St. Augustine and Jacksonville, where she met many other sewers who quickly became her friends. The landscape on their property was dense with beautiful trees, flowers, and shrubs. She lovingly tended to their property, planted a garden most years, and always made sure their many bird feeders were full. She took great joy in sharing her love of gardening and sewing with her grandchildren as they got older. Mary Jo's greatest joy was her grandchildren. She loved them dearly and they adored her and miss her dearly. Mary Jo is survived by her children Jennifer Gladwin, Rob, of Knoxville, TN, Gordon Allen Mark III Jo, Meredith, of Jacksonville, FL, and Scott Mark, Heather, of Jacksonville, Florida. She is also survived by her brother Myron Mike Luce, Susie, of Stuart, Florida. Her grandchildren will always remember the wonderful camping trips taken as well as time spent with Grammy and Grandpa at Jo Ashton. Gunnar, Sarah, and Riley Gladwin, Knoxville, Alex and Kate Mark, Jacksonville, Addison and Alan Mark, Jacksonville. Posted online on July 18, 2026, published in Treasure Coast. Michael Gorelski, 65, passed away July 10, 2026. 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Posted online on July 16, 2026, published in Treasure Coast. Peter William Crane. Peter William Crane, 88, of Boynton Beach, Florida, passed away peacefully on July 9, 2026. Born in New Rochelle, New York, he proudly served in the National Guard and enjoyed a career in information technology. He is survived by his partner in crime, Jean Crane, three daughters, sister, grandchildren, great-grandchildren, extended family, and friends. To leave a condolence and view the full obituary, please visit www.scobbycombsbowdenfuneralhome.com. Posted online on July 15, 2026, published in Treasure Coast. Robert M. Ferguson, 89, passed away July 14, 2026. 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Posted online on July 15, 2026, published in Treasure Coast. Sam Evans. John Samuel Evans passed away peacefully on July 17, 2026, with his wife Kathy and daughters Kathy Jean and Annie Lou at his side. Sam was born in Norfolk, Virginia on March 23, 1939 to Captain Gilbert Russell Evans and Myrtle Evans, née Tuttle. As a U.S. Coast Guard family, Sam, his brother Russell, and parents moved every few years, but they always found time in Norfolk during holiday seasons, summers, and his father's deployments. An old-fashioned Southern gentleman, Sam was very proud of his family's Southern heritage from the tidewaters of Virginia and coastal North Carolina. He finished his last 2 years of high school in Norfolk and then was accepted into the U.S. Coast Guard Academy in New London Court, where he spent a total of 3 years. He finished college obtaining an engineering degree at Fairleigh Dickinson University in New Jersey, where he met the love of his life, Kathy. They married and have two wonderful daughters who have both provided them with a great deal of help in their senior years. Upon graduation, Sam started his career as an engineer for Pratt and Amp, Whitney Aircraft, then Ford Motor Company, and later a senior project engineer at Ethicon, a Johnson and Amp, Johnson company. He began his construction business, first doing home improvements, roofing, and siding, and eventually building vacation homes in Saw Creek Estates in the Pocono Mountains. At age 48, Sam sold the business to his friends Larry and Joan Cusava and retired to South Florida. Sam designed their home in Queens Cove on North Hutchinson Island, and to no one's surprise, the first Clio II and Flats boat were soon docked behind their home. A few years later, both daughters and their families, and Kathy's mother, moved to Florida. Life was good. Always wanting to help his family, Sam provided funds to his son-in-law, Marcos, to start their joint operation of two successful Surf Pro franchises. An avid outdoorsman throughout his life, Sam felt most at home on the water, in the woods, on the golf course, and on his patio watching the Florida wildlife. Fishing, diving, and living from the bounty of the sea was a great adventure for Sam. He particularly enjoyed preparing family dinners using lobsters and fish that he had caught. You never had to ask Sam twice to go for a boat ride. Sam was also a member of the Hibiscus Monday Night group of Alcoholics Anonymous. He never planned it, but on July 29, 2023, he celebrated 50 years of sobriety, achieved one day at a time. he was preceded in death by his parents Russell and Myrtle, his brother Russell, and nephews Russell, Michael, and Johnny. Sam is survived by his wife of 63 years, Kathy, daughter Kathleen Marsiglia, and her husband Dan, granddaughter Julia Lederer and great-granddaughter Aurora Gallagher, and daughter Anne Vallejos and grandchildren Marco and Maria Alejandra Vallejos. Services will be held at Hazley Funeral Home, 3015 Okeechobee Road, Fort Pierce at 12 p.m. on Friday, July 24, 2026. Interment will be immediately afterwards in the family burial plot in the Garden of Madonna at Hillcrest Memorial Gardens, North US 1, Fort Pierce. Following the burial there will be a reception at the Pelican Yacht Club, 1120 Seaway Drive, Fort Pierce. An online guest book may be signed at www.hazleyfuneralhome.com, posted online on July 21, 2026, published in Treasure Coast. Stanley Klein. Stanley D. Klein passed away on July 7, 2026 at age 88. He was born in New York and lived a life marked by hard work and devotion to family. A proud veteran, Stanley served his country in the U.S. Navy on the USS Tarawa from 1956 to 1958 during the Suez Canal crisis and in the Navy Reserves until 1962. His sense of duty went beyond military service as he gave his time and energy as a volunteer firefighter in New York. He built a remarkable career through determination and an unwavering work ethic and an entrepreneurial and ambitious spirit which was born out of a desire to provide for his family. He was a member of the AFL-CIO in the sand and gravel industry in New York. After relocating to FL, he became a member of the Teamsters Union and worked in the concrete industry. He later founded Weatherby Nursery in Fort Pierce and operated the Red Barn, a produce and fresh food market in Fort Pierce. He also owned and operated SK Landscaping and Lawn Maintenance along with a tree farm and other nurseries in PSL. He was a charter member of the PSL Moose, received a PSL Police Department Civic Award, sponsored a Little League team, was honored by a Certificate of Appreciation from the Masons, and was a member of the PSL Chamber of Commerce. Stanley was highly regarded in the community because of his strong presence and his unabashed fearlessness. His children remember him as an authority figure whose main job was protector and provider. He brought great comfort and a sense of security to them as children and friendship when they became adults. He was considered the best dad ever and the best papa ever. Stanley enjoyed boating, golfing, yard work followed by a beer in the pool, visiting family, movies, and dining out. These simple pleasures were made richer by the people he shared them with. He is survived by his beloved wife of 65 years, Susan, and his five children, Stephen, Elizabeth, Joseph, Anne, and Deirdre, and grandchildren, Alyssa, Michelle, Sarah, Michael, Sophia, Juliet, Alec, and Kate, and great-grandchild Remy, and many in-laws, nieces, nephews, and cousins. He was preceded in death by his parents Stephen and Alice Klein and his sisters Johanna Lazuaki and Debbie Klein. The full obituary can be found at www.yatesfuneralhome.com, posted online on July 13, 2026, published in Treasure Coast. Sue Ellen Marie Lave, 63, passed away July 9, 2026. Arrangements provided by All County Funeral Home and AMP, Crematory, Stuart, Florida, posted online on July 11, 2026, published in Treasure Coast. Thomas A. Stout, Sister Colonel Thomas A. Stout, Senior, U.S. Air Force retired, slipped the surly bonds of earth on Saturday, July 11, 2026, with his loving wife of 75 years, Kitty, by his side. Tom was born in New Orleans to shipbuilder Arthur W. Stout and Wilhelmina E. Duffresne. The family lived briefly in Houston before settling in the greater New York City area. He attended Dwight School for Boys on Park Avenue and lived at the Waldorf Astoria, later graduated high school in Tenafly, New Jersey. After high school, Tom enlisted in the United States Air Force and married his childhood sweetheart, the beautiful Catherine Madran, Kitty, Brown. Together they embraced the military life wholeheartedly, moving 24 times in 27 years and having their three children in three different places. As a B-47 and later B-52 pilot, Tom earned a coveted command pilot rating as well as numerous awards and decorations, including the Legion of Merit. He rose quickly through the ranks from airman no class to colonel and was selected to travel on the first American Air Force team to Communist China after President Nixon opened trade. His most proud accomplishment was to serve as lead Air Force negotiator with the Soviet Air Force in the Strategic Arms Limitation Talks, SALT, to eliminate or reduce the number of nuclear weapons in the world. Tom converted to Catholicism after he survived a tragic B-52 crash in Utah where five of his fellow crew members perished. Also during his military career, Tom earned a bachelor's degree and two master's. After retiring from the Air Force, Tom and Kitty settled in Mobile, Alabama. They worked in various areas for the Archdiocese of Mobile, including marriage counseling and public affairs. Tom, along with his son Tom, Jr., founded Video One Teleproductions to produce videos, TV commercials, and televised mass for the homebound. Photography was a longtime hobby of Tom's. He was a lifelong learner and early adopter of technology. Once he got things figured out, he was ready to move on to explore something new. After turning the video production business over to his son, Tom and Kitty moved to Charter Club in Palm City. Never one to really retire, he continued his love of aviation, his hobby of computers, known to some as Mr. Mac, and his philosophizing with other retired men at Panera Bread. Tom was also a fixture at Holy Redeemer Catholic Church, tapping his feet and hands to Mickey Maniscalco and the band's uplifting music. Tom spent his final 20 months at Palm City Nursing and Rehab where he received excellent care from the loving staff. He is survived by his wife Kitty, daughters Christine Thomas, Michael, of Greeley Co. and Catherine Madran Crow, Clifford Patrick, of Palm City and grandson Dorian Thomas, of Los Angeles. He is preceded in death by his parents, his beloved Sonny Boy, Tom Stout Jr., his sister, Mary Jane Tsviner, his brother, Arthur Stout, a niece and a nephew, many dear friends and colleagues from his long life, and his lost crew members. Military honors and committal ceremony will be held on Monday, August 24th at South Florida Veterans Cemetery, Lake Worth, Florida. Donations in Colonel Stout's honor may be made to Wounded Veterans Relief Fund, 300 Prosperity Farms Road, North Palm Beach, Florida, 33408. Posted online on July 22, 2026. Published in Treasure Coast Indian River Online. Florida City looking to grow again with mega 55 plus housing community. A 900 home age restricted community has received preliminary approval from Sebastian City Council for a zoning and land use change, and now is awaiting state review before moving forward. Crestwind is the latest Coulter Homes project presented to the City Council. The 382 acres south of 69th Street and east of 82nd Avenue was annexed into the city May 26. Having the development within city limits would give Sebastian greater control over the project, council members said. Small Florida farms endangered as Sebastian keeps annexing rural land. Florida City considers developments to bring almost 700 homes. Large-scale developments have new zoning rules in this Florida city. The property, currently zoned agricultural, received preliminary approval July 8 to change the future land use designation to very low density residential and zoning to city planned unit development residential. The large-scale land use change requires a state review which can take up to 30 days before the City Council can hold the second and final public hearing. The property is adjacent to the 2,044-acre Graves Brothers property, which was annexed in 2023 but remains undeveloped. The City Council has said projects annexed into the city would have to comply with greater restrictions from the city than from Indian River County, a major factor in the city's decision to annex multiple parcels within the past year. Annexing the property also was expected to bring Sebastian $2.5 million through about $1.8 million in property taxes and additional fees, according to city reports. Coulter Homes plans to develop Crestwind into a 55-plus community, where at least one resident of each home must be 55 or older. The development would include an amenity center built on 8.29 acres and about 83 acres of lakes of trails. The project would be completed in five phases. Coulter Homes would extend the utility infrastructure and implement road improvements outside the community, city staff said. While some residents have favored the annexations as a way to manage growth, others have expressed concern about the large-scale developments altering the city's character. It's not consistent with what's going on in our community, former city council member Damian Gilliams told the city council on July 8. This is going to have a big impact on this community, and you are setting the standards for the future. Gilliams said he was concerned about the aftermath when the development is completed. We're going to bring these guys in. They're going to profit, he said. They're going to leave, and we're going to be stuck with all this traffic. Colleen Wixon is the Indian River County Government Watchdog reporter for TC Palm and Treasure Coast newspapers. Florida home prices rise, as one Treasure Coast county nearly peaks. Home prices continue to rise on the Treasure Coast, with prices in Martin County peaking at among the highest in years. Median sale prices in all three Treasure Coast counties increased in June compared to June 2025. The median sale price in Martin County was $655,000, the highest since August 2022. You are seeing some of the pricing for Martin and St. Lucie creep up a little bit, but still much lower comparatively to the southern tri-county area of Palm Beach, Broward, and Miami, said Jonathan Dolphus, chairman-elect of Miami Realtors Plus Our World. The number of home sales rose in all three Treasure Coast counties compared to last year. Sales being up is a good sign, Dolphus said. The market has kind of settled. The 30-year and 15-year fixed mortgage rates fell to 6.43% and 5.79%, respectively, during the last week of June, according to Freddie Mac's mortgage survey. People have gotten used to where the market is at, where the interest rates are, Dolphus said. People are settling in and starting to purchase homes. Median sale price rose in all three Treasure Coast counties in June compared to last year. The number of home sales rose in all three Treasure Coast counties in June compared to last year. The number of homes on the market fell in all three Treasure Coast counties in June compared to last year. The benchmark for a balanced market favoring neither buyers nor sellers is 5.5 months of inventory. Anything higher is considered a buyer's market, and anything lower is a seller's market. All three Treasure Coast counties leaned more toward a seller's market in June compared to last year. The median time between a seller listing their house and signing a contract was longer in St. Lucie and Indian River counties and shorter in Martin County in June compared to last year, Jack Randall is TC Palm's economy and real estate reporter. You can reach him at jack.randall@tcpalm.com. Looking for fun things to do this weekend? Here are our top 5 events looking for fun things to do this weekend on the Treasure Coast. E. Pierpont has you covered with her top 5 weekend events for Martin, St. Lucie, and Indian River counties for July 24th to 26th. St. Lucie Online NFL Players Best Wings Spot in Florida opened second restaurant, a small family-owned restaurant that served its famous chicken wings for almost 27 years is now open with a second location. Martin Online firefighter layoffs or service cuts loom if Florida tax reform passes. 1 in 3 Martin County firefighters might lose their jobs if the statewide property tax reform proposal passes in November and fire services remain unchanged, according to the Fire Rescue Department. Alternatively, the department could shutter 3 fire stations and shut down specialized operations such as the hazardous materials, dive, and technical operations if all personnel are protected from cuts. Both scenarios are laid out in a presentation that Martin County Fire Rescue plans to make to the County Commission July 28. Here are 5 key points to know. The cuts or closures could happen over 2 years in fiscal years 2028 and 2029. Voters on November 3 will consider Amendment 3, which would increase the homestead exemption to $150,000 in fiscal year 2027 and to $250,000 in fiscal year 2028. Martin County Fire Rescue stands to lose $16.5 million over those 2 years, as property tax revenue shrinks. Fire rescue is almost certain to lose personnel if property tax reform passes, according to the presentation. 64 firefighters could be laid off in 2028 and 52 in 2029, if no services are cut and the county fails to raise more revenue. Keith Burbank is a watchdog reporter for TC Palm, covering Martin County. He can be reached at keith.burbank@tcpalm.com. Florida bar drops THC drinks for ban 2026, becoming a cafe coffee house. A Stewart bar is expanding with a cafe and extended hours, but eliminating its signature hemp-based THC drinks ahead of a federal ban taking effect November 13. Obituaries, today Nancy Lou Saylor. Nancy Saylor passed away peacefully on July 19, 2026. A devoted wife, mother, grandmother, great-grandmother, and great-great-grandmother, she was one of Martin County's most beloved community leaders. Nancy's greatest joy was always her family. She is survived by her husband of 71 years, Jack, 3 children, 6 grandchildren, 12 great-grandchildren, and 1 great-great-grandchild. Perhaps Nancy's greatest professional legacy was beautifying and serving her community and the creation and nurturing of the Chamber's Leadership Martin County program. Under her guidance, nearly 700 graduates completed the program, and to those graduates, Nancy was far more than a program director, she was simply mom. Those wishing to view the full obituary and share a message/memory are invited to go to Nancy's memorial page on the Forest Hills Funeral Home website, www.ForestHillsPalmCityFlorida.com. Posted online on July 23, 2026. 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Kansas City Royals at Detroit Tigers. Odds, picks and predictions. The Kansas City Royals, 43-60, and Detroit Tigers, 48-54, play the first game Thursday of a 4-game AL Central Series in Detroit, Michigan. First pitch from Comerica Park is at 6:40 p.m. Eastern Time. Let's analyze MLB odds around the Royals versus Tigers odds and make our expert MLB picks and predictions for the best bets. Season series, Tigers lead 4-2. The Royals head out on a 10-game road trip riding plenty of momentum. Kansas City went 5-1 on its post-All-Star homestand, capped by a 3-game sweep of the San Francisco Giants with all 3 wins coming by 1 run. The challenge now shifts to the road, where the Royals have struggled, 17-33. The Tigers return home with plenty of momentum after winning series against the Los Angeles Angels and Chicago Cubs to open the second half. Despite sitting fourth in the AL Central, Detroit owns a healthy +28 run differential. Now the Tigers look to keep rolling during a 7-game homestand, where they've gone a solid 27-23. RHP Randy Dobnak vs. RHP Troy Melton. Dobnak, 0-0, 1.93 ERA, makes his second start and fourth appearance. He has a 1.50 whip, 5.1 BB/9 and 4.5 K/9 in 14 innings. Melton, 5-1, 1.80 ERA, makes his 10th start. He has a 0.87 whip, 2.5 BB/9 and 8.2 K/9 in 55 innings. 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Sign up today. Tigers 5, Royals 2 pass. I like the Tigers, -210, Thursday, but not at those odds. Bet Tigers -1.5, +100. Detroit has owned this matchup all season, winning 4 of the first 6 meetings with Kansas City, and everything lines up for another convincing victory at Comerica Park. The biggest edge is on the mound. Melton has been electric, allowing just 3 ERA over his last 5 starts, 29 and 1/3 innings, while continuing to establish himself as one of Detroit's most reliable arms. Kansas City counters with Dobnak, who owns a 4.61 career ERA and doesn't miss many bets. The Royals also bring one of baseball's worst road records, 17-33, into Detroit, while the Tigers have played solid baseball at home, 27-23. Add in Kansas City's bottom-tier pitching staff and unreliable bullpen, and it's hard to trust the visitors to keep this game close. Detroit has the better starter, the better pitching staff and home field advantage. Lay the run line and expect the Tigers to win by multiple runs. Four of the first six meetings between these AL Central rivals have stayed below the total, and recent trends point the same way. Detroit has seen the under cash in four of its last six games, while Kansas City is 2-1 to the under over its last three. Add in Melton, who has allowed just 3 ERA over his last five starts, and this shapes up as a low-scoring affair. Take the under 8.5, minus 115. For more sports betting picks and tips, check out sportsbookwire.com and BetFTW. 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Minnesota Twins at Cleveland Guardians odds, picks and predictions. The Minnesota Twins, 50-53, and the Cleveland Guardians, 54-49, wrap up a four-game AL Central series Thursday at Progressive Field in Cleveland, Ohio. First pitch is scheduled for 1:10 p.m. Eastern Time. Let's analyze MLB odds around the Twins versus Guardians odds and make our expert MLB picks and predictions for the best bets. Season series, Twins lead 5-4. The Twins posted a 10-6 victory as short dogs, plus 122, as the over, 8, cashed Wednesday. SS3B Brooks Lee went 2-for-5 with a homer and 4 RBIs, while DH Josh Bell had a single in 5 at-bats with 2 RBIs. LF Trevor Larnach also launched a homer, while finishing 2-for-4 with a walk, 2 runs scored and 3 RBIs out of the leadoff spot. Guardians 1B Kyle Manzardo was a bright spot for the home side, going 3-for-5 with a double, homer, 2 runs scored and 2 RBIs. While Cleveland lost, 3B Jose Ramirez, hand, was activated from the 15-day injured list after missing the past 5 weeks due to left-hand surgery. He was hurt June 13 after being hit on the hand by a pitch against the Detroit Tigers. Ramirez finished 2-for-5 with a run scored and 2 RBIs. The Twins halted a four-game skid Wednesday. The over cashed, but the under is still 7-3 across the past 10 games. For the Guardians, they slipped to 7-3 in the past 10 outings. The under is 7-3 in that 10-game span, too. RHP Taj Bradley vs. RHP Gavin Williams Bradley, 9-4, 3.85 ERA, makes his 20th start. He has a 1.25 whip, 3.6 BB/9 and 10.4 K/9 in 107 and two-thirds innings. Williams, 10-5, 4.00 ERA, makes his 21st start. He has a 1.15 whip, 2.8 BB/9 and 10.9 K/9 in 119 and one-third innings. Provided by BetMGM Sportsbook, access USA Today Sports Scores and Sports Betting Odds Hub for a full list. 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Sign up today. Twins 4, Guardians 3. The Twins, plus 120, are the lean as slight underdogs, so proceed with caution. Williams has struggled lately, and Bradley has picked up a victory in two starts against the Guardians already this season. Until Williams shows signs of turning things around, keep fading him. The Twins plus 1.5, minus 185, are a little on the expensive side, costing you nearly two times your potential return. Avoid. Under 7.5, minus 105, is the lean, but go with a half unit play at most here, too. The over is 3-1 in the past four games for the Twins, but the under is 9-4 across the past 13 outings. The total has gone low in two straight outings by Bradley, too. For the Guardians, the total has gone high in 3 of the past 4 outings, 2, but the under is 7-3 in the past 10 outings, 2. For Williams, the total has cashed under in all 3 straight in July. For more sports betting picks and tips, check out sportsbookwire.com and BetFTW. 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Tampa Bay Rays at Toronto Blue Jays odds, picks and predictions. The Tampa Bay Rays, 59-42, and the Toronto Blue Jays, 46-56, wrap up a 4-game AL East series Thursday at Rogers.
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0: 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Unspecified Sam Evans. John Samuel Evans passed away peacefully on July 17, 2026 with his wife Kathy and daughters Kathy Jean and Annie Lou at his side. Sam was born in Norfolk, Virginia on March 23, 1939 to Captain Gilbert Russell Evans and Myrtle Evans, née Tuttle. As a U.S. Coast Guard family, Sam, his brother Russell, and parents moved every few years, but they always found time in Norfolk during holiday seasons, summers, and his father's deployments. An old-fashioned Southern gentleman, Sam was very proud of his family's Southern heritage from the tidewaters of Virginia and coastal North Carolina. He finished his last 2 years of high school in Norfolk and then was accepted into the U.S. Coast Guard Academy in New London Court, where he spent a total of 3 years. He finished college obtaining an engineering degree at Fairleigh Dickinson University in New Jersey, where he met the love of his life, Kathy. They married and have 2 wonderful daughters who have both provided them with a great deal of help in their senior years. Upon graduation, Sam started his career as an engineer for Pratt & Whitney Aircraft, then Ford Motor Company, and later a senior project engineer at Ethicon, a Johnson & Johnson company. He began his construction business, first doing home improvements, roofing, and siding, and eventually building vacation homes in Saw Creek Estates in the Pocono Mountains. At age 48, Sam sold the business to his friends Larry and Joan Cusava and retired to South Florida. Sam designed their home in Queens Cove on North Hutchinson Island, and to no one's surprise, the first Clio II and Flats boat were soon docked behind their home. A few years later, both daughters and their families, and Kathy's mother, moved to Florida. Life was good. Always wanting to help his family, Sam provided funds to his son-in-law, Marcos, to start their joint operation of 2 successful Surf Pro franchises. An avid outdoorsman throughout his life, Sam felt most at home on the water, in the woods, on the golf course, and on his patio watching the Florida wildlife. Fishing, diving, and living from the bounty of the sea was a great adventure for Sam. He particularly enjoyed preparing family dinners using lobsters and fish that he had caught. You never had to ask Sam twice to go for a boat ride. Sam was also a member of the Hibiscus Monday Night group of Alcoholics Anonymous. He never planned it, but on July 29, 2023 he celebrated 50 years of sobriety, achieved one day at a time. He was preceded in death by his parents Russell and Myrtle, his brother Russell, and nephews Russell, Michael, and Johnny. Sam is survived by his wife of 63 years, Kathy, daughter Kathleen Marsiglia, and her husband Dan, granddaughter Julia Lederer, and great-granddaughter Aurora Gallagher, and daughter Anne Vallejos and grandchildren Marco and Maria Alejandra Vallejos. Services will be held at Hazley Funeral Home, 3015 Okeechobee Road, Fort Pierce at 12 p.m. on Friday, July 24, 2026. Interment will be immediately afterwards in the family burial plot in the Garden of Madonna at Hillcrest Memorial Gardens, North US 1, Fort Pierce. Following the burial there will be a reception at the Pelican Yacht Club, 1120 Seaway Drive, Fort Pierce. An online guest book may be signed at www.hazleyfuneralhome.com. Posted online on July 21, 2026. Obituaries, all Betty B. Akins. Betty B. Akins was born in 1932, at home, in Bullock County, Georgia. She was the daughter of Pleasant B. and Daisy Brannan and the youngest of the 14 children. After graduating from Statesboro High School, she attended Georgia Southern College, graduating in 1953. She spent her first year teaching in Vidalia, Georgia, and was married to Jones Akins in January 1954. They moved to Fort Pierce, Florida in 1956, where she taught elementary school for 30 years, first at Fairlawn Elementary, then C.A. Moore Elementary, and then at Lawnwood Elementary, retiring in 1986. She became a member of Alpha Delta Kappa, honorary teachers sorority in 1959 and was active for over 60 years. She loved bridge and started playing in college and played into her 90s. Mrs. Akins was a member of First Baptist Church, Fort Pierce for over 60 years. She is predeceased by Jones Akins, her beloved husband, and survived by numerous nieces and nephews. A special thank you to the aides that assisted her over the past 2 years and especially to Nicole McDonald who provided Betty with special care over the last year. In lieu of flowers, please give to your favorite charity or to Bethlehem Primitive Baptist Church, C/O James Deal, 210, Jonathan Road, Statesboro, Georgia, 30458. Visitation will be held at Hazley Funeral Home, Fort Pierce from 1 to 3 p.m. on Wednesday, July 15, 2026, with burial to follow at 3:30 p.m. at White City Cemetery. An online guest book may be signed at www.hazleyfuneralhome.com. 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Georgie Mortimer, 82, passed away July 20, 2026. 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Published in Treasure Coast. 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Published in Treasure Coast. 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Published in Treasure Coast. 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Published in Treasure Coast. Mark Montgomery. Mark R. Montgomery, age 77, passed away peacefully after a brief decline in health on Friday, July 17, 2026, at the Elizabeth House in Flat Rock, North Carolina. Born on August 16, 1948, in Martin County, Florida, Mark was the son of the late Lavere Montgomery and Betty Ann Balthrop Montgomery. In addition to his parents, Mark was preceded in death by his sister, Jen Montgomery. Mark attended St. Lucie County Schools, graduating in 1966 from Dan McCarty High School. He attended IRCC and transferred to the University of Georgia, completing his bachelor's degree in real estate. There he met and married the love of his life, Dee Gibson. Upon graduation, they moved to Fort Pierce, where they lived for 39 years. Mark and Dee have called Lake Lure, North Carolina, home since 2020. A lifelong businessman, Mark was the owner and broker of Montgomery Realty in Fort Pierce, Florida, where he specialized in the selling of agricultural and commercial properties in and around St. Lucie County, Florida. Mark's expertise was in groves and ranch land covering the Treasure Coast. He took great pride in his work and the relationships he cultivated along the way. For over 30 years, Mark was the administrator for the FTNA Montgomery Project. He helped new members navigate their DNA stories, helping them discover Montgomery family connections and relationships. Mark researched his own family's ancestry for years, hoping to break down the genealogical brick walls to further understand his family tree. Some of Mark's favorite pastimes were spent with his family diving and fishing on the Indian River. As a teenager, he loved to surf, and his surfboard was one of the biggest, around at 11 feet long. He also enjoyed taking his family to their ancestral home place in Natchez, Mississippi. As often as possible, Mark, Dee, and Eric would retreat to Natchez, enjoying the property's ridges, ravines, and creeks. He loved to work the bulldozer and tractor, whether it was cutting hay or piling up logs. The family also spent innumerable hours four-wheeling in the creeks and riding on the high ridges of the Montgomery home place. Mark was happiest spending time with his family at home in Fort Pierce, Florida, and later in Lake Lure, North Carolina. He lovingly supported his wife Dee's stained glass projects by helping her with framing and installation. A faithful Christian, Mark was a devoted member of Fairfield Mountains Chapel in Lake Lure. He took great joy in being part of the church family and could be found serving wherever he was needed most. Those left to cherish his memory include his wife of 55 years, Margaret Dee Gibson Montgomery, his son, Eric Scott Montgomery, and wife, Renee, of Orlando, Florida, and his beloved granddaughter, Mandy Bell Montgomery. Mark felt the love of family from Dee's siblings, Paige, Jim, and Jeannie, and they considered him a brother in every way. A memorial service to celebrate Mark's life will be held on Thursday, July 23, 2026, at 11 a.m. at Fairfield Mountains Chapel, with Pastor Kevin Anderson officiating. Following the service, the family will gather with friends during a reception in the chapel's fellowship hall. Mark was a devoted husband, loving father, and proud grandfather. He treasured time spent with his family and friends, and while he will be dearly missed, his memory will forever be in the hearts of those who love him. Posted online on July 19, 2026, published in Treasure Coast, Mary Jo Mark passed away peacefully on May 17, 2026, in Knoxville, Tennessee. She was born in Ashtabula, Ohio on March 20, 1942, to Clifford M. Luce and Genevieve, Jen, T. Luce. Mary Jo lived with her parents and brother Myron Luce in Ashtabula until they moved to Stuart, Florida in the 1950s. Her father built a successful chrysanthemum business, Sun Mums. Mary Jo spent a lot of time in the greenhouses with her father, which is where her love of gardening began. She graduated from Martin County High School in 1960. Mary Jo met Gordon Allen Mark, Jr., Allen, in the 1960s, and they were married on February 22, 1969. Allen built a successful business, and Mary Jo was fortunate to be able to stay home and raise their three children, Jennifer, Joe, and Scott. The family enjoyed family trips out west, boating in Stuart, and yearly summer trips to Isla Morada, Florida. Mary Jo loved to cook, garden, needlepoint, and was an avid sewer. While raising her children, she typically had a beautiful garden where she grew many vegetables and herbs. In the sewing room Allen built for her, she created beautiful pillows, clothing, blankets, quilts, and handbags. Mary Jo opened Mary Jo's Needles and Pins in the late 1980s, where she happily catered to other sewers and quilters. The store closed when Allen and Mary Jo purchased an Airstream camper and began traveling around the United States with other Airstream owners. Eventually, they sold their home on SE St. Lucie Boulevard, traded in their Airstream camper for a motorhome, and set off as full-time travelers. Over the next 6 years, they traveled to many parts of the United States, including Alaska, as well as Canada. Oftentimes their travels led them to visit their children who were beginning to start families of their own in Virginia, Chicago, Knoxville, and Jacksonville. They enjoyed coordinating camping trips with their children and grandchildren. In 2005, Mary Jo and Alan settled in St. Augustine, Florida on several acres on Joe Ashton Road. They continued to add to the property when Alan built Mary Jo a customized sewing room. She spent many hours sewing beautiful baby and toddler clothes, blankets, quilts, jackets, and handbags. She quickly mastered embroidery and made beautiful smocks for her grandchildren. She belonged to several sewing clubs in St. Augustine and Jacksonville where she met many other sewers who quickly became her friends. The landscape on their property was dense with beautiful trees, flowers, and shrubs. She lovingly tended to their property, planted a garden most years, and always made sure their many bird feeders were full. She took great joy in sharing her love of gardening and sewing with her grandchildren as they got older. Mary Jo's greatest joy was her grandchildren. She loved them dearly and they adored her and miss her dearly. Mary Jo is survived by her children Jennifer Gladwin, Rob, of Knoxville, TN, Gordon Allen Mark III Jo, Meredith, of Jacksonville, FL, and Scott Mark, Heather, of Jacksonville, Florida. She is also survived by her brother Myron Mike Luce, Susie, of Stuart, Florida. Her grandchildren will always remember the wonderful camping trips taken as well as time spent with Grammy and Grandpa at Joe Ashton. Gunnar, Sarah, and Riley Gladwin, Knoxville, Alex, and Kate Mark, Jacksonville, Addison, and Alan Mark, Jacksonville. Posted online on July 18, 2026 published in Treasure Coast Michael Gorolski 65, passed away July 10, 2026. Arrangements provided by All County Funeral Home and AMP, Crematory, Stewart. Posted online on July 16, 2026 published in Treasure Coast Nancy Lou Saylor Nancy Saylor passed away peacefully on July 19, 2026. A devoted wife, mother, grandmother, great-grandmother, and great-great-grandmother, she was one of Martin County's most beloved community leaders. Nancy's greatest joy was always her family. She is survived by her husband of 71 years, Jack, 3 children, 6 grandchildren, 12 great-grandchildren, and 1 great-great-grandchild. Perhaps Nancy's greatest professional legacy was beautifying and serving her community and the creation and nurturing of the Chamber's Leadership Martin County program. Under her guidance, nearly 700 graduates completed the program and to those graduates, Nancy was far more than a program director, she was simply mom. Those wishing to view the full obituary and share a message/memory are invited to go to Nancy's memorial page on the Forest Hills Funeral Home website, www.ForestHillsPalmCityFlorida.com. Posted online on July 23, 2026 published in Treasure Coast Peter William Crane Peter William Crane, 88, of Boynton Beach, Florida, passed away peacefully on July 9, 2026. Born in New Rochelle, New York, he proudly served in the National Guard and enjoyed a career in information technology. He is survived by his partner in crime, Jean Crane, 3 daughters, sister, grandchildren, great-grandchildren, extended family, and friends. To leave a condolence and view the full obituary please visit www.scobbycombsbodenfuneralhome.com. Posted online on July 15, 2026 published in Treasure Coast Robert M. Ferguson 89, passed away July 14, 2026. Arrangements provided by All County Funeral Home and AMP, Crematory, Stewart, FL posted online on July 15, 2026 published in Treasure Coast Sam Evans John Samuel Evans passed away peacefully on July 17, 2026 with his wife Kathy and daughters Kathy Jean and Annie Lou at his side. Sam was born in Norfolk, Virginia on March 23, 1939 to Captain Gilbert Russell Evans and Myrtle Evans, née Tuttle. As a U.S. Coast Guard family, Sam, his brother Russell, and parents moved every few years, but they always found time in Norfolk during holiday seasons, summers, and his father's deployments. An old-fashioned Southern gentleman, Sam was very proud of his family's Southern heritage from the tidewaters of Virginia and coastal North Carolina. He finished his last 2 years of high school in Norfolk and then was accepted into the U.S. Coast Guard Academy in New London Court, where he spent a total

vacation homes in Saw Creek Estates in the Pocono Mountains. At age 48, Sam sold the business to his friends Larry and Joan Cusava and retired to South Florida. Sam designed their home in Queens Cove on North Hutchinson Island, and to no one's surprise, the first Clio II and Flats boat were soon docked behind their home. A few years later, both daughters and their families, and Kathy's mother, moved to Florida. Life was good. Always wanting to help his family, Sam provided funds to his son-in-law, Marcos, to start their joint operation of two successful Surf Pro franchises. An avid outdoorsman throughout his life, Sam felt most at home on the water, in the woods, on the golf course, and on his patio watching the Florida wildlife. Fishing, diving, and living from the bounty of the sea was a great adventure for Sam. He particularly enjoyed preparing family dinners using lobsters and fish that he had caught. You never had to ask Sam twice to go for a boat ride. Sam was also a member of the Hibiscus Monday Night group of Alcoholics Anonymous. He never planned it, but on July 29, 2023 he celebrated 50 years of sobriety, achieved one day at a time. He was preceded in death by his parents Russell and Myrtle, his brother Russell and nephews Russell, Michael, and Johnny. Sam is survived by his wife of 63 years, Kathy, daughter Kathleen Marsiglia and her husband Dan, granddaughter Julia Lederer and great-granddaughter Aurora Gallagher, and daughter Ann Vallejos and grandchildren Marco and Maria Alejandra Vallejos. Services will be held at Hazley Funeral Home, 3015 Okeechobee Road, Fort Pierce at 12 p.m. on Friday, July 24, 2026. Interment will be immediately afterwards in the family burial plot in the Garden of Madonna at Hillcrest Memorial Gardens, North US 1, Fort Pierce. Following the burial there will be a reception at the Pelican Yacht Club, 1120 Seaway Drive, Fort Pierce. An online guest book may be signed at www.hazleyfuneralhome.com, posted online on July 21, 2026, published in Treasure Coast. Sarah Goodrich. Sarah, Sally, Kellogg Goodrich, of Weekapog, Rhode Island, and Vero Beach, Florida, died peacefully on July 16, 2026, at the age of 88, at her home in Weekapog, surrounded by her family and devoted caregiver, Ann Smith, after a brief illness. Sally made her husband, Hoyt, promise that her obituary would read simply, "She tried and then she died." He has honored that promise. He also wishes to say a bit more. Born in Waterbury, Connecticut, and raised in Middlebury, Sally was the daughter of Margaret Allen Kellogg, who raised her as a single mother following the early passing of her father, Thomas Parsons Kellogg, at age 44. Sally is also preceded in death by her brothers, Thomas Parsons Kellogg Jr., who was married to Jane Kellogg, and James W. Stevens. From an early age, Sally distinguished herself through a natural charisma and gifted athleticism that would remain defining traits throughout her life, leaving a lasting mark on nearly everyone fortunate enough to know her. Sally was educated at the Emma Willard School before attending Connecticut College, where her considerable singing voice earned her a place among the prestigious Swifts. It was during a trip to Hawaii that she met a young Coast Guard officer named Hoyt Goodrich. They married in 1962 and spent 64 years together, a partnership that was, by any measure, exemplary. Together, Sally and Hoyt raised two children, Lisa Goodrich Swift and Hoyt Jonathan, John, Goodrich Jr. Lisa and her husband Tim Swift blessed Sally and Hoyt with two grandchildren, Harlan Justin Swift III and her namesake, Sarah Kellogg Swift. The family has grown further still. Harlan married his wife Hillary Conciatura 2 years ago, and Sarah will marry Weston Coward this coming December. Sally is also survived by her sister, Meg Hall, and her husband Bobby Hall, numerous nieces and nephews, and by her granddog, Molly, who she adored without reservation. Over 22 years at the Ethel Walker School, Sally coached varsity field hockey, lacrosse, and paddle tennis, shaping young athletes with the same energy and conviction she brought to everything else. That commitment to education extended well beyond the playing fields. Sally believed deeply in providing others access to opportunity, and she

and Hoyt established scholarships at the Ethel Walker School, the Watkinson School, and St. Edward's School to that end. She served as a trustee at the Watkinson School in Hartford, Connecticut, was a founding director of the Weekapaug Golf Club and the Weekapaug Foundation, and helped organize the beloved three-day Wonderful World of Weekapaug event. She held memberships at the Weekapaug Golf Club, Riamar Golf Club, and the Moorings Yacht and Country Club, among others. In retirement, she and Hoyt traveled the world with characteristic enthusiasm, including one memorable occasion in New Zealand where Sally persuaded Hoyt to go skydiving, naturally. It was also during these years that Sally discovered the home in Vero Beach, Florida that would become their winter anchor for the next 27 years. She found it on her own, toured it, decided it was perfect, and informed Hoyt accordingly. He agreed, as one does. Dr. Garrick Kanzler was instrumental in Sally's care over the years, and the family extends special gratitude to Ann Smith, who was by Sally's side daily during her final months. Funeral arrangements are being handled by Buckler Johnston in Westerly, Rhode Island. Interment is private. A celebration of life will be announced at a later date. In lieu of flowers, the family welcomes gifts to the Weekapaug Foundation for Conservation in Sally's memory, or the planting of a tree in her honor. She tried and then she died. And in between, she lived remarkably well. Posted online on July 23, 2026, published in Treasure Coast. Thomas A. Stout, Sister Colonel Thomas A. Stout, Sr., U.S. Air Force retired, slipped the surly bonds of earth on Saturday, July 11, 2026, with his loving wife of 75 years, Kitty, by his side. Tom was born in New Orleans to shipbuilder Arthur W. Stout and Wilhelmina E. Duffresen. The family lived briefly in Houston before settling in the greater New York City area. He attended Dwight School for Boys on Park Avenue and lived at the Waldorf Astoria, later graduated high school in Tenafly, New Jersey. After high school, Tom enlisted in the United States Air Force and married his childhood sweetheart, the beautiful Catherine Madran, Kitty, Brown. Together they embraced the military life wholeheartedly, moving 24 times in 27 years and having their three children in three different places. As a B-47 and later B-52 pilot, Tom earned a coveted command pilot rating as well as numerous awards and decorations, including the Legion of Merit. He rose quickly through the ranks from airman no class to colonel and was selected to travel on the first American Air Force team to Communist China after President Nixon opened trade. His most proud accomplishment was to serve as lead Air Force negotiator with the Soviet Air Force in the Strategic Arms Limitation Talks, SALT, to eliminate or reduce the number of nuclear weapons in the world. Tom converted to Catholicism after he survived a tragic B-52 crash in Utah where five of his fellow crew members perished. Also during his military career, Tom earned a bachelor's degree and two master's. After retiring from the Air Force, Tom and Kitty settled in Mobile, Alabama. They worked in various areas for the Archdiocese of Mobile, including marriage counseling and public affairs. Tom, along with his son Tom, Jr., founded Video One Teleproductions to produce videos, TV commercials, and televised mass for the homebound. Photography was a longtime hobby of Tom's. He was a lifelong learner and early adopter of technology. Once he got things figured out, he was ready to move on to explore something new. After turning the video production business over to his son, Tom and Kitty moved to Charter Club in Palm City. Never one to really retire, he continued his love of aviation, his hobby of computers, known to some as Mr. Mac, and his philosophizing with other retired men at Panera Bread. Tom was also a fixture at Holy Redeemer Catholic Church, tapping his feet and hands to Mickey Maniscalco and the band's uplifting music. Tom spent his final 20 months at Palm City Nursing and Rehab where he received excellent care from the loving staff. He is survived by his wife Kitty, daughters Christine Thomas, Michael, of Greeley Co. and Catherine Madran Crow, Clifford Patrick, of Palm City and grandson Dorian Thomas, of Los Angeles. He is preceded in death by his parents, his beloved Sonny Boy, Tom Stout Jr., his sister,
Mary Jane Tsviner, his brother, Arthur Stout, a niece and a nephew, many dear friends and colleagues from his long life, and his lost crew members. Military honors and committal ceremony will be held on Monday, August 24 at South Florida Veterans Cemetery, Lake Worth, Florida. Donations in Colonel Stout's honor may be made to Wounded Veterans Relief Fund, 300, Prosperity Farms Road, North Palm Beach, Florida, 33408. Posted online on July 22, 2026, published in Treasure Coast Trot, aka Teddy Menzel / Ostrander Trot, aka Teddy, passed away peacefully on July 22, 2026. Teddy was originally from Germany, having moved to the States in the 60s while spending most her time in Florida. She is survived by her four children, William, Linda, Michelle, and Jack, and six grandchildren. We all love you and miss you already. Rest peacefully, mother. Posted online on July 23, 2026, published in Treasure Coast Mary Jean Martin. It is with profound sadness that the family of Mary Jean R. Martin, née Bueller, 98, announces her passing on April 30, 2026 at the VNA Hospice House in Vero Beach, Florida. Prior to her death, she was a resident of the Willowbrook Court Skilled Nursing Facility at the Axe Indian River Estates community for 6 years. Jean was the heart of our family. Her love for us was unconditional, her concern for our well-being was ever present. As her family grew to include grand and great-grandchildren in multiple states, she strove to keep up with the details of everyone's lives. Although her loss is deeply felt, her devotion to her family was life-changing for us all and is an important part of her legacy. She was predeceased, heartbreakingly, in 2020, by the love of her life and husband of nearly 69 years, John Jack M. Martin. She is survived by her devoted family, sons Michael, Jennifer, of Vienna, Virginia, and Kenny, Barbaran, of Knoxville, Tennessee, and daughters Elaine Teak Ryan, Armin, of Ramsey, New Jersey, and Kathy Martin of Vero Beach, Florida. She was the proud Nana and Grandma of Jeffrey, Christine Ballin, and Timothy, Lisa Weckstein, Martin, Joseph, Shelby, Alexander, and Daniel Teak Ryan, and Shane, Kelly, Reagan, Michael Techiera, and Bryn Martin. Since 2019, Jean delighted in the births of her six great-grandchildren, Edward, Madeleine, Audrey, Alice, Walter, and Henry. In addition, she was honored to be step-grandmother to five grand and seven great-grandchildren. Jean is also survived by her younger sister, Carol, Lawrence, Thomas of Pittsburgh, PA. Her parents, Mary and Eugene Bueller, and younger siblings Shirley, Paul, and Patricia, all of Pittsburgh, predeceased her. Jean was born on July 17, 1927 in Pittsburgh, PA, where she was raised. During her high school years, she was known for her love of all sports, especially bowling and basketball, her sewing skills, and her artistic ability, all of which she continued to demonstrate throughout her life. After graduating high school, she worked at the Hospital Service Association of Pittsburgh. Although Jean grew up a mere 3 miles from Jack in Pittsburgh and their families knew one another, it wasn't until 1948 that they met at a church dance. After a 3-year courtship, they married in 1951. In 1959, Jack's management career with UPS called for their relocation to the NYC metropolitan area. There they settled into the New Jersey suburb of Dumont, where they raised their four children. Jean was a homemaker and she enabled her family to thrive through her multiple full-time roles, including wife, mother, advisor, bookkeeper, referee, coach, hostess, volunteer, and handywoman. At St. Mary's Catholic Church, she was a member of the Altar and Rosary Society and Cursillo groups and a Eucharistic minister. She was also a member of the local women's club. Upon Jack's retirement in 1986, they relocated to Tobyhanna, PA, where they attended St. Anne's Catholic Church and were members of the Pocono Farms Country Club. For over 25 years, they also spent some of the winter months on their favorite island, Barbados, where they developed many wonderful, lasting friendships. In 1998,
Jean and Jack bought their home in the Bent Pine Golf Club community in Vero Beach, Florida, where they enjoyed many fun years as golf and social members. During that time, they were parishioners of St. Helen Catholic Church. In 2011, they quit the snowbird life to live in Vero Beach full-time. In 2017, they relocated to the Indian River Estates Axe Retirement Community in Vero and became parishioners of St. John of the Cross Catholic Church. Over the years, they enjoyed and generously supported the theater, symphony, art museum, and a variety of charitable causes in Vero Beach. In retirement, Jean and Jack enjoyed traveling the U.S. and the world, enjoying wonderful adventures and making new friends along the way. They passed on their love of travel to their grandchildren by accompanying them on trips to Alaska and Europe. Jean enjoyed painting, sewing, crafting, swimming, tennis, golf, and some cross-country skiing in her retirement years. She loved to play mahjong and various card games. Jean was smart and resourceful, kind, considerate, and emphatically fair. She was known, even in her high school days, for being a genuine friend. She didn't like being the center of attention, but she did love when friends at Indian River Estates complimented her beautiful white hair. She had a quick wit and great sense of humor, which were still evident in her 98th year. Although her passing leaves us grieving, we are comforted knowing that Jean and Jack are now reunited and still loving and watching over their family from an even better vantage point. Cremation was provided by Thomas S. Lowther Funeral Home and Amp Crematory in Vero Beach, Florida. A joint funeral mass will be celebrated for Jean and Jack at 10 a.m. on September 26, 2026 at St. Philip Catholic Church in Pittsburgh, the same church in which they were married 75 years ago. It will be followed by interment in Resurrection Cemetery and a family celebration of life. Funeral services will be provided by the Safransky/Everline Funeral Home of Carnegie, PA. Donations in Jean's memory can be made to the Axe Legacy Foundation, 2250 Indian Creek Boulevard, West Vero Beach, Florida, 32966, with the memo for Samaritan Fund in memory of Mary Jean Martin. Arrangements are by Thomas S. Lowther Funeral Home and Amp Crematory, Vero Beach. An online guestbook is available at www.lowtherfamily.com, posted online on July 16, 2026, published in Treasure Coast Sports Online. New York Yankees at Philadelphia Phillies. Odds, picks and predictions: the New York Yankees, 57-45, and Philadelphia Phillies, 56-47, play the first game Friday of a three-game series in Philadelphia, Pennsylvania. First pitch from Citizens Bank Park is at 6:40 p.m. Eastern Time, Apple TV. Let's analyze MLB odds around the Yankees versus Phillies odds and make our expert MLB picks and predictions for the best bets. 2025 season series, Phillies 1-2-1. The Yankees head to Philadelphia after a strange start to the second half. What was supposed to be an 8-game homestand turned into 6 games after 2 postponements, and New York finished with a 3-3 record. The Yankees open a 10-game road trip still missing RF Aaron Judge and DH Giancarlo Stanton, with no timetable for either to return. Despite a strong +88 run differential, New York trails the Tampa Bay Rays by 2 games in the AL East. The Phillies are still searching for a spark after a disappointing start to the second half. Philadelphia is just 2-4 on its 9-game homestand after dropping the final 2 games of its series against the Los Angeles Dodgers. Run production has been a major issue, as the Phillies own a -15 run differential. Despite that, they are only 4.5 games behind the Atlanta Braves in the NL East. RHP Will Warren vs. LHP Jesus Luzardo Warren, 7-4, 4.00 ERA, makes his 20th start, 21st appearance. He has a 1.37 whip, 3.1 BB/9 and 8.8 K/9 in 123 innings. Luzardo, 9-4, 3.43 ERA, makes his 21st start. He has a 1.21 whip, 2.9 BB/9 and 11.2 K/9 in 115 1/3 innings. 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
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Slide into baseballhq.com for your fantasy baseball news. For decades, BHQ has been helping players just like you win. BHQ offers full season subscriptions. Sign up today. Yankees 3, Phillies 2 bet Yankees, plus 110. This is the kind of underdog value that's tough to pass up. New York owns the best team era in baseball at 3.38 and a plus 88 run differential, yet enters this matchup as the dog against a Phillies team that's still trying to find its footing after the All-Star break. Warren gets the start after a relief appearance Wednesday. He has the backing of one of the league's deepest pitching staffs and a lineup that's already launched 147 home runs. Philadelphia has dropped four of its first six games in the second half and continues to battle offensive inconsistency despite sending Lizardo to the mound. The Phillies also carry a surprising minus 15 run differential, a sign they've struggled to consistently outplay opponents. Pass. I'll keep my wager to the money line with those plus odds. Recent trends and the pitching matchup both point to a low-scoring game. The Yankees have stayed under the total in three of their last four games, while the Phillies have gone under in six of their last eight. Add in New York's MLB best 3.38 team era and Lizardo taking the mound for Philadelphia, and this sets up as a strong underplay. Bet the under 8, minus 115. For more sports betting picks and tips, check out sportsbookwire.com and BetFTW. 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St. Lucie Online Florida County eyes early redistricting amid population explosion. The St. Lucie County Commission may realign its district boundaries early, given a population explosion in the county in the past 5 years. Top 10 Florida cities for how much square feet you can get for $1,500. Port St. Lucie ranked among the top 10 cities in Florida for how much apartment space you can get with a $1,500 rent budget, according to a new Rent Cafe study. Rent Cafe, an apartment search website, ranked 200 cities in the United States by how much apartment space a $1,500 monthly budget gets renters. The website analyzed the 200 largest cities in the United States by population, based on the U.S. Census Bureau estimates. Large cities were defined as having a population of more than 225,000 people, according to the study. An analysis by Rent Cafe in September 2025 found renters get more for $1,500 a month in Fort Pierce than any other rental market on the Treasure Coast with 879 square feet. Stuart was the lowest with 697 square feet. With a $1,500 monthly budget, Port St. Lucie renters can get about 768 square feet, enough for a 1-2 bedroom apartment, above the national average of 703 square feet, according to the study. Renters can get 768 square feet, a 1.3% increase from 758 square feet last year when Port St. Lucie ranked number 117 nationally. There were 14 Florida cities included in the list of 200, here are the top 10. The numbers indicate about how much square feet you could get for $1,500 a month in each city. Olivia Franklin is TC Palm's trending reporter. You can contact her at olivia.franklin@tcpalm.com, 317-627-8048, or follow her on X at @liv_5. Indian River Online condos gobbled up across Treasure Coast as prices fall in two counties. As prices drop, the number of condominiums and townhouses on the market across the Treasure Coast continues to fall. Median sale price for condominiums and townhouses fell in St. Lucie and Martin counties in June from June 2025, according to a TC Palm analysis of local realtor data. The median sale price for Indian River County increased by 0.8% compared to last year. The Treasure Coast's condos and townhomes, though, continue to be gobbled up. For the second consecutive month, sales rose and inventory dropped compared to last year. Sales have gone up significantly year over year,
which is a good thing, said Jonathan Dolphus, chairman-elect of Miami Realtors Plus Our World. People have started to finish their repairs, so now you're starting to see transaction increase, Dolphus said. People feel more comfortable purchasing condos. Treasure Coast listings have dropped steadily since January, Realtor data shows, as the market moves away from a buyer's market. All three Treasure Coast counties had about 20% less inventory than last year. The median sale price for townhouses and condos fell in Martin and St. Lucie counties and rose slightly in Indian River County in June compared to last year. The number of townhouses and condo sales increased in all three Treasure Coast counties in June compared to last year. The number of townhouses and condos on the market decreased in all three Treasure Coast counties in June compared to last year. The benchmark for a balanced market favoring neither buyers nor sellers is 5.5 months of inventory. Anything higher is considered a buyer's market, and anything lower is a seller's market. All three Treasure Coast counties leaned less toward a buyer's market for townhouses and condos in June compared to last year. The median time between a seller listing their unit and signing a contract in June was shorter in Martin and Indian River counties than last year and longer in St. Lucie County. Jack Randall is TC Palms economy and real estate reporter. You can reach him at jack.randall@tcpalm.com. 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A new outdoor-only Southern Comfort barbecue spot with a walk-up window opened in Vero Beach this month. Martin Online. Lifelong Florida surfer handcrafting ocean rescue boards to save lives. Port Salerno. Mike Carroll hopes his ocean rescue boards will save lives. A lifelong surfer and owner of custom builder Stoke Surf Boards, Carroll won a $6,000 contract to provide 4 ocean rescue boards for St. Lucie County's Ocean Rescue Division. He's crafting the 4 boards by hand. They were in need of some ocean rescue boards, and my name got brought up, Carroll told TC Palm. I had been advocating putting a project like this together for quite a while. Carroll started making custom surfboards in his parents' garage in Port Salerno in 1998, and then trademarked his Stoke Surfboards brand 1 year later, he said. This current project is especially important, he said, as he was formerly an EMT ocean rescue lifeguard for Martin and Palm Beach counties for more than 10 years. Ocean rescue boards require a precise balance, Carroll said, not too heavy, not too light. It needs to be buoyant. It needs to move fast through the ocean. It needs to be easy to handle, Carroll said. It needs to be able to correct itself, like how a boat would right itself. Florida's beaches are among its defining features. But rip currents can make it dangerous. They account for more than 80% of rescues performed by beach lifeguards, according to the National Ocean Service. As Carroll crafts his boards, he is thinking how they might be used to save a life one day, he said. I think it's pretty exciting, he said. That's one of the main motivators. Jack Randall is TC Palms economy and real estate reporter. You can reach him at jack.randall@tcpalm.com. Real Estate Online. A big deal, Fort Myers Beach condo sells for record $2 million. A waterfront condominium on Fort Myers Beach fetched $2 million, setting a new record on the island. It's the highest price paid for an existing or resale condo on the sand in the town ever, according to the seller's agent. Beachfront, spec. House priced at $88.4 million under contract in Palm Beach. A nearly finished direct beachfront house developed on speculation in Palm Beach has landed under contract after carrying a look at me price tag of $88.4 million.

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1: Hello, this is Jean at the Talking Information Center reading the New York Times for Thursday, July 23, 2026. With Saudi deal, Trump loosens nuclear standards for one close ally. By David E. Sanger and William J. Broad. President Trump went to war with Iran in part to force compliance with two long-standing American demands. Tehran must stop enriching nuclear fuel for at least two decades, and it must allow international inspectors to go anywhere and see anything to verify the country is not producing a bomb. On Wednesday, Mr. Trump took the reverse approach to Saudi Arabia, its close ally in the region. To seal a deal for Westinghouse and other American companies to seize a big piece of the business in building two nuclear reactors on Saudi territory, and more to come, it opened the door to allowing the kingdom to begin enriching its own nuclear fuel after 2 years. And it gave in to the kingdom's demand that it not have to abide by an inspection agreement that applies to more than 140 other countries. Those rules, the Saudis said, are just too intrusive. Now Mr. Trump will have to take the case to Congress and make the case to allies throughout the Middle East that in loosening the nuclear standards for one close ally, he is not ushering in a new age of proliferation, especially in a region of the world already on fire. If the daily missile exchanges with Iran finally give way to resumed negotiations, there is no question Iran will seize on the concessions made to Riyadh and insist on the same. Already on Wednesday, administration officials were arguing that there was nothing to worry about and that the United States will be so engaged in Saudi Arabia's nuclear future that there is no way the kingdom could divert its nuclear fuel and know-how to a secret bomb program. They may prove right. But nuclear history is littered with examples of countries that pledged to obey the rules and surreptitiously raced for a bomb. Iran's first research reactor was provided by the United States to the Shah of Iran, complete with weapons-grade uranium, technology that fell into the hands of the mullahs who took over the country in 1979. India's first nuclear test used plutonium from a heavy water reactor that had been a gift from the Canadian government in the 1950s. Pakistan stole its centrifuge designs from a European firm that hired A.Q. Khan, now celebrated as the father of the Pakistani bomb. Taiwan and South Korea, stalwart American allies, had secret bomb programs of their own until American intelligence agencies discovered them and quashed the efforts. Mr. Trump has many reasons to solidify the American relationship with Saudi Arabia these days. He can argue that if the United States does not provide the country with its best reactors and nuclear technology, Russia or China will. At a time when tensions have flared with the Saudis, for a while Crown Prince Mohammed bin Salman prohibited the United States from launching attacks on Iran from U.S. bases in Saudi Arabia. Anything that draws the Saudis deeper into the American technology stack makes sense to the White House. Rest assured, these agreements uphold the highest standards of nuclear safety and non-proliferation. Chris Wright, the Secretary of Energy, said in a statement on Wednesday announcing the deal, while relying on the world's best nuclear technology and scientists designed right here in the United States. Mr. Wright signed the deal with the Saudi Minister of Energy, Prince Abdulaziz bin Salman, but the White House did not immediately release the text or the two secret letters accompanying it. All of those will now go to Capitol Hill for congressional review. But as a practical matter, Congress would have to assemble a veto-proof majority to override Mr. Trump's initiative. It is a process that has been used many times under the Atomic Energy Act of 1954, a key element of Dwight D. Eisenhower's Atoms for Peace program. The idea was to spread nuclear energy with safeguards to assure that fuel is not diverted to bomb projects. But Saudi Arabia poses a particular kind of problem, hard to imagine in Eisenhower's time. It is a country that is racing to shed its petroleum-based past and eager to embrace nuclear energy to build data centers and power a future driven by artificial intelligence, yet fearful if what might happen if the Iranians get the bomb. Saudi officials have made no secret of their determination to keep pace with Tehran's apparent efforts to build a nuclear weapon and to match them if they do. In 2018, Prince Mohammed pledged that his kingdom would try to develop or acquire nuclear weapons if Iran continued its work toward a bomb, despite the fact that Saudi Arabia signed on to the Nuclear Non-Proliferation Treaty in 1988 after delaying for 18 years. Other Saudi officials have issued similar warnings in recent years or talked about the need for Saudi Arabia to become a threshold nuclear state, a few screwdriver turns away from building its own weapon. I find this decision incredibly short-sighted, said James M. Acton, a nuclear analyst at the Carnegie Endowment for International Peace. It appears to provide a pathway to a country that really might want to proliferate. You cannot exclude the possibility that Saudi Arabia would nationalize this facility and use it to make a bomb. It is hardly a new problem. President George W. Bush negotiated a similar deal with the United Arab Emirates, finalized by President Barack Obama in 2009, whose terms were so restrictive that it became known as the gold standard of nuclear agreements. In return for the technology, the UAE agreed to forego producing nuclear fuel forever, and it signed the Additional Protocol, as the International Atomic Energy Agency calls an agreement allowing intrusive inspections. The UAE now has four civilian nuclear reactors, built largely with the help of South Korea, and there is little worry that the country is interested in anything other than electricity production. When South Korea went down the same path, the United States won a 10-year moratorium on its making its own fuel. But when President Lee Jae-myung came to Washington late last year, he got an agreement from Mr. Trump to lift the restraints. It appears that restrictions are still in place, at least for now. It was clear Saudi Arabia was going to be different than the Emiratis, said Robert Einhorn, a nuclear expert at the Brookings Institution, who negotiated many of the toughest nuclear agreements of the past few decades as a State Department official. They felt the inspections were just too intrusive, and they weren't going to renounce enrichment forever. While the Saudis agreed to a 2-year study of whether it was economically feasible to produce their own nuclear fuel, they seemed determined to pursue an enrichment capability, even if they had to wait a while. Once the terms of the Saudi deal are made public, other nations may well insist on the same treatment. The UAE has a proviso in its accord that allows it to demand consultations with the United States if a neighboring country gets a better deal. Heather Williams, director of the Project on Nuclear Issues at the Center for Strategic and International Studies, a Washington think tank, said the Saudi accord puts more pressure on the Trump administration to decisively eliminate Iran's ability to build an atomic bomb. Preventing a Saudi nuclear weapon now means getting a concrete and hard-hitting resolution on things like inspections, what to do with the stockpile, and the status of nuclear sites, including Pickaxe Mountain, she said, referring to a complex of deep tunnels in Iran thought to harbor atomic bomb-making gear. Failure to do so, Dr. Williams added, would raise the risk of a proliferation cascade in which many nations might race for the ability to make a bomb. The Saudi push for a nuclear accord with Washington, she added, echoes a hedging strategy, a hedging strategy we are seeing with other allies and partners. Their neighborhoods are increasingly dangerous, in many cases because of their old guarantor of security, the United States, isn't as reliable as it once was. The result is that they seek alternative deals and arrangements to bolster their security. Dr. Williams said the Saudi Accord can be seen as a victory for the United States because it maintains U.S. partnerships in the region when China is competing for them. The problem, she added, is that its terms are weak. We got the partnership, but not the guardrails. But to those who worry that the world is on the cusp of a new nuclear breakout, what John F. Kennedy warned about just before his assassination, the Saudi deal is a step toward that danger. Kennedy was wrong when he predicted there would be more than 24 nuclear-armed nations by the 1970s. Today, there are only 9, but it may turn out he only got the timing wrong. There's no happy ending if Saudi Arabia gets within several weeks or months of making a bomb, said Henry D. Sokolsky, a nuclear policy official in the Defense Department from 1989 to 1993, who now heads the Non-Proliferation Policy Education Center, a Washington-based nonprofit organization. Everyone worries about a proliferation chain reaction. Granting the Saudis the right to make nuclear fuel after what Iran has done is like trying to put out a fire with kerosene. It's a sad situation. It should never have gone this far. A soldier's death overseas stuns a neighborhood in Queens. By Ed Shanahan and Nate Schwaber. An American flag fluttered at half-staff on Wednesday near a white picket fence outside the neat two-story house in Queens where Sergeant Angel Rompersad stayed with her mother when not on active duty with the U.S. Army. Sergeant Rompersad lived in the house in Ozone Park before enlisting at 21. She had hoped to join the Army sooner, when she was 18, but her mother, fearing for her daughter's safety, had not let her, Carlos Garcia, a friend and neighbor, said. The mother, Carol Acevedo, was not home on Wednesday. She had traveled to Dover, Delaware, Mr. Garcia said, for one of the U.S. military's most solemn rituals, the dignified transfer of the remains of a service member killed in action. Military officials said on Tuesday that Sergeant Rompersad, 28, was believed to be one of 3 U.S. soldiers killed last week amid an Iranian attack in Jordan. A flag-draped transfer case delivered to Dover Air Force Base on Wednesday held her remains. She was assigned to the 10th Army Air and Missile Defense Command in Ansbach, Germany, and was supporting overseas operations, when Iranian forces attacked Muwafaq Salti Air Base on Friday, officials said. She had initially been listed as missing. Today we mourn the loss of Sergeant Angel Rompersad, said Brigadier General Glenn Henke, the commanding general of the 10th Army Air and Missile Defense Command. We extend our deepest, most heartfelt condolences to her family and all those who are navigating this unimaginable loss. Sergeant Rompersad's death was a tragic loss for our country, our neighborhood, and especially the family, Mr. Garcia, a member of the Ozone Park Residence Block Association, said in an interview. He also shared a statement from Ms. Acevedo, who described her daughter as a gentle giant and a defender and a friend. She will live on in the hearts of the people she touched, Ms. Acevedo added. Sergeant Rompersad was born in Trinidad and moved to New York when she was about 5 with her mother and an older sister, Mr. Garcia said. She taught herself to play drums as a child and played them enthusiastically as she became more proficient. She also sang in a church choir, ran track, and played softball at Forest Hills High School. An uncle who served in the military inspired her to enlist, but her mother insisted that her daughter go to college, Mr. Garcia said. Sergeant Rompersad's father was in Trinidad, Mr. Garcia said. Sergeant Rompersad attended John Jay College of Criminal Justice in Manhattan before enlisting around 2019. She re-enlisted last year. In the Army, she met the woman who would become her wife, and who, Mr. Garcia said, joined Ms. Acevedo for the dignified transfer on Wednesday. The couple adopted a black-and-white terrier named Rio, Mr. Garcia and another neighbor, John Myers, said. American flags flew from many porches and telephone poles in the blocks around Sergeant Rompersad's home on Wednesday. The house itself had a glittery red, white, and blue star on the front door. Scattered in the front yard were pinwheels with stars and stripes and a heart-shaped garden ornament. Two small signs were taped to a side window. "Faith makes all things possible," said one. "Hope makes all things work," said the other. Down the block, a neighbor, Brenda Graham, bought a flag on Wednesday to fly from her front porch as a tribute. "Any parent should never have to bury their child," she said. Sergeant Rompersad's military awards included the Army Commendation Medal, the Army Achievement Medal with two oak leaf clusters, the Army Good Conduct Medal, the National Defense Service Medal, and the Army Service Ribbon, officials said. Ms. Acevedo and her husband, Sergeant Rompersad's stepfather, traveled to Germany last year to visit her while she was stationed there, Oswaldo Ordonez, a neighbor, said. "They came back very excited they got to spend time with her," he said, adding that Ms. Acevedo and her husband had not expected Sergeant Rompersad to be transferred to Jordan. "They could never imagine she'd be one of the ones sent on to the middle of the wolf's den," he said. Excuse me. Mr. Myers, who got to know Sergeant Rompersad as they walked their dogs, slipped a mass card into the family's mailbox on Wednesday. "She was very sweet, very polite, very friendly," he said. "I can't believe this happened in my own neighborhood." Governor Kathy Hochul, in a statement, said Sergeant Rompersad had lived a life of courage and selflessness. She added, "New York and our nation are safer because of brave Americans like her who answer the call to serve." Mayor Zohran Mamdani also weighed in. "For so many New Yorkers, wars overseas are never distant," he said in a statement. "They are felt here at home. The sacrifices made by service members and their families are a constant reminder of this." Two other soldiers killed in the attack on the Jordanian base, Private Isabella Gonzalez, 19, of Carrollton, Texas, and First Lieutenant Tyler James Fian, 25, of Ewa Beach, Hawaii, were also honored with the dignified transfers, as was Sergeant Michael Emmanuel Swinton, 30, of Fayetteville, North Carolina, who died on Saturday during the disposal of an Iranian drone in northern Iraq. President Trump and other U.S. officials attended the event. The deaths bring to the total number of U.S. troops killed in the war with Iran to 18. South Carolina and Nevada fight to kick off Democrats' 2028 presidential calendar. By Shane Goldmacher. South Carolina and Nevada have emerged as the two frontrunners to begin the 2028 Democratic presidential nominating calendar, but their jockeying has grown acrimonious and pitted Black and Latino party leaders against each other, according to interviews with more than a dozen party officials involved in the discussions. A powerful panel of 49 insiders of the Democratic National Committee is set to meet this week in Washington to sketch out the order of the early state calendar. The full party body would then vote next month to finalize the choices. The order of primary states is deeply consequential. Different states have different upsides and downsides for the party's potential 2028 contenders, and require the constructing of different political coalitions. The calendar is likely to play a significant role in deciding who ultimately emerges as the next Democratic presidential nominee. And months of private lobbying, backroom discussions, and brass-knuckle racial politics are bursting into the open on the eve of the gathering. It's almost like we're running against Nevada. Cristale Spain, the chair of the South Carolina Democratic Party, said in an interview, "That's what it feels like." If Nevada gets elevated over South Carolina, it would be because of their Latino vote, added Ms. Spain, who is black. "So you would then be telling black voters that you matter less than brown voters. And I refuse to believe that our party wants to send any type of message like that." Other new states are jockeying to jump into the influential early window, including Virginia, which also has a sizable black population. "If you have the right calendar, you can have the right nominee to prepare you for the general election," said Terry McAuliffe, a former Virginia governor and DNC chair. For decades, the nominating calendar for both Democrats and Republicans had begun in Iowa and New Hampshire, two overwhelmingly white states. But former President Joseph R. Biden Jr. put South Carolina, whose many black voters helped make him the nominee in 2020, first in 2024. Now South Carolina is fighting to keep its premier slot. At the same time, Nevada argues that its status as a diverse and growing battleground state with a large Latino population and a strong tradition of organized labor would better position Democrats to win the general election. Nevada is a swing state that Democrats have won in recent years. They currently hold both of its Senate seats, while South Carolina is reliably Republican, both in presidential years and at the state level. Prominent Latino leaders and groups have been instrumental in Nevada's lobbying charge, including the campaign arm of the Congressional Hispanic Caucus, and recently Javier Becerra, the Democratic nominee to be the first Latino governor of California in modern times. Governor Michelle Lujan Grisham of New Mexico sent handwritten notes to every DNC Rules Committee member lobbying for her state. In an interview, she argued that putting New Mexico in the early window would push Democrats to hone their message to Latino voters who drifted away in 2024. "It's pretty critical because we don't talk to Hispanic voters until the end, no matter what we commit to do," she said of past races. At the same time, the Supreme Court's recent decision in Louisiana v. Calais, which further hollowed out the Voting Rights Act, has heightened anxiety among many black leaders. The ruling allows the erasure of majority black seats in the U.S. House that were once protected across the South. Danielle Monroe Moreno, the chair of the Nevada Democratic Party, framed the choice of her state as essential because it would elevate a presidential battleground. "The bottom line is the best way to beat back the Trump administration's assault on black voters is to elect a Democrat to the White House in 2028, period," she said, adding, "and choosing Nevada to go first is a strategic decision." Ms. Monroe Moreno sought to diffuse any tensions along racial lines, noting that she and Ms. Spain are both black women and friends. "I'm a black mama whose children are black and Latino, Native American," Ms. Monroe Moreno said, adding with a reference to Asian Americans and Pacific Islanders, "My grandchildren are black, Latino, Native American, and AAPI. That's who Nevada is." The DNC has laid out some loose rules to guide the calendar selection. The party will choose at least four states to vote in February 2028 before Super Tuesday, which usually falls in early March, with the likely addition of a bonus fifth state. One state will be chosen from each of four regions, the West, the South, the Midwest, and the Northeast. A dozen states applied and are still eligible, though some have Republicans in power who are unlikely to shift primary dates for Democrats. There are other complications. New Hampshire, for instance, has a state law that says the state must hold the first nominating primary, and it did so in 2024, even though the party had formally changed the order. Democrats stripped delegates from the state, but they were ultimately restored before the convention. Iowa, whose 2020 caucuses had a counting meltdown, has applied to move back among the early states, but Michigan is seen as a bigger presidential battleground in the Midwest. Before the 2024 election, legislators there moved the state's primary to February. The 49 members of the DNC Rules and Bylaws Committee have approved stiff penalties for states that try to jump ahead of the official calendar and on candidates who campaign in such places. Access to party debates and delegates will serve as cudgels. The horse trading and negotiations have accelerated before the Rules Committee's meeting. If South Carolina is dislodged from the opening position, for instance, some are hoping to add a second southern state with a sizable black population, such as Virginia, to the early mix. And if Nevada does not win the prize of kicking off the contest, some have discussed adding New Mexico, another state with many Latinos, to an early spot on the calendar. Multiple officials said that support on the Rules Committee for allowing New Hampshire to go first had sagged, but that the state was still heavily favored to land an early slot and could still form alliances with others. New Hampshire serves as a critical testing ground for whether candidates can attract independent voters, Raymond Buckley, the state's longtime party chair, said in a statement. On Tuesday, the chair of the DNC's Black Caucus, Virgie Rollins of Michigan, urged the Rules Committee members in an email to put South Carolina first, noting its larger African-American population than any other state currently under consideration to be first. She called for her own state to also stay near the start of the calendar. Then there are the whisper campaigns about drawbacks for various entrants. Nevada, for instance, allows the counting of mail votes that arrive after Election Day, meaning the winner of an especially tight contest might not be immediately clear. South Carolina, some say, is so solidly red that it would be a waste

It skews heavily working class, Ms. Mills said of the state. You've got to talk bread-and-butter economic issues in Nevada in order to be able to win, and that's important for the Democrats nationally. Notably, Representative James E. Clyburn, the longtime Democratic kingmaker in South Carolina, said recently that he was open to having his state go later in the early window, as long as it was first in the South. Drawing a baseball analogy, he said at an event this month, I learned that the best batter on the team is the cleanup batter. Fourth place. And so South Carolina will be okay continuing being the best batter on the team, the cleanup hitter. It is also possible that the DNC Rules Committee could delay a final decision. The full party committee is set to meet next month in Austin, Texas, but at least some party officials prefer to wait until after the midterm elections to choose the early state order, lest they disappoint anyone in the middle of elections. Others believe that waiting could cause a mangled mess, because it would probably mean that candidates would announce their bids before a final calendar had been set. Ken Martin, the party chairman, has not yet taken a heavy hand in pushing for a particular outcome, officials said, though he is involved and party aides have been regularly monitoring developments. Mr. Martin has spoken openly in the past about how important it is for the Democratic Party to expand its competitiveness in the South. Outside South Carolina, Virginia is seen as the likeliest entrant to the early state window, though some complain that its size and the high cost of campaigning there could be prohibitive. Many in the party are hoping that a resolution comes soon and with relatively little rancor. It is terribly unfortunate this process has been allowed to come down to black voters versus brown voters, said Jay Parmley, the executive director at South Carolina Democratic Party, who is white, and I think that it is very dangerous for our party, and I would hope the Rules and Bylaws Committee is adept enough at not letting it go there. How to Abandon Your Climate Commitments and Get Away with It, by David Gellis. Not so long ago, many of America's biggest companies were making bold promises about saving the planet. They pledged to stop polluting, get off fossil fuels, and use recyclable materials. Some even promised to reinvent their core business practices, speaking aspirationally about a new, more sustainable economy. These goals were set and trumpeted by the companies making the phone in your pocket, the shoes on your feet, and the food in your fridge, and others. Coca-Cola, a company that produces as much plastic trash as any in the world, even began talking about a world without waste. Over the past few years, however, many of these environmental commitments have evaporated. Some companies have changed the way they measure progress. Others postponed their deadlines for making change. One company said its customers simply didn't care about the issue anymore. Under President Biden, there was extraordinary pressure for big business to address climate change. The Trump administration is now pushing companies to abandon climate goals and encouraging the use of more oil, gas, and coal, claiming that environmental initiatives are woke distractions that hamper economic growth. But the waning climate ambition across corporate America often has an even simpler explanation. Many companies have concluded it is simply too difficult and too expensive to drastically reduce planet warming emissions, especially at a moment of rising energy demand. A number of big corporations are still working to reduce greenhouse gas emissions and become better stewards of the environment. Even some of the companies that have retreated on certain fronts continue to make progress in other areas. Yet after years of ambitious corporate pledges, the business world is now confronted with a quiet retreat by some of the very companies that only recently boasted about their efforts to combat climate change and help the environment. Here are the ways some of the biggest companies

0: across industries did it. Abandoned targets. Many companies have simply acknowledged they've missed the targets they had set for themselves. In 2020, Walmart said it would slash its greenhouse gas emissions by more than a third within 5 years and by almost two-thirds within 10 years from a 2015 baseline. But in December 2024, the company acknowledged it would miss the first target. The company's emissions had actually risen the year before, and Walmart said that achieving its goals would require innovation and technology that is not available or economically viable or fully scalable today. Walmart also said it would miss its recycling goals. Progress is not always straightforward or linear, the Walmart Chief Sustainability Officer, Kathleen McLaughlin, said at the time. JBS, the world's largest meat packer, in 2021 said it would eliminate or offset all of its emissions within 20 years, saying that anything less is not an option. But last year, after Attorney General Letitia James of New York sued the company, accusing it of making misleading statements about its climate goals, JBS had a new message. It described its emissions targets as an aspiration. And in an interview with Reuters, the company's chief sustainability officer, Jason Weller, said, "It was never a promise that JBS was going to make this happen." JBS, which settled the lawsuit last year, is now targeting a 70% reduction of emissions by 2050. Other companies said they simply were no longer trying. In 2021, Tractor Supply Company, which sells farm products, announced it would redesign its operations so that it stopped adding greenhouse gases to the atmosphere by 2040. But in June 2024, the company backtracked, saying its customers opposed its involvement in social and environmental issues. "We have heard from customers that we have disappointed them," the company said in a statement on its website. "We have taken this feedback to heart." Walmart, JBS, and Tractor Supply declined to comment for this article. Shifted goalposts. When it seemed like ambitious targets might not be met, some companies just moved the goalposts. In 2021, Pepsi said it would gradually reduce emissions with the goal of no longer adding greenhouse gases to the environment by 2040. "The severe impacts from climate change are worsening, and we must accelerate the urgent systemic changes needed to address it," Pepsi's chief executive officer, Ramon LaGuarta, said at the time. But last year, it extended that deadline by a decade. It also changed the year by which its emissions reductions would be measured to 2022 from 2015. This change was subtle, but since it set a higher baseline, emissions were higher in 2022 than in 2015, it meant the company would have to do nearly 20% less to meet the goal. "Our goals must evolve with us to keep our ambition," Mr. LaGuarta said upon announcing the change. Pepsi's biggest rival did something similar. Coca-Cola, the world's biggest soda maker, once aimed to reduce emissions by a quarter by 2030 using a 2015 baseline. But in 2024, the company reset the clock. It is now using 2019 as a baseline to measure its progress and is no longer aiming for a specific percentage. The new target is based on calculations about what the world needs to do to keep average global temperatures from rising more than 1.5 degrees Celsius above pre-industrial levels. That's the threshold beyond which scientists say the catastrophic effects of global warming would be unavoidable. The planet has already warmed 1.4 degrees. Coca-Cola also walked back its packaging commitments. The company's World Without Waste goal initially said its packaging would contain 50% recycled material by 2030. That was recently downgraded to 35 to 40% by 2035. Another food and beverage giant, Kraft Heinz, has also reset its benchmarks. In 2017, the company set an emissions reduction goal for the end of 2020, but after a couple of years, its emissions had actually increased, so Kraft Heinz restarted the clock. The company is now targeting a 50% reduction in emissions by 2030, compared with a 2021 baseline. And in 2021, ArcelorMittal, the world's second-largest steel producer and one of the biggest industrial emitters on the planet, introduced an ambitious target. In just 9 years, it aimed to reduce emissions in Europe by 35% and overall by 25%. It aimed to achieve net zero operations by 2050. But in the years that followed, progress was slow. This year, ArcelorMittal significantly lowered its global 2030 target and dropped the Europe-specific target altogether. Pepsi, Coca-Cola, Kraft Heinz, and ArcelorMittal declined to comment. New metrics. Walmart, America's largest retailer, is among the companies that has used another tactic, including new measurements that make it easier to claim progress. In addition to focusing on its absolute emissions, which continue to climb, Walmart also emphasizes a concept known as emissions intensity, or emissions per $1 million of revenue. At a growing company like Walmart, where annual revenues have risen 25% over the past 5 years to $713 billion, that means more sales lead to a lower emissions intensity. Starbucks has also used this approach. In 2020, the coffee chain said it aimed to halve its emissions and waste sent to landfills by 2030. But with those targets looking out of reach, Starbucks quietly dropped that goal and introduced new metrics. On packaging, for example, it began to focus more narrowly on how much of its customer-facing packaging was reusable, recyclable, or compostable. The company also restated its emissions goal, but with a hedge. We are actively reassessing our 2030 emissions reduction goal, stated on page 6 of this report, while we evaluate the implications of emerging regulations, ongoing updates to relevant standards, and other developments, including headwinds that impose significant challenges for the achievement of the goal. Starbucks declined to comment. Over the moonshot. 6 years ago, Google put forth an ambitious plan to run all global operations on carbon-free energy 24 hours a day by 2030. Sundar Pichai, the company's chief executive, referred to it as a moonshot and said, "We are the first major company that set out to do this, and we aim to be the first to achieve it." But in the years since, it has become clear just how far away Google is from achieving that goal. Rising energy use from artificial intelligence upended the tech giant's plans to reduce emissions. In 2024, Google stopped claiming it was carbon neutral after it stopped buying some carbon offsets. Instead, it said it was focusing on accelerating an array of carbon solutions and partnerships, and began focusing on a longer-term goal of becoming net zero, meaning that it was not adding emissions to the atmosphere. Yet, in its most recent report, Google acknowledged its emissions continue to rise. Over the past few years, the rapid rise of AI has reshaped global infrastructure and placed new demands on the grid, the company wrote. While our growth has widened the gap between our continued progress and our ambitions, our moonshots have energized our work. Other tech companies with ballooning energy use are confronting similar challenges. Amazon, in 2019, co-founded the Climate Pledge, a voluntary agreement among companies to achieve net zero emissions by 2040. But Amazon's emissions have gone up each of the past several years, and the company recently acknowledged that rising emissions from data centers could get in the way of its climate goals. The path is changing in ways that no one quite anticipated even just a few years ago, driven largely by the increasing demand for generative AI, the company said in 2024, noting that it would need to be nimble and continue evolving our approach. Margaret Callahan, an Amazon spokeswoman, said in a statement that the world looks different now than when we founded the Climate Pledge, but our commitment hasn't changed. She added that Amazon was transparent about the challenges, investing in innovation, and delivering measurable results. Microsoft also declared a climate moonshot in 2020. The company announced its intention to become carbon negative, meaning it would be removing more carbon than it emits each year by 2030, and to remove all of its historical carbon emissions by 2050. But emissions have risen sharply since then, and last year it acknowledged that those goals were becoming harder to achieve. In 2020, Microsoft leaders referred to our sustainability goals as a moonshot. The company's chief sustainability officer, Melanie Nakagawa, wrote, "Nearly 5 years later, we have had to acknowledge that the moon has gotten further away." Google and Microsoft declined to comment. Government overhauls teen pregnancy program to focus on marriage and starting families. By Jan Hoffman. A few weeks ago, Rena Dixon, the head of Fact Forward, a South Carolina nonprofit that offers adolescent health and sex education classes, got a letter from the Trump administration with crushing news. The government was terminating the organization's $1.6 million grant from a federal program to reduce teen pregnancies, effective immediately. The administration's priorities, it said, do not align with content that encourages, normalizes, or promotes sexual activity for minors. The move is the latest in a campaign that began in the first Trump administration to defund or overhaul the 16-year-old $100 million initiative. Courts blocked the effort in 2018, but this time the administration, which abruptly canceled 53 of the program's 67 grants last month, has been taking steps to be on firmer legal ground. The letter from the Assistant Secretary for Health accused Fact Forward of including lessons with advice on making condom use more pleasurable and discussions that normalize the use of pornography. A video, it said, contained a scenario of adolescents engaging in sexual activity. "That information was just not true," said Dr. Dixon. The organization had never used the lesson specified, she said. The video is about one teen telling another that she had had sex and her friend responding, "That's a big no-no." In interviews, other directors also said that the government had distorted their content. They pointed out that the grant had required them to use courses from a federally approved list, shown by research to be age-appropriate and effective. Healthy Futures of Texas, a nonprofit that serves teenagers in Dallas, San Antonio, and the Rio Grande Valley, won renewal of its grant less than a year ago, following a rigorous federal review of its material. Today, those same materials are being cited as the reason for termination, with no opportunity to address those concerns, said Ginger Mullaney, the organization's chief executive. "So we're all struggling a little bit to understand." Now, dozens of grant holders face an existential dilemma as they wrestle with whether to submit applications due this week for the next round of grants under the administration's new rules. The new criteria say that grant recipients must teach abstinence as the only means to prevent teen pregnancy. Courses must stress the importance of marriage and procreation and instruct young people how to safeguard their fertility. They make scant reference to preventing sexually transmitted infections and virtually none to lesbian, gay, and transgender sexuality. The Department of Health and Human Services declined to comment on the new requirements or the litigation. but these conditions mirror blueprints laid out in Project 2025, as well as in other position papers by the Heritage Foundation, which argue that teen pregnancy prevention programs falsely presume that adolescent sex is inevitable and also undermine parental authority. Last week, three programs that lost funding and a nonprofit that works with them filed a lawsuit in federal court against the Department of Health and Human Services and its secretary, Robert F. Kennedy, Jr. The programs seek to block the terminations and the new requirements that, they say, create an ideologically based framework that violates the intent of the federally mandated one. Congress plainly did not intend HHS to focus on teaching young women strategies to become pregnant in a pregnancy prevention program, wrote Democracy Forward, a national legal advocacy nonprofit, in the lawsuit. The five-year projects, funded by the teen pregnancy prevention grants, had supported topics in sex education, including consent, decision-making, and healthy relationships, adjusted for age as well as a local community's values and culture. Locations ranged from schools to juvenile detention centers to foster care settings. The programs also hold communication workshops with teens and trusted adults. The teenage birth rate has been plummeting steadily for over two decades. Researchers say explanations are varied, but include increased teen access to forms of long-acting birth control, abortion pills, and even smartphones. Public health scholars and bipartisan congressional committees have also attested to the influence of the federal prevention programs on teen behavior, including delayed sexual initiation. The birth rate among girls 15 to 19 has dropped by more than 65% during the time the program has been in effect, to 11.7 births per 1,000 in 2025 from 34.3 births per 1,000 in 2010, according to the latest provisional data from the Centers for Disease Control and Prevention. Yet, at a time when the overall American birth rate is declining, a trend decried by many conservatives and others, the new 89-page grant application requires programs to draw from a curriculum known as sexual risk avoidance, which connects abstinence during the teenage years to maturity and readiness for marriage and parenthood. It often lifts language almost wholesale from the Body Literacy Project, a curriculum praised by some conservative thinkers and religious leaders as an alternative to public school sex education. The project's website says its courses were developed to align closely with the administration's priorities for the Teen Pregnancy Prevention Program. Applicants must provide separate modules on male and female reproductive health. Young women should recognize ovulation as the central event and primary indicator of hormonal health and fertility. Although gynecologists often prescribe birth control pills to treat irregular cycles and extreme menstrual pain, courses must include an overview of approaches to managing menstrual health concerns, including the advantages and disadvantages of ovarian suppression. Body literacy courses for boys should include strategies for managing spontaneous arousal in ways that support self-regulation, health, and future fertility. And they should address how repeated or artificially stimulated arousal may affect neural development and behavior over time. Fact Forward's federal grant covered 80% of its pregnancy prevention project. Since receiving the termination letter, Dr. Dixon had to lay off half her staff and cancel training for local educators and programming for teen summer activities. The organization reaches some 6,000 young people ages 13 to 21. When people hear teen pregnancy prevention program, they think it's all about raining condoms from the sky, said Dr. Dixon, who has a doctorate in public health. But in conservative states like South Carolina, where state law requires public school health classes to emphasize abstinence, Fact Forward operates within tight boundaries and has a faith advisory board. It runs workshops in church basements, teen clubs, public libraries, healthcare centers, and college campuses. Recently, it sponsored Game Changers, a day-long summit for 300 middle schoolers with sessions on reproductive health, consent, and healthy relationships, with a break room set up like an arcade. In Bozeman, Montana, Bridger Care, a center that provides adolescent reproductive health care and education, just lost its $1 million federal pregnancy prevention grant. In summertime, it trained school nurses and health teachers from across the state and established a core of teen educators. M. Williamson, 18, was among a group of teens who led discussions about puberty with sixth graders, about consent with eighth graders, and about safe sex and birth control with high school students. In private schools and sororities, she explained how to use condoms correctly. After her own middle school health teacher erroneously warned about contracting a sexually transmitted infection from a toilet seat, Ms. Williamson said she became determined to arm students with the knowledge and skills to make their own decisions about sex, urging them to communicate with supportive adults. I also say that abstinence is the only 100% way to prevent pregnancy and the contraction of STIs, Ms. Williamson said, except that we don't expect that everyone will be choosing abstinence. In compliance with Montana's strict parental opt-out laws, BridgerCare educators provided materials to parents in advance of sessions. Students who showed up in class were those whose parents did not object. Stephanie McDowell, Bridger Care's executive director, has two teenagers. I want my kids to get good sex ed in school where they're all getting accurate information together. Then they can talk about values with each other and the adults they trust. But the removal of this funding makes the decision for me as a parent about what education will now be available. The grant cancellations and new application criteria reflect a tactical shift from July 2017, when the first Trump administration, without explanation, alerted all 81 grantees in the program that their federal funding would end in a year. In 2018, federal courts ordered the funding to be restored, saying the terminations were at odds with the health department's own regulations. This time, the administration is trying to lay a foundation to argue that the newly terminated programs run afoul of the government's priorities. Last year, it issued executive orders and a statement of priorities, barring pregnancy prevention programs from promoting material that depicts, describes, exposes, or presents obscene, indecent, or sexually explicit content, including content that encourages, normalizes, or promotes sexual activity for minors. Since the federal grants began in 2010, teen birth rates in South Carolina have dropped 59%. Yet, as of 2024, when the latest federal data was completed, the state still ranked at number 11 nationwide in teen births. Dr. Dixon, like some other program directors, has decided to adjust to the new criteria. The funding is too crucial. Fact Forward will turn in its application this week. It's a real disservice to what we know works best in our state, Dr. Dixon said. But if I can keep some of our programs from closing so that young people are still hearing about healthy relationships, something is better than nothing. I don't know if we'll be successful, but at least I'm going to try. Mamdani knew he couldn't arrest Netanyahu, but he could denounce him. By Sally Goldenberg, Dana Rubenstein, and Liam Stack. Mayor Zohran Mamdani recently disclosed that he was in active conversation with his legal team about whether he could make good on a campaign vow to arrest Benjamin Netanyahu, Israel's prime minister, should he set foot in New York City. What the mayor neglected to say, in a wide-ranging interview with the New York Times last week, was that he had already been advised by lawyers that he had no authority to do so. His declaration risked a rare public clash with his police commissioner, Jessica Tisch, whose pro-Israel stance runs counter to the mayor's long-standing position. Ms. Tisch had no intention of arresting Mr. Netanyahu, and the police department was ready to make that clear with a formal statement declaring that it lacked the authority to take such action. Lawyers agreed that such an arrest was not within the scope of the police department. Mr. Mamdani quickly pivoted. On Tuesday evening, he released a direct-to-camera message in which he called Mr. Netanyahu a war criminal, but admitted that New York City police officers were powerless to arrest him. In the two-minute address, which has garnered more than 64 million views on X, Mr. Mamdani sat between flags of the United States and the city of New York and spoke solemnly about the impact of Israel's actions in Gaza, which followed the deadly Hamas-led attack on Israel on October 7, 2023. The spot appeared under the words, "Benjamin Netanyahu is a war criminal." That concludes this Thursday's reading from the New York Times. My name is Jean, and it's been my pleasure to read for you.
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2: Hello, my name is Elizabeth Engber with the Talking Information Center. This is the Thursday, July 23rd, 2026 edition of USA Today. Nation. Texas senators seek more federal aid after Hill Country flooding, by Mateo Rosales. Both U.S. senators from Texas are thanking President Donald Trump for aid sent to the state after this month's deadly Hill Country floods, but they are asking for more. Republican Senators Ted Cruz and John Cornyn sent a letter to Trump asking that he grant Governor Abbott's major disaster declaration for 33 Texas counties affected by the July 12th floods. The floods spanned several days and killed people. The flooding damaged nearly 600 homes across three Hill Country counties, killed at least two people, and prompted more than 530 rescues, according to state officials. Preliminary damage estimates total $489.7 million. The governor and local officials had determined that the severity and magnitude of this incident exceed the response and recovery capabilities of the state and affected local governments. The letter came after Trump granted an emergency declaration for Texas on July 18th, which had unlocked initial Federal Emergency Management Agency assistance. The senators had been asking for additional aid and relief measures, including authorizing public assistance and direct federal assistance for the 33 counties included in the emergency declaration, activating the Hazard Mitigation Grant Program, activating the U.S. Small Business Administration Disaster Loan Program, activating disaster-related tax relief through the Internal Revenue Service. As the letter had noted, many of the impacted communities, like Kerr County, had still been recovering from the catastrophic July 2025 flooding that killed more than 130 people, with several of the counties included in this request sustaining damage in both events. We stand ready to work with the Federal Emergency Management Agency and other relevant agencies to ensure a swift evaluation of this request and the prompt deployment of the resources Texans need to recover, concluded the letter. At a press conference on July 20th, Abbott said he was told by officials that almost all rivers in the Hill Country reached record highs during the flood event and that the flooding in Kerrville, Texas, this year was worse than last year. Altogether, the state had rescued more than 530 people, Abbott said. As of July 20th, two deaths had been reported. Abbott said Kerr, Kendall, and Comal counties were hit the hardest during this year's flooding event. Kerr County experienced 490 damaged homes, including 135 heavily damaged or destroyed homes. About 100 businesses were also damaged. Kendall County experienced about 100 damaged homes, with the count expected to rise once Bernie, the county seat, had completed its assessment. Comal County experienced 3 damaged homes, though Abbott said the count may rise. The Community Foundation of the Texas Hill Country had set up a flood relief fund separate from the Kerr County Flood Relief Fund established following the July 2025 disaster. Funds will help support nonprofit and civic organizations actively involved in response, relief, and recovery efforts. Rebuild Texas Fund had also been set up by the One Star Foundation to help those affected, with 100% of donations reaching local organizations that provide essential recovery services, long-term rebuilding operations, and infrastructure repair in Texas communities. John Fetterman. Fetterman joins Senate Democrats in pushing for legal marijuana across United States. By Finch Walker. Recreational marijuana had been on Congress members' minds again, with more than a dozen Senate Democrats reintroducing legislation from years ago in an effort to federally legalize it. Introduced initially in 2022 by Senator Cory Booker, Democrat of New Jersey, the Cannabis Administration and Opportunity Act was reintroduced on July 16th with Democratic co-sponsors, including Senator John Fetterman, Democrat of Pennsylvania. If passed, the bill would decriminalize cannabis, remove it from scheduling under the Controlled Substances Act, and expunge certain federal cannabis offenses. It would also create a federal regulatory framework for the commercial sale of cannabis. In a July 21st release from his office, Fetterman said he supported both President Donald Trump and former President Joe Biden on moves reclassifying cannabis and pardoning people with past offenses. "I have always been very pro-weed," he said. "In a very libertarian slant, I am not going to judge anyone for using it to knock the edge off of life. I think your path to wellness should be without judgment or punishment, legal, safe, and regulated. I supported President Biden and President Trump when they took steps on the issue." He added that it is time for Congress to stop expletive around and make weed legal. The bill addresses numerous points related to marijuana use, its regulation, and its taxation. Fetterman's office highlighted that, if passed, the 2026 bill would establish a Center for Cannabis Products to regulate marijuana production, labeling, sales, and more, instruct the Food and Drug Administration on standards for labeling cannabis products, create programs and funding to prevent youth cannabis use while increasing funding to treat substance use disorders, remove cannabis from the Controlled Substances Act and make it federally legal, require the Department of Transportation to create standards for driving while impaired by cannabis, regulate and tax cannabis by establishing market competition rules to protect independent producers and sellers and stop anti-competitive behavior, encourage research. Fetterman emphasized his positive stance on the legalization of marijuana, pointing to his record on the issue since his time as Lieutenant Governor of Pennsylvania. In that role, he held a statewide listening tour focused on the legalization of recreational cannabis. Then he pushed President Joe Biden to decriminalize marijuana. In 2024, Fetterman joined Senator Elizabeth Warren, Democrat of Massachusetts, in urging the Biden administration to deschedule marijuana. His office emphasized that he had repeatedly made statements about the topic and questioned others on these stances in political settings and to media outlets since 2023. Recreational marijuana is not legal in Pennsylvania, but using cannabis for medical purposes had been legalized throughout the state in 2016. Starting in 2024, qualified independent medical marijuana organizations could apply for a grower-processor permit or a dispensary permit. Pittsburgh. Fetterman calls out Trump over 2020 election claims. "You are the president," by Finch Walker. Following President Donald Trump's remarks during a primetime address to the nation, U.S. Senator John Fetterman, Democrat of Pennsylvania, lambasted the president for his focus on unsubstantiated claims of election fraud. Fetterman chided Trump for his continued insistence that extensive voter fraud swung the 2020 presidential election. "I don't know why the president is dragging up all of this stuff," Fetterman said on CNN's July 19th State of the Union. "You are the president. Do something positive. You are talking about 2020. Fetterman's criticism had come after Trump flip-flopped on criticisms toward China, initially alleging that the country had interfered in the 2018 midterms and in the 2020 presidential election, but later saying he believed China had changed. During his appearance on State of the Union, Fetterman further called out the president's fixation on 2020 election fraud. "That had been settled over 6 years ago," Fetterman said. "It is deeply unhelpful. That distracts from important things, especially the Iranian war right now." During the discussion, Fetterman emphasized that Pennsylvania, where Fetterman had been serving as lieutenant governor, elected former President Joe Biden, and that the election was absolutely secure, fair, and accurate. "That was the voice of Pennsylvania. They picked Joe Biden in 2020, Fetterman said. "That is a fact." Fetterman also said that if he saw evidence that more than 250,000 migrants were registered to vote, that would make me reconsider some of these things. "There is no evidence, and I do not expect that we will see any of that," Fetterman said. "I also would remind people in Pennsylvania, out of 67 counties, the vast, vast, vast majority of them are deeply red counties, and they had never encountered any kind of fraud." For years, Trump had repeatedly claimed election fraud took place during the 2020 election, despite the Department of Justice finding no evidence of widespread voter fraud. Recently, Trump called the election system broken and so vulnerable that no one can possibly defend it during a primetime address to the nation on July 16th. Referencing declassified intelligence documents, he also alleged that China had attempted to influence the results of the 2018 midterm elections and had tried to stop him from getting elected in 2020 when, he said, the country compromised voter data and stole 220 million voter files from states across the United States. The effort, Trump claimed, was carried out by Beijing to favor Biden in the largest compromise of election data in history. The cover-up of this colossal security breach had been even more disturbing in light of the additional information showing that China engaged in other election-related activities to undermine my first administration and the 2020 campaign, Trump said. They did not want, they just did not want, and they fought not to have it, Donald Trump to win, and for good reason. Just days later, Trump downplayed China's alleged allegations, saying he believed the country had changed since Biden's election and that the United States also had targeted China, though he was not specific about what U.S. actions he was referencing. I think China's maybe a little bit different today than it was then, Trump said. Look, they do things. We do things to them, I'll be honest. We do things to them, too. It is not a one-way street. But we'll be talking to them. Bear attacks. Hiker injured in brown bear attack in Alaska by Greta Cross. A brown bear in Alaska recently injured a woman during her hike, local authorities say. On Saturday, July 18th, the Anchorage Police Department, Anchorage Fire Department, Alaska State Troopers, and Alaska Department of Fish and Game responded to a bear-related incident on a trail in Anchorage's Bear Valley. A woman was transported to a local hospital after sustaining non-life-threatening injuries during the encounter, according to an Anchorage Police Department news release. The woman was on a hike with another person and three dogs. The group encountered the bear on a narrow switchback trail in an area with low visibility, according to an Alaska Department of Fish and Game news release. The bear came out of dense vegetation, made brief contact with one of the hikers, then left, the news release had said. The other hiker and the dogs were uninjured. At the time of the rescue, Anchorage police deployed a drone to monitor for bear activity in the area, according to the department's news release. Officers located a brown bear nearby and monitored it to ensure that first responders and the injured hiker remained safe. Over the past year, the department had deployed more drones as part of an ongoing commitment to safety during incidents, the news release stated. In its news release, the Alaska Department of Fish and Game said high winds and inclement weather may have increased the chance that the bear was surprised by the hikers and dogs. Brown and black bears had been reported in Bear Valley each year, hence the name, according to the Alaska Department of Fish and Game. The department had been placing signs and flagging at trailheads to warn hikers of recent bear activity. According to the State of Alaska Epidemiology, 68 people were hospitalized due to bear attacks between 2000 and 2017. This averaged to 3.8 bear attack-related hospitalizations per year. During the same period, 10 bear-related deaths were reported. The Alaska Department of Fish and Game advised hikers to travel in groups, make plenty of noise, carry a deterrent, ensure control of any pets, and carry communication equipment when hiking in bear country. The department encouraged residents of heavily bear-populated regions to keep garbage, animal food, and livestock out of easily accessible areas. Crime. FBI genealogy solves 2012 Texas stabbing. Friend now charged. By Mateo Rosales. The family of Irasema Chavez had become one step closer to justice as Arlington police and the FBI announced the arrest of her friend in connection with Chavez's 2012 stabbing death. Arlington Police Chief Alexander Jones announced at a news conference that Myra Velasquez, 42, a friend of Chavez, was in custody after a decade-long investigation solved by using the FBI's Investigative Genetic Genealogy, IGG. I am grateful for the FBI for the continued partnership, and I am most thankful that we are able to tell the family of Ms. Chavez that we made an arrest in this case, Jones said. Velasquez, according to Tarrant County Jail, was arrested on a capital murder by terror threat charge on Friday, July 17th. The arrest had been in connection with Arlington law enforcement responding during the morning of January 20th, 2012, to an apartment complex where Chavez was stabbed to death. The Tarrant County Medical Examiner later determined that Chavez was stabbed more than 100 times. Jail records show Velasquez had been detained without bond. Arlington Police Detective Tracy Dixon became emotional when asked by a local reporter how it felt to tell Chavez's family that an arrest had been made. Being able to share that with the family is why we do this work, Dixon said. It was emotional. Everybody who is involved in this, whether you are the detective, whether you are on the FBI's IGG team, whether you are a crime scene worker behind the scenes, everybody who touches a case like this, when it's solved, feels the pain for the family. While an arrest had been made, Jones said his department's work is not done and asked anyone with additional information about the case to contact Detective Dixon at 817-459-5579. A motive had not been disclosed. At the news conference, Special Agent in Charge Joseph Rothrock of the FBI Dallas Field Office described IGG as a technique that combines unidentified crime scene DNA with traditional genealogical research to generate new leads for law enforcement. It starts with an unknown DNA sample recovered from a scene. That sample is then submitted to a publicly accessible genealogy service to identify potential relatives of the unknown DNA profile, Rothrock said. Investigators then begin the process of constructing a family tree of individuals identified as potential relatives. The resource-intensive process generates potential leads based on the DNA sample's possible genetic relationships. From there, investigators examine possible connections using information such as witness accounts, the location and the timing of the crime, to identify a likely suspect. Only then do we seek a comparison of DNA between the potential suspect and the unknown DNA from the crime scene, Rothrock said. The FBI had used IGG to help solve nearly 250 cases in 30 states since 2018. The following chronology summarizes the Chavez case, including what led to the arrest, according to the Arlington Police Department, APD. January 20th, 2012. Arlington Police Department's around 8:51 a.m. responded to Chavez's apartment in the 2700 block of S. Collins Street after a family member reported finding her unresponsive and covered in blood inside. Chavez was pronounced dead at the scene. While processing the scene, APD investigators located and collected a droplet of fresh blood that was on a bedroom television stand. The blood sample was sent to a crime lab for DNA analysis. The lab determined it did not belong to Chavez, but rather to an unknown Hispanic female. The DNA profile of this unknown individual was uploaded to the combined DNA index system, but did not generate any matches at the time. 2012 through 2024. Detectives continued to follow up on leads, but could not definitively identify Chavez's killer. November 2024. The APD met with the FBI Dallas field office to discuss whether the case would be a good candidate for the IGG program. April 2026. The IGG team notified detectives that they had identified Velasquez as a potential suspect. May 2026. Detectives obtained a sample of Velasquez's DNA from discarded trash, and the lab determined her DNA was a match to the blood droplet recovered from the bedroom television stand. July 2026. Velasquez was arrested on a capital murder charge in connection with the case. Politics. Trump honors return of four U.S. soldiers killed in Iran war by Joey Garrison, Washington. President Donald Trump honored four soldiers killed in the war in Iran as he attended the dignified transfer in Dover, Delaware on July 22nd, shortly after making new threats against civilian targets in Iran. The deaths of the four U.S. troops came as the United States had ratcheted up attacks on Iran, hitting the country with airstrikes for days, with no end in sight to a war that Trump vowed months ago would be over quickly. "They are indeed great heroes," Trump told reporters of the deceased soldiers before heading to Dover Air Force Base, where the remains were returned to the United States. "All of them said very strongly that we cannot let Iran have a nuclear weapon, so we are going to honor them." Trump and Defense Secretary Pete Hegseth saluted as the four soldiers' remains inside caskets with American flags were transferred from a plane into vehicles. One family member could be heard wailing as the loved one was taken off the plane. Tyler James Feehan, 25, of Eva Beach, Hawaii, Private Isabella Gonzalez, 19, of Carrollton, Texas, and Sergeant Angel S. Rampersad, 28, of Ozone Park, New York, were the fallen soldiers killed by an Iranian attack of the Muwafiq Salty Air Base in Jordan. The soldier Sergeant Michael Emmanuel Swinton, 30, of Fayetteville, North Carolina, was killed during a controlled detonation of a downed Iranian drone in northern Iraq. Trump met privately with the families of the troops before the transfer ceremony. As he left Washington, Trump called welcoming the return of fallen soldiers one of the hardest things you have to do as president. "All I am going to say is, we love you, we love your child," Trump said of his meeting with families. "They are their children. No games, no nothing. That is their child. All you can do is throw out your heart." After the brief ceremony concluded, Trump left the airbase on Air Force One en route for Marietta, Georgia. Feehan's family members joined the president on the presidential plane to return to Georgia, where they are from. A White House official said Trump offered to give them a ride home. Senator Tom Tillis, Republican of North Carolina, Senator Chris Coons, Democrat of Delaware, and several White House officials also attended the dignified transfer. The U.S. war in Iran began nearly 5 months ago and had turned increasingly unpopular among Americans in recent polling. This week, the Pentagon said that more than 100 U.S. soldiers had been injured in the Iran war since July 7th, with the vast majority sustaining minor concussions. Trump vowed revenge against Iran in retaliation to the recent deaths of U.S. soldiers, warning Iran will pay for the attacks. He escalated the threats further on July 22nd, vowing in a social media post that he would order strikes on civilian targets, a bridge or power plant, for every ship that comes under attack in the Strait of Hormuz, a critical waterway for oil shipments. Saudi Arabia. Why a proposed U.S.-Saudi nuclear pact had been causing alarm, by Yousef Saba, Dubai. The Trump administration backs a nuclear energy pact with Riyadh, allowing Saudi Arabia to enrich uranium and process spent atomic fuel, two sources had said, a move that may worry regional states concerned about weapons

Arabia had already committed to not developing an atomic bomb and consented to international inspections. Washington had traditionally sought extra protections. Two sources told Reuters this week that the Trump administration was now ready to submit an agreement to Congress. The sources said the pact does not include the gold standard barring Saudi Arabia from enriching uranium and processing spent atomic fuel, both possible pathways to making material for a warhead, or an additional protocol of extra international oversight. Those omissions had been likely to worry U.S. Middle East allies, including Israel, and raise questions of consistency, as one of the justifications for the U.S. war on Iran this year was its refusal to give up an enrichment program. There had also been potential opposition in Congress, where members had previously demanded tight guardrails on any deal. As the world's largest oil exporter, Saudi Arabia may not seem an obvious candidate for nuclear power. It aims to reduce carbon emissions and free up crude for export under Crown Prince Mohammed bin Salman's Vision 2030 economic plan. In 2024, the U.S. Energy Information Administration said that 68% of Saudi electricity was generated by burning gas and 32% by burning oil, with 1.4 million barrels a day of crude being used for power generation during the peak month of June. Atomic power could displace some of that, including for energy-intensive water desalination and air conditioning, allowing the kingdom to make more money from oil sales. Saudi Arabia had also said that if Iran developed a nuclear weapon, it would have to follow suit. The declaration, aimed at ramping up pressure on Tehran, had also fueled concern about the ambitions. Many nuclear power-producing countries do not enrich uranium domestically, relying instead on imported enriched uranium fuel for use in the reactors. In January 2025, Saudi Arabia said it would enrich uranium, a process that can also be used as part of a military program, to create yellowcake fuel for nuclear power generation. There could be strategic and commercial gains. Civil nuclear cooperation had been an important inducement along with security guarantees in an effort by Trump's predecessor Joe Biden to broker a deal for Saudi Arabia and Israel to normalize relations. A nuclear deal could be a sweetener for U.S. diplomatic efforts with the kingdom. Riyadh had ruled out normalizing ties with Israel without Palestinian statehood. U.S. Energy Secretary Chris Wright met Saudi Energy Minister Prince Abdulaziz bin Salman in 2025 and said the two countries were on a pathway to a civil nuclear agreement. He made no mention of a wider deal over other issues such as normalization. A deal would put U.S. businesses in a prime spot to win contracts to build Saudi nuclear power plants, as well as provide insights into the kingdom's atomic program that could alleviate any U.S. worries over weapons proliferation. Under Section 123 of the U.S. Atomic Energy Act of 1954, the U.S. may negotiate agreements to engage in significant civil nuclear cooperation with other nations. It specifies non-proliferation criteria those states must meet to keep them from using the technology to develop nuclear arms or transfer sensitive materials to others. U.S. law stipulates congressional review of such pacts. Should the U.S.-Saudi pact fail, several countries with established nuclear industries had expressed interest or had been seen as potential partners for Saudi Arabia's nuclear program. State-owned China National Nuclear Corp, CNNC, reportedly submitted a bid in 2023 to construct a nuclear plant. Russia's state nuclear firm Rosatom, which built a nuclear plant in Egypt,
had also

0: also signed preliminary cooperation agreements with Riyadh. Other potential contenders included South Korea, which built reactors in the neighboring United Arab Emirates, and France. The choice of partner will likely depend on technological offerings, financing, and geopolitical alignment, including conditions related to nuclear fuel handling. A key issue had been whether Washington might agree to build a uranium-enriched facility on Saudi territory, and when it might do so, and whether Saudi personnel might have access to it, or it would be run solely by U.S. staff in a black box arrangement. Without rigorous safeguards built into an agreement, Saudi Arabia, which had uranium ore reserves on its territory, could theoretically use an enrichment facility to produce highly enriched uranium, which, if purified enough, can yield fissile material for bombs. A source told Reuters the proposed U.S.-Saudi agreement had provided a legal pathway for cooperation on the nuclear fuel cycle, which had included uranium enrichment, but had not obliged Washington to transfer any related technology or capabilities to the kingdom. There had been diplomatic issues, too. Washington's top regional ally, Israel, had repeatedly voiced opposition to the idea of a Saudi civil nuclear program. Celebrities. Rosie O'Donnell says long-standing Trump feud is very strange, by Melina Kahn. Rosie O'Donnell moved to Ireland, but she had not distanced herself from a long-standing public feud with President Donald Trump. In an interview with People magazine, the comedian likened her decades-long quarrel with Trump to 20 years of him using me as a punchline. The feud dates back to 2006, when Rosie O'Donnell was a host on The View. She criticized Trump as a snake oil salesman in connection to his then ownership of the Miss USA competition, setting off years of back-and-forth spats between the two. In 2025, as Trump began his second presidency, O'Donnell revealed she moved to Ireland to escape the United States' political climate. The president had since threatened to revoke O'Donnell's birthright citizenship on multiple occasions. O'Donnell opened up to the outlet about relocating overseas. She said she is softer in part because she is not being constantly bombarded by news about the current president. I think that had allowed me to reclaim myself, who I was before all that went down, even though it is very strange to have supposedly the most powerful man in the world be your arch nemesis, she said. O'Donnell also described the situation as hard to believe. If you had written this as a movie, a stand-up comic makes fun of a reality show host, and he ends up being the president and he doesn't shut up about her for 20 years, it would be unbelievable, she said. The fact that it is my life is very trippy. O'Donnell's comments came weeks after being the subject of a video Trump posted on social media. In the AI-generated video, Trump appeared as a doctor treating several celebrities, including O'Donnell, for Trump derangement syndrome. Trump had long used the term to describe critics he saw as irrationally opposed to him. The comedian responded in an interview with Variety by calling Trump the worst thing that had ever happened to our country. California. Orcas chase dolphins during Monterey Bay whale-watching trip, by USA Today. A whale-watching trip in Monterey Bay turned into an unforgettable wildlife encounter on July 20th, when passengers witnessed a pod of orcas hunting dolphins just feet from the boat. Video captured by Sanctuary Cruises crew member Luke Kilpatrick showed the orcas racing through the water, repeatedly launching themselves into the air as they chased the dolphins. At times, the predators could even be seen flipping the prey into the air during the dramatic hunt. They are going full throttle, one person could be heard saying in the video as the orcas surged through the water. Sanctuary Cruises shared the footage on social media, saying the crew was still processing what they had witnessed. "Some of the most amazing orca behaviors we have ever captured," the company wrote, describing the encounter as an extraordinary feeding frenzy. Orcas, also known as killer whales, are apex predators that hunt a variety of marine animals. Witnessing such an intense pursuit from a whale-watching boat was a rare sight. The remarkable encounter offered passengers a front-row seat to one of nature's most powerful displays of predation in Monterey Bay. Donald Trump. Trump administration cheers controversial history display installation by Phaedra Trethan, Philadelphia. The National Park Service had quietly updated a Philadelphia historic site by installing controversial displays that critics say downplay the brutality of slavery and gloss over President George Washington's enslavement of people. The new signage had replaced years-old displays that were either removed in early 2026 or were in limbo for months. The controversy involved extensive legal back and forth between the Trump administration and the city of Philadelphia about the president's house, a site steps away from the Liberty Bell. In an emailed response to USA Today, the Department of the Interior, which oversees the National Park Service, said it was happy with court rulings allowing the administration to change the exhibits. The new panels, it said, are full of historical context and highlights the momentous events that took place in the President's House and the other sites at Independence National Historical Park. The displays acknowledge the evils of slavery, including the injustices and hypocrisies. The stories of the slaves that Washington kept in the President's House remind us of the essential humanity, the statement continued. The switch happened on July 14th, as the city was hosting the Major League Baseball All-Star Game, as first reported by local outlets, including the Philadelphia Inquirer and NBC 10. USA Today visited the site on July 19th and saw a mix of locals and tourists. Armed National Park police officers patrolled the area, and a video surveillance system was in place. After the National Park Service removed the site's original displays, stories about the legal battle, anti-Trump messages, pro-preservation missives, and the text from the original displays were taped up on the walls at the site. In April, the National Park Service unveiled the new panels in a post online and told USA Today that they were meant to engage in meaningful conversations about the moments and places that shaped our country. Avenging the Ancestors Coalition, ATAC, a group of activists, historians, and preservationists that had advocated for the acknowledgement of the enslaved people that lived and worked at the site, called the administration signage deeply offensive and said the changes had represented yet another attempt to distort and censor American history. The National Park Service, acting on a 2025 executive order from the Trump administration, removed the original displays. Those signs included information about the transatlantic slave trade, Washington slave ownership, the brutality under which enslaved people labored, and the early American economy propped up by the unpaid labor of enslaved people and indentured servants. The new panels focused on occupants of the President's House, where George Washington and John Adams lived while Philadelphia was still the nation's capital. Other panels highlighted Independence National Park, the executive branch, Philadelphia's role in the American Revolution, and the celebration of American independence since 1776. There were panels about slavery and about enslaved people, but the original panels dealt with the institution of slavery and the impact on human lives. The Interior Department said the administration encourages Americans to engage in meaningful conversations about the moments that had shaped our country by telling the full story, every triumph, every challenge, and every step toward a more perfect union. We strengthen the shared understanding and ensure that future generations inherit not just the land we love, but the truth of the journey that brought us here. Activists said what the Trump administration called truth was a distorted version of history. In a July 5th op-ed in the Philadelphia Inquirer, Michael Cord, an attorney and activist who founded Avenging the Ancestors Coalition, wrote that the new president's house racially whitewashes at best and racistly censors at worst the abject evil of slavery. At a commemoration at the site on July 4th, Cord vowed that the fight was not over. "You cannot love something unless you know it," he told 100 or so people gathered at the site. "You have to know the good, the bad, and the ugly." Politics. Trump mocks Senator John Ossoff as Pinky Herman at Georgia rally, by Joey Garrison. President Donald Trump tore into Democratic Senator John Ossoff of Georgia during a July 22nd speech in the battleground midterm state, attacking him as a Democrat communist. As Republicans work to defeat the one-term senator in November and maintain control of the Senate, the president did not quite land his punchline. "He reminds me of Pinky Herman. Did you ever see Pinky Herman?" Trump said in his remarks at Wheeler High School in Marietta, Georgia, intending to mock Ossoff by referencing the 1980s television and movie character Pee-wee Herman, played by the late actor Paul Rubens. Trump later got it right in his lengthy speech as he talked up U.S. Representative Mike Collins, Ossoff's Trump-endorsed Republican challenger, who was absent from the event. "Maybe the most important man in this room right now is not here. His name is Mike Collins, and he is going to beat Pee-wee Herman," Trump said. Republicans see Georgia as perhaps the best opportunity to flip a Democratic-held Senate seat in the November midterm election, as they look to maintain the 53-47 seat advantage. Democrats need to keep the Peach State blue for any realistic shot of taking control of the Senate. Recent polling showed Ossoff maintaining a slight lead in the race for a seat he won in 2020, when fellow Democratic Georgia Senator Raphael Warnock and former President Joe Biden also won the races. It was a clean sweep for Democrats, marking a political shift in a southern state that voted solidly Republican since the 1990s. John Ossoff and the Democrat communists want to let the Marxists into power, bankrupt your families, and leave you totally independent with wide open borders. "But we will not let that happen to our country," the president said in his speech, which was billed as an official White House visit to tout new Trump accounts for newborns, but felt more like a campaign stop. Trump told his supporters, "I fought Ossoff before, and as you know, we won," referring to a 2017 special election for a Georgia congressional seat that Ossoff narrowly lost. "He is not respected at all in Washington. You do not even hear his name mentioned," the president said. "He is not even a factor." The Ossoff campaign did not immediately respond to a request for comment. Collins, a close ally of Trump and a congressman since 2023, issued a video ahead of Trump's speech, saying he could not attend the event because of congressional obligations in Washington. Trump's trip to Georgia came on the heels of a primetime speech he gave July 16th, warning Americans of election vulnerabilities and alleging, without new evidence, that China tried to influence the outcome of the 2020 election. It was an effort to sow mistrust in U.S. elections ahead of voting in the midterms. "Make it too big to rig and watch those machines," Trump said in his speech in Georgia. The FBI this year opened an investigation into the 2020 election results in Georgia, which Trump had long baselessly claimed he, not Biden, won. U.S. Immigration and Customs Enforcement. Judge orders immediate changes at Adelanto ICE Detention Center, by McKenna Mobley. A federal judge had ordered U.S. Immigration and Customs Enforcement and the Department of Homeland Security to immediately address what she described as likely unconstitutional conditions at the Adelanto ICE Processing Center, a Southern California immigration detention facility that had faced years of criticism over detainee treatment and living conditions. In a ruling issued this week, U.S. District Judge Sunshine Sykes found that people detained at Adelanto had been likely experiencing conditions that violate the constitutional rights. The facility, operated by private prison company GEO Group, had housed nearly 1,500 people awaiting civil immigration proceedings. The order stemmed from a class action lawsuit filed against ICE and DHS by detainees and immigrant rights advocates that alleged widespread neglect, including inadequate medical care, unsafe living conditions, and retaliation against people who complained. Judge Sykes directed federal officials to take immediate steps to improve conditions at the facility before additional harm could occur. The court ordered changes to food, water, sanitation, and medical care. Under the court's order, Adelanto officials must provide detainees with access to clean drinking water, adequate food, proper sanitation, privacy in showers and restrooms, temperature-appropriate clothing and bedding, and daily outdoor recreation. The order also limited the use of administrative segregation, commonly referred to as solitary confinement, to documented security concerns or situations in which detainees request separation themselves. Federal officials were further ordered to submit a corrective action plan within 14 days, outlining how they will address medical care and disability accommodations throughout the facility. To ensure compliance, two independent monitors will conduct unannounced inspections and publish monthly public reports. Detainees will also have access to a confidential grievance system that allows them to communicate directly with the monitors. This ruling sends a clear message. No detention facility in this country is above the law, Rebecca Brown, a supervising attorney with Public Counsel, said in a statement. The court recognized what we had known all along, that the conditions inside Adelanto are inhumane. The lawsuit was filed in January by Public Counsel, the Coalition for Humane Immigrant Rights, Immigrant Defenders Law Center, and the law firm Wilkie, Farr, and Gallagher, LLP, on behalf of detained immigrants. Attorneys argued that conditions at Adelanto were cruel, inhumane, and degrading. In March, they sought a preliminary injunction and submitted more than 24 sworn declarations from current and former detainees, attorneys, medical professionals, and corrections experts. According to court filings, detainees reported going weeks without receiving medication or medical treatment. Other declarations described spoiled food, poor water quality, mold inside housing units, and alleged retaliation against individuals who raised concerns about conditions. Advocates said at least 4 people had died while in ICE custody at Adelanto since September 2025. Family members of some detainees had alleged that serious medical needs were ignored or delayed. The Adelanto ICE Processing Center located in San Bernardino County's high desert region, is one of the nation's largest immigration detention facilities and had been the focus of repeated legal challenges, government inspections, and advocacy campaigns over the past decade. Concerns about medical care, suicides, hunger strikes, use of segregation and facility conditions had prompted investigations and protests by immigrant rights organizations. Earlier this year, detainees staged a hunger strike to draw attention to conditions inside the center. The facility became a central component of ICE's detention system in California after federal immigration enforcement expanded in recent years. Despite recurring criticism, Adelanto had remained one of the agency's primary detention sites in the state. Judge Sykes's ruling had not resolved the underlying lawsuit, but it required federal officials to immediately begin addressing the conditions identified by the plaintiffs while the case moves forward in court. Federal officials and GEO group had not fully litigated the allegations, which remained subject to ongoing legal proceedings. Dollar Tree. Dollar Tree price scanners fuel online debate over rising costs, by Drew Pittock. More and more people had found Dollar Tree's new price scanners at the locations as the company had continued moving away from the standardized $1 business model. The reactions on social media had been mixed, with some users suggesting that the discount retailer change its name to The Tree, and others arguing the system saves a lot of labor and supply costs. Social media users had been posting about new price scanners at Dollar Tree locations across the country. Fox 5 Atlanta, in a segment, also highlighted the system. The machines had existed in some form since at least March 2025, when a TikTok user posted a video of a price scanner at her location, calling the discovery scary. That TikTok had since garnered more than 139,000 likes as of July 22nd. Dollar Tree did not immediately respond to USA Today's request for more information about the expansion of the price scanners. Reactions to the price scanners were mixed on social media. I am in New Jersey, and my local Dollar Trees, except for one, had those scanners for quite some time now, and I love them, wrote one person in a Facebook post. I scan all my items before checking out, even if the items have a price on them. This concludes the presentation of USA Today for Thursday, July 23rd, 2026. My name is Elizabeth Ingber with the Talking Information Center. As always, thank you.
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2: Let's continue or begin our newspaper coverage for today. It is the 23rd of July, 2026. It is Thursday. You're listening to the Talking Information Center. It's time now to begin the Wall Street Journal, and we do that by saying hello to Rod and Scott.
3: And hello to you, John, and hello to everybody out there who is listening this morning. I'm Rod, and
4: I'm Scott.
3: Yeah, and we're reading the Wall Street Journal, as John said here. And what's today's date? I lost track of time.
4: Today is the 23rd. I had to check.
3: Oh.
4: The 23rd of July.
3: Okay, so kick us off, Scott.
4: Well, how about we talk about business and finance?
3: Oh, hey, since we're reading the Wall Street Journal.
4: What else would we talk about?
3: Excellent idea.
4: So publishers are entertaining cutting off Google.
3: Hmm.
4: One of the richest sources of online information is reevaluating its relationship with Google. That would be Reddit, the online message board that an online message board that powers a swath of Google search results, say that fast, has discussed shutting off the technology giant's access to its content for AI use. That is part of a growing chorus of online media companies expressing frustration with the tech giant as AI changes the way people ask questions, siphons off search traffic, and upends publishers' revenue models. They are saying that the search engine is no longer a reliable source of visitors, especially after Alphabet's Google expanded its AI search features in recent months. Publications including USA Today, Politico, The Economist, People, and Reuters are all said to be evaluating how or even if they will continue to work with Google. Reddit struck a $60 million a year deal in 2024 that allowed Google to use its material to train its AI models. But with AI-generated answers to queries reducing clicks to outside websites, Reddit executives are assessing what the upside is of continuing to feed its content to Google. Companies are in talks about potentially renewing their deal, which ends soon. This is existential for some categories of publishers, says David Buttle, the CEO of media consulting firm DJB Strategies, adding, they're looking at more radical things. Bots now make up more than half of all web traffic, according to Cloudflare. Some scrape publishers' content to train their own AI models. Others crawl sites to help answer user queries quickly or sell the content to other companies. Efforts to block bots have turned into games of whack-a-mole as the technology grows ever more sophisticated. Publishers can turn off crawling, specifically for training Google's AI models, but they generally must allow the bot to crawl for both AI query results and traditional search functions if they want their content featured in either one. USA Today, which owns the namesake national publication and hundreds of local titles, is weighing blocking Google's crawler, meaning USA Today's content would not end up in Google's AI summaries or in its blue-linked search results. For USA Today's national paper, organic Google search traffic from U.S. users was down by almost 20% between June of last year and June of this year, according to search measurement firm Semrush. It's become time to take a stand and say enough is enough, says USA Today company chief executive Mike Reed. His company is willing to turn off Google's access if the downward trend in search activity continues. It has already been preparing for a future without revenue from Google traffic. USA Today currently has a lawsuit pending against Google, alleging that it holds a monopoly in ad tech that hurts the publisher's ad revenue. Google search traffic from U.S. users was down 20% between June of last year and June of this year for Politico's website, and by 31% each for CNN and Business Insider. Google says its AI search features send billions of clicks to the web every week and are meeting users' evolving needs. Our AI features highlight links to the web and help creators and publishers grow their audiences, a spokesman said. And we offer clear controls for website owners to manage their content. Both Variety and Rolling Stone owner Penske Media sued Google in September on antitrust grounds, alleging that its AI summaries illegally use the publisher's reporting and depress online traffic. Employees at Axel Springer's Politico have talked about limiting Google's and other bots' access to its free articles. Those people have floated adding a registration wall that would require humans to log in to view content, according to people familiar with the matter. Reuters, which, like Politico, derives much of its revenue from business-to-business offerings, says it is also weighing whether to block Google's bot for its consumer-facing news product as traffic declines. We're certainly looking at the economic trade-offs between search and AI summaries, says Reuters president Paul Baskobert. Google said in June that it would comply with a ruling from a UK regulatory authority allowing publishers to determine whether to participate in AI features without sacrificing their presence in traditional search results. Google says it would test the features in the UK before rolling them out to website owners globally, but it did not offer a specific timeline. The Economist has been actively discussing the possibility of opting out of AI search features since that UK ruling. The question was, should we do this, and what are the implications of doing it or not, said Josh Monk, vice president of generative AI at The Economist, adding that exiting Google entirely is not currently part of that discussion. Google is a powerful force to be reckoned with, Monk said. Traffic can be choppy and declining, but traffic is still traffic. Google has made some overtures to news outlets, including launching a program paying more than 200 publishers for access to their content for AI use. And it now allows users to select preferred news sources to personalize top stories that will appear in search results, potentially driving more traffic to those sites. People Incorporated has managed to boost revenue through events, social media referrals, and expanded apps, even though Google contributed just 25% of its traffic in the first quarter of this year compared with more than half 2 years ago. The company, whose portfolio includes People Magazine and Better Homes and Gardens and Travel and Leisure, is now exploring ways to make its content more digestible for permitted bots and continues to allow Google to scrape its content while weighing the future of that relationship. News Corporation, which owns the Wall Street Journal, has a commercial agreement to supply content on Google platforms. How about that?
3: That's interesting, Scott. Very good.
4: It's complicated for sure.
3: Yes, and that's why it's in the Wall Street Journal. And we are reading from the Wall Street Journal on this Thursday. It's July 23rd in the year 2026. So on the front page of the Wall Street Journal, because Scott and myself are both old, I figured we would, well, I'm happy that the Wall Street Journal decided to put this story together. And the headline is, Retirement Accounts Get Supersized. More than 1,000 Americans racked up IRAs worth at least $25 million. The average American family has about $268,300 in individual retirement accounts. Gregory Bazookis holds at least $68 million and possibly a whole lot more. Bazooki, 61 years old, is one of hundreds of people who bought stakes in promising startups when the shares were worth peanuts, stashing them in retirement accounts and watching their values balloon to eight figures or more. What they are getting, essentially, is the mother of all tax breaks. IRAs and workplace retirement accounts were created to help working Americans save for old age by providing tax incentives for doing so. The accounts have been supercharged by startup founders, hedge fund managers, and Silicon Valley insiders who have access to investment opportunities unavailable to most Americans. Those entrepreneurs and their financial backers are increasingly using that strategy to pile up giant retirement account balances, all subsidized by U.S. taxpayers, the Wall Street Journal determined by analyzing regulatory filings, government data, and other documents. The number of people with giant retirement accounts has soared in recent years, aided by booms in both stock prices and startup formation. More than 1,000 individuals had IRA balances of at least $25 million in 2024, the latest year for which figures are available, according to new data prepared by the nonpartisan Congressional Joint Committee on Taxation. That was more than double the number with similar size accounts in 2019. Those with $10 million or more in IRAs also rose to about 11,600 people in 2024 from 3,625 in 2019. The Joint Committee found in its analysis of anonymized tax return data about 200 Americans had balances of $100 million or more in 2024, counting both IRAs and 401k-type accounts, the committee estimated. We are talking about saving enough for your needs in retirement, said Stephen Rosenthal, a corporate tax lawyer who recently retired after a dozen years at the Nonprofit Tax Policy Center. This is yacht financing or dynasty building. Senator Ron Wyden, an Oregon Democrat, and Representative Richard Neal, a Massachusetts Democrat, introduced a bill this week that would require annual withdrawals from accounts over $10 million for individuals of any age. The legislation stemmed in part from long-running concerns that some investors might circumvent annual contribution limits on retirement accounts by undervaluing shares in companies that aren't public, thus substantially increasing their tax benefits, the Government Accountability Office wrote in 2014. This is an egregious loophole that we've got to close, Wyden said. Baszucki is the brother of the founder and CEO of the online gaming company Roblox, and is himself a longtime board member of that company. Others with huge retirement account balances also are insiders at some of the most successful startups in recent decades. By purchasing early at low prices, they could amass big stakes inside their retirement accounts while remaining within annual contribution limits intended to keep tax subsidies modest. Those are currently $7,500 for IRAs and $24,500 for 401ks, with people 50 and older allowed to contribute more. The strategy drew attention when former Senator Mitt Romney, the Utah Republican, disclosed during his 2012 presidential campaign that his IRA had as much as $101 million in assets. An aide said at the time the tax treatment for his IRA is the same for Governor Romney as it is for every citizen of the U.S. When both IRAs and 401k-type balances are taken into account, the 200 or so Americans who had amassed $100 million or more in 2024 accounted for a total of $85.1 billion in assets, for an average balance of $409 million, the Joint Committee concluded in its analysis for Wyden and Neal. Another 31,887 people held more than $10 million in their IRAs and 401k accounts at the end of 2024, the research estimated. Since the end of 2024, the totals have likely grown along with the S&P 500, which has risen about 29%, including reinvested dividends, according to FactSet. Much of this tax-subsidized wealth is hidden from view. It surfaces occasionally in securities disclosures, including when executives, directors, or other big investors in public companies disclose share sales. The journal used those documents to identify insiders who held large numbers of shares in IRAs or workplace retirement plans and to calculate values for these holdings. When individuals reported selling retirement account shares, the journal assumed the proceeds remained in the accounts to avoid paying income taxes and a 10% penalty on withdrawals in some cases, and the loss of tax-free compounding on that money. Insiders selling shares typically must report the transactions, but not whether or how they reinvest the funds. The journal's analysis assumed proceeds from those sales were reinvested and estimated how they would have grown if returns matched changes in the S&P 500. Bazzucchi disclosed the number of Roblox shares in his Roth IRA at least 49 times since 2020, as well as sales on six occasions since March 2021. That yielded about $48 million. If those sales proceeds were reinvested in a manner that matched changes in the S&P 500 stock index, they would have grown to about $90 million. The Joint Committee on Taxation concluded that tax breaks for IRAs and 401k-style retirement accounts added up to about $249.6 billion in revenue the U.S. government didn't collect in 2025, one of the biggest breaks on its book, on its books. An estimated 63% of the income tax benefits go to households in the top 20% of the income distribution, which can afford to set more aside in the accounts, according to the Congressional Budget Office. They also get bigger tax break because they would otherwise be taxed at a higher bracket. The breaks benefit millions of Americans, but especially sophisticated people with substantial wealth, a group that least needs incentives to save, said John Friedman, a Brown University professor, whose research has concluded tax incentives aren't especially effective for encouraging retirement savings. Inside both IRAs and 401ks, investment income is generally shielded from annual taxation, and gains on sales in the accounts aren't taxed. The most attractive benefits go to balances in Roth-style accounts. Their owners contribute after-tax dollars, which can grow and be withdrawn tax-free. That effectively means Roth contributions can be bigger than those to traditional accounts, which are eventually taxed on withdrawal. Roth balances can also pass to their heirs undepleted by age-related mandatory withdrawals that apply to traditional accounts. Bazzucchi's account is a Roth IRA. He accumulated about 2 million Roblox shares in his Roth at 72 cents each, adjusted for splits, several years before the company's initial public offering in March 2021, according to regulatory filings and a person familiar with the matter. He acquired the shares with proceeds from sales of other investments already inside the IRA, the person said. By the time Roblox went public in 2021, the share price had gone up and the shares in his Roth IRA were worth $141 million. Bazzucchi sold about a third of the stake at the time. By selling inside his retirement account, he avoided a federal capital gains tax of as much as 20% of his profits, saving himself around $9 million in federal taxes that he could reinvest in other securities. If he were to have reinvested the proceeds of his IPO sale in the S&P 500, that roughly $46 million would have grown to about $88 million through Monday. Roblox stock closed Monday at $53.25, so Bazzucchi's Roth IRA stake is valued at $68 million. If the profits from his prior sales were reinvested in the S&P, the total tax-free balance would be about $158 million, in addition to any other investments in the account. At the 20% tax rate, that is about $18 million more than he would have if he had instead made the 2021 sale and a series of smaller ones this year in a taxable brokerage account. Other factors could widen the gap, including any state capital gains taxes. California's tops out at 13.3% and a 3.8% federal tax on net investment income. Warren Baker, a Seattle lawyer who provides advice on IRAs, said he frequently hears from people in Silicon Valley wanting to invest in startups through retirement accounts. Few understand the complex rules that govern investments with the accounts, he said. Company founders and top executives could violate tax rules by having their IRA buy shares of companies they control, said Baker. That could invite Internal Revenue Service scrutiny into the matters, including whether they knowingly purchased shares for their IRA in an artificially low price, said Baker, who was speaking generally and not about anyone mentioned in this article. If the IRS determines a prohibited transaction occurred, it could invalidate the IRA, resulting in extremely unfavorable tax consequences. Baker said he routinely turns away prospective clients intent on taking such risks. But IRA custodians specializing in non-traditional assets often give clients who are making their own investment choices wide latitude, leaving the burden of compliance with the individual, he said. The use of retirement accounts to invest in private equity is popular at some Silicon Valley venture capital firms. Retirement accounts for at least 16 current and former partners or employees at Sutter Hill Ventures have held shares in companies that the firm also invested in before their IPOs, such as Snowflake and Astera Labs, according to securities filings. Sutter Hill didn't respond to questions from the journal. Tense Cox, 68, a former managing director at Sutter Hill, has $500 million or more in a Roth IRA, according to the journal's estimates. Other retirement accounts, including his former employer's 401k-like plan, bring his total tax-advantaged retirement savings to around $2 billion or more. The journal's estimate for Cox are based on public disclosures and assume he reinvested the proceeds of sales in holdings that matched the S&P 500's growth. And NVIDIA board member since 1993, Cox has held the chipmaker's shares in his 401k-style retirement account since at least 1999, when the company went public at the equivalent of just under 3 cents a share, adjusting for stock splits. Over the years, he has sold $237 million of those shares tax-free inside his retirement accounts, saving more than $40 million in taxes he would have paid in a taxable account. Had Cox instead held the shares in a taxable account, the same transactions would have yielded $63 million less, the journal estimated, including returns on sale proceeds that would otherwise have gone to cover tax bills. He currently holds nearly $1 billion of NVIDIA shares in tax-advantaged retirement accounts. Cox's retirement accounts also have held shares in other companies backed by Sutter Hill over the years. They include cloud storage company Snowflake and Everpure, formerly known as Pure Storage. At recent prices, his Snowflake shares would be valued at nearly $787 million and his Everpure shares at about $130 million, though it isn't clear whether he still holds either security. Federal law once limited tax-subsidized retirement benefits by capping the combined pension and the 401k retirement savings balance an individual could accumulate under one employer and taxing excess distributions from retirement plans in any given year, according to Mark Irie, a former senior Treasury Department official who oversaw national retirement policy in the Clinton and Obama administrations. By 2000, Congress had eliminated both, citing concerns that the restrictions were complex to administer and were and could stifle savings or penalize successful investment. More than a decade ago, Congress's investigative arm, the Government Accountability Office, warned that some insiders might have been amassing more in IRAs than the contribution limits allowed by using artificially low share prices to value startup companies. Startup holdings. Mary Moore, executive director of the Retirement Industry Trust Association, which represents IRA providers that specialize in alternative investments, said her members try to obtain a fresh annual valuation from the startups its customers invest in. If that's not forthcoming in a timely manner, they will go back to the IRA owner and say, "We need you to update this," she said. It's not the job or duty of the custodian to figure out what the asset is worth. The bill from Wyden and Neal would require individuals earning more than $400,000 and married couples with incomes above $450,000 with more than $10 million in their IRAs and 401ks to withdraw half the excess annually and pay any taxes due. Any amount over $20 million would have to be withdrawn in full from Roth balances.
4: We can file that under rich people problems.
3: Yeah.
4: How about that?
3: I'm confused, but that's because I would, this is definitely not my pay grade.
4: That is out of your neighborhood.
3: You've got that
4: in
3: right.
4: In a big way.
3: But somebody listening, it could affect.
4: Absolutely.
3: And that's what's in the Wall Street Journal today, which is July. July 20th. I'm so confused from the millions and billions of dollars that I just read about in retirement accounts.
4: July
3: 23rd.
4: So renewed hostilities in the Middle East are driving a prolonged sell-off in U.S. government bonds. That is sending yields closer to their highest levels of the year and lifting borrowing costs for businesses and consumers. The yield on the benchmark 10-year Treasury note, which helps set rates on mortgages and student loans, settled yesterday at 4.657%. With rebounding oil prices fueling inflation concerns, rising yields are already pushing up mortgage rates and undercutting the stock rally. Major indexes have mostly treaded water in recent weeks and finished mixed once again yesterday. Treasury yields are largely determined by investors' expectations for short-term interest rates that are set by the Federal Reserve. When investors expect those rates to go up, the relative appeal of treasuries diminishes, causing their prices to fall and their yields to rise to a competitive level again. The most immediate reason yields are rising is the resumption of fighting between the U.S. and Iran. The resulting rebound in oil prices has renewed worries about the inflation outlook and spurred a shift in interest rate expectations as investors bet that the Fed will need to raise rates to bring inflation down. Still, yields have proved to be only loosely connected to oil prices in recent months. Before the breakdown in the U.S.-Iran ceasefire, oil prices had already retreated to February levels before the U.S. and Israel attacked Iran. Yields, meanwhile, remained well above their pre-war levels. One reason for that disconnect? Before the U.S.-Iran war, many investors had expected the Fed to lower interest rates this year to ensure that the economy did not slip into a recession. But as the war progressed, monthly jobs numbers were surprisingly encouraging. That seemed to take rate cuts off the table, even as oil prices subsided. Factors other than the Iran conflict have also kept inflation hotter than expected, including surging demand for artificial intelligence services. That has also supported the case for rate increases. Treasury yields influence borrowing costs across the economy, from the rates on new bonds issued by companies to the cost of taking out a mortgage. Yields on existing treasuries indicate what rates investors will demand when the government issues new bonds. And for all of its challenges, the U.S. government is still the most creditworthy borrower around, making its own borrowing costs a benchmark for what everybody else has to pay. Right now, rising borrowing costs appear to be an inconvenience to individual borrowers rather than a serious threat to economic growth. Even with the rise in yields, big tech has continued its historic borrowing spree to fund the construction of artificial intelligence data.

0: fell about 0.6%. Treasury yields typically rise and fall in an orderly fashion, but yields that rise too fast or become unmoored from economic fundamentals can spell trouble, which is why investors are keeping a very close eye on the bond market right now. Some analysts are warning that if the 10-year yield breaks through its recent high of 4.687%, its rise could accelerate while traders search for a new equilibrium. Back to you.
1: Back to you. All right, Chet. Thank you. That's Scott, by the way. You're a baseball fan, right, Scott?
0: I am indeed.
1: Yeah, and so am I, and a lot of people are, of course. And there's an interesting article in the Wall Street Journal today, July 23rd, about baseball. And the headline is this, and it's not a surprise either. It's actually very telling. The headline reads, "The Mets are the biggest waste of money in baseball history." Never before has a Major League Baseball team spent so much and won so little. Here's the story in the Wall Street Journal today. The New York Mets have built their history out of hijinks and failure. This is a franchise that once saw its mascot give fans the finger and had two teammates blame a heated argument on a disagreement over the difference between a rat and a raccoon. But since hedge fund billionaire Steve Cohen bought the club in late 2020, he has made it his personal mission to change that by throwing obscene amounts of money at the roster. Cohen's fortune allowed the Mets to have the highest payroll in the sport at the start of this season, only they have now gone on to make history in the exact opposite way of how he envisioned. This group has turned out to be the biggest waste of money baseball has ever seen. The Mets enter play Wednesday with a 43-59, the fifth worst mark in the league. That puts them on pace for 68 wins over the course of Major League Baseball's 162 season, or a price of $5.2 million per victory. I love it when the Wall Street Journal analyzes things like this. That's just my personal opinion there, folks. Sorry. Okay, back to the story. Even adjusting for inflation, that's the highest figure for any team since at least 2000, according to the Wall Street Journal analysis of payroll figures. Thank you. What's even more telling about the state of the franchise is that the Mets are breaking their own record. The previous high water mark for inflation, adjusted dollars per win, also belongs to the Mets in 2023 at $4.8 million. Baseball history is dotted with teams that have managed to reach the postseason with modest payrolls, such as the Moneyball era Oakland A's or the 2008 Tampa Bay Rays, who reached the World Series with one of the smallest budgets in the sport. Then there are the teams that win but pay through the nose to do it. The Los Angeles Dodgers are the only franchise that spends in the same stratosphere as the Mets these days, but they have back-to-back titles to show for it. This year, Mets are in the worst of all categories, spending like champions and playing like cellar dwellers. At the same time, a healthier dollars per win ratio isn't necessarily a sign of something good. In fact, the nine most efficient teams on that basis all missed the playoffs and merely managed to be not completely terrible on shoestring budgets. Pardon me. The 2006 Marlins paid just over $300,000 for each of their 78 wins, thanks to a payroll of $24.9 million in today's dollars. The entire team's budget was less than what five individual Mets are making this season alone, even accounting for inflation. Pardon me. If the crosstown Yankees represented old money in MLB, the Mets are the opposite. Cohen quickly took the franchise from middle-of-the-pack spending to breaking payroll records. That influx of money allowed them to sign the likes of superstar outfielder Juan Soto, who left the Bronx for Queens

0: on a historic 15-year, $765 million contract last year. Oh, my gosh. But for the Mets, this has gone as well as trying to navigate the Van Wyck Expressway at rush hour. In Soto's first season, the team collapsed down the stretch, falling from more than 20 games over 500 in June to miss the playoffs on the final day. The Reds, with a payroll of just over a third of New York's, took the final spot instead. The Mets responded with more big spending this past offseason, and it has gone disastrously. Infielder Bo Bichette, who signed a deal worth $42 million annually, has struggled. The team's other marquee acquisitions, would-be ace Freddy Peralta, closer Devin Williams, infielder Jorge Polanco, and outfielder Luis Robert, have also flopped. Those five acquisitions combined have provided the Mets fewer wins above replacement than Bobby Bonilla this season. Bonilla, of course, hasn't played for the Mets since 1999, but is famously still on the books through 2035, thanks to his deferred contract. Combine all of that with injuries to Soto and shortstop Francisco Lindor, and you get the disaster known as this year's Mets, who endured a 12-game losing streak in April and a six-error game in June. I don't believe that our record on the field this year is indicative of some of the advancements that we've made in the organization, President of Baseball Operations David Stearns said after firing manager Carlos Mendoza last month. But clearly our record is nowhere good enough. To be sure, there have been bright spots during Cohen's tenure. In 2022, high-priced additions like future Hall of Fame pitcher Max Scherzer helped the Mets win more than 100 games for the first time since the 1980s. In 2024, after a moribund start, they surged to reach the NLCS. Mets fans, always a rational bunch, attributed the turnaround to Grimace throwing out the first pitch at a game and a journeyman infielder who moonlights as a Latin pop singer by the name of Candelita. It's almost certainly too late for that type of comeback this season, with playoff projections giving the Mets roughly a 1% chance. But at the very least, the team could get cheaper in the coming weeks. They're expected to be sellers ahead of the upcoming trade deadline. 68 number of wins the Mets on pace for entering Wednesday's play.
1: Somewhere Casey Stengel is smiling.
0: Yes, yes, I suppose so.
1: The amazing Mets from the 60s, we're just playing that forward right now.
0: I'll tell you, yep, it's something.
1: AT&T, Verizon, and other wireless carriers spent years promoting multi-line phone plans, encouraging entire households and even frugal friend groups to sign up for family packages. But now, those companies are making it more appealing for consumers to go it alone instead. AT&T launched a new Build a Plan offer in May, starting at $15 a month for one line, with options to add more data and other features such as wireless hotspotting and home internet. A single line from the carrier previously started at $50 a month, with each additional connection getting less expensive. 1 month later, Verizon unveiled its Simplicity plan. It offers a line with unlimited data at $45 a month for current customers, or $30 a month for those who switch from another carrier. That is less than the carrier's $55 a month starting price for a single connection. These new options offer some customers an opportunity to cut their bill while giving wireless companies a new foothold with individuals whose needs are likely to change as they grow older, move, and add new devices. This could catalyze some family conversations, said David Barden, telecom partner at New Street Research. He said the price differential between single-line and multi-line plans will shrink, and that will generate those conversations. Big carriers for years leaned aggressively into family plans in a push to add new wireless connections. Sprint Mobile even marketed its offering as a Framily plan, a mashup of the words friends and family. T T-Mobile US completed its acquisition of Sprint in 2020. It was the industry's best retention tool, says Diego Scotti, Verizon's former marketing chief. Those plans made the decision to cancel into what he called a household decision instead of an individual one, and multi-line discounts made leaving expensive. But the plans did not engage customers looking for lower-cost single-line options. Those consumers drifted towards smaller brands that lease and resell the big carriers' networks, like U.S. Mobile and Comcast's Xfinity Mobile, said Kutgun Maral, a managing director at Evercore ISI. Major carriers' new plans, he said, are a bid to win that cohort of people back. The companies see simpler plans as a way to appeal to younger adults who will eventually also need home internet and other add-on services, or even a new family plan of their own. Carriers are also giving priority to bundled services like combining phone and home internet as a new play for customer loyalty. When one out of three adults are saying in customer surveys they'd leave their parents' plan for an attractive offer, we want them to choose AT&T at that moment, says Jennifer Robertson, Executive Vice President and General Manager of AT&T's Consumer Business Line. Near term, the new plans could help carriers add wireless connections. Over the long run, they might help increase per-user revenue. Verizon says it's aiming to offer flexible services for everyone. A spokeswoman said, "The choice we provide via these plans is designed to grow with them as they grow with us." AT&T and Verizon's family plans are not going away. Representatives for both companies say getting children off their parents' plans was not a motivator for these new offerings. T-Mobile has not launched a new option like AT&T and Verizon. A spokeswoman said the carrier's portfolio already includes competitively priced options for both individuals and families. The carrier recently sunsetted some of its legacy plans and moved those consumers to newer ones. Valerie Remy, a 29-year-old who works in advertising, has been on her family's plan since she was in the sixth grade. She says she has no intention of leaving as long as her mother keeps paying the bill. Besides mentioning it during a few arguments, Remy says her mother has not asked her to contribute or threatened to cut her off. "If it's something my parents are fine with me being on," Remy said, "then I'm going to ride it out." And who wouldn't?
0: Absolutely. For sure. All right, Scott, thank you. We're reading the Wall Street Journal on this Thursday, July the 23rd. Headline in this story, New York City landlords sue over rent freeze. Mayor's housing plan faces first legal test as plaintiffs decry review board process. A group of landlords filed a lawsuit on Wednesday seeking to overturn the new rent freeze on New York City apartments, the real estate industry's first legal challenge to Mayor Zoran Mamdani's signature campaign issue. The lawsuit accused the New York City Rent Guidelines Board of going through a sham process before voting 7-1 in June for zero rent increases on 1- and 2-year leases. The board is supposed to act independently, but the lawsuit claims that Mamdani influenced the outcome. The plaintiffs say they are the first to challenge the legal basis for the freeze. The suit, filed in a New York state court, was brought by five small landlords who own rent-stabilized apartments in the city. A spokesperson for the mayor said the Rent Guidelines Board is an independent body. "We are confident that the board evaluated all of the relevant data and considered the factors facing both tenants and landlords across New York City," the spokesperson said. The Rent Guidelines Board declined to comment. The suit signals discontent in the real estate industry over Mamdani policies aimed at making housing more affordable as rents have surged to records. The rent freeze applies to roughly 1 million rent-regulated apartments on leases that begin on or after October 1st. Mamdani last week also issued a 23-point plan to address a variety of other renter complaints, including strengthening the city's ability to take legal action against negligent landlords with numerous safety violations. Real estate groups said the plan unfairly demonizes their industry. The Democratic Socialist mayor stacked the board with loyalists who manipulated data on landlord expenses and income to reach their conclusion, the lawsuit said. Other former mayors, such as Eric Adams, also appointed a majority of the board's members, but the suit said Mamdani had City Hall representatives give board members a special briefing on the true cost of living in New York City, leaving no doubt what the mayor expected of his hand-picked board supermajority. The board is required by law to review the economic conditions of the residential real estate industry before taking a vote. The plaintiffs accused the board members of instead cherry-picking data to understate operating costs and overstate the financial performance of landlords. Zohran Mamdani promised to deliver a rent freeze during his campaign, and then he went to extraordinary lengths as a new mayor to guarantee it. Randy Mastro, a lawyer for the plaintiffs, said in an interview, "This is a perversion of the process." The lawsuit cited the resignation of one board member who represented landlords and said she was stepping down ahead of the June vote. She said she was resigning out of frustration that the board had ceased to be a fact-finding body and that her former colleagues intended to freeze rent no matter what the evidence showed. Mamdani spent his mayoral campaign last year beating the drum on affordability, singling out the high cost of housing as a driving force behind people leaving the city. For tenants, it offers relief. Market rents in New York City have surged to records in recent years, and median wage increases for renters pale in comparison. Some New Yorkers see rent-subsidized apartments as a crucial way to stay in their neighborhoods as the housing market booms. Median renter income in New York City rose 1.8%. 2024 census data show, while rent inflation for the metro area rose by 4.7%. In June, apartments in Manhattan rented for a median of $5,295 a month, the Corcoran Group said. Landlords of rent-subsidized apartments have been opposed to rent freeze long before Mamdani won the election. They say their properties are taking a beating from years of high interest rates, surging utility costs, rising insurance expenses, and a 2019 law that tightened rent regulations. The city has allowed rent-stabilized landlords to raise their rents by roughly 3% for the past several years. But property owners say that doesn't cover their costs. Many are sitting on mountains of debt and might have been foreclosed on by now, but they say banks don't want their struggling properties either. They fear an all-out rent freeze will be the final blow.
1: How about some world news?
0: Okay.
1: A few little world briefs here. Ooh. Firefighters in central Spain have battled a wildfire that has now burned over 79,000 acres in one of the country's largest blazes on record. The fire in rural Guadalajara comes less than 2 weeks after a deadly blaze devastated a small expat community in southern Spain. That small but extremely virulent fire killed 13, including several foreigners, in one of the southern European country's deadliest wildfires on record. Adolf Hitler's birthplace has officially been designated as a police station on Wednesday in an effort to destroy the building's appeal as a site of pilgrimage for those who glorify the Nazi dictator. A memorial stone is to remain in place outside the house near the German border in Austria. An Australian woman has given birth to identical quadruplet girls after a pregnancy that doctors have described as incredibly rare. Jenitar San Noamona, who is 34 years old and already the mother of four children, delivered last week at the Royal Brisbane and Women's Hospital in Queensland. The babies were conceived naturally and came from one fertilized egg that split into four, which was incredible, said the woman's doctor, Alexa Bendall. And from the Congo, at least 999 people have now died from the Ebola outbreak in the Democratic Republic of Congo, according to new official government data. The latest update from Congo's Ministry of Health shows that as of Monday of this week, 2,473 cases had been recorded in the latest outbreak, which was declared on May 15th.
0: Whoops.
1: Watch out for that.
0: Sorry about that. Yes, very good. All right. Thank you, Scott. How about we talk about what IBM is up to, okay?
1: Always. IBM.
0: Remember
1: Blue,
0: them?
1: As they say.
0: Yeah,
1: right?
0: That's right. IBM cuts Outlook after grim warning. IBM warned investors on Wednesday that its full-year revenue growth will be lower than it had previously forecast, 1 week after suffering its worst single-day stock loss in history when executives previewed disappointing results. International Business Machines posted its second quarter earnings Wednesday, confirming the results that it previewed last week in a rare move that erased about $67 billion in stock market value. Big Blue's infrastructure revenue of $3.8 billion was down 7% from a year earlier. That unit was pulled down by lower than expected sales of data center mainframes, which fell 42%. IBM now expects full year revenue growth to be in a range between 4% and 5%. Earlier this year, the company projected full year growth of more than 5%. Chief Executive Arvind Krishna said the company is in the early innings of a structural shift for business. Even so, he said he believes IBM is well positioned across its software, infrastructure, and consulting business to help customers capture value from artificial intelligence. With the portfolio we have and the opportunities ahead, it comes down to execution, Krishna told investors. That is where we fell short in the second quarter. IBM earned $2.2 billion on revenue of $17.2 billion for the first 3 months. It still expects a full year free cash flow to increase by about $1 billion from last year. In the second quarter, the company failed to close tens of deals, which led to the disappointing results, James Kavanaugh, IBM's chief financial officer, said in an interview. Since then, the company has closed roughly a third of those deals, he said, adding that the company's strategy has changed. Scott?
1: Yes. Hello.
0: Hello.
1: GE Vernova has raised its full-year revenue guidance and lifted its margin expectations after a second-quarter surge in orders has boosted its backlog. The energy company, which was formed from the breakup of General Electric, says it now expects $45.5 billion to $46.5 billion in revenue for this year. That's up $1 billion from last year. Its chief executive, Scott Strazik, says GE Vernova has a $176 billion backlog and sees continued revenue growth on strong global demand upcoming. GE Vernova posted quarterly profits of $649 million, or $2.47 a share, compared with $492 million, or $1.86 a share, in the year earlier period. Revenue climbed 22% to about $11 billion, and orders grew 88% organically, led by its power and electrification segments. That's it.
0: Is that it?
1: That okay. Is it.
0: All right, Scott. Well, I want to thank you very much. He's Scott, and I'm Rod, and we've been reading the Wall Street Journal from the Talking Information Center on this Thursday. It is July 23rd, 2026. Y'all have a great day.

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1: Hello, everyone. This is Joan, and I'll be reading today's Washington Post, published today, Thursday, July 23rd. House passes $1.15 trillion defense bill, tees up billions more for Iran war. The House on Wednesday passed its $1.15 trillion defense policy bill and advanced a measure to help cover the rising costs of the Iran war. With Republicans steamrolling Democrats, who argued that Congress is failing to restrain the Trump administration's expansive use of military force. The results represent a collapse of what is normally a large bipartisan coalition that advances the annual national security legislation, one of the last reliable areas of consensus in Congress. The defense policy bill passed 216 to 212. Six Democrats supported the measure, and seven Republicans opposed it. The budget resolution would help appropriate $73 billion in additional funding for the Pentagon and intelligence agencies, largely to cover the cost of the Iran war. It advanced by a vote of 216 to 214, with no Democrats in favor. Both measures face a difficult path to becoming law, however. Congress has never failed to pass the National Defense Authorization Act, NDAA, but the Senate's version of the defense policy bill has stalled, as Democrats argue it does nothing to rein in the administration's foray in Iran. Without a deal that can clear the chamber's 60-vote threshold, Republican leadership may skip a separate vote in the Senate and begin negotiating a final version of the NDAA for passage later in the fall. The differences between the House and Senate versions of the bill must be resolved before the legislation can advance to the White House. House Republicans have opted to use the reconciliation process, which allows them to advance a budget bill without support from Democrats, to help cover costs, most of the costs, of the Iran war. The framework for the package also authorizes $12 billion in aid for farmers and $10 billion for election-related measures. But the effort has drawn backlash from Republicans in both chambers, making the path to passing the $95 billion framework increasingly difficult, as it requires the support of nearly all GOP lawmakers. Fiscally conservative Republicans have balked at the lack of budget cuts to offset the planned new spending. Some Senate Republicans also have expressed opposition to advancing defense spending through the reconciliation process, rather than a bipartisan supplemental funding bill. Even Democrats who have consistently voted for defense bills have hardened their opposition in recent weeks as the administration escalates the war in Iran. Tuesday marked the 11th consecutive day of U.S. airstrikes after the breakdown of a truce between Washington and Tehran that had paused the war while negotiators sought to reach a peace agreement. President Donald Trump, meanwhile, has pledged to retaliate for the deaths of several American service members in Iranian attacks last week. The fighting had nearly stopped for weeks as the two sides negotiated a preliminary deal announced last month. But the deal collapsed within weeks, with Tehran again closing the Strait of Hormuz, further disrupting global energy supplies and food markets. The conflict showed signs of widening this week as the Iranian-backed Houthi rebels in Yemen threatened to target Saudi oil tankers transiting the Red Sea. In a lengthy series of votes early this week, the House voted down some of the most controversial amendments to the defense bill, such as barring security assistance to Ukraine and barring transgender people from serving in the military. The NDAA focuses on energizing the sluggish U.S. defense industry and includes some tepid checks on the Trump administration, such as requiring the Pentagon to inform Congress after firing senior military officers and imposing more requirements before withdrawing troops from Europe. Still, most Democrats argued that the legislation was structurally flawed, alleging that Republicans weren't asserting Congress's power to oversee military force and were laying the foundation for a massive increase in military spending. While the bill doesn't appropriate the Pentagon budget, it would help enable Trump's proposal for a record $1.5 trillion in defense spending. During the bill's markup earlier this year, Democrats have proposed amendments to lower military spending and intensify oversight of the Iran war, but none of them attracted enough Republican support. Last month, Congress passed a bipartisan resolution calling on Trump to halt the war. The administration has argued that the measure doesn't have the force of law. On Tuesday, Defense Secretary Pete Hegseth and General Dan Kane, chairman of the Joint Chiefs, defended the Pentagon's request for billions of dollars in additional funding to cover shortfalls caused by the war and other controversial military operations, such as deploying active duty troops to U.S. cities and striking alleged drug trafficking boats around Latin America. Hegseth at times sparred with Democrats on the Senate Appropriations Committee, accusing them of failing to support the military as lawmakers accused him of mismanaging the defense budget. Some Republicans also expressed frustration with Hegseth and Kane's answers to questions about the administration's strategy for the war. Hegseth estimated that the conflict would cost about $37.5 billion by the end of September, noting that the Pentagon would have to limit military trainings without a quick infusion of funding. The House measures to provide more funding for the military won't arrive in time to cover many of the shortfalls Hegseth described. Parts of the Navy and Air Force budget drained by the Iran war are set to run out within weeks. U.S. signs nuclear deal with Saudi Arabia that gives it path to enriching fuel. The Trump administration on Wednesday signed an agreement with Saudi Arabia that gives that country a pathway to enriching nuclear fuel and commits it to using U.S. firms to supply its reactors. The agreement, which the Energy Department announced had been signed, is certain to spark heated debate in Congress, where many lawmakers have long expressed concern that exporting enrichment capabilities will lead to proliferation of nuclear arms. Saudi Crown Prince Mohammed bin Salman has spoken openly about working to develop nuclear weapons if Iran is not stopped from getting them. While the Trump administration offered little information about the agreement's contents, three people familiar with it shared details with the Washington Post. The people spoke on the condition of anonymity because they were not authorized to discuss the agreement publicly. The people familiar with the new agreement say it is designed with safeguards to keep the Saudis from enriching nuclear fuel to weapons-grade level. But they also acknowledge it includes a waiver that exempts the Saudis from the aggressive international inspections required in nuclear reactor deals with other countries, including the United Arab Emirates. Instead, sensitive inspections would be executed by American teams under terms spelled out in the agreement, which was initially worked out when the Crown Prince visited Washington in November. These agreements reflect our two nations' shared commitment to strengthening U.S.-Saudi commercial relations, delivering prosperity at home and security to our allies abroad, Energy Secretary Chris Wright said in a statement. Rest assured, these agreements uphold the highest standards of nuclear safety and non-proliferation, while relying on the world's best nuclear technology and scientists, designed right here in the United States. On Wednesday, Wright and his Saudi counterpart signed what is known as a 1-2-3 agreement, which lays out conditions for nuclear energy cooperation and includes stipulations aimed at preventing the spread of nuclear weapons. Unlike with his agreement, other recent deals between the U.S. and countries that are not already enriching their own fuel have precluded or discouraged them from doing so. Because the deal does not include conventional international inspections, President Donald Trump had to sign a separate national security waiver for it to go forward, according to the individuals familiar with it. Now that the agreement has been signed, the details will be sent to Congress, which has 90 days to act on it. Even if Congress votes against implementing the deal, the president could veto that disapproval, and it is unlikely that opponents would have enough votes to block the deal from going forward. The Wall Street Journal first reported the details of the agreement. Under the deal, the two countries agree to study for 2 years whether enrichment on Saudi soil is feasible and necessary. There is enough nuclear fuel manufactured in other countries to power future Saudi reactors. But nuclear energy proponents argue the world's fuel supply will quickly run out if plans by the Trump administration and other governments to vastly expand nuclear power production around the globe materialize. They say the deal with the Saudis gives the U.S. an opportunity to expand the enrichment network on its own terms, limiting the associated weapons proliferation risks. The deal stipulates that any enrichment on Saudi soil would be controlled by U.S. companies using technology that is not shared with the Saudis. The aim is to allow Saudi Arabia to achieve its goal of developing a nuclear power economy without giving the kingdom access to tools it could use to develop a nuclear weapon. Non-proliferation experts have long warned against such a deal, citing back when the Biden administration raised this possibility as part of efforts to establish diplomatic relations between Saudi Arabia and Israel. They continue to speak out as the Trump administration signaled it was heading down the same road, arguing that any safeguards the U.S. establishes will not hold. A bad U.S. nuclear deal with Saudi Arabia is coming for congressional review, inexplicitly carried over from the Biden administration, wrote Andrea Stricker, a non-proliferation scholar at the Foundation for Defense of Democrats, of Democracies, a national security think tank, in a post on X. Congress should block it. If it does not, one hopes the policy will be reversed by a subsequent administration before too much damage is done in terms of watering down safeguards, setting negative precedents for other states, and failing to contain the spread of enrichment and reprocessing, which we just put back in the box in Iran via force. There are currently 14 nations enriching uranium, according to the think tank, 9 of which have nuclear weapons. The agreement is sparking alarm in Israel, where officials have long sought to keep neighboring nations from enriching nuclear fuel. Unlike the Biden administration's proposed nuclear energy pact with Saudi Arabia, which U.S. officials had predicated on the Persian Gulf state recognizing Israel's right to exist, there is no such stipulation in the arrangement Trump negotiated. Naftali Bennett, who had served as Israel's prime minister and now chairs the Together Party, said in a statement that the deal joins a series of diplomatic failures in which Israel is losing influence over its own fate. Bennett, who is challenging Israel Prime Minister Benjamin Netanyahu in the upcoming elections, called the deal a severe strategic failure that jeopardizes our security by threatening to trigger a regional nuclear arms race and a dangerous loss of control. Israel Ziv, a former head of the Israel Defense Forces Operations Division, wrote in the daily newspaper Mariv that the agreement is the final diplomatic nail in the coffin for the future of regional normalization. Netanyahu's office did not respond to a request for comment on Wednesday. Even analysts who concede that the expansion of enrichment to Saudi Arabia and other countries is inevitable, as countries pursue nuclear power amid fast-rising global energy demand, question the structure of the agreement. Richard Nephew, who advised Presidents Joe Biden and Barack Obama on the Middle East, said in an interview that the sidelining of international inspectors would set a worrisome precedent. He said that while U.S. inspectors are capable of robust review of nuclear activities, adversaries of the U.S. are unlikely to trust their findings and may choose to abandon inspections by the International Atomic Energy Agency. The point is not that Americans can't do a great job at inspections, he said. The point is, if you were Iran, how much confidence would you have in American inspections of Saudi's operations? How would we feel if the Iranians said, "Don't worry, Russians will inspect us"? We would not accept that. What if the Russians told us not to worry about nuclear facilities in Cuba because they were inspecting them, he said. All of this just doesn't work on a geopolitical environment with as much mistrust and uncertainty as ours. One of the biggest beneficiaries of the deal is the legacy U.S. nuclear firm Westinghouse, which builds the large light water reactors Saudi Arabia is seeking. While officials familiar with the agreement said it does not specifically name the company, the deal's provisions requiring that U.S. firms are contracted for the nuclear work effectively steer the Saudis to the firm and its AP1000 reactors, each of which is capable of powering hundreds of thousands of homes. There are also supply chain provisions that aim to give other U.S. firms an advantage, including those mining uranium and building components used in reactor construction. But the nuclear supply chain in the U.S. has severely atrophied over the years as utilities stopped building plants following project cost overruns and construction delays that cost taxpayers tens of billions of dollars. The agreement states a strong preference for U.S. suppliers at all stages in construction and development of nuclear plants, according to the individuals familiar with it, but does not prohibit the Saudis from seeking materials, parts, and expertise elsewhere when needed. Members of Congress are already criticizing the framework. Representative Brad Sherman, Democrat of California, noted during a House Foreign Affairs Committee hearing Wednesday that Iran's nuclear program, which the White House says it is now being leveraged by Iranian leaders to build a weapon, is rooted in U.S. technology given to that country when it was still run by the Shah. "We have no idea who is going to be running Saudi Arabia 10 years from now," Sherman said. "We are bombing Iran because they insist upon enriching and reprocessing. We are entering into an agreement with Saudi Arabia, giving them the green light to reprocess and to enrich. And the only difference I see here is that Westinghouse stands to make an awful lot of money on this deal, whereas the Iranians were not enriching American companies." Sherman pointed out that when Secretary of State Marco Rubio served in the Senate, he joined Sherman as co-sponsoring the No Nuclear Weapons for Saudi Arabia Act, which would have required that Congress affirmatively approve any deal with the Saudis before it could move forward. In a gaggle with reporters Wednesday during a trip to the Philippines, Rubio declined to answer questions about the deal in detail, saying the U.S. would not sign any agreement that risks proliferation. Republican blocks bill to halt retrofit of Qatari-gifted Air Force One. A Republican senator blocked a Democratic bill Wednesday that would bar the Defense Department from spending more money to retrofit a luxury jet given to the United States by the government of Qatar. President Donald Trump ordered the plane, a Boeing 747-800 worth about $400 million, and had it modified to serve as the new Air Force One, despite ethical and national security concerns. He started flying on it this month, using it to travel to the NATO summit in Turkey, but he left Ankara on an older jet. Trump has said that security concerns did not prompt the decision to switch planes, and the White House has said it is safe. Still, Trump said Sunday that it would undergo additional modifications. "It has a lot of capability, but as I understand it, in about a month or so, they're going to send it to have it to be maxed out," Trump said. Democrats strongly criticized the deal that the administration struck to accept the jet last year, and unsuccessfully tried to pass legislation to block the Pentagon from spending money to retrofit it. Senate Minority Leader Chuck Schumer, Democrat of New York, tried again Wednesday to bypass the usual legislative process and pass the bill by unanimous consent, arguing that the jet lacks the security features that other presidential planes boast. If you thought this illegal gift was bad before, it's even worse now, Schumer said on the Senate floor. Senator Deb Fischer, Republican of Nebraska, blocked Schumer's attempt to pass the bill, accusing Schumer of making a political point. She argued that the bill, which bars the Defense Department from procuring, modifying, or maintaining aircraft previously owned by a foreign government, would also apply to planes purchased from Korean Air, meant to transport the president in the event of a nuclear attack. This legislation would hamper a crucial program that ensures presidential safety in the event of a nuclear war, Fischer said on the Senate floor. Thus, Senator Schumer's bill would significantly harm our United States nuclear deterrence. Rubio strikes cordial tone with China after Trump's claims of election meddling. Secretary of State Marco Rubio struck a cordial tone with China's top diplomat on the sidelines of a conference of Southeast Asian countries on Wednesday in an apparent bid to ease relations with Beijing ahead of Chinese President Xi Jinping's expected visit to the United States in September. The top U.S. diplomat did not bring up President Donald Trump's recent claims that Beijing interfered in the 2020 U.S. presidential election, expressed gratitude for Chinese cooperation on Iran, and touted progress on trade and counter-fentanyl efforts. I think Xi will have a very positive visit when he comes to Washington, Rubio told reporters in the Philippines capital. Rubio, once one of the most hawkish voices in Washington on China, has had to juggle his long-standing views on blunting Beijing's rise with Trump's drive to deepen relations with Xi and establish mutual spheres of influence in the world. Look, these are the two most powerful countries in the world, Rubio said. It would frankly be reckless and irresponsible for the U.S. and China not to have a relationship. After exiting a meeting room with Chinese Foreign Minister Wang Yi, Rubio expressed appreciation for Beijing holding back support for Tehran amid the U.S.-Israeli war with Iran and for opposing the establishment of a toll in the Strait of Hormuz, a shipping corridor for about one-fifth of the world's oil. He also said the two countries were moving toward establishing boards of investment and trade, which could be ready to tout during Xi's visit. That's one of the potential concrete deliverables that we can have before September, when that visit happens, he said. The gathering of the Association of Southeast Asian Nations, or ASEAN, is routinely used by Washington to take up the concerns of smaller Asian powers against Beijing, as the U.S. accuses it of bullying neighbors through economic and military coercion. This year's host, the Philippines, is particularly incensed over China's actions in the contested South China Sea. On Monday, Manila accused Beijing of striking one of its Navy personnel on the head with a wooden baton, an incident Beijing blames on Manila, and both governments engage in dangerous naval maneuvers. When Rubio was asked if he challenged China on his expansionary naval actions, he said, "It always comes up in every one of our meetings," but he emphasized the importance of dialogue to avoid a dramatic global impact. Rubio's remarks were less confrontational than the rhetoric in an opinion column of his that the State Department placed in prominent Filipino newspapers this week, in which he implicitly criticized Beijing's threat to freedom of navigation in the South China Sea. If those waters fall under the control of a power willing to use commerce as a geopolitical weapon, both the United States and the Asian states would face dire new threats to their sovereignty, security, and economic futures, Rubio wrote. China claims sovereignty over the vast majority of the South China Sea, including areas that encompass the exclusive economic zones of Malaysia, Vietnam, Brunei, Indonesia, and the Philippines. China's claims have sparked disputes over islands and features for years. More recently, the leader of the Philippines, President Ferdinand Marcos Jr., has taken a more defiant stand against China while deepening his country's security ties with the United States, Japan, and Australia. China's top diplomat has implied these actions are being stoked by the United States. In China, official readout of Wang's meeting with ASEAN Secretary General Cao Kim Horn, Wang said the security apparatus of the Philippines had deliberately engaged in provocations and created maritime incidents, which benefited the interests of external forces. Last week, it was less clear whether Trump was seeking to improve relations with Beijing when he delivered a prime-time address accusing China of making an illicit acquisition of U.S. voter files containing information that included phone numbers, names and addresses, and party affiliations, all things that are publicly available. The Chinese government wanted the U.S. president to lose the next election, and the reason they wanted me to lose is because they knew I was wise to them, Trump said. Trump's claims were largely in line with previous U.S. intelligence assessments that China collected privately available voter registry data, but that there was no evidence that it affected the outcome of the voting process. While some China hawks in Washington hoped that Trump's comments signaled a new appetite to confront Beijing, the move appeared designed to build domestic support for an election bill stalled in Congress rather than opening up a new front in the bilateral relationship. Trump's interest in moving past the issue were reinforced in remarks he made Tuesday. Trump suggested that the United States interferes in China's domestic politics, implying that the transgressions he held just days before were not so extraordinary. I'll be honest, we do things to them too. It's not a one-way street, he said. Trump did say it would be a topic of bilateral discussions. Well, we're going to talk to them about it, Trump said. But when asked if it came up with his meeting with Wang on Wednesday, Rubio said, we didn't discuss that topic. Democrats demand probe into ouster of IRS lawyer who reported a clash with the White House. A dozen Senate Democrats demanded an investigation Tuesday into a report that a top IRS tax lawyer was forced out of his job after telling the White House it could not pressure the tax agency to go after specific taxpayers. In a letter to a Treasury Department internal watchdog, the senators asked whether White House officials broke the law by trying to steer an IRS audit or investigation, and whether Kenneth Keyes, the department's top tax policy official and the acting chief lawyer at the IRS, lost his job for standing in the way. The request stems from a Wall Street Journal report that Keyes was pushed out after clashing with White House officials, including during a recent meeting when Keyes cited a federal law that prohibits the president, vice president, and other officials from asking the IRS to start or stop an audit or investigation of a particular taxpayer. The law carries a penalty of up to 5 years in prison. A person familiar with the matter, speaking on the condition of anonymity because of its sensitivity, confirmed to the Washington Post that Keyes was asked to leave, but the Post has not independently verified what prompted his ouster. The Journal story did not say exactly what White House request Keyes may have objected to. A White House official also confirmed Tuesday that Keyes was asked to leave, but said via email that the reason was because Ken was not a team player and was extremely difficult to work with. The official refused to be identified. Keyes, a longtime corporate tax lobbyist and former top congressional tax staffer, was appointed as Assistant Treasury Secretary last year. Soon after, he also became acting chief counsel of the IRS, a dual role that gave him authority over implementing the tax cuts and other provisions in the president's One Big Beautiful Bill Act during this year's tax season. In remarks to the House Ways and Means Committee last month, Treasury Secretary Scott Bessent called it the most successful filing season in IRS history. Keyes cleaned out his office Tuesday, according to a person familiar with the matter, who spoke on the condition of anonymity to discuss a personnel issue. An updated org chart posted to the IRS website listed Keyes' deputy, Kevin Salinger, as IRS acting chief counsel. In a statement, Keyes said he is proud to have helped advance President Donald Trump's economic and tax agenda and that he would continue to do so upon his return to the private sector. I believe these accomplishments have strengthened our economy and improved the economic well-being of all Americans, the statement said. None of what I accomplished would have been possible without Secretary Bessent's exemplary leadership and unwavering support. In their letter, the senators noted that Keyes would have been legally required to report any improper influence by the White House to the Treasury's Acting Inspector General for Tax Administration, Heather M. Hill. The same law that bars officials from leaning on the IRS requires any agency employee who receives an inappropriate request to report it or face the same punishment. As the IRS's acting top lawyer, the senators wrote, Keyes was better positioned than anyone in the administration to judge whether a request crossed the line. These guardrails are critical to prevent public officials from abusing or threatening to abuse the IRS's tax enforcement authority to quash political opposition or reward political favors, the senators wrote. The letter's 12 Democrat signatories include Senate Minority Leader Chuck Schumer of New York and Senator Ron Wyden of Oregon, the ranking Democrat on the tax-writing Senate Finance Committee, Senator Bernie Sanders, independent of Vermont, also signed. If the internal watchdog were to find that the law was broken, it would fall to Trump's Department of Justice to bring criminal charges, an unlikely outcome. But Democrats could pursue the matter themselves through subpoenas and investigations if they were to win control of the House or Senate in November. When you have a public servant who wants to play by the rules, you should support them, not fire them, Senator Peter Welch, Democrat of Vermont, who signed the letter, said in an interview Tuesday. The tax agency has faced turnover in its top ranks since Trump took office, cycling through more than half a dozen commissioners or acting commissioners. Bessent took over as acting commissioner last year, but his legal authority to hold that title expired in March. Day-to-day leadership now rests with Frank Bisignano, who runs the IRS as its CEO, a role that does not formally exist in law, while he simultaneously serves as Commissioner of the Social Security Administration. The senator's letter is the latest allegation that the Trump administration is trying to bend the IRS toward political ends. The president has repeatedly tried to use the powers of the federal government to punish rivals, including directing the Department of Justice to prosecute them. In October, Wyden and more than a dozen colleagues warned Bessent against efforts to reshape the agency's criminal investigation division to pursue left-leaning groups and Democratic donors. Bessent said on a podcast that month that the administration had begun to assemble lists of individuals and groups to investigate after the killing of conservative political influencer Charlie Kirk. Last year, Democrats also challenged the administration's push to strip Harvard University of its tax-exempt status. After Trump said in a Truth Social post, "We are going to be taking away Harvard's tax-exempt status. It's what they deserve." And this spring, the Senate has questioned a settlement reached after Trump sued the IRS over the leak of his tax returns that sought to shield him and his family from future audits. A federal judge this month found that the settlement directly contravenes the audit interference law, part of a blistering ruling that concluded the president's lawyers had used a collusive lawsuit to win him immunity as well as access to taxpayer money. Democrats chip away at GOP cash lead centered on Trump. Republicans are heading into the fall campaign season with a lopsided cash advantage across their flagship committees and super PACs, but Democrats narrowed the gap with stronger fundraising by individual candidates. The latest campaign finance reports show the GOP's wealth concentrated in the hands of President Donald Trump and his advisors, as super PACs and party committees they control dominated the party's fundraising. Democrats, by contrast, spread their contributions across individual congressional candidates, making them better equipped than their head-to-head opponents. GOP super PACs and party committees had $478 million more than their Democratic counterparts,

point of voter enthusiasm, which polls show favoring Democrats. And the GOP's single biggest war chest, Trump's super PAC, has not said how much it will spend in the midterms. The upshot is that Republicans might have more to spend, but Democrats' dollars could go further. "I would call it a draw," said a Republican advisor on Senate races who spoke on the condition of anonymity to discuss internal strategy. That is one of the through lines of the cycle. It has been noticed by donors and activists. It's a problem for sure for Republicans. Democrats celebrated shows of strength in the races that will decide control of the House, with their candidates raising more money than the Republicans in 20 out of 26 targeted districts. Endangered incumbents Rep. Zach Nunn, Republican of Iowa, raised $986,000 in the second quarter, compared to more than $2.2 million for Democratic challenger Sarah Tone Garrett. Democrats also posted eye-catching totals in key Senate races. State Rep. James Tallarico, Democrat of Texas, raised $28 million last quarter, more than a combined $23 million for the Republican in all nine competitive Senate races. The biggest war chest belongs to Senator John Ossoff, Democrat of Georgia, with $42.6 million on hand as of June 30th. His Republican opponent, Mike Collins, reported just $2 million in the bank. For the first time this year, candidates and party committees can share funds without restriction, thanks to a June Supreme Court decision. That change benefits Republicans because their richer party committees can effectively spend money just like candidates can. The Democratic National Committee had just $16.3 million and $18 million in debt, in contrast to the Republican National Committee's $128.5 million. Republicans are building a campaign machine to win, a National Republican Congressional Committee press secretary said. Super PACs, which can accept unlimited donations, remain barred from coordinating with candidates or party committees. Super PACs also have to pay full freight for airtime and mail, whereas campaigns and parties pay discounted rates. Republicans still led with large checks from ultra-wealthy donors. Nine of the top 10 individual donors in this midterm cycle are supporting Republicans, according to a post-analysis of campaign finance data. In the second quarter, GOP candidates got a boost from hedge fund billionaire Ken Griffin, who put over $30 million behind Republican congressional candidates, including $10 million to the flagship Senate Leadership Fund Super PAC. The GOP would not have an edge without the $400 million stockpile from Trump's main Super PAC, MAGA Inc., run by the top operatives from his campaign, Chris LaCivita and Tony Fabrizio. But the group has neither publicly announced its spending plans nor publicly shared them with Republican allies. Many Republicans expect Trump to reserve some of the money to protect his future political power or cover legal expenses. Trump's financial dominance makes it harder for Republicans to consider breaking with him, even as his approval ratings drop with independents and young voters who propelled his 2024 win. Smart Republicans would be finding a way to distance themselves, but they can't because the money, if it ever does come, would be turned off, said Lauren French, communication director for the Democrats' Senate Majority PAC. Democrats acknowledge they can't keep up with landing large checks while they are out of power, especially when the Trump administration has been so open about offering policy wins to contributing industries. The main Democratic super PAC supporting House candidates tries to compensate by locking in airtime early at lower rates, reserving ads worth $272 million in April. Republicans dismiss those bookings as a publicity stunt because they can change later. Why is Zelensky firing top leaders as Ukraine's outlook improves? From the outside, this was shaping up as a strong year for wartime Ukraine. Ukrainian drones are burning Russia's refineries and starving occupied Crimea of fuel. Moscow's summer offensive has stalled on most parts of the front, and Ukraine is taking back territory. In Washington, a president who spent last year berating Kyiv has warmed to it again. But suddenly last week, President Vladimir Zelensky dismantled what looked like a winning

0: team, removing his popular defense minister, his prime minister, and late Tuesday, the acclaimed commander-in-chief of his armed forces. Zelensky, the comedian-turned-president, who has won worldwide renown as a wartime leader, but also been shadowed by corruption scandals, has explained little beyond announcing a reshuffling of Ukraine's political strategy. That didn't satisfy the thousands of Ukrainians, averse to any whiff of public malfeasance, who poured into streets across the country to protest, in particular, the removal of Mykhailo Fedorov, revered by many as a key architect of Ukraine's breakthrough advances in drone warfare. The tumult has left Ukrainians to sift through why now theories of the internal machinations erupting just as Ukraine was gaining ground on Russia. The possible explanations include a generational fight over how to wage a modern war, conflicts over corruption, simmering turf battles between the defense ministry and the generals, and a president who is prone to removing subordinates when they grow too popular. Whatever the reasons, Zelensky is facing a crisis he plainly did not expect. He is scrambling to contain the fallout at home and keep it from roiling Ukraine's critical relationships, including with the White House and NATO headquarters. At the least, the blow-up reveals deep institutional tensions in Ukraine's command structures that have been brewing for months, according to Mykola Bieleskov, a defense analyst in Kyiv. Old guard battlefield tacticians were not always on board with disruptor-style hacks championed by younger officials, Fedorov chief among them. Many NATO officials were fans of Fedorov's innovative approach and told reporters privately that they were disappointed in Zelensky's move against him. Probably Zelensky didn't grasp fully how Fedorov has become so closely associated with positive changes, Beskolov said, and the overall protest morphed into broad debate on war strategy and battlefield management. It was a noisy debate. Thousands gathered outside the president's office in Kyiv on five consecutive nights after Fedorov was sacked, with rallies in more than a dozen other cities. If it was strictly a generational clash, the younger generation may be coming out on top after all. After days of protests, Zelensky reversed again, firing the top military leader known to have tussled with Fedorov, Ukraine's commander-in-chief. Oleksandr Zyrsky replaced him with another reform-minded commander and offered Fedorov a new high-level role in government. It's not the first time Zelensky has sidelined a potential rival. Zyrsky came to lead Ukraine's military 2 years ago as a controversial replacement of another popular head of the armed forces, General Valery Zalushny, the top commander at the time of Russia's full-scale invasion. Zelensky and Zalushny clashed over a number of military issues, including a request by Zalushny to mobilize about 500,000 new soldiers. But reports of Zelensky's political ambitions, possibly with an eye on the presidency, further soured their relationship. Zelensky became Ukraine's ambassador to Britain, a position geographically and politically removed from Kyiv, but still prominent enough to silence critics of his dismissal. Protesters this week also made the comparison with Zelensky. The recent fight may have broken into the open now in part because the drone tactics were working so well, experts said. The people who believed drones and robots would win this war saw them gain ground against Russia, felt vindicated, and grew louder. Those believing wars are still won by infantry and artillery pushed back. That argument had a face on each side. Fedorov, 35, who owned a social media marketing company and built Ukraine's government smartphone app before he was handed the defense ministry, advocated for drones, robots, and data. On the other side was Zyrsky, 60, the commanding general, who was born in Russia and trained at a Moscow military academy. He built his career on infantry and artillery and was credited with the masterful defense of Kyiv when Russian tanks and howitzers were advancing in the early weeks of the war. But war fighting has evolved by generations in the 4 years since, with Ukraine's more innovative commanders leading the way. The turbulence has exposed a duality within Ukraine's armed forces. A military widely seen as a model of agility and innovation has also struggled to overcome endemic corruption, turf wars, and disagreements over strategic vision. In news conferences, after his removal, Fedorov described a remarkable degree of dysfunction for a military that essentially has fought Russia to a standstill, damaging leadership churn and fighting units, chaotic reconfigurations of brigades and battalions, and bureaucratic impediments to getting military hardware, including the latest drones, to troops who most need them. We simply won't be able to carry out the same number of mobilizations as the Russians do, Fedorov said. In reality, we have no other choice if we want to defeat the enemy with minimal losses, where strong leaders and commanders can develop and are not suppressed, sidelined, dismissed, reprimanded, or otherwise stifled. But other factors also are likely to play in Zelensky's shakeup, analysts said, including Fedorov's emerging role as an anti-corruption force inside the military. As minister, he had nudged defense contracts into open bidding and ordered audits of who was being paid what. In a country where reports of corruption in weapons procurement have generated scandals for years that made him popular with the public and dangerous to many suppliers. Ukrainian journalists say that dozens of arms industry interests were being squeezed out of the budget and had reason to want him gone. Another theory is the simplest and the least flattering to Zelensky. Fedorov had become one of the most trusted public figures in the country. Elections are suspended under martial law, but they will eventually come, and Zelensky has been in office for 7 years. Zelensky's shakeup seemed to have been driven by a mix of generational faction fighting, corruption currents, and egos, said a European diplomat in Kyiv, but also raw politics. All three of those reasons are true, said the diplomat, who spoke on the condition of anonymity to discuss sensitive views. But also, Fedorov is a political threat to Zelensky. Many groups wanted to take him down. The timing of the uproar worries Ukraine's friends. Kyiv has only just steadied its relationship with President Donald Trump after a year of insults and interrupted weapons shipments, with a promise this month that Ukraine can manufacture its own interceptive missiles, one of the most valuable things Zelensky has extracted from the White House. A country in visible political disarray is a harder country to keep arming. Some European nations have expressed exasperation over what they see as Kyiv's uneven commitment to anti-corruption initiatives. Meanwhile, Russian drones and missiles keep landing. But the developments also underscore some of Ukraine's strengths, a senior Western diplomat said. Ukraine's civil society and protest culture are alive and thriving, not only unhindered by the government, but also able to exert pressure on it. And given that elections legally cannot be held until after martial law is lifted, changes in the existing government are to be expected. It's normal to rotate top officials, and it's normal that there are tensions when you cannot have elections, the diplomat said, speaking on the condition of anonymity to discuss sensitive politics. I appreciate that there is this vibrant public society, that people are ready to go onto the street, very politely too, very respectful of the curfew. This was unexpected by Zelensky, probably, but in the end, it could be a win-win for the Ukrainian leader, the diplomat added. He is now a more manageable minister of defense, a more popular commander-in-chief. The only question now, the diplomat added, is, what will Fedorov do? A 102-pound dog couldn't descend a mountain. Volunteers carried her for hours. Kevin Matthews was hiking in north central Pennsylvania when his dog lay down and refused to move. Matthews faced an agonizing decision. Stay with Sable, who seemed exhausted and unable to continue, or leave her behind and find help. I was very wary, said Matthews, who was hiking the Golden Eagle Trail with his 102-pound Tibetan Mastiff and German Shepherd mix. They often hike together, he said, so Sable, 9, is accustomed to long and arduous treks. She goes crazy if I don't take her out for a hike on Sunday afternoons, he said. About halfway into a 10-mile hike that day, July 12th, Matthew said he noticed Sable panting. The hike was pretty strenuous, he said, adding that although they hadn't done this hike before, they had recently gone on comparable hikes that Sable easily finished. We've done up to 20-mile hikes, Matthews, 63, said. She has lots of endurance. He encouraged her to drink water, and she seemed to improve. Not long after, though, Sable was struggling to walk, so they turned around and began their descent, making it a few miles down. She would walk a few steps, then sit down, Matthew said, adding that it was around 4 p.m. and that he had no cell service. I didn't know what to do. We were stuck up here. He decided the best option was to get help. Sable was lying on an embankment, and Matthew stacked rocks around her in an attempt to keep her in the same spot. Then he started running. She's been my hiking buddy for a long time, he said. We're very close. He ran about 2 miles to the road at the bottom of the mountain, where he waved on a car and explained the situation. The driver happened to be a member of the Waterville Volunteer Fire Company, who called Tiffany Young, a volunteer firefighter, whose husband is the fire chief. We stopped what we were doing, Young said. We laced up our boots and headed out the door. Young and her husband drove to the trailhead, where they met Matthews, a forest ranger, and another volunteer firefighter dispatched to help. They hiked up the mountain until they found Sable, sitting exactly as Matthews had left her. I was so happy to see her, Matthews said. The story was first reported by a local news station, WNEP. The rescue used a Reeves stretcher, typically meant for carrying injured people, to transport Sable down the mountain. In wider stretches of the trail, one person held each of the four corners, but when the path narrowed, only two could carry it. They all took turns, including Matthews. Sable was definitely very lethargic, Young said. It took rescuers about 4 hours to get the dog and bring her down, Young said. They had to walk slowly because Sable was cumbersome to transport, and they had to take regular breaks. Young said Matthews cried tears of joy when they got to the bottom. He was so relieved that we got her out of there alive. He was trying to hand out money to buy us all dinner, Young said. We all hugged. Young, a volunteer firefighter for about 30 years, said the call was a first. The department, which is run by volunteers, often respond to injured or stranded hikers, she said, but rarely animals. She and her husband have 2 dogs, and she said they were glad to help one in need. Matthews told the Washington Post that he thought Sable had become exhausted from overexerting herself, but upon returning home, examined her and surmised that she had sprained her front right leg during the hike. He said he planned to take her to the vet the following morning, about a 4-hour drive from the cabin where they were staying near the trail, but then decided not to because she seemed to be acting normally, aside from a small limp. Matthew said that he has been monitoring her closely over the past week and that she has improved. Every day she's getting better, he said. And we will end the reading today with opinion from the editorial board of the Washington Post. New Jersey's illegal votes aren't evidence of systemic fraud. Federal law already mandates that states require voters in national elections to attest under penalty of perjury that they are U.S. citizens. New Jersey Governor Mikey Sherrill, Democrat, acknowledged this week that her state mistakenly registered 6,600 non-citizens to vote, and about 400 went on to cast ballots. It's good she owned up to her predecessor's serious mistake, and everyone who voted illegally ought to be prosecuted. Yet this does not justify a federal takeover of elections. Mistakes like this remain exceedingly rare, not systemic. New Jersey allows illegal immigrants to obtain driver's licenses. The state also makes it easy to automatically register to vote when applying for a license. Not a great combination. That's how, from June 2023 to June 2024, under then-Governor Phil Murphy, Democrat, the names of non-citizens who said on their applications that they were not U.S. citizens were nonetheless mistakenly registered as voters. Sherrill's announcement on Tuesday came in response to Homeland Security Secretary Mark Wayne Mullen, accusing the state last week of having more than 35,000 non-citizens on its voter rolls. Even a small number of fraudulent votes can swing a race. Casting an illegal ballot effectively invalidates someone else's legitimate vote. It also casts doubt on the integrity of election results. The Trump administration is using the New Jersey snafu to push the Senate to pass the Safe America Act, which lacks the 60 votes required to break a filibuster. the bill would make showing proof of citizenship a requirement when registering to vote, as well as restrict mail-in voting and mandate voters show ID at polling locations. Federal law already mandates that states require voters in national elections to attest under penalty of perjury that they are U.S. citizens. A strength of America's electoral system is that no single entity can manipulate election results. The founders intended states to formulate their own rules for voting. It was wrong when Democrats tried to federalize elections under President Joe Biden. And it's wrong that Republicans are trying to do that now. At the same time, the onus is on states to competently administer their own elections. New Jersey, making an example of everyone who voted illegally, will help deter future wrongdoing and fend off federal overreach. And with that, we end today's reading of the Washington Post. Thank you for listening and enjoy the rest of your day.
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2: 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Obituaries, all Antoinette M. Vaughn on June 21, 1935. July 12, 2026. Antoinette Vaughan was born on June 21, 1935 in Armagh, province of Quebec, Canada. She was the sixth of 13 children born to Georges Langlois and Marie Caudron. Her siblings are Jeanette, Cecile, Leopold, Georges Neri, Aline, Oscar, André, Madeleine, Lucien, Benoit, Alphonse, and Marcel. She immigrated to the United States in 1955 to work as a candy dipper in her aunt's chocolate candy store, Bruno Chocolate Factory in F.T. Pierce, Florida. She met her husband Ovid J. Vaughan there in 1957 and together raised three children, Dominic, M.J. Murray, Madeline, and Ovid Jr., D. 1983. She has three grandchildren, Christine Medasek, Louis Medasek, Nicholas Murray Vaughan, Madhurasundararajan, and Abigail Murray Vaughan. She has three great-grandchildren, Zachary Hurlong, Jonathan Hurlong, and Neil Sundararajan. Among her greatest joys was celebrating Christmas. For decades she created memorable Christmas Eve celebrations with a very decorated house in the French-Canadian tradition with wonderful food and desserts, especially pies, singing, guaranteed laughter, and presents for every single person who came. Receiving people in hospitality was one of her deep values. For many years she was widely known for making the finest orange juice in the region. She was like a wine connoisseur who could blend varieties of oranges to the best the juice could be. She made beautiful quilts and even won a grand champion for one at the 4-H County Fair. A spirit of joy and laughter was the most prominent theme of her life. She was known for countless practical jokes and playful times with water balloons and water guns, orchestrating the most playful times with children and adults alike. She loved dogs, birds, and the simple country life. She often said being a mother and a grandmother was the greatest joy in her life. In lieu of flowers, donations may be made to St. Mark's Catholic Church, John Carroll High School, St. Anastasia Catholic School, or Treasure Coast Hospice. A visitation will be held at Hazley Funeral Home in Fort Pierce on Thursday, July 16, 2026 from 5 p.m. to 7 p.m. and a Mass of Christian Burial will be held on Friday, July 17, 2026 at 10 a.m. at St. Mark the Evangelist Catholic Church, 1924, Zephyr Avenue, Fort Pierce, Florida, 34982, with burial at Hillcrest Memorial Gardens to follow. An online guest book may be signed at www.hazleyfuneralhome.com, posted online on July 13, 2026, published in Treasure Coast. Betty B. Akins. Betty B. Akins was born in 1932, at home, in Bullock County, Georgia. She was the daughter of Pleasant B. and Daisy Brannan and the youngest of the 14 children. After graduating from Statesboro High School, she attended Georgia Southern College, graduating in 1953. She spent her first year teaching in Vidalia, Georgia, and was married to Jones Akins in January 1954. They moved to Fort Pierce, Florida in 1956, where she taught elementary school for 30 years, first at Fairlawn Elementary, then C.A. Moore Elementary, and then at Lawnwood Elementary, retiring in 1986. She became a member of Alpha Delta Kappa, Honorary Teachers Sorority in 1959, and was active for over 60 years. She loved bridge and started playing in college and played into her 90s. Mrs. Akins was a member of First Baptist Church, Fort Pierce, for over 60 years. She is predeceased by Jones Akins, her beloved husband, and survived by numerous nieces and nephews. A special thank you to the aides that assisted her over the past 2 years, and especially to Nicole McDonald, who provided Betty with special care over the last year. In lieu of flowers, please give to your favorite charity or to Bethlehem Primitive Baptist Church, C/O James Deal, 210 Jonathan Road, Statesboro, Georgia, 30458. Visitation will be held at Hazley Funeral Home, Fort Pierce, from 1 to 3 p.m. on Wednesday, July 15, 2026, with burial to follow at 3:30 p.m. at White City Cemetery. An online guest book may be signed at www.hazleyfuneralhome.com, posted online on July 13, 2026, published in Treasure Coast. Brenda Jones. Brenda Jones went to be with her Lord and Savior on Sunday, June 28, 2026. Brenda was a woman of deep faith who loved the Lord and cherished her family. She devoted over 30 years of service to the United States Department of Agriculture, USDA, and spent 9 years as a school teacher, touching the lives of many students through her dedication and compassion. In her free time, Brenda enjoyed traveling and searching for treasures at garage sales. She is survived by her son, Ben, Darlene, Kim Briel III, daughter, Beverly Kim Briel, grandchildren, Ben, Sam, Kim Briel IV and Tabitha Kim Briel, great-grandchildren, Makayla Kim Briel, Bryn Kim Briel, and Maybelle Kim Briel, brother, Gary, Mary, Eves, significant other, Austin Matthew, as well as many beloved cousins and friends. She was preceded in death by her husband, W.F. Jones. A visitation will be held on Friday, July 17, 2026, from 10 to 11 a.m. with a memorial service to follow at 11 a.m. at Hazley Funeral Home, Fort Pierce. An online guest book may be signed at www.hazleyfuneralhome.com, posted online on July 9, 2026, published in Treasure Coast. Doyle Henman, 68, passed away July 8, 2026. 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George E. Mortimer, 82, passed away July 20, 2026. 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Helga Rinesmith. Helga passed away peacefully on July 2, 2026, with her family around her at the age of 92. Visit NeptuneZosietti.com for a detailed obituary, posted online on July 17, 2026, published in Treasure Coast. Jean Teresa Nugent, 93, passed away July 14, 2026. 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Published in Treasure Coast. Mark Montgomery. Mark R. Montgomery, age 77, passed away peacefully after a brief decline in health on Friday, July 17, 2026, at the Elizabeth House in Flat Rock, North Carolina. Born on August 16, 1948, in Martin County, Florida, Mark was the son of the late Lavere Montgomery and Betty Ann Balthrop Montgomery. In addition to his parents, Mark was preceded in death by his sister, Jen Montgomery. Mark attended St. Lucie County Schools, graduating in 1966 from Dan McCarty High School. He attended IRCC and transferred to the University of Georgia, completing his bachelor's degree in real estate. There he met and married the love of his life, Dee Gibson. Upon graduation, they moved to Fort Pierce, where they lived for 39 years. Mark and Dee have called Lake Lure, North Carolina home since 2020. A lifelong businessman, Mark was the owner and broker of Montgomery Realty in Fort Pierce, Florida, where he specialized in the selling of agricultural and commercial properties in and around St. Lucie County, Florida. Mark's expertise was in groves and ranch land covering the Treasure Coast. He took great pride in his work and the relationships he cultivated along the way. For over 30 years, Mark was the administrator for the FTNA Montgomery Project. He helped new members navigate their DNA stories, helping them discover Montgomery family connections and relationships. Mark researched his own family's ancestry for years, hoping to break down the genealogical brick walls to further understand his family tree. Some of Mark's favorite pastimes were spent with his family diving and fishing on the Indian River. As a teenager, he loved to surf, and his surfboard was one of the biggest, around at 11 feet long. He also enjoyed taking his family to their ancestral home place in Natchez, Mississippi. As often as possible, Mark, Dee, and Eric would retreat to Natchez, enjoying the property's ridges, ravines, and creeks. He loved to work the bulldozer and tractor, whether it was cutting hay or piling up logs. The family also spent innumerable hours four-wheeling in the creeks and riding on the high ridges of the Montgomery home place. Mark was happiest spending time with his family at home in Fort Pierce, Florida, and later in Lake Lure, North Carolina. He lovingly supported his wife Dee's stained glass projects by helping her with framing and installation. A faithful Christian, Mark was a devoted member of Fairfield Mountains Chapel in Lake Lure. He took great joy in being part of the church family and could be found serving wherever he was needed most. Those left to cherish his memory include his wife of 55 years, Margaret Dee Gibson Montgomery, his son, Eric Scott Montgomery, and wife, Renee, of Orlando, Florida, and his beloved granddaughter, Mandy Bell Montgomery. Mark felt the love of family from Dee's siblings, Paige, Jim, and Jeannie, and they considered him a brother in every way. A memorial service to celebrate Mark's life will be held on Thursday, July 23, 2026, at 11 a.m. at Fairfield Mountains Chapel, with Pastor Kevin Anderson officiating. Following the service, the family will gather with friends during a reception in the chapel's fellowship hall. Mark was a devoted husband, loving father, and proud grandfather. He treasured time spent with his family and friends, and while he will be dearly missed, his memory will forever be in the hearts of those who love him. Posted online on July 19, 2026. Published in Treasure Coast. Mary Jean Martin. It is with profound sadness that the family of Mary Jean R. Martin, née Bueller, 98, announces her passing on April 30, 2026 at the VNA Hospice House in Vero Beach, Florida. Prior to her death, she was a resident of the Willowbrook Court Skilled Nursing Facility at the Axe Indian River Estates community for 6 years. Jean was the heart of our family. Her love for us was unconditional, her concern for our well-being was ever present. As her family grew to include grand and great-grandchildren in multiple states, she strove to keep up with the details of everyone's lives. Although her loss is deeply felt, her devotion to her family was life-changing for us all and is an important part of her legacy. She was predeceased, heartbreakingly in 2020, by the love of her life and husband of nearly 69 years, John Jack M. Martin. She is survived by her devoted family, sons Michael, Jennifer, of Vienna, Virginia, and Kenny, Barbaran, of Knoxville, Tennessee, and daughters Elaine Teak Ryan, Armin, of Ramsey, New Jersey, and Kathy Martin of Vero Beach, Florida. She was the proud Nana and Grandma of Jeffrey, Christine Ballin, and Timothy, Lisa Weckstein, Martin, Joseph, Shelby, Alexander, and Daniel Teak Ryan, and Shane, Kelly, Reagan, Michael Techiera, and Bryn Martin. Since 2019, Jean delighted in the births of her six great-grandchildren, Edward, Madeleine, Audrey, Alice, Walter, and Henry. In addition, she was honored to be step-grandmother to five grand and seven great-grandchildren. Jean is also survived by her younger sister, Carol, Lawrence, Thomas of Pittsburgh, PA. Her parents, Mary and Eugene Bueller, and younger siblings Shirley, Paul, and Patricia, all of Pittsburgh, predeceased her. Jean was born on July 17, 1927 in Pittsburgh, PA, where she was raised. During her high school years, she was known for her love of all sports, especially bowling and basketball, her sewing skills, and her artistic ability, all of which she continued to demonstrate throughout her life. After graduating high school, she worked at the Hospital Service Association of Pittsburgh. Although Jean grew up a mere 3 miles from Jack in Pittsburgh and their families knew one another, it wasn't until 1948 that they met at a church dance. After a 3-year courtship, they married in 1951. In 1959, Jack's management career with UPS called for their relocation to the NYC metropolitan area. There they settled into the New Jersey suburb of Dumont, where they raised their four children. Jean was a homemaker and she enabled her family to thrive through her multiple full-time roles including wife, mother, advisor, bookkeeper, referee, coach, hostess, volunteer, and handywoman. At St. Mary's Catholic Church, she was a member of the Altar and Rosary Society and Cursillo groups and a Eucharistic minister. She was also a member of the local women's club. Upon Jack's retirement in 1986, they relocated to Tobyhanna, PA, where they attended St. Anne's Catholic Church and were members of the Pocono Farms Country Club. For over 25 years, they also spent some of the winter months on their favorite island, Barbados, where they developed many wonderful, lasting friendships. In 1998, Jean and Jack bought their home in the Bent Pine Golf Club community in Vero Beach, Florida, where they enjoyed many fun years as golf and social members. During that time, they were parishioners of St. Helen Catholic Church. In 2011, they quit the snowbird life to live in Vero Beach full-time. In 2017, they relocated to the Indian River Estates Axe Retirement Community in Vero and became parishioners of St. John of the Cross Catholic Church. Over the years, they enjoyed and generously supported the theater, symphony, art museum, and a variety of charitable causes in Vero Beach. In retirement, Jean and Jack enjoyed traveling the U.S. and the world, enjoying wonderful adventures and making new friends along the way. They passed on their love of travel to their grandchildren by accompanying them on trips to Alaska and Europe. Jean enjoyed painting, sewing, crafting, swimming, tennis, golf, and some cross-country skiing in her retirement years. She loved to play mahjong and various card games. Jean was smart and resourceful, kind, considerate, and emphatically fair. She was known, even in her high school days, for being a genuine friend. She didn't like being the center of attention, but she did love when friends at Indian River Estates complimented her beautiful white hair. She had a quick wit and great sense of humor which were still evident in her 98th year. Although her passing leaves us grieving, we are comforted knowing that Jean and Jack are now reunited and still loving and watching over their family from an even better vantage point. Cremation was provided by Thomas S. Lowther Funeral Home and Amp, Crematory in Vero Beach, Florida. A joint funeral mass will be celebrated for Jean and Jack at 10 a.m. on September 26, 2026 at St. Philip Catholic Church in Pittsburgh, the same church in which they were married 75 years ago. It will be followed by interment in Resurrection Cemetery and a family celebration of life. Funeral services will be provided by the Safransky/Everline Funeral Home of Carnegie, PA. Donations in Jean's memory can be made to the Axe Legacy Foundation, 2250 Indian Creek Boulevard, West Vero Beach, Florida, 32966, with the memo for Samaritan Fund in memory of Mary Jean Martin. Arrangements are by Thomas S. Lowther Funeral Home and AMP, Crematory, Vero Beach. 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Mary Jo Mark. Mary Jo Mark passed away peacefully on May 17, 2026, in Knoxville, Tennessee. She was born in Ashtabula, Ohio on March 20, 1942 to Clifford M. Luce and Genevieve, Jen, T. Luce. Mary Jo lived with her parents and brother Myron Luce in Ashtabula until they moved to Stuart, Florida in the 1950s. Her father built a successful chrysanthemum business, Sun Mums. Mary Jo spent a lot of time in the greenhouses with her father, which is where her love of gardening began. She graduated from Martin County High School in 1960. Mary Jo met Gordon Allen Mark, Jr., Allen, in the 1960s, and they were married on February 22, 1969. Allen built a successful business, and Mary Jo was fortunate to be able to stay home and raise their three children, Jennifer, Joe, and Scott. The family enjoyed family trips out west, boating in Stuart, and yearly summer trips to Isla Morada, Florida. Mary Jo loved to cook, garden, needlepoint, and was an avid sewer. While raising her children, she typically had a beautiful garden where she grew many vegetables and herbs. In the sewing room Allen built for her, she created beautiful pillows, clothing, blankets, quilts, and handbags. Mary Jo opened Mary Jo's Needles and Pins in the late 1980s, where she happily catered to other sewers and quilters. The store closed when Allen and Mary Jo purchased an Airstream camper and began traveling around the United States with other Airstream owners. Eventually they sold their home on SE St. Lucie Boulevard, traded in their Airstream camper for a motorhome, and set off as full-time travelers. Over the next 6 years they traveled to many parts of the United States, including Alaska, as well as Canada. Oftentimes their travels led them to visit their children, who were beginning to start families of their own in Virginia, Chicago, Knoxville, and Jacksonville. They enjoyed coordinating camping trips with their children and grandchildren. In 2005, Mary Jo and Allen settled in St. Augustine, Florida, on several acres on Joe Ashton Road. They continued to add to the property when Allen built Mary Jo a customized sewing room. She spent many hours sewing beautiful baby and toddler clothes, blankets, quilts, jackets, and handbags. She quickly mastered embroidery and made beautiful smocks for her grandchildren. She belonged to several sewing clubs in St. Augustine and Jacksonville, where she met many other sewers who quickly became her friends. The landscape on their property was dense with beautiful trees, flowers, and shrubs. She lovingly tended to their property, planted a garden most years, and always made sure their many bird feeders were full. She took great joy in sharing her love of gardening and sewing with her grandchildren as they got older. Mary Jo's greatest joy was her grandchildren. She loved them dearly and they adored her and miss her dearly. Mary Jo is survived by her children, Jennifer Gladwin, Rob, of Knoxville, TN, Gordon Allen Mark III Jo, Meredith, of Jacksonville, FL, and Scott Mark, Heather, of Jacksonville, Florida. She is also survived by her brother Myron Mike Luce, Susie, of Stuart, Florida. Her grandchildren will always remember the wonderful camping trips taken, as well as time spent with Grammy and Grandpa at Joe Ashton. Gunnar, Sarah, and Riley Gladwin, Knoxville, Alex and Kate Mark, Jacksonville, Addison and Alan Mark, Jacksonville. Posted online on July 18, 2026, published in Treasure Coast. Michael Gorolski, 65, passed away July 10, 2026. 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Peter William Crane. Peter William Crane, 88, of Boynton Beach, Florida, passed away peacefully on July 9, 2026. Born in New Rochelle, New York, he proudly served in the National Guard and enjoyed a career in information technology. He is survived by his partner in crime, Jean Crane, three daughters, sister, grandchildren, great-grandchildren, extended family, and friends. To leave a condolence and view the full obituary, please visit www.scobbycombsbowdenfuneralhome.com. 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Robert M. Ferguson, 89, passed away July 14, 2026. 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Sam Evans. John Samuel Evans passed away peacefully on July 17, 2026, with his wife Kathy and daughters Kathy Jean and Annie Lou at his side. Sam was born in Norfolk, Virginia on March 23, 1939, to Captain Gilbert Russell Evans and Myrtle Evans, née Tuttle. As a U.S. Coast Guard family, Sam, his brother Russell, and parents moved every few years, but they always found time in Norfolk during holiday seasons, summers, and his father's deployments. An old-fashioned Southern gentleman, Sam was very proud of his family's Southern heritage from the tidewaters of Virginia and coastal North Carolina. He finished his last 2 years of high school in Norfolk and then was accepted into the U.S. Coast Guard Academy in New London Court, where he spent a total of 3 years. He finished college obtaining an engineering degree at Fairleigh Dickinson University in New Jersey, where he met the love of his life, Kathy. They married and have two wonderful daughters who have both provided them with a great deal of help in their senior years. Upon graduation, Sam started his career as an engineer for Pratt and Amp, Whitney Aircraft, then Ford Motor Company, and later a senior project engineer at Ethicon, a Johnson and Amp, Johnson company. He began his construction business, first doing home improvements, roofing, and siding, and eventually building vacation homes in Saw Creek Estates in the Pocono Mountains. At age 48, Sam sold the business to his friends Larry and Joan Cusava and retired to South Florida. Sam designed their home in Queens Cove on North Hutchinson Island, and to no one's surprise, the first Clio II and Flats boat were soon docked behind their home. A few years later, both daughters and their families, and Kathy's mother, moved to Florida. Life was good. Always wanting to help his family, Sam provided funds to his son-in-law, Marcos, to start their joint operation of two successful Surf Pro franchises. An avid outdoorsman throughout his life, Sam felt most at home on the water, in the woods, on the golf course, and on his patio watching the Florida wildlife. Fishing, diving, and living from the bounty of the sea was a great adventure for Sam. He particularly enjoyed preparing family dinners using lobsters and fish that he had caught. You never had to ask Sam twice to go for a boat ride. Sam was also a member of the Hibiscus Monday Night group of Alcoholics Anonymous. He never planned it, but on July 29, 2023, he celebrated 50 years of sobriety, achieved one day at a time. He was preceded in death by his parents Russell and Myrtle, his brother Russell, and nephews Russell, Michael, and Johnny. Sam is survived by his wife of 63 years, Kathy, daughter Kathleen Marsiglia, and her husband Dan, granddaughter Julia Lederer, and great-granddaughter Aurora Gallagher, and daughter Anne Vallejos, and grandchildren Marco and Maria Alejandra Vallejos. Services will be held at Hazley Funeral Home, 3015 Okeechobee Road, Fort Pierce, at 12 p.m. on Friday, July 24, 2026. Interment will be immediately afterwards in the family burial plot in the Garden of Madonna at Hillcrest Memorial Gardens, North US 1, Fort Pierce. Following the burial, there will be a reception at the Pelican Yacht Club, 1120 Seaway Drive, Fort Pierce. An online guest book may be signed at www.hazleyfuneralhome.com. Posted online on July 21, 2026 published in Treasure Coast. Stanley Klein. Stanley D. Klein passed away on July 7, 2026 at age 88. He was born in New York and lived a life marked by hard work and devotion to family. A proud veteran, Stanley served his country in the U.S. Navy on the USS Tarawa from 1956 to 1958 during the Suez Canal crisis and in the Navy Reserves until 1962. His sense of duty went beyond military service as he gave his time and energy as a volunteer firefighter in New York. He built a remarkable career through determination and an unwavering work ethic and an entrepreneurial and ambitious spirit which was born out of a desire to provide for his family. He was a member of the AFL-CIO in the sand and gravel industry in New York. After relocating to FL, he became a member of the Teamsters Union and worked in the concrete industry. He later founded Weatherby Nursery in Fort Pierce and operated the Red Barn, a produce and fresh food market in Fort Pierce. He also owned and operated SK Landscaping and Lawn Maintenance along with a tree farm and other nurseries in PSL. He was a charter member of the PSL Moose, received a PSL Police Department Civic Award, sponsored a Little League team, was honored by a Certificate of Appreciation from the Masons and was a member of the PSL Chamber of Commerce. Stanley was highly regarded in the community because of his strong presence and his unabashed fearlessness. His children remember him as an authority figure whose main job was protector and provider. He brought great comfort and a sense of security to them as children and friendship when they became adults. He was considered the best dad ever and the best papa ever. Stanley enjoyed boating, golfing, yard work followed by a beer in the pool, visiting family, movies, and dining out. These simple pleasures were made richer by the people he shared them with. He is survived by his beloved wife of 65 years, Susan, and his five children, Stephen, Elizabeth, Joseph, Anne, and Deirdre and grandchildren, Alyssa, Michelle, Sarah, Michael, Sophia, Juliet, Alec, and Kate, and great-grandchild Remy, and many in-laws, nieces, nephews, and cousins. He was preceded in death by his parents Stephen and Alice Klein and his sisters Johanna Lazuaki and Debbie Klein. The full obituary can be found at www.yatesfuneralhome.com posted online on July 13, 2026 published in Treasure Coast. Sue Ellen Marie Laib, 63, passed away July 9, 2026. 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Posted online on July 11, 2026 published in Treasure Coast. Thomas A. Stout, Sister Colonel Thomas A. Stout, Sr., U.S. Air Force retired, slipped the surly bonds of earth on Saturday, July 11, 2026, with his loving wife of 75 years, Kitty, by his side. Tom was born in New Orleans to shipbuilder Arthur W. Stout and Wilhelmina E. Duffresen. The family lived briefly in Houston before settling in the greater New York City area. He attended Dwight School for Boys on Park Avenue and lived at the Waldorf Astoria, later graduated high school in Tenafly, New Jersey. After high school, Tom enlisted in the United States Air Force and married his childhood sweetheart, the beautiful Catherine Madran, Kitty, Brown. Together they embraced the military life wholeheartedly, moving 24 times in 27 years and having their three children in three different places. As a B-47 and later B-52 pilot, Tom earned a coveted command pilot rating as well as numerous awards and decorations, including the Legion of Merit. He rose quickly through the ranks from airman no class to colonel and was selected to travel on the first American Air Force team to Communist China after President Nixon opened trade. His most proud accomplishment was to serve as lead Air Force negotiator with the Soviet Air Force in the Strategic Arms Limitation Talks, SALT, to eliminate or reduce the number of nuclear weapons in the world. Tom converted to Catholicism after he survived a tragic B-52 crash in Utah where five of his fellow crew members perished. Also during his military career, Tom earned a bachelor's degree and two master's. After retiring from the Air Force, Tom and Kitty settled in Mobile, Alabama. They worked in various areas for the Archdiocese of Mobile, including marriage counseling and public affairs. Tom, along with his son Tom, Jr., founded Video One Teleproductions to produce videos, TV commercials, and televised mass for the homebound. Photography was a longtime hobby of Tom's. He was a lifelong learner and early adopter of technology. Once he got things figured out, he was ready to move on to explore something new. After turning the video production business over to his son, Tom and Kitty moved to Charter Club in Palm City. Never one to really retire, he continued his love of aviation, his hobby of computers, known to some as Mr. Mac, and his philosophizing with other retired men at Panera Bread. Tom was also a fixture at Holy Redeemer Catholic Church, tapping his feet and hands to Mickey Maniscalco and the band's uplifting music. Tom spent his final 20 months at Palm City Nursing and Rehab, where he received excellent care from the loving staff. He is survived by his wife Kitty, daughters Christine Thomas, Michael, of Greeley Co. and Catherine Madran Crow, Clifford Patrick, of Palm City, and grandson Dorian Thomas, of Los Angeles. He is preceded in death by his parents, his beloved Sonny Boy, Tom Stout Jr., his sister, Mary Jane Tsviner, his brother, Arthur Stout, a niece and a nephew, many dear friends and colleagues from his long life, and his lost crew members. Visitation will take place from 4 to 6 p.m. on Wednesday, July 22, at Forest Hills Funeral Home, Palm City, Florida. Father John Kisparek will celebrate a mass of Christian burial at 10 a.m. on Thursday, July 23 at Holy Redeemer Catholic Church in Palm City, Florida. Military honors and committal ceremony will be held on Monday, August 24 at South Florida Veterans Cemetery, Lake Worth, Florida. Donations in Colonel Stout's honor may be made to Wounded Veterans Relief Fund, 300 Prosperity Farms Road, North Palm Beach, Florida, 33408. Posted online on July 19, 2026, published in Treasure Coast Indian River Online. Florida Airport expansion in cards given certain conditions. Opinion: Vero Beach Regional Airport has been in the news a lot recently. Breeze Airways added flights. American added one. JetBlue cut its flight to JFK in New York. Florida City changes rule on homeowner. Vero Beach ball tops opinion on July 13. The Port St. Lucie Mayor and Council voted to approve the MPUD Zoning Regulation Book and Concept Plan P26026, Tradition MPUD Amendment No. 16, allowing the rezoning of longtime residential land to commercial development. This decision raises serious fairness and transparency concerns. Residents who will bear the greatest impact deserve the same consideration as developers and commercial interests. This property was zoned residential for decades, and homeowners bought with that understanding. We expected that two blocks from our homes would someday be neighbors, not commercial development. Instead, the city has now approved a commercial use just 750 feet, about 2.3 blocks, from where we live. Changing the rules after people have invested in their homes is simply not right. The Planning and Zoning Board, Mayor, and Council approved this rezoning without first obtaining or releasing essential information, building plans, occupancy layouts, wetland impacts, and verified traffic studies. Without these details, what exactly are officials basing their decision on? The lack of transparency alone should have been reason to deny the request. During the hearings, officials referenced a formula comparing residential and commercial development. But that formula fuels a cycle: commercial growth is used to justify more residential growth, and residential growth is then used to justify more commercial expansion. They claimed not to want additional residential growth, rooftops, yet their own logic guarantees it. Commercial developers don't build unless residents exist to support their projects. Everyone knows that. I plan to appeal this ruling. I hope others who recognize that this process is flawed will speak up. The current system does not serve residents, and it must be addressed. Joseph Mucciolo, Port St. Lucie First. It was brought out in his hearing that Martin County teacher Matt Theobald did make remarks about Charlie Kirk, under Matt's mom's Facebook page and sent out to friends. As a former dean, I always looked for intent. In this case, Matt had no intention of making his thoughts go public. Someone superimposed several of his comments on Matt's Facebook picture and sent it out without his approval. This act is theft. An act meant to defame Matt. Secondly, Matt testified he never talked to his students about Kirk. The administration had 6 months to prep for this case. Not one parent or

finally interviewed Matt. If I were going to make the decision to suspend a student, or in this case terminate a person's career of 17 years, I would have talked to that person, face to face, before making any decision. In my humble opinion, firing Matt was an easy out, eliminating the Martin County Education Association president that has been a thorn in Maine's side the past 2 years, maybe even terminating MCEA down the road. We have the opportunity to make a wrong into a right. Let justice prevail. Let common sense prevail. Marty Bielicki, Stewart, is former dean of Martin County High School and in the Florida Coaches Hall of Fame. I just received my vote by mail ballot and was pleased to find a separate sheet, in English and Spanish, providing updated information advising me of my change to new Congressional District 9. Also listed were the dates of the next two elections, the primary on August 18th and general November 3rd. A heads up was also provided on the 5 most common mistakes to avoid when voting by mail. Plus, a reminder to be sure to mail the ballot at least 7 days before the election so it arrives in time to be counted. An important reminder includes the voter certificate that must be signed and is found on the ballot return envelope in the red box. If a mistake is made, voters are advised the ballot can be returned to the election office and a new ballot issued. My thanks to Leslie Swan, Supervisor of Elections for Indian River County, for her continued high standard of efficiency and competence in her service to voters. Ruth Sullivan, Vero Beach, conducted elections in Michigan for 16 years as a municipal clerk. I want to express how proud I am of Vero Beach and the fantastic festivities planned for our country's 250th birthday. The Downtown Friday event in May was a fun and patriotic start that built great anticipation for the holiday. While the parade and the fireworks on the 4th of July were wonderful, my favorite event was the Colonial Costume Ball at the Heritage Center July 3rd. Attending the ball in costume truly felt like stepping back in time. The Heritage Center was beautifully decorated, the period music was authentic, and it was wonderful to see so many people participating in the traditional dances. I really felt as if I were attending a genuine colonial ball. Kudos to everyone who made this happen. It was a well-planned and highly enjoyable event. Lori McFadden, Vero Beach, thank you for your recent coverage of the proposed property tax amendment. I am writing to express my opposition to this constitutional amendment. While most Floridians support lowering taxes and reducing unnecessary spending, this rushed proposal will not achieve all the desired goals. As a Republican and civic leader, I believe it is essential for officials in Tallahassee to develop a comprehensive plan that incorporates feedback from county and city officials, community leaders, and residents. We all value the quality of life and economic freedom of the Sunshine State. Unfortunately, the consequences of this hurried approval process will negatively impact vital aspects of life in Florida. Peter Webb, Port St. Lucie. I feel that someone is pulling my leg with the suggestion of a voluntary agreement that data centers will pick up the additional cost for power, whose increased cost is caused by the massive use by data centers. This voluntary agreement suggested must be someone's idea of a cruel joke. Instead, I'd like to suggest something the data centers owners will not like. As part of the local approval process for these monsters, make it a requirement that they construct and maintain in perpetuity their own power plants. I know this will be a huge cost to the developers, but it will be a cost to do business that will benefit only the data center itself. Donna J. Clayson, Palm City. Congressman Brian Mast is flooding our inboxes with election year emails. No amount of hypocrisy dressed as good news hides that he's involved in cheating. Mast is running in new Congressional District 21, drawn using partisan data his party's governor's staff admitted to doing. Redrawing lines to protect Republican incumbents before votes are cast is not fair play. And they say Democrats are rigging elections. Voting rights groups have sued, arguing the map violates the Fair Districts Amendment, approved by over 60% of voters to ban partisan gerrymandering. Courts haven't ruled on the merits. They declined to block the new maps, citing timing. Mast didn't win new territory. It was drawn for him. If his record the Iran war vote, U.S. Environmental Protection

0: Protection agency rollbacks, healthcare cuts, big beautiful bill were popular, he wouldn't need new lines to protect his seat. That's not confidence. That's admitting he knows his constituents are questioning his performance. Constituents have protested outside Mass Stewart office for over a year. He's never there. Now he's not just avoiding them, he's diluting their votes with new territory so those who've lived with his record carry less weight at the ballot box. Lorraine O'Hara, Stewart President Donald Trump recently went on national TV to rant about election integrity, providing innuendo and lies to support his allegations of stolen elections and massive voter fraud. In the end, having convinced nobody who wasn't already in the Trump tank, he called for the Senate to pass the Save America Act. In February, the House passed the act by a narrow margin, 218 to 213. Since then, the bill has faced significant opposition in the Senate. Senator John Thune has not brought it to the floor despite the president's threats to withhold his signature on various bills important to Americans. The main thrust of the act requires eligible Americans to present birth certificates or passports in person as proof of citizenship to register to vote. It's estimated 21.3 million Americans lack immediate access to documentary proof of citizenship. There are a number of additional provisions in the act that can cause chaos to voters and the local election offices, including vote by mail. This is not a voter ID bill. It is designed to block and make it difficult for eligible people to vote, not to protect elections. Florida has already passed a similar law scheduled to take effect 2027 that is being challenged. We will see what, if any, of this new law survives. Please contact our senators to tell them we do not support this voter suppression act, Senator Rick Scott, 202-224-5274 Washington Office, 407-872-7161 Orlando Office Senator Ashley Moody, 202-224-3041 Washington Office, 407-254-2573 Orlando Office Remember, in a democracy, silence is complicity. Kathleen Jaskolski, Vero Beach I've always found it interesting how people who insist they don't watch Fox News then spout extreme right phrases like Trump derangement syndrome so popular with Fox News hosts. To illuminate the quality of Fox News reporting, this happened on a recent broadcast, one of their hosts was explaining how Smithsonian programs are woke. After naming the titles of several programs, he said, whatever that means. That's a perfect example of Fox News reporting, why try to be a competent reporter by actually trying to find out whatever that means. I realize all politicians are hypocritical to a certain extent, but it is the height of hypocrisy when extreme right politicians pretend the Iran war is a great idea when it's plain they would be screaming about gas prices had a Democratic president initiated it. I have a much different definition of Trump derangement syndrome than Fox News. Mark Orlowski, Fort Pierce. Surely even Republicans must be wondering if Donald Trump is a foreign agent working to destroy their party, in addition to working to weaken our country and make us vulnerable to malicious agents. He and Stephen Miller are attacking the Republican conservative value of reducing costs in government as well as methodically removing mainstays of our republic. Is there a tally of their spending spree, such as the huge U.S. immigration and customs enforcement budget increase, the war, gold slathered over everything Trump wants to touch, a Midas fetish, the East Wing demolished for a palace ballroom, the Arc de Trump, Qatar's Air Force One $400 million renovation, retribution prosecutions, firing and rehiring experienced federal workers, lawsuits resulting in reversing executive orders, including tariffs, suing taxpayers for $1.776 billion. Then there's his U.S. expansion wish list: Canada, Venezuela, Greenland, Cuba. In Tom Hanks' World War II series, Adolf Hitler's intelligence general suspected a ruse when the Allies planted a fake dead intelligence officer with plans to invade Bulgaria, not Sicily. Hitler didn't trust intelligence reports and chose to go with his gut to believe the fake information, so he moved the troops from Sicily to keep Bulgaria. When the Allies took Sicily with far fewer losses, Hitler had the general executed as a spy. Does gut intelligence sound familiar? Who will Trump blame for starting the Iran war? Joe Biden? He hasn't blamed him in a while. Or will Trump blame J.D. Vance because he was against starting the war? Wouldn't it be interesting to have ticker tape readings of Marco Rubio's brain as he stands stone-faced next to the blathering Trump? Remember Pogo's, "We have met the enemy and he is us"? How about, "And he is in the Oval Office"? And Brockman, Vero Beach joined the conversation, "TC Palm is committed to publishing a diversity of opinions. Email us at tcnletters@tcpalm.com. Letters are subject to editing, must not exceed 300 words and must include your name, address and a daytime phone number to confirm the letter is for publication. We only publish names and cities with the letters. Indian River County $63 million hit from Amendment 3 tax reform, a pivotal moment is in the hands of Florida voters. Are local services worth the property taxes that pay for them? Indian River County Administrator John Titkinick, sitting at a table in a conference room in the county administration building, argued local services will be at risk if Amendment 3 passes. St. Lucie Online annual Unity in Our Community Florida event draws hundreds. The 8th annual Unity in Our Community, hosted by the Fort Pierce Police Department, was a free, family-friendly event for a day full fellowship and community connection. Hundreds turned out July 15 at the Fort Pierce Recreation Center, 903 South 21st Street. Highlights included free food and refreshments, face painting and bounce houses, canine unit demonstrations, information booths for adults, music. It was an opportunity for attendees to come together and celebrate what makes Fort Pierce such a special place, and provided a chance for residents to connect with local officers and public service professionals, according to city officials. There was something for everyone at this celebration of unity and community spirit. Will Greenlee is a breaking news reporter for TC Palm. Follow Will on X at Off the Beat Tweet or reach him by phone at 772-267-7926. Email him at will.greenlee@tcpalm.com. Florida County would be hardest hit by Amendment 3 property tax reform. St. Lucie County government will be the hardest hit economically in the state if voters approve a statewide property tax reform measure in November designed to give homeowners a tax break. Martin Online. Growing Florida village likely getting new fire station. EOC Indiantown is likely getting its own emergency operations center and a new fire station after $14 million for the project was approved in the state budget at the request of State Senator Gail Harrell, R. Stewart. Will Max serve Ahi tuna dog with dragon fruit like the dog pound did? A Stewart hot dog truck cum food stand is planning to open its first restaurant in Port St. Lucie soon. Max restaurant will be on Southwest Port St. Lucie Boulevard, where Think Greek was.
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0: 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Obituaries: All Nancy Lou Sailor. Nancy Sailor passed away peacefully on July 19, 2026. A devoted wife, mother, grandmother, great-grandmother, and great-great-grandmother, she was one of Martin County's most beloved community leaders. Nancy's greatest joy was always her family. She is survived by her husband of 71 years, Jack, 3 children, 6 grandchildren, 12 great-grandchildren, and 1 great-great-grandchild. Perhaps Nancy's greatest professional legacy was beautifying and serving her community and the creation and nurturing of the Chamber's Leadership Martin County program. Under her guidance, nearly 700 graduates completed the program, and to those graduates, Nancy was far more than a program director, she was simply mom. Those wishing to view the full obituary and share a message/memory are invited to go to Nancy's memorial page on the Forest Hills Funeral Home website, www.ForestHillsPalmCityFlorida.com. Posted online on July 23, 2026, published in Treasure Coast Antoinette M. Vaughn on June 21, 1935. July 12, 2026, Antoinette Vaughn was born on June 21, 1935 in Armagh, province of Quebec, Canada. She was the sixth of 13 children born to Georges Langlois and Marie Caudron. Her siblings are Jeanette, Cecile, Leopold, Georges Neri, Aline, Oscar, André, Madeleine, Lucien, Benoit, Alphonse, and Marcel. She immigrated to the United States in 1955 to work as a candy dipper in her aunt's chocolate candy store, Bruno Chocolate Factory in F.T. Pierce, Florida. She met her husband Ovid J. Vaughn there in 1957 and together raised three children, Dominic, M.J. Murray, Madeleine, and Ovid Jr., D. 1983. She has three grandchildren, Christine Medasek, Louis Medasek, Nicholas Murray Vaughn, Madhurasundara Rajan, and Abigail Murray Vaughn. She has three great-grandchildren, Zachary Hurlong, Jonathan Hurlong, and Neil Sundara Rajan. Among her greatest joys was celebrating Christmas. For decades she created memorable Christmas Eve celebrations with a very decorated house in the French-Canadian tradition with wonderful food and desserts, especially pies, singing, guaranteed laughter, and presents for every single person who came. Receiving people in hospitality was one of her deep values. For many years she was widely known for making the finest orange juice in the region. She was like a wine connoisseur who could blend varieties of oranges to the best the juice could be. She made beautiful quilts and even won a grand champion for one at the 4-H County Fair. A spirit of joy and laughter was the most prominent theme of her life. She was known for countless practical jokes and playful times with water balloons and water guns, orchestrating the most playful times with children and adults alike. She loved dogs, birds, and the simple country life. She often said being a mother and a grandmother was the greatest joy in her life. In lieu of flowers, donations may be made to St. Mark's Catholic Church, John Carroll High School, St. Anastasia Catholic School, or Treasure Coast Hospice. A visitation will be held at Hazley Funeral Home in Fort Pierce on Thursday, July 16, 2026 from 5 p.m. to 7 p.m. and a Mass of Christian burial will be held on Friday, July 17, 2026 at 10 a.m. at St. Mark the Evangelist Catholic Church, 1924, Zephyr Avenue, Fort Pierce, Florida, 34982, with burial at Hillcrest Memorial Gardens to follow. An online guest book may be signed at www.hazleyfuneralhome.com. Posted online on July 13, 2026, published in Treasure Coast. Betty B. Akins. Betty B. Akins was born in 1932, at home, in Bullock County, Georgia. She was the daughter of Pleasant B. and Daisy Brannan and the youngest of the 14 children. After graduating from Statesboro High School, she attended Georgia Southern College, graduating in 1953. She spent her first year teaching in Vidalia, Georgia, and was married to Jones Akins in January 1954. They moved to Fort Pierce, Florida in 1956, where she taught elementary school for 30 years, first at Fairlawn Elementary, then C.A. Moore Elementary, and then at Lawnwood Elementary, retiring in 1986. She became a member of Alpha Delta Kappa, Honorary Teachers Sorority in 1959 and was active for over 60 years. She loved bridge and started playing in college and played into her 90s. Mrs. Akins was a member of First Baptist Church, Fort Pierce for over 60 years. She is predeceased by Jones Akins, her beloved husband, and survived by numerous nieces and nephews. A special thank you to the aides that assisted her over the past 2 years and especially to Nicole McDonald who provided Betty with special care over the last year. In lieu of flowers, please give to your favorite charity or to Bethlehem Primitive Baptist Church, C/O James Deal, 210, Jonathan Road, Statesboro, Georgia, 30458. Visitation will be held at Hazley Funeral Home, Fort Pierce from 1 to 3 p.m. on Wednesday, July 15, 2026 with burial to follow at 3:30 p.m. at White City Cemetery. An online guest book may be signed at www.hazleyfuneralhome.com posted online on July 13, 2026 published in Treasure Coast. George E. Mortimer, 82, passed away July 20, 2026. 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Helga Rinesmith. Helga passed away peacefully on July 2, 2026 with her family around her at the age of 92. Visit NeptuneZosietti.com for a detailed obituary posted online on July 17, 2026 published in Treasure Coast. Jean Teresa Nugent, 93, passed away July 14, 2026. 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John Charles Russo, 90, passed away July 21, 2026. 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Judy Ann Gardner, 87, passed away July 2, 2026. 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Posted online on July 14, 2026 published in Treasure Coast. Mark Montgomery. Mark R. Montgomery, age 77, passed away peacefully after a brief decline in health on Friday, July 17, 2026, at the Elizabeth House in Flat Rock, North Carolina. Born on August 16, 1948, in Martin County, Florida, Mark was the son of the late Lavere Montgomery and Betty Ann Balthrop Montgomery. In addition to his parents, Mark was preceded in death by his sister, Jen Montgomery. Mark attended St. Lucie County Schools, graduating in 1966 from Dan McCarty High School. He attended IRCC and transferred to the University of Georgia, completing his bachelor's degree in real estate. There he met and married the love of his life, Dee Gibson. Upon graduation, they moved to Fort Pierce, where they lived for 39 years. Mark and Dee have called Lake Lure, North Carolina, home since 2020. A lifelong businessman, Mark was the owner and broker of Montgomery Realty in Fort Pierce, Florida, where he specialized in the selling of agricultural and commercial properties in and around St. Lucie County, Florida. Mark's expertise was in groves and ranch land covering the Treasure Coast. He took great pride in his work and the relationships he cultivated along the way. For over 30 years, Mark was the administrator for the FTNA Montgomery Project. He helped new members navigate their DNA stories, helping them discover Montgomery family connections and relationships. Mark researched his own family's ancestry for years, hoping to break down the genealogical brick walls to further understand his family tree. Some of Mark's favorite pastimes were spent with his family diving and fishing on the Indian River. As a teenager, he loved to surf, and his surfboard was one of the biggest, around at 11 feet long. He also enjoyed taking his family to their ancestral home place in Natchez, Mississippi. As often as possible, Mark, Dee, and Eric would retreat to Natchez, enjoying the property's ridges, ravines, and creeks. He loved to work the bulldozer and tractor, whether it was cutting hay or piling up logs. The family also spent innumerable hours four-wheeling in the creeks and riding on the high ridges of the Montgomery home place. Mark was happiest spending time with his family at home in Fort Pierce, Florida, and later in Lake Lure, North Carolina. He lovingly supported his wife Dee's stained glass projects by helping her with framing and installation. A faithful Christian, Mark was a devoted member of Fairfield Mountains Chapel in Lake Lure. He took great joy in being part of the church family and could be found serving wherever he was needed most. Those left to cherish his memory include his wife of 55 years, Margaret D. Gibson Montgomery, his son, Eric Scott Montgomery, and wife, Renee, of Orlando, Florida, and his beloved granddaughter, Mandy Bell Montgomery. Mark felt the love of family from D's siblings, Paige, Jim, and Jeannie, and they considered him a brother in every way. A memorial service to celebrate Mark's life will be held on Thursday, July 23, 2026, at 11 a.m. at Fairfield Mountains Chapel with Pastor Kevin Anderson officiating. Following the service, the family will gather with friends during a reception in the chapel's fellowship hall. Mark was a devoted husband, loving father, and proud grandfather. He treasured time spent with his family and friends, and while he will be dearly missed, his memory will forever be in the hearts of those who love him. Posted online on July 19, 2026, published in Treasure Coast Mary Jean Martin. It is with profound sadness that the family of Mary Jean R. Martin, née Bueller, 98, announces her passing on April 30, 2026 at the VNA Hospice House in Vero Beach, Florida. Prior to her death, she was a resident of the Willowbrook Court Skilled Nursing Facility at the Axe Indian River Estates community for 6 years. Jean was the heart of our family. Her love for us was unconditional, her concern for our well-being was ever present. As her family grew to include grand and great-grandchildren in multiple states, she strove to keep up with the details of everyone's lives. Although her loss is deeply felt, her devotion to her family was life-changing for us all and is an important part of her legacy. She was predeceased, heartbreakingly, in 2020, by the love of her life and husband of nearly 69 years, John Jack M. Martin. She is survived by her devoted family, sons Michael, Jennifer, of Vienna, Virginia, and Kenny, Barbaran, of Knoxville, Tennessee, and daughters Elaine Teague Ryan, Armin, of Ramsey, New Jersey, and Kathy Martin of Vero Beach, Florida. She was the proud Nana and Grandma of Jeffrey, Christine Ballin, and Timothy, Lisa Weckstein, Martin, Joseph, Shelby, Alexander, and Daniel Teague Ryan, and Shane, Kelly, Reagan, Michael Techiera, and Bryn Martin. Since 2019, Jean delighted in the births of her 6 great-grandchildren, Edward, Madeleine, Audrey, Alice, Walter, and Henry. In addition, she was honored to be step-grandmother to 5 grand and 7 great-grandchildren. Jean is also survived by her younger sister, Carol, Lawrence, Thomas of Pittsburgh, PA. Her parents, Mary and Eugene Bueller, and younger siblings Shirley, Paul, and Patricia, all of Pittsburgh, predeceased her. Jean was born on July 17, 1927 in Pittsburgh, PA, where she was raised. During her high school years, she was known for her love of all sports, especially bowling and basketball, her sewing skills, and her artistic ability, all of which she continued to demonstrate throughout her life. After graduating high school, she worked at the Hospital Service Association of Pittsburgh. Although Jean grew up a mere 3 miles from Jack in Pittsburgh and their families knew one another, it wasn't until 1948 that they met at a church dance. After a 3-year courtship, they married in 1951. In 1959, Jack's management career with UPS called for their relocation to the NYC metropolitan area. There they settled into the New Jersey suburb of Dumont, where they raised their 4 children. Jean was a homemaker and she enabled her family to thrive through her multiple full-time roles, including wife, mother, advisor, bookkeeper, referee, coach, hostess, volunteer, and handywoman. At St. Mary's Catholic Church, she was a member of the Altar and Rosary Society and Cursillo groups and a Eucharistic minister. She was also a member of the local women's club. Upon Jack's retirement in 1986, they relocated to Tobyhanna, PA, where they attended St. Anne's Catholic Church and were members of the Pocono Farms Country Club. For over 25 years, they also spent some of the winter months on their favorite island, Barbados, where they developed many wonderful, lasting friendships. In 1998, Jean and Jack bought their home in the Bent Pine Golf Club community in Vero Beach, Florida, where they enjoyed many fun years as golf and social members. During that time, they were parishioners of St. Helen Catholic Church. In 2011, they quit the snowbird life to live in Vero Beach full-time. In 2017, they relocated to the Indian River Estates Axe Retirement Community in Vero and became parishioners of St. John of the Cross Catholic Church. Over the years, they enjoyed and generously supported the theater, symphony, art museum, and a variety of charitable causes in Vero Beach. In retirement, Jean and Jack enjoyed traveling the U.S. and the world, enjoying wonderful adventures and making new friends along the way. They passed on their love of travel to their grandchildren by accompanying them on trips to Alaska and Europe. Jean enjoyed painting, sewing, crafting, swimming, tennis, golf, and some cross-country skiing in her retirement years. She loved to play mahjong and various card games. Jean was smart and resourceful, kind, considerate, and emphatically fair. She was known, even in her high school days, for being a genuine friend. She didn't like being the center of attention, but she did love when friends at Indian River Estates complimented her beautiful white hair. She had a quick wit and great sense of humor, which were still evident in her 98th year. Although her passing leaves us grieving, we are comforted knowing that Jean and Jack are now reunited and still loving and watching over their family from an even better vantage point. Cremation was provided by Thomas S. Lowther Funeral Home and AMP Crematory in Vero Beach, Florida. A joint funeral mass will be celebrated for Jean and Jack at 10 a.m. on September 26, 2026 at St. Philip Catholic Church in Pittsburgh, the same church in which they were married 75 years ago. It will be followed by interment in Resurrection Cemetery and a family celebration of life. Funeral services will be provided by the Safransky/Everline Funeral Home of Carnegie, PA. Donations in Jean's memory can be made to the Axe Legacy Foundation, 2250 Indian Creek Boulevard, West Vero Beach, Florida, 32966, with the memo for Samaritan Fund in memory of Mary Jean Martin. Arrangements are by Thomas S. Lowther Funeral Home and AMP Crematory, Vero Beach. An online guestbook is available at www.lowtherfamily.com, posted online on July 16, 2026, published in Treasure Coast. Mary Jo Mark. Mary Jo Mark passed away peacefully on May 17, 2026, in Knoxville, Tennessee. She was born in Ashtabula, Ohio on March 20, 1942 to Clifford M. Luce and Genevieve, Jen, T. Luce. Mary Jo lived with her parents and brother Myron Luce in Ashtabula until they moved to Stuart, Florida in the 1950s. Her father built a successful chrysanthemum business, Sun Mums. Mary Jo spent a lot of time in the greenhouses with her father, which is where her love of gardening began. She graduated from Martin County High School in 1960. Mary Jo met Gordon Allen Mark, Jr., Allen, in the 1960s, and they were married on February 22, 1969. Allen built a successful business, and Mary Jo was fortunate to be able to stay home and raise their three children, Jennifer, Joe, and Scott. The family enjoyed family trips out west, boating in Stuart, and yearly summer trips to Isla Morada, Florida. Mary Jo loved to cook, garden, needlepoint, and was an avid sewer. While raising her children, she typically had a beautiful garden where she grew many vegetables and herbs. In the sewing room Allen built for her, she created beautiful pillows, clothing, blankets, quilts, and handbags. Mary Jo opened Mary Jo's Needles and Pins in the late 1980s, where she happily catered to other sewers and quilters. The store closed when Allen and Mary Jo purchased an Airstream camper and began traveling around the United States with other Airstream owners. Eventually they sold their home on SE St. Lucie Boulevard, traded in their Airstream camper for a motorhome, and set off as full-time travelers. Over the next 6 years they traveled to many parts of the United States, including Alaska, as well as Canada. Oftentimes their travels led them to visit their children, who were beginning to start families of their own in Virginia, Chicago, Knoxville, and Jacksonville. They enjoyed coordinating camping trips with their children and grandchildren. In 2005, Mary Jo and Alan settled in St. Augustine, Florida on several acres on Joe Ashton Road. They continued to add to the property when Alan built Mary Jo a customized sewing room. She spent many hours sewing beautiful baby and toddler clothes, blankets, quilts, jackets, and handbags. She quickly mastered embroidery and made beautiful smocks for her grandchildren. She belonged to several sewing clubs in St. Augustine and Jacksonville, where she met many other sewers who quickly became her friends. The landscape on their property was dense with beautiful trees, flowers, and shrubs. She lovingly tended to their property, planted a garden most years, and always made sure their many bird feeders were full. She took great joy in sharing her love of gardening and sewing with her grandchildren as they got older. Mary Jo's greatest joy was her grandchildren. She loved them dearly and they adored her and miss her dearly. Mary Jo is survived by her children Jennifer Gladwin, Rob, of Knoxville, TN, Gordon Allen Mark III Jo, Meredith, of Jacksonville, FL, and Scott Mark, Heather, of Jacksonville, Florida. She is also survived by her brother Myron Mike Luce, Susie, of Stuart, Florida. Her grandchildren will always remember the wonderful camping trips taken as well as time spent with Grammy and Grandpa at Joe Ashton. Gunnar, Sarah, and Riley Gladwin, Knoxville, Alex and Kate Mark, Jacksonville, Addison and Alan Mark, Jacksonville. Posted online on July 18, 2026, published in Treasure Coast. Michael Gorolski, 65, passed away July 10, 2026. 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Posted online on July 16, 2026, published in Treasure Coast. Peter William Crane. Peter William Crane, 88, of Boynton Beach, Florida, passed away peacefully on July 9, 2026. Born in New Rochelle, New York, he proudly served in the National Guard and enjoyed a career in information technology. He is survived by his partner in crime, Jean Crane, three daughters, sister, grandchildren, great-grandchildren, extended family, and friends. To leave a condolence and view the full obituary, please visit www.scobbycombsbowdenfuneralhome.com. Posted online on July 15, 2026, published in Treasure Coast. Robert M. Ferguson, 89, passed away July 14, 2026. 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Posted online on July 15, 2026, published in Treasure Coast. Sam Evans. John Samuel Evans passed away peacefully on July 17, 2026, with his wife Kathy and daughters Kathy Jean and Annie Lou at his side. Sam was born in Norfolk, Virginia on March 23, 1939 to Captain Gilbert Russell Evans and Myrtle Evans, née Tuttle. As a U.S. Coast Guard family, Sam, his brother Russell, and parents moved every few years, but they always found time in Norfolk during holiday seasons, summers, and his father's deployments. An old-fashioned Southern gentleman, Sam was very proud of his family's Southern heritage from the tidewaters of Virginia and coastal North Carolina. He finished his last 2 years of high school in Norfolk and then was accepted into the U.S. Coast Guard Academy in New London Court, where he spent a total of 3 years. He finished college obtaining an engineering degree at Fairleigh Dickinson University in New Jersey, where he met the love of his life, Kathy. They married and have two wonderful daughters who have both provided them with a great deal of help in their senior years. Upon graduation, Sam started his career as an engineer for Pratt and AMP, Whitney Aircraft, then Ford Motor Company, and later a senior project engineer at Ethicon, a Johnson and AMP, Johnson company. He began his construction business, first doing home improvements, roofing, and siding, and eventually building vacation homes in Saw Creek Estates in the Pocono Mountains. At age 48, Sam sold the business to his friends Larry and Joan Cusava and retired to South Florida. Sam designed their home in Queens Cove on North Hutchinson Island, and to no one's surprise, the first Clio II and Flats boat were soon docked behind their home. A few years later, both daughters and their families, and Kathy's mother, moved to Florida. Life was good. Always wanting to help his family, Sam provided funds to his son-in-law, Marcos, to start their joint operation of two successful Surf Pro franchises. An avid outdoorsman throughout his life, Sam felt most at home on the water, in the woods, on the golf course, and on his patio watching the Florida wildlife. Fishing, diving, and living from the bounty of the sea was a great adventure for Sam. He particularly enjoyed preparing family dinners using lobsters and fish that he had caught. You never had to ask Sam twice to go for a boat ride. Sam was also a member of the Hibiscus Monday Night group of Alcoholics Anonymous. He never planned it, but on July 29, 2023 he celebrated 50 years of sobriety, achieved one day at a time. He was preceded in death by his parents Russell and Myrtle, his brother Russell, and nephews Russell, Michael, and Johnny. Sam is survived by his wife of 63 years, Kathy, daughter Kathleen Marsiglia, and her husband Dan, granddaughter Julia Lederer and great-granddaughter Aurora Gallagher, and daughter Anne Vallejos and grandchildren Marco and Maria Alejandra Vallejos. Services will be held at Hazley Funeral Home, 3015 Okeechobee Road, Fort Pierce at 12 p.m. on Friday, July 24, 2026. Interment will be immediately afterwards in the family burial plot in the Garden of Madonna at Hillcrest Memorial Gardens, North US 1, Fort Pierce. Following the burial there will be a reception at the Pelican Yacht Club, 1120 Seaway Drive, Fort Pierce. An online guestbook may be signed at www.hazleyfuneralhome.com, posted online on July 21, 2026, published in Treasure Coast. Stanley Klein. Stanley D. Klein passed away on July 7, 2026 at age 88. He was born in New York and lived a life marked by hard work and devotion to family. A proud veteran, Stanley served his country in the U.S. Navy on the USS Tarawa from 1956 to 1958 during the Suez Canal crisis and in the Navy Reserves until 1962. His sense of duty went beyond military service as he gave his time and energy as a volunteer firefighter in New York. He built a remarkable career through determination and an unwavering work ethic and an entrepreneurial and ambitious spirit which was born out of a desire to provide for his family. He was a member of the AFL-CIO in the sand and gravel industry in New York. After relocating to FL, he became a member of the Teamsters Union and worked in the concrete industry. He later founded Weatherby Nursery in Fort Pierce and operated the Red Barn, a produce and fresh food market in Fort Pierce. He also owned and operated SK Landscaping and Lawn Maintenance along with a tree farm and other nurseries in PSL. He was a charter member of the PSL Moose, received a PSL Police Department Civic Award, sponsored a Little League team, was honored by a Certificate of Appreciation from the Masons, and was a member of the PSL Chamber of Commerce. Stanley was highly regarded in the community because of his strong presence and his unabashed fearlessness. His children remember him as an authority figure whose main job was protector and provider. He brought great comfort and a sense of security to them as children and friendship when they became adults. He was considered the best dad ever and the best papa ever. Stanley enjoyed boating, golfing, yard work followed by a beer in the pool, visiting family, movies, and dining out. These simple pleasures were made richer by the people he shared them with. He is survived by his beloved wife of 65 years, Susan, and his five children, Stephen, Elizabeth, Joseph, Anne, and Deirdre, and grandchildren, Alyssa, Michelle, Sarah, Michael, Sophia, Juliet, Alec, and Kate, and great-grandchild Remy, and many in-laws, nieces, nephews, and cousins. He was preceded in death by his parents Stephen and Alice Klein and his sisters Johanna Lazuaki and Debbie Klein. The full obituary can be found at www.yatesfuneralhome.com, posted online on July 13, 2026, published in Treasure Coast. Sue Ellen Marie Lave, 63, passed away July 9, 2026. Arrangements provided by All County Funeral Home and AMP, Crematory, Stuart, Florida, posted online on July 11, 2026, published in Treasure Coast. Thomas A. Stout, Sister Colonel Thomas A. Stout, Senior, U.S. Air Force retired, slipped the surly bonds of earth on Saturday, July 11, 2026, with his loving wife of 75 years, Kitty, by his side. Tom was born in New Orleans to shipbuilder Arthur W. Stout and Wilhelmina E. Duffresen. The family lived briefly in Houston before settling in the greater New York City area. He attended Dwight School for Boys on Park Avenue and lived at the Waldorf Astoria, later graduated high school in Tenafly, New Jersey. After high school, Tom enlisted in the United States Air Force and married his childhood sweetheart, the beautiful Catherine Madran, Kitty, Brown. Together they embraced the military life wholeheartedly, moving 24 times in 27 years and having their three children in three different places. As a B-47 and later B-52 pilot, Tom earned a coveted command pilot rating as well as numerous awards and decorations, including the Legion of Merit. He rose quickly through the ranks from airman no class to colonel and was selected to travel on the first American Air Force team to Communist China after President Nixon opened trade. His most proud accomplishment was to serve as lead Air Force negotiator with the Soviet Air Force in the Strategic Arms Limitation Talks, SALT, to eliminate or reduce the number of nuclear weapons in the world. Tom converted to Catholicism after he survived a tragic B-52 crash in Utah where five of his fellow crew members perished. Also during his military career, Tom earned a bachelor's degree and two master's. After retiring from the Air Force, Tom and Kitty settled in Mobile, Alabama. They worked in various areas for the Archdiocese of Mobile, including marriage counseling and public affairs. Tom, along with his son Tom, Jr., founded Video One Teleproductions to produce videos, TV commercials, and televised mass for the homebound. Photography was a longtime hobby of Tom's. He was a lifelong learner and early adopter of technology. Once he got things figured out, he was ready to move on to explore something new. After turning the video production business over to his son, Tom and Kitty moved to Charter Club in Palm City. Never one to really retire, he continued his love of aviation, his hobby of computers, known to some as Mr. Mac, and his philosophizing with other retired men at Panera Bread. Tom was also a fixture at Holy Redeemer Catholic Church, tapping his feet and hands to Mickey Maniscalco and the band's uplifting music. Tom spent his final 20 months at Palm City Nursing and Rehab where he received excellent care from the loving staff. He is survived by his wife Kitty, daughters Christine Thomas, Michael, of Greeley Co. and Catherine Madran Crow, Clifford Patrick, of Palm City and grandson Dorian Thomas, of Los Angeles. He is preceded in death by his parents, his beloved Sonny Boy, Tom Stout Jr., his sister, Mary Jane Tsviner, his brother, Arthur Stout, a niece and a nephew, many dear friends and colleagues from his long life, and his lost crew members. Military honors and committal ceremony will be held on Monday, August 24 at South Florida Veterans Cemetery, Lake Worth, Florida. Donations in Colonel Stout's honor may be made to Wounded Veterans Relief Fund, 300 Prosperity Farms Road, North Palm Beach, Florida, 33408. Posted online on July 22, 2026, published in Treasure Coast Indian River Online, Florida City looking to grow again with Mega 55 Plus Housing Community. A 900 home age restricted community has received preliminary approval from Sebastian City Council for a zoning and land use change, and now is awaiting state review before moving forward. Crestwind is the latest Coulter Homes project presented to the City Council. The 382 acres south of 69th Street and east of 82nd Avenue was annexed into the city May 26. Having the development within city limits would give Sebastian greater control over the project, council members said. Small Florida farms endangered as Sebastian keeps annexing rural land. Florida City considers developments to bring almost 700 homes. Large-scale developments have new zoning rules in this Florida city. The property, currently zoned agricultural, received preliminary approval July 8 to change the future land use designation to very low density residential and zoning to city planned unit development residential. The large-scale land use change requires a state review which can take up to 30 days before the City Council can hold the second and final public hearing. The property is adjacent to the 2,044-acre Graves Brothers property, which was annexed in 2023 but remains undeveloped. The City Council has said projects annexed into the city would have to comply with greater restrictions from the city than from Indian River County, a major factor in the city's decision to annex multiple parcels within the past year. Annexing the property also was expected to bring Sebastian $2.5 million through about $1.8 million in property taxes and additional fees, according to city reports. Coulter Homes plans to develop Crestwind into a 55-plus community, where at least one resident of each home must be 55 or older. The development would include an amenity center built on 8.29 acres and about 83 acres of lakes of trails. The project would be completed in five phases. Coulter Homes would extend the utility infrastructure and implement road improvements outside the community, city staff said. While some residents have favored the annexations as a way to manage growth, others have expressed concern about the large-scale developments altering the city's character. "It's not consistent with what's going on in our community," former City Council member Damian Gilliams told the City Council on July 8. "This is going to have a big impact on this community, and you are setting the standards for the future." Gilliams said he was concerned about the aftermath when the development is completed. "We're going to bring these guys in. They're going to profit," he said. "They're going to leave, and we're going to be stuck with all this traffic." Colleen Wixon is the Indian River County Government Watchdog reporter for TC Palm and Treasure Coast newspapers. Florida home prices rise, as one Treasure Coast county nearly peaks. Home prices continue to rise on the Treasure Coast, with prices in Martin County peaking at among the highest in years. Median sale prices in all three Treasure Coast counties increased in June compared to June 2025. The median sale price in Martin County was $655,000, the highest since August 2022. "You are seeing some of the pricing for Martin and St. Lucie creep up a little bit, but still much lower comparatively to the southern tri-county area of Palm Beach, Broward, and Miami," said Jonathan Dolphus, chairman-elect of Miami Realtors Plus Our World. The number of home sales rose in all three Treasure Coast counties compared to last year. "Sales being up is a good sign," Dolphus said. "The market has kind of settled. The 30-year and 15-year fixed mortgage rates fell to 6.43% and 5.79%, respectively, during the last week of June, according to Freddie Mac's mortgage survey. People have gotten used to where the market is at, where the interest rates are," Dolphus said. "People are settling in and starting to purchase homes." Median sale price rose in all three Treasure Coast counties in June compared to last year. The number of home sales rose in all three Treasure Coast counties in June compared to last year. The number of homes on the market fell in all three Treasure Coast counties in June compared to last year. The benchmark for a balanced market favoring neither buyers nor sellers is 5.5 months of inventory. "Anything higher is considered a buyer's market, and anything lower is a seller's market." All three Treasure Coast counties leaned more toward a seller's market in June compared to last year. The median time between a seller listing their house and signing a contract was longer in St. Lucie and Indian River counties and shorter in Martin County in June compared to last year. Jack Randall is TC Palm's economy and real estate reporter. You can reach him at jack.randall@tcpalm.com. Looking for fun things to do this weekend? Here are our top 5 events looking for fun things to do this weekend on the Treasure Coast. Eve Pierpont has you covered with her top 5 weekend events for Martin, St. Lucie, and Indian River counties for July 24th to 26th. St. Lucie Online NFL Players Best Wings Spot in Florida opened second restaurant, a small family-owned restaurant that served its famous chicken wings for almost 27 years is now open with a second location. Martin Online firefighter layoffs or service cuts loom if Florida tax reform passes. 1 in 3 Martin County firefighters might lose their jobs if the statewide property tax reform proposal passes in November and fire services remain unchanged, according to the Fire Rescue Department. Alternatively, the department could shutter three fire stations and shut down specialized operations such as the hazardous materials, dive, and technical operations if all personnel are protected from cuts. Both scenarios are laid out in a presentation that Martin County Fire Rescue plans to make to the County Commission July 28. Here are five key points to know. The cuts or closures could happen over 2 years in fiscal years 2028 and 2029. Voters on November 3 will consider Amendment 3, which would increase the homestead exemption to $150,000 in fiscal year 2027 and to $250,000 in fiscal year 2028. Martin County Fire Rescue stands to lose $16.5 million over those 2 years, as property tax revenue shrinks. Fire Rescue is almost certain to lose personnel if property tax reform passes, according to the presentation. 64 firefighters could be laid off in 2028 and 52 in 2029, if no services are cut and the county fails to raise more revenue. Keith Burbank is a watchdog reporter for TC Palm, covering Martin County. He can be reached at keith.burbank@tcpalm.com. Florida bar drops THC drinks for ban 2026, becoming a cafe coffee house. A Stewart bar is expanding with a cafe and extended hours, but eliminating its signature hemp-based THC drinks ahead of a federal ban taking effect November 13. Obituaries, today Nancy Lou Saylor. Nancy Saylor passed away peacefully on July 19, 2026. A devoted wife, mother, grandmother, great-grandmother, and great-great-grandmother, she was one of Martin County's most beloved community leaders. Nancy's greatest joy was always her family. She is survived by her husband of 71 years, Jack, three children, six grandchildren, 12 great-grandchildren, and one great-great-grandchild. Perhaps Nancy's greatest professional legacy was beautifying and serving her community and the creation and nurturing of the Chamber's Leadership Martin County program. Under her guidance, nearly 700 graduates completed the program, and to those graduates, Nancy was far more than a program director, she was simply mom. Those wishing to view the full obituary and share a message/memory are invited to go to Nancy's memorial page on the Forest Hills Funeral Home website, www.foresthillspalmcityflorida.com. Posted online on July 23, 2026. 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Kansas City Royals at Detroit Tigers. Odds, picks and predictions. The Kansas City Royals, 43-60, and Detroit Tigers, 48-54, play the first game Thursday of a four-game AL Central Series in Detroit, Michigan. First pitch from Comerica Park is at 6:40 p.m. Eastern Time. Let's analyze MLB odds around the Royals versus Tigers odds and make our expert MLB picks and predictions for the best bets. Season series, Tigers lead 4-2. The Royals head out on a 10-game road trip riding plenty of momentum. Kansas City went 5-1 on its post-All-Star homestand, capped by a 3-game sweep of the San Francisco Giants with all three wins coming by one run. The challenge now shifts to the road, where the Royals have struggled, 17-33. The Tigers return home with plenty of momentum after winning series against the Los Angeles Angels and Chicago Cubs to open the second half. Despite sitting fourth in the AL Central, Detroit owns a healthy +28 run differential. Now the Tigers look to keep rolling during a 7-game homestand, where they've gone a solid 27-23. RHP Randy Dobnak vs RHP Troy Melton. Dobnak, 0-0, 1.93 ERA, makes his second start and fourth appearance. He has a 1.50 whip, 5.1 BB/9 and 4.5 K/9 in 14 innings. Melton, 5-1, 1.80 ERA, makes his 10th start. He has a 0.87 whip, 2.5 BB/9 and 8.2 K/9 in 55 innings. 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For decades, BHQ has been helping players just like you win. 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Sign up today. Tigers 5, Royals 2 pass. I like the Tigers, -210, Thursday, but not at those odds. Bet Tigers -1.5, +100. Detroit has owned this matchup all season.

played solid baseball at home, 27-23. Add in Kansas City's bottom-tier pitching staff and unreliable bullpen, and it's hard to trust the visitors to keep this game close. Detroit has the better starter, the better pitching staff and home field advantage. Lay the run line and expect the Tigers to win by multiple runs. Four of the first six meetings between these AL Central rivals have stayed below the total, and recent trends point the same way. Detroit has seen the under cash in four of its last six games, while Kansas City is 2-1 to the under over its last three. Add in Melton, who has allowed just 3 ERA over his last five starts, and this shapes up as a low-scoring affair. Take the under 8.5, minus 115. For more sports betting picks and tips, check out sportsbookwire.com and BetFTW. 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Minnesota Twins at Cleveland Guardians odds, picks and predictions. The Minnesota Twins, 50-53, and the Cleveland Guardians, 54-49, wrap up a four-game AL Central series Thursday at Progressive Field in Cleveland, Ohio. First pitch is scheduled for 1:10 p.m. Eastern Time. Let's analyze MLB odds around the Twins versus Guardians odds and make our expert MLB picks and predictions for the best bets. Season series, Twins lead 5-4. The Twins posted a 10-6 victory as short dogs, plus 122, as the over, 8, cashed Wednesday. SS3B Brooks Lee went 2-for-5 with a homer and 4 RBIs, while DH Josh Bell had a single in 5 at-bats with 2 RBIs. LF Trevor Larnach also launched a homer, while finishing 2-for-4 with a walk, 2 runs scored and 3 RBIs out of the leadoff spot. Guardians 1B Kyle Manzardo was a bright spot for the home side, going 3-for-5 with a double, homer, 2 runs scored and 2 RBIs. While Cleveland lost, 3B Jose Ramirez, hand, was activated from the 15-day injured list after missing the past 5 weeks due to left-hand surgery. He was hurt June 13 after being hit on the hand by a pitch against the Detroit Tigers. Ramirez finished 2-for-5 with a run scored and 2 RBIs. The Twins halted a four-game skid Wednesday. The over cashed, but the under is still 7-3 across the past 10 games. For the Guardians, they slipped to 7-3 in the past 10 outings. The under is 7-3 in that 10-game span, too. RHP Taj Bradley vs. RHP Gavin Williams. Bradley, 9-4, 3.85 ERA, makes his 20th start. He has a 1.25 whip, 3.6 BB/9 and 10.4 K/9 in 107 and two-thirds innings. Williams, 10-5, 4.00 ERA, makes his 21st start. He has a 1.15 whip, 2.8 BB/9 and 10.9 K/9 in 119 and one-third innings. Provided by BetMGM Sportsbook, access USA Today sports scores and sports betting odds hub for a full list. 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Sign up today. Twins 4, Guardians 3. The Twins, plus 120, are the lean as slight underdogs, so proceed with caution. Williams has struggled lately, and Bradley has picked up a victory in two starts against the Guardians already this season. Until Williams shows signs of turning things around, keep fading him. The Twins plus 1.5, minus 185, are a little on the expensive side, costing you nearly 2 times your potential return. Avoid. Under 7.5, minus 105, is the lean, but go with a half unit play at most here, too. The over is 3-1 in the past 4 games for the Twins, but the under is 9-4 across the past 13 outings. The total has gone low in 2 straight outings by Bradley, too. For the Guardians, the total has gone high in 3 of the past 4 outings, too, but the under is 7-3 in the past 10 outings, too. For Williams,
The total has cashed.

0: 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Tampa Bay Rays at Toronto Blue Jays odds, picks and predictions. The Tampa Bay Rays, 59-42, and the Toronto Blue Jays, 46-56, wrap up a four-game AL East series Thursday at Rogers.
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0: 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Unspecified Sam Evans. John Samuel Evans passed away peacefully on July 17, 2026, with his wife Kathy and daughters Kathy Jean and Annie Lou at his side. Sam was born in Norfolk, Virginia on March 23, 1939 to Captain Gilbert Russell Evans and Myrtle Evans, née Tuttle. As a U.S. Coast Guard family, Sam, his brother Russell, and parents moved every few years, but they always found time in Norfolk during holiday seasons, summers, and his father's deployments. An old-fashioned Southern gentleman, Sam was very proud of his family's Southern heritage from the tidewaters of Virginia and coastal North Carolina. He finished his last 2 years of high school in Norfolk and then was accepted into the U.S. Coast Guard Academy in New London Court, where he spent a total of 3 years. He finished college obtaining an engineering degree at Fairleigh Dickinson University in New Jersey, where he met the love of his life, Kathy. They married and have two wonderful daughters who have both provided them with a great deal of help in their senior years. Upon graduation, Sam started his career as an engineer for Pratt & Whitney Aircraft, then Ford Motor Company, and later a senior project engineer at Ethicon, a Johnson & Johnson company. He began his construction business, first doing home improvements, roofing, and siding, and eventually building vacation homes in Saw Creek Estates in the Pocono Mountains. At age 48, Sam sold the business to his friends Larry and Joan Cusava and retired to South Florida. Sam designed their home in Queens Cove on North Hutchinson Island, and to no one's surprise, the first Clio II and Flats boat were soon docked behind their home. A few years later, both daughters and their families, and Kathy's mother, moved to Florida. Life was good. Always wanting to help his family, Sam provided funds to his son-in-law, Marcos, to start their joint operation of two successful Surf Pro franchises. An avid outdoorsman throughout his life, Sam felt most at home on the water, in the woods, on the golf course, and on his patio watching the Florida wildlife. Fishing, diving, and living from the bounty of the sea was a great adventure for Sam. He particularly enjoyed preparing family dinners using lobsters and fish that he had caught. You never had to ask Sam twice to go for a boat ride. Sam was also a member of the Hibiscus Monday Night group of Alcoholics Anonymous. He never planned it, but on July 29, 2023, he celebrated 50 years of sobriety, achieved one day at a time. He was preceded in death by his parents Russell and Myrtle, his brother Russell, and nephews Russell, Michael, and Johnny. Sam is survived by his wife of 63 years, Kathy, daughter Kathleen Marsiglia, and her husband Dan, granddaughter Julia Lederer, and great-granddaughter Aurora Gallagher, and daughter Anne Vallejos, and grandchildren Marco and Maria Alejandra Vallejos. Services will be held at Hazley Funeral Home, 3015 Okeechobee Road, Fort Pierce, at 12 p.m. on Friday, July 24, 2026. Interment will be immediately afterwards in the family burial plot in the Garden of Madonna at Hillcrest Memorial Gardens, North US 1, Fort Pierce. Following the burial there will be a reception at the Pelican Yacht Club, 1120 Seaway Drive, Fort Pierce. An online guestbook may be signed at www.hazleyfuneralhome.com, posted online on July 21, 2026. Obituaries: All Betty B. Akins. Betty B. Akins was born in 1932, at home, in Bullock County, Georgia. She was the daughter of Pleasant B. and Daisy Brannan and the youngest of the 14 children. After graduating from Statesboro High School, she attended Georgia Southern College, graduating in 1953. She spent her first year teaching in Vidalia, Georgia, and was married to Jones Akins in January 1954. They moved to Fort Pierce, Florida in 1956, where she taught elementary school for 30 years, first at Fairlawn Elementary, then C.A. Moore Elementary, and then at Lawnwood Elementary, retiring in 1986. She became a member of Alpha Delta Kappa, Honorary Teachers Sorority in 1959, and was active for over 60 years. She loved bridge and started playing in college and played into her 90s. Mrs. Akins was a member of First Baptist Church, Fort Pierce, for over 60 years. She is predeceased by Jones Akins, her beloved husband, and survived by numerous nieces and nephews. A special thank you to the aides that assisted her over the past 2 years, and especially to Nicole McDonald, who provided Betty with special care over the last year. In lieu of flowers, please give to your favorite charity or to Bethlehem Primitive Baptist Church, C/O James Deal, 210 Jonathan Road, Statesboro, Georgia, 30458. Visitation will be held at Hazley Funeral Home, Fort Pierce, from 1 to 3 p.m. on Wednesday, July 15, 2026, with burial to follow at 3:30 p.m. at White City Cemetery. An online guestbook may be signed at www.hazleyfuneralhome.com, posted online on July 13, 2026, published in Treasure Coast. George E. Mortimer, 82, passed away July 20, 2026. 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Helga Rinesmith. Helga passed away peacefully on July 2, 2026, with her family around her at the age of 92. Visit NeptuneZosietti.com for a detailed obituary, posted online on July 17, 2026, published in Treasure Coast. Jean Teresa Nugent, 93, passed away July 14, 2026. 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Posted online on July 14, 2026, published in Treasure Coast. Mark Montgomery. Mark R. Montgomery, age 77, passed away peacefully after a brief decline in health on Friday, July 17, 2026, at the Elizabeth House in Flat Rock, North Carolina. Born on August 16, 1948, in Martin County, Florida, Mark was the son of the late Lavere Montgomery and Betty Ann Balthrop Montgomery. In addition to his parents, Mark was preceded in death by his sister, Jen Montgomery. Mark attended St. Lucie County Schools, graduating in 1966 from Dan McCarty High School. He attended IRCC and transferred to the University of Georgia, completing his bachelor's degree in real estate. There he met and married the love of his life, Dee Gibson. Upon graduation they moved to Fort Pierce, where they lived for 39 years. Mark and Dee have called Lake Lure, North Carolina, home since 2020. A lifelong businessman, Mark was the owner and broker of Montgomery Realty in Fort Pierce, Florida, where he specialized in the selling of agricultural and commercial properties in and around St. Lucie County, Florida. Mark's expertise was in groves and ranch land covering the Treasure Coast. He took great pride in his work and the relationships he cultivated along the way. For over 30 years, Mark was the administrator for the FTNA Montgomery Project. He helped new members navigate their DNA stories, helping them discover Montgomery family connections and relationships. Mark researched his own family's ancestry for years, hoping to break down the genealogical brick walls to further understand his family tree. Some of Mark's favorite pastimes were spent with his family diving and fishing on the Indian River. As a teenager, he loved to surf, and his surfboard was one of the biggest, around at 11 feet long. He also enjoyed taking his family to their ancestral home place in Natchez, Mississippi. As often as possible, Mark, Dee, and Eric would retreat to Natchez, enjoying the property's ridges, ravines, and creeks. He loved to work the bulldozer and tractor, whether it was cutting hay or piling up logs. The family also spent innumerable hours four-wheeling in the creeks and riding on the high ridges of the Montgomery home place. Mark was happiest spending time with his family at home in Fort Pierce, Florida, and later in Lake Lure, North Carolina. He lovingly supported his wife Dee's stained glass projects by helping her with framing and installation. A faithful Christian, Mark was a devoted member of Fairfield Mountains Chapel in Lake Lure. He took great joy in being part of the church family and could be found serving wherever he was needed most. Those left to cherish his memory include his wife of 55 years, Margaret D. Gibson Montgomery, his son, Eric Scott Montgomery, and wife, Renee, of Orlando, Florida, and his beloved granddaughter, Mandy Bell Montgomery. Mark felt the love of family from Dee's siblings, Paige, Jim, and Jeannie, and they considered him a brother in every way. A memorial service to celebrate Mark's life will be held on Thursday, July 23, 2026. At 11 a.m. at Fairfield Mountains Chapel, with Pastor Kevin Anderson officiating. Following the service, the family will gather with friends during a reception in the chapel's fellowship hall. Mark was a devoted husband, loving father, and proud grandfather. He treasured time spent with his family and friends, and while he will be dearly missed, his memory will forever be in the hearts of those who love him. Posted online on July 19, 2026, published in Treasure Coast, Mary Jo Mark passed away peacefully on May 17, 2026, in Knoxville, Tennessee. She was born in Ashtabula, Ohio on March 20, 1942 to Clifford M. Luce and Genevieve, Jen, T. Luce. Mary Jo lived with her parents and brother Myron Luce in Ashtabula until they moved to Stuart, Florida in the 1950s. Her father built a successful chrysanthemum business, Sun Mums. Mary Jo spent a lot of time in the greenhouses with her father, which is where her love of gardening began. She graduated from Martin County High School in 1960. Mary Jo met Gordon Allen Mark, Jr., Allen, in the 1960s, and they were married on February 22, 1969. Allen built a successful business, and Mary Jo was fortunate to be able to stay home and raise their three children, Jennifer, Joe, and Scott. The family enjoyed family trips out west, boating in Stuart, and yearly summer trips to Isla Morada, Florida. Mary Jo loved to cook, garden, needlepoint, and was an avid sewer. While raising her children, she typically had a beautiful garden where she grew many vegetables and herbs. In the sewing room Allen built for her, she created beautiful pillows, clothing, blankets, quilts, and handbags. Mary Jo opened Mary Jo's Needles and Pins in the late 1980s, where she happily catered to other sewers and quilters. The store closed when Allen and Mary Jo purchased an Airstream camper and began traveling around the United States with other Airstream owners. Eventually they sold their home on SE St. Lucie Boulevard, traded in their Airstream camper for a motorhome, and set off as full-time travelers. Over the next 6 years, they traveled to many parts of the United States, including Alaska, as well as Canada. Oftentimes their travels led them to visit their children, who were beginning to start families of their own in Virginia, Chicago, Knoxville, and Jacksonville. they enjoyed coordinating camping trips with their children and grandchildren. In 2005, Mary Jo and Alan settled in St. Augustine, Florida on several acres on Joe Ashton Road. They continued to add to the property when Alan built Mary Jo a customized sewing room. She spent many hours sewing beautiful baby and toddler clothes, blankets, quilts, jackets, and handbags. She quickly mastered embroidery and made beautiful smocks for her grandchildren. She belonged to several sewing clubs in St. Augustine and Jacksonville, where she met many other sewers who quickly became her friends. The landscape on their property was dense with beautiful trees, flowers, and shrubs. She lovingly tended to their property, planted a garden most years, and always made sure their many bird feeders were full. She took great joy in sharing her love of gardening and sewing with her grandchildren as they got older. Mary Jo's greatest joy was her grandchildren. She loved them dearly and they adored her and miss her dearly. Mary Jo is survived by her children Jennifer Gladwin, Rob, of Knoxville, TN, Gordon Allen Mark III Jo, Meredith, of Jacksonville, FL, and Scott Mark, Heather, of Jacksonville, Florida. She is also survived by her brother Myron Mike Luce, Susie, of Stuart, Florida. Her grandchildren will always remember the wonderful camping trips taken as well as time spent with Grammy and Grandpa at Joe Ashton. Gunnar, Sarah, and Riley Gladwin, Knoxville, Alex and Kate Mark, Jacksonville, Addison and Alan Mark, Jacksonville. Posted online on July 18, 2026, published in Treasure Coast. Michael Gorolski, 65, passed away July 10, 2026. 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Posted online on July 16, 2026, published in Treasure Coast. Nancy Lou Saylor. Nancy Saylor passed away peacefully on July 19, 2026. A devoted wife, mother, grandmother, great-grandmother, and great-great-grandmother, she was one of Martin County's most beloved community leaders. Nancy's greatest joy was always her family. She is survived by her husband of 71 years, Jack, 3 children, 6 grandchildren, 12 great-grandchildren, and 1 great-great-grandchild. Perhaps Nancy's greatest professional legacy was beautifying and serving her community and the creation and nurturing of the Chamber's Leadership Martin County program. Under her guidance, nearly 700 graduates completed the program, and to those graduates, Nancy was far more than a program director, she was simply mom. Those wishing to view the full obituary and share a message/memory are invited to go to Nancy's memorial page on the Forest Hills Funeral Home website, www.ForestHillsPalmCityFlorida.com. Posted online on July 23, 2026, published in Treasure Coast. Peter William Crane. Peter William Crane, 88, of Boynton Beach, Florida, passed away peacefully on July 9, 2026. Born in New Rochelle, New York, he proudly served in the National Guard and enjoyed a career in information technology. He is survived by his partner in crime, Jean Crane, 3 daughters, sister, grandchildren, great-grandchildren, extended family, and friends. To leave a condolence and view the full obituary, please visit www.scobbycombsbowdenfuneralhome.com. Posted online on July 15, 2026, published in Treasure Coast. Robert M. Ferguson, 89, passed away July 14, 2026. Arrangements provided by All County Funeral Home and AMP, Crematory, Stuart, FL. Posted online on July 15, 2026, published in Treasure Coast. Sam Evans. John Samuel Evans passed away peacefully on July 17, 2026, with his wife Kathy and daughters Kathy Jean and Annie Lou at his side. Sam was born in Norfolk, Virginia on March 23, 1939, to Captain Gilbert Russell Evans and Myrtle Evans, née Tuttle. As a U.S. Coast Guard family, Sam, his brother Russell, and parents moved every few years, but they always found time in Norfolk during holiday seasons, summers, and his father's deployments. An old-fashioned Southern gentleman, Sam was very proud of his family's Southern heritage from the tidewaters of Virginia and coastal North Carolina. He finished his last 2 years of high school in Norfolk and then was accepted into the U.S. Coast Guard Academy in New London Court, where he spent a total of 3 years. He finished college obtaining an engineering degree at Fairleigh Dickinson University in New Jersey, where he met the love of his life, Kathy. They married and have two wonderful daughters who have both provided them with a great deal of help in their senior years. Upon graduation, Sam started his career as an engineer for Pratt & Whitney Aircraft, then Ford Motor Company, and later a senior project engineer at Ethicon, a Johnson & Johnson company. He began his construction business, first doing home improvements, roofing, and siding, and eventually building vacation homes in Saw Creek Estates in the Pocono Mountains. At age 48, Sam sold the business to his friends Larry and Joan Cusava and retired to South Florida. Sam designed their home in Queens Cove on North Hutchinson Island, and to no one's surprise, the first Clio II and Flats boat were soon docked behind their home. A few years later, both daughters and their families, and Kathy's mother, moved to Florida. Life was good. Always wanting to help his family, Sam provided funds to his son-in-law, Marcos, to start their joint operation of two successful Surf Pro franchises. An avid outdoorsman throughout his life, Sam felt most at home on the water, in the woods, on the golf course, and on his patio watching the Florida wildlife. Fishing, diving, and living from the bounty of the sea was a great adventure for Sam. He particularly enjoyed preparing family dinners using lobsters and fish that he had caught. You never had to ask Sam twice to go for a boat ride. Sam was also a member of the Hibiscus Monday Night group of Alcoholics Anonymous. He never planned it, but on July 29, 2023 he celebrated 50 years of sobriety, achieved one day at a time. He was preceded in death by his parents Russell and Myrtle, his brother Russell, and nephews Russell, Michael, and Johnny. Sam is survived by his wife of 63 years, Kathy, daughter Kathleen Marsiglia, and her husband Dan, granddaughter Julia Lederer and great-granddaughter Aurora Gallagher, and daughter Anne Vallejos and grandchildren Marco and Maria Alejandra Vallejos. Services will be held at Hazley Funeral Home, 3015 Okeechobee Road, Fort Pierce, at 12 p.m. on Friday, July 24, 2026. Interment will be immediately afterwards in the family burial plot in the Garden of Madonna at Hillcrest Memorial Gardens, North US 1, Fort Pierce. Following the burial there will be a reception at the Pelican Yacht Club, 1120 Seaway Drive, Fort Pierce. An online guest book may be signed at www.hazleyfuneralhome.com, posted online on July 21, 2026, published in Treasure Coast. Sarah Goodrich. Sarah, Sally, Kellogg Goodrich, of Weekapog, Rhode Island, and Vero Beach, Florida, died peacefully on July 16, 2026, at the age of 88, at her home in Weekapog, surrounded by her family and devoted caregiver, Ann Smith, after a brief illness. Sally made her husband, Hoyt, promise that her obituary would read simply, "She tried and then she died." He has honored that promise. He also wishes to say a bit more. Born in Waterbury, Connecticut, and raised in Middlebury, Sally was the daughter of Margaret Allen Kellogg, who raised her as a single mother following the early passing of her father, Thomas Parsons Kellogg, at age 44. Sally is also preceded in death by her brothers, Thomas Parsons Kellogg Jr., who was married to Jane Kellogg, and James W. Stevens. From an early age, Sally distinguished herself through a natural charisma and gifted athleticism that would remain defining traits throughout her life, leaving a lasting mark on nearly everyone fortunate enough to know her. Sally was educated at the Emma Willard School before attending Connecticut College, where her considerable singing voice earned her a place among the prestigious Swifts. It was during a trip to Hawaii that she met a young Coast Guard officer named Hoyt Goodrich. They married in 1962 and spent 64 years together, a partnership that was, by any measure, exemplary. Together, Sally and Hoyt raised two children, Lisa Goodrich Swift and Hoyt Jonathan, John, Goodrich Jr. Lisa and her husband Tim Swift blessed Sally and Hoyt with two grandchildren, Harlan Justin Swift III and her namesake, Sarah Kellogg Swift. The family has grown further still. Harlan married his wife Hillary Conciatora 2 years ago, and Sarah will marry Weston Coward this coming December. Sally is also survived by her sister, Meg Hall, and her husband Bobby Hall, numerous nieces and nephews, and by her granddog, Molly, who she adored without reservation. Over 22 years at the Ethel Walker School, Sally coached varsity field hockey, lacrosse, and paddle tennis, shaping young athletes with the same energy and conviction she brought to everything else. That commitment to education extended well beyond the playing fields. Sally believed deeply in providing others access to opportunity, and she and Hoyt established scholarships at the Ethel Walker School, the Watkinson School, and St. Edward's School to that end. She served as a trustee at the Watkinson School in Hartford, Connecticut, was a founding director of the Weekapog Golf Club and the Weekapog Foundation, and helped organize the beloved three-day Wonderful World of Weekapog event. She held memberships at the Weekapog Golf Club, Riamar Golf Club, and the Moorings Yacht and Country Club, among others. In retirement, she and Hoyt traveled the world with characteristic enthusiasm, including one memorable occasion in New Zealand where Sally persuaded Hoyt to go skydiving, naturally. It was also during these years that Sally discovered the home in Vero Beach, Florida that would become their winter anchor for the next 27 years. She found it on her own, toured it, decided it was perfect, and informed Hoyt accordingly. He agreed, as one does. Dr. Garrett Kanzler was instrumental in Sally's care over the years, and the family extends special gratitude to Ann Smith, who was by Sally's side daily during her final months. Funeral arrangements are being handled by Buckler Johnston in Westerly, Rhode Island. Interment is private. A celebration of life will be announced at a later date. In lieu of flowers, the family welcomes gifts to the Weekapog Foundation for Conservation in Sally's memory, or the planting of a tree in her honor. She tried and then she died. And in between, she lived remarkably well. Posted online on July 23, 2026, published in Treasure Coast, Thomas A. Stout, Sister Colonel Thomas A. Stout, Sr., U.S. Air Force retired, slipped the surly bonds of earth on Saturday, July 11, 2026, with his loving wife of 75 years, Kitty, by his side. Tom was born in New Orleans to shipbuilder Arthur W. Stout and Wilhelmina E. Dufresne. The family lived briefly in Houston before settling in the greater New York City area. He attended Dwight School for Boys on Park Avenue and lived at the Waldorf Astoria, later graduated high school in Tenafly, New Jersey. After high school, Tom enlisted in the United States Air Force and married his childhood sweetheart, the beautiful Catherine Madran, Kitty, Brown. Together they embraced the military life wholeheartedly, moving 24 times in 27 years and having their three children in three different places. As a B-47 and later B-52 pilot, Tom earned a coveted command pilot rating as well as numerous awards and decorations, including the Legion of Merit. He rose quickly through the ranks from airman no class to colonel and was selected to travel on the first American Air Force team to Communist China after President Nixon opened trade. His most proud accomplishment was to serve as lead Air Force negotiator with the Soviet Air Force in the Strategic Arms Limitation Talks, SALT, to eliminate or reduce the number of nuclear weapons in the world. Tom converted to Catholicism after he survived a tragic B-52 crash in Utah where five of his fellow crew members perished. Also during his military career, Tom earned a bachelor's degree and two master's. After retiring from the Air Force, Tom and Kitty settled in Mobile, Alabama. They worked in various areas for the Archdiocese of Mobile, including marriage counseling and public affairs. Tom, along with his son Tom, Jr., founded Video One Teleproductions to produce videos, TV commercials, and televised mass for the homebound. Photography was a longtime hobby of Tom's. He was a lifelong learner and early adopter of technology. Once he got things figured out, he was ready to move on to explore something new. After turning the video production business over to his son, Tom and Kitty moved to Charter Club in Palm City. Never one to really retire, he continued his love of aviation, his hobby of computers, known to some as Mr. Mac, and his philosophizing with other retired men at Panera Bread. Tom was also a fixture at Holy Redeemer Catholic Church, tapping his feet and hands to Mickey Maniscalco and the band's uplifting music. Tom spent his final 20 months at Palm City Nursing and Rehab, where he received excellent care from the loving staff. He is survived by his wife Kitty, daughters Christine Thomas, Michael, of Greeley Co. and Catherine Madran Crow, Clifford Patrick, of Palm City, and grandson Dorian Thomas, of Los Angeles. He is preceded in death by his parents, his beloved Sonny Boy, Tom Stout Jr., his sister, Mary Jane Tsviner, his brother, Arthur Stout, a niece and a nephew, many dear friends and colleagues from his long life, and his lost crew members. Military honors and committal ceremony will be held on Monday, August 24th at South Florida Veterans Cemetery, Lake Worth, Florida. Donations in Colonel Stout's honor may be made to Wounded Veterans Relief Fund, 300 Prosperity Farms Road, North Palm Beach, Florida 33408. Posted online on July 22, 2026, published in Treasure Coast Trot, aka Teddy Menzel / Ostrander Trot, aka Teddy, passed away peacefully on July 22, 2026. Teddy was originally from Germany, having moved to the States in the 60s while spending most her time in Florida. She is survived by her four children, William, Linda, Michelle, and Jack, and six grandchildren. We all love you and miss you already. Rest peacefully, Mother. Posted online on July 23, 2026, published in Treasure Coast Mary Jean Martin. It is with profound sadness that the family of Mary Jean R. Martin, née Bueller, 98, announces her passing on April 30, 2026 at the VNA Hospice House in Vero Beach, Florida. Prior to her death, she was a resident of the Willowbrook Court Skilled Nursing Facility at the Axe Indian River Estates community for 6 years. Jean was the heart of our family. Her love for us was unconditional, her concern for our well-being was ever present. As her family grew to include grand and great-grandchildren in multiple states, she strove to keep up with the details of everyone's lives. Although her loss is deeply felt, her devotion to her family was life-changing for us all and is an important part of her legacy. She was predeceased, heartbreakingly, in 2020, by the love of her life and husband of nearly 69 years, John Jack M. Martin. She is survived by her devoted family, sons Michael, Jennifer, of Vienna, Virginia, and Kenny, Barbaran, of Knoxville, Tennessee, and daughters Elaine Teak Ryan, Armin, of Ramsey, New Jersey, and Kathy Martin of Vero Beach, Florida. She was the proud Nana and Grandma of Jeffrey, Christine Ballin, and Timothy, Lisa Weckstein, Martin, Joseph, Shelby, Alexander, and Daniel Teak Ryan, and Shane, Kelly, Reagan, Michael Techiera, and Bryn Martin. Since 2019, Jean delighted in the births of her six great-grandchildren, Edward, Madeleine, Audrey, Alice, Walter, and Henry. In addition, she was honored to be step-grandmother to five grand and seven great-grandchildren. Jean is also survived by her younger sister, Carol, Lawrence, Thomas of Pittsburgh, PA. Her parents, Mary and Eugene Bueller, and younger siblings Shirley, Paul, and Patricia, all of Pittsburgh, predeceased her. Jean was born on July 17, 1927 in Pittsburgh, PA, where she was raised. During her high school years, she was known for her love of all sports, especially bowling and basketball, her sewing skills, and her artistic ability, all of which she continued to demonstrate throughout her life. After graduating high school, she worked at the Hospital Service Association of Pittsburgh. Although Jean grew up a mere 3 miles from Jack in Pittsburgh and their families knew one another, it wasn't until 1948 that they met at a church dance. After a three-year courtship, they married in 1951. In 1959, Jack's management career with UPS called for their relocation to the NYC metropolitan area. There they settled into the New Jersey suburb of Dumont, where they raised their four children. Jean was a homemaker and she enabled her family to thrive through her multiple full-time roles including wife, mother, advisor, bookkeeper, referee, coach, hostess, volunteer, and handywoman. At St. Mary's Catholic Church, she was a member of the Altar and Rosary Society and Cursillo groups and a Eucharistic minister. She was also a member of the local women's club. Upon Jack's retirement in 1986, they relocated to Tobyhanapia where they attended St. Anne's Catholic Church and were members of the Pocono Farms Country Club. For over 25 years, they also spent some of the winter months on their favorite island, Barbados, where they developed many wonderful, lasting friendships. In 1998, Jean and Jack bought their home in the Bent Pine Golf Club community in Vero Beach, Florida, where they enjoyed many fun years as golf and social members. During that time, they were parishioners of St. Helen Catholic Church. In 2011, they quit the snowbird life to live in Vero Beach full-time. In 2017, they relocated to the Indian River Estates Axe Retirement Community in Vero and became parishioners of St. John of the Cross Catholic Church. Over the years, they enjoyed and generously supported the theater, symphony, art museum, and a variety of charitable causes in Vero Beach. In retirement, Jean and Jack enjoyed traveling the U.S. and the world, enjoying wonderful adventures and making new friends along the way. They passed on their love of travel to their grandchildren by accompanying them on trips to Alaska and Europe. Jean enjoyed painting, sewing, crafting, swimming, tennis, golf, and some cross-country skiing in her retirement years. She loved to play mahjong and various card games. Jean was smart and resourceful, kind, considerate, and emphatically fair. She was known, even in her high school days, for being a genuine friend. She didn't like being the center of attention, but she did love when friends at Indian River Estates complimented her beautiful white hair. She had a quick wit and great sense of humor which were still evident in her 98th year. Although her passing leaves us grieving, we are comforted knowing that Jean and Jack are now reunited and still loving and watching over their family from an even better vantage point. Cremation was provided by Thomas S. Lowther Funeral Home and Amp, Crematory in Vero Beach, Florida. A joint funeral mass will be celebrated for Jean and Jack at 10 a.m. on September 26, 2026 at St. Philip Catholic Church in Pittsburgh, the same church in which they were married 75 years ago. It will be followed by interment in Resurrection Cemetery and a family celebration of life. Funeral services will be provided by the Safransky/Eberline Funeral Home of Carnegie, PA. Donations in Jean's memory can be made to the Axe Legacy Foundation, 2250 Indian Creek Boulevard, West Vero Beach, Florida, 32966, with the memo for Samaritan Fund in memory of Mary Jean Martin. Arrangements are by Thomas S. Lowther Funeral Home and Amp, Crematory, Vero Beach. An online guestbook is available at www.lowtherfamily.com, posted online on July 16, 2026, published in Treasure Coast Sports Online. New York Yankees at Philadelphia Phillies. Odds, picks and predictions: the New York Yankees, 57-45, and Philadelphia Phillies, 56-47, play the first game Friday of a three-game series in Philadelphia, Pennsylvania. First pitch from Citizens Bank Park is at 6:40 p.m. Eastern Time, Apple TV. Let's analyze MLB odds around the Yankees versus Phillies odds and make our expert MLB picks and predictions for the best bets. 2025 season series, Phillies 1-2-1. The Yankees head to Philadelphia after a strange start to the second half. What was supposed to be an 8-game homestand turned into 6 games after 2 postponements, and New York finished with a 3-3 record. The Yankees open a 10-game road trip still missing RF Aaron Judge and DH Giancarlo Stanton, with no timetable for either to return. Despite a strong +88 run differential, New York trails the Tampa Bay Rays by 2 games in the AL East. The Phillies are still searching for a spark after a disappointing start to the second half. Philadelphia is just 2-4 on its 9-game homestand after dropping the final 2 games of its series against the Los Angeles Dodgers. Run production has been a major issue, as the Phillies own a -15 run differential. Despite that, they are only 4.5 games behind the Atlanta Braves in the NL East. RHP Will Warren vs. LHP Jesus Luzardo Warren, 7-4, 4.00 ERA, makes his 20th start, 21st appearance. He has a 1.37 whip, 3.1 BB slash 9 and 8.8 K slash 9 in 123 innings. Luzardo, 9-4, 3.43 ERA, makes his 21st start. He has a 1.21 whip, 2.9 BB slash 9 and 11.2 K slash 9 in 115 and 1/3 innings. Provided by BetMGM Sportsbook, access USA Today Sports Scores and Sports Betting Odds Hub for a full list. Lines last updated at 12:18 a.m. Eastern Time. 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For decades, BHQ has been helping players just like you win. 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Sign up today. Yankees 3, Phillies 2 bet Yankees, plus 110. This is the kind of underdog value that's tough to pass up. New York owns the best team ERA in baseball at 3.38 and a plus 88 run differential, yet enters this matchup as the dog against a Phillies team that's still trying to find its footing after the All-Star break. Warren gets the start after a relief appearance Wednesday. He has the backing of one of the league's deepest pitching staffs and a lineup that's already launched 147 home runs. Philadelphia has dropped 4 of its first 6 games in the second half and continues to battle offensive inconsistency despite sending Luzardo to the mound. The Phillies also carry a surprising minus 15 run differential, a sign they've struggled to consistently outplay opponents. Pass. I'll keep my wager to the money line with those plus odds. Recent trends and the pitching matchup both point to a low-scoring game. The Yankees have stayed under the total in 3 of their last 4 games, while the Phillies have gone under in 6 of their last 8. Add in New York's MLB best 3.38 team ERA and Luzardo taking the mound for Philadelphia, and this sets up as a strong underplay. Bet the under 8, minus 115. For more sports betting picks and tips, check out sportsbookwire.com and BetFTW. 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St. Lucie Online Florida County eyes early redistricting amid population explosion. The St. Lucie County Commission may realign its district boundaries early, given a population explosion in the county in the past 5 years. Top 10 Florida cities for how much square feet you can get for $1,500. Port St. Lucie ranked among the top 10 cities in Florida for how much apartment space you can get with a $1,500 rent budget, according to a new Rent Cafe study. Rent Cafe, an apartment search website, ranked 200 cities in the United States by how much apartment space a $1,500 monthly budget gets renters. The website analyzed the 200 largest cities in the United States by population, based on the U.S. Census Bureau estimates. Large cities were defined as having a population of more than 225,000 people, according to the study. An analysis by Rent Cafe in September 2025 found renters get more for $1,500 a month in Fort Pierce than any other rental market on the Treasure Coast with 879 square feet. Stewart was the lowest with 697 square feet. With a $1,500 monthly budget, Port St. Lucie renters can get about 768 square feet, enough for a 1-2 bedroom apartment, above the national average of 703 square feet, according to the study. Renters can get 768 square feet, a 1.3% increase from 758 square feet last year when Port St. Lucie ranked number 117 nationally. There were 14 Florida cities included in the list of 200, here are the top 10. The numbers indicate about how much square feet you could get for $1,500 a month in each city. Olivia Franklin is TC Palm's trending reporter. You can contact her at olivia.franklin@tcpalm.com, 317-627-8048 or follow her on X @live_5. Indian River Online condos gobbled up across Treasure Coast as prices fall in two counties. As prices drop, the number of condominiums and townhouses on the market across the Treasure Coast continues to fall. Median sale price for condominiums and townhouses fell in St. Lucie and Martin counties in June from June 2025, according to a TC Palm analysis of local realtor data. The median sale price for Indian River County increased by 0.8% compared to last year. The Treasure Coast's condos and townhomes, though, continue to be gobbled up. For the second consecutive month, sales rose and inventory dropped compared to last year. Sales have gone up significantly year over year, which is a good thing, said Jonathan Dolphus, chairman-elect of Miami Realtors Plus Our World. People have started to finish their repairs, so now you're starting to see transaction increase, Dolphus said. People feel more comfortable purchasing condos. Treasure Coast listings have dropped steadily since January, realtor data shows, as the market moves away from a buyer's market. All three Treasure Coast counties had about 20% less inventory than last year. The median sale price for townhouses and condos fell in Martin and St. Lucie counties and rose slightly in Indian River County in June compared to last year. The number of townhouses and condo sales increased in all three Treasure Coast counties in June compared to last year. The number of townhouses and condos on the market decreased in all three Treasure Coast counties in June compared to last year. The benchmark for a balanced market favoring neither buyers nor sellers is 5.5 months of inventory. Anything higher is considered a buyer's market, and anything lower is a seller's market. All three Treasure Coast counties leaned less toward a buyer's market for townhouses and condos in June compared to last year. The median time between a seller listing their unit and signing a contract in June was shorter in Martin and Indian River counties than last year and longer in St. Lucie County. Jack Randall is TC Palm's economy and real estate reporter. You can reach him at jack.randall@tcpalm.com. 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Port Salerno. Mike Carroll hopes his ocean rescue boards will save lives. A lifelong surfer and owner of custom builder Stoke Surf Boards, Carroll won a $6,000 contract to provide 4 ocean rescue boards for St. Lucie County's Ocean Rescue Division. He's crafting the 4 boards by hand. They were in need of some ocean rescue boards, and my name got brought up, Carroll told TC Palm. I had been advocating putting a project like this together for quite a while. Carroll started making custom surfboards in his parents' garage in Port Salerno in 1998, and then trademarked his Stoke Surfboards brand 1 year later, he said. This current project is especially important, he said, as he was formerly an EMT ocean rescue lifeguard for Martin and Palm Beach counties for more than 10 years. Ocean rescue boards require a precise balance, Carroll said, not too heavy, not too light. It needs to be buoyant. It needs to move fast through the ocean. It needs to be easy to handle, Carroll said. It needs to be able to correct itself, like how a boat would right itself. Florida's beaches are among its defining features. But rip currents can make it dangerous. They account for more than 80% of rescues performed by beach lifeguards, according to the National Ocean Service. As Carroll crafts his boards, he is thinking how they might be used to save a life one day, he said. I think it's pretty exciting, he said. That's one of the main motivators. Jack Randall is TC Palm's economy and real estate reporter. You can reach him at jack.randall@tcpalm.com. Real Estate Online. A big deal, Fort Myers Beach condo sells for record $2 million. A waterfront condominium on Fort Myers Beach fetched $2 million, setting a new record on the island. It's the highest price paid for an existing or resale condo on the sand in the town ever, according to the seller's agent. Beachfront, spec. House priced at $88.4 million under contract in Palm Beach. A nearly finished direct beachfront house developed on speculation in Palm Beach has landed under contract after carrying a look at me price tag of $88.4 million.

0: 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Our mailing address is 3209 Virginia Avenue, Fort Pierce, Florida, 34981. 3209 Virginia Avenue, Fort Pierce, Florida, 34981. 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
1: Hello, this is Jean at the Talking Information Center reading the New York Times for Thursday, July 23, 2026. With Saudi deal, Trump loosens nuclear standards for one close ally. By David E. Sanger and William J. Broad. President Trump went to war with Iran in part to force compliance with two long-standing American demands. Tehran must stop enriching nuclear fuel for at least two decades, and it must allow international inspectors to go anywhere and see anything to verify the country.

Those rules, the Saudis said, are just too intrusive. Now Mr. Trump will have to take the case to Congress and make the case to allies throughout the Middle East that in loosening the nuclear standards for one close ally, he is not ushering in a new age of proliferation, especially in a region of the world already on fire. If the daily missile exchanges with Iran finally give way to resumed negotiations, there is no question Iran will seize on the concessions made to Riyadh and insist on the same. Already on Wednesday, administration officials were arguing that there was nothing to worry about and that the United States will be so engaged in Saudi Arabia's nuclear future that there is no way the kingdom could divert its nuclear fuel and know-how to a secret bomb program. They may prove right, but nuclear history is littered with examples of countries that pledged to obey the rules and surreptitiously raced for a bomb. Iran's first research reactor was provided by the United States to the Shah of Iran, complete with weapons-grade uranium, technology that fell into the hands of the mullahs who took over the country in 1979. India's first nuclear test used plutonium from a heavy water reactor that had been a gift from the Canadian government in the 1950s. Pakistan stole its centrifuge designs from a European firm that hired A.Q. Khan, now celebrated as the father of the Pakistani bomb. Taiwan and South Korea, stalwart American allies, had secret bomb programs of their own until American intelligence agencies discovered them and quashed the efforts. Mr. Trump has many reasons to solidify the American relationship with Saudi Arabia these days. He can argue that if the United States does not provide the country with its best reactors and nuclear technology, Russia or China will. At a time when tensions have flared with the Saudis, for a while Crown Prince Mohammed bin Salman prohibited the United States from launching attacks on Iran from U.S. bases in Saudi Arabia. Anything that draws the Saudis deeper into the American technology stack makes sense to the White House. Rest assured, these agreements uphold the highest standards of nuclear safety and non-proliferation. Chris Wright, the Secretary of Energy, said in a statement on Wednesday announcing the deal, "While relying on the world's best nuclear technology and scientists designed right here in the United States." Mr. Wright signed the deal with the Saudi Minister of Energy, Prince Abdulaziz bin Salman, but the White House did not immediately release the text or the two secret letters accompanying it. All of those will now go to Capitol Hill for congressional review. But as a practical matter, Congress would have to assemble a veto-proof majority to override Mr. Trump's initiative. It is a process that has been used many times under the Atomic Energy Act of 1954, a key element of Dwight D. Eisenhower's Atoms for Peace program. The idea was to spread nuclear energy with safeguards to assure that fuel is not diverted to bomb projects. But Saudi Arabia poses a particular kind of problem hard to imagine in Eisenhower's time. It is a country that is racing to shed its petroleum-based past and eager to embrace nuclear energy to build data centers and power a future driven by artificial intelligence, yet fearful if what might happen if the Iranians get the bomb. Saudi officials have made no secret of their determination to keep pace with Tehran's apparent efforts to build a nuclear weapon and to match them if they do. In 2018, Prince Mohammed pledged that his kingdom would try to develop or acquire nuclear weapons if Iran continued its work toward a bomb, despite the fact that Saudi Arabia signed on to the Nuclear Non-Proliferation Treaty in 1988 after delaying for 18 years. Other Saudi officials have issued similar warnings in recent years or talked about the need for Saudi Arabia to become a threshold nuclear state, a few screwdriver turns away from building its own weapon. "I find this decision incredibly short-sighted," said James M. Acton, a nuclear analyst at the Carnegie Endowment for International Peace. "It appears to provide a pathway to a country that really might want to proliferate. You cannot exclude the possibility that Saudi Arabia

Serbia would nationalize this facility and use it to make a bomb. It is hardly a new problem. President George W. Bush negotiated a similar deal with the United Arab Emirates, finalized by President Barack Obama in 2009, whose terms were so restrictive that it became known as the gold standard of nuclear agreements. In return for the technology, the UAE agreed to forgo producing nuclear fuel forever, and it signed the Additional Protocol, as the International Atomic Energy Agency calls an agreement allowing intrusive inspections. The UAE now has 4 civilian nuclear reactors, built largely with the help of South Korea, and there is little worry that the country is interested in anything other than electricity production. When South Korea went down the same path, the United States won a 10-year moratorium on its making its own fuel. But when President Lee Jae-myung came to Washington late last year, he got an agreement from Mr. Trump to lift the restraints. It appears that restrictions are still in place, at least for now. It was clear Saudi Arabia was going to be different than the Emiratis, said Robert Einhorn, a nuclear expert at the Brookings Institution, who negotiated many of the toughest nuclear agreements of the past few decades as a State Department official. They felt the inspections were just too intrusive, and they weren't going to renounce enrichment forever. While the Saudis agreed to a 2-year study of whether it was economically feasible to produce their own nuclear fuel, they seemed determined to pursue an enrichment capability, even if they had to wait a while. Once the terms of the Saudi deal are made public, other nations may well insist on the same treatment. The UAE has a proviso in its accord that allows it to demand consultations with the United States if a neighboring country gets a better deal. Heather Williams, director of the Project on Nuclear Issues at the Center for Strategic and International Studies, a Washington think tank, said the Saudi accord puts more pressure on the Trump administration to decisively eliminate Iran's ability to build an atomic bomb. Preventing a Saudi nuclear weapon now means getting a concrete and hard-hitting resolution on things like inspections, what to do with the stockpile, and the status of nuclear sites, including Pickaxe Mountain, she said, referring to a complex of deep tunnels in Iran thought to harbor atomic bomb-making gear. Failure to do so, Dr. Williams added, would raise the risk of a proliferation cascade, in which many nations might race for the ability to make a bomb. The Saudi push for a nuclear accord with Washington, she added, echoes a hedging strategy, a hedging strategy we are seeing with other allies and partners. Their neighborhoods are increasingly dangerous, in many cases because of their old guarantor of security, the United States, isn't as reliable as it once was. The result is that they seek alternative deals and arrangements to bolster their security. Dr. Williams said the Saudi accord can be seen as a victory for the United States because it maintains U.S. partnerships in the region when China is competing for them. The problem, she added, is that its terms are weak. We got the partnership, but not the guardrails. But to those who worry that the world is on the cusp of a new nuclear breakout, what John F. Kennedy warned about just before his assassination, the Saudi deal is a step toward that danger. Kennedy was wrong when he predicted there would be more than 24 nuclear-armed nations by the 1970s. No happy ending if Saudi Arabia gets within several weeks or months of making a bomb, said Henry D. Sokolsky, a nuclear policy official in the Defense Department from 1989 to 1993, who now heads the Non-Proliferation Policy Education Center, a Washington-based nonprofit organization. Everyone worries about a proliferation chain reaction. Granting the Saudis the right to make nuclear fuel after what Iran has done is like trying to put out a fire with kerosene. It's a sad situation. It should never have gone this far. A soldier's death overseas stuns a neighborhood in Queens. By Ed Shanahan and Nate Schwaber. An American flag fluttered at

0: left staff on Wednesday near a white picket fence outside the neat two-story house in Queens, where Sergeant Angel Rampersad stayed with her mother when not on active duty with the U.S. Army. Sergeant Rampersad lived in the house in Ozone Park before enlisting at 21. She had hoped to join the Army sooner, when she was 18, but her mother, fearing for her daughter's safety, had not let her, Carlos Garcia, a friend and neighbor, said. The mother, Carol Acevedo, was not home on Wednesday. She had traveled to Dover, Delaware, Mr. Garcia said, for one of the U.S. military's most solemn rituals, the dignified transfer of the remains of a service member killed in action. Military officials said on Tuesday that Sergeant Rampersad, 28, was believed to be one of three U.S. soldiers killed last week amid an Iranian attack in Jordan. A flag-draped transfer case delivered to Dover Air Force Base on Wednesday held her remains. She was assigned to the 10th Army Air and Missile Defense Command in Ansbach, Germany, and was supporting overseas operations when Iranian forces attacked Muwafaq Salti Air Base on Friday, officials said. She had initially been listed as missing. Today we mourn the loss of Sergeant Angel Rampersad, said Brigadier General Glenn Henke, the commanding general of the 10th Army Air and Missile Defense Command. We extend our deepest, most heartfelt condolences to her family and all those who are navigating this unimaginable loss. Sergeant Rampersad's death was a tragic loss for our country, our neighborhood, and especially the family, Mr. Garcia, a member of the Ozone Park Residence Block Association, said in an interview. He also shared a statement from Ms. Acevedo, who described her daughter as a gentle giant and a defender and a friend. She will live on in the hearts of the people she touched, Ms. Acevedo added. Sergeant Rampersad was born in Trinidad and moved to New York when she was about five with her mother and an older sister, Mr. Garcia said. She taught herself to play drums as a child and played them enthusiastically as she became more proficient. She also sang in a church choir, ran track, and played softball at Forest Hills High School. An uncle who served in the military inspired her to enlist, but her mother insisted that her daughter go to college, Mr. Garcia said. Sergeant Rampersad's father was in Trinidad, Mr. Garcia said. Sergeant Rampersad attended John Jay College of Criminal Justice in Manhattan before enlisting around 2019. She re-enlisted last year. In the Army, she met the woman who would become her wife, and who, Mr. Garcia said, joined Ms. Acevedo for the dignified transfer on Wednesday. The couple adopted a black-and-white terrier named Rio, Mr. Garcia and another neighbor, John Myers, said. American flags flew from many porches and telephone poles in the blocks around Sergeant Rampersad's home on Wednesday. The house itself had a glittery red, white, and blue star on the front door. Scattered in the front yard were pinwheels with stars and stripes and a heart-shaped garden ornament. Two small signs were taped to a side window. Faith makes all things possible, said one. Hope makes all things work, said the other. Down the block, a neighbor, Brenda Graham, bought a flag on Wednesday to fly from her front porch as a tribute. Any parent should never have to bury their child, she said. Sergeant Rampersad's military awards included the Army Commendation Medal, the Army Achievement Medal with two oak leaf clusters, the Army Good Conduct Medal, the National Defense Service Medal, and the Army Service Ribbon, officials said. Ms. Acevedo and her husband, Sergeant Rampersad's stepfather, traveled to Germany last year to visit her while she was stationed there, Oswaldo Ordonez, a neighbor, said. They came back very excited they got to spend time with her, he said, adding that Ms. Acevedo and her husband had not expected Sergeant Rampersad to be transferred to Jordan. They could never imagine she'd be one of the ones sent on to the middle of the wolf's den, he said. Excuse me. Mr. Myers, who got to know Sergeant Rampersad as they walked their dogs, slipped a mass card into the family's mailbox on Wednesday. She was very sweet, very polite, very friendly, he said. I can't believe this happened in my own neighborhood. Governor Kathy Hochul, in a statement, said Sergeant Rompersad had lived a life of courage and selflessness. She added, New York and our nation are safer because of brave Americans like her who answer the call to serve. Mayor Zoran Mamdani also weighed in. For so many New Yorkers, wars overseas are never distant, he said in a statement. They are felt here at home. The sacrifices made by service members and their families are a constant reminder of this. Two other soldiers killed in the attack on the Jordanian base, Private Isabella Gonzalez, 19, of Carrollton, Texas, and First Lieutenant Tyler James Fian, 25, of Ewa Beach, Hawaii, were also honored with the dignified transfers, as was Sergeant Michael Emmanuel Swinton, 30, of Fayetteville, North Carolina, who died on Saturday during the disposal of an Iranian drone in northern Iraq. President Trump and other U.S. officials attended the event. The deaths bring to the total number of U.S. troops killed in the war with Iran to 18. South Carolina and Nevada fight to kick off Democrats' 2028 presidential calendar. By Shane Goldmacher. South Carolina and Nevada have emerged as the two frontrunners to begin the 2028 Democratic presidential nominating calendar, but their jockeying has grown acrimonious and pitted Black and Latino party leaders against each other, according to interviews with more than a dozen party officials involved in the discussions. A powerful panel of 49 insiders of the Democratic National Committee is set to meet this week in Washington to sketch out the order of the early state calendar. The full party body would then vote next month to finalize the choices. The order of primary states is deeply consequential. Different states have different upsides and downsides for the party's potential 2028 contenders, and require the constructing of different political coalitions. The calendar is likely to play a significant role in deciding who ultimately emerges as the next Democratic presidential nominee. And months of private lobbying, backroom discussions, and brass-knuckle racial politics are bursting into the open on the eve of the gathering. It's almost like we're running against Nevada. Cristales Spain, the chair of the South Carolina Democratic Party, said in an interview, that's what it feels like. If Nevada gets elevated over South Carolina, it would be because of their Latino vote, added Ms. Spain, who is Black. So you would then be telling Black voters that you matter less than brown voters. And I refuse to believe that our party wants to send any type of message like that. Other new states are jockeying to jump into the influential early window, including Virginia, which also has a sizable Black population. If you have the right calendar, you can have the right nominee to prepare you for the general election, said Terry McAuliffe, a former Virginia governor and DNC chair. For decades, the nominating calendar for both Democrats and Republicans had begun in Iowa and New Hampshire, two overwhelmingly white states. But former President Joseph R. Biden Jr. put South Carolina, whose many Black voters helped make him the nominee in 2020, first in 2024. Now South Carolina is fighting to keep its premier slot. At the same time, Nevada argues that its status as a diverse and growing battleground state with a large Latino population and a strong tradition of organized labor would better position Democrats to win the general election. Nevada is a swing state that Democrats have won in recent years. They currently hold both of its Senate seats, while South Carolina is reliably Republican, both in presidential years and at the state level. Prominent Latino leaders and groups have been instrumental in Nevada's lobbying charge, including the campaign arm of the Congressional Hispanic Caucus, and recently Javier Becerra, the Democratic nominee to be the first Latino governor of California in modern times. Governor Michelle Lujan Grisham of New Mexico sent handwritten notes to every DNC Rules Committee member lobbying for her state. In an interview, she argued that putting New Mexico in the early window would push Democrats to hone their message to Latino voters who drifted away in 2024. It's pretty critical because we don't talk to Hispanic voters until the end, no matter what we commit to do, she said of past races. At the same time, the Supreme Court's recent decision in Louisiana v. Calais, which further hollowed out the Voting Rights Act, has heightened anxiety among many black leaders. The ruling allows the erasure of majority black seats in the U.S. House that were once protected across the South. Danielle Monroe Moreno, the chair of the Nevada Democratic Party, framed the choice of her state as essential because it would elevate a presidential battleground. The bottom line is the best way to beat back the Trump administration's assault on black voters is to elect a Democrat to the White House in 2028, period, she said, adding, and choosing Nevada to go first is a strategic decision. Ms. Monroe Moreno sought to diffuse any tensions along racial lines, noting that she and Ms. Spain are both black women and friends. I'm a black mama whose children are black and Latino, Native American, Ms. Monroe Moreno said, adding with a reference to Asian Americans and Pacific Islanders, my grandchildren are black, Latino, Native American, and AAPI. That's who Nevada is. The DNC has laid out some loose rules to guide the calendar selection. The party will choose at least four states to vote in February 2028 before Super Tuesday, which usually falls in early March, with the likely addition of a bonus fifth state. One state will be chosen from each of four regions, the West, the South, the Midwest, and the Northeast. A dozen states applied and are still eligible, though some have Republicans in power who are unlikely to shift primary dates for Democrats. There are other complications. New Hampshire, for instance, has a state law that says the state must hold the first nominating primary, and it did so in 2024, even though the party had formally changed the order. Democrats stripped delegates from the state, but they were ultimately restored before the convention. Iowa, whose 2020 caucuses had a counting meltdown, has applied to move back among the early states, but Michigan is seen as a bigger presidential battleground in the Midwest. Before the 2024 election, legislators there moved the state's primary to February. The 49 members of the DNC Rules and Bylaws Committee have approved stiff penalties for states that try to jump ahead of the official calendar and on candidates who campaign in such places. Access to party debates and delegates will serve as cudgels. The horse trading and negotiations have accelerated before the Rules Committee's meeting. If South Carolina is dislodged from the opening position, for instance, some are hoping to add a second southern state with a sizable black population, such as Virginia, to the early mix. And if Nevada does not win the prize of kicking off the contest, some have discussed adding New Mexico, another state with many Latinos, to an early spot on the calendar. Multiple officials said that support on the Rules Committee for allowing New Hampshire to go first had sagged, but that the state was still heavily favored to land an early slot and could still form alliances with others. New Hampshire serves as a critical testing ground for whether candidates can attract independent voters, Raymond Buckley, the state's longtime party chair, said in a statement. On Tuesday, the chair of the DNC's Black Caucus, Virgie Rollins of Michigan, urged the Rules Committee members in an email to put South Carolina first, noting its larger African-American population than any other state currently under consideration to be first. She called for her own state to also stay near the start of the calendar. Then there are the whisper campaigns about drawbacks for various entrants. Nevada, for instance, allows the counting of mail votes that arrive after Election Day, meaning the winner of an especially tight contest might not be immediately clear. South Carolina, some say, is so solidly red that it would be a waste of grassroots energy. Both New Hampshire and Iowa have been criticized as too white. And a presidential primary in Michigan, some worry, would shine a light on the party's divisions over Israel, which are currently on display in the Senate contest there. Both Nevada and South Carolina have mobilized key supporters. Gwen Mills, president of Unite Here, a major service workers union, has been calling members of the Rules Committee to lobby for Nevada, where the culinary union affiliated with her union is influential. "It skews heavily working class," Ms. Mills said of the state. "You've got to talk bread-and-butter economic issues in Nevada in order to be able to win, and that's important for the Democrats nationally." Notably, Representative James E. Clyburn, the longtime Democratic kingmaker in South Carolina, said recently that he was open to having his state go later in the early window, as long as it was first in the South. Drawing a baseball analogy, he said at an event this month, "I learned that the best batter on the team is the cleanup batter. Fourth place. And so South Carolina will be okay continuing being the best batter on the team, the cleanup hitter." It is also possible that the DNC Rules Committee could delay a final decision. The full party committee is set to meet next month in Austin, Texas, but at least some party officials prefer to wait until after the midterm elections to choose the early state order, lest they disappoint anyone in the middle of elections. Others believe that waiting could cause a mangled mess because it would probably mean that candidates would announce their bids before a final calendar had been set. Ken Martin, the party chairman, has not yet taken a heavy hand in pushing for a particular outcome, officials said, though he is involved and party aides have been regularly monitoring developments. Mr. Martin has spoken openly in the past about how important it is for the Democratic Party to expand its competitiveness in the South. Outside South Carolina, Virginia is seen as the likeliest entrant to the early state window, though some complain that its size and the high cost of campaigning there could be prohibitive. Many in the party are hoping that a resolution comes soon and with relatively little rancor. "It is terribly unfortunate this process has been allowed to come down to black voters versus brown voters," said Jay Parmley, the executive director at South Carolina Democratic Party, who is white. "And I think that it is very dangerous for our party, and I would hope the Rules and Bylaws Committee is adept enough at not letting it go there." How to Abandon Your Climate Commitments and Get Away with It, by David Gellis. Not so long ago, many of America's biggest companies were making bold promises about saving the planet. They pledged to stop polluting, get off fossil fuels, and use recyclable materials. Some even promised to reinvent their core business practices, speaking aspirationally about a new, more sustainable economy. These goals were set and trumpeted by the companies making the phone in your pocket, the shoes on your feet, and the food in your fridge, and others. Coca-Cola, a company that produces as much plastic trash as any in the world, even began talking about a world without waste. Over the past few years, however, many of these environmental commitments have evaporated. Some companies have changed the way they measure progress. Others postponed their deadlines for making change. One company said its customers simply didn't care about the issue anymore. Under President Biden, there was extraordinary pressure for big business to address climate change. The Trump administration is now pushing companies to abandon climate goals and encouraging the use of more oil, gas, and coal, claiming that environmental initiatives are woke distractions that hamper economic growth. But the waning climate ambition across corporate America often has an even simpler explanation. Many companies have concluded it is simply too difficult and too expensive to drastically reduce planet warming emissions, especially at a moment of rising energy demand. A number of big corporations are still working to reduce greenhouse gas emissions and become better stewards of the environment. Even some of the companies that have retreated on certain fronts continue to make progress in other areas. Yet after years of ambitious corporate pledges, the business world is now confronted with a quiet retreat by some of the very companies that only recently boasted about their efforts to combat climate change and help the environment. Here are the ways some of the biggest companies across industries did it. Abandoned targets. Many companies have simply acknowledged they've missed the targets they had set for themselves. In 2020, Walmart said it would slash its greenhouse gas emissions by more than a third within 5 years and by almost two-thirds within 10 years from a 2015 baseline. But in December 2024, the company acknowledged it would miss the first target. The company's emissions had actually risen the year before, and Walmart said that achieving its goals would require innovation and technology that is not available or economically viable or fully scalable today. Walmart also said it would miss its recycling goals. Progress is not always straightforward or linear. The Walmart Chief Sustainability Officer, Kathleen McLaughlin, said at the time. JBS, the world's largest meat packer, in 2021 said it would eliminate or offset all of its emissions within 20 years, saying that anything less is not an option. But last year, after Attorney General Letitia James of New York sued the company, accusing it of making misleading statements about its climate goals, JBS had a new message. It described its emissions targets as an aspiration. And in an interview with Reuters, the company's chief sustainability officer, Jason Weller, said, "It was never a promise that JBS was going to make this happen." JBS, which settled the lawsuit last year, is now targeting a 70% reduction of emissions by 2050. Other companies said they simply were no longer trying. In 2021, Tractor Supply Company, which sells farm products, announced it would redesign its operations so that it stopped adding greenhouse gases to the atmosphere by 2040. But in June 2024, the company backtracked, saying its customers opposed its involvement in social and environmental issues. "We have heard from customers that we have disappointed them," the company said in a statement on its website. "We have taken this feedback to heart." Walmart, JBS, and Tractor Supply declined to comment for this article. Shifted goalposts. When it seemed like ambitious targets might not be met, some companies just moved the goalposts. In 2021, Pepsi said it would gradually reduce emissions with the goal of no longer adding greenhouse gases to the environment by 2040. "The severe impacts from climate change are worsening, and we must accelerate the urgent systemic changes needed to address it," Pepsi's chief executive officer, Ramon Laguarta, said at the time. But last year, it extended that deadline by a decade. It also changed the year by which its emissions reductions would be measured to 2022 from 2015. This change was subtle, but since it set a higher baseline, emissions were higher in 2022 than in 2015, it meant the company would have to do nearly 20% less to meet the goal. "Our goals must evolve with us to keep our ambition," Mr. LaGuardia said upon announcing the change. Pepsi's biggest rival did something similar. Coca-Cola, the world's biggest soda maker, once aimed to reduce emissions by a quarter by 2030 using a 2015 baseline. But in 2024, the company reset the clock. It is now using 2019 as a baseline to measure its progress and is no longer aiming for a specific percentage. The new target is based on calculations about what the world needs to do to keep average global temperatures from rising more than 1.5 degrees Celsius above pre-industrial levels. That's the threshold beyond which scientists say the catastrophic effects of global warming would be unavoidable. The planet has already warmed 1.4 degrees. Coca-Cola also walked back its packaging commitments. The company's World Without Waste goal initially said its packaging would contain 50% recycled material by 2030. That was recently downgraded to 35 to 40% by 2035. Another food and beverage giant, Kraft Heinz, has also reset its benchmarks. In 2017, the company set an emissions reduction goal for the end of 2020, but after a couple of years, its emissions had actually increased, so Kraft Heinz restarted the clock. The company is now targeting a 50% reduction in emissions by 2030, compared with a 2021 baseline. And in 2021, ArcelorMittal, the world's second-largest steel producer and one of the biggest industrial emitters on the planet, introduced an ambitious target. In just 9 years, it aimed to reduce emissions in Europe by 35% and overall by 25%. It aimed to achieve net zero operations by 2050. But in the years that followed, progress was slow. This year, ArcelorMittal significantly lowered its global 2030 target and dropped the Europe-specific target altogether. Pepsi, Coca-Cola, Kraft Heinz, and ArcelorMittal declined to comment. New metrics. Walmart, America's largest retailer, is among the companies that has used another tactic, including new measurements that make it easier to claim progress. In addition to focusing on its absolute emissions, which continue to climb, Walmart also emphasizes a concept known as emissions intensity, or emissions per $1 million of revenue. At a growing company like Walmart, where annual revenues have risen 25% over the past 5 years to $713 billion, that means more sales lead to a lower emissions intensity. Starbucks has also used this approach. In 2020, the coffee chain said it aimed to halve its emissions and waste sent to landfills by 2030. But with those targets looking out of reach, Starbucks quietly dropped that goal and introduced new metrics. On packaging, for example, it began to focus more narrowly on how much of its customer-facing packaging was reusable, recyclable, or compostable. The company also restated its emissions goal, but with a hedge. We are actively reassessing our 2030 emissions reduction goal, stated on page 6 of this report, while we evaluate the implications of emerging regulations, ongoing updates to relevant standards, and other developments, including headwinds that impose significant challenges for the achievement of the goal. Starbucks declined to comment. Over the moonshot. 6 years ago, Google put forth an ambitious plan to run all global operations on carbon-free energy 24 hours a day by 2030. Sundar Pichai, the company's chief executive, referred to it as a moonshot and said, "We are the first major company that set out to do this, and we aim to be the first to achieve it." But in the years since, it has become clear just how far away Google is from achieving that goal. Rising energy use from artificial intelligence upended the tech giant's plans to reduce emissions. In 2024, Google stopped claiming it was carbon neutral after it stopped buying some carbon offsets. Instead, it said it was focusing on accelerating an array of carbon solutions and partnerships, and began focusing on a longer-term goal of becoming net zero, meaning that it was not adding emissions to the atmosphere. Yet, in its most recent report, Google acknowledged its emissions continue to rise. Over the past few years, the rapid rise of AI has reshaped global infrastructure and placed new demands on the grid, the company wrote. While our growth has widened the gap between our continued progress and our ambitions, Our moonshots have energized our work. Other tech companies with ballooning energy use are confronting similar challenges. Amazon, in 2019, co-founded the Climate Pledge, a voluntary agreement among companies to achieve net zero emissions by 2040. But Amazon's emissions have gone up each of the past several years, and the company recently acknowledged that rising emissions from data centers could get in the way of its climate goals. The path is changing in ways that no one quite anticipated even just a few years ago, driven largely by the increasing demand for generative AI, the company said in 2024, noting that it would need to be nimble and continue evolving our approach. Margaret Callahan, an Amazon spokeswoman, said in a statement that the world looks different now than when we founded the Climate Pledge, but our commitment hasn't changed. She added that Amazon was transparent about the challenges, investing in innovation, and delivering measurable results. Microsoft also declared a climate moonshot in 2020. The company announced its intention to become carbon negative, meaning it would be removing more carbon than it emits each year by 2030, and to remove all of its historical carbon emissions by 2050. But emissions have risen sharply since then, and last year it acknowledged that those goals were becoming harder to achieve. In 2020, Microsoft leaders referred to our sustainability goals as a moonshot. The company's chief sustainability officer, Melanie Nakagawa, wrote, "Nearly 5 years later, we have had to acknowledge that the moon has gotten further away." Google and Microsoft declined to comment. Government overhauls teen pregnancy program to focus on marriage and starting families. By Jan Hoffman. A few weeks ago, Rena Dixon, the head of Fact Forward, a South Carolina nonprofit that offers adolescent health and sex education classes, got a letter from the Trump administration with crushing news. The government was terminating the organization's $1.6 million grant from a federal program to reduce teen pregnancies, effective immediately. The administration's priorities, it said, do not align with content that encourages, normalizes, or promotes sexual activity for minors. The move is the latest in a campaign that began in the first Trump administration to defund or overhaul the 16-year-old $100 million initiative. Courts blocked the effort in 2018, but this time the administration, which abruptly canceled 53 of the program's 67 grants last month, has been taking steps to be on firmer legal ground. The letter from the Assistant Secretary for Health accused Fact Forward of including lessons with advice on making condom use more pleasurable and discussions that normalize the use of pornography. A video, it said, contained a scenario of adolescents engaging in sexual activity. "That information was just not true," said Dr. Dixon. The organization had never used the lesson specified, she said. The video is about one teen telling another that she had had sex and her friend responding, "That's a big no-no." In interviews, other directors also said that the government had distorted their content. They pointed out that the grant had required them to use courses from a federally approved list, shown by research to be age-appropriate and effective. Healthy Futures of Texas, a nonprofit that serves teenagers in Dallas, San Antonio, and the Rio Grande Valley, won renewal of its grant less than a year ago, following a rigorous federal review of its material. Today, those same materials are being cited as the reason for termination, with no opportunity to address those concerns, said Ginger Mullaney, the organization's chief executive. "So we're all struggling a little bit to understand." Now, dozens of grant holders face an existential dilemma as they wrestle with whether to submit applications due this week for the next round of grants under the administration's new rules. The new criteria, say that grant recipients must teach abstinence as the only means to prevent teen pregnancy. Courses must stress the importance of marriage and procreation and instruct young people how to safeguard their fertility. They make scant reference to preventing sexually transmitted infections and virtually none to lesbian, gay, and transgender sexuality. The Department of Health and Human Services declined to comment on the new requirements or the litigation. But these conditions mirror blueprints laid out in Project 2025, as well as in other position papers by the Heritage Foundation, which argue that teen pregnancy prevention programs falsely presume that adolescent sex is inevitable and also undermine parental authority. Last week, three programs that lost funding and a nonprofit that works with them filed a lawsuit in federal court against the Department of Health and Human Services and its secretary, Robert F. Kennedy, Jr. The programs seek to block the terminations and the new requirements that, they say, create an ideologically based framework that violates the intent of the federally mandated one. Congress plainly did not intend HHS to focus on teaching young women strategies to become pregnant in a pregnancy prevention program, wrote Democracy Forward, a national legal advocacy nonprofit, in the lawsuit. The five-year projects funded by the Teen Pregnancy Prevention Grants had supported topics in sex education, including consent, decision-making, and healthy relationships, adjusted for age as well as a local community's values and culture. Locations ranged from schools to juvenile detention centers to foster care settings. The programs also hold communication workshops with teens and trusted adults. The teenage birth rate has been plummeting steadily for over two decades. Researchers say explanations are varied, but include increased teen access to forms of long-acting birth control, abortion pills, and even smartphones. Public health scholars and bipartisan congressional committees have also attested to the influence of the federal prevention programs on teen behavior, including delayed sexual initiation. The birth rate among girls 15 to 19 has dropped by more than 65% during the time the program has been in effect, to 11.7 births per 1,000 in 2025 from 34.3 births per 1,000 in 2010, according to the latest provisional data from the Centers for Disease Control and Prevention. Yet, at a time when the overall American birth rate is declining, a trend decried by many conservatives and others, the new 89-page grant application requires programs to draw from a curriculum known as sexual risk avoidance, which connects abstinence during the teenage years to maturity and readiness for marriage and parenthood. It often lifts language almost wholesale from the Body Literacy Project, a curriculum praised by some conservative thinkers and religious leaders as an alternative to public school sex education. The project's website says its courses were developed to align closely with the administration's priorities for the Teen Pregnancy Prevention Program. Applicants must provide separate modules on male and female reproductive health. Young women should recognize ovulation as the central event and primary indicator of hormonal health and fertility. Although gynecologists often prescribe birth control pills to treat irregular cycles and extreme menstrual pain, courses must include an overview of approaches to managing menstrual health concerns, including the advantages and disadvantages of ovarian suppression. Body literacy courses for boys should include strategies for managing spontaneous arousal in ways that support self-regulation, health, and future fertility. And they should address how repeated or artificially stimulated arousal may affect neural development and behavior over time. Fact Forward's federal grant covered 80% of its pregnancy prevention project. Since receiving the termination letter, Dr. Dixon had to lay off half her staff and cancel training for local educators and programming for teen summer activities. The organization reaches some 6,000 young people ages 13 to 21. When people hear teen pregnancy prevention program, they think it's all about raining condoms from the sky, said Dr. Dixon, who has a doctorate in public health. But in conservative states like South Carolina, where state law requires public school health classes to emphasize abstinence, Fact Forward operates within tight boundaries and has a faith advisory board. It runs workshops in church basements, teen clubs, public libraries, healthcare centers, and college campuses. Recently, it sponsored Game Changers, a day-long summit for 300 middle schoolers with sessions on reproductive health, consent, and healthy relationships, with a break room set up like an arcade. In Bozeman, Montana, Bridger Care, a center that provides adolescent reproductive health care and education, just lost its $1 million federal pregnancy prevention grant. In summertime, it trained school nurses and health teachers from across the state and established a core of teen educators. M. Williamson, 18, was among a group of teens who led discussions about puberty with sixth graders, about consent with eighth graders, and about safe sex and birth control with high school students. In private schools and sororities, she explained how to use condoms correctly. After her own middle school health teacher erroneously warned about contracting a sexually transmitted infection from a toilet seat, Ms. Williamson said she became determined to arm students with the knowledge and skills to make their own decisions about sex, urging them to communicate with supportive adults. I also say that abstinence is the only 100% way to prevent pregnancy and the contraction of STIs, Ms. Williamson said, except that we don't expect that everyone will be choosing abstinence. In compliance with Montana's strict parental opt-out laws, BridgerCare educators provided materials to parents in advance of sessions. Students who showed up in class were those whose parents did not object. Stephanie McDowell, BridgerCare's executive director, has two teenagers. I want my kids to get good sex ed in school where they're all getting accurate information together. Then they can talk about values with each other and the adults they trust. But the removal of this funding makes the decision for me as a parent about what education will now be available. The grant cancellations and new application criteria reflect a tactical shift from July 2017, when the first Trump administration, without explanation, alerted all 81 grantees in the program that their federal funding would end in a year. In 2018, federal courts ordered the funding to be restored, saying the terminations were at odds with the health department's own regulations. This time, the administration is trying to lay a foundation to argue that the newly terminated programs run afoul of the government's priorities. Last year, it issued executive orders and a statement of priorities, barring pregnancy prevention programs from promoting material that depicts, describes, exposes, or presents obscene, indecent, or sexually explicit content, including content that encourages, normalizes, or promotes sexual activity for minors. Since the federal grants began in 2010, teen birth rates in South Carolina have dropped 59%. Yet, as of 2024, when the latest federal data was completed, the state still ranked at number 11 nationwide in teen births. Dr. Dixon, like some other program directors, has decided to adjust to the new criteria. The funding is too crucial. Fact Forward will turn in its application this week. It's a real disservice to what we know works best in our state, Dr. Dixon said. But if I can keep some of our programs from closing so that young people are still hearing about healthy relationships, something is better than nothing. I don't know if we'll be successful, but at least I'm going to try. Mamdani knew he couldn't arrest Netanyahu, but he could denounce him. By Sally Goldenberg, Dana Rubenstein, and Liam Stack. Mayor Zoran Mamdani recently disclosed that he was in active conversation with his legal team about whether he could make good on a campaign vow to arrest Benjamin Netanyahu, Israel's prime minister, should he set foot in New York City. What the mayor neglected to say, in a wide-ranging interview with the New York Times last week, was that he had already been advised by lawyers that he had no authority to do so. His declaration risked a rare public clash with his police commissioner, Jessica Tisch, whose pro-Israel stance runs counter to the mayor's long-standing position. Ms. Tisch had no intention of arresting Mr. Netanyahu, and the police department was ready to make that clear with a formal statement declaring that it lacked the authority to take such action. Lawyers agreed that such an arrest was not within the scope of the police department. Mr. Mamdani quickly pivoted. On Tuesday evening, he released a direct-to-camera message in which he called Mr. Netanyahu a war criminal, but admitted that New York City police officers were powerless to arrest him. In the two-minute address, which has garnered more than 64 million views on X, Mr. Mamdani sat between flags of the United States and the city of New York and spoke solemnly about the impact of Israel's actions in Gaza, which followed the deadly Hamas-led attack on Israel on October 7, 2023. The spot appeared under the words, "Benjamin Netanyahu is a war criminal." That concludes this Thursday's reading from the New York Times. My name is Jean, and it's been my pleasure to read for you.
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2: Hello, my name is Elizabeth Engber with the Talking Information Center. This is the Thursday, July 23rd, 2026 edition of USA Today. Nation. Texas senators seek more federal aid after Hill Country flooding, by Mateo Rosales. Both U.S. senators from Texas are thanking President Donald Trump for aid sent to the state after this month's deadly Hill Country floods, but they are asking for more. Republican Senators Ted Cruz and John Cornyn sent a letter to Trump asking that he grant Governor Abbott's major disaster declaration for 33 Texas counties affected by the July 12th floods. The floods spanned several days and killed people. The flooding damaged nearly 600 homes across three Hill Country counties, killed at least two people, and prompted more than 530 rescues, according to state officials. Preliminary damage estimates total $489.7 million. The governor and local officials had determined that the severity and magnitude of this incident exceed the response and recovery capabilities of the state and affected local governments. The letter came after Trump granted an emergency declaration for Texas on July 18th, which had unlocked initial Federal Emergency Management Agency assistance. The senators had been asking for additional aid and relief measures, including authorizing public assistance and direct federal assistance for the 33 counties included in the emergency declaration, activating the Hazard Mitigation Grant Program, activating the U.S. Small Business Administration Disaster Loan Program, activating disaster-related tax relief

evaluation of this request and the prompt deployment of the resources Texans need to recover, concluded the letter. At a press conference on July 20th, Abbott said he was told by officials that almost all rivers in the Hill Country reached record highs during the flood event and that the flooding in Kerrville, Texas, this year was worse than last year. Altogether, the state had rescued more than 530 people, Abbott said. As of July 20th, two deaths had been reported. Abbott said Kerr, Kendall, and Comal counties were hit the hardest during this year's flooding event. Kerr County experienced 490 damaged homes, including 135 heavily damaged or destroyed homes. About 100 businesses were also damaged. Kendall County experienced about 100 damaged homes, with the count expected to rise once Bernie, the county seat, had completed its assessment. Comal County experienced 3 damaged homes, though Abbott said the count may rise. The Community Foundation of the Texas Hill Country had set up a flood relief fund, separate from the Kerr County Flood Relief Fund established following the July 2025 disaster. Funds will help support nonprofit and civic organizations actively involved in response, relief, and recovery efforts. Rebuild Texas Fund had also been set up by the One Star Foundation to help those affected, with 100% of donations reaching local organizations that provide essential recovery services, long-term rebuilding operations, and infrastructure repair in Texas communities. John Fetterman. Fetterman joins Senate Democrats in pushing for legal marijuana across United States. By Finch Walker. Recreational marijuana had been on Congress members' minds again, with more than a dozen Senate Democrats reintroducing legislation from years ago in an effort to federally legalize it. Introduced initially in 2022 by Senator Cory Booker, Democrat of New Jersey, the Cannabis Administration and Opportunity Act was reintroduced on July 16th with Democratic co-sponsors, including Senator John Fetterman, Democrat of Pennsylvania. If passed, the bill would decriminalize cannabis, remove it from scheduling under the Controlled Substances Act, and expunge certain federal cannabis offenses. It would also create a federal regulatory framework for the commercial sale of cannabis. In a July 21st release from his office, Fetterman said he supported both President Donald Trump and former President Joe Biden on moves reclassifying cannabis and pardoning people with past offenses. "I have always been very pro-weed," he said, in a very libertarian slant. "I am not going to judge anyone for using it to knock the edge off of life. I think your path to wellness should be without judgment or punishment, legal, safe, and regulated. I supported President Biden and President Trump when they took steps on the issue." He added that it is time for Congress to stop expletive around and make weed legal. The bill addresses numerous points related to marijuana use, its regulation, and its taxation. Fetterman's office highlighted that, if passed, the 2026 bill would establish a Center for Cannabis Products to regulate marijuana production, labeling, sales, and more, instruct the Food and Drug Administration on standards for labeling cannabis products, create programs and funding to prevent youth cannabis use while increasing funding to treat substance use disorders, remove cannabis from the Controlled Substances Act and make it federally legal, require the Department of Transportation to create standards for driving while impaired by cannabis, regulate and tax cannabis by establishing

0: establishing market competition rules to protect independent producers and sellers and stop anti-competitive behavior, encourage research. Fetterman emphasized his positive stance on the legalization of marijuana, pointing to his record on the issue since his time as Lieutenant Governor of Pennsylvania. In that role, he held a statewide listening tour focused on the legalization of recreational cannabis. Then he pushed President Joe Biden to decriminalize marijuana. In 2024, Fetterman joined Senator Elizabeth Warren, Democrat of Massachusetts, in urging the Biden administration to deschedule marijuana. His office emphasized that he had repeatedly made statements about the topic and questioned others on these stances in political settings and to media outlets since 2023. Recreational marijuana is not legal in Pennsylvania, but using cannabis for medical purposes had been legalized throughout the state in 2016. Starting in 2024, qualified independent medical marijuana organizations could apply for a grower-processor permit or a dispensary permit. Pittsburgh. Fetterman calls out Trump over 2020 election claims. "You are the president," by Finch Walker. Following President Donald Trump's remarks during a primetime address to the nation, U.S. Senator John Fetterman, Democrat of Pennsylvania, lambasted the president for his focus on unsubstantiated claims of election fraud. Fetterman chided Trump for his continued insistence that extensive voter fraud swung the 2020 presidential election. "I don't know why the president is dragging up all of this stuff," Fetterman said on CNN's July 19th State of the Union. "You are the president. Do something positive. You are talking about 2020. Fetterman's criticism had come after Trump flip-flopped on criticisms toward China, initially alleging that the country had interfered in the 2018 midterms and in the 2020 presidential election, but later saying he believed China had changed. During his appearance on State of the Union, Fetterman further called out the president's fixation on 2020 election fraud. "That had been settled over 6 years ago," Fetterman said. "It is deeply unhelpful. That distracts from important things, especially the Iranian war right now." During the discussion, Fetterman emphasized that Pennsylvania, where Fetterman had been serving as lieutenant governor, elected former President Joe Biden, and that the election was absolutely secure, fair, and accurate. "That was the voice of Pennsylvania. They picked Joe Biden in 2020, Fetterman said. "That is a fact." Fetterman also said that if he saw evidence that more than 250,000 migrants were registered to vote, that would make me reconsider some of these things. "There is no evidence, and I do not expect that we will see any of that," Fetterman said. "I also would remind people in Pennsylvania, out of 67 counties, the vast, vast, vast majority of them are deeply red counties, and they had never encountered any kind of fraud." For years, Trump had repeatedly claimed election fraud took place during the 2020 election, despite the Department of Justice finding no evidence of widespread voter fraud. Recently, Trump called the election system broken and so vulnerable that no one can possibly defend it during a primetime address to the nation on July 16th. Referencing declassified intelligence documents, he also alleged that China had attempted to influence the results of the 2018 midterm elections and had tried to stop him from getting elected in 2020 when, he said, the country compromised voter data and stole 220 million voter files from states across the United States. The effort, Trump claimed, was carried out by Beijing to favor Biden in the largest compromise of election data in history. The cover-up of this colossal security breach had been even more disturbing in light of the additional information showing that China engaged in other election-related activities to undermine my first administration and the 2020 campaign, Trump said. They just did not want, and they fought not to have it, Donald Trump to win, and for good reason. Just days later, Trump downplayed China's alleged allegations, saying he believed the country had changed since Biden's election and that the United States also had targeted China, though he was not specific about what U.S. actions he was referencing. I think China's maybe a little bit different today than it was then, Trump said. Look, they do things. We do things to them, I'll be honest. We do things to them, too. It is not a one-way street. But we'll be talking to them. Bear attacks. Hiker injured in brown bear attack in Alaska by Greta Cross. A brown bear in Alaska recently injured a woman during her hike, local authorities say. On Saturday, July 18th, the Anchorage Police Department, Anchorage Fire Department, Alaska State Troopers, and Alaska Department of Fish and Game responded to a bear-related incident on a trail in Anchorage's Bear Valley. A woman was transported to a local hospital after sustaining non-life-threatening injuries during the encounter, according to an Anchorage Police Department news release. The woman was on a hike with another person and three dogs. The group encountered the bear on a narrow, switchback trail in an area with low visibility, according to an Alaska Department of Fish and Game news release. The bear came out of dense vegetation, made brief contact with one of the hikers, then left, the news release had said. The other hiker and the dogs were uninjured. At the time of the rescue, Anchorage police deployed a drone to monitor for bear activity in the area, according to the department's news release. Officers located a brown bear nearby and monitored it to ensure that first responders and the injured hiker remained safe. Over the past year, the department had deployed more drones as part of an ongoing commitment to safety during incidents, the news release stated. In its news release, the Alaska Department of Fish and Game said high winds and inclement weather may have increased the chance that the bear was surprised by the hikers and dogs. Brown and black bears had been reported in Bear Valley each year, hence the name, according to the Alaska Department of Fish and Game. The department had been placing signs and flagging at trailheads to warn hikers of recent bear activity. According to the State of Alaska Epidemiology, 68 people were hospitalized due to bear attacks between 2000 and 2017. This averaged to 3.8 bear attack-related hospitalizations per year. During the same period, 10 bear-related deaths were reported. The Alaska Department of Fish and Game advised hikers to travel in groups, make plenty of noise, carry a deterrent, ensure control of any pets, and carry communication equipment when hiking in bear country. The department encouraged residents of heavily bear-populated regions to keep garbage, animal food, and livestock out of easily accessible areas. Crime. FBI genealogy solves 2012 Texas stabbing. Friend now charged. By Mateo Rosales. The family of Irasema Chavez had become one step closer to justice as Arlington police and the FBI announced the arrest of her friend in connection with Chavez's 2012 stabbing death. Arlington Police Chief Alexander Jones announced at a news conference that Myra Velasquez, 42, a friend of Chavez, was in custody after a decade-long investigation solved by using the FBI's Investigative Genetic Genealogy, IGG. I am grateful for the FBI, for the continued partnership, and I am most thankful that we are able to tell the family of Ms. Chavez that we made an arrest in this case, Jones said. Velasquez, according to Tarrant County Jail, was arrested on a capital murder by terror threat charge on Friday, July 17th. The arrest had been in connection with Arlington law enforcement responding during the morning of January 20th, 2012, to an apartment complex where Chavez was stabbed to death. The Tarrant County Medical Examiner later determined that Chavez was stabbed more than 100 times. Jail records show Velasquez had been detained without bond. Arlington Police Detective Tracy Dixon became emotional when asked by a local reporter how it felt to tell Chavez's family that an arrest had been made. Being able to share that with the family is why we do this work, Dixon said. It was emotional. Everybody who is involved in this, whether you are the detective, whether you are on the FBI's IGG team, whether you are a crime scene worker behind the scenes, everybody who touches a case like this, when it's solved, feels the pain for the family. While an arrest had been made, Jones said his department's work is not done and asked anyone with additional information about the case to contact Detective Dixon at 817-459-5579. A motive had not been disclosed. At the news conference, Special Agent in Charge Joseph Rothrock of the FBI Dallas Field Office described IGG as a technique that combines unidentified crime scene DNA with traditional genealogical research to generate new leads for law enforcement. It starts with an unknown DNA sample recovered from a scene. That sample is then submitted to a publicly accessible genealogy service to identify potential relatives of the unknown DNA profile, Rothrock said. Investigators then begin the process of constructing a family tree of individuals identified as potential relatives. The resource-intensive process generates potential leads based on the DNA sample's possible genetic relationships. From there, investigators examine possible connections using information such as witness accounts, the location and the timing of the crime, to identify a likely suspect. Only then do we seek a comparison of DNA between the potential suspect and the unknown DNA from the crime scene, Rothrock said. The FBI had used IGG to help solve nearly 250 cases in 30 states since 2018. The following chronology summarizes the Chavez case, including what led to the arrest, according to the Arlington Police Department, APD. January 20th, 2012. Arlington Police Department's around 8:51 a.m. responded to Chavez's apartment in the 2700 block of S. Collins Street after a family member reported finding her unresponsive and covered in blood inside. Chavez was pronounced dead at the scene. While processing the scene, APD investigators located and collected a droplet of fresh blood that was on a bedroom television stand. The blood sample was sent to a crime lab for DNA analysis. The lab determined it did not belong to Chavez, but rather to an unknown Hispanic female. The DNA profile of this unknown individual was uploaded to the combined DNA index system, but did not generate any matches at the time. 2012 through 2024. Detectives continued to follow up on leads, but could not definitively identify Chavez's killer. November 2024. The APD met with the FBI Dallas field office to discuss whether the case would be a good candidate for the IGG program. April 2026. The IGG team notified detectives that they had identified Velasquez as a potential suspect. May 2026. Detectives obtained a sample of Velasquez's DNA from discarded trash, and the lab determined her DNA was a match to the blood droplet recovered from the bedroom television stand. July 2026. Velasquez was arrested on a capital murder charge in connection with the case. Politics. Trump honors return of four U.S. soldiers killed in Iran war by Joey Garrison, Washington. President Donald Trump honored four soldiers killed in the war in Iran as he attended the dignified transfer in Dover, Delaware, on July 22nd, shortly after making new threats against civilian targets in Iran. The deaths of the four U.S. troops came as the United States had ratcheted up attacks on Iran, hitting the country with airstrikes for days, with no end in sight to a war that Trump vowed months ago would be over quickly. "They are indeed great heroes," Trump told reporters of the deceased soldiers before heading to Dover Air Force Base, where the remains were returned to the United States. "All of them said very strongly that we cannot let Iran have a nuclear weapon, so we are going to honor them." Trump and Defense Secretary Pete Hegseth saluted as the four soldiers' remains inside caskets with American flags were transferred from a plane into vehicles. One family member could be heard wailing as the loved one was taken off the plane. Tyler James Feehan, 25, of Eva Beach, Hawaii, Private Isabella Gonzalez, 19, of Carrollton, Texas, and Sergeant Angel S. Ramprosad, 28, of Ozone Park, New York, were the fallen soldiers killed by an Iranian attack of the Muwafiq Salty Air Base in Jordan. The soldier Sergeant Michael Emmanuel Swinton, 30, of Fayetteville, North Carolina, was killed during a controlled detonation of a downed Iranian drone in northern Iraq. Trump met privately with the families of the troops before the transfer ceremony. As he left Washington, Trump called welcoming the return of fallen soldiers one of the hardest things you have to do as president. "All I am going to say is, we love you, we love your child," Trump said of his meeting with families. "They are their children. No games, no nothing. That is their child. All you can do is throw out your heart." After the brief ceremony concluded, Trump left the airbase on Air Force One en route for Marietta, Georgia. Feehan's family members joined the president on the presidential plane to return to Georgia, where they are from. A White House official said Trump offered to give them a ride home. Senator Tom Tillis, Republican of North Carolina, Senator Chris Coons, Democrat of Delaware, and several White House officials also attended the dignified transfer. The U.S. war in Iran began nearly 5 months ago and had turned increasingly unpopular among Americans in recent polling. This week, the Pentagon said that more than 100 U.S. soldiers had been injured in the Iran war since July 7th, with the vast majority sustaining minor concussions. Trump vowed revenge against Iran in retaliation to the recent deaths of U.S. soldiers, warning Iran will pay for the attacks. He escalated the threats further on July 22nd, vowing in a social media post that he would order strikes on civilian targets, a bridge or power plant, for every ship that comes under attack in the Strait of Hormuz, a critical waterway for oil shipments. Saudi Arabia. Why a proposed U.S.-Saudi nuclear pact had been causing alarm, by Youssef Sabah, Dubai. The Trump administration backs a nuclear energy pact with Riyadh, allowing Saudi Arabia to enrich uranium and process spent atomic fuel, two sources had said, a move that may worry regional states concerned about weapons proliferation. Washington and Riyadh had for years been discussing a nuclear cooperation deal that would give Saudi Arabia access to U.S. technology and American companies a chance to win big contracts for Saudi atomic energy facilities. As always with nuclear technology, worries about security, weapons proliferation, and political complications in a tinderbox region had been central concerns. Like all signatories to the Nuclear Non-Proliferation Treaty, NPT, Saudi Arabia had already committed to not developing an atomic bomb and consented to international inspections. Washington had traditionally sought extra protections. Two sources told Reuters this week that the Trump administration was now ready to submit an agreement to Congress. The sources said the pact does not include the gold standard barring Saudi Arabia from enriching uranium and processing spent atomic fuel, both possible pathways to making material for a warhead, or an additional protocol of extra international oversight. Those omissions had been likely to worry U.S. Middle East allies, including Israel, and raise questions of consistency, as one of the justifications for the U.S. war on Iran this year was its refusal to give up an enrichment program. There had also been potential opposition in Congress, where members had previously demanded tight guardrails on any deal. As the world's largest oil exporter, Saudi Arabia may not seem an obvious candidate for nuclear power. It aims to reduce carbon emissions and free up crude for export under Crown Prince Mohammed bin Salman's Vision 2030 economic plan. In 2024, the U.S. Energy Information Administration said that 68% of Saudi electricity was generated by burning gas and 32% by burning oil, with 1.4 million barrels a day of crude being used for power generation during the peak month of June. Atomic power could displace some of that, including for energy-intensive water desalination and air conditioning, allowing the kingdom to make more money from oil sales. Saudi Arabia had also said that if Iran developed a nuclear weapon, it would have to follow suit. The declaration, aimed at ramping up pressure on Tehran, had also fueled concern about the ambitions. Many nuclear power-producing countries do not enrich uranium domestically, relying instead on imported enriched uranium fuel for use in the reactors. In January 2025, Saudi Arabia said it would enrich uranium, a process that can also be used as part of a military program, to create yellowcake fuel for nuclear power generation. There could be strategic and commercial gains. Civil nuclear cooperation had been an important inducement along with security guarantees in an effort by Trump's predecessor Joe Biden to broker a deal for Saudi Arabia and Israel to normalize relations. A nuclear deal could be a sweetener for U.S. diplomatic efforts with the kingdom. Riyadh had ruled out normalizing ties with Israel without Palestinian statehood. U.S. Energy Secretary Chris Wright met Saudi Energy Minister Prince Abdulaziz bin Salman in 2025 and said the two countries were on a pathway to a civil nuclear agreement. He made no mention of a wider deal over other issues such as normalization. A deal would put U.S. businesses in a prime spot to win contracts to build Saudi nuclear power plants, as well as provide insights into the kingdom's atomic program that could alleviate any U.S. worries over weapons proliferation. Under Section 123 of the U.S. Atomic Energy Act of 1954, the U.S. may negotiate agreements to engage in significant civil nuclear cooperation with other nations. It specifies non-proliferation criteria those states must meet to keep them from using the technology to develop nuclear arms or transfer sensitive materials to others. U.S. law stipulates congressional review of such pacts. Should the U.S.-Saudi pact fail, several countries with established nuclear industries had expressed interest or had been seen as potential partners for Saudi Arabia's nuclear program. State-owned China National Nuclear Corp., CNNC, reportedly submitted a bid in 2023 to construct a nuclear plant. Russia's state nuclear firm Rosatom, which built a nuclear plant in Egypt, had also signed preliminary cooperation agreements with Riyadh. Other potential contenders included South Korea, which built reactors in the neighboring United Arab Emirates, and France. The choice of partner will likely depend on technological offerings, financing, and geopolitical alignment, including conditions related to nuclear fuel handling. A key issue had been whether Washington might agree to build a uranium-enriched facility on Saudi territory, and when it might do so, and whether Saudi personnel might have access to it, or it would be run solely by U.S. staff in a black box arrangement. Without rigorous safeguards built into an agreement, Saudi Arabia, which had uranium ore reserves on its territory, could theoretically use an enrichment facility to produce highly enriched uranium, which, if purified enough, can yield fissile material for bombs. A source told Reuters the proposed U.S.-Saudi agreement had provided a legal pathway for cooperation on the nuclear fuel cycle, which had included uranium enrichment, but had not obliged Washington to transfer any related technology or capabilities to the kingdom. There had been diplomatic issues, too. Washington's top regional ally, Israel, had repeatedly voiced opposition to the idea of a Saudi civil nuclear program. Celebrities. Rosie O'Donnell says long-standing Trump feud is very strange, by Melina Kahn. Rosie O'Donnell moved to Ireland, but she had not distanced herself from a long-standing public feud with President Donald Trump. In an interview with People magazine, the comedian likened her decades-long quarrel with Trump to 20 years of him using me as a punchline. The feud dates back to 2006, when Rosie O'Donnell was a host on The View. She criticized Trump as a snake oil salesman in connection to his then ownership of the Miss USA competition, setting off years of back-and-forth spats between the two. In 2025, as Trump began his second presidency, O'Donnell revealed she moved to Ireland to escape the United States' political climate. The president had since threatened to revoke O'Donnell's birthright citizenship on multiple occasions. O'Donnell opened up to the outlet about relocating overseas. She said she is softer in part because she is not being constantly bombarded by news about the current president. I think that hath allowed me to reclaim myself, who I was before all that went down, even though it is very strange to have supposedly the most powerful man in the world be your arch-nemesis, she said. O'Donnell also described the situation as hard to believe. If you had written this as a movie, a stand-up comic makes fun of a reality show host, and he ends up being the president and he doesn't shut up about her for 20 years, it would be unbelievable, she said. The fact that it is my life is very trippy. O'Donnell's comments came weeks after being the subject of a video Trump posted on social media. In the AI-generated video, Trump appeared as a doctor treating several celebrities, including O'Donnell, for Trump derangement syndrome. Trump had long used the term to describe critics he saw as irrationally opposed to him. The comedian responded in an interview with Variety by calling Trump the worst thing that had ever happened to our country. California. Orcas chase dolphins during Monterey Bay whale watching trip. by USA Today. A whale-watching trip in Monterey Bay turned into an unforgettable wildlife encounter on July 20th when passengers witnessed a pod of orcas hunting dolphins just feet from the boat. Video captured by Sanctuary Cruises crew member Luke Kilpatrick showed the orcas racing through the water, repeatedly launching themselves into the air as they chased the dolphins. At times, the predators could even be seen flipping the prey into the air during the dramatic hunt. "They are going full throttle," one person could be heard saying in the video as the orcas surged through the water. Sanctuary Cruises shared the footage on social media, saying the crew was still processing what they had witnessed. "Some of the most amazing orca behaviors we have ever captured," the company wrote, describing the encounter as an extraordinary feeding frenzy. Orcas, also known as killer whales, are apex predators that hunt a variety of marine animals. Witnessing such an intense pursuit from a whale-watching boat was a rare sight. The remarkable encounter offered passengers a front-row seat to one of nature's most powerful displays of predation in Monterey Bay. Donald Trump. Trump administration cheers controversial history display installation by Phaedra Trethan, Philadelphia. The National Park Service had quietly updated a Philadelphia historic site by installing controversial displays that critics say downplay the brutality of slavery and gloss over President George Washington's enslavement of people. The new signage had replaced years-old displays that were either removed in early 2026 or were in limbo for months. The controversy involved extensive legal back and forth between the Trump administration and the city of Philadelphia about the president's house, a site steps away from the Liberty Bell. In an emailed response to USA Today, the Department of the Interior, which oversees the National Park Service, said it was happy with court rulings allowing the administration to change the exhibits. The new panels, it said, are full of historical context and highlights the momentous events that took place in the President's House and the other sites at Independence National Historical Park. The displays acknowledge the evils of slavery, including the injustices and hypocrisies. The stories of the slaves that Washington kept in the President's House remind us of the essential humanity, the statement continued. The switch happened on July 14th, as the city was hosting the Major League Baseball All-Star Game, as first reported by local outlets, including the Philadelphia Inquirer and NBC 10. USA Today visited the site on July 19th and saw a mix of locals and tourists. Armed National Park police officers patrolled the area, and a video surveillance system was in place. After the National Park Service removed the site's original displays, stories about the legal battle, anti-Trump messages, pro-preservation missives, and the text from the original displays were taped up on the walls at the site. In April, the National Park Service unveiled the new panels in a post online and told USA Today that they were meant to engage in meaningful conversations about the moments and places that shaped our country. Avenging the Ancestors Coalition, ATAC, a group of activists, historians, and preservationists that had advocated for the acknowledgement of the enslaved people that lived and worked at the site, called the administration signage deeply offensive and said the changes had represented yet another attempt to distort and censor American history. The National Park Service, acting on a 2025 executive order from the Trump administration, removed the original displays. Those signs included information about the transatlantic slave trade, Washington slave ownership, the brutality under which enslaved people labored, and the early American economy propped up by the unpaid labor of enslaved people and indentured servants. The new panels focused on occupants of the President's House, where George Washington and John Adams lived while Philadelphia was still the nation's capital. Other panels highlighted Independence National Park, the executive branch, Philadelphia's role in the American Revolution, and the celebration of American independence since 1776. There were panels about slavery and about enslaved people, but the original panels dealt with the institution of slavery and the impact on human lives. The Interior Department said the administration encourages Americans to engage in meaningful conversations about the moments that had shaped our country by telling the full story, every triumph, every challenge, and every step toward a more perfect union. We strengthen the shared understanding and ensure that future generations inherit not just the land we love, but the truth of the journey that brought us here. Activists said what the Trump administration called truth was a distorted version of history. In a July 5th op-ed in the Philadelphia Inquirer, Michael Cord, an attorney and activist who founded Avenging the Ancestors Coalition, wrote that the new President's House racially whitewashes at best and racistly censors at worst the abject evil of slavery. At a commemoration at the site on July 4th, Cord vowed that the fight was not over. "You cannot love something unless you know it," he told 100 or so people gathered at the site. "You have to know the good, the bad, and the ugly." Politics. Trump mocks Senator John Ossoff as Pinky Herman at Georgia rally, by Joey Garrison. President Donald Trump tore into Democratic Senator John Ossoff of Georgia during a July 22nd speech in the battleground midterm state, attacking him as a Democrat communist. As Republicans work to defeat the one-term senator in November and maintain control of the Senate, the president did not quite land his punchline. "He reminds me of Pinky Herman. Did you ever see Pinky Herman?" Trump said in his remarks at Wheeler High School in Marietta, Georgia, intending to mock Ossoff by referencing the 1980s television and movie character Pee-wee Herman, played by the late actor Paul Rubens. Trump later got it right in his lengthy speech as he talked up U.S. Representative Mike Collins, Ossoff's Trump-endorsed Republican challenger, who was absent from the event. "Maybe the most important man in this room right now is not here. His name is Mike Collins, and he is going to beat Pee-wee Herman," Trump said. Republicans see Georgia as perhaps the best opportunity to flip a Democratic-held Senate seat in the November midterm election, as they look to maintain the 53-47 seat advantage. Democrats need to keep the peach state blue for any realistic shot of taking control of the Senate. Recent polling showed Ossoff maintaining a slight lead in the race for a seat he won in 2020 when fellow Democratic Georgia Senator Raphael Warnock and former President Joe Biden also won the races. It was a clean sweep for Democrats, marking a political shift in a southern state that voted solidly Republican since the 1990s. John Ossoff and the Democrat communists want to let the Marxists into power, bankrupt your families, and leave you totally independent with wide-open borders. "But we will not let that happen to our country," the president said in his speech, which was billed as an official White House visit to tout new Trump accounts for newborns, but felt more like a campaign stop. Trump told his supporters, "I fought Ossoff before, and as you know, we won. referring to a 2017 special election for a Georgia congressional seat that Ossoff narrowly lost. He is not respected at all in Washington. You do not even hear his name mentioned. The president said, he is not even a factor. The Ossoff campaign did not immediately respond to a request for comment. Collins, a close ally of Trump and a congressman since 2023, issued a video ahead of Trump's speech saying he could not attend the event because of congressional obligations in Washington. Trump's trip to Georgia came on the heels of a primetime speech he gave July 16th, warning Americans of election vulnerabilities and alleging, without new evidence, that China tried to influence the outcome of the 2020 election. It was an effort to sow mistrust in U.S. elections ahead of voting in the midterms. Make it too big to rig and watch those machines, Trump said in his speech in Georgia. The FBI this year opened an investigation into the 2020 election results in Georgia, which Trump had long baselessly claimed he, not Biden, won. U.S. Immigration and Customs Enforcement. Judge orders immediate changes at Adelanto ICE Detention Center. By McKenna Mobley. A federal judge had ordered U.S. Immigration and Customs Enforcement and the Department of Homeland Security to immediately address what she described as likely unconstitutional conditions at the Adelanto ICE Processing Center, a Southern California immigration detention facility that had faced years of criticism over detainee treatment and living conditions. In a ruling issued this week, U.S. District Judge Sunshine Sykes found that people detained at Adelanto had been likely experiencing conditions that violate the constitutional rights. The facility, operated by private prison company GEO Group, had housed nearly 1,500 people awaiting civil immigration proceedings. The order stemmed from a class action lawsuit filed against ICE and DHS by detainees and immigrant rights advocates that alleged widespread neglect, including inadequate medical care, unsafe living conditions, and retaliation against people who complained. Judge Sykes directed federal officials to take immediate steps to improve conditions at the facility before additional harm could occur. The court ordered changes to food, water, sanitation, and medical care. Under the court's order, Adelanto officials must provide detainees with access to clean drinking water, adequate food, proper sanitation, privacy in showers and restrooms, temperature-appropriate clothing and bedding, and daily outdoor recreation. The order also limited the use of administrative segregation, commonly referred to as solitary confinement, to documented security concerns or situations in which detainees request separation themselves. Federal officials were further ordered to submit a corrective action plan within 14 days, outlining how they will address medical care and disability accommodations throughout the facility. To ensure compliance, two independent monitors will conduct unannounced inspections and publish monthly public reports. Detainees will also have access to a confidential grievance system that allows them to communicate directly with the monitors. This ruling sends a clear message. No detention facility in this country is above the law. Rebecca Brown, a supervising attorney with public counsel, said in a statement, "The court recognized what we had known all along, that the conditions inside Adelanto are inhumane." The lawsuit was filed in January by public counsel, the Coalition for Humane Immigrant Rights, Immigrant Defenders Law Center, and the law firm Wilkie, Farr, and Gallagher, LLP, on behalf of detained immigrants. Attorneys argued that conditions at Adelanto were cruel, inhumane, and degrading. In March, they sought a preliminary injunction and submitted more than 24 sworn declarations from current and former detainees, attorneys, medical professionals, and corrections experts. According to court filings, detainees reported going weeks without receiving medication or medical treatment. Other declarations described spoiled food, poor water quality, mold inside housing units, and alleged retaliation against individuals who raised concerns about conditions. Advocates said at least four people had died while in ICE custody at Adelanto since September 2025. Family members of some detainees had alleged that serious medical needs were ignored or delayed. The Adelanto ICE Processing Center, located in San Bernardino County's high desert region, is one of the nation's largest immigration detention facilities and had been the focus of repeated legal challenges, government inspections, and advocacy campaigns over the past decade. Concerns about medical care, suicides, hunger strikes, use of segregation and facility conditions had prompted investigations and protests by immigrant rights organizations. Earlier this year, detainees staged a hunger strike to draw attention to conditions inside the center. The facility became a central component of ICE's detention system in California after federal immigration enforcement expanded in recent years. Despite recurring criticism, Adelanto had remained one of the agency's primary detention sites in the state. Judge Sykes's ruling had not resolved the underlying lawsuit, but it required federal officials to immediately begin addressing the conditions identified by the plaintiffs while the case moves forward in court. Federal officials and GEO group had not fully litigated the allegations, which remained subject to ongoing legal proceedings. Dollar Tree. Dollar Tree price scanners fuel online debate over rising costs, by Drew Pittock. More and more people had found Dollar Tree's new price scanners at the locations, as the company had continued moving away from the standardized $1 business model. The reactions on social media had been mixed, with some users suggesting that the discount retailer change its name to The Tree, and others arguing the system saves a lot of labor and supply costs. Social media users had been posting about new price scanners at Dollar Tree locations across the country. Fox 5 Atlanta, in a segment, also highlighted the system. The machines had existed in some form since at least March 2025, when a TikTok user posted a video of a price scanner at her location, calling the discovery scary. That TikTok had since garnered more than 139,000 likes as of July 22nd. Dollar Tree did not immediately respond to USA Today's request for more information about the expansion of the price scanners. Reactions to the price scanners were mixed on social media. I am in New Jersey, and my local Dollar Trees, except for one, had those scanners for quite some time now, and I love them, wrote one person in a Facebook post. I scan all my items before checking out, even if the items have a price on them. This concludes the presentation of USA Today for Thursday, July 23rd, 2026. My name is Elizabeth Ingber with the Talking Information Center. As always, thank you.
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2: Let's continue or begin our newspaper coverage for today. It is the 23rd of July, 2026. It is Thursday. You're listening to the Talking Information Center. It's time now to begin the Wall Street Journal, and we do that by saying hello to Rod and Scott.
3: And hello to you, John, and hello to everybody out there who is listening this morning. I'm Rod, and
4: I'm Scott.
3: Yeah, and we're reading the Wall Street Journal, as John said here. And what's today's date? I lost track of time.
4: Today is the 23rd. I had to check.
3: Oh.
4: The 23rd of July.
3: Okay, so kick us off, Scott.
4: Well, how about we talk about business and finance?
3: Oh, hey, since we're reading the Wall Street Journal,
4: what else would we talk about?
3: Excellent idea.
4: So publishers are entertaining cutting off Google.
3: Hmm.
4: One of the richest sources of online information is reevaluating its relationship with Google. That would be Reddit, the online message board that powers a swath of Google search results, say that fast, has discussed shutting off the technology giant's access to its content for AI use. That is part of a growing chorus of online media companies expressing frustration with the tech giant as AI changes the way people ask questions, siphons off search traffic, and upends publishers' revenue models. They are saying that the search engine is no longer a reliable source of visitors, especially after Alphabet's Google expanded its AI search features in recent months. Publications including USA Today, Politico, The Economist, People, and Reuters are all said to be evaluating how or even if they will continue to work with Google. Reddit struck a $60 million a year deal in 2024 that allowed Google to use its material to train its AI models. But with AI-generated answers to queries reducing clicks to outside websites, Reddit executives are assessing what the upside is of continuing to feed its content to Google. Companies are in talks about potentially renewing their deal, which ends soon. This is existential for some categories of publishers, says David Buttle, the CEO of media consulting firm DJB Strategies, adding, they're looking at more radical things. Bots now make up more than half of all web traffic, according to Cloudflare. Some scrape publishers' content to train their own AI models. Others crawl sites to help answer user queries quickly or sell the content to other companies. Efforts to block bots have turned into games of whack-a-mole as the technology grows ever more sophisticated. Publishers can turn off crawling, specifically for training Google's AI models, but they generally must allow the bot to crawl for both AI query results and traditional search functions if they want their content featured in either one. USA Today, which owns the namesake national publication and hundreds of local titles, is weighing blocking Google's crawler, meaning USA Today's content would not end up in Google's AI summaries or in its blue-linked search results. For USA Today's national paper, organic Google search traffic from U.S. users was down by almost 20% between June of last year and June of this year, according to search measurement firm Semrush. It's become time to take a stand and say enough is enough, says USA Today company chief executive Mike Reed. His company is willing to turn off Google's access if the downward trend in search activity continues. It has already been preparing for a future without revenue from Google traffic. USA Today currently has a lawsuit pending against Google alleging that it holds a monopoly in ad tech that hurts the publisher's ad revenue. Google search traffic from U.S. users was down 20% between June of last year and June of this year for Politico's website, and by 31%

0: reporting and depress online traffic. Employees at Axel Springer's Politico have talked about limiting Google's and other bots' access to its free articles. Those people have floated adding a registration wall that would require humans to log in to view content, according to people familiar with the matter. Reuters, which, like Politico, derives much of its revenue from business-to-business offerings, says it is also weighing whether to block Google's bot for its consumer-facing news product as traffic declines. We're certainly looking at the economic trade-offs between search and AI summaries, says Reuters President Paul Baskerbert. Google said in June that it would comply with a ruling from a UK regulatory authority allowing publishers to determine whether to participate in AI features without sacrificing their presence in traditional search results. Google says it would test the features in the UK before rolling them out to website owners globally, but it did not offer a specific timeline. The Economist has been actively discussing the possibility of opting out of AI search features since that UK ruling. The question was, should we do this, and what are the implications of doing it or not, said Josh Monk, Vice President of Generative AI at The Economist, adding that exiting Google entirely is not currently part of that discussion. Google is a powerful force to be reckoned with, Monk said. Traffic can be choppy and declining, but traffic is still traffic. Google has made some overtures to news outlets, including launching a program paying more than 200 publishers for access to their content for AI use. And it now allows users to select preferred news sources to personalize top stories that will appear in search results, potentially driving more traffic to those sites. People Incorporated has managed to boost revenue through events, social media referrals, and expanded apps, even though Google contributed just 25% of its traffic in the first quarter of this year compared with more than half 2 years ago. The company, whose portfolio includes People Magazine and Better Homes and Gardens and Travel and Leisure, is now exploring ways to make its content more digestible for permitted bots and continues to allow Google to scrape its content while weighing the future of that relationship. News Corporation, which owns the Wall Street Journal, has a commercial agreement to supply content on Google platforms. How about that?
1: That's interesting, Scott. Very good.
0: It's complicated for sure.
1: Yes, and that's why it's in the Wall Street Journal. And we are reading from the Wall Street Journal on this Thursday. It's July 23rd in the year 2026. So on the front page of the Wall Street Journal, because Scott and myself are both old, I figured I'm happy that the Wall Street Journal decided to put this story together. And the headline is, Retirement Accounts Get Supersized. More than 1,000 Americans racked up IRAs worth at least $25 million. The average American family has about $268,300 in individual retirement accounts. Gregory Bazookis holds at least $68 million and possibly a whole lot more. Bazooki, 61 years old, is one of hundreds of people who bought stakes in promising startups when the shares were worth peanuts, stashing them in retirement accounts and watching their values balloon to eight figures or more. What they are getting, essentially, is the mother of all tax breaks. IRAs and workplace retirement accounts were created to help working Americans save for old age by providing tax incentives for doing so. The accounts have been supercharged by startup founders, hedge fund managers, and Silicon Valley insiders who have access to investment opportunities unavailable to most Americans. Those entrepreneurs and their financial backers are increasingly using that strategy to pile up giant retirement account balances, all subsidized by U.S. taxpayers, the Wall Street Journal determined by analyzing regulatory filings, government data, and other documents.

0: The number of people with giant retirement accounts has soared in recent years, aided by booms in both stock prices and startup formation. More than 1,000 individuals had IRA balances of at least $25 million in 2024, the latest year for which figures are available, according to new data prepared by the nonpartisan Congressional Joint Committee on Taxation. That was more than double the number with similar size accounts in 2019. Those with $10 million or more in IRAs also rose to about 11,600 people in 2024 from 3,625 in 2019. The Joint Committee found in its analysis of anonymized tax return data about 200 Americans had balances of $100 million or more in 2024, counting both IRAs and 401k-type accounts, the committee estimated. "We are talking about saving enough for your needs in retirement," said Stephen Rosenthal, a corporate tax lawyer who recently retired after a dozen years at the Nonprofit Tax Policy Center. "This is yacht financing or dynasty building." Senator Ron Wyden, an Oregon Democrat, and Representative Richard Neal, a Massachusetts Democrat, introduced a bill this week that would require annual withdrawals from accounts over $10 million for individuals of any age. The legislation stemmed in part from long-running concerns that some investors might circumvent annual contribution limits on retirement accounts by undervaluing shares in companies that aren't public, thus substantially increasing their tax benefits, the Government Accountability Office wrote in 2014. "This is an egregious loophole that we've got to close," Wyden said. Bozzucchi is the brother of the founder and CEO of the online gaming company Roblox, and is himself a longtime board member of that company. Others with huge retirement account balances also are insiders at some of the most successful startups in recent decades. By purchasing early at low prices, they could amass big stakes inside their retirement accounts while remaining within annual contribution limits intended to keep tax subsidies modest. Those are currently $7,500 for IRAs and $24,500 for 401ks, with people 50 and older allowed to contribute more. The strategy drew attention when former Senator Mitt Romney, the Utah Republican, disclosed during his 2012 presidential campaign that his IRA had as much as $101 million in assets. An aide said at the time the tax treatment for his IRA is the same for Governor Romney as it is for every citizen of the U.S. When both IRAs and 401k-type balances are taken into account, the 200 or so Americans who had amassed $100 million or more in 2024 accounted for a total of $85.1 billion in assets, for an average balance of $409 million, the Joint Committee concluded in its analysis for Wyden and Neal. Another 31,887 people held more than $10 million in their IRAs and 401k accounts at the end of 2024, the research estimated. Since the end of 2024, the totals have likely grown along with the S&P 500, which has risen about 29%, including reinvested dividends, according to FactSet. Much of this tax-subsidized wealth is hidden from view. It surfaces occasionally in securities disclosures, including when executives, directors, or other big investors in public companies disclose share sales. The journal used those documents to identify insiders who held large numbers of shares in IRAs or workplace retirement plans and to calculate values for these holdings. When individuals reported selling retirement account shares, the journal assumed the proceeds remained in the accounts to avoid paying income taxes and a 10% penalty on withdrawals in some cases, and the loss of tax-free compounding on that money. Insiders selling shares typically must report the transactions, but not whether or how they reinvest the funds. The journal's analysis assumed proceeds from those sales were reinvested and estimated how they would have grown if returns matched changes in the S&P 500. Bozzucchi disclosed the number of Roblox shares in his Roth IRA at least 49 times since 2020, as well as sales on six occasions since March 2021. That yielded about $48 million. If those sales proceeds were reinvested in a manner that matched changes in the S&P 500 stock index, they would have grown to about $90 million. The Joint Committee on Taxation concluded that tax breaks for IRAs and 401k-style retirement accounts added up to about $249.6 billion in revenue the U.S. government didn't collect in 2025, one of the biggest breaks on its book, on its books. An estimated 63% of the income tax benefits go to households in the top 20% of the income distribution, which can afford to set more aside in the accounts, according to the Congressional Budget Office. They also get bigger tax break because they would otherwise be taxed at a higher bracket. The breaks benefit millions of Americans, but especially sophisticated people with substantial wealth, a group that least needs incentives to save, said John Friedman, a Brown University professor, whose research has concluded tax incentives aren't especially effective for encouraging retirement savings. Inside both IRAs and 401ks, investment income is generally shielded from annual taxation, and gains on sales in the accounts aren't taxed. The most attractive benefits go to balances in Roth-style accounts. Their owners contribute after-tax dollars, which can grow and be withdrawn tax-free. That effectively means Roth contributions can be bigger than those to traditional accounts, which are eventually taxed on withdrawal. Roth balances can also pass to their heirs undepleted by age-related mandatory withdrawals that apply to traditional accounts. Bozzucchi's account is a Roth IRA. He accumulated about 2 million Roblox shares in his Roth at 72 cents each, adjusted for splits, several years before the company's initial public offering in March 2021, according to regulatory filings and a person familiar with the matter. He acquired the shares with proceeds from sales of other investments already inside the IRA, the person said. By the time Roblox went public in 2021, the share price had gone up, and the shares in his Roth IRA were worth $141 million. Bozzucchi sold about a third of the stake at the time. By selling inside his retirement account, he avoided a federal capital gains tax of as much as 20% of his profits, saving himself around $9 million in federal taxes that he could reinvest in other securities. If he were to have reinvested the proceeds of his IPO sale in the S&P 500, that roughly $46 million would have grown to about $88 million through Monday. Roblox stock closed Monday at $53.25, so Bozzucchi's Roth IRA stake is valued at $68 million. If the profits from his prior sales were reinvested in the S&P, the total tax-free balance would be about $158 million, in addition to any other investments in the account. At the 20% tax rate, that is about $18 million more than he would have if he had instead made the 2021 sale and a series of smaller ones this year in a taxable brokerage account. Other factors could widen the gap, including any state capital gains taxes. California's tops out at 13.3% and a 3.8% federal tax on net investment income. Warren Baker, a Seattle lawyer who provides advice on IRAs, said he frequently hears from people in Silicon Valley wanting to invest in startups through retirement accounts. Few understand the complex rules that govern investments with the accounts, he said. Company founders and top executives could violate tax rules by having their IRA buy shares of companies they control, said Baker. That could invite Internal Revenue Service scrutiny into the matters, including whether they knowingly purchased shares for their IRA in an artificially low price, said Baker, who was speaking generally and not about anyone mentioned in this article. If the IRS determines a prohibited transaction occurred, it could invalidate the IRA, resulting in extremely unfavorable tax consequences. Baker said he routinely turns away prospective clients intent on taking such risks. But IRA custodians specializing in non-traditional assets often give clients who are making their own investment choices wide latitude, leaving the burden of compliance with the individual, he said. The use of retirement accounts to invest in private equity is popular at some Silicon Valley venture capital firms. Retirement accounts for at least 16 current and former partners or employees at Sutter Hill Ventures have held shares in companies that the firm also invested in before their IPOs, such as Snowflake and Astera Labs, according to securities filings. Sutter Hill didn't respond to questions from the journal. Tense Cox, 68, a former managing director at Sutter Hill, has $500 million or more in a Roth IRA, according to the journal's estimates. Other retirement accounts, including his former employer's 401k-like plan, bring his total tax-advantaged retirement savings to around $2 billion or more. The journal's estimate for Cox are based on public disclosures and assume he reinvested the proceeds of sales in holdings that matched the S&P 500's growth. An NVIDIA board member since 1993, Cox has held the chipmaker's shares in his 401k-style retirement account since at least 1999, when the company went public at the equivalent of just under 3 cents a share, adjusting for stock splits. Over the years, he has sold $237 million of those shares tax-free inside his retirement accounts, saving more than $40 million in taxes he would have paid in a taxable account. Had Cox instead held the shares in a taxable account, the same transactions would have yielded $63 million less, the journal estimated, including returns on sale proceeds that would otherwise have gone to cover tax bills. He currently holds nearly $1 billion of NVIDIA shares in tax-advantaged retirement accounts. Cox's retirement accounts also have held shares in other companies backed by Sutter Hill over the years. They include cloud storage company Snowflake and Everpure, formerly known as Pure Storage. At recent prices, his Snowflake shares would be valued at nearly $787 million and his Everpure shares at about $130 million, though it isn't clear whether he still holds either security. Federal law once limited tax-subsidized retirement benefits by capping the combined pension and the 401k retirement savings balance an individual could accumulate under one employer and taxing excess distributions from retirement plans in any given year, according to Mark Irie, a former senior Treasury Department official who oversaw national retirement policy in the Clinton and Obama administrations. By 2000, Congress had eliminated both, citing concerns that the restrictions were complex to administer and could stifle savings or penalize successful investment. More than a decade ago, Congress's investigative arm, the Government Accountability Office, warned that some insiders might have been amassing more in IRAs than the contribution limits allowed by using artificially low share prices to value startup companies. Startup holdings. Mary Moore, executive director of the Retirement Industry Trust Association, which represents IRA providers that specialize in alternative investments, said her members try to obtain a fresh annual valuation from the startups its customers invest in. If that's not forthcoming in a timely manner, they will go back to the IRA owner and say, we need you to update this, she said. It's not the job or duty of the custodian to figure out what the asset is worth. The bill from Wyden and Neal would require individuals earning more than $400,000 and married couples with incomes above $450,000 with more than $10 million in their IRAs and 401ks to withdraw half the excess annually and pay any taxes due. Any amount over $20 million would have to be withdrawn in full from Roth balances.
1: We can file that under rich people problems.
0: Yeah.
1: How about that?
0: I'm confused, but that's because I would, this is definitely not my pay grade.
1: That is out of your neighborhood.
0: You've got that
1: in
0: right.
1: In a big way.
0: But somebody listening, it could affect.
1: Absolutely.
0: And that's what's in the Wall Street Journal today, which is July 20th. I'm so confused from the millions and billions of dollars that I just read about in retirement accounts.
1: July
0: 23rd.
1: So renewed hostilities in the Middle East are driving a prolonged sell-off in U.S. government bonds. That is sending yields closer to their highest levels of the year and lifting borrowing costs for businesses and consumers. The yield on the benchmark 10-year Treasury note, which helps set rates on mortgages and student loans, settled yesterday at 4.657%. With rebounding oil prices fueling inflation concerns, rising yields are already pushing up mortgage rates and undercutting the stock rally. Major indexes have mostly treaded water in recent weeks and finished mixed once again yesterday. Treasury yields are largely determined by investors' expectations for short-term interest rates that are set by the Federal Reserve. When investors expect those rates to go up, the relative appeal of treasuries diminishes, causing their prices to fall and their yields to rise to a competitive level again. The most immediate reason yields are rising is the resumption of fighting between the U.S. and Iran. The resulting rebound in oil prices has renewed worries about the inflation outlook and spurred a shift in interest rate expectations as investors bet that the Fed will need to raise rates to bring inflation down. Still, yields have proved to be only loosely connected to oil prices in recent months. Before the breakdown in the U.S.-Iran ceasefire, oil prices had already retreated to February levels before the U.S. and Israel attacked Iran. Yields, meanwhile, remained well above their pre-war levels. One reason for that disconnect? Before the U.S.-Iran war, many investors had expected the Fed to lower interest rates this year to ensure that the economy did not slip into a recession. But as the war progressed, monthly jobs numbers were surprisingly encouraging. That seemed to take rate cuts off the table, even as oil prices subsided. Factors other than the Iran conflict have also kept inflation hotter than expected, including surging demand for artificial intelligence services. That has also supported the case for rate increases. Treasury yields influence borrowing costs across the economy, from the rates on new bonds issued by companies to the cost of taking out a mortgage. Yields on existing treasuries indicate what rates investors will demand when the government issues new bonds. And for all of its challenges, the U.S. government is still the most creditworthy borrower around, making its own borrowing costs a benchmark for what everybody else has to pay. Right now, rising borrowing costs appear to be an inconvenience to individual borrowers rather than a serious threat to economic growth. Even with the rise in yields, big tech has continued its historic borrowing spree to fund the construction of artificial intelligence data centers. Consumers have kept on spending on everything from auto parts to electronics. Higher yields can also threaten stocks, both by increasing borrowing costs for companies and giving investors an attractive alternative to riskier investments. Here again, the fallout has been modest. Stock indexes have remained close to all-time highs. But stocks have still underwhelmed of late. The S&P 500 was down 0.1% yesterday and is roughly flat overall for this month. The Dow Jones Industrial Average ticked down less than 0.1% Wednesday, while the NASDAQ index fell about 0.6%. Treasury yields typically rise and fall in an orderly fashion, but yields that rise too fast or become unmoored from economic fundamentals can spell trouble, which is why investors are keeping a very close eye on the bond market right now. Some analysts are warning that if the 10-year yield breaks through its recent high of 4.687%, its rise could accelerate while traders search for a new equilibrium. Back to you.
0: Back to you. All right, Chet. Thank you. That's Scott, by the way. You're a baseball fan, right, Scott?
1: I am indeed.
0: Yeah, and so am I, and a lot of people are, of course. And there's an interesting article in the Wall Street Journal today, July 23rd, about baseball. And the headline is this, and it's not a surprise either. It's actually very telling. The headline reads, "The Mets are the biggest waste of money in baseball history." Never before has a Major League Baseball team spent so much and won so little. Here's the story in the Wall Street Journal today. The New York Mets have built their history out of hijinks and failure. This is a franchise that once saw its mascot give fans the finger and had two teammates blame a heated argument on a disagreement over the difference between a rat and a raccoon. But since hedge fund billionaire Steve Cohen bought the club in late 2020, he has made it his personal mission to change that by throwing obscene amounts of money at the roster. Cohen's fortune allowed the Mets to have the highest payroll in the sport at the start of this season, only they have now gone on to make history in the exact opposite way of how he envisioned. This group has turned out to be the biggest waste of money baseball has ever seen. The Mets enter play Wednesday with a 43-59, the fifth worst mark in the league. That puts them on pace for 68 wins over the course of Major League Baseball's 162 season, or a price of $5.2 million per victory. I love it when the Wall Street Journal analyzes things like this. That's just my personal opinion there, folks. Sorry. Okay, back to the story. Even adjusting for inflation, that's the highest figure for any team since at least 2000, according to the Wall Street Journal analysis of payroll figures. Thank you. What's even more telling about the state of the franchise is that the Mets are breaking their own record. The previous high water mark for inflation, adjusted dollars per win, also belongs to the Mets in 2023 at $4.8 million. Baseball history is dotted with teams that have managed to reach the postseason with modest payrolls, such as the Moneyball era Oakland A's or the 2008 Tampa Bay Rays, who reached the World Series with one of the smallest budgets in the sport. Then there are the teams that win but pay through the nose to do it. The Los Angeles Dodgers are the only franchise that spends in the same stratosphere as the Mets these days, but they have back-to-back titles to show for it. This year, Mets are in the worst of all categories, spending like champions and playing like cellar dwellers. At the same time, a healthier dollars per win ratio isn't necessarily a sign of something good. In fact, the nine most efficient teams on that basis all missed the playoffs and merely managed to be not completely terrible on shoestring budgets. Pardon me. The 2006 Marlins paid just over $300,000 for each of their 78 wins, thanks to a payroll of $24.9 million in today's dollars. The entire team's budget was less than what five individual Mets are making this season alone, even accounting for inflation. Pardon me. If the crosstown Yankees represented old money in MLB, the Mets are the opposite. Cohen quickly took the franchise from middle-of-the-pack spending to breaking payroll records. That influx of money allowed them to sign the likes of superstar outfielder Juan Soto, who left the Bronx for Queens on a historic 15-year, $765 million contract last year. Oh, my gosh. But for the Mets, this has gone as well as trying to navigate the Van Wyck Expressway at rush hour. In Soto's first season, the team collapsed down the stretch, falling from more than 20 games over 500 in June to miss the playoffs on the final day. The Reds, with a payroll of just over a third of New York's, took the final spot instead. The Mets responded with more big spending this past offseason, and it has gone disastrously. Infielder Bo Bichette, who signed a deal worth $42 million annually, has struggled. The team's other marquee acquisitions, would-be ace Freddy Peralta, closer Devin Williams, infielder Jorge Polanco, and outfielder Luis Robert, have also flopped. Those five acquisitions combined have provided the Mets fewer wins above replacement than Bobby Bonilla this season. Bonilla, of course, hasn't played for the Mets since 1999, but is famously still on the books through 2035, thanks to his deferred contract. Combine all of that with injuries to Soto and shortstop Francisco Lindor, and you get the disaster known as this year's Mets, who endured a 12-game losing streak in April and a six-error game in June. I don't believe that our record on the field this year is indicative of some of the advancements that we've made in the organization, President of Baseball Operations David Stearns said after firing manager Carlos Mendoza last month. But clearly our record is nowhere good enough. To be sure, there have been bright spots during Cohen's tenure. In 2022, high-priced additions like future Hall of Fame pitcher Max Scherzer helped the Mets win more than 100 games for the first time since the 1980s. In 2024, after a moribund start, they surged to reach the NLCS. Mets fans, always a rational bunch, attributed the turnaround to Grimace throwing out the first pitch at a game and a journeyman infielder who moonlights as a Latin pop singer by the name of Candelita. It's almost certainly too late for that type of comeback this season, with playoff projections giving the Mets roughly a 1% chance. But at the very least, the team could get cheaper in the coming weeks. They're expected to be sellers ahead of the upcoming trade deadline. 68 number of wins the Mets on pace for entering Wednesday's play.
1: Somewhere Casey Stengel is smiling.
0: Yes, yes, I suppose so.
1: The amazing Mets from the 60s, we're just playing that forward right now.
0: I'll tell you, yep, it's something.
1: AT&T, Verizon, and other wireless carriers spent years promoting multi-line phone plans, encouraging entire households and even frugal friend groups to sign up for family packages. But now, those companies are making it more appealing for consumers to go it alone instead. AT&T launched a new Build a Plan offer in May, starting at $15 a month for one line, with options to add more data and other features such as wireless hotspotting and home internet. A single line from the carrier previously started at $50 a month, with each additional connection getting less expensive. 1 month later, Verizon unveiled its Simplicity plan. It offers a line with unlimited data at $45 a month for current customers, or $30 a month for those who switch from another carrier. That is less than the carrier's $55 a month starting price for a single connection. These new options offer some customers an opportunity to cut their bill while giving wireless companies a new foothold with individuals whose needs are likely to change as they grow older, move, and add new devices. This could catalyze some family conversations, said David Barden, telecom partner at New Street Research. He said the price differential between single-line and multi-line plans will shrink, and that will generate those conversations. Big carriers for years leaned aggressively into family plans in a push to add new wireless connections. Sprint Mobile even marketed its offering as a Framily plan, a mashup of the words friends and family. T-Mobile US completed its acquisition of Sprint in 2020. It was the industry's best retention tool, says Diego Scotti, Verizon's former marketing chief. Those plans made the decision to cancel into what he called a household decision instead of an individual one, and multi-line discounts made leaving expensive. But the plans did not engage customers looking for lower-cost single-line options. Those consumers drifted towards smaller brands that lease and resell the big carriers' networks, like U.S. Mobile and Comcast's Xfinity Mobile, said Kutgun Maral, a managing director at Evercore ISI. Major carriers' new plans, he said, are a bid to win that cohort of people back. The companies see simpler plans as a way to appeal to younger adults who will eventually also need home internet and other add-on services, or even a new family plan of their own. Carriers are also giving priority to bundled services like combining phone and home internet as a new play for customer loyalty. When one out of three adults are saying in customer surveys they'd leave their parents' plan for an attractive offer, we want them to choose AT&T at that moment, says Jennifer Robertson, Executive Vice President and General Manager of AT&T's Consumer Business Line. Near term, the new plans could help carriers add wireless connections. Over the long run, they might help increase per-user revenue. Verizon says it's aiming to offer flexible services for everyone. A spokeswoman said, "The choice we provide via these plans is designed to grow with them as they grow with us." AT&T and Verizon's family plans are not going away. Representatives for both companies say getting children off their parents' plans was not a motivator for these new offerings. T-Mobile has not launched a new option like AT&T and Verizon. A spokeswoman said the carrier's portfolio already includes competitively priced options for both individuals and families. The carrier recently sunsetted some of its legacy plans and moved those consumers to newer ones. Valerie Remy, a 29-year-old who works in advertising, has been on her family's plan since she was in the sixth grade. She says she has no intention of leaving as long as her mother keeps paying the bill. Besides mentioning it during a few arguments, Remy says her mother has not asked her to contribute or threatened to cut her off. "If it's something my parents are fine with me being on," Remy said, "then I'm going to ride it out." And who wouldn't?
0: Absolutely. For sure. All right, Scott, thank you. We're reading the Wall Street Journal on this Thursday, July the 23rd. Headline in this story, New York City landlords sue over rent freeze. Mayor's housing plan faces first legal test as plaintiffs decry review board process. A group of landlords filed a lawsuit on Wednesday seeking to overturn the new rent freeze on New York City apartments, the real estate industry's first legal challenge to Mayor Zoran Mamdani's signature campaign issue. The lawsuit accused the New York City Rent Guidelines Board of going through a sham process before voting 7-1 in June for zero rent increases on 1- and 2-year leases. The board is supposed to act independently, but the lawsuit claims that Mamdani influenced the outcome. The plaintiffs say they are the first to challenge the legal basis for the freeze. The suit, filed in a New York state court, was brought by five small landlords who own rent-stabilized apartments in the city. A spokesperson for the mayor said the Rent Guidelines Board is an independent body. We are confident that the board evaluated all of the relevant data and considered the factors facing both tenants and landlords across New York City, the spokesperson said. The Rent Guidelines Board declined to comment. The suit signals discontent in the real estate industry over Mamdani policies aimed at making housing more affordable as rents have surged to records. The rent freeze applies to roughly 1 million rent-regulated apartments on leases that begin on or after October 1st. Mamdani last week also issued a 23-point plan to address a variety of other renter complaints, including strengthening the city's ability to take legal action against negligent landlords with numerous safety violations. Real estate groups said the plan unfairly demonizes their industry. The Democratic Socialist mayor stacked the board with loyalists who manipulated data on landlord expenses and income to reach their conclusion, the lawsuit said. Other former mayors, such as Eric Adams, also appointed a majority of the board's members, but the suit said Mamdani had City Hall representatives give board members a special briefing on the true cost of living in New York City, leaving no doubt what the mayor expected of his hand-picked board supermajority. The board is required by law to review the economic conditions of the residential real estate industry before taking a vote. The plaintiffs accused the board members of instead cherry-picking data to understate operating costs and overstate the financial performance of landlords. Zohran Mamdani promised to deliver a rent freeze during his campaign, and then he went to extraordinary lengths as a new mayor to guarantee it. Randy Mastro, a lawyer for the plaintiffs, said in an interview, "This is a perversion of the process." The lawsuit cited the resignation of one board member who represented landlords and said she was stepping down ahead of the June vote. She said she was resigning out of frustration that the board had ceased to be a fact-finding body and that her former colleagues intended to freeze rent no matter what the evidence showed. Mamdani spent his mayoral campaign last year beating the drum on affordability, singling out the high cost of housing as a driving force behind people leaving the city. For tenants, it offers relief. Market rents in New York City have surged to records in recent years, and median wage increases for renters pale in comparison. Some New Yorkers see rent-subsidized apartments as a crucial way to stay in their neighborhoods as the housing market booms. Median renter income in New York City rose 1.8%. 2024 census data show, while rent inflation for the metro area rose by 4.7%. In June, apartments in Manhattan rented for a median of $5,295 a month, the Corcoran Group said. Landlords of rent-subsidized apartments have been opposed to rent freeze long before Mamdani won the election. They say their properties are taking a beating from years of high interest rates, surging utility costs, rising insurance expenses, and a 2019 law that tightened rent regulations. The city has allowed rent-stabilized landlords to raise their rents by roughly 3% for the past several years. But property owners say that doesn't cover their costs. Many are sitting on mountains of debt and might have been foreclosed on by now, but they say banks don't want their struggling properties either. They fear an all-out rent freeze will be the final blow.
1: How about some world news?
0: Okay.
1: A few little world briefs here. Ooh. Firefighters in central Spain have battled a wildfire that has now burned over 79,000 acres in one of the country's largest blazes on record. The fire in rural Guadalajara comes less than 2 weeks after a deadly blaze devastated a small expat community in southern Spain. That small but extremely virulent fire killed 13 including several foreigners, in one of the southern European countries' deadliest wildfires on record. Adolf Hitler's birthplace has officially been designated as a police station on Wednesday in an effort to destroy the building's appeal as a site of pilgrimage for those who glorify the Nazi dictator. A memorial stone is to remain in place outside the house near the German border in Austria. An Australian woman has given birth to identical quadruplet girls after a pregnancy that doctors have described as incredibly rare. Jenitar San Noamona, who is 34 years old and already the mother of four children, delivered last week at the Royal Brisbane and Women's Hospital in Queensland. The babies were conceived naturally and came from one fertilized egg that split into four, which was incredible, said the woman's doctor, Alexa Bendall. And from the Congo, at least 999 people have now died from the Ebola outbreak in the Democratic Republic of Congo, according to new official government data. The latest update from Congo's Ministry of Health shows that as of Monday of this week, 2,473 cases had been recorded in the latest outbreak, which was declared on May 15th.
2: Whoops.
1: Watch out for that.
0: Sorry about that. Yes, very good. All right. Thank you, Scott. How about we talk about what IBM is up to, okay?
1: Always. IBM.
0: Remember Big Blue,
1: as they say.
0: Yeah,
1: right?
0: That's right. IBM cuts Outlook after grim warning. IBM warned investors on Wednesday that its full-year revenue growth will be lower than it had previously forecast, 1 week after suffering its worst single-day stock loss in history when executives previewed disappointing results. International Business Machines posted its second quarter earnings Wednesday, confirming the results that it previewed last week in a rare move that erased about $67 billion in stock market value. Big Blue's infrastructure revenue of $3.8 billion was down 7% from a year earlier. That unit was pulled down by lower than expected sales of data center mainframes, which fell 42%. IBM now expects full year revenue growth to be in a range between 4% and 5%. Earlier this year, the company projected full year growth of more than 5%. Chief Executive Arvind Krishna said the company is in the early innings of a structural shift for business. Even so, he said he believes IBM is well positioned across its software, infrastructure, and consulting business to help customers capture value from artificial intelligence. With the portfolio we have and the opportunities ahead, it comes down to execution, Krishna told investors. That is where we fell short in the second quarter. IBM earned $2.2 billion on revenue of $17.2 billion for the first 3 months. It still expects a full year free cash flow to increase by about $1 billion from last year. In the second quarter, the company failed to close tens of deals, which led to the disappointing results, James Cavanaugh, IBM's chief financial officer, said in an interview. Since then, the company has closed roughly a third of those deals, he said, adding that the company's strategy has changed. Scott?
1: Yes, hello.
0: Hello.
1: GE Vernova has raised its full-year revenue guidance and lifted its margin expectations after a second-quarter surge in orders has boosted its backlog. The energy company, which was formed from the breakup of General Electric, says it now expects $45.5 billion to $46.5 billion in revenue for this year. That's up $1 billion from last year. Its chief executive, Scott Strazik, says GE Vernova has a $176 billion backlog and sees continued revenue growth on strong global demand upcoming. GE Vernova posted quarterly profits of $649 million, or $2.47 a share, compared with $492 million, or $1.86 a share, in the year earlier period. Revenue climbed 22% to about $11 billion, and orders grew 88% organically, led by its power and electrification segments. That's it.
0: Is that it?
1: That is it.
0: All right, Scott. Well, I want to thank you very much. He's Scott, and I'm Rod, and we've been reading the Wall Street Journal. From the Talking Information Center on this Thursday, it is July 23rd, 2026. Y'all have a great day.

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1: Hello, everyone. This is Joan, and I'll be reading today's Washington Post, published today, Thursday, July 23rd. House passes $1.15 trillion defense bill, tees up billions more for Iran war. The House on Wednesday passed its $1.15 trillion defense policy bill and advanced a measure to help cover the rising costs of the Iran war. With Republicans steamrolling Democrats, who argued that Congress is failing to restrain the Trump administration's expansive use of military force. The results represent a collapse of what is normally a large bipartisan coalition that advances the annual national security legislation, one of the last reliable areas of consensus in Congress. The defense policy bill passed 216 to 212. Six Democrats supported the measure, and seven Republicans opposed it. The budget resolution would help appropriate $73 billion in additional funding for the Pentagon and intelligence agencies, largely to cover the cost of the Iran war. It advanced by a vote of 216 to 214, with no Democrats in favor. Both measures face a difficult path to becoming law, however. Congress has never failed to pass the National Defense Authorization Act, NDAA, but the Senate's version of the defense policy bill has stalled, as Democrats argue it does nothing to rein in the administration's foray in Iran. Without a deal that can clear the chamber's 60-vote threshold, Republican leadership may skip a separate vote in the Senate and begin negotiating a final version of the NDAA for passage later in the fall. The differences between the House and Senate versions of the bill must be resolved before the legislation can advance to the White House. House Republicans have opted to use the reconciliation process, which allows them to advance a budget bill without support from Democrats, to help cover costs, most of the costs, of the Iran war. The framework for the package also authorizes $12 billion in aid for farmers and $10 billion for election-related measures. But the effort has drawn backlash from Republicans in both chambers, making the path to passing the $95 billion framework increasingly difficult, as it requires the support of nearly all GOP lawmakers. Fiscally conservative Republicans have balked at the lack of budget cuts to offset the planned new spending. Some Senate Republicans also have expressed opposition to advancing defense spending through the reconciliation process, rather than a bipartisan supplemental funding bill. Even Democrats who have consistently voted for defense bills have hardened their opposition in recent weeks as the administration escalates the war in Iran. Tuesday marked the 11th consecutive day of U.S. airstrikes after the breakdown of a truce between Washington and Tehran that had paused the war while negotiators sought to reach a peace agreement. President Donald Trump, meanwhile, has pledged to retaliate for the deaths of several American service members in Iranian attacks last week. The fighting had nearly stopped for weeks as the two sides negotiated a preliminary deal announced last month. But the deal collapsed within weeks, with Tehran again closing the Strait of Hormuz, further disrupting global energy supplies and food markets. The conflict showed signs of widening this week as the Iranian-backed Houthi rebels in Yemen threatened to target Saudi oil tankers, transiting the Red Sea. In a lengthy series of votes early this week, the House voted down some of the most controversial amendments to the defense bill, such as barring security assistance to Ukraine and barring transgender people from serving in the military. The NDAA focuses on energizing the sluggish U.S. defense industry and includes some tepid checks on the Trump administration, such as requiring the Pentagon to inform Congress after firing senior military officers and imposing more requirements before withdrawing troops from Europe. Still, most Democrats argued that the legislation was structurally flawed, alleging that Republicans weren't asserting Congress's power to oversee military force and were laying the foundation for a massive increase in military spending. While the bill doesn't appropriate the Pentagon budget, it would help enable Trump's proposal for a record $1.5 trillion in defense spending. During the bill's markup earlier this year, Democrats have proposed amendments to lower military spending and intensify oversight of the Iran war, but none of them attracted enough Republican support. Last month, Congress passed a bipartisan resolution calling on Trump to halt the war. The administration has argued that the measure doesn't have the force of law. On Tuesday, Defense Secretary Pete Hegseth and General Dan Kane, chairman of the Joint Chiefs, defended the Pentagon's request for billions of dollars in additional funding to cover shortfalls caused by the war and other controversial military operations, such as deploying active-duty troops to U.S. cities and striking alleged drug-trafficking boats around Latin America. Hegseth at times sparred with Democrats on the Senate Appropriations Committee, accusing them of failing to support the military as lawmakers accused him of mismanaging the defense budget. Some Republicans also expressed frustration with Hegseth and Kane's answers to questions about the administration's strategy for the war. Hegseth estimated that the conflict would cost about $37.5 billion by the end of September, noting that the Pentagon would have to limit military trainings without a quick infusion of funding. The House measures to provide more funding for the military won't arrive in time to cover many of the shortfalls Hegseth described. Parts of the Navy and Air Force budget drained by the Iran war are set to run out within weeks. U.S. signs nuclear deal with Saudi Arabia that gives it path to enriching fuel. The Trump administration on Wednesday signed an agreement with Saudi Arabia that gives that country a pathway to enriching nuclear fuel and commits it to using U.S. firms to supply its reactors. The agreement, which the Energy Department announced had been signed, is certain to spark heated debate in Congress, where many lawmakers have long expressed concern that exporting enrichment capabilities will lead to proliferation of nuclear arms. Saudi Crown Prince Mohammed bin Salman has spoken openly about working to develop nuclear weapons if Iran is not stopped from getting them. While the Trump administration offered little information about the agreement's contents, three people familiar with it shared details with the Washington Post. The people spoke on the condition of anonymity because they were not authorized to discuss the agreement publicly. The people familiar with the new agreement say it is designed with safeguards to keep the Saudis from enriching nuclear fuel to weapons-grade level. But they also acknowledge it includes a waiver that exempts the Saudis from the aggressive

Ensured, these agreements uphold the highest standards of nuclear safety and non-proliferation, while relying on the world's best nuclear technology and scientists, designed right here in the United States. On Wednesday, Wright and his Saudi counterpart signed what is known as a 1-2-3 agreement, which lays out conditions for nuclear energy cooperation and includes stipulations aimed at preventing the spread of nuclear weapons. Unlike with his agreement, other recent deals between the U.S. and countries that are not already enriching their own fuel have precluded or discouraged them from doing so. Because the deal does not include conventional international inspections, President Donald Trump had to sign a separate national security waiver for it to go forward, according to the individuals familiar with it. Now that the agreement has been signed, the details will be sent to Congress, which has 90 days to act on it. Even if Congress votes against implementing the deal, the president could veto that disapproval, and it is unlikely that opponents would have enough votes to block the deal from going forward. The Wall Street Journal first reported the details of the agreement. Under the deal, the two countries agree to study for 2 years whether enrichment on Saudi soil is feasible and necessary. There is enough nuclear fuel manufactured in other countries to power future Saudi reactors. But nuclear energy proponents argue the world's fuel supply will quickly run out if plans by the Trump administration and other governments to vastly expand nuclear power production around the globe materialize. They say the deal with the Saudis gives the U.S. an opportunity to expand the enrichment network on its own terms, limiting the associated weapons proliferation risks. The deal stipulates that any enrichment on Saudi soil would be controlled by U.S. companies using technology that is not shared with the Saudis. The aim is to allow Saudi Arabia to achieve its goal of developing a nuclear power economy without giving the kingdom access to tools it could use to develop a nuclear weapon. Non-proliferation experts have long warned against such a deal, starting back when the Biden administration raised this possibility as part of efforts to establish diplomatic relations between Saudi Arabia and Israel. They continue to speak out as the Trump administration signaled it was heading down the same road, arguing that any safeguards the U.S. establishes will not hold. A bad U.S. nuclear deal with Saudi Arabia is coming for congressional review, inexplicitly carried over from the Biden administration, wrote Andrea Stricker, a non-proliferation scholar at the Foundation for Defense of Democrats, of Democracies, a national security think tank, in a post on X. Congress should block it. If it does not, one hopes the policy will be reversed by a subsequent administration before too much damage is done in terms of watering down safeguards, setting negative precedents for other states, and failing to contain the spread of enrichment and reprocessing, which we just put back in the box in Iran via force. There are currently 14 nations enriching uranium, according to the think tank, 9 of which have nuclear weapons. The agreement is sparking alarm in Israel, where officials have long sought to keep neighboring nations from enriching nuclear fuel. Unlike the Biden administration's proposed nuclear energy pact with Saudi Arabia, which U.S. officials had predicated on the Persian Gulf state recognizing Israel's right to exist, there is no such stipulation in the arrangement Trump negotiated. Naftali Bennett, who had served as Israel's prime minister and now chairs the Together Party, said in a statement that the deal joins a series of diplomatic failures in which Israel is losing influence over its own fate. Bennett, who is challenging Israel Prime Minister Benjamin Netanyahu in the upcoming elections, called the deal a severe strategic failure that jeopardizes our security by threatening to trigger a regional nuclear arms race and a dangerous loss of control. Israel Ziv, a former head of the Israel Defense Forces Operations Division, wrote in the daily newspaper Mariv that the agreement is the final diplomatic nail in the coffin for the future of regional normalization. Netanyahu's office did not respond to a request for comment on Wednesday. Even analysts who concede
that the expansion of enrichment to Saudi Arabia

0: and other countries is inevitable. As countries pursue nuclear power amid fast-rising global energy demand, question the structure of the agreement. Richard Nephew, who advised Presidents Joe Biden and Barack Obama on the Middle East, said in an interview that the sidelining of international inspectors would set a worrisome precedent. He said that while U.S. inspectors are capable of robust review of nuclear activities, adversaries of the U.S. are unlikely to trust their findings and may choose to abandon inspections by the International Atomic Energy Agency. The point is not that Americans can't do a great job at inspections, he said. The point is, if you were Iran, how much confidence would you have in American inspections of Saudi's operations? How would we feel if the Iranians said, "Don't worry, Russians will inspect us"? We would not accept that. What if the Russians told us not to worry about nuclear facilities in Cuba because they were inspecting them, he said. All of this just doesn't work on a geopolitical environment with as much mistrust and uncertainty as ours. One of the biggest beneficiaries of the deal is the legacy U.S. nuclear firm Westinghouse, which builds the large light water reactors Saudi Arabia is seeking. While officials familiar with the agreement said it does not specifically name the company, the deal's provisions requiring that U.S. firms are contracted for the nuclear work effectively steer the Saudis to the firm and its AP1000 reactors, each of which is capable of powering hundreds of thousands of homes. There are also supply chain provisions that aim to give other U.S. firms an advantage, including those mining uranium and building components used in reactor construction. But the nuclear supply chain in the U.S. has severely atrophied over the years as utilities stopped building plants following project cost overruns and construction delays that cost taxpayers tens of billions of dollars. The agreement states a strong preference for U.S. suppliers at all stages in construction and development of nuclear plants, according to the individuals familiar with it, but does not prohibit the Saudis from seeking materials, parts, and expertise elsewhere when needed. Members of Congress are already criticizing the framework. Representative Brad Sherman, Democrat of California, noted during a House Foreign Affairs Committee hearing Wednesday that Iran's nuclear program, which the White House says it is now being leveraged by Iranian leaders to build a weapon, is rooted in U.S. technology given to that country when it was still run by the Shah. "We have no idea who is going to be running Saudi Arabia 10 years from now," Sherman said. "We are bombing Iran because they insist upon enriching and reprocessing. We are entering into an agreement with Saudi Arabia, giving them the green light to reprocess and to enrich. And the only difference I see here is that Westinghouse stands to make an awful lot of money on this deal, whereas the Iranians were not enriching American companies." Sherman pointed out that when Secretary of State Marco Rubio served in the Senate, he joined Sherman as co-sponsoring the No Nuclear Weapons for Saudi Arabia Act, which would have required that Congress affirmatively approve any deal with the Saudis before it could move forward. In a gaggle with reporters Wednesday during a trip to the Philippines, Rubio declined to answer questions about the deal in detail, saying the U.S. would not sign any agreement that risks proliferation. Republican blocks bill to halt retrofit of Qatari-gifted Air Force One. A Republican senator blocked a Democratic bill Wednesday that would bar the Defense Department from spending more money to retrofit a luxury jet given to the United States by the government of Qatar. President Donald Trump ordered the plane, a Boeing 747-800 worth about $400 million, and had it modified to serve as the new Air Force One, despite ethical and national security concerns. He started flying on it this month, using it to travel to the NATO summit in Turkey, but he left Ankara on an older jet. Trump has said that security concerns did not prompt the decision to switch planes, and the White House has said it is safe. Still, Trump said Sunday that it would undergo additional modifications. It has a lot of capability, but as I understand it, in about a month or so, they're going to send it to have it to be maxed out, Trump said. Democrats strongly criticized the deal that the administration struck to accept the jet last year and unsuccessfully tried to pass legislation to block the Pentagon from spending money to retrofit it. Senate Minority Leader Chuck Schumer, Democrat of New York, tried again Wednesday to bypass the usual legislative process and pass the bill by unanimous consent, arguing that the jet lacks the security features that other presidential planes boast. If you thought this illegal gift was bad before, it's even worse now, Schumer said on the Senate floor. Senator Deb Fischer, Republican of Nebraska, blocked Schumer's attempt to pass the bill, accusing Schumer of making a political point. She argued that the bill, which bars the Defense Department from procuring, modifying, or maintaining aircraft previously owned by a foreign government, would also apply to planes purchased from Korean Air, meant to transport the president in the event of a nuclear attack. This legislation would hamper a crucial program that ensures presidential safety in the event of a nuclear war, Fischer said on the Senate floor. Thus, Senator Schumer's bill would significantly harm our United States nuclear deterrence. Rubio strikes cordial tone with China after Trump's claims of election meddling. Secretary of State Marco Rubio struck a cordial tone with China's top diplomat on the sidelines of a conference of Southeast Asian countries on Wednesday in an apparent bid to ease relations with Beijing ahead of Chinese President Xi Jinping's expensive visit to the United States in September. The top U.S. diplomat did not bring up President Donald Trump's recent claims that Beijing interfered in the 2020 U.S. presidential election, expressed gratitude for Chinese cooperation on Iran, and tried to progress on trade and counter-fentanyl efforts. I think Xi will have a very positive visit when he comes to Washington, Rubio told reporters in the Philippines capital. Rubio, once one of the most hawkish voices in Washington on China, has had to juggle his long-standing views on blunting Beijing's rise with Trump's drive to deepen relations with Xi and establish mutual spheres of influence in the world. Look, these are the two most powerful countries in the world, Rubio said. It would frankly be reckless and irresponsible for the U.S. and China not to have a relationship. After exiting a meeting room with Chinese Foreign Minister Wang Yi, Rubio expressed appreciation for Beijing holding back support for Tehran amid the U.S.-Israeli war with Iran and for opposing the establishment of a toll in the Strait of Hormuz, a shipping corridor for about one-fifth of the world's oil. He also said the two countries were moving toward establishing boards of investment and trade, which could be ready to tout during Xi's visit. That's one of the potential concrete deliverables that we can have before September, when that visit happens, he said. The gathering of the Association of Southeast Asian Nations, or ASEAN, is routinely used by Washington to take up the concerns of smaller Asian powers against Beijing, as the U.S. accuses it of bullying neighbors through economic and military coercion. This year's host, the Philippines, is particularly incensed over China's actions in the contested South China Sea. On Monday, Manila accused Beijing of striking one of its Navy personnel on the head with a wooden baton, an incident Beijing blames on Manila, and both governments engage in dangerous naval maneuvers. When Rubio was asked if he challenged China on his expansionary naval actions, he said, "It always comes up in every one of our meetings," but he emphasized the importance of dialogue to avoid a dramatic global impact. Rubio's remarks were less confrontational than the rhetoric in an opinion column of his that the State Department placed in prominent Filipino newspapers this week, in which he implicitly criticized Beijing's threat to freedom of navigation in the South China Sea. If those waters fall under the control of a power willing to use commerce as a geopolitical weapon, both the United States and the Asian states would face dire new threats to their sovereignty, security, and economic futures, Rubio wrote. China claims sovereignty over the vast majority of the South China Sea, including areas that encompass the exclusive economic zones of Malaysia, Vietnam, Brunei, Indonesia, and the Philippines. China's claims have sparked disputes over islands and features for years. More recently, the leader of the Philippines, President Ferdinand Marcos Jr., has taken a more defiant stand against China while deepening his country's security ties with the United States, Japan, and Australia. China's top diplomat has implied these actions are being stoked by the United States. In China, official readout of Wang's meeting with ASEAN Secretary General Cao Kim Horn, Wang said the security apparatus of the Philippines had deliberately engaged in provocations and created maritime incidents, which benefited the interests of external forces. Last week, it was less clear whether Trump was seeking to improve relations with Beijing when he delivered a prime-time address accusing China of making an illicit acquisition of U.S. voter files containing information that included phone numbers, names and addresses, and party affiliations, all things that are publicly available. The Chinese government wanted the U.S. president to lose the next election, and the reason they wanted me to lose is because they knew I was wise to them, Trump said. Trump's claims were largely in line with previous U.S. intelligence assessments that China collected privately available voter registry data, but that there was no evidence that it affected the outcome of the voting process. While some China hawks in Washington hoped that Trump's comments signaled a new appetite to confront Beijing, the move appeared designed to build domestic support for an election bill stalled in Congress rather than opening up a new front in the bilateral relationship. Trump's interest in moving past the issue were reinforced in remarks he made Tuesday. Trump suggested that the United States interferes in China's domestic politics, implying that the transgressions he held just days before were not so extraordinary. I'll be honest, we do things to them too. It's not a one-way street, he said. Trump did say it would be a topic of bilateral discussions. Well, we're going to talk to them about it, Trump said. But when asked if it came up with his meeting with Wang on Wednesday, Rubio said, we didn't discuss that topic. Democrats demand probe into ouster of IRS lawyer who reported a clash with the White House. A dozen Senate Democrats demanded an investigation Tuesday into a report that a top IRS tax lawyer was forced out of his job after telling the White House it could not pressure the tax agency to go after specific taxpayers. In a letter to a Treasury Department internal watchdog, the senators asked whether White House officials broke the law by trying to steer an IRS audit or investigation, and whether Kenneth Keyes, the department's top tax policy official and the acting chief lawyer at the IRS, lost his job for standing in the way. The request stems from a Wall Street Journal report that Keyes was pushed out after clashing with White House officials, including during a recent meeting when Keyes cited a federal law that prohibits the president, vice president, and other officials from asking the IRS to start or stop an audit or investigation of a particular taxpayer. The law carries a penalty of up to 5 years in prison. A person familiar with the matter, speaking on the condition of anonymity because of its sensitivity, confirmed to the Washington Post that Keyes was asked to leave, but the Post has not independently verified what prompted his ouster. The Journal story did not say exactly what White House request Keyes may have objected to. A White House official also confirmed Tuesday that Keyes was asked to leave, but said via email that the reason was because Ken was not a team player and was extremely difficult to work with. The official refused to be identified. Keyes, a longtime corporate tax lobbyist and former top congressional tax staffer, was appointed as Assistant Treasury Secretary last year. Soon after, he also became acting chief counsel of the IRS, a dual role that gave him authority over implementing the tax cuts and other provisions in the president's One Big Beautiful Bill Act during this year's tax season. In remarks to the House Ways and Means Committee last month, Treasury Secretary Scott Bessent called it the most successful filing season in IRS history. Keyes cleaned out his office Tuesday a contrary person familiar with the matter, who spoke on the condition of anonymity to discuss a personnel issue. An updated org chart posted to the IRS website listed Key's deputy, Kevin Salinger, as IRS acting chief counsel. In a statement, Key said he is proud to have helped advance President Donald Trump's economic and tax agenda, and that he would continue to do so upon his return to the private sector. I believe these accomplishments have strengthened our economy and improved the economic well-being of all Americans, the statement said. None of what I accomplished would have been possible without Secretary Bessent's exemplary leadership and unwavering support. In their letter, the senators noted that Keyes would have been legally required to report any improper influence by the White House to the Treasury's Acting Inspector General for Tax Administration, Heather M. Hill. The same law that bars officials from leaning on the IRS requires any agency employee who receives an inappropriate request to report it or face the same punishment. As the IRS's acting top lawyer, the senators wrote, Keyes was better positioned than anyone in the administration to judge whether a request crossed the line. These guardrails are critical to prevent public officials from abusing or threatening to abuse the IRS's tax enforcement authority to quash political opposition or reward political favors, the senators wrote. The letter's 12 Democrat signatories include Senate Minority Leader Chuck Schumer of New York and Senator Ron Wyden of Oregon, the ranking Democrat on the tax-writing Senate Finance Committee, Senator Bernie Sanders, independent of Vermont, also signed. If the internal watchdog were to find that the law was broken, it would fall to Trump's Department of Justice to bring criminal charges, an unlikely outcome. But Democrats could pursue the matter themselves through subpoenas and investigations if they were to win control of the House or Senate in November. When you have a public servant who wants to play by the rules, you should support them, not fire them. Senator Peter Welch, Democrat of Vermont, who signed the letter, said in an interview Tuesday. The tax agency has faced turnover in its top ranks since Trump took office, cycling through more than half a dozen commissioners or acting commissioners. Bessent took over as acting commissioner last year, but his legal authority to hold that title expired in March. Day-to-day leadership now rests with Frank Bisignano, who runs the IRS as its CEO, a role that does not formally exist in law, while he simultaneously serves as commissioner of the Social Security Administration. The senator's letter is the latest allegation that the Trump administration is trying to bend the IRS toward political ends. The president has repeatedly tried to use the powers of the federal government to punish rivals, including directing the Department of Justice to prosecute them. In October, Wyden and more than a dozen colleagues warned Bessent against efforts to reshape the agency's criminal investigation division to pursue left-leaning groups and Democratic donors. Bessent said on a podcast that month that the administration had begun to assemble lists of individuals and groups to investigate after the killing of conservative political influencer Charlie Kirk. Last year, Democrats also challenged the administration's push to strip Harvard University of a tax-exempt status. After Trump said in a Truth Social post, "We are going to be taking away Harvard's tax-exempt status. It's what they deserve." And this spring, the Senate has questioned a settlement reached after Trump sued the IRS over the leak of his tax returns that sought to shield him and his family from future audits. A federal judge this month found that the settlement directly contravenes the audit interference law, part of a blistering ruling that concluded the president's lawyers had used a collusive lawsuit to win him immunity as well as access to taxpayer money. Democrats chip away at GOP cash lead centered on Trump. Republicans are heading into the fall campaign season with a lopsided cash advantage across their flagship committees and super PACs, but Democrats narrowed the gap with stronger fundraising by individual candidates. The latest campaign finance reports show the GOP's wealth concentrated in the hands of President Donald Trump and his advisors, as super PACs and party committees they control dominated the party's fundraising. Democrats, by contrast, spread their contributions across individual congressional candidates, making them better equipped than their head-to-head opponents. GOP super PACs and party committees had $478 million more than their Democratic counterparts, according to a Washington Post analysis of the latest disclosures. But Democratic candidates held a combined $141 million edge over their opponents, and Democrats also had more in other PACs like fundraising committees and unions. Those advantages narrowed the overall cash gap to $230 million in the GOP's favor, the data showed. Even with their higher total, Republicans saw cause for concern. Operatives view campaigns themselves as better measures for positive advertising, and they get cheaper rates than super PACs. Online donations point to voter enthusiasm, which polls show favoring Democrats. And the GOP's single biggest war chest, Trump's super PAC, has not said how much it will spend in the midterms. The upshot is that Republicans might have more to spend, but Democrats' dollars could go further. "I would call it a draw," said a Republican advisor on Senate races who spoke on the condition of anonymity to discuss internal strategy. That is one of the through lines of the cycle. It has been noticed by donors and activists. It's a problem for sure for Republicans. Democrats celebrated shows of strength in the races that will decide control of the House, with their candidates raising more money than the Republicans in 20 out of 26 targeted districts. Endangered incumbents Rep. Zach Nunn, Republican of Iowa, raised $986,000 in the second quarter, compared to more than $2.2 million for Democratic challenger Sarah Tone Garrett. Democrats also posted eye-catching totals in key Senate races. State Rep. James Tallarico, Democrat of Texas, raised $28 million last quarter, more than a combined $23 million for the Republican in all nine competitive Senate races. The biggest war chest belongs to Senator John Ossoff, Democrat of Georgia, with $42.6 million on hand as of June 30th. His Republican opponent, Mike Collins, reported just $2 million in the bank. For the first time this year, candidates and party committees can share funds without restriction, thanks to a June Supreme Court decision. That change benefits Republicans because their richer party committees can effectively spend money just like candidates can. The Democratic National Committee had just $16.3 million and $18 million in debt, in contrast to the Republican National Committee's $128.5 million. Republicans are building a campaign machine to win, a National Republican Congressional Committee press secretary said. Super PACs, which can accept unlimited donations, remain barred from coordinating with candidates or party committees. Super PACs also have to pay full freight for airtime and mail, whereas campaigns and parties pay discounted rates. Republicans still led with large checks from ultra-wealthy donors. Nine of the top 10 individual donors in this midterm cycle are supporting Republicans, according to a Post analysis of campaign finance data. In the second quarter, GOP candidates got a boost from hedge fund billionaire Ken Griffin, who put over $30 million behind Republican congressional candidates, including $10 million to the flagship Senate Leadership Fund Super PAC. The GOP would not have an edge without the $400 million stockpile from Trump's main Super PAC, MAGA Inc., run by the top operatives from his campaign, Chris LaCivita and Tony Fabrizio. But the group has neither publicly announced its spending plans nor publicly shared them with Republican allies. Many Republicans expect Trump to reserve some of the money to protect his future political power or cover legal expenses. Trump's financial dominance makes it harder for Republicans to consider breaking with him, even as his approval ratings drop with independents and young voters who propelled his 2024 win. Smart Republicans would be finding a way to distance themselves, but they can't because the money, if it ever does come, would be turned off, said Lauren French, communication director for the Democrats' Senate Majority PAC. Democrats acknowledge they can't keep up with landing large checks while they are out of power, especially when the Trump administration has been so open about offering policy wins to contributing industries. the main Democratic super PAC supporting House candidates tries to compensate by locking in airtime early at lower rates, reserving ads worth $272 million in April. Republicans dismiss those bookings as a publicity stunt because they can change later. Why is Zelensky firing top leaders as Ukraine's outlook improves? From the outside, this was shaping up as a strong year for wartime Ukraine. Ukrainian drones are burning Russia's refineries and starving occupied Crimea of fuel. Moscow's summer offensive has stalled on most parts of the front, and Ukraine is taking back territory. In Washington, a president who spent last year berating Kyiv has warmed to it again. But suddenly last week, President Vladimir Zelensky dismantled what looked like a winning team, removing his popular defense minister, his prime minister, and late Tuesday, the acclaimed commander-in-chief of his armed forces. Zelensky, the comedian-turned-president, who has won worldwide renown as a wartime leader, but also been shadowed by corruption scandals, has explained little beyond announcing a reshuffling of Ukraine's political strategy. That didn't satisfy the thousands of Ukrainians, averse to any whiff of public malfeasance, who poured into streets across the country to protest, in particular, the removal of Mykhailo Fedorov, revered by many as a key architect of Ukraine's breakthrough advances in drone warfare. The tumult has left Ukrainians to sift through why now theories of the internal machinations erupting just as Ukraine was gaining ground on Russia. The possible explanations include a generational fight over how to wage a modern war, conflicts over corruption, simmering turf battles between the defense ministry and the generals, and a president who is prone to removing subordinates when they grow too popular. Whatever the reasons, Zelensky is facing a crisis he plainly did not expect. He is scrambling to contain the fallout at home and keep it from roiling Ukraine's critical relationships, including with the White House and NATO headquarters. At the least, the blow-up reveals deep institutional tensions in Ukraine's command structures that have been brewing for months, according to Mykola Bieleskov, a defense analyst in Kyiv. Old guard battlefield tacticians were not always on board with disruptive-style hacks championed by younger officials, Fedorov chief among them. Many NATO officials were fans of Fedorov's innovative approach and told reporters privately that they were disappointed in Zelensky's move against him. Probably Zelensky didn't grasp fully how Fedorov has become so closely associated with positive changes, Beskolov said, and the overall protest morphed into broad debate on war strategy and battlefield management. It was a noisy debate. Thousands gathered outside the president's office in Kyiv on five consecutive nights as Fedorov was sacked, with rallies in more than a dozen other cities. If it was strictly a generational clash, the younger generation may be coming out on top after all. After days of protests, Zelensky reversed again, firing the top military leader known to have tussled with Fedorov, Ukraine's commander-in-chief. Oleksandr Zyrsky replaced him with another reform-minded commander and offered Fedorov a new high-level role in government. It's not the first time Zelensky has sidelined a potential rival. Zyrsky came to lead Ukraine's military 2 years ago as a controversial replacement of another popular head of the armed forces, General Valery Zaluzhny, the top commander at the time of Russia's full-scale invasion. Zelensky and Zaluzhny clashed over a number of military issues, including a request by Zaluzhny to mobilize about 500,000 new soldiers. But reports of Zaluzhny's political ambitions, possibly with an eye on the presidency, further soured their relationship. Zaluzhny became Ukraine's ambassador to Britain, a position geographically and politically removed from Kyiv, but still prominent enough to silence critics of his dismissal. Protesters this week also made the comparison with Zaluzhny. The recent fight may have broken into the open now in part because the drone tactics were working so well, experts said. The people who believed drones and robots would win this war saw them gain ground against Russia, felt vindicated, and grew louder. those believing wars are still won by infantry and artillery push back. That argument had a face on each side. Fedorov, 35, who owned a social media marketing company and built Ukraine's government smartphone app before he was handed the defense ministry, advocated for drones, robots, and data. On the other side was Zelensky, 60, the commanding general, who was born in Russia and trained at a Moscow military academy. He built his career on infantry and artillery and was credited with the masterful defense of Kyiv when Russian tanks and howitzers were advancing in the early weeks of the war. But war fighting has evolved by generations in the 4 years since, with Ukraine's more innovative commanders leading the way. The turbulence has exposed a duality within Ukraine's armed forces. A military widely seen as a model of agility and innovation has also struggled to overcome endemic corruption, turf wars, and disagreements over strategic vision. In news conferences, after his removal, Fedorov described a remarkable degree of dysfunction for a military that essentially has fought Russia to a standstill, damaging leadership, churn in fighting units, chaotic reconfigurations of brigades and battalions, and bureaucratic impediments to getting military hardware, including the latest drones, to troops who most need them. We simply won't be able to carry out the same number of mobilizations as the Russians do, Fedorov said. In reality, we have no other choice if we want to defeat the enemy with minimal losses, where strong leaders and commanders can develop and are not suppressed, sidelined, dismissed, reprimanded, or otherwise stifled. But other factors also are likely to play in Zelensky's shakeup, analysts said, including Fedorov's emerging role as an anti-corruption force inside the military. As minister, he had nudged defense contracts into open bidding and ordered audits of who was being paid what. In a country where reports of corruption in weapons procurement have generated scandals for years that made him popular with the public and dangerous to many suppliers. Ukrainian journalists say that dozens of arms industry interests were being squeezed out of the budget and had reason to want him gone. Another theory is the simplest and the least flattering to Zelensky. Fedorov had become one of the most trusted public figures in the country. Elections are suspended under martial law, but they will eventually come, and Zelensky has been in office for 7 years. Zelensky's shakeup seemed to have been driven by a mix of generational faction fighting, corruption currents, and egos, said a European diplomat in Kyiv, but also raw politics. All three of those reasons are true, said the diplomat, who spoke on the condition of anonymity to discuss sensitive views. But also, Fedorov is a political threat to Zelensky. Many groups wanted to take him down. The timing of the uproar worries Ukraine's friends. Kyiv has only just steadied its relationship with President Donald Trump after a year of insults and interrupted weapons shipments, with a promise this month that Ukraine can manufacture its own interceptive missiles, one of the most valuable things Zelensky has extracted from the White House. A country in visible political disarray is a harder country to keep arming. Some European nations have expressed exasperation over what they see as Kyiv's uneven commitment to anti-corruption initiatives. Meanwhile, Russian drones and missiles keep landing. But the developments also underscore some of Ukraine's strengths, a senior Western diplomat said. Ukraine's civil society and protest culture are alive and thriving, not only unhindered by the government, but also able to exert pressure on it. And given that elections legally cannot be held until after martial law is lifted, changes in the existing government are to be expected. It's normal to rotate top officials, and it's normal that there are tensions when you cannot have elections, the diplomat said, speaking on the condition of anonymity to discuss sensitive politics. I appreciate that there is this vibrant public society, that people are ready to go onto the street, very politely too, very respectful of the curfew. This was unexpected by Zelensky, probably, but in the end, it could be a win-win for the Ukrainian leader, the diplomat added. He is now a more manageable minister of defense, a more popular commander-in-chief. The only question now, the diplomat added, is, what will Fedorov do? A 102-pound dog couldn't descend a mountain. Volunteers carried her for hours. Kevin Matthews was hiking in north central Pennsylvania when his dog lay down and refused to move. Matthews faced an agonizing decision: stay with Sable, who seemed exhausted and unable to continue, or leave her behind and find help. "I was very wary," said Matthews, who was hiking the Golden Eagle Trail with his 102-pound Tibetan Mastiff and German Shepherd mix. "They often hike together," he said, "so Sable 9 is accustomed to long and arduous treks. She goes crazy if I don't take her out for a hike on Sunday afternoons," he said. About halfway into a 10-mile hike that day, July 12th, Matthews said he noticed Sable panting. "The hike was pretty strenuous," he said, adding that although they hadn't done this hike before, they had recently gone on comparable hikes that Sable easily finished. "We've done up to 20-mile hikes," Matthews, 63, said. "She has lots of endurance." He encouraged her to drink water, and she seemed to improve. Not long after, though, Sable was struggling to walk, so they turned around and began their descent, making it a few miles down. "She would walk a few steps, then sit down," Matthews said, adding that it was around 4 p.m. and that he had no cell service. "I didn't know what to do. We were stuck up here." He decided the best option was to get help. Sable was lying on an embankment, and Matthews stacked rocks around her in an attempt to keep her in the same spot. Then he started running. "She's been my hiking buddy for a long time," he said. "We're very close." He ran about 2 miles to the road at the bottom of the mountain, where he waved on a car and explained the situation. The driver happened to be a member of the Waterville Volunteer Fire Company, who called Tiffany Young, a volunteer firefighter, whose husband is the fire chief. "We stopped what we were doing," Young said. "We laced up our boots and headed out the door." Young and her husband drove to the trailhead, where they met Matthews, a forest ranger, and another volunteer firefighter dispatched to help. They hiked up the mountain until they found Sable sitting exactly as Matthews had left her. "I was so happy to see her," Matthews said. The story was first reported by a local news station, WNEP. The rescue used a Reeves stretcher, typically meant for carrying injured people, to transport Sable down the mountain. In wider stretches of the trail, one person held each of the four corners, but when the path narrowed, only two could carry it. They all took turns, including Matthews. "Sable was definitely very lethargic," Young said. "It took rescuers about 4 hours to get the dog and bring her down," Young said. "They had to walk slowly because Sable was cumbersome to transport, and they had to take regular breaks." Young said Matthews cried tears of joy when they got to the bottom. "He was so relieved that we got her out of there alive. He was trying to hand out money to buy us all dinner," Young said. "We all hugged." Young, a volunteer firefighter for about 30 years, said the call was a first. The department, which is run by volunteers, often responds to injured or stranded hikers, she said, but rarely animals. She and her husband have two dogs, and she said they were glad to help one in need. Matthews told the Washington Post that he thought Sable had become exhausted from overexerting herself, but upon returning home, examined her and surmised that she had sprained her front right leg during the hike. He said he planned to take her to the vet the following morning, about a four-hour drive from the cabin where they were staying near the trail, but then decided not to because she seemed to be acting normally, aside from a small limp. Matthews said that he has been monitoring her closely over the past week and that she has improved. "Every day she's getting better," he said. And we will end the reading today with opinion from the editorial board of the Washington Post. New Jersey's illegal votes aren't evidence of systemic fraud. Federal law already mandates that states require voters in national elections to attest under penalty of perjury that they are U.S. citizens. New Jersey Governor Mikey Sherrill, Democrat, acknowledged this week that her state mistakenly registered 6,600 non-citizens to vote, and about 400 went on to cast ballots. "It's good she owned up to her predecessor's serious mistake, and everyone who voted illegally ought to be prosecuted. Yet this does not justify a federal takeover of elections. Mistakes like this remain exceedingly rare, not systemic. New Jersey allows illegal immigrants to obtain driver's licenses. The state also makes it easy to automatically register to vote when applying for a license. Not a great combination. That's how, from June 2023 to June 2024, under then-Governor Phil Murphy, Democrat, the names of non-citizens who said on their applications that they were not U.S. citizens were nonetheless mistakenly registered as voters. Cheryl's announcement on Tuesday came in response to Homeland Security Secretary Mark Wayne Mullen accusing the state last week of having more than 35,000 non-citizens on its voter rolls. Even a small number of fraudulent votes can swing a race. Casting an illegal ballot effectively invalidates someone else's legitimate vote. It also casts doubt on the integrity of election results. The Trump administration is using the New Jersey snafu to push the Senate to pass the Safe America Act, which lacks the 60 votes required to break a filibuster. The bill would make showing proof of citizenship a requirement when registering to vote, as well as restrict mail-in voting and mandate voters show ID at polling locations. Federal law already mandates that states require voters in national elections to attest under penalty of perjury that they are U.S. citizens. A strength of America's electoral system is that no single entity can manipulate election results. The founders intended states to formulate their own rules for voting. It was wrong when Democrats tried to federalize elections under President Joe Biden. And it's wrong that Republicans are trying to do that now. At the same time, the onus is on states to competently administer their own elections. New Jersey, making an example of everyone who voted illegally, will help deter future wrongdoing and fend off federal overreach. And with that, we end today's reading of the Washington Post. Thank you for listening, and enjoy the rest of your day.
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2: 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Obituaries, all Antoinette M. Vaca on June 21, 1935. July 12, 2026. Antoinette Vacon was born on June 21, 1935 in Armagh, province of Quebec, Canada. She was the sixth of 13 children born to Georges Langlois and Marie Caudron. Her siblings are Jeanette, Cecile, Leopold, Georges Neri, Aline, Oscar, André, Madeleine, Lucien, Benoit, Alphonse, and Marcel. She immigrated to the United States in 1955 to work as a candy dipper in her aunt's chocolate candy store, Bruno Chocolate Factory in F.T. Pierce, Florida. She met her husband Ovid J. Vacon there in 1957 and together raised three children, Dominic, M.J. Murray, Madeline, and Ovid Jr., D. 1983. She has three grandchildren, Christine Medasek, Louis Medasek, Nicholas Murray Vacon, Madhurasundara Rajan, and Abigail Murray Vacon. She has three great-grandchildren, Zachary Herlong, Jonathan Herlong, and Neil Sundara Rajan. Among her greatest joys was celebrating Christmas. For decades she created memorable Christmas Eve celebrations with a very decorated house in the French-Canadian tradition with wonderful food and desserts, especially pies, singing, guaranteed laughter, and presents for every single person who came. Receiving people in hospitality was one of her deep values. For many years she was widely known for making the finest orange juice in the region. She was like a wine connoisseur who could blend varieties of oranges to the best the juice could be. She made beautiful quilts and even won a grand champion for one at the 4-H County Fair. A spirit of joy and laughter was the most prominent theme of her life. She was known for countless practical jokes and playful times with water balloons and water guns, orchestrating the most playful times with children and adults alike. She loved dogs, birds, and the simple country life. She often said being a mother and a grandmother was the greatest joy in her life. In lieu of flowers, donations may be made to St. Mark's Catholic Church, John Carroll High School, St. Anastasia Catholic School, or Treasure Coast Hospice. A visitation will be held at Hazley Funeral Home in Fort Pierce on Thursday, July 16, 2026 from 5 p.m. to 7 p.m. and a Mass of Christian burial will be held on Friday, July 17, 2026 at 10 a.m. at St. Mark the Evangelist Catholic Church, 1924 Zephyr Avenue, Fort Pierce, Florida, 34982, with burial at Hillcrest Memorial Gardens to follow. An online guest book may be signed at www.hazleyfuneralhome.com, posted online on July 13, 2026, published in Treasure Coast. Betty B. Akins. Betty B. Akins was born in 1932, at home, in Bullock County, Georgia. She was the daughter of Pleasant B. and Daisy Brannan and the youngest of the 14 children. After graduating from Statesboro High School, she attended Georgia Southern College, graduating in 1953. She spent her first year teaching in Vidalia, Georgia, and was married to Jones Akins in January 1954. They moved to Fort Pierce, Florida in 1956, where she taught elementary school for 30 years, first at Fairlawn Elementary, then C.A. Moore Elementary, and then at Lawnwood Elementary, retiring in 1986. She became a member of Alpha Delta Kappa, Honorary Teachers Sorority in 1959 and was active for over 60 years. She loved bridge and started playing in college and played into her 90s. Mrs. Akins was a member of First Baptist Church, Fort Pierce for over 60 years. She is predeceased by Jones Akins, her beloved husband, and survived by numerous nieces and nephews. A special thank you to the aides that assisted her over the past 2 years, and especially to Nicole McDonald, who provided Betty with special care over the last year. In lieu of flowers, please give to your favorite charity or to Bethlehem Primitive Baptist Church, C/O James Deal, 210, Jonathan Road, Statesboro, Georgia, 30458. Visitation will be held at Hazley Funeral Home, Fort Pierce from 1 to 3 p.m. on Wednesday, July 15, 2026, with burial to follow at 3:30 p.m. at White City Cemetery. An online guest book may be signed at www.hazleyfuneralhome.com, posted online on July 13, 2026, published in Treasure Coast. Brenda Jones. Brenda Jones went to be with her Lord and Savior on Sunday, June 28, 2026. Brenda was a woman of deep faith who loved the Lord and cherished her family. She devoted over 30 years of service to the United States Department of Agriculture, USDA, and spent 9 years as a school teacher, touching the lives of many students through her dedication and compassion. In her free time, Brenda enjoyed traveling and searching for treasures at garage sales. She is survived by her son, Ben, Darlene, Kim Briel III, daughter, Beverly Kim Briel, grandchildren, Ben, Sam, Kim Briel IV and Tabitha Kim Briel, great-grandchildren, Makayla Kim Briel, Bryn Kim Briel, and Maybelle Kim Briel, brother, Gary, Mary, Eves, significant other, Austin Matthew, as well as many beloved cousins and friends. She was preceded in death by her husband, W.F. Jones. A visitation will be held on Friday, July 17, 2026 from 10 to 11 a.m. with a memorial service to follow at 11 a.m. at Hazley Funeral Home, Fort Pierce. An online guest book may be signed at www.hazleyfuneralhome.com, posted online on July 9, 2026, published in Treasure Coast. Doyle Henman, 68, passed away July 8, 2026. 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George E. Mortimer, 82, passed away July 20, 2026. 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Helga Rinesmith. Helga passed away peacefully on July 2, 2026, with her family around her at the age of 92. Visit NeptuneZosietti.com for a detailed obituary posted online on July 17, 2026, published in Treasure Coast. Jean Teresa Nugent, 93, passed away July 14, 2026. 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Judy Ann Gardner, 87, passed away July 2, 2026. 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Mark Montgomery. Mark R. Montgomery, age 77, passed away peacefully after a brief decline in health on Friday, July 17, 2026, at the Elizabeth House in Flat Rock, North Carolina. Born on August 16, 1948, in Martin County, Florida, Mark was the son of the late Lavere Montgomery and Betty Ann Balthrop Montgomery. In addition to his parents, Mark was preceded in death by his sister, Jen Montgomery. Mark attended St. Lucie County Schools, graduating in 1966 from Dan McCarty High School. He attended IRCC and transferred to the University of Georgia, completing his bachelor's degree in real estate. There he met and married the love of his life, Dee Gibson. Upon graduation, they moved to Fort Pierce, where they lived for 39 years. Mark and Dee have called Lake Lure, North Carolina, home since 2020. A lifelong businessman, Mark was the owner and broker of Montgomery Realty in Fort Pierce, Florida, where he specialized in the selling of agricultural and commercial properties in and around St. Lucie County, Florida. Mark's expertise was in groves and ranch land covering the Treasure Coast. He took great pride in his work and the relationships he cultivated along the way. For over 30 years, Mark was the administrator for the FTNA Montgomery Project. He helped new members navigate their DNA stories, helping them discover Montgomery family connections and relationships. Mark researched his own family's ancestry for years, hoping to break down the genealogical brick walls to further understand his family tree. Some of Mark's favorite pastimes were spent with his family diving and fishing on the Indian River. As a teenager, he loved to surf, and his surfboard was one of the biggest, around at 11 feet long. He also enjoyed taking his family to their ancestral home place in Natchez, Mississippi. As often as possible, Mark, Dee, and Eric would retreat to Natchez, enjoying the property's ridges, ravines, and creeks. He loved to work the bulldozer and tractor, whether it was cutting hay or piling up logs. The family also spent innumerable hours four-wheeling in the creeks and riding on the high ridges of the Montgomery home place. Mark was happiest spending time with his family at home in Fort Pierce, Florida, and later in Lake Lure, North Carolina. He lovingly supported his wife Dee's stained glass projects by helping her with framing and installation. A faithful Christian, Mark was a devoted member of Fairfield Mountains Chapel in Lake Lure. He took great joy in being part of the church family and could be found serving wherever he was needed most. Those left to cherish his memory include his wife of 55 years, Margaret Dee Gibson Montgomery, his son, Eric Scott Montgomery, and wife, Renee, of Orlando, Florida, and his beloved granddaughter, Mandy Bell Montgomery. Mark felt the love of family from Dee's siblings, Paige, Jim, and Jeannie, and they considered him a brother in every way. A memorial service to celebrate Mark's life will be held on Thursday, July 23, 2026, at 11 a.m. at Fairfield Mountains Chapel, with Pastor Kevin Anderson officiating. Following the service, the family will gather with friends during a reception in the chapel's fellowship hall. Mark was a devoted husband, loving father, and proud grandfather. He treasured time spent with his family and friends, and while he will be dearly missed, his memory will forever be in the hearts of those who love him. Posted online on July 19, 2026, published in Treasure Coast, Mary Jean Martin. It is with profound sadness that the family of Mary Jean R. Martin, Navy

Heartbreakingly in 2020, by the love of her life and husband of nearly 69 years, John Jack M. Martin. She is survived by her devoted family, sons Michael, Jennifer, of Vienna, Virginia, and Kenny, Barbaran, of Knoxville, Tennessee, and daughters Elaine Teague Ryan, Armin, of Ramsey, New Jersey, and Kathy Martin of Vero Beach, Florida. She was the proud Nana and Grandma of Jeffrey, Christine Ballin, and Timothy, Lisa Weckstein, Martin, Joseph, Shelby, Alexander, and Daniel Teague Ryan, and Shane, Kelly, Reagan, Michael Techiera, and Bryn Martin. Since 2019, Jean delighted in the births of her six great-grandchildren, Edward, Madeleine, Audrey, Alice, Walter, and Henry. In addition, she was honored to be step-grandmother to five grand and seven great-grandchildren. Jean is also survived by her younger sister, Carol, Lawrence, Thomas of Pittsburgh, PA. Her parents, Mary and Eugene Bueller, and younger siblings Shirley, Paul, and Patricia, all of Pittsburgh, predeceased her. Jean was born on July 17, 1927 in Pittsburgh, PA, where she was raised. During her high school years, she was known for her love of all sports, especially bowling and basketball, her sewing skills, and her artistic ability, all of which she continued to demonstrate throughout her life. After graduating high school, she worked at the Hospital Service Association of Pittsburgh. Although Jean grew up a mere 3 miles from Jack in Pittsburgh and their families knew one another, it wasn't until 1948 that they met at a church dance. After a three-year courtship, they married in 1951. In 1959, Jack's management career with UPS called for their relocation to the NYC metropolitan area. There they settled into the New Jersey suburb of Dumont, where they raised their four children. Jean was a homemaker and she enabled her family to thrive through her multiple full-time roles including wife, mother, advisor, bookkeeper, referee, coach, hostess, volunteer, and handywoman. At St. Mary's Catholic Church, she was a member of the Altar and Rosary Society and Cursillo groups and a Eucharistic minister. She was also a member of the local women's club. Upon Jack's retirement in 1986, they relocated to Tobyhanna, PA, where they attended St. Anne's Catholic Church and were members of the Pocono Farms Country Club. For over 25 years, they also spent some of the winter months on their favorite island, Barbados, where they developed many wonderful, lasting friendships. In 1998, Jean and Jack bought their home in the Bent Pine Golf Club community in Vero Beach, Florida, where they enjoyed many fun years as golf and social members. During that time, they were parishioners of St. Helen Catholic Church. In 2011, they quit the snowbird life to live in Vero Beach full-time. In 2017, they relocated to the Indian River Estates Axe Retirement Community in Vero and became parishioners of St. John of the Cross Catholic Church. Over the years, they enjoyed and generously supported the theater, symphony, art museum, and a variety of charitable causes in Vero Beach. In retirement, Jean and Jack enjoyed traveling the U.S. and the world, enjoying wonderful adventures and making new friends along the way. They passed on their love of travel to their grandchildren by accompanying them on trips to Alaska and Europe. Jean enjoyed painting, sewing, crafting, swimming, tennis, golf, and some cross-country skiing in her retirement years. She loved to play mahjong and various card games. Jean was smart and resourceful, kind, considerate, and emphatically fair. She was known, even in her high school days, for being a genuine friend. She didn't like being the center of attention, but she did love when friends at Indian River Estates complimented her beautiful white hair. She had a quick wit and great sense of humor, which were still evident in her 98th year. Although her passing leaves us grieving, we are comforted knowing that Jean and Jack are now reunited and still loving and watching over their family from an even better vantage point. Cremation was provided by Thomas S. Lowther Funeral Home and Amp Crematory in Vero Beach, Florida. A joint funeral mass will be celebrated for Jean and Jack at 10 a.m. on September 26, 2026 at St. Philip Catholic Church in Pittsburgh,
the same church in which

0: they were married 75 years ago. It will be followed by interment in Resurrection Cemetery and a family celebration of life. Funeral services will be provided by the Safransky/Everline Funeral Home of Carnegie, PA. Donations in Jean's memory can be made to the Axe Legacy Foundation, 2250 Indian Creek Boulevard, West Vero Beach, Florida, 32966, with the memo for Samaritan Fund in memory of Mary Jean Martin. Arrangements are by Thomas S. Lowther Funeral Home and AMP, Crematory, Vero Beach. 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Mary Jo Mark. Mary Jo Mark passed away peacefully on May 17, 2026, in Knoxville, Tennessee. She was born in Ashtabula, Ohio on March 20, 1942 to Clifford M. Luce and Genevieve, Jen, T. Luce. Mary Jo lived with her parents and brother Myron Luce in Ashtabula until they moved to Stuart, Florida in the 1950s. Her father built a successful chrysanthemum business, Sun Mums. Mary Jo spent a lot of time in the greenhouses with her father, which is where her love of gardening began. She graduated from Martin County High School in 1960. Mary Jo met Gordon Allen Mark, Jr., Allen, in the 1960s, and they were married on February 22, 1969. Allen built a successful business, and Mary Jo was fortunate to be able to stay home and raise their three children, Jennifer, Joe, and Scott. The family enjoyed family trips out west, boating in Stuart, and yearly summer trips to Isla Morada, Florida. Mary Jo loved to cook, garden, needlepoint, and was an avid sewer. While raising her children, she typically had a beautiful garden where she grew many vegetables and herbs. In the sewing room Allen built for her, she created beautiful pillows, clothing, blankets, quilts, and handbags. Mary Jo opened Mary Jo's Needles and Pins in the late 1980s, where she happily catered to other sewers and quilters. The store closed when Allen and Mary Jo purchased an Airstream camper and began traveling around the United States with other Airstream owners. Eventually they sold their home on SE St. Lucie Boulevard, traded in their Airstream camper for a motorhome, and set off as full-time travelers. Over the next 6 years they traveled to many parts of the United States, including Alaska, as well as Canada. Oftentimes their travels led them to visit their children, who were beginning to start families of their own in Virginia, Chicago, Knoxville, and Jacksonville. They enjoyed coordinating camping trips with their children and grandchildren. In 2005, Mary Jo and Allen settled in St. Augustine, Florida, on several acres on Joe Ashton Road. They continued to add to the property when Allen built Mary Jo a customized sewing room. She spent many hours sewing beautiful baby and toddler clothes, blankets, quilts, jackets, and handbags. She quickly mastered embroidery and made beautiful smocks for her grandchildren. She belonged to several sewing clubs in St. Augustine and Jacksonville, where she met many other sewers who quickly became her friends. The landscape on their property was dense with beautiful trees, flowers, and shrubs. She lovingly tended to their property, planted a garden most years, and always made sure their many bird feeders were full. She took great joy in sharing her love of gardening and sewing with her grandchildren as they got older. Mary Jo's greatest joy was her grandchildren. She loved them dearly and they adored her and miss her dearly. Mary Jo is survived by her children, Jennifer Gladwin, Rob, of Knoxville, TN, Gordon Allen Mark III Jo, Meredith, of Jacksonville, FL, and Scott Mark, Heather, of Jacksonville, Florida. She is also survived by her brother Myron Mike Luce, Susie, of Stuart, Florida. Her grandchildren will always remember the wonderful camping trips taken, as well as time spent with Grammy and Grandpa at Joe Ashton. Gunnar, Sarah, and Riley Gladwin, Knoxville, Alex and Kate Mark, Jacksonville, Addison and Alan Mark, Jacksonville. Posted online on July 18, 2026, published in Treasure Coast. Michael Gorolski, 65, passed away July 10, 2026. 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Posted online on July 16, 2026 published in Treasure Coast. Peter William Crane. Peter William Crane, 88, of Boynton Beach, Florida, passed away peacefully on July 9, 2026. Born in New Rochelle, New York, he proudly served in the National Guard and enjoyed a career in information technology. He is survived by his partner in crime, Jean Crane, three daughters, sister, grandchildren, great-grandchildren, extended family, and friends. To leave a condolence and view the full obituary, please visit www.scobbycombsbowdenfuneralhome.com. 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Robert M. Ferguson, 89, passed away July 14, 2026. 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Posted online on July 15, 2026, published in Treasure Coast. Sam Evans. John Samuel Evans passed away peacefully on July 17, 2026, with his wife Kathy and daughters Kathy Jean and Annie Lou at his side. Sam was born in Norfolk, Virginia on March 23, 1939, to Captain Gilbert Russell Evans and Myrtle Evans, née Tuttle. As a U.S. Coast Guard family, Sam, his brother Russell, and parents moved every few years, but they always found time in Norfolk during holiday seasons, summers, and his father's deployments. An old-fashioned Southern gentleman, Sam was very proud of his family's Southern heritage from the tidewaters of Virginia and coastal North Carolina. He finished his last 2 years of high school in Norfolk and then was accepted into the U.S. Coast Guard Academy in New London Court, where he spent a total of 3 years. He finished college obtaining an engineering degree at Fairleigh Dickinson University in New Jersey, where he met the love of his life, Kathy. They married and have two wonderful daughters who have both provided them with a great deal of help in their senior years. Upon graduation, Sam started his career as an engineer for Pratt & Amp, Whitney Aircraft, then Ford Motor Company, and later a senior project engineer at Ethicon, a Johnson & Amp, Johnson company. He began his construction business, first doing home improvements, roofing, and siding, and eventually building vacation homes in Saw Creek Estates in the Pocono Mountains. At age 48, Sam sold the business to his friends Larry and Joan Cusava and retired to South Florida. Sam designed their home in Queens Cove on North Hutchinson Island, and to no one's surprise, the first Clio II and Flats boat were soon docked behind their home. A few years later, both daughters and their families, and Kathy's mother, moved to Florida. Life was good. Always wanting to help his family, Sam provided funds to his son-in-law, Marcos, to start their joint operation of two successful Surf Pro franchises. An avid outdoorsman throughout his life, Sam felt most at home on the water, in the woods, on the golf course, and on his patio watching the Florida wildlife. Fishing, diving, and living from the bounty of the sea was a great adventure for Sam. He particularly enjoyed preparing family dinners using lobsters and fish that he had caught. You never had to ask Sam twice to go for a boat ride. Sam was also a member of the Hibiscus Monday Night group of Alcoholics Anonymous. He never planned it, but on July 29, 2023, he celebrated 50 years of sobriety, achieved one day at a time. He was preceded in death by his parents Russell and Myrtle, his brother Russell, and nephews Russell, Michael, and Johnny. Sam is survived by his wife of 63 years, Kathy, daughter Kathleen Marsiglia, and her husband Dan, granddaughter Julia Lederer, and great-granddaughter Aurora Gallagher, and daughter Anne Vallejos, and grandchildren Marco and Maria Alejandra Vallejos. Services will be held at Hazley Funeral Home, 3015 Okeechobee Road, Fort Pierce, at 12 p.m. on Friday, July 24, 2026. Interment will be immediately afterwards in the family burial plot in the Garden of Madonna at Hillcrest Memorial Gardens, North US 1, Fort Pierce. Following the burial, there will be a reception at the Pelican Yacht Club, 1120 Seaway Drive, Fort Pierce. An online guest book may be signed at www.hazleyfuneralhome.com. Posted online on July 21, 2026, published in Treasure Coast. Stanley Klein. Stanley D. Klein passed away on July 7, 2026 at age 88. He was born in New York and lived a life marked by hard work and devotion to family. A proud veteran, Stanley served his country in the U.S. Navy on the USS Tarawa from 1956 to 1958 during the Suez Canal crisis and in the Navy Reserves until 1962. His sense of duty went beyond military service as he gave his time and energy as a volunteer firefighter in New York. He built a remarkable career through determination and an unwavering work ethic and an entrepreneurial and ambitious spirit which was born out of a desire to provide for his family. He was a member of the AFL-CIO in the sand and gravel industry in New York. After relocating to FL, he became a member of the Teamsters Union and worked in the concrete industry. He later founded Weatherby Nursery in Fort Pierce and operated the Red Barn, a produce and fresh food market in Fort Pierce. He also owned and operated SK Landscaping and Lawn Maintenance along with a tree farm and other nurseries in PSL. He was a charter member of the PSL Moose, received a PSL Police Department Civic Award, sponsored a Little League team, was honored by a Certificate of Appreciation from the Masons and was a member of the PSL Chamber of Commerce. Stanley was highly regarded in the community because of his strong presence and his unabashed fearlessness. His children remember him as an authority figure whose main job was protector and provider. He brought great comfort and a sense of security to them as children and friendship when they became adults. He was considered the best dad ever and the best papa ever. Stanley enjoyed boating, golfing, yard work followed by a beer in the pool, visiting family, movies, and dining out. These simple pleasures were made richer by the people he shared them with. He is survived by his beloved wife of 65 years, Susan, and his five children, Stephen, Elizabeth, Joseph, Anne, and Deirdre and grandchildren, Alyssa, Michelle, Sarah, Michael, Sophia, Juliet, Alec, and Kate, and great-grandchild Remy, and many in-laws, nieces, nephews, and cousins. He was preceded in death by his parents Stephen and Alice Klein and his sisters Johanna Lazuaki and Debbie Klein. The full obituary can be found at www.yatesfuneralhome.com posted online on July 13, 2026 published in Treasure Coast. Sue Ellen Marie Labe, 63, passed away July 9, 2026. Arrangements provided by All County Funeral Home and AMP, Crematory, Stuart, Florida posted online on July 11, 2026 published in Treasure Coast. Thomas A. Stout, Sister Colonel Thomas A. Stout, Sr., U.S. Air Force retired, slipped the surly bonds of earth on Saturday, July 11, 2026, with his loving wife of 75 years, Kitty, by his side. Tom was born in New Orleans to shipbuilder Arthur W. Stout and Wilhelmina E. Duffresne. The family lived briefly in Houston before settling in the greater New York City area. He attended Dwight School for Boys on Park Avenue and lived at the Waldorf Astoria, later graduated high school in Tenafly, New Jersey. After high school, Tom enlisted in the United States Air Force and married his childhood sweetheart, the beautiful Catherine Madran, Kitty, Brown. Together they embraced the military life wholeheartedly, moving 24 times in 27 years and having their three children in three different places. As a B-47 and later B-52 pilot, Tom earned a coveted command pilot rating as well as numerous awards and decorations, including the Legion of Merit. He rose quickly through the ranks from airman no class to colonel and was selected to travel on the first American Air Force team to Communist China after President Nixon opened trade. His most proud accomplishment was to serve as lead Air Force negotiator with the Soviet Air Force in the Strategic Arms Limitation Talks, SALT, to eliminate or reduce the number of nuclear weapons in the world. Tom converted to Catholicism after he survived a tragic B-52 crash in Utah where five of his fellow crew members perished. Also during his military career, Tom earned a bachelor's degree and two master's. After retiring from the Air Force, Tom and Kitty settled in Mobile, Alabama. They worked in various areas for the Archdiocese of Mobile, including marriage counseling and public affairs. Tom, along with his son Tom, Jr., founded Video One Teleproductions to produce videos, TV commercials, and televised mass for the homebound. Photography was a longtime hobby of Tom's. He was a lifelong learner and early adopter of technology. Once he got things figured out, he was ready to move on to explore something new. After turning the video production business over to his son, Tom and Kitty moved to Charter Club in Palm City. Never one to really retire, he continued his love of aviation, his hobby of computers, known to some as Mr. Mac, and his philosophizing with other retired men at Panera Bread. Tom was also a fixture at Holy Redeemer Catholic Church, tapping his feet and hands to Mickey Maniscalco and the band's uplifting music. Tom spent his final 20 months at Palm City Nursing and Rehab, where he received excellent care from the loving staff. He is survived by his wife Kitty, daughters Christine Thomas, Michael, of Greeley Co. and Catherine Madran Crow, Clifford Patrick, of Palm City, and grandson Dorian Thomas, of Los Angeles. He is preceded in death by his parents, his beloved Sonny Boy, Tom Stout Jr., his sister, Mary Jane Tsviner, his brother, Arthur Stout, a niece and a nephew, many dear friends and colleagues from his long life, and his lost crew members. Visitation will take place from 4 to 6 p.m. on Wednesday, July 22, at Forest Hills Funeral Home, Palm City, Florida. Father John Kisperek will celebrate a mass of Christian burial at 10 a.m. on Thursday, July 23 at Holy Redeemer Catholic Church in Palm City, Florida. Military honors and committal ceremony will be held on Monday, August 24 at South Florida Veterans Cemetery, Lake Worth, Florida. Donations in Colonel Stout's honor may be made to Wounded Veterans Relief Fund, 300 Prosperity Farms Road, North Palm Beach, Florida, 33408. Posted online on July 19, 2026, published in Treasure Coast, Indian River Online. Florida Airport expansion in cards given certain conditions. Opinion: Vero Beach Regional Airport has been in the news a lot recently. Breeze Airways added flights. American added one. JetBlue cut its flight to JFK in New York. Florida City changes rule on homeowner. Vero Beach ball tops. Opinion: on July 13, the Port St. Lucie Mayor and Council voted to approve the MPUD Zoning Regulation Book and Concept Plan P26026, Tradition MPUD Amendment No. 16, allowing the rezoning of longtime residential land to commercial development. This decision raises serious fairness and transparency concerns. Residents who will bear the greatest impact deserve the same consideration as developers and commercial interests. This property was zoned residential for decades, and homeowners bought with that understanding. We expected that two blocks from our homes would someday be neighbors, not commercial development. Instead, the city has now approved a commercial use just 750 feet, about 2.3 blocks, from where we live. Changing the rules after people have invested in their homes is simply not right. The Planning and Zoning Board, Mayor, and Council approved this rezoning without first obtaining or releasing essential information, building plans, occupancy layouts, wetland impacts, and verified traffic studies. Without these details, what exactly are officials basing their decision on? The lack of transparency alone should have been reason to deny the request. During the hearings, officials referenced a formula comparing residential and commercial development. But that formula fuels a cycle: commercial growth is used to justify more residential growth, and residential growth is then used to justify more commercial expansion. They claimed not to want additional residential growth, rooftops, yet their own logic guarantees it. Commercial developers don't build unless residents exist to support their projects. Everyone knows that. I plan to appeal this ruling. I hope others who recognize that this process is flawed will speak up. The current system does not serve residents, and it must be addressed. Joseph Mucciolo, Port St. Lucie First. It was brought out in his hearing that Martin County teacher Matt Theobald did make remarks about Charlie Kirk, under Matt's mom's Facebook page and sent out to friends. As a former dean, I always looked for intent. In this case, Matt had no intention of making his thoughts go public. Someone superimposed several of his comments on Matt's Facebook picture and sent it out without his approval. This act is theft. An act meant to defame Matt. Secondly, Matt testified he never talked to his students about Kirk. The administration had 6 months to prep for this case. Not one parent or student was found to testify against Matt. Superintendent Michael Main said he feared pickets outside our schools. This never happened over Matt's comments. One teacher was brought in to testify against Matt. It was found out this person represented an opposing union. Thirdly, it was revealed another teacher spoke against Kirk at the same time as Matt's post. This teacher had a similar record as Matt, years of stellar evaluations and no violations. This teacher was given a reprimand. Why was Matt so harshly punished? Main never personally interviewed Matt. If I were going to make the decision to suspend a student, or in this case terminate a person's career of 17 years, I would have talked to that person, face to face, before making any decision. In my humble opinion, firing Matt was an easy out, eliminating the Martin County Education Association president that has been a thorn in Maine's side the past 2 years, maybe even terminating MCEA down the road. We have the opportunity to make a wrong into a right. Let justice prevail. Let common sense prevail. Marty Bielicki, Stewart, is former dean of Martin County High School and in the Florida Coaches Hall of Fame. I just received my vote by mail ballot and was pleased to find a separate sheet, in English and Spanish, providing updated information advising me of my change to new Congressional District 9. Also listed were the dates of the next two elections, the primary on August 18 and general November 3. A heads up was also provided on the 5 most common mistakes to avoid when voting by mail. Plus, a reminder to be sure to mail the ballot at least 7 days before the election so it arrives in time to be counted. An important reminder includes the voter certificate that must be signed and is found on the ballot return envelope in the red box. If a mistake is made, voters are advised the ballot can be returned to the election office and a new ballot issued. My thanks to Leslie Swan, Supervisor of Elections for Indian River County, for her continued high standard of efficiency and competence in her service to voters. Ruth Sullivan, Vero Beach, conducted elections in Michigan for 16 years as a municipal clerk. I want to express how proud I am of Vero Beach and the fantastic festivities planned for our country's 250th birthday. The Downtown Friday event in May was a fun and patriotic start that built great anticipation for the holiday. While the parade and the fireworks on the 4th of July were wonderful, my favorite event was the Colonial Costume Ball at the Heritage Center July 3rd. Attending the ball in costume truly felt like stepping back in time. The Heritage Center was beautifully decorated, the period music was authentic, and it was wonderful to see so many people participating in the traditional dances. I really felt as if I were attending a genuine colonial ball. Kudos to everyone who made this happen. It was a well-planned and highly enjoyable event. Lori McFadden, Vero Beach, thank you for your recent coverage of the proposed property tax amendment. I am writing to express my opposition to this constitutional amendment. While most Floridians support lowering taxes and reducing unnecessary spending, this rushed proposal will not achieve all the desired goals. As a Republican and civic leader, I believe it is essential for officials in Tallahassee to develop a comprehensive plan that incorporates feedback from county and city officials, community leaders, and residents. We all value the quality of life and economic freedom of the Sunshine State. Unfortunately, the consequences of this hurried approval process will negatively impact vital aspects of life in Florida. Peter Webb, Port St. Lucie. I feel that someone is pulling my leg with the suggestion of a voluntary agreement that data centers will pick up the additional cost for power, whose increased cost is caused by the massive use by data centers. This voluntary agreement suggested must be someone's idea of a cruel joke. Instead, I'd like to suggest something the data centers owners will not like. As part of the local approval process for these monsters, make it a requirement that they construct and maintain in perpetuity their own power plants. I know this will be a huge cost to the developers, but it will be a cost to do business that will benefit only the data center itself. Donna J. Clayson, Palm City Congressman Brian Mast is flooding our inboxes with election year emails. No amount of hypocrisy dressed as good news hides that he's involved in cheating. Mast is running in new Congressional District 21, drawn using partisan data his party's governor's staff admitted to doing. Redrawing lines to protect Republican incumbents before votes are cast is not fair play. And they say Democrats are rigging elections. Voting rights groups have sued, arguing the map violates the Fair Districts Amendment, approved by over 60% of voters to ban partisan gerrymandering. Courts haven't ruled on the merits, they declined to block the new maps, citing timing. Mast didn't win new territory. It was drawn for him. If his record the Iran war vote, U.S. Environmental Protection Agency rollbacks, healthcare cuts, big beautiful bill were popular, he wouldn't need new lines to protect his seat. That's not confidence. That's admitting he knows his constituents are questioning his performance. Constituents have protested outside Mast's Stewart office for over a year. He's never there. Now he's not just avoiding them, he's diluting their votes with new territory so those who've lived with his record carry less weight at the ballot box. Lorraine O'Hara, Stewart President Donald Trump recently went on national TV to rant about election integrity, providing innuendo and lies to support his allegations of stolen elections and massive voter fraud. In the end, having convinced nobody who wasn't already in the Trump tank, he called for the Senate to pass the Save America Act. In February, the House passed the act by a narrow margin, 218 to 213. Since then, the bill has faced significant opposition in the Senate. Senator John Thune has not brought it to the floor despite the president's threats to withhold his signature on various bills important to Americans. The main thrust of the act requires eligible Americans to present birth certificates or passports in person as proof of citizenship to register to vote. It's estimated 21.3 million Americans lack immediate access to documentary proof of citizenship. There are a number of additional provisions in the act that can cause chaos to voters and the local election offices, including vote by mail. This is not a voter ID bill. It is designed to block and make it difficult for eligible people to vote, not to protect elections. Florida has already passed a similar law scheduled to take effect 2027 that is being challenged. We will see what, if any, of this new law survives. Please contact our senators to tell them we do not support this voter suppression act, Senator Rick Scott, 202-224-5274 Washington Office, 407-872-7161 Orlando Office Senator Ashley Moody, 202-224-3041 Washington Office, 407-254-2573 Orlando Office Remember, in a democracy, silence is complicity. Kathleen Jaskolski, Vero Beach I've always found it interesting how people who insist they don't watch Fox News then spout extreme right phrases like Trump derangement syndrome so popular with Fox News hosts. To illuminate the quality of Fox News reporting, this happened on a recent broadcast, one of their hosts was explaining how Smithsonian programs are woke. After naming the titles of several programs, he said, whatever that means. That's a perfect example of Fox News reporting, why try to be a competent reporter by actually trying to find out whatever that means. I realize all politicians are hypocritical to a certain extent, but it is the height of hypocrisy when extreme right politicians pretend the Iran war is a great idea when it's plain they would be screaming about gas prices had a Democratic president initiated it. I have a much different definition of Trump derangement syndrome than Fox News. Mark Orlowski, Fort Pierce Surely even Republicans must be wondering if Donald Trump is a foreign agent working to destroy their party, in addition to working to weaken our country and make us vulnerable to malicious agents. He and Stephen Miller are attacking the Republican conservative value of reducing costs in government as well as methodically removing mainstays of our republic. Is there a tally of their spending spree, such as the huge U.S. immigration and customs enforcement budget increase, the war, gold slathered over everything Trump wants to touch, a Midas fetish, the East Wing demolished for a palace ballroom, the Arc de Trump, Qatar's Air Force won $400 million renovation, retribution prosecutions, firing, and rehiring experienced federal workers, lawsuits resulting in reversing executive orders, including tariffs, suing taxpayers for $1.776 billion. Then there's his U.S. expansion wish list: Canada, Venezuela, Greenland, Cuba. In Tom Hanks' World War II series, Adolf Hitler's intelligence general suspected a ruse when the Allies planted a fake dead intelligence officer with plans to invade Bulgaria, not Sicily. Hitler didn't trust intelligence reports and chose to go with his gut to believe the fake information, so he moved the troops from Sicily to keep Bulgaria. When the Allies took Sicily with far fewer losses, Hitler had the general executed as a spy. Does gut intelligence sound familiar? Who will Trump blame for starting the Iran war? Joe Biden? He hasn't blamed him in a while. Or will Trump blame J.D. Vance because he was against starting the war? Wouldn't it be interesting to have ticker tape readings of Marco Rubio's brain as he stands stone-faced next to the blathering Trump? Remember Pogo's, "We have met the enemy and he is us"? How about, "And he is in the Oval Office"? And Brockman, Vero Beach, join the conversation. TC Palm is committed to publishing a diversity of opinions. Email us at tcnletters@tcpalm.com. Letters are subject to editing, must not exceed 300 words and must include your name, address and a daytime phone number to confirm the letter is for publication. We only publish names and cities with the letters. Indian River County I's $63 million hit from Amendment 3 tax reform, a pivotal moment, is in the hands of Florida voters. Are local services worth the property taxes that pay for them? Indian River County Administrator John Titkinick, sitting at a table in a conference room in the county administration building, argued local services will be at risk if Amendment 3 passes. St. Lucie Online annual Unity in Our Community Florida event draws hundreds. The 8th annual Unity in Our Community, hosted by the Fort Pierce Police Department, was a free, family-friendly event for a day full fellowship and community connection. Hundreds turned out July 15 at the Fort Pierce Recreation Center, 903 South 21st Street. Highlights included free food and refreshments, face painting and bounce houses, canine unit demonstrations, information booths for adults, music. It was an opportunity for attendees to come together and celebrate what makes Fort Pierce such a special place, and provided a chance for residents to connect with local officers and public service professionals, according to city officials. There was something for everyone at this celebration of unity and community spirit. Will Greenlee is a breaking news reporter for TC Palm. Follow Will on X at @OffTheBeatTweet or reach him by phone at 772-267-7926. Email him at will.greenlee@tcpalm.com. Florida County would be hardest hit by Amendment 3 property tax reform. St. Lucie County government will be the hardest hit economically in the state if voters approve a statewide property tax reform measure in November designed to give homeowners a tax break. Martin Online: growing Florida village likely getting new fire station, EOC Indiantown is likely getting its own emergency operations center and a new fire station after $14 million for the project was approved in the state budget at the request of State Senator Gail Harrell, R. Stewart. Will Max serve ahi tuna dog with dragon fruit like the dog pound did? A Stewart hot dog truck cum food stand is planning to open its first restaurant in Port St. Lucie soon. Max Restaurant will be on Southwest Port St. Lucie Boulevard, where Think Greek was.
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0: 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Obituaries: All Nancy Lou Sailor. Nancy Sailor passed away peacefully on July 19, 2026. A devoted wife, mother, grandmother, great-grandmother, and great-great-grandmother, she was one of Martin County's most beloved community leaders. Nancy's greatest joy was always her family. She is survived by her husband of 71 years, Jack, 3 children, 6 grandchildren, 12 great-grandchildren, and 1 great-great-grandchild. Perhaps Nancy's greatest professional legacy was beautifying and serving her community and the creation and nurturing of the Chamber's Leadership Martin County program. Under her guidance, nearly 700 graduates completed the program, and to those graduates, Nancy was far more than a program director, she was simply mom. Those wishing to view the full obituary and share a message/memory are invited to go to Nancy's memorial page on the Forest Hills Funeral Home website, www.ForestHillsPalmCityFlorida.com. Posted online on July 23, 2026. Published in Treasure Coast Antoinette M. Vaughn on June 21, 1935. July 12, 2026. Antoinette Vaughn was born on June 21, 1935 in Armagh, province of Quebec, Canada. She was the 6th of 13 children born to Georges Langlois and Marie Caudron. Her siblings are Jeanette, Cecile, Leopold, Georges Neri, Aline, Oscar, André, Madeleine, Lucien, Benoit, Alphonse, and Marcel. She immigrated to the United States in 1955 to work as a candy dipper in her aunt's chocolate candy store, Bruno Chocolate Factory in F.T. Pierce, Florida. She met her husband Ovid J. Vaughn there in 1957 and together raised 3 children, Dominic, M.J. Murray, Madeleine, and Ovid Jr., D. 1983. She has 3 grandchildren, Christine Medasek, Louis Medasek, Nicholas Murray Vaughn, Madhurasundararajan, and Abigail Murray Vaughn. She has 3 great-grandchildren, Zachary Hurlong, Jonathan Hurlong, and Neil Sundararajan. Among her greatest joys was celebrating Christmas. For decades she created memorable Christmas Eve celebrations with a very decorated house in the French-Canadian tradition with wonderful food and desserts, especially pies, singing, guaranteed laughter, and presents for every single person who came. Receiving people in hospitality was one of her deep values. For many years she was widely known for making the finest orange juice in the region. She was like a wine connoisseur who could blend varieties of oranges to the best the juice could be. She made beautiful quilts and even won a grand champion for one at the 4-H County Fair. A spirit of joy and laughter was the most prominent theme of her life. She was known for countless practical jokes and playful times with water balloons and water guns, orchestrating the most playful times with children and adults alike. She loved dogs, birds, and the simple country life. She often said being a mother and a grandmother was the greatest joy in her life. In lieu of flowers, donations may be made to St. Mark's Catholic Church, John Carroll High School, St. Anastasia Catholic School, or Treasure Coast Hospice. A visitation will be held at Hazley Funeral Home in Fort Pierce on Thursday, July 16, 2026 from 5 p.m. to 7 p.m. and a Mass of Christian Burial will be held on Friday, July 17, 2026 at 10 a.m. at St. Mark the Evangelist Catholic Church, 1924, Zephyr Avenue, Fort Pierce, Florida, 34982, with burial at Hillcrest Memorial Gardens to follow. An online guest book may be signed at www.hazleyfuneralhome.com. Posted online on July 13, 2026. Published in Treasure Coast Betty B. Akins. Betty B. Akins was born in 1932, at home, in Bullock County, Georgia. She was the daughter of Pleasant B. and Daisy Brannan and the youngest of the 14 children. After graduating from Statesboro High School, she attended Georgia Southern College, graduating in 1953. She spent her first year teaching in Vidalia, Georgia, and was married to Jones Akins in January 1954. They moved to Fort Pierce, Florida in 1956, where she taught elementary school for 30 years, first at Fairlawn Elementary, then C.A. Moore Elementary, and then at Lawnwood Elementary, retiring in 1986. She became a member of Alpha Delta Kappa, honorary teachers sorority in 1959 and was active for over 60 years. She loved bridge and started playing in college and played into her 90s. Mrs. Akins was a member of First Baptist Church, Fort Pierce for over 60 years. She is predeceased by Jones Akins, her beloved husband, and survived by numerous nieces and nephews. A special thank you to the aides that assisted her over the past 2 years and especially to Nicole McDonald who provided Betty with special care over the last year. In lieu of flowers, please give to your favorite charity or to Bethlehem Primitive Baptist Church, C/O James Deal, 210 Jonathan Road, Statesboro, Georgia, 30458. Visitation will be held at Hazley Funeral Home, Fort Pierce from 1 to 3 p.m. on Wednesday, July 15, 2026 with burial to follow at 3:30 p.m. at White City Cemetery. An online guest book may be signed at www.hazleyfuneralhome.com posted online on July 13, 2026 published in Treasure Coast. George E. Mortimer, 82, passed away July 20, 2026. 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Helga Rinesmith. Helga passed away peacefully on July 2, 2026 with her family around her at the age of 92. Visit NeptuneZosietti.com for a detailed obituary posted online on July 17, 2026 published in Treasure Coast. Jean Teresa Nugent, 93, passed away July 14, 2026. 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John Charles Russo, 90, passed away July 21, 2026. 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Mark Montgomery, Mark R. Montgomery, age 77, passed away peacefully after a brief decline in health on Friday, July 17, 2026, at the Elizabeth House in Flat Rock, North Carolina. Born on August 16, 1948, in Martin County, Florida, Mark was the son of the late Lavere Montgomery and Betty Ann Balthrop Montgomery. In addition to his parents, Mark was preceded in death by his sister, Jen Montgomery. Mark attended St. Lucie County Schools, graduating in 1966 from Dan McCarty High School. He attended IRCC and transferred to the University of Georgia, completing his bachelor's degree in real estate. There he met and married the love of his life, Dee Gibson. Upon graduation, they moved to Fort Pierce, where they lived for 39 years. Mark and Dee have called Lake Lure, North Carolina, home since 2020. A lifelong businessman, Mark was the owner and broker of Montgomery Realty in Fort Pierce, Florida, where he specialized in the selling of agricultural and commercial properties in and around St. Lucie County, Florida. Mark's expertise was in groves and ranch land covering the Treasure Coast. He took great pride in his work and the relationships he cultivated along the way. For over 30 years, Mark was the administrator for the FTNA Montgomery Project. He helped new members navigate their DNA stories, helping them discover Montgomery family connections and relationships. Mark researched his own family's ancestry for years, hoping to break down the genealogical brick walls to further understand his family tree. Some of Mark's favorite pastimes were spent with his family diving and fishing on the Indian River. As a teenager, he loved to surf, and his surfboard was one of the biggest around at 11 feet long. He also enjoyed taking his family to their ancestral home place in Natchez, Mississippi. As often as possible, Mark, D, and Eric would retreat to Natchez, enjoying the property's ridges, ravines, and creeks. He loved to work the bulldozer and tractor, whether it was cutting hay or piling up logs. The family also spent innumerable hours four-wheeling in the creeks and riding on the high ridges of the Montgomery home place. Mark was happiest spending time with his family at home in Fort Pierce, Florida, and later in Lake Lure, North Carolina. He lovingly supported his wife Dee's stained glass projects by helping her with framing and installation. A faithful Christian, Mark was a devoted member of Fairfield Mountains Chapel in Lake Lure. He took great joy in being part of the church family and could be found serving wherever he was needed most. Those left to cherish his memory include his wife of 55 years, Margaret D. Gibson Montgomery, his son, Eric Scott Montgomery, and wife, Renee, of Orlando, Florida, and his beloved granddaughter, Mandy Bell Montgomery. Mark felt the love of family from Dee's siblings, Paige, Jim, and Jeannie, and they considered him a brother in every way. A memorial service to celebrate Mark's life will be held on Thursday, July 23, 2026, at 11 a.m. at Fairfield Mountains Chapel with Pastor Kevin Anderson officiating. Following the service, the family will gather with friends during a reception in the chapel's fellowship hall. Mark was a devoted husband, loving father, and proud grandfather. He treasured time spent with his family and friends, and while he will be dearly missed, his memory will forever be in the hearts of those who love him. Posted online on July 19, 2026, published in Treasure Coast, Mary Jean Martin. It is with profound sadness that the family of Mary Jean R. Martin, née Bueller, 98, announces her passing on April 30, 2026 at the VNA Hospice House in Vero Beach, Florida. Prior to her death, she was a resident of the Willowbrook Court Skilled Nursing Facility at the Axe Indian River Estates community for 6 years. Jean was the heart of our family. Her love for us was unconditional, her concern for our well-being was ever present. As her family grew to include grand and great-grandchildren in multiple states, she strove to keep up with the details of everyone's lives. Although her loss is deeply felt, her devotion to her family was life-changing for us all and is an important part of her legacy. She was predeceased, heartbreakingly, in 2020, by the love of her life and husband of nearly 69 years, John Jack M. Martin. She is survived by her devoted family, sons Michael, Jennifer, of Vienna, Virginia, and Kenny, Barbaran, of Knoxville, Tennessee, and daughters Elaine Teak Ryan, Armin, of Ramsey, New Jersey, and Kathy Martin of Vero Beach, Florida. She was the proud Nana and Grandma of Jeffrey, Christine Ballin, and Timothy, Lisa Weckstein, Martin, Joseph, Shelby, Alexander, and Daniel Teak Ryan, and Shane, Kelly, Reagan, Michael Techiera, and Bryn Martin. Since 2019, Jean delighted in the births of her 6 great-grandchildren, Edward, Madeleine, Audrey, Alice, Walter, and Henry. In addition, she was honored to be step-grandmother to 5 grand and 7 great-grandchildren. Jean is also survived by her younger sister, Carol, Lawrence, Thomas of Pittsburgh, PA. Her parents, Mary and Eugene Bueller, and younger siblings Shirley, Paul, and Patricia, all of Pittsburgh, predeceased her. Jean was born on July 17, 1927 in Pittsburgh, PA, where she was raised. During her high school years, she was known for her love of all sports, especially bowling and basketball, her sewing skills, and her artistic ability, all of which she continued to demonstrate throughout her life. After graduating high school, she worked at the Hospital Service Association of Pittsburgh. Although Jean grew up a mere 3 miles from Jack in Pittsburgh and their families knew one another, it wasn't until 1948 that they met at a church dance. After a 3-year courtship, they married in 1951. In 1959, Jack's management career with UPS called for their relocation to the NYC metropolitan area. There they settled into the New Jersey suburb of Dumont, where they raised their 4 children. Jean was a homemaker and she enabled her family to thrive through her multiple full-time roles including wife, mother, advisor, bookkeeper, referee, coach, hostess, volunteer, and handywoman. At St. Mary's Catholic Church, she was a member of the Altar and Rosary Society and Cursillo groups and a Eucharistic minister. She was also a member of the local women's club. Upon Jack's retirement in 1986, they relocated to Tobyhanapia where they attended St. Anne's Catholic Church and were members of the Pocono Farms Country Club. For over 25 years, they also spent some of the winter months on their favorite island, Barbados, where they developed many wonderful, lasting friendships. In 1998, Jean and Jack bought their home in the Bent Pine Golf Club community in Vero Beach, Florida, where they enjoyed many fun years as golf and social members. During that time, they were parishioners of St. Helen Catholic Church. In 2011, they quit the snowbird life to live in Vero Beach full-time. In 2017, they relocated to the Indian River Estates Axe Retirement Community in Vero and became parishioners of St. John of the Cross Catholic Church. Over the years, they enjoyed and generously supported the theater, symphony, art museum, and a variety of charitable causes in Vero Beach. In retirement, Jean and Jack enjoyed traveling the U.S. and the world, enjoying wonderful adventures and making new friends along the way. They passed on their love of travel to their grandchildren by accompanying them on trips to Alaska and Europe. Jean enjoyed painting, sewing, crafting, swimming, tennis, golf, and some cross-country skiing in her retirement years. She loved to play mahjong and various card games. Jean was smart and resourceful, kind, considerate, and emphatically fair. She was known, even in her high school days, for being a genuine friend. She didn't like being the center of attention, but she did love when friends at Indian River Estates complimented her beautiful white hair. She had a quick wit and great sense of humor, which were still evident in her 98th year. Although her passing leaves us grieving, we are comforted knowing that Jean and Jack are now reunited and still loving and watching over their family from an even better vantage point. Cremation was provided by Thomas S. Lowther Funeral Home and AMP Crematory in Vero Beach, Florida. A joint funeral mass will be celebrated for Jean and Jack at 10 a.m. on September 26, 2026 at St. Philip Catholic Church in Pittsburgh, the same church in which they were married 75 years ago. It will be followed by interment in Resurrection Cemetery and a family celebration of life. Funeral services will be provided by the Safransky/Eberline Funeral Home of Carnegie, PA. Donations in Jean's memory can be made to the Axe Legacy Foundation, 2250 Indian Creek Boulevard, West Vero Beach, Florida, 32966, with the memo for Samaritan Fund in memory of Mary Jean Martin. Arrangements are by Thomas S. Lowther Funeral Home and AMP Crematory, Vero Beach. An online guest book is available at www.lotherfamily.com, posted online on July 16, 2026, published in Treasure Coast. Mary Jo Mark. Mary Jo Mark passed away peacefully on May 17, 2026, in Knoxville, Tennessee. She was born in Ashtabula, Ohio on March 20, 1942 to Clifford M. Luce and Genevieve, Jen, T. Luce. Mary Jo lived with her parents and brother Myron Luce in Ashtabula until they moved to Stuart, Florida in the 1950s. Her father built a successful chrysanthemum business, Sun Mums. Mary Jo spent a lot of time in the greenhouses with her father, which is where her love of gardening began. She graduated from Martin County High School in 1960. Mary Jo met Gordon Allen Mark, Jr., Allen, in the 1960s, and they were married on February 22, 1969. Allen built a successful business and Mary Jo was fortunate to be able to stay home and raise their three children, Jennifer, Joe, and Scott. The family enjoyed family trips out west, boating in Stuart, and yearly summer trips to Isla Morada, Florida. Mary Jo loved to cook, garden, needlepoint, and was an avid sewer. While raising her children, she typically had a beautiful garden where she grew many vegetables and herbs. In the sewing room Allen built for her, she created beautiful pillows, clothing, blankets, quilts, and handbags. Mary Jo opened Mary Jo's Needles and Pins in the late 1980s, where she happily catered to other sewers and quilters. The store closed when Alan and Mary Jo purchased an Airstream camper and began traveling around the United States with other Airstream owners. Eventually, they sold their home on SE St. Lucie Boulevard.

They continued to add to the property when Alan built Mary Jo a customized sewing room. She spent many hours sewing beautiful baby and toddler clothes, blankets, quilts, jackets, and handbags. She quickly mastered embroidery and made beautiful smocks for her grandchildren. She belonged to several sewing clubs in St. Augustine and Jacksonville, where she met many other sewers who quickly became her friends. The landscape on their property was dense with beautiful trees, flowers, and shrubs. She lovingly tended to their property, planted a garden most years, and always made sure their many bird feeders were full. She took great joy in sharing her love of gardening and sewing with her grandchildren as they got older. Mary Jo's greatest joy was her grandchildren. She loved them dearly and they adored her and miss her dearly. Mary Jo is survived by her children Jennifer Gladwin, Rob, of Knoxville, TN, Gordon Allen Mark III Jo, Meredith, of Jacksonville, FL, and Scott Mark, Heather, of Jacksonville, Florida. She is also survived by her brother Myron Mike Luce, Susie, of Stuart, Florida. Her grandchildren will always remember the wonderful camping trips taken as well as time spent with Grammy and Grandpa at Jo Ashton. Gunnar, Sarah, and Riley Gladwin, Knoxville, Alex and Kate Mark, Jacksonville, Addison and Alan Mark, Jacksonville. Posted online on July 18, 2026, published in Treasure Coast. Michael Gorelski, 65, passed away July 10, 2026. 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Posted online on July 16, 2026, published in Treasure Coast. Peter William Crane. Peter William Crane, 88, of Boynton Beach, Florida, passed away peacefully on July 9, 2026. Born in New Rochelle, New York, he proudly served in the National Guard and enjoyed a career in information technology. He is survived by his partner in crime, Jean Crane, three daughters, sister, grandchildren, great-grandchildren, extended family, and friends. To leave a condolence and view the full obituary, please visit www.scobbycombsbowdenfuneralhome.com. Posted online on July 15, 2026, published in Treasure Coast. Robert M. Ferguson, 89, passed away July 14, 2026. Arrangements provided by All County Funeral Home and AMP, Crematory, Stuart, FL. Posted online on July 15, 2026, published in Treasure Coast. Sam Evans. John Samuel Evans passed away peacefully on July 17, 2026, with his wife Kathy and daughters Kathy Jean and Annie Lou at his side. Sam was born in Norfolk, Virginia on March 23, 1939 to Captain Gilbert Russell Evans and Myrtle Evans, née Tuttle. As a U.S. Coast Guard family, Sam, his brother Russell, and parents moved every few years, but they always found time in Norfolk during holiday seasons, summers, and his father's deployments. An old-fashioned Southern gentleman, Sam was very proud of his family's Southern heritage from the tidewaters of Virginia and coastal North Carolina. He finished his last 2 years of high school in Norfolk and then was accepted into the U.S. Coast Guard Academy in New London Court, where he spent a total of 3 years. He finished college obtaining an engineering degree at Fairleigh Dickinson University in New Jersey, where he met the love of his life, Kathy. They married and have two wonderful daughters who have both provided them with a great deal of help in their senior years. Upon graduation, Sam started his career as an engineer for Pratt & Amp, Whitney Aircraft, then Ford Motor Company, and later a senior project engineer at Ethicon, a Johnson & Amp, Johnson company. He began his construction business, first doing home improvements, roofing, and siding, and eventually building vacation homes in Saw Creek Estates in the Pocono Mountains. At age 48, Sam sold the business to his friends Larry and Joan Cusava and retired to South Florida. Sam designed their home in Queens Cove on North Hutchinson Island, and to no one's surprise, the first Clio II and Flats boat were soon docked behind their home. A few years later, both daughters and their families, and Kathy's mother, moved to Florida. Life was good. Always wanting to help his family, Sam provided funds to his son-in-law, Marcos, to start their joint operation.

0: of two successful surf pro franchises. An avid outdoorsman throughout his life, Sam felt most at home on the water, in the woods, on the golf course, and on his patio watching the Florida wildlife. Fishing, diving, and living from the bounty of the sea was a great adventure for Sam. He particularly enjoyed preparing family dinners using lobsters and fish that he had caught. You never had to ask Sam twice to go for a boat ride. Sam was also a member of the Hibiscus Monday Night group of Alcoholics Anonymous. He never planned it, but on July 29, 2023 he celebrated 50 years of sobriety, achieved one day at a time. He was preceded in death by his parents Russell and Myrtle, his brother Russell and nephews Russell, Michael, and Johnny. Sam is survived by his wife of 63 years, Kathy, daughter Kathleen Marsiglia and her husband Dan, granddaughter Julia Lederer and great-granddaughter Aurora Gallagher, and daughter Anne Vallejos and grandchildren Marco and Maria Alejandra Vallejos. Services will be held at Hazley Funeral Home, 3015 Okeechobee Road, Fort Pierce at 12 p.m. on Friday, July 24, 2026. Interment will be immediately afterwards in the family burial plot in the Garden of Madonna at Hillcrest Memorial Gardens, North US 1, Fort Pierce. Following the burial there will be a reception at the Pelican Yacht Club, 1120 Seaway Drive, Fort Pierce. An online guest book may be signed at www.hazleyfuneralhome.com, posted online on July 21, 2026, published in Treasure Coast. Stanley Klein. Stanley D. Klein passed away on July 7, 2026 at age 88. He was born in New York and lived a life marked by hard work and devotion to family. A proud veteran, Stanley served his country in the U.S. Navy on the USS Tarawa from 1956 to 1958 during the Suez Canal crisis and in the Navy Reserves until 1962. His sense of duty went beyond military service as he gave his time and energy as a volunteer firefighter in New York. He built a remarkable career through determination and an unwavering work ethic and an entrepreneurial and ambitious spirit which was born out of a desire to provide for his family. He was a member of the AFL-CIO in the sand and gravel industry in New York. After relocating to FL, he became a member of the Teamsters Union and worked in the concrete industry. He later founded Weatherby Nursery in Fort Pierce and operated the Red Barn, a produce and fresh food market in Fort Pierce. He also owned and operated SK Landscaping and Lawn Maintenance along with a tree farm and other nurseries in PSL. He was a charter member of the PSL Moose, received a PSL Police Department Civic Award, sponsored a Little League team, was honored by a Certificate of Appreciation from the Masons and was a member of the PSL Chamber of Commerce. Stanley was highly regarded in the community because of his strong presence and his unabashed fearlessness. His children remember him as an authority figure whose main job was protector and provider. He brought great comfort and a sense of security to them as children and friendship when they became adults. He was considered the best dad ever and the best papa ever. Stanley enjoyed boating, golfing, yard work followed by a beer in the pool, visiting family, movies, and dining out. These simple pleasures were made richer by the people he shared them with. He is survived by his beloved wife of 65 years, Susan, and his five children, Stephen, Elizabeth, Joseph, Anne, and Deirdre and grandchildren, Alyssa, Michelle, Sarah, Michael, Sophia, Juliet, Alec, and Kate, and great-grandchild Remy, and many in-laws, nieces, nephews, and cousins. He was preceded in death by his parents Stephen and Alice Klein and his sisters Johanna Lazuaki and Debbie Klein. The full obituary can be found at www.yatesfuneralhome.com, posted online on July 13, 2026, published in Treasure Coast. Sue Ellen Marie Lave, 63, passed away July 9, 2026. Arrangements provided by All County Funeral Home and AMP, Crematory, Stuart, Florida, posted online on July 11, 2026, published in Treasure Coast. Thomas A. Stout, Sister Colonel Thomas A. Stout, Senior, U.S. Air Force retired, slipped the surly bonds of earth on Saturday, July 11, 2026, with his loving wife of 75 years, Kitty, by his side. Tom was born in New Orleans to shipbuilder Arthur W. Stout and Wilhelmina E. Dufresne. The family lived briefly in Houston before settling in the greater New York City area. He attended Dwight School for Boys on Park Avenue and lived at the Waldorf Astoria, later graduated high school in Tenafly, New Jersey. After high school, Tom enlisted in the United States Air Force and married his childhood sweetheart, the beautiful Catherine Madran, Kitty, Brown. Together they embraced the military life wholeheartedly, moving 24 times in 27 years and having their three children in three different places. As a B-47 and later B-52 pilot, Tom earned a coveted command pilot rating as well as numerous awards and decorations, including the Legion of Merit. He rose quickly through the ranks from airman no class to colonel and was selected to travel on the first American Air Force team to Communist China after President Nixon opened trade. His most proud accomplishment was to serve as lead Air Force negotiator with the Soviet Air Force in the Strategic Arms Limitation Talks, SALT, to eliminate or reduce the number of nuclear weapons in the world. Tom converted to Catholicism after he survived a tragic B-52 crash in Utah where five of his fellow crew members perished. Also during his military career, Tom earned a bachelor's degree and two master's. After retiring from the Air Force, Tom and Kitty settled in Mobile, Alabama. They worked in various areas for the Archdiocese of Mobile, including marriage counseling and public affairs. Tom, along with his son Tom, Jr., founded Video One Teleproductions to produce videos, TV commercials, and televised mass for the homebound. Photography was a longtime hobby of Tom's. He was a lifelong learner and early adopter of technology. Once he got things figured out, he was ready to move on to explore something new. After turning the video production business over to his son, Tom and Kitty moved to Charter Club in Palm City. Never one to really retire, he continued his love of aviation, his hobby of computers, known to some as Mr. Mac, and his philosophizing with other retired men at Panera Bread. Tom was also a fixture at Holy Redeemer Catholic Church, tapping his feet and hands to Mickey Maniscalco and the band's uplifting music. Tom spent his final 20 months at Palm City Nursing and Rehab where he received excellent care from the loving staff. He is survived by his wife Kitty, daughters Christine Thomas, Michael, of Greeley Co. and Catherine Madran Crow, Clifford Patrick, of Palm City and grandson Dorian Thomas, of Los Angeles. He is preceded in death by his parents, his beloved Sonny Boy, Tom Stout Jr., his sister, Mary Jane Tsviner, his brother, Arthur Stout, a niece and a nephew, many dear friends and colleagues from his long life, and his lost crew members. Military honors and committal ceremony will be held on Monday, August 24 at South Florida Veterans Cemetery, Lake Worth, Florida. Donations in Colonel Stout's honor may be made to Wounded Veterans Relief Fund, 300, Prosperity Farms Road, North Palm Beach, Florida, 33408. Posted online on July 22, 2026. Published in Treasure Coast Indian River Online. Florida City looking to grow again with Mega 55 Plus Housing Community. A 900 home age restricted community has received preliminary approval from Sebastian City Council for a zoning and land use change, and now is awaiting state review before moving forward. Crestwind is the latest Coulter Homes project presented to the City Council. The 382 acres south of 69th Street and east of 82nd Avenue was annexed into the city May 26. Having the development within city limits would give Sebastian greater control over the project, council members said. Small Florida farms endangered as Sebastian keeps annexing rural land. Florida City considers developments to bring almost 700 homes. Large-scale developments have new zoning rules in this Florida city. The property, currently zoned agricultural, received preliminary approval July 8 to change the future land use designation to very low density residential and zoning to city planned unit development residential. The large-scale land use change requires a state review which can take up to 30 days before the City Council can hold the second and final public hearing. The property is adjacent to the 2,044-acre Graves Brothers property, which was annexed in 2023 but remains undeveloped. The City Council has said projects annexed into the city would have to comply with greater restrictions from the city than from Indian River County, a major factor in the city's decision to annex multiple parcels within the past year. Annexing the property also was expected to bring Sebastian $2.5 million through about $1.8 million in property taxes and additional fees, according to city reports. Coulter Homes plans to develop Crestwind into a 55-plus community, where at least one resident of each home must be 55 or older. The development would include an amenity center built on 8.29 acres and about 83 acres of lakes of trails. The project would be completed in five phases. Coulter Homes would extend the utility infrastructure and implement road improvements outside the community, city staff said. While some residents have favored the annexations as a way to manage growth, others have expressed concern about the large-scale developments altering the city's character. "It's not consistent with what's going on in our community," former city council member Damian Gilliams told the city council on July 8. "This is going to have a big impact on this community, and you are setting the standards for the future." Gilliams said he was concerned about the aftermath when the development is completed. "We're going to bring these guys in. They're going to profit," he said. "They're going to leave, and we're going to be stuck with all this traffic." Colleen Wixon is the Indian River County Government Watchdog reporter for TC Palm and Treasure Coast newspapers. Florida home prices rise, as one Treasure Coast county nearly peaks. Home prices continue to rise on the Treasure Coast, with prices in Martin County peaking at among the highest in years. Median sale prices in all three Treasure Coast counties increased in June compared to June 2025. The median sale price in Martin County was $655,000, the highest since August 2022. "You are seeing some of the pricing for Martin and St. Lucie creep up a little bit, but still much lower comparatively to the southern tri-county area of Palm Beach, Broward, and Miami," said Jonathan Dolphus, chairman-elect of Miami Realtors Plus Our World. The number of home sales rose in all three Treasure Coast counties compared to last year. "Sales being up is a good sign," Dolphus said. "The market has kind of settled." The 30-year and 15-year fixed mortgage rates fell to 6.43% and 5.79%, respectively, during the last week of June, according to Freddie Mac's mortgage survey. "People have gotten used to where the market is at, where the interest rates are," Dolphus said. "People are settling in and starting to purchase homes." Median sale price rose in all three Treasure Coast counties in June compared to last year. The number of home sales rose in all three Treasure Coast counties in June compared to last year. The number of homes on the market fell in all three Treasure Coast counties in June compared to last year. The benchmark for a balanced market favoring neither buyers nor sellers is 5.5 months of inventory. Anything higher is considered a buyer's market, and anything lower is a seller's market. All three Treasure Coast counties leaned more toward a seller's market in June compared to last year. The median time between a seller listing their house and signing a contract was longer in St. Lucie and Indian River counties and shorter in Martin County in June compared to last year. Jack Randall is TC Palm's economy and real estate reporter. You can reach him at jack.randall@tcpalm.com. Looking for fun things to do this weekend? Here are our top 5 events looking for fun things to do this weekend on the Treasure Coast. E. Pierpont has you covered with her top 5 weekend events for Martin, St. Lucie, and Indian River counties for July 24th to 26th. St. Lucie Online NFL Players Best Wings Spot in Florida opened second restaurant, a small family-owned restaurant that served its famous chicken wings for almost 27 years is now open with a second location. Martin Online firefighter layoffs or service cuts loom if Florida tax reform passes. 1 in 3 Martin County firefighters might lose their jobs if the statewide property tax reform proposal passes in November and fire services remain unchanged, according to the Fire Rescue Department. Alternatively, the department could shutter 3 fire stations and shut down specialized operations such as the hazardous materials, dive, and technical operations if all personnel are protected from cuts. Both scenarios are laid out in a presentation that Martin County Fire Rescue plans to make to the County Commission July 28. Here are five key points to know. The cuts or closures could happen over 2 years in fiscal years 2028 and 2029. Voters on November 3 will consider Amendment 3, which would increase the homestead exemption to $150,000 in fiscal year 2027 and to $250,000 in fiscal year 2028. Martin County Fire Rescue stands to lose $16.5 million over those 2 years, as property tax revenue shrinks. Fire Rescue is almost certain to lose personnel if property tax reform passes, according to the presentation. 64 firefighters could be laid off in 2028 and 52 in 2029, if no services are cut and the county fails to raise more revenue. Keith Burbank is a watchdog reporter for TC Palm, covering Martin County. He can be reached at keith.burbank@tcpalm.com. Florida bar drops THC drinks for ban 2026, becoming a cafe coffee house. A Stewart bar is expanding with a cafe and extended hours, but eliminating its signature hemp-based THC drinks ahead of a federal ban taking effect November 13. Obituaries, today Nancy Lou Saylor. Nancy Saylor passed away peacefully on July 19, 2026. A devoted wife, mother, grandmother, great-grandmother, and great-great-grandmother, she was one of Martin County's most beloved community leaders. Nancy's greatest joy was always her family. She is survived by her husband of 71 years, Jack, three children, six grandchildren, 12 great-grandchildren, and one great-great-grandchild. Perhaps Nancy's greatest professional legacy was beautifying and serving her community and the creation and nurturing of the Chamber's Leadership Martin County program. Under her guidance, nearly 700 graduates completed the program, and to those graduates, Nancy was far more than a program director, she was simply mom. Those wishing to view the full obituary and share a message/memory are invited to go to Nancy's memorial page on the Forest Hills Funeral Home website, www.foresthillspalmcityflorida.com. Posted online on July 23, 2026. 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Kansas City Royals at Detroit Tigers. Odds, picks and predictions. The Kansas City Royals, 43-60, and Detroit Tigers, 48-54, play the first game Thursday of a four-game AL Central Series in Detroit, Michigan. First pitch from Comerica Park is at 6:40 p.m. Eastern Time. Let's analyze MLB odds around the Royals versus Tigers odds and make our expert MLB picks and predictions for the best bets. Season series, Tigers lead 4-2. The Royals head out on a 10-game road trip riding plenty of momentum. Kansas City went 5-1 on its post-All-Star homestand, capped by a 3-game sweep of the San Francisco Giants, with all three wins coming by one run. The challenge now shifts to the road, where the Royals have struggled, 17-33. The Tigers return home with plenty of momentum after winning series against the Los Angeles Angels and Chicago Cubs to open the second half. Despite sitting fourth in the AL Central, Detroit owns a healthy +28 run differential. Now the Tigers look to keep rolling during a 7-game homestand, where they've gone a solid 27-23. RHP Randy Dobnak vs RHP Troy Melton. Dobnak, 0-0, 1.93 ERA, makes his second start and fourth appearance. He has a 1.50 WHIP, 5.1 BB/9 and 4.5 K/9 in 14 innings. Melton, 5-1, 1.80 ERA, makes his 10th start. He has a 0.87 WHIP, 2.5 BB/9 and 8.2 K/9 in 55 innings. 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Sign up today. Tigers 5, Royals 2 pass. I like the Tigers, -210, Thursday, but not at those odds. Bet Tigers -1.5, +100. Detroit has owned this matchup all season, winning 4 of the first 6 meetings with Kansas City, and everything lines up for another convincing victory at Comerica Park. The biggest edge is on the mound. Melton has been electric, allowing just 3 ERA over his last 5 starts, 29 and one-third innings, while continuing to establish himself as one of Detroit's most reliable arms. Kansas City counters with Dobnak, who owns a 4.61 career ERA and doesn't miss many bats. The Royals also bring one of baseball's worst road records, 17-33, into Detroit, while the Tigers have played solid baseball at home, 27-23. Add in Kansas City's bottom-tier pitching staff and unreliable bullpen, and it's hard to trust the visitors to keep this game close. Detroit has the better starter, the better pitching staff and home field advantage. Lay the run line and expect the Tigers to win by multiple runs. 4 of the first 6 meetings between these AL Central rivals have stayed below the total, and recent trends point the same way. Detroit has seen the under cash in 4 of its last 6 games, while Kansas City is 2-1 to the under over its last 3. Add in Melton, who has allowed just 3 ERA over his last 5 starts, and this shapes up as a low-scoring affair. Take the under 8.5, -115. For more sports betting picks and tips, check out sportsbookwire.com and BetFTW. 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Minnesota Twins at Cleveland Guardians odds, picks and predictions. The Minnesota Twins, 50-53, and the Cleveland Guardians, 54-49, wrap up a 4-game AL Central series Thursday at Progressive Field in Cleveland, Ohio. First pitch is scheduled for 1:10 p.m. Eastern Time. Let's analyze MLB odds around the Twins versus Guardians odds and make our expert MLB picks and predictions for the best bets. Season series, Twins lead 5-4. The Twins posted a 10-6 victory as short dogs, +122, as the over, 8, cashed Wednesday. SS3B Brooks Lee went 2-for-5 with a homer and 4 RBIs, while DH Josh Bell had a single in 5 at-bats with 2 RBIs. LF Trevor Larnach also launched a homer, while finishing 2-for-4 with a walk, 2 runs scored and 3 RBIs out of the leadoff spot. Guardians 1B Kyle Manzardo was a bright spot for the home side, going 3-for-5 with a double, homer, 2 runs scored and 2 RBIs. While Cleveland lost, 3B Jose Ramirez, hand, was activated from the 15-day injured list after missing the past 5 weeks due to left-hand surgery. He was hurt June 13 after being hit on the hand by a pitch against the Detroit Tigers. Ramirez finished 2-for-5 with a run scored and 2 RBIs. The Twins halted a 4-game skid Wednesday. The over cashed, but the under is still 7-3 across the past 10 games. For the Guardians, they slipped to 7-3 in the past 10 outings. The under is 7-3 in that 10-game span, too. RHP Taj Bradley vs. RHP Gavin Williams Bradley, 9-4, 3.85 ERA, makes his 20th start. He has a 1.25 whip, 3.6 BB/9 and 10.4 K/9 in 107 and two-thirds innings. Williams, 10-5, 4.00 ERA, makes his 21st start. He has a 1.15 whip, 2.8 BB/9 and 10.9 K/9 in 119 and one-third innings. Provided by BetMGM Sportsbook, access USA Today Sports Scores and Sports Betting Odds Hub for a full list. 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Sign up today. Twins 4, Guardians 3. The Twins, +120, are the lean as slight underdogs, so proceed with caution. Williams has struggled lately, and Bradley has picked up a victory in two starts against the Guardians already this season. Until Williams shows signs of turning things around, keep fading him. The Twins plus 1.5, minus 185, are a little on the expensive side, costing you nearly two times your potential return. Avoid. Under 7.5, minus 105, is the lean, but go with a half unit play at most here, too. The over is 3-1 in the past four games for the Twins, but the under is 9-4 across the past 13 outings. The total has gone low in two straight outings by Bradley, too. For the Guardians, the total has gone high in three of the past four outings, too, but the under is 7-3 in the past 10 outings, too. For Williams, the total has cashed under in all three straight in July. For more sports betting picks and tips, check out sportsbookwire.com and BetFTW. 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Tampa Bay Rays at Toronto Blue Jays odds, picks and predictions. The Tampa Bay Rays, 59-42, and the Toronto Blue Jays, 46-56, wrap up a four-game AL East series Thursday at Rogers.
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0: Treasure Coast Newspapers, July 24th, 2026. Various Treasure Coast newspapers. Unspecified Sam Evans. John Samuel Evans passed away peacefully on July 17, 2026, with his wife Kathy and daughters Kathy Jean and Annie Lou at his side. Sam was born in Norfolk, Virginia on March 23, 1939, to Captain Gilbert Russell Evans and Myrtle Evans, née Tuttle. As a U.S. Coast Guard family, Sam, his brother Russell, and parents moved every few years, but they always found time in Norfolk during holiday seasons, summers, and his father's deployments. An old-fashioned Southern gentleman, Sam was very proud of his family's Southern heritage from the tidewaters of Virginia and coastal North Carolina. He finished his last 2 years of high school in Norfolk and then was accepted into the U.S. Coast Guard Academy in New London Court, where he spent a total of 3 years. He finished college obtaining an engineering degree at Fairleigh Dickinson University in New Jersey, where he met the love of his life, Kathy. They married and have two wonderful daughters who have both provided them with a great deal of help in their senior years. Upon graduation, Sam started his career as an engineer for Pratt & Amp, Whitney Aircraft, then Ford Motor Company, and later a senior project engineer at Ethicon, a Johnson & Amp, Johnson company. He began his construction business, first doing home improvements, roofing, and siding, and eventually building vacation homes in Saw Creek Estates in the Pocono Mountains. At age 48, Sam sold the business to his friends Larry and Joan Cusava and retired to South Florida. Sam designed their home in Queens Cove on North Hutchinson Island, and to no one's surprise, the first Clio II and Flats boat were soon docked behind their home. A few years later, both daughters and their families, and Kathy's mother, moved to Florida. Life was good. Always wanting to help his family, Sam provided funds to his son-in-law, Marcos, to start their joint operation of two successful surf pro franchises. An avid outdoorsman throughout his life, Sam felt most at home on the water, in the woods, on the golf course, and on his patio watching the Florida wildlife. Fishing, diving, and living from the bounty of the sea was a great adventure for Sam. he particularly enjoyed preparing family dinners using lobsters and fish that he had caught. You never had to ask Sam twice to go for a boat ride. Sam was also a member of the Hibiscus Monday Night group of Alcoholics Anonymous. He never planned it, but on July 29, 2023 he celebrated 50 years of sobriety, achieved one day at a time. He was preceded in death by his parents Russell and Myrtle, his brother Russell, and nephews Russell, Michael, and Johnny. Sam is survived by his wife of 63 years, Kathy, daughter Kathleen Marsiglia, and her husband Dan, granddaughter Julia Lederer and great-granddaughter Aurora Gallagher, and daughter Anne Vallejos and grandchildren Marco and Maria Alejandra Vallejos. Services will be held at Hazley Funeral Home, 3015 Okeechobee Road, Fort Pierce at 12 p.m. on Friday, July 24, 2026. Interment will be immediately afterwards in the family burial plot in the Garden of Madonna at Hillcrest Memorial Gardens, North US 1, Fort Pierce. Following the burial there will be a reception at the Pelican Yacht Club, 1120 Seaway Drive, Fort Pierce. An online guest book may be signed at www.hazleyfuneralhome.com. Posted online on July 21, 2026 Obituaries, all Betty B. Akins. Betty B. Akins was born in 1932, at home, in Bullock County, Georgia. She was the daughter of Pleasant B. and Daisy Brannan and the youngest of the 14 children. After graduating from Statesboro High School, she attended Georgia Southern College, graduating in 1953. She spent her first year teaching in Vidalia, Georgia, and was married to Jones Akins in January 1954. They moved to Fort Pierce, Florida in 1956, where she taught elementary school for 30 years, first at Fairlawn Elementary, then C.A. Moore Elementary, and then at Lawnwood Elementary, retiring in 1986. She became a member of Alpha Delta Kappa, Honorary Teachers Sorority in 1959 and was active for over 60 years. She loved bridge and started playing in college and played into her 90s. Mrs. Akins was a member of First Baptist Church, Fort Pierce for over 60 years. She is predeceased by Jones Akins, her beloved husband, and survived by numerous nieces and nephews. A special thank you to the aides that assisted her over the past 2 years and especially to Nicole McDonald who provided Betty with special care over the last year. In lieu of flowers please give to your favorite charity or to Bethlehem Primitive Baptist Church, C/O James Deal, 210 Jonathan Road, Statesboro, Georgia, 30458. Visitation will be held at Hazley Funeral Home, Fort Pierce from 1 to 3 p.m. on Wednesday, July 15, 2026 with burial to follow at 3:30 p.m. at White City Cemetery. An online guest book may be signed at www.hazleyfuneralhome.com. Posted online on July 13, 2026 published in Treasure Coast. George E. Mortimer, 82, passed away July 20, 2026. 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Helga Rinesmith. Helga passed away peacefully on July 2, 2026 with her family around her at the age of 92. Visit NeptuneZosietti.com for a detailed obituary. 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Jean Teresa Nugent, 93, passed away July 14, 2026. 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Mark Montgomery, Mark R. Montgomery, age 77, passed away peacefully after a brief decline in health on Friday, July 17, 2026, at the Elizabeth House in Flat Rock, North Carolina. Born on August 16, 1948, in Martin County, Florida, Mark was the son of the late Lavere Montgomery and Betty Ann Balthrop Montgomery. In addition to his parents, Mark was preceded in death by his sister, Jen Montgomery. Mark attended St. Lucie County Schools, graduating in 1966 from Dan McCarty High School. He attended IRCC and transferred to the University of Georgia, completing his bachelor's degree in real estate. There he met and married the love of his life, Dee Gibson. Upon graduation, they moved to Fort Pierce, where they lived for 39 years. Mark and Dee have called Lake Lure, North Carolina home since 2020. A lifelong businessman, Mark was the owner and broker of Montgomery Realty in Fort Pierce, Florida, where he specialized in the selling of agricultural and commercial properties in and around St. Lucie County, Florida. Mark's expertise was in groves and ranch land covering the Treasure Coast. He took great pride in his work and the relationships he cultivated along the way. For over 30 years, Mark was the administrator for the FTNA Montgomery Project. He helped new members navigate their DNA stories, helping them discover Montgomery family connections and relationships. Mark researched his own family's ancestry for years, hoping to break down the genealogical brick walls to further understand his family tree. Some of Mark's favorite pastimes were spent with his family diving and fishing on the Indian River. As a teenager, he loved to surf, and his surfboard was one of the biggest, around at 11 feet long. He also enjoyed taking his family to their ancestral home place in Natchez, Mississippi. As often as possible, Mark, Dee, and Eric would retreat to Natchez, enjoying the property's ridges, ravines, and creeks. He loved to work the bulldozer and tractor, whether it was cutting hay or piling up logs. The family also spent innumerable hours four-wheeling in the creeks and riding on the high ridges of the Montgomery home place. Mark was happiest spending time with his family at home in Fort Pierce, Florida, and later in Lake Lure, North Carolina. He lovingly supported his wife Dee's stained glass projects by helping her with framing and installation. A faithful Christian, Mark was a devoted member of Fairfield Mountains Chapel in Lake Lure. He took great joy in being part of the church family and could be found serving wherever he was needed most. Those left to cherish his memory include his wife of 55 years, Margaret Dee Gibson Montgomery, his son, Eric Scott Montgomery, and wife, Renee, of Orlando, Florida, and his beloved granddaughter, Mandy Bell Montgomery. Mark felt the love of family from Dee's siblings, Paige, Jim, and Jeannie, and they considered him a brother in every way. A memorial service to celebrate Mark's life will be held on Thursday, July 23, 2026, at 11 a.m. at Fairfield Mountains Chapel, with Pastor Kevin Anderson officiating. Following the service, the family will gather with friends during a reception in the chapel's fellowship hall. Mark was a devoted husband, loving father, and proud grandfather. He treasured time spent with his family and friends, and while he will be dearly missed, his memory will forever be in the hearts of those who love him. Posted online on July 19, 2026, published in Treasure Coast, Mary Jo Mark. Mary Jo Mark passed away peacefully on May 17, 2026, in Knoxville, Tennessee. She was born in Ashtabula, Ohio on March 20, 1942, to Clifford M. Luce and Genevieve, Jen, T. Luce. Mary Jo lived with her parents and brother Myron Luce in Ashtabula until they moved to Stuart, Florida in the 1950s. Her father built a successful chrysanthemum business, Sun Mums. Mary Jo spent a lot of time in the greenhouses with her father, which is where her love of gardening began. She graduated from Martin County High School in 1960. Mary Jo met Gordon Allen Mark, Jr., Allen, in the 1960s, and they were married on February 22, 1969. Allen built a successful business, and Mary Jo was fortunate to be able to stay home and raise their three children, Jennifer, Joe, and Scott. The family enjoyed family trips out west, boating in Stuart, and yearly summer trips to Isla Morada, Florida. Mary Jo loved to cook, garden, needlepoint, and was an avid sewer. While raising her children, she typically had a beautiful garden where she grew many vegetables and herbs. In the sewing room Alan built for her, she created beautiful pillows, clothing, blankets, quilts, and handbags. Mary Jo opened Mary Jo's Needles and Pins in the late 1980s, where she happily catered to other sewers and quilters. The store closed when Alan and Mary Jo purchased an Airstream camper and began traveling around the United States with other Airstream owners. Eventually they sold their home on SE St. Lucie Boulevard, traded in their Airstream camper for a motorhome, and set off as full-time travelers. Over the next 6 years they traveled to many parts of the United States, including Alaska, as well as Canada. Oftentimes their travels led them to visit their children, who were beginning to start families of their own in Virginia, Chicago, Knoxville, and Jacksonville. They enjoyed coordinating camping trips with their children and grandchildren. In 2005, Mary Jo and Alan settled in St. Augustine, Florida, on several acres on Joe Ashton Road. They continued to add to the property when Alan built Mary Jo a customized sewing room. She spent many hours sewing beautiful baby and toddler clothes, blankets, quilts, jackets, and handbags. She quickly mastered embroidery and made beautiful smocks for her grandchildren. She belonged to several sewing clubs in St. Augustine and Jacksonville, where she met many other sewers who quickly became her friends. The landscape on their property was dense with beautiful trees, flowers, and shrubs. She lovingly tended to their property, planted a garden most years, and always made sure their many bird feeders were full. She took great joy in sharing her love of gardening and sewing with her grandchildren as they got older. Mary Jo's greatest joy was her grandchildren. She loved them dearly and they adored her and miss her dearly. Mary Jo is survived by her children Jennifer Gladwin, Rob, of Knoxville, TN, Gordon Allen Mark III Jo, Meredith, of Jacksonville, FL, and Scott Mark, Heather, of Jacksonville, Florida. She is also survived by her brother Myron Mike Luce, Susie, of Stuart, Florida. Her grandchildren will always remember the wonderful camping trips taken, as well as time spent with Grammy and Grandpa at Joe Ashton. Gunnar, Sarah, and Riley Gladwin, Knoxville, Alex and Kate Mark, Jacksonville, Addison and Alan Mark, Jacksonville. Posted online on July 18, 2026, published in Treasure Coast. Michael Gorelski, 65, passed away July 10, 2026. 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Posted online on July 16, 2026, published in Treasure Coast. Nancy Lou Saylor. Nancy Saylor passed away peacefully on July 19, 2026. A devoted wife, mother, grandmother, great-grandmother, and great-great-grandmother, she was one of Martin County's most beloved community leaders. Nancy's greatest joy was always her family. She is survived by her husband of 71 years, Jack, 3 children, 6 grandchildren, 12 great-grandchildren, and 1 great-great-grandchild. Perhaps Nancy's greatest professional legacy was beautifying and serving her community and the creation and nurturing of the Chamber's Leadership Martin County program. Under her guidance, nearly 700 graduates completed the program, and to those graduates, Nancy was far more than a program director, she was simply mom. Those wishing to view the full obituary and share a message/memory are invited to go to Nancy's memorial page on the Forest Hills Funeral Home website, www.ForestHillsPalmCityFlorida.com. Posted online on July 23, 2026, published in Treasure Coast. Peter William Crane. Peter William Crane, 88, of Boynton Beach, Florida, passed away peacefully on July 9, 2026. Born in New Rochelle, New York, he proudly served in the National Guard and enjoyed a career in information technology. He is survived by his partner in crime, Jean Crane, 3 daughters, sister, grandchildren, great-grandchildren, extended family, and friends. To leave a condolence and view the full obituary, please visit www.scobbycombsbodenfuneralhome.com. Posted online on July 15, 2026 published in Treasure Coast. Robert M. Ferguson, 89, passed away July 14, 2026. Arrangements provided by All County Funeral Home and AMP, Crematory, Stewart, FL. Posted online on July 15, 2026 published in Treasure Coast. Sam Evans. John Samuel Evans passed away peacefully on July 17, 2026 with his wife Kathy and daughters Kathy Jean and Annie Lou at his side. Sam was born in Norfolk, Virginia on March 23, 1939 to Captain Gilbert Russell Evans and Myrtle Evans, née Tuttle. As a U.S. Coast Guard family, Sam, his brother Russell, and parents moved every few years, but they always found time in Norfolk during holiday seasons, summers, and his father's deployments. An old-fashioned Southern gentleman, Sam was very proud of his family's Southern heritage from the tidewaters of Virginia and coastal North Carolina. He finished his last 2 years of high school in Norfolk and then was accepted into the U.S. Coast Guard Academy in New London Court, where he spent a total of 3 years. He finished college obtaining an engineering degree at Fairleigh Dickinson University in New Jersey, where he met the love of his life, Kathy. They married and have two wonderful daughters who have both provided them with a great deal of help in their senior years. Upon graduation, Sam started his career as an engineer for Pratt and Amp, Whitney Aircraft, then Ford Motor Company, and later a senior project engineer at Ethicon, a Johnson and Amp, Johnson company. He began his construction business, first doing home improvements, roofing, and siding, and eventually building vacation homes in Saw Creek Estates in the Pocono Mountains. At age 48, Sam sold the business to his friends Larry and Joan Cusava and retired to South Florida. Sam designed their home in Queens Cove on North Hutchinson Island, and to no one's surprise, the first Clio II and Flats boat were soon docked behind their home. A few years later, both daughters and their families, and Kathy's mother, moved to Florida. Life was good. Always wanting to help his family, Sam provided funds to his son-in-law, Marcos, to start their joint operation of two successful Surf Pro franchises. An avid outdoorsman throughout his life, Sam felt most at home on the water, in the woods, on the golf course, and on his patio watching the Florida wildlife. Fishing, diving, and living from the bounty of the sea was a great adventure for Sam. He particularly enjoyed preparing family dinners using lobsters and fish that he had caught. You never had to ask Sam twice to go for a boat ride. Sam was also a member of the Hibiscus Monday Night group of Alcoholics Anonymous. He never planned it, but on July 29, 2023 he celebrated 50 years of sobriety, achieved one day at a time. He was preceded in death by his parents Russell and Myrtle, his brother Russell, and nephews Russell, Michael, and Johnny. Sam is survived by his wife of 63 years, Kathy, daughter Kathleen Marsiglia, and her husband Dan, granddaughter Julia Lederer, and great-granddaughter Aurora Gallagher, and daughter Anne Vallejos, and grandchildren Marco and Maria Alejandra Vallejos. Services will be held at Hazley Funeral Home, 3015 Okeechobee Road, Fort Pierce, at 12 p.m. on Friday, July 24, 2026. Interment will be immediately afterwards in the family burial plot in the Garden of Madonna at Hillcrest Memorial Gardens, North US 1, Fort Pierce. Following the burial, there will be a reception at the Pelican Yacht Club, 1120 Seaway Drive, Fort Pierce. An online guest book may be signed at www.hazleyfuneralhome.com. Posted online on July 21, 2026 published in Treasure Coast. Sarah Goodrich. Sarah, Sally, Kellogg Goodrich, of Weekapog, Rhode Island, and Vero Beach, Florida, died peacefully on July 16, 2026, at the age of 88, at her home in Weekapog, surrounded by her family and devoted caregiver, Ann Smith, after a brief illness. Sally made her husband, Hoyt, promise that her obituary would read simply, "She tried and then she died." He has honored that promise. He also wishes to say a bit more. Born in Waterbury, Connecticut, and raised in Middlebury, Sally was the daughter of Margaret Allen Kellogg, who raised her as a single mother following the early passing of her father, Thomas Parsons Kellogg, at age 44. Sally is also preceded in death by her brothers, Thomas Parsons Kellogg Jr., who was married to Jane Kellogg, and James W. Stevens. From an early age, Sally distinguished herself through a natural charisma and gifted athleticism that would remain defining traits throughout her life, leaving a lasting mark on nearly everyone fortunate enough to know her. Sally was educated at the Emma Willard School before attending Connecticut College, where her considerable singing voice earned her a place among the prestigious Swifts. It was during a trip to Hawaii that she met a young Coast Guard officer named Hoyt Goodrich. They married in 1962 and spent 64 years together, a partnership that was, by any measure, exemplary. Together, Sally and Hoyt raised two children, Lisa Goodrich Swift and Hoyt Jonathan, John, Goodrich Jr. Lisa and her husband Tim Swift blessed Sally and Hoyt with two grandchildren, Harlan Justin Swift III and her namesake, Sarah Kellogg Swift. The family has grown further still. Harlan married his wife Hillary Conciatora 2 years ago, and Sarah will marry Weston Coward this coming December. Sally is also survived by her sister, Meg Hall, and her husband Bobby Hall, numerous nieces and nephews, and by her granddog, Molly, who she adored without reservation. Over 22 years at the Ethel Walker School, Sally coached varsity field hockey, lacrosse, and paddle tennis, shaping young athletes with the same energy and conviction she brought to everything else. That commitment to education extended well beyond the playing fields. Sally believed deeply in providing others access to. She served as a trustee at the Watkinson School in Hartford, Connecticut, was a founding director of the Weekapog Golf Club and the Weekapog Foundation, and helped organize the beloved three-day Wonderful World of Weekapog event. She held memberships at the Weekapog Golf Club, Riamar Golf Club, and the Moorings Yacht and Country Club, among others. In retirement, she and Hoyt traveled the world with characteristic enthusiasm, including one memorable occasion in New Zealand where Sally persuaded Hoyt to go skydiving, naturally. It was also during these years that Sally discovered the home in Vero Beach, Florida that would become their winter anchor for the next 27 years. She found it on her own, toured it, decided it was perfect, and informed Hoyt accordingly. He agreed, as one does. Dr. Garrick Kanzler was instrumental in Sally's care over the years, and the family extends special gratitude to Ann Smith, who was by Sally's side daily during her final months. Funeral arrangements are being handled by Buckler Johnston in Westerly, Rhode Island. Interment is private. A celebration of life will be announced at a later date. In lieu of flowers, the family welcomes gifts to the Weekapog Foundation for Conservation in Sally's memory, or the planting of a tree in her honor. She tried and then she died. And in between, she lived remarkably well. Posted online on July 23, 2026, published in Treasure Coast. Thomas A. Stout, Sister Colonel Thomas A. Stout, Sr., U.S. Air Force retired, slipped the surly bonds of earth on Saturday, July 11, 2026, with his loving wife of 75 years, Kitty, by his side. Tom was born in New Orleans to shipbuilder Arthur W. Stout and Wilhelmina E. Duffresen. The family lived briefly in Houston before settling in the greater New York City area. He attended Dwight School for Boys on Park Avenue and lived at the Waldorf Astoria, later graduated high school in Tenafly, New Jersey. After high school, Tom enlisted in the United States Air Force and married his childhood sweetheart, the beautiful Catherine Madran, Kitty, Brown. Together they embraced the military life wholeheartedly, moving 24 times in 27 years and having their three children in three different places. As a B-47 and later B-52 pilot, Tom earned a coveted command pilot rating as well as numerous awards and decorations, including the Legion of Merit. He rose quickly through the ranks from airman no class to colonel and was selected to travel on the first American Air Force team to Communist China after President Nixon opened trade. His most proud accomplishment was to serve as lead Air Force negotiator with the Soviet Air Force in the Strategic Arms Limitation Talks, SALT, to eliminate or reduce the number of nuclear weapons in the world. Tom converted to Catholicism after he survived a tragic B-52 crash in Utah where five of his fellow crew members perished. Also during his military career, Tom earned a bachelor's degree and two master's. After retiring from the Air Force, Tom and Kitty settled in Mobile, Alabama. They worked in various areas for the Archdiocese of Mobile, including marriage counseling and public affairs. Tom, along with his son Tom,

retire, he continued his love of aviation, his hobby of computers, known to some as Mr. Mac, and his philosophizing with other retired men at Panera Bread. Tom was also a fixture at Holy Redeemer Catholic Church, tapping his feet and hands to Mickey Maniscalco and the band's uplifting music. Tom spent his final 20 months at Palm City Nursing and Rehab, where he received excellent care from the loving staff. He is survived by his wife Kitty, daughters Christine Thomas, Michael, of Greeley Co. and Catherine Madran Crow, Clifford Patrick, of Palm City, and grandson Dorian Thomas, of Los Angeles. He is preceded in death by his parents, his beloved Sonny Boy, Tom Stout Jr., his sister, Mary Jane Tsviner, his brother, Arthur Stout, a niece and a nephew, many dear friends and colleagues from his long life, and his lost crew members. Military honors and committal ceremony will be held on Monday, August 24 at South Florida Veterans Cemetery, Lake Worth, Florida. Donations in Colonel Stout's honor may be made to Wounded Veterans Relief Fund, 300 Prosperity Farms Road, North Palm Beach, Florida, 33408. Posted online on July 22, 2026, published in Treasure Coast Trot, aka Teddy Menzel / Ostrander Trot, aka Teddy, passed away peacefully on July 22, 2026. Teddy was originally from Germany, having moved to the States in the 60s while spending most her time in Florida. She is survived by her four children, William, Linda, Michelle, and Jack, and six grandchildren. We all love you and miss you already. Rest peacefully, Mother. Posted online on July 23, 2026, published in Treasure Coast Mary Jean Martin. It is with profound sadness that the family of Mary Jean R. Martin, née Bueller, 98, announces her passing on April 30, 2026 at the VNA Hospice House in Vero Beach, Florida. Prior to her death, she was a resident of the Willowbrook Court Skilled Nursing Facility at the Axe Indian River Estates community for 6 years. Jean was the heart of our family. Her love for us was unconditional, her concern for our well-being was ever present. As her family grew to include grand and great-grandchildren in multiple states, she strove to keep up with the details of everyone's lives. Although her loss is deeply felt, her devotion to her family was life-changing for us all and is an important part of her legacy. She was predeceased, heartbreakingly, in 2020, by the love of her life and husband of nearly 69 years, John Jack M. Martin. She is survived by her devoted family, sons Michael, Jennifer, of Vienna, Virginia, and Kenny, Barbaran, of Knoxville, Tennessee, and daughters Elaine Teak Ryan, Armin, of Ramsey, New Jersey, and Kathy Martin of Vero Beach, Florida. She was the proud Nana and Grandma of Jeffrey, Christine Ballin, and Timothy, Lisa Weckstein, Martin, Joseph, Shelby, Alexander, and Daniel Teak Ryan, and Shane, Kelly, Reagan, Michael Techiera, and Bryn Martin. Since 2019, Jean delighted in the births of her six great-grandchildren, Edward, Madeleine, Audrey, Alice, Walter, and Henry. In addition, she was honored to be step-grandmother to five grand and seven great-grandchildren. Jean is also survived by her younger sister, Carol, Lawrence, Thomas of Pittsburgh, PA. Her parents, Mary and Eugene Bueller, and younger siblings Shirley, Paul, and Patricia, all of Pittsburgh, predeceased her. Jean was born on July 17, 1927 in Pittsburgh, PA, where she was raised. During her high school years, she was known for her love of all sports, especially bowling and basketball, her sewing skills, and her artistic ability, all of which she continued to demonstrate throughout her life. After graduating high school, she worked at the Hospital Service Association of Pittsburgh. Although Jean grew up a mere 3 miles from Jack in Pittsburgh and their families knew one another, it wasn't until 1948 that they met at a church dance. After a three-year courtship, they married in 1951. In 1959, Jack's management career with UPS called for their relocation to the NYC metropolitan area. There they settled into the New Jersey suburb of Dumont, where they raised their four children. Jean was a homemaker, and she enabled her family to thrive through her multiple full-time roles, including wife,

mother, advisor, bookkeeper, referee, coach, hostess, volunteer, and handywoman. At St. Mary's Catholic Church, she was a member of the Altar and Rosary Society and Cursillo groups and a Eucharistic minister. She was also a member of the local women's club. Upon Jack's retirement in 1986, they relocated to Tobyhanapia, where they attended St. Anne's Catholic Church and were members of the Pocono Farms Country Club. For over 25 years, they also spent some of the winter months on their favorite island, Barbados, where they developed many wonderful, lasting friendships. In 1998, Jean and Jack bought their home in the Bent Pine Golf Club community in Vero Beach, Florida, where they enjoyed many fun years as golf and social members. During that time, they were parishioners of St. Helen Catholic Church. In 2011, they quit the snowbird life to live in Vero Beach full-time. In 2017, they relocated to the Indian River Estates Axe Retirement Community in Vero and became parishioners of St. John of the Cross Catholic Church. Over the years, they enjoyed and generously supported the theater, symphony, art museum, and a variety of charitable causes in Vero Beach. In retirement, Jean and Jack enjoyed traveling the U.S. and the world, enjoying wonderful adventures and making new friends along the way. They passed on their love of travel to their grandchildren by accompanying them on trips to Alaska and Europe. Jean enjoyed painting, sewing, crafting, swimming, tennis, golf, and some cross-country skiing in her retirement years. She loved to play mahjong and various card games. Jean was smart and resourceful, kind, considerate, and emphatically fair. She was known, even in her high school days, for being a genuine friend. She didn't like being the center of attention, but she did love when friends at Indian River Estates complimented her beautiful white hair. She had a quick wit and great sense of humor, which were still evident in her 98th year. Although her passing leaves us grieving, we are comforted knowing that Jean and Jack are now reunited and still loving and watching over their family from an even better vantage point. Cremation was provided by Thomas S. Lowther Funeral Home and AMP Crematory in Vero Beach, Florida. A joint funeral mass will be celebrated for Jean and Jack at 10 a.m. on September 26, 2026 at St. Philip Catholic Church in Pittsburgh, the same church in which they were married 75 years ago. It will be followed by interment in Resurrection Cemetery and a family celebration of life. Funeral services will be provided by the Safransky/Eberline Funeral Home of Carnegie, PA. Donations in Jean's memory can be made to the Axe Legacy Foundation, 2250 Indian Creek Boulevard, West Vero Beach, Florida, 32966, with the memo for Samaritan Fund in memory of Mary Jean Martin. Arrangements are by Thomas S. Lowther Funeral Home and AMP Crematory, Vero Beach. An online guest book is available at www.lowtherfamily.com, posted online on July 16, 2026, published in Treasure Coast Sports Online. New York Yankees at Philadelphia Phillies. Odds, picks and predictions: the New York Yankees, 57-45, and Philadelphia Phillies, 56-47, play the first game Friday of a three-game series in Philadelphia, Pennsylvania. First pitch from Citizens Bank Park is at 6:40 p.m. Eastern Time, Apple TV. Let's analyze MLB odds around the Yankees versus Phillies odds and make our expert MLB picks and predictions for the best bets. 2025 season series, Phillies 1-2-1. The Yankees head to Philadelphia after a strange start to the second half. What was supposed to be an 8-game homestand turned into 6 games after 2 postponements, and New York finished with a 3-3 record. The Yankees open a 10-game road trip still missing RF Aaron Judge and DH Giancarlo Stanton, with no timetable for either to return. Despite a strong +88 run differential, New York trails the Tampa Bay Rays by 2 games in the AL East. The Phillies are still searching for a spark after a disappointing start to the second half. Philadelphia is just 2-4 on its 9-game homestand after dropping the final 2 games of its series against the Los Angeles Dodgers. Run production has been a major issue, as the Phillies own a -15 run differential. Despite that,
they are only 4.5 games behind the Atlanta Braves in the NL East. RHP Will Warren vs LHP Jesus Luzardo Warren, 7-4, 4.00 ERA, makes his 20th start, 21st appearance. He has a 1.37 whip, 3.1 BB/9 and 8.8 K/9 in 123 innings. Luzardo, 9-4, 3.43 ERA, makes his 21st start. He has a 1.21 whip, 2.9 BB/9 and 11.2 K/9 in 115 and 1/3 innings. Provided by BetMGM Sportsbook, access USA Today Sports Scores and Sports Betting Odds Hub for a full list. 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Sign up today. Yankees 3, Phillies 2 bet Yankees, plus 110. This is the kind of underdog value that's tough to pass up. New York owns the best team ERA in baseball at 3.38 and a plus 88 run differential, yet enters this matchup as the dog against a Phillies team that's still trying to find its footing after the All-Star break. Warren gets the start after a relief appearance Wednesday. He has the backing of one of the league's deepest pitching staffs and a lineup that's already launched 147 home runs. Philadelphia has dropped 4 of its first 6 games in the second half and continues to battle offensive inconsistency despite sending Luzardo to the mound. The Phillies also carry a surprising minus 15 run differential, a sign they've struggled to consistently outplay opponents. Pass. I'll keep my wager to the money line with those plus odds. Recent trends and the pitching matchup both point to a low-scoring game. The Yankees have stayed under the total in 3 of their last 4 games, while the Phillies have gone under in 6 of their last 8. Add in New York's MLB best 3.38 team ERA and Luzardo taking the mound for Philadelphia, and this sets up as a strong underplay. Bet the under 8, minus 115. For more sports betting picks and tips, check out sportsbookwire.com and BetFTW. 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St. Lucie Online Florida County eyes early redistricting amid population explosion. The St. Lucie County Commission may realign its district boundaries early, given a population explosion in the county in the past 5 years. Top 10 Florida cities for how much square feet you can get for $1,500. Port St. Lucie ranked among the top 10 cities in Florida for how much apartment space you can get with a $1,500 rent budget, according to a new Rent Cafe study. Rent Cafe, an apartment search website, ranked 200 cities in the United States by how much apartment space a $1,500 monthly budget gets renters. The website analyzed the 200 largest cities in the United States by population, based on the U.S. Census Bureau estimates. Large cities were defined as having a population of more than 225,000 people, according to the study. An analysis by Rent Cafe in September 2025 found renters get more for $1,500 a month in Fort Pierce than any other rental market on the Treasure Coast with 879 square feet. Stuart was the lowest with 697 square feet. With a $1,500 monthly budget, Port St. Lucie renters can get about 768 square feet, enough for a 1-2 bedroom apartment, above the national average of 703 square feet, according to the study. Renters can get 768 square feet, a 1.3% increase from 758 square feet last year when Port St. Lucie ranked number 117 nationally. There were 14 Florida cities included in the list of 200, here are the top 10. The numbers indicate about how much square feet you could get for $1,500 a month in each city. Olivia Franklin is TC Palm's trending reporter. You can contact her at olivia.franklin@tcpalm.com, 317-627-8048 or follow her on X @live_5.
Indian River online condos gobbled up across Treasure Coast as prices fall in two counties. As prices drop, the number of condominiums and townhouses on the market across the Treasure Coast continues to fall. Median sale price for condominiums and townhouses fell in St. Lucie and Martin counties in June from June 2025, according to a TC Palm analysis of local realtor data. The median sale price for Indian River County increased by 0.8% compared to last year. The Treasure Coast's condos and townhomes, though, continue to be gobbled up. For the second consecutive month, sales rose and inventory dropped compared to last year. Sales have gone up significantly year over year, which is a good thing, said Jonathan Dolphus, chairman-elect of Miami Realtors Plus Our World. People have started to finish their repairs, so now you're starting to see transaction increase, Dolphus said. People feel more comfortable purchasing condos. Treasure Coast listings have dropped steadily since January, realtor data shows, as the market moves away from a buyer's market. All three Treasure Coast counties had about 20% less inventory than last year. The median sale price for townhouses and condos fell in Martin and St. Lucie counties and rose slightly in Indian River County in June compared to last year. The number of townhouses and condo sales increased in all three Treasure Coast counties in June compared to last year. The number of townhouses and condos on the market decreased in all three Treasure Coast counties in June compared to last year. The benchmark for a balanced market favoring neither buyers nor sellers is 5.5 months of inventory. Anything higher is considered a buyer's market, and anything lower is a seller's market. All three Treasure Coast counties leaned less toward a buyer's market for townhouses and condos in June compared to last year. The median time between a seller listing their unit and signing a contract in June was shorter in Martin and Indian River counties than last year and longer in St. Lucie County. Jack Randall is TC Palm's economy and real estate reporter. You can reach him at jack.randall@tcpalm.com. 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Port Salerno. Mike Carroll hopes his ocean rescue boards will save lives. 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He's crafting the 4 boards by hand. They were in need of some ocean rescue boards, and my name got brought up, Carroll told TC Palm. I had been advocating putting a project like this together for quite a while. Carroll started making custom surfboards in his parents' garage in Port Salerno in 1998, and then trademarked his Stoke Surfboards brand 1 year later, he said. This current project is especially important, he said, as he was formerly an EMT ocean rescue lifeguard for Martin and Palm Beach counties for more than 10 years. Ocean rescue boards require a precise balance, Carroll said, not too heavy, not too light. It needs to be buoyant. It needs to move fast through the ocean. It needs to be easy to handle, Carroll said. It needs to be able to correct itself, like how a boat would right itself. Florida's beaches are among its defining features. But rip currents can make it dangerous. They account for more than 80% of rescues performed by beach lifeguards, according to the National Ocean Service. As Carroll crafts his boards, he is thinking how they might be used to save a life one day, he said. I think it's pretty exciting, he said. That's one of the main motivators. Jack Randall is TC Palm's economy and real estate reporter. You can reach him at jack.randall@tcpalm.com. Real estate online. A big deal, Fort Myers Beach condo sells for record $2 million. A waterfront condominium on Fort Myers Beach fetched $2 million, setting a new record on the island. It's the highest price paid for an existing or resale condo on the sand in the town ever, according to the seller's agent. Beachfront, spec?
House priced at $88.4 million under contract in Palm Beach. A nearly finished direct beachfront house developed on speculation in Palm Beach has landed under contract after carrying a look at me price tag of $88.4 million.

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1: Hello, this is Jean at the Talking Information Center reading the New York Times for Thursday, July 23, 2026. With Saudi deal, Trump loosens nuclear standards for one close ally. By David E. Sanger and William J. Broad. President Trump went to war with Iran in part to force compliance with two long-standing American demands. Tehran must stop enriching nuclear fuel for at least two decades, and it must allow international inspectors to go anywhere and see anything to verify the country is not producing a bomb. On Wednesday, Mr. Trump took the reverse approach to Saudi Arabia, its close ally in the region. To seal a deal for Westinghouse and other American companies to seize a big piece of the business in building two nuclear reactors on Saudi territory, and more to come, it opened the door to allowing the kingdom to begin enriching its own nuclear fuel after 2 years. And it gave in to the kingdom's demand that it not have to abide by an inspection agreement that applies to more than 140 other countries. Those rules, the Saudis said, are just too intrusive. Now Mr. Trump will have to take the case to Congress and make the case to allies throughout the Middle East that in loosening the nuclear standards for one close ally, he is not ushering in a new age of proliferation, especially in a region of the world already on fire. If the daily missile exchanges with Iran finally give way to resumed negotiations, there is no question Iran will seize on the concessions made to Riyadh and insist on the same. Already on Wednesday, administration officials were arguing that there was nothing to worry about and that the United States will be so engaged in Saudi Arabia's nuclear future that there is no way the kingdom could divert its nuclear fuel and know-how to a secret bomb program. They may prove right. But nuclear history is littered with examples of countries that pledged to obey the rules and surreptitiously raced for a bomb. Iran's first research reactor was provided by the United States to the Shah of Iran, complete with weapons-grade uranium, technology that fell into the hands of the mullahs who took over the country in 1979. India's first nuclear test used plutonium from a heavy water reactor that had been a gift from the Canadian government in the 1950s. Pakistan stole its centrifuge designs from a European firm that hired A.Q. Khan, now celebrated as the father of the Pakistani bomb. Taiwan and South Korea, stalwart American allies, had secret bomb programs of their own until American intelligence agencies discovered them and quashed the efforts. Mr. Trump has many reasons to solidify the American relationship with Saudi Arabia these days. He can argue that if the United States does not provide the country with its best reactors and nuclear technology, Russia or China will. At a time when tensions have flared with the Saudis, for a while Crown Prince Mohammed bin Salman prohibited the United States from launching attacks on Iran from U.S. bases in Saudi Arabia. Anything that draws the Saudis deeper into the American technology stack makes sense to the White House. Rest assured, these agreements uphold the highest standards of nuclear safety and nonproliferation. Chris Wright, the Secretary of Energy, said in a statement on Wednesday announcing the deal, while relying on the world's best nuclear technology and scientists designed right here in the United States. Mr. Wright signed the deal with the Saudi Minister of Energy, Prince Abdulaziz bin Salman, but the White House did not immediately release the text or the two secret letters accompanying it. All of those will now go to Capitol Hill for congressional review. But as a practical matter, Congress would have to assemble a veto-proof majority to override Mr. Trump's initiative. It is a process that has been used many times under the Atomic Energy Act of 1954, a key element of Dwight D. Eisenhower's Atoms for Peace program. The idea was to spread nuclear energy with safeguards to assure that fuel is not diverted to bomb projects. But Saudi Arabia poses a particular kind of problem, hard to imagine in Eisenhower's time. It is a country that is racing to shed its petroleum-based past and eager to embrace nuclear energy to build data centers and power a future driven by artificial intelligence, yet fearful if what might happen if the Iranians get the bomb. Saudi officials have made no secret of their determination to keep pace with Tehran's apparent efforts to build a nuclear weapon and to match them if they do. In 2018, Prince Mohammed pledged that his kingdom would try to develop or acquire nuclear weapons if Iran continued its work toward a bomb, despite the fact that Saudi Arabia signed on to the Nuclear Non-Proliferation Treaty in 1988 after delaying for 18 years. Other Saudi officials have issued similar warnings in recent years or talked about the need for Saudi Arabia to become a threshold nuclear state, a few screwdriver turns away from building its own weapon. I find this decision incredibly short-sighted, said James M. Acton, a nuclear analyst at the Carnegie Endowment for International Peace. It appears to provide a pathway to a country that really might want to proliferate. You cannot exclude the possibility that Saudi Arabia would nationalize this facility and use it to make a bomb. It is hardly a new problem. President George W. Bush negotiated a similar deal with the United Arab Emirates, finalized by President Barack Obama in 2009, whose terms were so restrictive that it became known as the gold standard of nuclear agreements. In return for the technology, the UAE agreed to forego producing nuclear fuel forever, and it signed the Additional Protocol, as the International Atomic Energy Agency calls an agreement allowing intrusive inspections. The UAE now has 4 civilian nuclear reactors, built largely with the help of South Korea, and there is little worry that the country is interested in anything other than electricity production. When South Korea went down the same path, the United States won a 10-year moratorium on its making its own fuel. But when President Lee Jae-myung came to Washington late last year, he got an agreement from Mr. Trump to lift the restraints. It appears that restrictions are still in place, at least for now. It was clear Saudi Arabia was going to be different than the Emiratis, said Robert Einhorn, a nuclear expert at the Brookings Institution, who negotiated many of the toughest nuclear agreements of the past few decades as a State Department official. They felt the inspections were just too intrusive, and they weren't going to renounce enrichment forever. While the Saudis agreed to a 2-year study of whether it was economically feasible to produce their own nuclear fuel, they seemed determined to pursue an enrichment capability, even if they had to wait a while. Once the terms of the Saudi deal are made public, other nations may well insist on the same treatment. The UAE has a proviso in its accord that allows it to demand consultations with the United States if a neighboring country gets a better deal. Heather Williams, director of the Project on Nuclear Issues at the Center for Strategic and International Studies, a Washington think tank, said the Saudi accord puts more pressure on the Trump administration to decisively eliminate Iran's ability to build an atomic bomb. Preventing a Saudi nuclear weapon now means getting a concrete and hard-hitting resolution on things like inspections, what to do with the stockpile, and the status of nuclear sites, including Pickaxe Mountain, she said. referring to a complex of deep tunnels in Iran thought to harbor atomic bomb-making gear. Failure to do so, Dr. Williams added, would raise the risk of a proliferation cascade in which many nations might race for the ability to make a bomb. The Saudi push for a nuclear accord with Washington, she added, echoes a hedging strategy, a hedging strategy we are seeing with other allies and partners. Their neighborhoods are increasingly dangerous, in many cases because of their old guarantor of security, the United States, isn't as reliable as it once was. The result is that they seek alternative deals and arrangements to bolster their security. Dr. Williams said the Saudi accord can be seen as a victory for the United States because it maintains U.S. partnerships in the region when China is competing for them. The problem, she added, is that its terms are weak. We got the partnership, but not the guardrails. But to those who worry that the world is on the cusp of a new nuclear breakout, what John F. Kennedy warned about just before his assassination, the Saudi deal is a step toward that danger. Kennedy was wrong when he predicted there would be more than 24 nuclear-armed nations by the 1970s. Today, there are only 9, but it may turn out he only got the timing wrong. There's no happy ending if Saudi Arabia gets within several weeks or months of making a bomb, said Henry D. Sokolsky, a nuclear policy official in the Defense Department, from 1989 to 1993, who now heads the Non-Proliferation Policy Education Center, a Washington-based nonprofit organization. Everyone worries about a proliferation chain reaction. Granting the Saudis the right to make nuclear fuel after what Iran has done is like trying to put out a fire with kerosene. It's a sad situation. It should never have gone this far. A soldier's death overseas stuns a neighborhood in Queens. By Ed Shanahan and Nate Schwaber. An American flag fluttered at half-staff on Wednesday near a white picket fence outside the neat two-story house in Queens where Sergeant Angel Rompersad stayed with her mother when not on active duty with the U.S. Army. Sergeant Rompersad lived in the house in Ozone Park before enlisting at 21. She had hoped to join the Army sooner, when she was 18, but her mother, fearing for her daughter's safety, had not let her, Carlos Garcia, a friend and neighbor, said. The mother, Carol Acevedo, was not home on Wednesday. She had traveled to Dover, Delaware, Mr. Garcia said, for one of the U.S. military's most solemn rituals, the dignified transfer of the remains of a service member killed in action. Military officials said on Tuesday that Sergeant Rompersad, 28, was believed to be one of 3 U.S. soldiers killed last week amid an Iranian attack in Jordan. A flag-draped transfer case delivered to Dover Air Force Base on Wednesday held her remains. She was assigned to the 10th Army Air and Missile Defense Command in Ansbach, Germany, and was supporting overseas operations, when Iranian forces attacked Muwafaq Salti Air Base on Friday, officials said. She had initially been listed as missing. Today we mourn the loss of Sergeant Angel Rompersad, said Brigadier General Glenn Henke, the commanding general of the 10th Army Air and Missile Defense Command. We extend our deepest, most heartfelt condolences to her family and all those who are navigating this unimaginable loss. Sergeant Rompersad's death was a tragic loss for our country, our neighborhood, and especially the family, Mr. Garcia, a member of the Ozone Park Residence Block Association, said in an interview. He also shared a statement from Ms. Acevedo, who described her daughter as a gentle giant and a defender and a friend. She will live on in the hearts of the people she touched, Ms. Acevedo added. Sergeant Rompersad was born in Trinidad and moved to New York when she was about 5 with her mother and an older sister, Mr. Garcia said. She taught herself to play drums as a child and played them enthusiastically as she became more proficient. She also sang in a church choir, ran track, and played softball at Forest Hills High School. An uncle who served in the military inspired her to enlist, but her mother insisted that her daughter go to college, Mr. Garcia said. Sergeant Rompersad's father was in Trinidad, Mr. Garcia said. Sergeant Rompersad attended John Jay College of Criminal Justice in Manhattan before enlisting around 2019. She re-enlisted last year. In the Army, she met the woman who would become her wife, and who, Mr. Garcia said, joined Ms. Acevedo for the dignified transfer on Wednesday. The couple adopted a black-and-white terrier named Rio, Mr. Garcia and another neighbor, John Myers, said. American flags flew from many porches and telephone poles in the blocks around Sergeant Rompersad's home on Wednesday. The house itself had a glittery red, white, and blue star on the front door. Scattered in the front yard were pinwheels with stars and stripes and a heart-shaped garden ornament. Two small signs were taped to a side window. "Faith makes all things possible," said one. "Hope makes all things work," said the other. Down the block, a neighbor, Brenda Graham, bought a flag on Wednesday to fly from her front porch as a tribute. "Any parent should never have to bury their child," she said. Sergeant Rompersad's military awards included the Army Commendation Medal, the Army Achievement Medal with two oak leaf clusters, the Army Good Conduct Medal, the National Defense Service Medal, and the Army Service Ribbon, officials said. Ms. Acevedo and her husband, Sergeant Rompersad's stepfather, traveled to Germany last year to visit her while she was stationed there, Oswaldo Ordonez, a neighbor, said. "They came back very excited they got to spend time with her," he said, adding that Ms. Acevedo and her husband had not expected Sergeant Rompersad to be transferred to Jordan. "They could never imagine she'd be one of the ones sent on to the middle of the wolf's den," he said. Excuse me. Mr. Myers, who got to know Sergeant Rompersad as they walked their dogs, slipped a mass card into the family's mailbox on Wednesday. "She was very sweet, very polite, very friendly," he said. "I can't believe this happened in my own neighborhood." Governor Kathy Hochul, in a statement, said Sergeant Rompersad had lived a life of courage and selflessness. She added, "New York and our nation are safer because of brave Americans like her who answer the call to serve." Mayor Zoran Mamdani also weighed in. "For so many New Yorkers, wars overseas are never distant," he said in a statement. "They are felt here at home. The sacrifices made by service members and their families are a constant reminder of this." Two other soldiers killed in the attack on the Jordanian base, Private Isabella Gonzalez, 19, of Carrollton, Texas, and First Lieutenant Tyler James Fian, 25, of Ewa Beach, Hawaii, were also honored with the dignified transfers, as was Sergeant Michael Emmanuel Swinton, 30, of Fayetteville, North Carolina, who died on Saturday during the disposal of an Iranian drone in northern Iraq. President Trump and other U.S. officials attended the event. The deaths bring to the total number of U.S. troops killed in the war with Iran to 18. South Carolina and Nevada fight to kick off Democrats' 2028 presidential calendar. By Shane Goldmacher. South Carolina and Nevada have emerged as the two frontrunners to begin the 2028 Democratic presidential nominating calendar, but their jockeying has grown acrimonious and pitted Black and Latino party leaders against each other, according to interviews with more than a dozen party officials involved in the discussions. A powerful panel of 49 insiders of the Democratic National Committee is set to meet this week in Washington to sketch out the order of the early state calendar. The full party body would then vote next month to finalize the choices. The order of primary states is deeply consequential. Different states have different upsides and downsides for the party's potential 2028 contenders, and require the constructing of different political coalitions. The calendar is likely to play a significant role in deciding who ultimately emerges as the next Democratic presidential nominee. And months of private lobbying, backroom discussions, and brass-knuckle racial politics are bursting into the open on the eve of the gathering. It's almost like we're running against Nevada. Cristale Spain, the chair of the South Carolina Democratic Party, said in an interview, "That's what it feels like." If Nevada gets elevated over South Carolina, it would be because of their Latino vote, added Ms. Spain, who is black. "So you would then be telling black voters that you matter less than brown voters. And I refuse to believe that our party wants to send any type of message like that." Other new states are jockeying to jump into the influential early window, including Virginia, which also has a sizable black population. "If you have the right calendar, you can have the right nominee to prepare you for the general election," said Terry McAuliffe, a former Virginia governor and DNC chair. For decades, the nominating calendar for both Democrats and Republicans had begun in Iowa and New Hampshire, two overwhelmingly white states. But former President Joseph R. Biden Jr. put South Carolina, whose many black voters helped make him the nominee in 2020, first in 2024. Now South Carolina is fighting to keep its premier slot. At the same time, Nevada argues that its status as a diverse and growing battleground state with a large Latino population and a strong tradition of organized labor would better position Democrats to win the general election. Nevada is a swing state that Democrats have won in recent years. They currently hold both of its Senate seats, while South Carolina is reliably Republican, both in presidential years and at the state level. Prominent Latino leaders and groups have been instrumental in Nevada's lobbying charge, including the campaign arm of the Congressional Hispanic Caucus, and recently Javier Becerra, the Democratic nominee to be the first Latino governor of California in modern times. Governor Michelle Lujan Grisham of New Mexico sent handwritten notes to every DNC Rules Committee member lobbying for her state. In an interview, she argued that putting New Mexico in the early window would push Democrats to hone their message to Latino voters who drifted away in 2024. "It's pretty critical because we don't talk to Hispanic voters until the end, no matter what we commit to do," she said of past races. At the same time, the Supreme Court's recent decision in Louisiana v. Calais, which further hollowed out the Voting Rights Act, has heightened anxiety among many black leaders. The ruling allows the erasure of majority black seats in the U.S. House that were once protected across the South. Danielle Monroe Moreno, the chair of the Nevada Democratic Party, framed the choice of her state as essential because it would elevate a presidential battleground. "The bottom line is the best way to beat back the Trump administration's assault on black voters is to elect a Democrat to the White House in 2028, period," she said, adding, "and choosing Nevada to go first is a strategic decision." Ms. Monroe Moreno sought to diffuse any tensions along racial lines, noting that she and Ms. Spain are both black women and friends. "I'm a black mama whose children are black and Latino, Native American," Ms. Monroe Moreno said, adding with a reference to Asian Americans and Pacific Islanders, "My grandchildren are black, Latino, Native American, and AAPI. That's who Nevada is." The DNC has laid out some loose rules to guide the calendar selection. The party will choose at least four states to vote in February 2028 before Super Tuesday, which usually falls in early March, with the likely addition of a bonus fifth state. One state will be chosen from each of four regions, the West, the South, the Midwest, and the Northeast. A dozen states applied and are still eligible, though some have Republicans in power who are unlikely to shift primary dates for Democrats. There are other complications. New Hampshire, for instance, has a state law that says the state must hold the first nominating primary, and it did so in 2024, even though the party had formally changed the order. Democrats stripped delegates from the state, but they were ultimately restored before the convention. Iowa, whose 2020 caucuses had a counting meltdown, has applied to move back among the early states, but Michigan is seen as a bigger presidential battleground in the Midwest. Before the 2024 election, legislators there moved the state's primary to February. The 49 members of the DNC Rules and Bylaws Committee have approved stiff penalties for states that try to jump ahead of the official calendar and on candidates who campaign in such places. Access to party debates and delegates will serve as cudgels. The horse trading and negotiations have accelerated before the Rules Committee's meeting. If South Carolina is dislodged from the opening position, for instance, some are hoping to add a second southern state with a sizable black population, such as Virginia, to the early mix. And if Nevada does not win the prize of kicking off the contest, some have discussed adding New Mexico, another state with many Latinos, to an early spot on the calendar. Multiple officials said that support on the Rules Committee for allowing New Hampshire to go first had sagged, but that the state was still heavily favored to land an early slot and could still form alliances with others. New Hampshire serves as a critical testing ground for whether candidates can attract independent voters, Raymond Buckley, the state's longtime party chair, said in a statement. On Tuesday, the chair of the DNC's Black Caucus, Virgie Rollins of Michigan, urged the Rules Committee members in an email to put South Carolina first, noting its larger African American population than any other state currently under consideration to be first. She called for her own state to also stay near the start of the calendar. Then there are the whisper campaigns about drawbacks for various entrants. Nevada, for instance, allows the counting of mail votes that arrive after Election Day, meaning the winner of an especially tight contest might not be immediately clear. South Carolina, some say, is so solidly red that it would be a waste of grassroots energy. Both New Hampshire and Iowa have been criticized as too white. And a presidential primary in Michigan, some worry, would shine a light on the party's divisions over Israel, which are currently on display in the Senate contest there. Both Nevada and South Carolina have mobilized key supporters. Gwen Mills, president of Unite Here, a major service workers union, has been calling members of the Rules Committee to lobby for Nevada, where the culinary union affiliated with her union is influential. It skews heavily working class, Ms. Mills said of the state. You've got to talk bread and butter economic issues in Nevada in order to be able to win, and that's important for the Democrats nationally. Notably, Representative James E. Clyburn, the longtime Democratic kingmaker in South Carolina, said recently that he was open to having his state go later in the early window, as long as it was first in the South. Drawing a baseball analogy, he said at an event this month, I learned that the best batter on the team is the cleanup batter. Fourth place. And so South Carolina will be okay continuing being the best batter on the team, the cleanup hitter. It is also possible that the DNC Rules Committee could delay a final decision. The full party committee is set to meet next month in Austin, Texas, but at least some party officials prefer to wait until after the midterm elections to choose the early state order, lest they disappoint anyone in the middle of elections. Others believe that waiting could cause a mangled mess because it would probably mean that candidates would announce their bids before a final calendar had been set. Ken Martin, the party chairman, has not yet taken a heavy hand in pushing for a particular outcome, officials said, though he is involved and party aides have been regularly monitoring developments. Mr. Martin has spoken openly in the past about how important it is for the Democratic Party to expand its competitiveness in the South. Outside South Carolina, Virginia is seen as the likeliest entrant to the early state window, though some complain that its size and the high cost of campaigning there could be prohibitive. Many in the party are hoping that a resolution comes soon and with relatively little rancor. It is terribly unfortunate this process has been allowed to come down to black voters versus brown voters, said Jay Parmley, the executive director at South Carolina Democratic Party, who is white, and I think that it is very dangerous for our party, and I would hope the Rules and Bylaws Committee is adept enough at not letting it go there. How to Abandon Your Climate Commitments and Get Away with It, by David Gellis. Not so long ago, many of America's biggest companies were making bold promises about saving the planet. They pledged to stop polluting, get off fossil fuels, and use recyclable materials. Some even promised to reinvent their core business practices, speaking aspirationally about a new, more sustainable economy. These goals were set and trumpeted by the companies making the phone in your pocket, the shoes on your feet, and the food in your fridge, and others. Coca-Cola, a company that produces as much plastic trash as any in the world, even began talking about a world without waste. Over the past few years, however, many of these environmental commitments have evaporated. Some companies have changed the way they measure progress. Others postponed their deadlines for making change. One company said its customers simply didn't care about the issue anymore. Under President Biden, there was extraordinary pressure for big business to address climate change. The Trump administration is now pushing companies to abandon climate goals and encouraging the use of more oil, gas, and coal, claiming that environmental initiatives are woke distractions that hamper economic growth. But the waning climate ambition across corporate America often has an even simpler explanation. Many companies have concluded it is simply too difficult and too expensive to drastically reduce planet-warming emissions, especially at a moment of rising energy demand. A number of big corporations are still working to reduce greenhouse gas emissions and become better stewards of the environment. Even some of the companies that have retreated on certain fronts continue to make progress in other areas. Yet after years of ambitious corporate pledges, the business world is now confronted with a quiet retreat by some of the very companies that only recently boasted about their efforts to combat climate change and help the environment. Here are the ways some of the biggest companies across industries did it. Abandoned targets. Many companies have simply acknowledged they've missed the targets they had set for themselves. In 2020, Walmart said it would slash its greenhouse gas emissions by more than a third within 5 years and by almost two-thirds within 10 years from a 2015 baseline. But in December 2024, the company acknowledged it would miss the first target. The company's emissions had actually risen the year before, and Walmart said that achieving its goals would require innovation and technology that is not available or economically viable or fully scalable today. Walmart also said it would miss its recycling goals. Progress is not always straightforward or linear, the Walmart Chief Sustainability Officer Kathleen McLaughlin said at the time. JBS, the world's largest meat packer, in 2021, said it would eliminate or offset all of its emissions within 20 years, saying that anything less is not an option. But last year, after Attorney General Letitia James of New York sued the company, accusing it of making misleading statements about its climate goals, JBS had a new message. It described its emissions targets as an aspiration. And in an interview with Reuters, the company's chief sustainability officer, Jason Weller, said, "It was never a promise that JBS was going to make this happen." JBS, which settled the lawsuit last year, is now targeting a 70% reduction of emissions by 2050. Other companies said they simply were no longer trying. In 2021, Tractor Supply Company, which sells farm products, announced it would redesign its operations so that it stopped adding greenhouse gases to the atmosphere by 2040. But in June 2024, the company backtracked, saying its customers opposed its involvement in social and environmental issues. "We have heard from customers that we have disappointed them," the company said in a statement on its website. "We have taken this feedback to heart." Walmart, JBS, and Tractor Supply declined to comment for this article. Shifted goalposts. When it seemed like ambitious targets might not be met, some companies just moved the goalposts. In 2021, Pepsi said it would gradually reduce emissions with the goal of no longer adding greenhouse gases to the environment by 2040. "The severe impacts from climate change are worsening, and we must accelerate the urgent systemic changes needed to address it," Pepsi's chief executive officer, Ramon LaGuarta, said at the time. But last year, it extended that deadline by a decade. It also changed the year by which its emissions reductions would be measured to 2022 from 2015. This change was subtle, but since it set a higher baseline, emissions were higher in 2022 than in 2015, it meant the company would have to do nearly 20% less to meet the goal. "Our goals must

percentage. The new target is based on calculations about what the world needs to do to keep average global temperatures from rising more than 1.5 degrees Celsius above pre-industrial levels. That's the threshold beyond which scientists say the catastrophic effects of global warming would be unavoidable. The planet has already warmed 1.4 degrees. Coca-Cola also walked back its packaging commitments. The company's World Without Waste goal initially said its packaging would contain 50% recycled material by 2030. That was recently downgraded to 35 to 40% by 2035. Another food and beverage giant, Kraft Heinz, has also reset its benchmarks. In 2017, the company set an emissions reduction goal for the end of 2020, but after a couple of years, its emissions had actually increased, so Kraft Heinz restarted the clock. The company is now targeting a 50% reduction in emissions by 2030, compared with a 2021 baseline. And in 2021, ArcelorMittal, the world's second-largest steel producer and one of the biggest industrial emitters on the planet, introduced an ambitious target. In just 9 years, it aimed to reduce emissions in Europe by 35% and overall by 25%. It aimed to achieve net zero operations by 2050. But in the years that followed, progress was slow. This year, ArcelorMittal significantly lowered its global 2030 target and dropped the Europe-specific target altogether. Pepsi, Coca-Cola, Kraft Heinz, and ArcelorMittal declined to comment. New metrics. Walmart, America's largest retailer, is among the companies that has used another tactic, including new measurements that make it easier to claim progress. In addition to focusing on its absolute emissions, which continue to climb, Walmart also emphasizes a concept known as emissions intensity, or emissions per $1 million of revenue. At a growing company like Walmart, where annual revenues have risen 25% over the past 5 years to $713 billion, that means more sales lead to a lower emissions intensity. Starbucks has also used this approach. In 2020, the coffee chain said it aimed to halve its emissions and waste sent to landfills by 2030. But with those targets looking out of reach, Starbucks quietly dropped that goal and introduced new metrics. On packaging, for example, it began to focus more narrowly on how much of its customer-facing packaging was reusable, recyclable, or compostable. The company also restated its emissions goal, but with a hedge. "We are actively reassessing our 2030 emissions reduction goal, stated on page 6 of this report, while we evaluate the implications of emerging regulations, ongoing updates to relevant standards, and other developments, including headwinds that impose significant challenges for the achievement of the goal." Starbucks declined to comment. Over the moonshot. 6 years ago, Google put forth an ambitious plan to run all global operations on carbon-free energy 24 hours a day by 2030. Sundar Pichai, the company's chief executive, referred to it as a moonshot and said, "We are the first major company that set out to do this, and we aim to be the first to achieve it." But in the years since, it has become clear just how far away Google is from achieving that goal. Rising energy use from artificial intelligence upended the tech giant's plans to reduce emissions. In 2024, Google stopped claiming it was carbon neutral after it stopped buying some carbon offsets. Instead, it said it was focusing on accelerating an array of carbon solutions and partnerships, and began focusing on a longer-term goal of becoming net zero, meaning that it was not adding emissions to the atmosphere. Yet, in its most recent report, Google acknowledged its emissions continue to rise.

0: Over the past few years, excuse me. Over the past few years, the rapid rise of AI has reshaped global infrastructure and placed new demands on the grid, the company wrote. While our growth has widened the gap between our continued progress and our ambitions, our moonshots have energized our work. Other tech companies with ballooning energy use are confronting similar challenges. Amazon, in 2019, co-founded the Climate Pledge, a voluntary agreement among companies to achieve net zero emissions by 2040. But Amazon's emissions have gone up each of the past several years, and the company recently acknowledged that rising emissions from data centers could get in the way of its climate goals. The path is changing in ways that no one quite anticipated even just a few years ago, driven largely by the increasing demand for generative AI, the company said in 2024, noting that it would need to be nimble and continue evolving our approach. Margaret Callahan, an Amazon spokeswoman, said in a statement that the world looks different now than when we founded the Climate Pledge, but our commitment hasn't changed. She added that Amazon was transparent about the challenges, investing in innovation, and delivering measurable results. Microsoft also declared a climate moonshot in 2020. The company announced its intention to become carbon negative, meaning it would be removing more carbon than it emits each year by 2030, and to remove all of its historical carbon emissions by 2050. But emissions have risen sharply since then, and last year it acknowledged that those goals were becoming harder to achieve. In 2020, Microsoft leaders referred to our sustainability goals as a moonshot, the company's chief sustainability officer, Melanie Nakagawa, wrote. Nearly 5 years later, we have had to acknowledge that the moon has gotten further away. Google and Microsoft declined to comment. Government overhauls teen pregnancy program to focus on marriage and starting families. By Jan Hoffman. A few weeks ago, Rena Dixon, the head of Fact Forward, a South Carolina nonprofit that offers adolescent health and sex education classes, got a letter from the Trump administration with crushing news. The government was terminating the organization's $1.6 million grant from a federal program to reduce teen pregnancies, effective immediately. The administration's priorities, it said, do not align with content that encourages, normalizes, or promotes sexual activity for minors. The move is the latest in a campaign that began in the first Trump administration to defund or overhaul the 16-year-old $100 million initiative. Courts blocked the effort in 2018, but this time the administration, which abruptly canceled 53 of the program's 67 grants last month, has been taking steps to be on firmer legal ground. The letter from the Assistant Secretary for Health accused Fact Forward of including lessons with advice on making condom use more pleasurable and discussions that normalize the use of pornography. A video, it said, contained a scenario of adolescents engaging in sexual activity. That information was just not true, said Dr. Dixon. The organization had never used the lesson specified, she said. The video is about one teen telling another that she had had sex and her friend responding, "That's a big no-no." In interviews, other directors also said that the government had distorted their content. They pointed out that the grant had required them to use courses from a federally approved list, shown by research to be age-appropriate and effective. Healthy Futures of Texas, a nonprofit that serves teenagers in Dallas, San Antonio, and the Rio Grande Valley, won renewal of its grant less than a year ago, following a rigorous federal review of its material. Today, those same materials are being cited as the reason for termination, with no opportunity to address those concerns, said Ginger Mullaney, the organization's chief executive, So we're all struggling a little bit to understand. Now, dozens of grant holders face an existential dilemma as they wrestle with whether to submit applications due this week for the next round of grants under the administration's new rules. The new criteria say that grant recipients must teach abstinence as the only means to prevent teen pregnancy. Courses must stress the importance of marriage and procreation and instruct young people how to safeguard their fertility. They make scant reference to preventing sexually transmitted infections and virtually none to lesbian, gay, and transgender sexuality. The Department of Health and Human Services declined to comment on the new requirements or the litigation. But these conditions mirror blueprints laid out in Project 2025, as well as in other position papers by the Heritage Foundation, which argue that teen pregnancy prevention programs falsely presume that adolescent sex is inevitable and also undermine parental authority. Last week, three programs that lost funding and a nonprofit that works with them filed a lawsuit in federal court against the Department of Health and Human Services and its secretary, Robert F. Kennedy Jr. The programs seek to block the terminations and the new requirements that, they say, create an ideologically based framework that violates the intent of the federally mandated one. Congress plainly did not intend HHS to focus on teaching young women strategies to become pregnant in a pregnancy prevention program, wrote Democracy Forward, a national legal advocacy nonprofit, in the lawsuit. The five-year projects funded by the Teen Pregnancy Prevention Grants had supported topics in sex education, including consent, decision-making, and healthy relationships, adjusted for age as well as a local community's values and culture. Locations ranged from schools to juvenile detention centers to foster care settings. The programs also hold communication workshops with teens and trusted adults. The teenage birth rate has been plummeting steadily for over two decades. Researchers say explanations are varied, but include increased teen access to forms of long-acting birth control, abortion pills, and even smartphones. Public health scholars and bipartisan congressional committees have also attested to the influence of the federal prevention programs on teen behavior, including delayed sexual initiation. The birth rate among girls 15 to 19 has dropped by more than 65% during the time the program has been in effect, to 11.7 births per 1,000 in 2025 from 34.3 births per 1,000 in 2010, according to the latest provisional data from the Centers for Disease Control and Prevention. Yet, at a time when the overall American birth rate is declining, a trend decried by many conservatives and others, the new 89-page grant application requires programs to draw from a curriculum known as sexual risk avoidance, which connects abstinence during the teenage years to maturity and readiness for marriage and parenthood. It often lifts language almost wholesale from the Body Literacy Project, a curriculum praised by some conservative thinkers and religious leaders as an alternative to public school sex education. The project's website says its courses were developed to align closely with the administration's priorities for the Teen Pregnancy Prevention Program. Applicants must provide separate modules on male and female reproductive health. Young women should recognize ovulation as the central event and primary indicator of hormonal health and fertility. Although gynecologists often prescribe birth control pills to treat irregular cycles and extreme menstrual pain, courses must include an overview of approaches to managing menstrual health concerns, including the advantages and disadvantages of ovarian suppression. Body literacy courses for boys should include strategies for managing spontaneous arousal in ways that support self-regulation, health, and future fertility. And they should address how repeated or artificially stimulated arousal may affect neural development and behavior over time. Fact Forward's federal grant covered 80% of its pregnancy prevention project. Since receiving the termination letter, Dr. Dixon had to lay off half her staff and cancel training for local educators and programming for teen summer activities. The organization reaches some 6,000 young people ages 13 to 21. When people hear teen pregnancy prevention program, they think it's all about raining condoms from the sky, said Dr. Dixon, who has a doctorate in public health. But in conservative states like South Carolina, where state law requires public school health classes to emphasize abstinence, Fact Forward operates within tight boundaries and has a faith advisory board. It runs workshops in church basements, teen clubs, public libraries, healthcare centers, and college campuses. Recently, it sponsored Game Changers, a day-long summit for 300 middle schoolers with sessions on reproductive health, consent, and healthy relationships, with a break room set up like an arcade. In Bozeman, Montana, Bridger Care, a center that provides adolescent reproductive health care and education, just lost its $1 million federal pregnancy prevention grant. In summertime, it trained school nurses and health teachers from across the state and established a core of teen educators. M. Williamson, 18, was among a group of teens who led discussions about puberty with sixth graders, about consent with eighth graders, and about safe sex and birth control with high school students. In private schools and sororities, she explained how to use condoms correctly. After her own middle school health teacher erroneously warned about contracting a sexually transmitted infection from a toilet seat, Ms. Williamson said she became determined to arm students with the knowledge and skills to make their own decisions about sex, urging them to communicate with supportive adults. I also say that abstinence is the only 100% way to prevent pregnancy and the contraction of STIs, Ms. Williamson said, except that we don't expect that everyone will be choosing abstinence. In compliance with Montana's strict parental opt-out laws, BridgerCare educators provided materials to parents in advance of sessions. Students who showed up in class were those whose parents did not object. Stephanie McDowell, BridgerCare's executive director, has two teenagers. I want my kids to get good sex ed in school where they're all getting accurate information together. Then they can talk about values with each other and the adults they trust. But the removal of this funding makes the decision for me as a parent about what education will now be available. The grant cancellations and new application criteria reflect a tactical shift from July 2017, when the first Trump administration, without explanation, alerted all 81 grantees in the program that their federal funding would end in a year. In 2018, federal courts ordered the funding to be restored, saying the terminations were at odds with the health department's own regulations. This time, the administration is trying to lay a foundation to argue that the newly terminated programs run afoul of the government's priorities. Last year, it issued executive orders and a statement of priorities, barring pregnancy prevention programs from promoting material that depicts, describes, exposes, or presents obscene, indecent, or sexually explicit content, including content that encourages, normalizes, or promotes sexual activity for minors. Since the federal grants began in 2010, teen birth rates in South Carolina have dropped 59%. Yet, as of 2024, when the latest federal data was completed, the state still ranked at number 11 nationwide in teen births. Dr. Dixon, like some other program directors, has decided to adjust to the new criteria. The funding is too crucial. Fact Forward will turn in its application this week. It's a real disservice to what we know works best in our state, Dr. Dixon said. But if I can keep some of our programs from closing so that young people are still hearing about healthy relationships, something is better than nothing. I don't know if we'll be successful, but at least I'm going to try. Mamdani knew he couldn't arrest Netanyahu, but he could denounce him. By Sally Goldenberg, Dana Rubenstein, and Liam Stack. Mayor Zoran Mamdani recently disclosed that he was in active conversation with his legal team about whether he could make good on a campaign vow to arrest Benjamin Netanyahu, Israel's prime minister, should he set foot in New York City. What the mayor neglected to say, in a wide-ranging interview with the New York Times last week, was that he had already been advised by lawyers that he had no authority to do so. His declaration risked a rare public clash with his police commissioner, Jessica Tisch, whose pro-Israel stance runs counter to the mayor's long-standing position. Ms. Tisch had no intention of arresting Mr. Netanyahu, and the police department was ready to make that clear with a formal statement declaring that it lacked the authority to take such action. Lawyers agreed that such an arrest was not within the scope of the police department. Mr. Mamdani quickly pivoted. On Tuesday evening, he released a direct-to-camera message in which he called Mr. Netanyahu a war criminal, but admitted that New York City police officers were powerless to arrest him. In the two-minute address, which has garnered more than 64 million views on X, Mr. Mamdani sat between flags of the United States and the city of New York and spoke solemnly about the impact of Israel's actions in Gaza, which followed the deadly Hamas-led attack on Israel on October 7, 2023. The spot appeared under the words, "Benjamin Netanyahu is a war criminal." That concludes this Thursday's reading from the New York Times. My name is Jean, and it's been my pleasure to read for you.
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2: I'm Eileen, and I'll be reading from USA Today, July 24th, 2026. Some states auditing voter roll systems. Non-citizen registrations in New Jersey prompt review. Sarah D. Weyer in Josh Meyer, USA Today. Several states told USA Today they are examining whether a software program that allowed 6,600 non-citizens to register to vote in New Jersey could have done the same thing in their state. More than half of U.S. states and territories use the same vendor tied to a serious software error that registered 6,600 non-citizens to vote while they were getting driver's licenses, according to the vendor's website. New Jersey said July 21st that it was cutting ties with the vendor, IDEMIA. USA Today contacted the 36 states in the U.S. Virgin Islands that have had an IDEMIA contract covering at least part of the work performed at their DMVs and found that states from Mississippi to Rhode Island are already reviewing their voter registration systems. One of the most prominent tech security companies, AM, based in France, IDEMIA, is used nationwide for identity-related security services like TSA.

pre-check, facial recognition, and mobile identification in DMV agencies. IDMIA software assists with printing identification cards, taking photos, and collecting identifying data. New Jersey Governor Mike Sherrill announced July 21st that as many as 6,600 non-U.S. citizen registered to vote in New Jersey in 2023 and 2024 because of a software flaw. Fewer than 400 of them cast ballots, she said. In a statement July 21st, the company pushed back on New Jersey's claim of an error and said its role is to transmit information it captures from applicants, while it is up to secretaries of state to ensure the information is accurate. And a company spokesperson, Lisa Shoemaker, told USA Today July 22nd, that failures like those experienced in New Jersey have not been seen elsewhere. In response to questions from USA Today, IDEMIA has retested and confirmed that the voter information capture functionality is operating as intended in the other jurisdictions it supports, says Shoemaker, an IDEMIA Senior Vice President for Global Corporate Relations. The incident comes just days after President Donald Trump and Homeland Security Secretary Mark Way Mellon made broad allegations about the number of non-citizens registered to vote in the United States. Mellon said his agency has used publicly available information to identify more than 250,000 potential non-citizens illegally registered to vote in California, New Jersey, Nevada, and Pennsylvania. All of the states have denied the allegations. The administration has put increasing pressure on states to share voter rolls and rely on a newly created federal database that uses immigration data, Social Security information, and other sources to check whether people on their voter rolls can legally vote. Each state has a different contract with IDEMIA, Civil Identity, NALLC, giving the state access to a variety of its services. Not all states that use the company as part of the DMV have it collect and transmit voter registration information. For example, Louisiana's Office of Motor Vehicles uses IDEMIA exclusively for issuing driver's license and ID cards, but not for voter registration. Illinois and Maine have a similar arrangement. System reviews in other states. In Missouri, like some other states, IDEMIA has a contract to issue identification cards, including driver's licenses, but it does not have the responsibility of determining whether someone is eligible to vote, said Joe Don Cheney, a spokesman for the Missouri Department of Revenue, which handles motor vehicle and licensing procedures. That responsibility falls to the Secretary of State's office, Cheney told USA Today. The way our system is set up, that we send IDEMIA a file that says, hey, produce these IDs, and then they, in fact, do that for us. What they do for other states, I don't know, Cheney said. Cheney said that after receiving a request for comment from USA Today, the Department of Revenue asked its motor vehicle and driver's licensing division to conduct a check of its systems to see if there is any issue that would be coming up because of your inquiry. At this point, Cheney said, we have found nothing out of the ordinary. In Mississippi, Secretary of State Michael Watson and Department of Public Safety Commissioner Sean Tindall are already examining the system, Watson said in a statement. I've already checked with the commissioner and can ensure Mississippians will make sure our systems are operating correctly. Mississippi Secretary of State Michael Watson told USA Today. Rhode Island's Department of Election Division has requested a meeting with the Division of Motor Vehicles and its vendor and asked for a full system review. At this time, there is no indication that a similar issue has occurred. Since 2019, at the request of the Elections Division of the Rhode Island Department of State, the Division of Motor Vehicles conducts a regular audit of randomized
selection of DMV records to ensure that database entries match paper records, the division said in a statement. This process would identify any potential patterns of irregularities in registrations so they could be immediately rectified. Idaho, along with five other states, is exempt from the National Voter Registration Act of 1993, which requires states to make registering to vote an option when getting identification because it offers Election Day voter registration. Still, Idaho's Secretary of State Phil McGrain said the call from USA Today made him reach out to find out whether IDEMIA's system was used for registration at all. The DMV has a contract with IDEMIA, but does not register voters. Illinois no longer uses IDEMIA for voter registration at the DMV, the Secretary of State's office said. Also, Illinois has a built-in safeguard under which people applying for a driver's license are first asked about their citizenship status, said Illinois State Board of Elections spokesman Matt Dietrich. If they answer no, they are blocked from the voter registration process and their information is not forwarded to us. What happened in New Jersey? Cheryl said July 21st that non-citizens involved had answered no to whether they were U.S. citizens while applying for their driver's licenses and identification cards with the Motor Vehicle Commission, or MVC, but were registered to vote anyway. All 50 states allow legally present non-citizens to obtain driver's license. Fewer than 400 of non-citizens actually voted, and they were registered as Democrats, Republicans, and unaffiliated in all parts of the state, she said. In her response, Shoemaker told USA Today the 6,600 records submitted to New Jersey's MVC in Division of Elections contain correct information according to the design specifications as set out by the state. All 6,600 individuals indicated yes to wanting to register to vote and no to being a U.S. citizen, Shoemaker said. This information was recorded correctly and always available to the MVC via the database that MVC utilized to gather voter information and transmit to the Division of Elections. At no point was a non-citizen ever marked as a citizen in the database. The Justice Department has announced it will investigate the incident. In a letter to the state, Assistant Attorney General Harmot Dillon asked New Jersey to provide information for the mistakenly registered non-citizens and for the fewer than 400 non-citizens who voted. She said on social media that the DOJ's Civil Rights Division will be investigating this unlawful dilution of American votes. Cheryl said the state's last administration should have made the mistake public when it uncovered it. Fellow Democrat Phil Murphy was governor at the time. It's unacceptable that the vendor release software was such a glaring error, Cheryl said. It's unacceptable that the Motor Vehicle Commission took a year to get this issue fixed, and it's unacceptable that no one in the previous administration brought this to light, demanded accountability, or took action when it happened years ago. The revelations in New Jersey comes days after President Donald Trump made broad allegations about the number of non-citizens registered to vote in the United States. USA Today exclusive. Cuban artist freed. He protested regime, got exile to U.S., brings cause to Miami. Rick Jervis, USA Today. Miami. Luis Manuel Otero Alcantara hugged his son with the gnawing dread that it might be the last time. No one had heard from Otero for days, not since Cuban agents whisked him to this safe house near Playas del Este in Cuba after completing a five-year prison sentence for his role in the July 2021 protests that sparked marches in the streets, something not seen in Cuba in a generation. The last time the public had heard
Otero's voice was on a secret recording from prison in Cuba to USA Today in May. Now security agents had brought his son to him to say goodbye. Tears welled in his eyes as he told Alejandro, 16, that he loved him. Otero, 38, was days away from a forced exile from Cuba. State security agents hovered as father and son enjoyed one last day together, splashing around the safe house's pool and eating dinner. They talked. I come to this country to continue working for the freedom of Cuba. Luis Manuel Otero Alcantara, exiled Cuban artist. They talked about whether Alejandro would go to college, about the new girl he was dating. They fell asleep in the silent country house with no electricity in the thick July heat. On the morning of July 18th, Otero would be on a plane to Miami, leaving behind his son, family, friends, history, and home. He gave his first interview to a major U.S. daily, USA Today, on July 21st. People in Cuba think exile is the solution, but there's a new kind of rift here, a new type of state-sponsored violence. People going 30 years without seeing their moms or kids. Their mothers die, and they aren't allowed to come back, Otero said, sitting on the pool deck of a Miami hotel. You can't say goodbye. You can't give them a kiss. And now my son, Otero, dropped his face into his hands and wept. Otero, a prolific visual artist and fellow political prisoner, Mikel Sorbo Castillo Perez, a rapper who co-wrote the Latin Grammy Award-winning anthem, Patria Evita, have been at the center of high-stakes negotiations between the United States and Cuba that could reshape relations between the Cold War foes. A deal could dramatically expand business and trade and end a U.S. oil embargo that has crippled the island. If talks fail, President Donald Trump could turn his military sights on Cuba as he did with Venezuela and Iran. In a recent exclusive interview with USA Today, Raul Guillermo Rodriguez Castro, former Cuban President Raul Castro's grandson and a key interlocutor in the talks, said Cuba was willing, under the right conditions, to release people deemed political prisoners. More than 1,300 political prisoners remain in Cuban jails, according to human rights advocates, but the release of Otero and the expected release of Castillo suggests that at least some channels between the two governments remain open, said Michael Bustamante, chair for Cuban and Cuban-American studies at the University of Miami. Cuba may be budging on high-profile releases that the U.S. government demanded months ago, Bustamante said. Celebrity from a prison cell. Meanwhile, Otero has been embraced as a celebrity du jour by Miami's Cuban exile community. As he recently strolled down Calle Ocho, Miami's exile epicenter, shouts of Alcantara rang out from cafes and Southwest 8th Street's iconic Domino Park. People stopped Otero to shake his hand or snap a selfie. Otero took his own selfie in front of a mural of himself on the street. At the live music venue, Ball and Chain, the upright bass player and lead singer of three-piece band paused mid-song to greet Otero through the mic as he walked nearby. Welcome, he said in Spanish. Cuba Libre. Ricardo Nunez, 55, was getting into his car when he recognized Otero. He rushed over and welcomed him to Miami. The two hugged. He's a young man who defends his ideas, Nunez says. That's incredibly valuable in today's world. Otero's celebrity was hard won in a crowded Cuban prison cell, and exile comes with a price. Chiseling pencil art. Otero grew up the oldest of four in the old Havana neighborhood of El Cerro in a house crammed with 15 other cousins, aunts, and uncles. His father was a welder and his mother a mid-level worker for a real estate group. If his mom scored a piece of candy at work, she would cut it in fours, slivers for her children. Otero recalled, from an early age, two things were true for him. He loved art and he hated bullies.
His father would bring him slabs of wood from the shop using a box cutter, Otero, would chisel them into sculptures. He whittled pencils into faces or women's bodies. In his neighborhood, he stepped in when other kids were getting picked on. I remember being a child without even knowing anything about politics or having a political stance, and simply not accepting abuse or things like that, he said. He was a competitive track and field athlete and yearned to study art, but couldn't get into an art college. Instead, he delved into his art at home, creating pieces that pushed the limits of Cuban conformity. He wanted to make art that challenged the norms, the way Picasso and Basquiat had Otero set. One of the exhibitions he co-produced, named Museum of Dissidents in Cuba, showcased dissidents throughout Cuba's history, from the rebel Taino chief Haute to Fidel Castro. It won him acclaim in the attention of Cuba's state security apparatus, Patria y Vida. Through his research for that project, Otero discovered activists and opposition artists like him were either jailed or exiled from Cuba. The Cuba regime, the Cuban dictatorship, specializes in erasing memory, he said. Every 10 years or so, whenever a form of civil society begins to take shape, they force almost all the activists to leave Cuba. They try to wipe it all from the collective memory so that people are forced to start over again. They have to begin almost from scratch. In 2018, he helped start the San Isidro movement, named for the old Havana neighborhood where artists congregated to protest Cuba's crackdown on creatives, specifically Decree 349, a law requiring that artistic activity be authorized in advance by the Cuban Culture Ministry. He was also drawing the attention of state security. From 2018 to 2021, Otero said he was detained more than 90 times and went on at least one hunger strike and protest. After, he said, authorities entered his home and destroyed some of his paintings. Around that time, he and Castillo collaborated with artists and musicians in Cuba and the United States to create a song that defined the history of their movement, Patria y Vida. The phrase shouted in the streets of Havana and Miami turned around a Castro-era dirge of liberty or death with a call for liberty and life. The song's video has been viewed more than 17 million times on YouTube and became the anthem of widespread street protests. It won 2 Latin Grammys, Song of the Year and Best Urban Song. As the song gained popularity, state police confined Castillo to his house. He was arrested on May 18, 2021, charged with contempt of authority and defamation of state institutions, and summarily sentenced to 9 years in prison. Otero continued working with activists. In July 2021, he was arrested as he made his way to a rally in Havana's San Antonio neighborhood. He was convicted of desecration of national symbols, public disorder, and contempt, and sentenced to 5 years in a maximum security prison in Guanaje, southwest of Havana. He served every day of it. Battered, worn, fractured faces. Otero spent his first 2 months in prison in solitary confinement, he said. Later, he shared a cell with 3 others. They could watch a single TV and were allowed into the yard for an hour a day. As he watched other prisoners lose their grip on reality or use drugs smuggled in to numb their days, Otero said he made a conscious choice to keep his mind and body sharp. He exercised when he was outside and used paints and construction paper brought by visitors to create. He painted the expressions of his fellow inmates in their tattoos. He painted plants, flowers, and his sexual fantasies. He painted his dreams. When the paper ran out, he taped cigarette cartons together and painted on them. He said he hoped his paintings would one day show the world what life was like inside a Cuban prison. Otero produced more than 4,000 works during his 5 years of confinement, he said. Cuban authorities allowed him to keep most of them when he left. You see the faces of these human beings, battered, worn, seemingly fractured. Those faces speak volumes, he said. I tried to capture all of that. Deteriorating conditions. Otero said he could sense Cuba's deteriorating condition
outside by the diminishing quality of his prison food. When he first arrived 5 years ago, he would get a few eggs and a small chunk of bread, along with rice, beans, and the occasional piece of chicken. By the end of his sentence, the rice became a mealy slush. Bread and eggs vanished. Chicken was replaced by insipid, bloated pasta. State security agents harangued him throughout his prison term, he said, dangling an offer. Going to exile or remain behind bars. They made it clear, I'll never walk on Cuban streets again as a free man, he said. Otero resisted the offer for a year and a half. As he entered his second year, he broke down and agreed to the deal, feeling he could be more effective in exile than in prison. Still, he remained locked up day after day, month after month. As negotiations between U.S. and Cuban officials restarted earlier this year, the names of Otero and Castillo resurfaced. The release of political prisoners remains central to the negotiations aimed at achieving a wider historic detente. People with understanding of the talks have told USA Today. Shortly after an April 10th secret meeting in Havana between Rodriguez, Castro, and a State Department official, Cuban security agents again visited Otero's cell. They repeated their offer, exile or languish in prison. He first revealed this in a secret tape he recorded and smuggled out of prison to USA Today in May. Otero agreed to go, adding one final plea, to be able to see his son in a Cuban beach one last time. Late last month, he was told he was getting out, and one night, armed, plainclothes agents hustled him out of his cell and drove him to a safe house near Playa del Este, a beach town about 10 miles east of central Havana. Since he had become infamous inside Cuba, he was told he would be sequestered to avoid journalists and unwanted publicity until it came time to fly out. There he waited until the United States granted his immigration parole. Three security agents stayed at the house around the clock. They brought family members so Otero could say his final goodbyes and cook made meals in the kitchen. Otero said he got to know his captors who guarded him on a secluded beach. He came to see them as ordinary people, fathers and sons, cogs in a macabre machine, perhaps, but not inherently bad, he said. One night, he shared his vision of Cuba with them. I told them that one of my dreams is for security, not to be state security, but rather security for the people, Otero said. It should be about protecting me from the state, not the other way around. How do I do this? Days stretched into weeks, friends and relatives not knowing his location, worried about him. Supporters filed a motion in a Cuban court demanding to know his whereabouts. Eventually, agents brought his son Alejandro to spend a final day and night with him. Otero marveled at how the 11-year-old boy who first visited him in prison was almost a man, talking about his girlfriend and thinking about going to college. Otero worried about him having to serve a compulsory year in the Cuban military. Alejandro worried about being the man of the house. How do I do this? Alejandro asked his dad. Otero assured him he'd do great. They hugged a final goodbye. Exile. On July 18th, Otero boarded an American Airlines flight at Jose Marti International Airport in Havana and left Cuba, accompanied by an official from the U.S. Embassy in Cuba. His only possessions were the shorts and T-shirt he wore in his prison paintings. Cheering supporters and scrambling reporters met Otero as he emerged from customs at Miami International Airport. Anamile Ramos, a longtime friend who had been lobbying for his parole, ran to him, swung her arms around his neck, and pulled him into a tight, lingering hug. All of it was caught in countless Instagram videos. Otero covered his face and cried, a rush of emotion spilling free. That hug just broke my heart wide open, he said. It was like a spell had been cast on me and then released, and I was rebuilt anew. It was overwhelming. Otero Ramos and a few other friends drove straight from the airport to the National Shrine of Our Lady Charity, a Miami religious landmark known simply as La Ermita, where clergy members and other supporters greeted them. There, Otero pieced together a broken statuette of La Virgen de la Caridad del Cobra, Cuba's beloved patron saint, symbolizing mending relations on both sides of the Florida Straits. Otero said he plans to pursue art that promotes greater freedoms in Cuba. For starters, he'd like to exhibit his prison paintings. I come to this country to continue working for the freedom of Cuba. 1 minute that is lost is one more minute
that the dictatorship will continue being a dictatorship, he said. Even though I'm tired, even though my voice is hoarse, I'm going to continue working. I'm going to continue working until Cuba becomes a real democratic country. After La Ermita, his friends drove Otero to South Beach. They shared a Stella Artois, toasted his arrival, then strolled along the beach. Otero looked at the waves swimming on the shore and stretch of blue-green sea. Just beyond is a home he may not see again. Cuban dissident Luis Manuel Otero Alcantara repairs a broken statue that he brought from Cuba of the Virgin of Charity, the island's patron saint, during a meeting with members of the Cuban exile community at the National Shrine of Our Lady of Charity in Miami on July 18th. 90-year-old doctor climbs Kilimanjaro. Charles Trepani, USA Today. What mountains are you waiting to climb in life? For many, the question probably rings metaphorical. For Art Ulene, it's also literal. On July 13th, Ulene, a retired OBGYN, made history by becoming the oldest person to climb Mount Kilimanjaro, the highest mountain in Africa and the tallest freestanding mountain in the world, at about 19,000 feet above sea level. Ulene reached the summit on his 90th birthday, embarking on the 15-day trek in partnership with Care Scout, a company that helps older adults and families navigate aging. Ulene said his motivation for climbing Kilimanjaro was twofold. On the one hand, he wanted to do it for himself. On the other hand, he also wanted to show people what's still possible, even in the latter end of life. People ask, well, why are you doing this? And for me, mountains have become a metaphor for my life. Mountains have peaks and valleys, so does life. Ups and downs, he says. If you're not willing to climb the mountain, then you are missing so much of your potential. Ulene previously climbed Kilimanjaro with his wife when he was 75. She was 72. This time, he embarked with a group and took extra precautions to account for his advanced age. All in all, the journey took 15 days, 11 and a half on the way up and 4 on the way down. I had to slow it down because, quite frankly, my legs just would not go any faster, Ulene says. We carried a chair, and they would pull out the chair every hour for me, and I would sit down and spend 5 to 10 minutes just trying to recover. No matter how arduous the climb got, Ulene said he kept reminding himself that all he had to do was keep putting one foot in front of the other. It's how he surmounted many of life's obstacles, too. People ask me, how do you climb Kilimanjaro? The answer is one step at a time, he said. You put your left foot forward, and you put your right foot in front of your left foot. And then you repeat that about 50,000 times. Kilimanjaro is not a simple walk. It involves rough and rocky terrain. The most challenging parts, Ulene says, were the times he had to lift himself over larger rocks. Coming down the mountain proved challenging, too, as he had to control his descent, lest he go tumbling down. But what awaited him at the top was a birthday he'll never forget. I just collapsed with the summit, he says. I had a birthday party at the summit, a cake with icing, song, dancing. What this climb really means. So after Kilimanjaro at 90, what's next for Ulene? Well, now he wants to focus on going down mountains, specifically skiing. He's already bought a season pass at Deer Valley in Utah and plans to take lessons with an 80-year-old instructor. He also wants to keep inspiring people to live as best they can, no matter their age. I want to be clear. I'm not suggesting that every older person should climb Mount Kilimanjaro, he says. What I tell them is find your own mountain. Maybe it's an issue in life that's holding you back. Maybe it's something on your bucket list, something you've always needed to do. Give it a try. It's an ethos that took Ulene to the top of Kilimanjaro and one that will lead him through the rest of his days. I want to be in perfect health until the day I die, he says. When I die, I want them saying, what did he die of? He looked great yesterday. Wreckage of 1952 Pan Am flight found in Atlantic.
plane crashed after takeoff from San Juan. Natalie Nisa Allen, USA Today. Wreckage of a Pan Am plane that crashed off Puerto Rico's coast nearly 75 years ago has been found on the ocean floor. Search team scouting for the long-lost aircraft announced on July 21st. The passenger aircraft, dubbed the Clipper Endeavor, crashed and sank into the Atlantic Ocean on April 11, 1952, just minutes after it took off from the island's eastern capital of San Juan. The plane, roughly the size of a modern Boeing 737, was bound for New York's Idlewild Airport, now JFK, when it suffered engine failure just after noon local time. According to the Pan Am Historical Foundation, it carried 64 passengers and 5 crew members. 17 people survived the crash. I've got some incredible breaking news to share. Josh Gates with the Discovery Channel's Expedition Unknown said July 21st in a video posted on X. Viewers may remember in 2024 we joined the search for the Pan Am Airways passenger plane. This accident changed aviation forever. It led to sweeping changes, including the introduction of the now mandatory pre-flight safety briefing. According to a news release, the Douglas DC-4 aircraft was discovered on the evening of June 2nd using high-resolution sonar. Gates said he and search teams from the nonprofit Air Sea Heritage Foundation and Deep Sea Vision, a water exploration company based in Charleston, South Carolina, located the plane's wreckage nearly 2,000 feet down on the ocean floor, largely intact. What happened to the Clipper Endeavor? Under the command of veteran Captain John C. Byrne, the plane took off at 12:11 p.m. local time, according to information for the airline's Historical Foundation, before suffering engine failure on its right side. All people aboard initially survived the impact, which sheared off the aircraft's tail but left the main cabin intact, the release reads. Yet with no safety briefing provided, a significant language barrier, and no coordinated evacuation procedure in place, passengers faced chaos, confusion, and heavy seas as the aircraft flooded and sank in less than 3 minutes. Although the aircraft was equipped with life rafts and personal flotation devices for all on board, most of the passengers remained in their seats, the release continues. Despite swift and heroic action by rescue teams from the U.S. Coast Guard and Air Force, only 12 passengers and 5 crew members were saved. The Air Sea Heritage Foundation will work with Puerto Rico's government to expand protections for the wreck site and to create a memorial for those who died, according to the release. More details about the discovery will be featured in an in-depth special episode of Expedition Unknown later this year, Gates said. Fans worry for Jackie the bald eagle. Ailing raptor is being treated at California Center, Amanda Lee Myers, USA Today. Jackie, the bald eagle of Big Bear Lake in Southern California, has always inspired awe. First, it was a handful of locals who watched her grow up, build nests, and create a life. Now her fans number in the millions from all over the world thanks to a camera that has been live-streaming her nest since 2015. Jackie fans have watched the highs and lows of nature as she mates with her steadfast partner, Shadows, lays or loses eggs, raises eaglets, fights off predators, braves winter storms, and hunts for fish. But never have Jackie's fans been more worried about the future as they are now. The 14-year-old bald eagle is 170 miles from her home, being assessed and treated at the Ojai Raptor Center after being rescued following an altercation with 2 sub-adult eagles, though it seems she's suffering from something more complicated that preceded the fight.
Video showed her apparently struggling out of water near the lake, looking far from the fierce mother her fans have come to know. The Raptor Center says that Jackie is in critical condition and underweight with severe anemia and inflammation affecting her kidneys.

year. We found out what could be wrong with Jackie and what treatment she might undergo before she can hopefully get back home. Rodenticide and metal poisoning are among some of the worst threats to bald eagles all over the United States. Rodenticide poisoning happens when humans try to control populations of mice, rats, gophers, and other rodents using chemical agents to kill them. Bald eagles and other creatures, including mountain lions, coyotes, owls, and even household pets, can eat the resulting dead rodents and become poisoned themselves, said Jennifer Cedarleaf, avian director at the Alaska Raptor Center, which has treated up to 150 bald eagles in 1 year. The result is agonizing, with animals slowly bleeding to death without treatment, she told USA Today. Poisoning from such metals as lead and zinc is just as bad. Bald eagles and other wildlife suffer great pain when they ingest things like lead from bullets or fishing weights, Cedarleaf said, adding, the treatment can be just as uncomfortable, likening to chemotherapy for humans. It breaks my heart every time I see it, she said. It is absolutely the worst thing to see. Both conditions are treatable depending on the amount of toxins the eagle has ingested. But if it's too much, the most humane option for the raptors is euthanasia, she said. Last year, the Ojai Raptor Center successfully rehabbed and released a juvenile eagle suffering from rodenticide poisoning after providing vitamin K therapy. The eagle, suspected to be one of Jackie's offspring named Sunny, arrived at the facility in critical condition, so emaciated and weak that she couldn't hold her head up, the Raptor Center said. Her prognosis was very poor, the center said. Several months later, the eagle was back in the wild and flourishing. Other human causes, shooting animal traps and electrical lines. At the Alaska Raptor Center, Cedarleaf said the humans are responsible for most of the eagle injuries they treat. In addition to rodenticide and metal poisoning, they see eagles that have been electrocuted or otherwise hurt after running into power lines, hit by vehicles, shot against the law, or injured in leg hole traps meant for mink, martens, and wolves. Electrocutions and other power line injuries are tough to survive. Those injured by traps can be treated depending on the severity, including amputation, but gunshot wounds are frequently a death sentence, Cedarleaf said. The Ojai Raptor Center alone gets an average of 1 to 2 birds every week suffering from gunshot injuries, including a red-tailed hawk, who had been shot 7 times and not only had to contend with those wounds, but also lead poisoning from the bullets. Not only are the injuries and the treatment itself incredibly traumatic to wildlife patients suffering gunshot wounds, but many raptors mate for life, and spring is the breeding season for many different species, including eagles and red-tailed hawks, the group said in March 2024. After mated, red-tailed hawk pairs build their nest together. The female incubates the eggs while the males bring the female food. It is very unlikely that a single female or male can or will successfully incubate eggs while having to feed themselves and her babies alone, which is also the case for other raptor species. Why would someone want to shoot an amazing creature like a bald eagle or a red-tailed hawk? The same reason that children recently were found hitting a young great horned owl with baseball bats. The cruelty of humans is unbelievable, Cedarleaf says. Fights among other birds can injure, kill eagles. Bald eagles also face injury or death from their own kind and other predatory birds. Their fights can be brutal. Cedarleaf recalled once having to separate 2 eagles who had been in a battle so fierce that they had the other bird's talons embedded in them. Sometimes eagles will lock talons in the air and spin downward, known as tumbling. Sometimes they let go in enough time, but sometimes they don't, and they hit the water or land, and one or both can die. Talon injuries can be treated with antibiotics. What is happening with Jackie now? The wildlife experts treating Jackie are awaiting blood work results and diagnostic test results that would likely show whether she could be suffering from rodenticide or metal poisoning. They say the x-ray showed no signs of metal objects such as fishing hooks.

While the eagle remains alert and is eating, it is still too early to predict the outcome, the Ojai Raptor Center said on July 21st. Wildlife medicine takes time, and some answers simply cannot be rushed. The uncertainty has eagle lovers stressing. Prayers that she pulls through this awfulness. Jackie Lover Bonet Lass of wrote on the Raptor Center post. She is needed by Shadow and her eaglets, and so dearly loved by millions of people. Cedarleaf, who has experienced the joy of rehabbing wild eagles back to health and the agony of euthanizing those who can't be saved, said she doesn't have any inside knowledge of Jackie's troubles, but from where she's sitting, she doesn't think her fans should despair much. I'm pretty hopeful, she said. I'm hopeful that she'll get back out there. Philadelphia site updates historical displays. Administration lauds move. Critic cry foul. Phaedra Trethant, USA Today. Philadelphia. The National Park Service has quietly updated a Philadelphia historic site by installing controversial displays that critics say downplay the brutality of slavery and gloss over President George Washington's enslavement of people. The new signs replace years-old displays that were removed in early 2026 or were in limbo for months. The controversy involves extensive legal back and forth involving the Trump administration and the city of Philadelphia about the president's house, a site steps away from the Liberty Bell. In an email response to USA Today, the Department of Interior, which oversees the National Park Service, said it was happy with court rulings allowing the administration to change the exhibits. The new panels, it said, are full of historical context and highlight the momentous events that took place in the President's House and the other sites at Independence National Historical Park. The displays acknowledge the evils of slavery, including its injustices and hypocrisies, and by telling the stories of the 9 slaves that Washington kept in the President's House, remind us of their essential humanity, the statement continued. The switch happened on July 14th as the city was hosting the Major League Baseball All-Star Game. At first reported by local outlets, including the Philadelphia Inquirer and NBC 10, USA Today visited the site July 19th and surveillance system was in place. After the National Park Service initially removed the site's original displays, stories about the legal battle, anti-Trump messages, pro-preservation missives, and the text from the original displays were taped up on the walls at the site. In April, the National Park Service unveiled new panels in a post, telling USA Today at the time they were meant to engage in meaningful conversation about the moments and places that have shaped our country. But Avenging the Ancestors Coalition, ATAC, a group of activists, historians, and preservationists who have advocated for the acknowledgement of the enslaved people who lived and worked at the site at the time, called the administration signage deeply offensive, and said the changes represented yet another attempt to distort and censor American history. The National Park Service, acting on a March 2025 executive order from the Trump administration, removed the original displays in January. Those included information about the transatlantic slave trade, Washington's slave ownership, the brutality under which enslaved people labored, and how the early economy was propped up by the unpaid labor of enslaved people and indentured service. The new panels focus on occupants of the President's House, where George Washington and John Adams lived while Philadelphia was the nation's capital. Other panels highlight Independence National Park, the executive branch, Philadelphia's role in the American Revolution, and how Americans have celebrated their independence since 1776. There are panels about slavery and enslaved people, but the original panels dealt with the institution of slavery and its impact. Meanwhile, the administration, the Interior Department, said it encourages Americans to engage in meaningful conversations about the moments that have shaped our country by telling the full story, every triumph, every challenge, and every step toward a more perfect union. We strengthen our shared understanding and ensure that future generations inherit not just the land we love, but the truth of the journey that brought us here. But activists say that Trump administration calls truth is a distorted version of history. In a July 5th op-ed in the Philadelphia Inquirer, Michael Kord, founder of Avenging the Ancestors Coalition, wrote that the new President's House racially white

0: whitewashes at best and racistly censors at worst the abject evil of slavery. 30 is closer than ever. I might finally be ready. Sarah Buquino, USA Today. 2 decades ago, my mother sent a seemingly forgettable birthday card to a friend. Happy 29th plus birthday, she wrote inside. I asked her what she meant, knowing that her friend was well into her 30s. She explained what she saw as a fact of life. All women wish to be in their 20s forever, never crossing that threshold into old territory. It made sense. 29, the designated final age, was the year my mother had me. I turned 29 years old on July 19th, the oldest I will ever be if my mother's throwaway remark on a birthday card 20 years ago is to be believed. Thus begins the countdown to my 30s, when I might finally accept that the jokes about me being unk are true. I'm the first year of Gen Z, the generation born between 1997 and 2012. Gen Z is reportedly terrified of turning 30. The things that define adulthood, stable careers, home ownership, marriage, and children, are no longer set milestones for the 20-somethings. We're more likely than other generations to have mental health diagnoses, which certainly adds to our feelings of despair and fear of the future. By 35, polling shows Gen Z thinks you're over the hill. Despite the fact that many older adults believe that Generation Z is stuck in perpetual childhood, I can see that we're getting older. All of the boyfriends I've had to point are married. The girl I celebrated my 13th birthday with has a newborn. The toddler I babysat in high school is 16 years old. I've become one of the oldest co-workers in the newsroom, the friend who finished school before the COVID-19 pandemic began, the person who remembers what it was like on Instagram before Mark Zuckerberg bought it. There are parts of me that haven't changed since I was a teenager. My eyeliner, the jet black wings framing my face most days, has remained unchanged since freshman year of high school. I have the same Instagram and Facebook accounts I created in my childhood bedroom. My music taste remains rooted in the indie pop alt rock genres. Yet my life looks drastically different than it did at 15, 20, or even 25 years old. What my first therapist told me in my teenage years, I spent my teenage years wishing to be older, wiser, and far away from my hometown. At 17, my first therapist told me that I wouldn't be the girl living in her childhood home for the rest of her life. I knew this to a degree, if only because my mother's favorite pastime was looking at real estate listings online. None of these homes would be ours. The 2008 recession had hit my family like it did everyone else, and we were still in the process of recovering from it. For the most part, I thought I was doomed to haunt my childhood home forever. Then I got into college, a few colleges, all far away from my small town and holding the promise of a new life. My life could really change. I didn't have to be the teenage girl I once believed I was doomed to be for all eternity. It felt as though my life could begin. My 20s were a learning curve. I no longer wanted to be here. I thought I knew everything at 20. I thought my world was going to look the way it did then. I woke up on my 20th birthday in the bed of a man who wasn't quite my boyfriend. I went to my summer class, introduction to politics, then went to my magazine internship. It was about that age I realized writing was a thing I wanted to spend the rest of my life doing. I was learning that my words could resonate with people, even if it was just blog posts about my hometown and college life. A few months later, I was hospitalized for depression. I checked myself in on a Saturday, the same day as a college football game, where I was expected to be at my restaurant job. I showed up to the emergency room in a short denim skirt and makeup running down my face. Through tears, I told the nurse checking me in that I no longer wanted to be here. My 20-year-old self was too sad to think about what she wanted 30 to look like. She didn't think she'd live long enough to see it. She certainly didn't think she'd be entering the final year of her 20s, living in New York City, writing for a living, and enjoying her free time with a group of friends who understand her. At some point in the past 9 years, amid therapy sessions, a few different medications, and a lot of growing up, I stopped wanting to die so much and started living. I now live my life as close to what teenage me would have wanted. I like to think she'd find me cool. I'm excited for what the world has in store for my 30s. The girl who once reblogged photos of New York City on Tumblr finally moved there days after turning 26. She came out to herself that year. She got sober at 27. At 28, she realized she was finally becoming comfortable in her skin. She no longer feels the sting of her college love life, of the friends she lost, or the grades she got. To any member of Gen Z scared about the future, I want you to know that time, the only constant in this world, will heal you. No, seriously, it does. The thing you feel is defining your life at 17 won't define your life at 20, and whatever defines your life at that age will be long forgotten by the time you're 25. Maybe by 29 you'll realize you are becoming the person you always dreamed of being, even if it took a little longer than you wanted it to. Despite what my mother once told me all those years ago, I no longer feel life like 29 is the oldest I'll ever be. I feel like it's just beginning. Follow USA columnist Sarah Pequeno on the Blue Sky platform at sarahpequeno.bsky.social. Gen Z is not antisocial. We just needed good movies. Luca DeSanto, USA Today. This spring, I visited Italy with my college rugby team. We saw Pompeii in the Colosseum. But the most striking thing was watching Italians simply relax. Starting in the late afternoon and going long into the night, they fill cafes, city squares, and local bars. They talk, play cards, and dance like their lives depended on it. Sociologists call this a third place. Ray Oldenburg's term from his 1989 book, The Great Good Place, for any space outside the home in the workplace where people gather freely. Since COVID-19, Gen Z has been starving for one, and nothing shows that better than what's been happening at the box office. Obsession and Backrooms drew us to our third place. The film Obsession has taken over my social media feed, and not without good reason. The brainchild of 26-year-old YouTuber Curry Barker, it has made more than $440 million off a budget of $750,000 profitably unseen since the 2007 Paranormal Activity in the Blair Witch Project of 1999. Why? For starters, it was great. My sister called it a mix of classic 80s whimsy with a psychological horror. Big mixed with Hereditary, I offered. In a rare showing of sibling love, we enthusiastically high-five. But the real story is bigger than one film. Backrooms, directed by 21-year-old Kane Parsons, has made more than $387 million since A24 released in May 29th on a $10 million budget. Gen Z is running the box office. Audiences are voting with their bank accounts, and it's clear they want to hear from young, exciting voices with something to say. I saw it for myself. I happened to be in New York City visiting my siblings when Obsession opened. Walking into the theater, the scent of popcorn hit me immediately. The seats were packed with people of my age. I settled in as the lights dimmed, and the 1980s synth of the opening scene transported the audience to another world. For the next 2 hours, no one looked away. I watched through a crack in my hand, squirming, I gasped, audibly to my brother's dismay. My sister laughed in terror. During the tense scenes, you could hear a pin drop. The entire audience was in that film together. Later that night, my brother took me to an art house theater called Metrograph. It had a bar upstairs, retro-branded popcorn, and a theater ripped straight out of the 1960s. All around, young people discussed the films on the docket, laughing and enjoying each other's company. There was a palpable feeling of community. It was the Italy Cafe, the third place. And that's why Obsession has struck such a chord. Films like this create an environment for conversation and culture. 87% of us saw at least one film at the theater in the past year. But isn't Generation Z, born from 1997 to 2012, supposed to be the doomed generation, cursed to be forever antisocial by the pandemic? There's something to that. We grew up with screens in our faces, and at the height of our formative years, we were forced indoors. A Screen Australia study shows the toll. In 1976, 94.4% of people ages 14 to 24 went to the movies. By 2021, that number had fallen to 48.8%. With the advent of this new age of cinema, one that boasts films made by and for Gen Z, that pushes our culture forward, the answer is clear. It's time we go back to the movies. I'm Eileen, and you've been listening to USA Today, Friday, July 24th, 2026. Thank you for listening to the Talking Information Center.
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2: Welcome to Friday. It is the 24th of July, 2026. Time now to begin the reading of the Wall Street Journal on the Talking Information Center. And with the Friday Wall Street Journal, we say hello to George and Steve.
3: Thank you, John, and welcome to the Wall Street Journal. It's our great pleasure to read for you today. We'll begin with the appetizer section on the front page of the journal, the What's News column. These are news briefs that are give us a hint of what these articles are. We'll hit each one of them in detail as we move through the paper today. Oil prices rose above $100 a barrel, and stock investors leery of tech issues helped pull down the S&P 500, NASDAQ, and Dow by 1.2%. 2.6 and 1% respectively. Intel reported sales of $16.1 billion for the June quarter, up 25% from a year earlier and beating analyst estimates by 11%. Stripe is in talks to acquire OpenRouter, a startup that helps developers choose between AI models, though the exact price being discussed couldn't be learned. The EU fined Alphabet's Google $1 billion for breaching its digital competition rules in a case that risks aggravating tensions with the Trump administration. Shares of Tesla fell more than 14% after the electric vehicle maker missed earnings targets and reported negative cash flow for the first time in 2 years. Ford and Geely, that's G-E-E-L-Y, arranged for the Chinese automaker to build some of its cars at Ford plants in Valencia, Spain, while also committing to jointly develop a new SUV. Nestle agreed to sell half of its water unit, home to Perrier and San Pellegrino, to private equity group Platinum Equity in a $3.4 billion deal. Lockheed Martin boosted its outlook after second quarter profit rose as the defense contractor continued to expand munitions production. And finally, Comcast reported a lower profit for the second quarter, but narrowed subscriber losses in its domestic residential broadband business for the second quarter in a row. Good morning, Steve.
4: Good morning, George. On the front page of today's Wall Street Journal, oil roars past $100, threatens economy. Crude hits levels that could rev inflation, pressuring GOP ahead of midterms. Article by Benoit Morin, Allison Sider, and Sam Goldfarb. Oil prices roared back on Thursday to crack the $100 a barrel mark, an inflation-triggering threshold that threatens to bedevil the U.S. economy, while putting pressure on the Republicans ahead of the midterm elections. As President Trump warned, Iran could soon feel major military punishment. Brent crude, the global gauge, topped $100 a barrel for the first time since May. The U.S. oil price shot up 6.2% to $92.19 a barrel. Higher energy prices reverberated through the markets, stoking a sell-off in government bonds that sent the yield on the 10-year Treasury note, a key barometer for borrowing costs, to new 18-month highs. The Dow Jones Industrial Average and S&P 500 both lost around 1% on Thursday, while worries about runaway artificial intelligence spending by big technology firms dragged the NASDAQ composite down more than 2%. Mortgage rates rose to their highest level in nearly a year, with the 30-year fixed rate hitting 6.58%. Some economists now predict that a nearly 7% U.S. mortgage rate looms. The pace of inflation had been cooling in June as energy prices declined during the temporary ceasefire, and Americans showed a modestly improved mood about the economy earlier this month. Now, prices at the pump have made a U-turn. The national average retail price of unleaded gasoline pushed back above $4 a gallon this week, taking a bigger bite out of Americans' wallets. Diesel prices have been rising even faster than those for gasoline or crude oil. Diesel, which fuels trucks, construction equipment, and farming implements, tends to have an even greater impact on the economy and inflation when its price rises. The national average retail price was about $5.21 a gallon on Thursday, up 39% from a year ago, according to AAA. For months, Trump has been frustrated by high oil prices, which his aides privately fear could hurt Republicans in the midterm elections, according to people familiar with the matter. The president told advisors in June that they needed to pressure gasoline retailers and oil companies to reduce prices, according to people familiar with the matter. And the administration officials have discussed various ways they could seek to lower prices, including exerting additional pressure on the energy industry. The chiefs of the U.S. biggest oil companies, including Chevron, ConocoPhillips, and Occidental Petroleum, are in regular contact with the Trump administration about the upheaval in energy markets, according to people familiar with the matter. Their attitude and calls with the administration, one of the people said, is essentially, you can't have it both ways. If there's a war in the Middle East and the Strait of Hormuz is effectively closed, prices are going to be high. White House spokeswoman Taylor Rogers said, as the U.S. military degrades the terrorist Iranian regime's ability to attack commercial vessels and disrupt the free flow of energy through the Strait of Hormuz, oil and gas prices will plummet back to pre-conflict levels. Meanwhile, shares in major air carriers slid on Thursday as American Airlines and Southwest Airlines tempered their guidance for the year to reflect oil prices march higher. Just 3 weeks ago, American expected its full-year pre-tax income to approach $1.5 billion. The company's new forecast that it will break even at the midpoint of its updated guidance range sent shares tumbling more than 8%. Airlines have passed along much of their added fuel cost by raising fares. Passengers so far have been willing to pay more, but that is only offsetting about half of the increase in carriers' fuel bills, executives have said. Meanwhile, the changing tides of the war are whipsawing entire market sectors. Energy stocks in the S&P 500 have swung between large gains and losses since fighting began, closely tracking oil prices. The energy-hungry industrial sector has mostly moved in the opposite direction, though a sharp climb in defense contractor stocks sent it surging on Thursday. And moves in the bond market show investors expect oil's surge to drive interest rates higher. Investors bet on inflation by buying and selling both ordinary U.S. treasuries and those that hedge the risk of inflation, called Treasury Inflation Protected Securities, or TIPS, TIPS. The gap between the yields of the two types of bonds, known as the break-even rate, has been relatively steady, suggesting that investors expect annual inflation to average around 2.3% over the next decade. Still, yields on both types of treasuries have been rising sharply together, with 10-year TIPS yield hitting its highest level since 2023, according to TradeWeb. The yield on the benchmark 10-year U.S. Treasury note also topped 4.7% Thursday, its highest closing level in 18 months, before the start of the president's second term. The moves show investors are concerned that the Federal Reserve will need to raise interest rates and keep them higher for longer to ensure that inflation remains in check. Given what's happened in just recent days with the 10-year Treasury, I think mortgage rates will get closer to 7% in the coming weeks, said Mark Fleming, chief economist at First American. George.
3: AI spending rips tech stocks. Concerns shave $890 billion in market value from the Magnificent Seven, driven by Hannah Aaron Lang, Tina Lee, and Caitlin McCabe. Wall Street is reckoning with a new reality. The biggest tech companies are no longer cash-printing machines. Concerns about Alphabet's and Tesla's earnings results spread to other major tech stocks on Thursday, with investors dialed in to the implications of ramped-up capital spending, putting a dent in the artificial intelligence trade. Alphabet's shares slumped some 7%, costing the company more than $293 billion in market value, its largest one-day market cap loss on record. Shares of Tesla tumbled 15%, the stock's worst post-earnings post-earnings performance ever. The sell-off extended to other tech stocks. Meta fell 3.4%. Oracle slid 4.6%. Magnificent Seven erased nearly $890 billion in market value, the biggest one-day market cap decline since the tariff turmoil of April 2025. The NASDAQ Composite lost 2.2%. Both Alphabet and Tesla reported soaring revenue, but investors instead zeroed in on their AI spending. The phrase of the day, free cash flow, which turned negative at both. Alphabet's free cash flow came in at negative $5.9 billion, the first negative result since the company went public in 2004. The company's finance chief said free cash flow would remain under pressure as the company deepens its investments in AI. Alphabet also lifted its capital spending forecast to as much as $205 billion just this year. Meanwhile, Tesla is spending big on its pivot toward autonomous vehicles and robotics. That includes building a chip manufacturing facility called TerraFab, which Tesla is developing in partnership with Elon Musk's rocket company SpaceX and Intel. Meta Platforms is projected to report negative free cash flow when it releases second quarter results next week, according to analysts surveyed by FactSet. Analysts expect the same from Amazon.com, which also reports next week and already saw its free cash flow dip into the red in the first quarter. The world's biggest tech companies, which came to be known for generating ample cash and stable balance sheets, are in the middle of a transformation. They have all bet their futures to some extent on rising AI use, investing in data centers that will make it possible to deliver the computing needed to process AI queries. Those companies are racking up unprecedented debt to fund their AI infrastructure plans. At the same time, cheaper open source AI systems threaten the business models of leading AI labs whose computing and chip needs are driving hyperscale spending. Microsoft, which expects to double its capital spending this fiscal year, is alone among the big AI spenders, often called hyperscalers, in generating positive cash flow with expectations for more than $16 billion in the June quarter, according to FactSet. Investors are genuinely concerned that these companies are in the midst of destroying some of the most successful, scalable, investor-friendly business models the equity market has ever seen, said Mike O'Rourke, chief market strategist at Jones Trading. That should be alarming. Steve.
4: Unpredictability is at top of the Fed's agenda, article by Nick Tamarios. Next week's Federal Reserve meeting is shaping up as one of the least predictable in years. A renewed oil shock and a hawkish faction pressing to raise rates have collided with cooler inflation data that helps the case for a hold. Presiding over it is a new chairman who has revealed nothing about which way he leans. Warsh has vowed to restore price stability, to disabuse investors of the idea the Fed has implicitly accepted higher inflation. He hasn't spelled out how current interest rates will accomplish that. The officials pressing to raise rates are the more insistent, and a few of them are candidates to dissent if rates stay on hold. Some influential policymakers last week suggested they were inclined to hold, but could support tighter policy this year. A hold would potentially settle little by pushing the debate to September. At the Fed's last meeting, half of Warsh's 18 colleagues expected they would need to raise rates this year. The other half thought they wouldn't. On Wednesday, futures markets put the chance of a rate increase at roughly 1 in 3. When the Fed meets July 28th and 29th, up from about 1 in 10 late last week, according to CME Group. The jump tracked a renewed run-up in energy prices as Middle East conflict has flared again. I can make a good case for either raising rates or not, said William English, a former senior Fed economist now at Yale. The deciding factor, he said, is largely out of the Fed's hands. Whether the Iran conflict eases and oil falls back or worsens, and leaves the Fed with a more stubborn inflation problem. If the Iran situation pushes prices up, they'll wish they raised rates, he said. They're just kind of stuck. The case for waiting rests on recent economic data. Energy prices declined in June, and underlying prices were flat in the Consumer Price Index. The June employment report gave no sign of a tight labor market pushing prices higher. The data have been favorable, have been more favorable than what the Fed had in front of them in June, said Dean Markey, chief economist at hedge fund Point72 Asset Management. It would be strange for the Fed to respond to that set of data by hiking when it chose not to in June. Officials who are more patient argue that this year's inflation has been driven by a series of one-off shocks. First, tariffs, and later, higher energy prices from the war with Iran, that a central bank is supposed to look through rather than fight with interest rates. Some points to signs that the impulse from tariffs on imported goods has finally run its course. There are encouraging reasons to expect that inflation has peaked and should edge down in coming quarters, New York Fed President John Williams said last week. More officials worry their interest rate setting at 3.5% to 3.75% is too low for an economy that keeps defying fears of a slowdown, with inflation still above its 2% target and new price shocks in play. Even after stripping out one-off shocks, they argue, underlying inflation has been stuck near 2.5% for roughly a year, a sign that current setting isn't restrictive enough. Lofty stock markets and easy borrowing conditions for companies suggest the economy could absorb higher rates without much difficulty. Better modest restriction now than severe restriction later, Dallas Fed President Lori Logan said in a speech last week. With an increase, Wash would be able to define his chairmanship on his own terms. Raising rates over a president who has demanded lower ones would dispatch the idea, pressed by Democrats during his confirmation, that he is Trump's sock puppet. Delivering on his vow before the rest of the committee forces the issue would show him leading it rather than trailing it. One hike gets you more than you might think for your reputation when you are new to the job, said Mark Summerlin of Evenflow Macro. Several Fed officials who had suggested they wouldn't push for July increase, including Governors Lisa Cook, Christopher Waller, and Philip Jefferson, have said one will become harder to postpone if the inflation outlook doesn't improve. Some officials willing to hold steady next week may genuinely think an increase is unneeded, or they might simply be reluctant to force the hand of a chairman who hasn't shown it. Right now, the data is moving in his direction, where he can probably sit tight and buy time, said Michael Gappin, chief U.S. economist at Morgan Stanley. In the absence of guidance from Wash, investors have taken their cues from wherever they can find them. Wash, Williams, and Jefferson form the Fed's policy steering group, known internally as the Troika. Under Wash's predecessor, Jerome Powell, the two vice chairs helped build support for a policy proposal they workshopped ahead of the meeting, giving markets a read on their thinking. The Troika has continued to meet under Wash, but he said he wants messier meetings whose outcomes aren't settled in advance. George.
3: Trump's frustrations over Iran sent him into, quote, revenge mode. It's run by Annie Linsky and Josh Dossie. Washington. President Trump was fed up. During a recent meeting in the Oval Office, the president launched into a tirade against Iranian leaders, calling them scumbags and lunatics, and unleashing a series of expletives, according to a person who heard the comments. As the war in Iran enters its fifth month, Trump is increasingly frustrated that a conflict he once thought would be over in a matter of weeks has dragged on with no end in sight, administration officials and others close to the president said. Some of Trump's advisors now worry that the war, which has resulted in higher prices, falling approval ratings, and the deaths of more than a dozen U.S. service members, is consuming his presidency and worsening Republicans' already dim prospects in the coming midterm elections. Trump has been trying to wind down the war for months. He announced a ceasefire in April after he threatened to end Iran's, quote, whole civilization. In June, he said the U.S. and Iran had signed a memorandum of understanding to reopen the Strait of Hormuz, but the brief periods of calm quickly gave way to continued fighting. The president in recent days has grown skeptical that negotiations with Iran can produce a lasting peace, according to people familiar with the matter. A senior administration official said Trump believes the only thing Iran understands is military force, adding that he is in, quote, revenge mode against Tehran. The president, the official said, currently sees few good options besides continuing strikes. Over the past 2 weeks, Washington and Tehran have repeatedly exchanged fire, ramping up the conflict after a ceasefire quickly frayed. On Wednesday, Houthi militants fired on two Saudi tankers in the Red Sea, sending oil prices skyrocketing. Trump threatened a, quote, major military punishment against Iran if the Houthis continued their attacks. The U.S. is surging forces, medics, and weaponry to the Middle East to give Trump more military options should he choose to escalate the war. Iran has been able to weather previous waves of airstrikes, and a sustained U.S. military campaign risks further eroding munition stocks and public support. The United States signed an MOU with Iran, and they broke it, shot at commercial ships, and killed American soldiers. President Trump is not going to stand by and allow this terrorist behavior to occur, White House Press Secretary Caroline Leavitt said. She said that Iran is paying for its behavior and will continue to pay until they come to the table in what President Trump deems a meaningful way. The war has ratcheted up tensions with Trump's closest partner in the fight, Israel. Trump has expressed frustration with Prime Minister Benjamin Netanyahu of Israel, at times telling aides that he doesn't want to talk to him or meet with him. The senior administration official said, the Israelis have sought to organize a meeting between Netanyahu and Trump, the official said. Netanyahu was expected to come to the U.S. next week to attend the late Senator Lindsey Graham's funeral, but the plans haven't been finalized. The Israeli embassy in Washington didn't comment. Steve?
4: And in the U.S. news section of today's Wall Street Journal, Trump unveils broad set of new tariffs. Duties cite forced labor, cover over 80 nations, representing 99% of U.S. trade. Article by Gavin Bade, Washington. The U.S. will impose tariffs ranging from 10% to 12.5% on its major trading partners as part of a new set of duties that the Trump administration says are designed to combat forced labor. The new duties, announced by U.S. Trade Representative Jameson Greer's office on Thursday, are meant to replace Trump's temporary 10% global tariff, which was expiring early Friday. President Trump put that temporary tariff in place in February after the Supreme Court struck down most of his global tariffs. The new levies target more than 80 countries that Greer's office said represent about 99% of U.S. trade. Countries that have laws on the books to combat forced labor were given a 10% tariff, while those without such statutes were given a 12.5% tariff. The new levies were to go into place at 12:01 a.m. Eastern Time on Friday, the same time the temporary tariffs were set to expire. Goods covered by separate national security tariffs like steel, aluminum, automobiles, and parts won't be subject to the new tariffs, and certain food and agricultural imports, fertilizers, and energy products will also be exempt. The new levies are based on a frequently used section of trade law, Section 301 of the Trade Act of 1974, that is considered more legally durable than the basis for the tariffs the Supreme Court struck down. Once in place, the levies can remain indefinitely and be unilaterally altered by the president. The immediate economic impacts of the tariffs are expected to be limited, as the new tariff rates are similar to the 10% global tariff that was expiring early Friday. Even so, trade experts point out that there are a number of other tariff actions planned in the coming months that could further raise costs for businesses and consumers. Countries that make progress in combating forced labor, such as passing laws prohibiting the importation of goods made with it, could move from a 12.5% tariff to 10%, a senior administration official told reporters Thursday. India, for instance, was slated for a 12.5% tariff when a preliminary report was released by the U.S. government in June, but was downgraded to a 10% tariff after a passage of a law combating forced labor. It remains unclear, however, if any nation could convince the Trump administration to move its forced labor tariffs to zero. The U.S. doesn't currently view any nation in the investigation as sufficiently enforcing its labor protections, even if it has laws on the books. But the official said the administration would continue to monitor the issue. Despite the stated goal of combating forced labor, critics argue the new levies are actually aimed at rebuilding Trump's global tariff regime in the aftermath of the Supreme Court ruling. Immediately following the decision, senior administration officials said they would replace the illegal tariffs with levies at similar levels, though in recent weeks, Greer has been more careful not to prejudge the outcomes of his tariff investigation in case of legal challenges. They've shifted, once they launched these investigations, into a more deliberate, rigorous process, which would you expect from the USTR, said Blake Hardin, former trade counsel for the House Ways and Means Committee, now a consulting firm EY. Does that change the fact that they're still trying to recreate the tariff regime? Probably not. Trade lawyers say the new tariffs are likely to withstand legal scrutiny as Section 301 gives broad authority to the president to enact tariffs after an investigation. While some critics have argued that Greer's forced labor investigation isn't as thorough as previous Section 301 probes, the Trade Act doesn't require mathematical precision for tariffs to pass legal muster, said Tim Brightbill, a partner at law firm

0: Wiley Rain. George.
1: DOJ shift will ease merger reviews. It's written by Dave Michaels, Washington. Merging companies will get a shortcut to ending antitrust investigations under a Justice Department change meant to make the government review process less burdensome for businesses. The department's antitrust division was set to announce Thursday a new model for streamlining merger reviews that would quickly focus on the most apparent ways a deal might diminish competition, according to department officials. Antitrust enforcers won't use the targeted approach in every case, but the process will allow some deals to clear federal scrutiny earlier, the officials said. Mergers valued at more than $133 million must be reported to the federal antitrust enforcers. While President Trump's enforcers have challenged only a few deals in court, they still conduct in-depth investigations on dozens of deals that could diminish competition. Each full probe can take as long as a year. Under the new policy, the department will commit to seeking records about the deal from fewer executives or employees. It will decide on whether to close or expand a merger investigation within about 5 weeks of receiving the corporate records, officials said.
0: Oh, you never said my name, George. I was waiting.
1: Steve?
0: Thank you, George.
1: I'm sorry.
0: EU fines Google $1 billion. Penalty comes at a risky time for the bloc's economic ties with the U.S. Article by Edith Hancock and Kim McArrell. Brussels. The European Union fined Alphabet's Google $1 billion for breaching its digital competition rules in a case that risks aggravating tensions with the Trump administration as it prepares new global tariffs. The European Commission, the EU's executive arm, said Thursday that Google unfairly favored its own services on its widely used search engine and that the company imposed restrictions on app developers, preventing them from freely steering users to other offers outside of the company's Play Store. The 890 million euro fine, equivalent to $1.02 billion, comes at a risky time for the EU's economic relationship with the U.S. The Trump administration, which has repeatedly lashed out at the EU over its tech regulations, is readying new tariffs to replace temporary levies that are due to expire on Friday. A group of U.S. lawmakers wrote a letter to President Trump this week asking him to use all available tools, including tariff investigations, to retaliate against EU tech rules if dialogue with the bloc doesn't work. It is important to make clear that the EU's access to the U.S. market is not guaranteed and can be limited should the EU continue to pursue discriminatory acts, policies, and practices in the digital sector, the letter said. Thursday's fine is Google's first penalty under the Digital Markets Act, the bloc's digital antitrust rules. The fine is divided between the commission's objections to the company's search engine and Play Store terms. Google said the EU's rules are making its product offerings in Europe worse. The EU's implementation of Digital Markets Act continues to break everyday products, Kent Walker, Google's president of global affairs, said. To comply, we are having to strip away real-time search features Europeans love, like instant pricing and direct availability for hotels, flights, and restaurants, and dismantle safety protections on Google Play. The EU's decision is a culmination of a years-long investigation into Google's compliance with the law. Google has made several tweaks to how its products work, including testing results for services such as flights and hotels, testing changes to how it presents shopping ads and content, and changing its terms for app developers steering customers toward offers outside of its own Play Store. The Commission said it is assessing Google's changes, adding that the company has shown progress toward compliance on its search and steering policies. Google has 60 days to address the EU's concern, or it could risk additional fines. News Corp, owner of the Wall Street Journal, has a commercial agreement to supply content on Google platforms. Trump has threatened retaliation against the EU over the past tech company fines. After the bloc fined Google 2.95 billion euro last year for abusing the dominance of its advertising technology tools, Trump threatened to open a trade investigation to nullify the unfair practices. He didn't take any action at the time. European officials say their tech laws aren't discriminatory and that the bloc has the right to set its own rules. The Digital Markets Act, which aims to make it easier for smaller companies to compete with digital giants, regulates how companies operate within the block, but doesn't dictate how they run their businesses in the U.S. or elsewhere. U.S. officials previously told the EU that they intend to stick to the terms of the U.S.-EU trade deal that was reached last year. The U.S. agreed at the time to cap most tariffs on the bloc at 15%. An EU official said Thursday that the bloc is ready to engage with the Trump administration on its tech rules. The Commission didn't have any indication that a new tariff investigation on European tech legislation was in the works, the official said. George.
1: Lower-income workers see boost in earnings growth. It's written by Gene Whalen and Justin LaHart. Working-class Americans have experienced a paycheck bump in recent months after tax breaks and some signs of faster earnings growth. Certain data suggest a welcome development for households that have been struggling with inflation and stagnant wages. An improvement in the finances of working people at the lower end of the economic scale might help explain why their spending on both essentials and discretionary items has accelerated, some economists said. Federal data this week showed an acceleration in weekly earnings growth for low and middle income full-time workers during the second quarter compared with a year earlier. Weekly pay rose 5.5% for workers at the 25th percentile of earnings and 4.6% for workers at the median, according to Labor Department data. That outpaced growth of 1.5% or less for higher earning brackets, and it outpaced inflation too. Consumer prices rose 3.9% over the same period. To be sure, not all data point to an improvement for the working class. And any relief could be short-lived as crude oil and gas prices climb, tariffs return, and artificial intelligence adds inflation pressures. Lower-income Americans who would most benefit from fatter paychecks are also those most sensitive to price increases. Working-class Americans have felt particularly squeezed in recent years as inflation and cooling wage gains pinched their pocketbooks. Many have also missed out on the big gains in housing values and stock market portfolios enjoyed by wealthier households. The widening gap between their fortunes and those of higher-income Americans amounted to a two-speed economy. ATSI, Sheth, an economist and chief credit officer at Moody's Ratings, called the recent data, quote, a nice bump for the lower-income groups. Data from the Bank of America Institute showed that the after-tax wage growth for lower-income households accelerated in June to the fastest pace since July 2023. The Bank of America data show wages for the bottom third of earners grew by 4.1% in June from a year earlier, surpassing wage growth of middle-income households for the first time since 2024 and nearly matching the wage growth of the highest-income households. The bank's data also show that spending by lower-income households picked up in June compared with a year ago, not just on necessities, but on discretionary items, too. The bank's income groups fluctuate month to month depending on the mix of depositors and other factors, but they align closely with U.S. Census figures that put middle income between $60,000 and $130,000 a year. Steve?
0: Markets punish Musk and his fans. By Becky Peterson and Micah Maidenberg. A month ago, Elon Musk was crowned the world's first trillionaire after a record public offering for SpaceX. Now investors are growing impatient with the pioneering businessman as the bills come due on his most ambitious promises for SpaceX and Tesla. Tesla shares fell around 14.5% on Thursday, erasing $215 billion of market value after the electric vehicle maker missed earnings targets and logged negative cash flow for the first time in 2 years. It was part of a wider stock sell-off amid fears that big tech companies are overspending on artificial intelligence. On an earnings call, Musk walked back earlier guidance on the rollout of its robo-taxi ride-hailing service, Optimus humanoid robots, and an electric semi-truck that has been in development for years. Shares of SpaceX, which went public at $135 and traded above $225 in the days after its debut, are down more than 40% from those highs. The stock broke below its initial public offering price within weeks and has lost more than $1 trillion in value from its peak. The declines have deepened after SpaceX postponed a test launch of its Starship rocket, And as investors anticipate a flood of shares being freed from lockup restrictions in early August, that would allow insiders to sell some of their stakes, putting further pressure on the share price. Investors are still waiting for the next Starship test mission, which SpaceX pushed from Thursday to Friday evening due to poor weather in Texas. Samer Halawi, a consultant and former satellite executive, said SpaceX has exposed itself to more pressure by going public, especially as it pursues untested concepts like deploying AI satellites. Access to capital is going to be scrutinized, Halawi said. When you're a public company, people are going to expect a return. You can't operate the same way you've been operating. SpaceX and Tesla are still among the most valuable U.S. companies, valued at $1.5 trillion and $1 trillion, respectively. Investors continue to place a premium on Musk's leadership of the companies and his ambitious product roadmaps. True believers see Musk as a visionary capable of seizing markets long before they exist, citing Tesla's dominance in the electric vehicle market and SpaceX's success in the rocket launch business. Musk has promised to transition both companies into dominant forces in an AI arms race in which they are behind. I love Tesla and have been a super fan for well over a decade, Tesla influencer Dylan Loomis posted on X ahead of the earnings report. If these goals are so uncertain, please just don't share them. Say whatever you want internally, but to say them publicly and not even get close does nothing but hurt the company and many following it. In an earnings call Wednesday, Tesla executives responded to questions from individual investors frustrated by the slow rollout of its robo-taxi ride-hailing service, which expanded to its seventh city in July. Musk in January had said that the service would be in one quarter to half of the U.S. by the end of the year. Musk continued to tease a future demonstration of Tesla's third-generation Optimus robot, which he previously said would be demonstrated in the first quarter. Musk has said that the robot could be the largest product of all time, and that Tesla is preparing its production line to manufacture 1 million of the bots annually. Tesla also told investors in its earnings slides that it planned to start production for its all-electric semi-truck by the end of the year, despite Musk telling investors in April that production would start soon. For SpaceX, much of the company's promises ride on the success of its Starship rocket, which is still under development. SpaceX scheduled a test flight for July 16th, but the launch was scrubbed after unexpected problems with several engines on the rocket's booster. The stock's weakness following the delay prompted some SpaceX fans who closely monitor and cheer its launches to share their frustrations in social media posts. The company needs to move Starship from a test phase and start using it on revenue-generating missions. In an IPO filing, SpaceX said it expects to begin deploying upgraded Starlink satellites with Starship during the second half of the year. Also pressuring SpaceX shares is the reality that insiders will be allowed to sell some of their holdings shortly after the company hosts its first ever earnings call on August 4th. The lockup expiration on August 6th will add up to 911.5 million shares to the market, roughly doubling the amount that are free to trade. Investors and analysts have speculated that Musk, who is the biggest individual shareholder in the two companies, could try to merge SpaceX and Tesla into a single AI-focused company. There's more and more overlap, especially with TerraFab, Musk said, referring to a multi-billion-dollar joint venture to develop and manufacture chips in Texas. But obviously, we can't talk about, you know, combining companies and that kind of thing on earnings call. It's got to be done with the appropriate process. George.
1: Intel sales surged 25%, defying expectations. It's written by Rolf Winkler. Intel's business continues to turn around, demonstrated by a second quarter earnings report that came in well ahead of investors' expectations. On Thursday, the chip maker reported sales of $16.1 billion for the June quarter, up 25% from the year earlier period, and beating estimates from analysts by 11%. Intel projected that September quarter revenue will come in between $15.8 and $16.8 billion, well above the $15.1 billion analysts had projected. Shares traded up 4.7% after the markets closed. Our Q2 results represent our strongest revenue growth in more than 15 years, said Intel's chief executive Lip-Bu Tan in a statement. AI is driving unprecedented demand, and as we continue to execute, Intel is well positioned to capture sustainable growth.

0: has begun to benefit Intel because the next wave of AI technology, AI agents, completing tasks for users, relies on the central processing units, or CPUs, that are the company's specialty. Intel had fallen behind because the development and use of the most sophisticated models is primarily powered by graphics processing units, or GPUs, made by companies such as NVIDIA. With data centers packed with CPUs, the turnaround is seen in Intel's data center revenue, which grew by 59% compared with the prior year period, continuing a recent trend. Intel isn't yet seeing the full negative impact from the AI boom that is poised to weigh on the other side of its business, that is, selling chips that power personal computers, which grew by 13% in the quarter. That impact will make itself felt in the business in coming quarters, said Zenzer. Huge demand for AI servers in data centers is causing a shortage in memory chips made by other companies that are crucial components inside PCs. As a result, memory chip prices have exploded, forcing PC makers to raise prices and reducing sales to consumers. Meantime, Intel's business manufacturing chips for others is also seeing its growth accelerate. Sales for that unit rose 31% in the quarter after rising 16% last quarter. Steve?
1: Nestle sells half of its water business. New private equity joint venture, Perenel, is valued at around $5.6 billion. Article by Amy Look. Nestle agreed to offload half of its water unit home to Perrier and San Pellegrino to private equity group Platinum Equity in a $3.4 billion deal as it continues to shoulder hefty costs from its restructuring efforts. The Swiss consumer goods company said it would create a joint venture with billionaire Tom Gore's Platinum Equity and shed a 50% stake in its waters and beverage business for 3 billion euros in cash or $3.4 billion. The new business called Perenel is valued at 4.9 billion euro, including cash and debt, with the deal expected to close in the first half of next year. The agreement is the latest step in a restructuring push that drove up costs in the first half of the year, weighing on profits. The maker of Kit Kat chocolate bars and Nescafe coffee said in its results that net profit for the period was 3.47 billion Swiss francs, or $4.26 billion. Missing company-compiled analyst estimates that the figures would remain relatively unchanged on year at 5.07 billion francs. Nestle's shares fell 7.8% on Thursday. The company previously indicated that it was aiming to sell a few brands. In February, Nestle said it would shed its remaining ice cream business into its Franeri joint venture, in which it keeps a 50% stake. Nestle has also been seeking buyers for Nature's Bounty and other brands in its vitamin business as a way to improve sales growth, pivoting toward higher-end products such as Solgar and Garden of Life. On Thursday, Nestle said it expects to sell mainstream and value brands within its vitamins arm by the first half of next year. The loss on the disposal of the segment is expected to be around 1.3 billion francs. Chief Executive Officer Philip Navratil is undertaking an overhaul of the maker of Nescafe coffee and Purina pet food in a bid to steady the ship after a string of setbacks, underperformance, and management upheaval in recent years. His efforts since taking the helm in September have focused on slimming down its sizable portfolio, mirroring moves by rivals in the sector. Nestle has said it is cutting around 16,000 jobs, has sold off brands, and is reorganizing the business around four major categories: coffee, pet care, nutrition, and food. Other consumers' good businesses have also been aiming to get leaner. Dove soap maker Unilever spun off its ice cream business last year into the Magnum Ice Cream Company and struck a deal with spice maker McCormick to combine food businesses. Similarly, UK sugar to clothing company Associated British Foods said it was separating budget fashion retailer Primark from its food arm. Nestle's organic sales for the second quarter, also reported Thursday, rose 3.7% on year. The result was driven by pricing, which was up 1.9%, while growth in sales volumes, called real internal growth, was 1.8%. Overall sales were 21.79 billion francs for the second quarter, compared with 21.63 billion francs a year earlier, and analysts' expectations of 21.71 billion francs, according to company.

0: compiled estimates. George.
1: Inside Taco Bell's rush to contain cyclospora. It's written by Heather Haddon. The word went out from Taco Bell's leaders on the evening of July 14th. Stop the trucks. Public health officials that night had notified the chain that the shredded lettuce garnishing Crunchwrap Supremes, Cantina chicken burritos, and other menu items was the suspected culprit in a rapidly expanding cyclospora outbreak. Executives rushed to halt shipments, then on their way to hundreds of Taco Bell's 7,785 U.S. locations. Over the course of late-night virtual meetings and gatherings since early last week, Taco Bell executives have pushed to respond to one of the biggest food safety crises in the chain's history, an episode that has lodged the phrase explosive diarrhea firmly in national headlines. More than 1,600 people who became ill in the outbreak reported eating at Taco Bell locations across five states, federal health officials said last week. Officials later named produce giant Taylor Farms as the lettuce supplier. Taco Bell's efforts to contain the cyclospora outbreaks are testing the agility of a chain known as one of fast food's top operators and challenging the durability of its customer base, a dedicated and youthful clientele that has helped Taco Bell stand out in a difficult industry. The chain has said it voluntarily acted to protect consumers and urged other restaurants and retailers to do the same. This article is based on interviews with current and former Taco Bell officials and people familiar with its operations. It could take months for Taco Bell to rebuild its business based on the experience of other restaurant chains trying to move past a food safety crisis. Taco Bell risks alienating customers with its social media messages and advertising since the outbreak, which have included a playful tone and kissy emojis, said Pam, I'm not sure what that means, and said Pam Goldstein, a crisis communications consultant who helped McDonald's when it contended with the 2024 E. coli outbreak. You have one shot to get it right, Goldstein said. Taco Bell said its efforts were reinforcing consumer confidence in its food safety and that it appreciated fans who have continued coming in. The chain said it had received positive feedback for its handling of the outbreak. Reports of suspected cyclospora cases in the Midwest began circulating in July, with a growing number of consumers in Michigan, Ohio, and other nearby states complaining of cramping, nausea, and watery diarrhea. As cases spread, health authorities were in touch with Taco Bell about food safety concerns concentrated in southeast Michigan. Some Taco Bell locations voluntarily stopped serving lettuce. Around July 7, at least one Michigan location put up a sign saying there had been a nationwide recall of lettuce, cilantro, onion, pico de gallo, and guacamole. Michigan Chief Executive Medical Executive Natasha Bagdasarian said that no such recalls had been ordered. But online, where photos of the sign rapidly circulated, consumers started connecting cyclospora cases with Taco Bell. Consumers have filed at least four lawsuits against Taco Bell in connection with their illnesses, alleging the chain sold adulterated products that led to lost wages, suffering, and bodily harm. Taco Bell has yet to respond in court. Steve?
0: And this is the Review and Outlook column that appears regularly in the Wall Street Journal. The surprise billing racket. Congress measures success by what it passes, not by the result of what it passes. A classic example is the No Surprise Act of 2020, which has had consequences nearly the opposite of what was intended. Read on and weep. Surprise medical bills were the outrage du jour before the pandemic, and in 2019, President Trump leapt in. For too long, surprise billings, which has been a tremendous problem in this country, has left some patients with thousands of dollars of unexpected and unjustified charges for services they did not know anything about. Surprise bills usually resulted from patients who received emergency care at hospitals outside their insurance network or at in-network hospitals that contract with out-of-network providers. Hospitals sometimes employ outside provider groups that can be less expensive than putting physicians on their payrolls. As Congress considered arbitration legislation, insurers and provider groups clashed. Insurers wanted Congress to require arbitrators to peg payments to out-of-network providers to their in-network rates. Provider groups called this unfair. Congress finally attached the No Surprises Act to its December 2020 COVID spending splurge. Providers won. Insurers and their customers lost. The legislation ended surprise bills, but swelled costs for insurers, which are now being passed along in higher premiums. The law established baseball-style arbitration to resolve payment disputes between out-of-network providers and insurers. Third-party arbitration companies certified by the Centers for Medicare and Medicaid Services, CMS, are required to choose between payment rates proposed by a patient's insurer and the provider. No splitting the baby. Arbitrators last year ruled in favor of providers in nearly 90% of cases. Large provider groups on average win payments that are 3 to 9 times in-network rates. One reason that they can choose which CMS-certified arbitration company reviews their claims. No surprise, they funnel claims to those that rule in their favor. Arbitrators also have a strong incentive to rule for providers to attract more business. Arbitrators set their fees, typically about $600 per claim, which are paid by the losing party. Ruling for providers encourages them to file more claims. No surprise, claims have exploded. In 2021, Biden officials projected that 17,000 disputes would go to arbitration every year. Last year, there were 2.6 million, and claims keep rising. Claims against Elevance Health increased 30% between last year's fourth quarter and this year's first. Insurers have challenged about 40% of claims by providers as ineligible for arbitration under the No Surprise Law, usually because they involve elective procedures. But arbitrators often don't throw out ineligible claims. Why not? Because they don't get paid unless they issue a payment determination. Providers are winning huge payouts for ineligible claims, which encourages them to file more claims seeking bigger payments. The riches that can be made have discouraged providers from joining insurers' networks, which ironically was one of the surprise billings law's goals. Planned procedures, not emergencies that the law was designed to address, account for the bulk of insurer payouts. Elevance says plastic surgeons seek $100,000 on average for breast reduction surgeries, while in-network providers are paid $2,000 to $5,000 on average. Medicare pays only $1,500. One Connecticut practice is obtaining awards of roughly $440,000 for the procedure. In New York, podiatrists are filing claims averaging $30,000 for hammer toe surgeries. Medicare pays roughly $400 for the procedure, and in-network providers get $700. Doctors who remotely monitor patients' nervous systems during surgeries, often from their homes in other states, have joined the racket. In several markets reviewed by Elevance, surgeons perform spinal procedures are typically reimbursed $7,000 to $12,000, while out-of-network neurologists remotely monitoring them are winning upwards of $40,000 in arbitration. One provider sought $9 million in a single year for remote neuromonitoring services. A lucrative cottage industry has developed around this system. Medical building companies, the most prominent is Halo MD, submit claims on behalf of providers and take a cut of provider awards. The owners of Halo MD also run a neuromonitoring service. Private equity firms own some of the top billing providers, including TeamHealth, SCP Health, and Radiology Partners. They also are financing arbitration companies. Don't blame private equity for exploiting the perverse incentives that Congress created. Hard to believe, but Democratic-run states are doing a better job of limiting arbitration abuse. Between May 2024 and May 2025, Virginia's arbitration system for fully insured commercial plans enacted by the Democrats in 2020 handled 252 cases, compared to more than 34,000 Virginia cases that were filed in the federal system. Democrats in New York recently capped provider payouts under the state system. The reforms came after state officials discovered that arbitration abuse was costing its state employees' health plan more than $200 million. This abuse is a primary contributor to the nearly 10% increase in premium rates this year, the state said. Insurers are begging Congress and the administration for help to counter abuse. One place to start would be for CMS to audit and decertify arbitration firms that repeatedly rule for providers on ineligible claims. CMS could also issue guidelines setting caps on payments to providers, though legislation might be required to make this stick. Alas, the Trump administration recently finalized a Biden-proposed rule aimed at making arbitration more efficient and less expensive for providers. This will encourage more claims. The surprise billing fiasco is typical of how the government works, or, more accurately, doesn't. George.
1: Thanks, Steve. Ford and Geely plan to tie up in Spain. Turned by Dominic Chopping. Ford Motor and Geely Automotive agreed to a new manufacturing partnership that allows the Chinese automaker to build some of its cars at Ford's Valencia plant in Spain, while also committing to jointly develop a new SUV. The deal is the latest move by a Western automaker to open its European factory gates to Chinese competitors as they look to fill capacity and secure the future of their production sites amid challenging market conditions. Tech-heavy Chinese cars continue to erode market share for Western car makers both in China and increasingly in Europe, prompting companies to seek partnerships as a way to tap into Chinese technology while cutting costs through shared purchasing and engineering. Jeep maker Stellantis said recently that two of its factories in Spain would produce electric vehicles with China's Leap Motor, while a separate deal would see Dongfeng, D-O-N-G-F-E-N-G, assemble at least one of its premium Voya, V-O-Y-A-H, branded electric vehicle models at a Stellantis factory in Rennes, France. Ford said in a statement Thursday that Europe represents one of the, quote, fiercest competitive battles, end quote, in the global auto industry, with tightening regulation, high operating costs, and new competitors that have raised the bar on manufacturing cost and technology. By pooling production volume, Ford and Geely will maximize the capacity of the Valencia plant, lower the cost of every vehicle built there, and compete at this emerging cost standard, the company said. The agreement will see Ford and Geely form a new Euro-focused joint venture that will manufacture passenger vehicles for both brands that are tailored for the European market. Ford will continue to produce its Kuga, it's K-U-G-A, at the Valencia plant in addition to a new Bronco SUV with production starting in 2028. Geely will manufacture two electric SUVs at the site, with the first model to roll off the production line in 2028, while the two companies are also set to produce a new crossover SUV designed by Ford and jointly developed by Geely. The company said the venture supports Geely's international expansion and advances Ford's strategy of using partnerships to compete with speed, efficiency, and scale in Europe. This partnership shows how automakers are strengthening Europe's industrial base, but we can't do it alone, said Jim Bobek, president of Ford of Europe. Thanks for listening. Thanks again, and be sure to join us again next week for more editions of the Wall Street Journal. Have a great weekend.

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1: Hello, this is Jean at the Talking Information Center. Today is Friday, July 24, 2026, and here are the top stories from the Washington Post. Saudi nuclear deal in doubt as Trump adds new condition regarding Israel. By Michael Birnbaum and Evan Halper. Saudi Arabia would need to normalize relations with Israel to receive the U.S. nuclear technology it has long sought, President Donald Trump said Thursday, adding a new and potentially deal-ending stipulation to an agreement signed just a day earlier. The nuclear deal, which was fiercely opposed by Israel and others concerned about nuclear proliferation, is totally subject to Saudi Arabia joining the Abraham Accords, Trump said in a social media post, referring to the effort from his first term to normalize relations between Israel and Muslim-majority countries from which it had long been estranged. The Saudis have thus far refused to join the accord. It was the latest whiplash-inducing policy shift from the White House, which had faced down considerable political opposition to push forward with the Saudi deal. The Biden administration also discussed a nuclear deal with Saudi Arabia, but tied any agreement to opening diplomatic relations with Israel, a move that has the potential to reshape dynamics in the Middle East, but which remains distant. If the Saudis don't join the Abraham Accords, the deal is off, White House Press Secretary Caroline Leavitt said a few hours after Trump's post, responding to questions from reporters. Asked why that condition had not been included in the deal when it was announced Wednesday, Leavitt said that Trump is always the final dealmaker. It wasn't immediately clear how the Trump administration would modify a legal agreement that it has already signed with the Saudi government. Asked for details, the White House pointed to Leavitt's comments. The deal to allow the Saudis to build nuclear power plants using U.S. technology, creating a pathway to a Saudi nuclear enrichment program, has set off debate in Congress. Many lawmakers fear that allowing more countries to develop enrichment programs could eventually lead to more possessing nuclear weapons. Israel hotly opposes Saudi Arabia's developing a nuclear enrichment program, fearful it could lead to a regional arms race. Israeli leaders welcomed Trump's new conditions. The Saudis have long sought to build nuclear power plants on their territory, and Crown Prince Mohammed bin Salman, the de facto ruler of the country, has declared that they would work to develop nuclear weapons if Iran develops its own. The Biden administration also explored a nuclear deal with Saudi Arabia, but it ultimately floundered because normalizing relations with Israel was the main condition the U.S. placed on the agreement. The deal the Trump administration signed Wednesday would have imposed no such requirement. Trump's new condition on Thursday would attach a major string to the deal. Saudi leaders were nearing a normalization agreement with Israel in 2023, just before the Hamas attack on Israel on October 7 of that year. Since then, however, talks have been paused. Saudi leaders now say they would want guarantees of an eventual Palestinian state, and Saudi public opinion has soured toward Israel because of its handling of the war in Gaza. Any nuclear deal tied to Saudi-Israel diplomatic breakthroughs has seemed remote. The civil nuclear deal, there will be no enrichment of material, being made between the United States Department of Energy and Saudi Arabia, which pertains only to non-military use such as the ones that Iran and UAE and others already have, will be approved, Trump wrote on Truth Social on Thursday, but it is totally subject to Saudi Arabia joining the very respected and successful Abraham Accords. The Abraham Accords, signed in 2020, normalized diplomatic and economic ties between Israel and Bahrain and the United Arab Emirates. Morocco later joined. Saudi Arabia is a heavyweight of the Middle East. Boosting ties to Israel would be a major shift in a region long beset by religious tensions. The president's assertion that there would be no nuclear enrichment as part of the deal appears to contradict how people familiar with the deal have described it. Most of the deal's details remain private. The president will need to submit the agreement to Congress, starting a 90-day clock for approval. That move could take place as early as today. It is unlikely Congress will be able to stop the deal, even if there is substantial opposition. The president could veto their disapproval, and opponents are unlikely to have the votes to override him. But Trump's new condition could stymie the deal even before it gets off the ground. Trump had not spoken to Mohammed in the hours since the social media announcement, Levitt said, nor did he speak to Israeli Prime Minister Benjamin Netanyahu, she said. It was just the latest example of the president's on-again, off-again approach to policymaking. Last week, Trump said that the United States would impose a 20% toll on shipping through the Strait of Hormuz, despite months in which his own administration said that doing so would be a violation of international law. A day later, and following widespread condemnation, he abandoned the idea, saying he would make investment deals with Persian Gulf countries instead. The agreement that Energy Secretary Chris Wright and his Saudi counterpart signed Wednesday lays out conditions for nuclear energy cooperation and includes stipulations aimed at preventing the spread of nuclear weapons. But unlike other recent deals with countries that do not already have a domestic enrichment program, this one would not impose the same strict conditions aimed at preventing them from moving in that direction. The initial announcement of the deal on Wednesday drew condemnation in Israel, where leaders fear a Saudi nuclear program could spur a regional arms race. Israelis worry that Turkey and others could also seek nuclear enrichment programs, ultimately leading to far more countries in the region that have a pathway to a nuclear weapon. Israel has an undeclared nuclear weapons program, in addition to civilian nuclear power capability. Saudi Arabia's joining of the Abraham Accords would be a historic leap forward for peace in the Middle East, Netanyahu said Thursday in a statement. The Trump administration has offered little information about the agreement's contents. Three people familiar with the details said that it is designed with safeguards to keep the Saudis from enriching nuclear fuel to weapons-grade level. But they said it exempts the Saudis from aggressive international inspections required in nuclear reactor deals with other countries, including the United Arab Emirates. Instead, sensitive inspections would be executed by American teams under terms spelled out in the agreement, which was initially worked out when the Crown Prince visited Washington in November. The people spoke on the condition of anonymity because they were not authorized to discuss the agreement publicly. These agreements reflect our two nations' shared commitment to strengthening U.S.-Saudi commercial relations, delivering prosperity at home, and security to our allies abroad, Energy Secretary Chris Wright said in a Wednesday statement. Trump had to sign a separate national security waiver to allow the deal to move forward, since it does not include conventional international inspections, according to the people familiar with the deal. Under the Saudi deal, the two countries agree to study for 2 years whether enrichment on Saudi soil is feasible and necessary. Proponents say the deal with the Saudis gives the U.S. an opportunity to control the expansion of the enrichment network on its own terms and limit the risk of nuclear proliferation. The deal requires that any enrichment on Saudi soil would be controlled by U.S. companies using technology that is not shared with the Saudis in an effort to limit the possibility that Saudi Arabia could use the program to develop a nuclear weapon. Non-proliferation experts have long warned against such a deal, saying that safeguards are unlikely to hold for the long term. For years, they worried AI might break free. Now, they have to stop it. By Garrett DeVink, Natasha Tiku, and Ian Duncan. San Francisco. For decades, artificial intelligence researchers wary of the technology's future power have told a parable about paperclips. An AI system asked to manufacture as many as possible, the story goes, could decide that goal requires using every human on Earth as raw material. The tale has become a cliche in tech circles, but its lesson that powerful AI systems following benign instructions could cause unintended damage gained new relevance this week after an incident at ChatGPT maker OpenAI. On Tuesday, the company disclosed in a blog post that an AI system asked to solve a cybersecurity problem in an internal test instead evaded restrictions on its access to the Internet. It then hacked another AI company in an attempt to steal the solution. It is not unusual for AI tools such as chatbots to misinterpret instructions. Tech companies have reported before that AI models took actions that conflicted with their creators' intentions during testing. But experts said the security breach perpetrated by OpenAI's software appears to be the first time such an incident had significant consequences in the real world. The paperclip example is directionally correct, said Christian Catalini, a research scientist at MIT. The thing we should be worried about is probably not the science fiction model turning evil and trying to overrun our systems, he said, but the consequences of not anticipating how powerful AI systems will interpret human instructions. OpenAI and Hugging Face, the company hacked by the AI model, did not release full technical details from the incident that would allow outsiders to fully reconstruct what happened. Hugging Face said in a company blog post that it had fixed vulnerabilities exploited in the attack, but was still working to assess whether customer data was affected. Both companies declined to share information about the breach beyond their blog posts. The Washington Post has a content partnership with OpenAI. Catalini and many AI experts inside the tech industry said enough was known about the Hugging Face breach to show that companies developing AI should take greater care to monitor or restrict new systems in development. The incident comes as the Trump administration grapples with what government oversight should be required for the latest generation of advanced AI models, which are capable of finding security flaws in software and working for long periods without human input. Sun lawmakers on Wednesday said the episode underscored the need for government rules on the safety of AI. Representative Lori Trahan, Democrat of Massachusetts, the co-sponsor of a major AI regulation bill, called the hack a preview of the catastrophic risk this technology can pose absent coherent federal standards that balance innovation and safety. The administration is waking up to that reality. Congress needs to as well, Trahan said in a statement. The OpenAI incident saw two trends that have worried AI experts come crashing together. In recent months, new AI models have proved to be capable of identifying and exploiting software vulnerabilities. Federal officials are working with tech companies to devise a way to analyze the security threats that new models could pose as part of an executive order signed by President Donald Trump in June. Separately, OpenAI and other AI firms have said that during internal testing, some AI agents, which can take actions on a computer, have attempted to cheat or escape limitations on what they can do. Meter, a nonprofit organization that measures AI capabilities, reported in April that it had documented 44 incidents of AI agents acting against the intent of their users, from disclosures by AI companies and its own tests. The latest AI models are capable of working for longer periods, sometimes many hours, without human intervention. If a system like that misinterprets a command, it can get much further before anyone steps in to guide it back on course. OpenAI has added guardrails to its publicly available AI models that it says make them refuse to develop cyber attacks, but still allow defensive use of their coding skills. It said on Tuesday that the agent in testing that hacked Hugging Face did not have such guardrails in place. Some AI experts said the incident showed that companies like OpenAI need to tighten their security practices. There are people drawing the conclusion that this incident reveals we can no longer control AI, said Joshua Sachs, co-founder and chief technology officer of the cybersecurity firm Abundant Security. That sounds a bit like someone inventing jet fuel, lighting up a cigarette next to it, and then blaming the jet fuel when it explodes. A productive reaction to the incident would be to discuss what industry practices should be around these models now. Stella Biederman, executive director of the nonprofit research institute Eleuther AI, said that companies should conduct internal tests on air-gapped computers disconnected from the outside world. Sachs said OpenAI could have prevented the incident that way. We're talking about companies worth over $1 trillion that are accidentally committing offensive cyber operations against major companies, Biederman said. If this was a Chinese model, it would be considered an act of cyber warfare. Hugging Face said in its blog post on the incident that it had improved the security of its systems and found in its response to the incident that AI models can also make it faster for humans to investigate cybersecurity attacks. Margaret Mitchell, the company's chief ethics scientist, said on Wednesday that containing the risks of the technology also required the industry to adopt the right mindset. She warned against assuming that humans cannot control powerful AI systems. AI capabilities are not just things that are happening. They are coming from the situations and technologies that we are creating, she wrote Wednesday in a post on X. It's up to us to maintain control and foresee the outcomes. ICE packed people in despite crowding warning. By Douglas McMillan, Aaron Steckelberg, N. Kirkpatrick, and Leslie Shapiro. For weeks, U.S. immigration officials alerted their colleagues about dangerous overcrowding at 26 Federal Plaza, where detainees were held in small rooms with no beds, showers, or full-time medical staff. In New York, ICE agents were arresting agents much faster than they could be transported to longer-term detention centers, officials said in emails and text messages, waylaying dozens of detainees for days in crowded rooms that usually hold people for no more than 12 hours. The spaces reeked of unwashed bodies. People slept sitting up because there wasn't enough space to lie down. And because of a shortage of medical staff, people with serious health conditions, including tuberculosis, an ovarian cyst, and kidney failure, lacked proper care. Texts and emails among ICE officials show. I was just a body that they crammed into a room, almost as if to be forgotten, Nuvia Martinez, a former detainee, said in sworn testimony. This account of the conditions at 26 Federal Plaza is based on internal government emails, text messages, detainee testimonies, and other documents released in federal court in May as part of a lawsuit one former detainee brought against the Department of Homeland Security. The New York facility is one of many temporary holding centers around the country that U.S. Immigration and Customs Enforcement has packed with immigrants during President Donald Trump's second term, according to daily facility population data that ICE provided to the Deportation Data Project and that was analyzed by the Washington Post. The Deportation Data Project, based at the University of California at Berkeley and UCLA, obtains immigration data through Freedom of Information Act requests and shares it with the public. After campaigning on carrying out the largest domestic deportation operation in American history, Trump quickly moved to accelerate arrests, signing an executive order seeking to counteract what he called the unprecedented flood of illegal immigration into the United States. His officials directed ICE to make at least 1,200 to 1,500 arrests a day. As ICE carried out raids across the interior of the country to arrest immigrants the Trump administration says are here illegally, the agency relied on these rudimentary holding rooms to detain far more people for much longer periods than is typical. A federal judge temporarily capped 26 federal plazas capacity on August 12 of last year, barring ICE from holding more than 22 people total across all four hold rooms. He warned of a very serious threat of continuing irreparable injury. But government data shows that ICE continued to push the limits of holding rooms in many of the cities where it has conducted large-scale raids, packing large numbers of arrestees into small facilities in Chicago, Minneapolis, Los Angeles, and Mesa, Arizona. DHS declined to answer a detailed list of questions about its treatment of detainees at 26 Federal Plaza and temporary hold rooms around the country, citing the ongoing litigation. In court cases, lawyers for DHS have said the agency has needed to use temporary holding rooms because the government lacks the detention space to carry out Trump's executive order. The administration has said that most detainees are not held in these rooms for more than a few days, and that they are provided 2 to 3 meals a day, as well as foil or cotton blankets for overnight stays. By holding people for days in crowded rooms lacking basic features like beds and showers, ICE is gambling with people's health and safety, said Dora Schriro, the founding director of ICE's Office of Detention Policy and Planning, who helped revise the agency's detention standards during the Obama administration. ICE's leaders, Schriro says, are effectively saying, how many hours can we get away with keeping somebody in that space, as nasty as it is? There are 4 holding rooms on the 10th floor of Manhattan's 26 Federal Plaza. 2 floors above is an immigration courthouse where, in May 2025, ICE agents began arresting migrants the moment they stepped out of their hearings, as the agency worked to meet a new White House quota of 3,000 arrests a day. ICE officials realized they had a problem. All of the nearby detention centers were full, and there were limited flights available to send people to other parts of the country. ICE does not permit cameras inside the facility. The Post constructed a digital rendering of one of the hold rooms based on a cell phone video that leaked to news outlets last summer, along with photos, measurements, and detainee statements included in the ongoing court case. Hold room 1 is a square cell roughly 30 feet on each side with hard floors, concrete benches, and 3 metal toilets. The Post estimated the number of detainees by comparing the room's size with ICE's population data for the whole facility and approximated the positions of their bodies based on the leaked video and detainee statements. In the first 4 days of June 2025, the number of detainees in Hold Room 1 jumped from approximately 8 to more than 80. We desperately need to get some detainees out of 26 Fed, Carla Caledonio, an assistant field office director overseeing transportation, said in an email to her colleagues. Is anything being done at all? Federal policy restricted ICE from keeping people in temporary hold rooms like these for more than 12 hours. ICE could exceed that time limit only in exceptional circumstances, according to a 2014 policy memo. As arrests climbed, ICE updated the policy to extend the time limit in temporary holding rooms to 3 days. By late June, most of the detainees at 26 Federal Plaza had been there for more than 3 days. At its peak, hold room one contained roughly 86 people, all jostling for space in a closet of humanity that smelled of sweat, urine, and feces. ICE data and detainee testimonies show. There are no laws governing the amount of space immigrant detainees must be provided within ICE field offices, but officials overseeing the New York facility have acknowledged that they were pushing the limits of what was safe. The holding rooms at 26 Federal Plaza were not quite as crowded as a subway car, but certainly more people than we would prefer to have in there, William Joyce, the deputy field office director, said in a deposition this year. During the first week of Trump's second term, Hold Room 1 held about 2 people on average, with each person getting about 410 square feet of space. By early July, at the rooms most crowded, each person had about 10 square feet. This is equivalent to an old-fashioned phone booth. It's a fraction of the 35 square feet recommended for each inmate held longer than 10 hours in many U.S. jails and prisons, according to voluntary guidelines published by the American Correctional Association. At temporary hold rooms within longer-term ICE detention facilities, the government requires each detainee in multiple occupant rooms to have 44 square feet of space. The judge determined that each person at 26 Federal Plaza should be permitted at least 50 square feet of space, the minimum that New York State requires per person for shared bedrooms in residential buildings. Extreme levels of confinement can trigger people who already experience mental health problems, including anxiety, claustrophobia, and panic attacks, according to J. Wesley Boyd, a psychiatrist who is a senior lecturer at Harvard Medical School. It's a recipe for ongoing, long-lasting psychological trauma, Boyd says. The problems of overcrowding are exacerbated by the length of time people are locked inside. The longest detention at 26 Federal Plaza in January and February of last year, before the surge in arrests, was 21 hours. In June and July, more than 60 people were held there for over a week. Daniel Quevedo Silva, a Venezuelan national, was arrested leaving his 12th floor court hearing on June 25. He was confined in 26 Federal Plaza for 9 days among more than 70 other men. There were not enough toilets and there were no beds. We slept on the floor. The officers gave us aluminum-type blankets, but I was freezing the entire time. I felt horrible. I did not know what was going to happen. Roberto Daniel Chilavert Olmedo, from Paraguay, spent 6 days at the facility in July, surrounded by 45 to 65 other people. We did not have much privacy in the bathroom. Someone hung up one of those aluminum blankets as a shield to add privacy. Some people slept in there, but the floor was muddy because people tried to wash their feet in the toilet and left water splashed everywhere. By mid-July, 26 Federal Plaza appeared on the verge of a medical crisis. There were no doctors on site, yet the facility admitted detainees who ICE officials were told had heart conditions, diabetes, mental illness, and dementia, court records show. ICE has said medical staff were available until 9:30 p.m. In text messages, ICE officials triaged which detainees were in most urgent need of the limited medical resources available, referring to some of these people by nicknames such as COVID Man, A Guy with Monkeypox, and Cardiac Lady. Cardiac Lady? We don't have her meds. It's becoming an issue, Nancy Zanello, an assistant field office director, said in a text to her boss, William Joyce. One person was found rolling around on the floor, potentially having an anxiety attack, and another had to be rushed to a hospital because of breathing trouble, the texts show. Other detainees whose health problems were not deemed emergencies said their requests for care were ignored. Oscar Pascual Lopez, a Guatemalan man detained there in early August, said in sworn testimony in court records. I developed a fever while I was there and began to feel sick, but I did not get any help at 26 Federal Plaza. I saw people who were sick, with a cold or the flu or stomach pains. It was clear to me that it was not possible to get medical care. By August, ICE was arresting 60 people in the New York City area per day, despite few free beds in long-term holding facilities. Liege Hampton, an ICE official, raised one possible solution in an August 7 email to his colleagues. Temporarily suspending court operations until Tuesday would be a suggestion, Hampton said in the Thursday email. Unpopular, but practical. Just throwing it out there in the universe, LOL. The lawsuit challenging the conditions of the facility was filed the next day. In May of this year, Carlos Lopez Benitez stood in front of a New York courthouse speaking to a gathering of reporters about his experience being detained at 26 Federal Plaza. Moments earlier, after reviewing evidence in the lawsuit against DHS, a federal judge questioned whether ICE should be permitted to hold people in New York City at all, according to the local media outlet The City Reporter. He has yet to rule. No one should have to go through what I went through or what thousands of other people who have been arrested and detained in this building have gone through, Lopez Benitez, who was released from custody last year, told the gathering, according to a written copy of his prepared remarks, which he delivered in Spanish. Most of the other former detainees quoted in this report have been deported, according to court filings. But even after the federal court intervened to halt the overcrowding in New York, ICE repeated a similar pattern nationwide, keeping people in overcrowded holding rooms for days, agency data shows. Since last August, eight other temporary hold room facilities have held more than 200 detainees at one time, according to the data. In Chicago, during ICE's Operation Midway enforcement blitz last fall, ICE data shows that hundreds of people were held for three or more days in rooms that a government lawyer previously said were not equipped to be an overnight facility. At Arizona's Mesa Gateway Airport this year, ICE packed more than 700 people into a deportation staging facility with a maximum capacity of 203, according to ICE data and the Airport Authority. The facility reduced its population in February ahead of a planned visit by Democratic lawmakers, the Arizona Mirror reported. And at a temporary hold room in Dallas in March, a 41-year-old Afghan man who had fought alongside U.S. troops in his home country called his brother to complain that he was having chest pain, but that ICE staffers were ignoring his request for medical care. The brother, Nasser Paktiwal, said in an interview. He died hours later after being rushed to a hospital, ICE said in a news release. The Dallas County Medical Examiner's Office said on his death certificate that the man died from an adverse drug reaction to an unidentified substance, but it has declined to release the autopsy report, Paktiwal said. ICE said the man was picked up during a targeted enforcement operation and had been previously arrested after being accused of fraud and theft. If they know he is going through pain and he is asking for someone to help, what were they waiting for? Paktiwal said. The last breath? The hottest market on Kalshi is one the NBA doesn't think should exist. By Rick Mazey. LeBron James has spent two decades turning every move into a major event. This time, he's not the only one who stands to get paid. More than $250 million in trading volume, tied to where James will play next, has accumulated on prediction markets, including more than $200 million alone on Kalshi. The Miami Heat is the favorite, followed by the Cleveland Cavaliers, Golden State Warriors, and Philadelphia 76ers. The enormous sum is striking not simply because so much money is riding on one athlete's choice. James and a small circle of family members, agents, and team executives will determine the outcome, while a larger group of assistants, communications employees, contractors, reporters, and others could learn it before the public. That is precisely the sort of market the NBA has told federal regulators should not exist. Markets relating to officiating, injuries, league disciplinary actions, player or team transactions, or fan actions should be prohibited. Dan Spillane, the NBA's executive vice president and assistant general counsel, wrote in an April letter to the Commodity Futures Trading Commission, CFTC, the federal agency that regulates derivatives, including prediction markets. These markets are readily susceptible to manipulation and or improper use of confidential information and have a negative effect on perceived game and league integrity. Prediction markets allow users to buy and sell contracts tied to real-world events, with prices generally reflecting the market's estimate of an outcome's likelihood. A contract trading at 50 cents typically pays $1 if the event occurs and nothing if it does not. Trading volume measures the total value of the contracts bought and sold, not the amount committed by users. Prediction markets offer contracts on nearly anything, but sports have become one of their biggest draws, inviting comparisons to the legal sports betting industry that has exploded since 2018 and stirred controversy along the way. The companies resist the sportsbook label, describing their products as federally regulated event contracts and their customers as traders, not bettors. But to consumers, the basic proposition can look much the same. Put money behind a predicted outcome and profit if it occurs. The distinction is blurry enough that FanDuel and DraftKings now advertise during sporting events that their own prediction markets are available in California and Texas, two enormous states where conventional sports betting remains illegal, but prediction market trading is permitted. The sudden ascent of prediction markets has lawmakers, courts, and regulators scrambling to determine whether sports contracts are financial products or just another form of gambling. Meanwhile, the industry's popularity is soaring, especially among sports fans. Monthly trading volume on Kalshi and Polymarket, its two largest platforms, reached nearly $24 billion as of April, according to a data analysis by the Pew Research Center, which found that sports traders are more active and spend more than those trading on any other single subject, including cryptocurrency and politics. James is not the first athlete whose free agency has become tradable, but his prolonged decision has pushed the practice into a new frontier, turning a private personnel choice into a market with the scale and volatility more commonly associated with a presidential election or championship game. Nothing else in sports free agency has become close. On Kalshi, a market involving Kawhi Leonard attracted about $760,000 in trading volume, while one involving Bronny James, LeBron's son, generated $395,000. Markets involving baseball outfielder Kyle Tucker and NFL edge rusher Jalen Phillips drew $157,000 and $46,000, respectively. And in James's situation, his destination is merely the main event. Traders can also put money on whether he will announce his decision before Sunday, which conference he will join, whether his next contract will be worth more than $12.5 million, and even who will break the news of his landing spot. James, his agent, NBA insider Shams Charania of ESPN, or perhaps a member of James's family. After lamenting sports betting for decades, professional sports leagues have spent the past decade navigating their evolving relationship with sportsbook gambling, striking lucrative sponsorship and data agreements while trying to prevent players, coaches, and other insiders from wagering on their sports. Their relationship with prediction markets is developing unevenly. The NBA and NFL have sportsbook partners, but no prediction market partners. Major League Baseball has partnered with Polymarket, while the NHL has agreements with Polymarket and Kalshi. Those relationships do not necessarily grant leagues veto power over the contracts or exchange offers, but they provide a direct channel to raise integrity concerns and press those exchanges not to list subjects considered especially vulnerable to manipulation. By engaging this community, we are able to work together to create clear boundaries with the goal of mitigating risk while providing fan engagement opportunities, MLB Commissioner Rob Manfred said in a March statement. NBA Commissioner Adam Silver said this spring that the league had maintained an open line of communication with Kalshi and Polymarket and was not necessarily opposed to a licensing or data agreement.

contracts, share trading information with league investigators, and block athletes and other prohibited insiders from participating. While traditional sportsbooks are largely barred by state regulators from taking bets on James's free agency, prediction markets face no such restrictions. The CFTC requires exchanges to police cheating and manipulation, but generally lets them launch new contracts after effectively vouching that the offerings comply with federal rules. The agency can later review, challenge, or halt them. In guidance issued in March, the CFTC said sports contracts are generally less susceptible to manipulation when their outcomes depend on the combined performance of many participants over an extended competition. It highlighted greater concerns when the result rests on the actions of one person or a small group, the defining feature of a free agent decision. Carl Kennedy, an attorney at Catton, Muchin, Rosenman, who specializes in financial markets, told a House Agriculture Subcommittee Tuesday that the commission has been signaling skepticism toward contracts whose outcomes can be influenced by a single person. The CFTC's March advisory warned of heightened manipulation risks when a contract turns on the actions of one individual or a small group, and a proposed rule issued in June went further. Kalshi Chief Executive Tarek Mansour has argued that prediction exchanges already possess safeguards comparable to traditional financial markets. As a regulated financial market by the CFTC, we have the same rules as the NASDAQ and the NYSE, and we have the same mechanism of enforcement, Mansour said earlier this year on CNBC's Squawk Box. Yet when asked during the same appearance to consider who should be allowed to trade with advanced knowledge of an event, Mansour articulated the ambiguity facing the industry. What is information and what is insider information? He said. That ambiguity is not merely theoretical. Federal prosecutors charged an active-duty Army soldier with using classified information about a U.S. operation involving Venezuela to profit on Polymarket. Kalshi disciplined a Mr. Beast editor who traded on markets involving videos before they were released. And a White House teleprompter operator was placed on leave amid allegations that he used advance access to President Donald Trump's prepared remarks to trade on which words the president would say. Polymarket recently partnered with Chainalysis, a blockchain analytics company, to monitor trading activity and flag patterns that might indicate someone was acting on non-public information. But James's free agency also illustrates a harder problem. Market-moving information can surface through an ordinary mistake without any suspicious trade at all. On Tuesday night, the Miami Heat posted a link on its YouTube channel to a scheduled live stream titled LeBron James Introductory Press Conference. The link was subsequently deleted, and a team spokesperson said the video had been produced preemptively in case James signed with Miami and was mistakenly made public. Miami's implied probability on Kalshi quickly rose from about 37% to 47%. By Thursday afternoon, Miami was trading at roughly a 45% probability, compared with 28% for Cleveland, with similar prices on other platforms. The New Science of Cannabis and Sleep by Ariana Oinjung Cha. Larry Mitchell never thought much about the dreams he wasn't having. For years, while he regularly smoked cannabis, his dreams seemed to disappear. Then, last summer, he quit. Soon afterward, his nights became populated by a vivid nocturnal world unlike anything he had experienced before. There was the dream in which he was driving his old green 1985 Lincoln with its white leather seats, alongside his dead cousin, listening to SIBO. Another found him sitting on the steps outside a club, talking with friends. And then there were the sex dreams. They were so real and so electrifying, Mitchell said. I was excited to go to sleep,

0: Mitchell, a 51-year-old from the manufacturing hub of Kokomo, Indiana, who spent years working as a chef before taking a factory job, had inadvertently found himself at the center of one of sleep science's enduring mysteries. Cannabis alters consciousness in obvious ways while people are awake. Only recently have scientists begun to gain new understanding into how the drug reshapes dreaming, sleep architecture, and the brain's overnight housekeeping, but many basic questions remain unresolved. Learning how cannabis influences sleep could help people weigh its potential short-term benefits against possible long-term effects on sleep quality and brain health. Unlike a single medication with a fixed dose, cannabis comes in an enormous range of chemical profiles and products. More than 120 cannabinoids, different methods of consumption, ever-rising THC potency, and frequent use alongside tobacco or other drugs make it difficult to isolate what is driving any particular effect. That complexity has slowed the science, even as cannabis has become one of the country's most widely used psychoactive substances. Millions of Americans use cannabis, and for many, it has become part of a nightly ritual. But whether people reach for it as a sleep aid or for entirely different reasons, the drug doesn't stop working when they close their eyes. Sleep is often treated as a luxury rather than a necessity in the modern world, but science tells us that it's one of the most important determinants of human health. It's when the brain consolidates memory, clears metabolic waste, and orchestrates countless other key physiological processes. It is perhaps unsurprising, then, that so many people turn to cannabis in pursuit of a better night's sleep. A study published in June in Sleep Health, based on a nationally representative survey, estimated that roughly 9% of U.S. adults use cannabis as a sleep aid. Scientists have been studying the relationship between cannabis and sleep for more than half a century. By the 1970s, researchers had begun investigating the plant's two best-known cannabinoids, tetrahydrocannabinol, known as THC, and cannabidiol, known as CBD, for their effects on sleep and wakefulness. Early attention centered on THC, the primary psychoactive compound in cannabis, producing its intoxicating effects. Because THC appeared to induce drowsiness and shorten the time it takes to fall asleep, it was initially explored as a potential sleep medication. But newer hypnotic drugs became available that offered similar benefits with fewer psychoactive side effects. Subsequent research has revealed that different cannabinoids can have widely varying effects on sleep. In controlled laboratory studies, it looked like a dose of THC might help people fall asleep more quickly, but CBD showed little consistent evidence of directly promoting sleep. Its potential benefits appear to be indirect by reducing anxiety in some individuals. We know cannabis use is changing sleep. Whether it's for the good, as some people want to promote, or for the bad, we don't know, said Nicole Bowles, an associate professor at Oregon Health and Science University. Bowles has been studying the subject for about 10 years, since she was a graduate student and marijuana became legalized for recreational use in Oregon. She runs a laboratory focused specifically on how THC influences sleep. She said people who use cannabis have pretty consistently reported in studies that they get better sleep. But here's the catch. When scientists have attempted to measure sleep quality, nearly every study has shown it to be worse, including how often people wake up after falling asleep. In one small study, Bowles attached monitors to 9 people who had never tried marijuana and 9 who regularly used cannabis and tracked their sleep. All were healthy with no major health concerns. The conclusion? Cannabis seemed to not help their sleep at all. There is a mismatch between what people feel the cannabis is doing and what we are seeing objectively, she said. But helping people fall asleep is only part of the story. THC also appears to change what happens after sleep begins. Among the wildest anecdotal reports about cannabis use have to do with dreams. Many who are regular cannabis users report fewer dreams or remember fewer of them. Researchers have offered a compelling explanation. Laboratory studies suggest that THC suppresses rapid eye movement, or REM sleep, the third major stage of the sleep cycle, which is believed to play a critical role in memory consolidation, emotional regulation, and learning. Over the course of the night, the brain moves through a repeating sequence from light sleep into deep, slow-wave sleep, and then into REM sleep, the phase most closely associated with vivid, emotionally charged dreams. By reducing the time spent in REM, THC may also diminish the intensity and frequency of dreaming. Some of the strongest clues came from clinicians treating patients whose dreams had become pathological. A landmark 2015 double-blind placebo-controlled study led by Rakesh Jetty, a Canadian military psychiatrist, looked at the effects of a synthetic analog of THC on returning soldiers. They suffered from severe treatment-resistant post-traumatic stress disorder. The study showed that the right dose not only helped with hyperarousal during the day, but also quieted the former soldier's nightmares. Ryan Vandry, an experimental psychologist who helps run the Johns Hopkins Cannabis Science Laboratory, said THC exerts its effects by binding to the brain's cannabinoid receptors, which helped maintain a balance between excitatory and inhibitory neural activity. The brain's endocannabinoid system is really a system that balances arousal, he said. With chronic use, the brain adapts by reducing the number and sensitivity of these receptors. When THC use stops, the endocannabinoid system is temporarily unable to function normally, disrupting sleep regulation. While the study was small, it suggested that manipulating the brain's endocannabinoid system appeared to change not just sleep, but the content of dreams themselves. Sleep, it turns out, may have a way of settling its debts. After weeks or months of suppressed dreaming, users in studies and throughout social media who stop cannabis have described how the brain compensates with an explosive return of an unusually bizarre or emotional REM rebound. If dreams have a function, it may be to let the brain experiment safely. Some scientists have suggested it might serve as an overnight workshop that allows us to simulate threats, rehearse social encounters, strengthen memories, and process emotionally charged experiences before waking returns us to the real world. Just how harmful is it to stop dreaming? Matthew Hill, a neuroscientist at the University of Calgary, who studies the intersection of cannabinoids, stress, and sleep, believes there are reasons to think the loss of dreaming is not entirely benign. Some of the strongest evidence comes from people with cannabis use disorder, a medical condition marked by compulsive cannabis use. Hill said the disrupted sleep is among the most common and persistent symptoms these individuals experience. Evidence linking occasional cannabis use to dementia is inconclusive for now, but a 2025 study of more than 6 million adults published in JAMA Neurology found that cannabis use that is severe enough to require hospitalization or emergency care is linked to a 72% higher risk of a new dementia diagnosis in the following 5 years. One of the biggest challenges of quitting cannabis is what happens to sleep. When some people stop using it, they first experience insomnia, followed by a rebound in REM sleep that can trigger unusually vivid or even terrifying dreams. For some, those nightmares become so distressing that they drive a return to cannabis, creating a cycle in which the drug both suppresses dreaming and becomes the only reliable way to escape its rebound. I have talked to people in recovery who have really violent nightmares, and that's a factor for relapse, Hill said. I think the impact on sleep is considerable and scales up with potency. But the question of why we dream has never belonged to science alone. It encompasses neuroscience, philosophy, and spirituality. Mitchell's dreams have become less intense with time, but they still occur with regularity. He has no intention of using cannabis again, he said, because he does not want to lose the ability to dream once more. Mitchell believes that dreaming fuels his creativity. He continues to experiment with vegan recipes, stuffed green tomatoes, jackfruit birria tacos, sharing them online, and enjoys creating and playing music. He said he has come to see cannabis as stifling his creativity. Some people say it enhances it, he said. I feel like it slows you down. But even more important, dreaming connects him to those he has lost. Years ago, his cousin, who was also his closest friend and roommate, died at 43 of cancer that had spread to his throat. Mitchell keeps his ashes at home. In dreams, however, their conversations continue. Having dreams is very important, he said. They connect you to different timelines in life. They give you hints and signs of the future, and they can give you closure. That concludes this Friday's reading of the Washington Post. My name is Jean, and it's been my pleasure to read for you.
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2: 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Obituaries: All Nancy Lou Saylor. Nancy Saylor passed away peacefully on July 19, 2026. A devoted wife, mother, grandmother, great-grandmother, and great-great-grandmother, she was one of Martin County's most beloved community leaders. Nancy's greatest joy was always her family. She is survived by her husband of 71 years, Jack, 3 children, 6 grandchildren, 12 great-grandchildren, and 1 great-great-grandchild. Perhaps Nancy's greatest professional legacy was beautifying and serving her community and the creation and nurturing of the Chamber's Leadership Martin County program. Under her guidance, nearly 700 graduates completed the program, and to those graduates, Nancy was far more than a program director, she was simply mom. Those wishing to view the full obituary and share a message/memory are invited to go to Nancy's memorial page on the Forest Hills Funeral Home website, www.ForestHillsPalmCityFlorida.com. Posted online on July 23, 2026, published in Treasure Coast Antoinette M. Vach on June 21, 1935. July 12, 2026, Antoinette Vachon was born on June 21, 1935 in Armagh, province of Quebec, Canada. She was the 6th of 13 children born to Georges Langlois and Marie Caudron. Her siblings are Jeanette, Cecile, Leopold, Georges Neri, Aline, Oscar, André, Madeleine, Lucien, Benoit, Alphonse, and Marcel. She immigrated to the United States in 1955 to work as a candy dipper in her aunt's chocolate candy store, Bruno Chocolate Factory in F.T. Pierce, Florida. She met her husband Ovid J. Vachon there in 1957 and together raised 3 children, Dominic, M.J. Murray, Madeline, and Ovid Jr., D. 1983. She has three grandchildren, Christine Medasek, Louis Medasek, Nicholas Murray Vakhan, Madhurasundara Rajan, and Abigail Murray Vakhan. She has three great-grandchildren, Zachary Herlong, Jonathan Herlong, and Neil Sundara Rajan. Among her greatest joys was celebrating Christmas. For decades she created memorable Christmas Eve celebrations with a very decorated house in the French-Canadian tradition with wonderful food and desserts, especially pies, singing, guaranteed laughter, and presents for every single person who came. Receiving people in hospitality was one of her deep values. For many years she was widely known for making the finest orange juice in the region. She was like a wine connoisseur who could blend varieties of oranges to the best the juice could be. She made beautiful quilts and even won a grand champion for one at the 4-H County Fair. A spirit of joy and laughter was the most prominent theme of her life. She was known for countless practical jokes and playful times with water balloons and water guns, orchestrating the most playful times with children and adults alike. She loved dogs, birds, and the simple country life. She often said being a mother and a grandmother was the greatest joy in her life. In lieu of flowers, donations may be made to St. Mark's Catholic Church, John Carroll High School, St. Anastasia Catholic School, or Treasure Coast Hospice. A visitation will be held at Hazley Funeral Home in Fort Pierce on Thursday, July 16, 2026 from 5 p.m. to 7 p.m. and a Mass of Christian burial will be held on Friday, July 17, 2026 at 10 a.m. at St. Mark the Evangelist Catholic Church, 1924 Zephyr Avenue, Fort Pierce, Florida, 34982, with burial at Hillcrest Memorial Gardens to follow. An online guest book may be signed at www.hazleyfuneralhome.com, posted online on July 13, 2026, published in Treasure Coast. Betty B. Akins. Betty B. Akins was born in 1932, at home, in Bullock County, Georgia. She was the daughter of Pleasant B. and Daisy Brannan and the youngest of the 14 children. After graduating from Statesboro High School, she attended Georgia Southern College, graduating in 1953. She spent her first year teaching in Vidalia, Georgia, and was married to Jones Akins in January 1954. They moved to Fort Pierce, Florida in 1956, where she taught elementary school for 30 years, first at Fairlawn Elementary, then C.A. Moore Elementary, and then at Lawnwood Elementary, retiring in 1986. She became a member of Alpha Delta Kappa, Honorary Teachers Sorority in 1959 and was active for over 60 years. She loved bridge and started playing in college and played into her 90s. Mrs. Akins was a member of First Baptist Church, Fort Pierce for over 60 years. She is predeceased by Jones Akins, her beloved husband, and survived by numerous nieces and nephews. A special thank you to the aides that assisted her over the past 2 years, and especially to Nicole McDonald, who provided Betty with special care over the last year. In lieu of flowers, please give to your favorite charity or to Bethlehem Primitive Baptist Church, C/O James Deal, 210 Jonathan Road, Statesboro, Georgia, 30458. Visitation will be held at Hazley Funeral Home, Fort Pierce from 1 to 3 p.m. on Wednesday, July 15, 2026, with burial to follow at 3:30 p.m. at White City Cemetery. An online guest book may be signed at www.hazleyfuneralhome.com, posted online on July 13, 2026, published in Treasure Coast. George E. Mortimer, 82, passed away July 20, 2026. 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Helga Rinesmith. Helga passed away peacefully on July 2, 2026, with her family around her at the age of 92. Visit NeptuneZosietti.com for a detailed obituary, posted online on July 17, 2026, published in Treasure Coast. Jean Teresa Nugent, 93, passed away July 14, 2026. 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John Charles Russo, 90, passed away July 21, 2026. 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Judy Ann Gardner, 87, passed away July 2, 2026. 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Posted online on July 14, 2026, published in Treasure Coast. Mark Montgomery. Mark R. Montgomery, age 77, passed away peacefully after a brief decline in health on Friday, July 17, 2026, at the Elizabeth House in Flat Rock, North Carolina. Born on August 16, 1948, in Martin County, Florida, Mark was the son of the late Lavere Montgomery and Betty Ann Balthrop Montgomery. In addition to his parents, Mark was preceded in death by his sister, Jen Montgomery. Mark attended St. Lucie County Schools, graduating in 1966 from Dan McCarty High School. He attended IRCC and transferred to the University of Georgia, completing his bachelor's degree in real estate. There he met and married the love of his life, Dee Gibson. Upon graduation, they moved to Fort Pierce, where they lived for 39 years. Mark and Dee have called Lake Lure, North Carolina, home since 2020. A lifelong businessman, Mark was the owner and broker of Montgomery Realty in Fort Pierce, Florida, where he specialized in the selling of agricultural and commercial properties in and around St. Lucie County, Florida. Mark's expertise was in groves and ranch land covering the Treasure Coast. He took great pride in his work and the relationships he cultivated along the way. For over 30 years, Mark was the administrator for the FTNA Montgomery Project. He helped new members navigate their DNA stories, helping them discover Montgomery family connections and relationships. Mark researched his own family's ancestry for years, hoping to break down the genealogical brick walls to further understand his family tree. Some of Mark's favorite pastimes were spent with his family diving and fishing on the Indian River. As a teenager, he loved to surf, and his surfboard was one of the biggest, around at 11 feet long. He also enjoyed taking his family to their ancestral home place in Natchez, Mississippi. As often as possible, Mark, Dee, and Eric would retreat to Natchez, enjoying the property's ridges, ravines, and creeks. He loved to work the bulldozer and tractor, whether it was cutting hay or piling up logs. The family also spent innumerable hours four-wheeling in the creeks and riding on the high ridges of the Montgomery home place. Mark was happiest spending time with his family at home in Fort Pierce, Florida, and later in Lake Lure, North Carolina. He lovingly supported his wife Dee's stained glass projects by helping her with framing and installation. A faithful Christian, Mark was a devoted member of Fairfield Mountains Chapel in Lake Lure. He took great joy in being part of the church family and could be found serving wherever he was needed most. Those left to cherish his memory include his wife of 55 years, Margaret Dee Gibson Montgomery, his son, Eric Scott Montgomery, and wife, Renee, of Orlando, Florida, and his beloved granddaughter, Mandy Bell Montgomery. Mark felt the love of family from Dee's siblings, Paige, Jim, and Jeannie, and they considered him a brother in every way. A memorial service to celebrate Mark's life will be held on Thursday, July 23, 2026, at 11 a.m. at Fairfield Mountains Chapel, with Pastor Kevin Anderson officiating. Following the service, the family will gather with friends during a reception in the chapel's fellowship hall. Mark was a devoted husband, loving father, and proud grandfather. He treasured time spent with his family and friends, and while he will be dearly missed, his memory will forever be in the hearts of those who love him. Posted online on July 19, 2026, published in Treasure Coast. Mary Jean Martin. It is with profound sadness that the family of Mary Jean R. Martin, née Bueller, 98, announces her passing on April 30, 2026 at the VNA Hospice House in Vero Beach, Florida. Prior to her death, she was a resident of the Willowbrook Court Skilled Nursing Facility at the Axe Indian River Estates community for 6 years. Jean was the heart of our family. Her love for us was unconditional, her concern for our well-being was ever present. As her family grew to include grand and great-grandchildren in multiple states, she strove to keep up with the details of everyone's lives. Although her loss is deeply felt, her devotion to her family was life-changing for us all and is an important part of her legacy. She was predeceased, heartbreakingly in 2020, by the love of her life and husband of nearly 69 years, John Jack M. Martin. She is survived by her devoted family, sons Michael, Jennifer, of Vienna, Virginia, and Kenny, Barbaran, of Knoxville, Tennessee, and daughters Elaine Teak Ryan, Armin, of Ramsey, New Jersey, and Kathy Martin of Vero Beach, Florida. She was the proud Nana and Grandma of Jeffrey, Christine Ballin, and Timothy, Lisa Weckstein, Martin, Joseph, Shelby, Alexander, and Daniel Teak Ryan, and Shane, Kelly, Reagan, Michael Techiera, and Bryn Martin. Since 2019, Jean delighted in the births of her six great-grandchildren, Edward, Madeleine, Audrey, Alice, Walter, and Henry. In addition, she was honored to be step-grandmother to five grand and seven great-grandchildren. Jean is also survived by her younger sister, Carol, Lawrence, Thomas of Pittsburgh, PA. Her parents, Mary and Eugene Bueller, and younger siblings Shirley, Paul, and Patricia, all of Pittsburgh, predeceased her. Jean was born on July 17, 1927 in Pittsburgh, PA, where she was raised. During her high school years, she was known for her love of all sports, especially bowling and basketball, her sewing skills, and her artistic ability, all of which she continued to demonstrate throughout her life. After graduating high school, she worked at the Hospital Service Association of Pittsburgh. Although Jean grew up a mere 3 miles from Jack in Pittsburgh and their families knew one another, it wasn't until 1948 that they met at a church dance. After a 3-year courtship, they married in 1951. In 1959, Jack's management career with UPS called for their relocation to the NYC metropolitan area. There they settled into the New Jersey suburb of Dumont, where they raised their 4 children. Jean was a homemaker and she enabled her family to thrive through her multiple full-time roles including wife, mother, advisor, bookkeeper, referee, coach, hostess, volunteer, and handywoman. At St. Mary's Catholic Church, she was a member of the Altar and Rosary Society and Cursillo groups and a Eucharistic minister. She was also a member of the local women's club. Upon Jack's retirement in 1986, they relocated to Tobyhanna, PA, where they attended St. Anne's Catholic Church and were members of the Pocono Farms Country Club. For over 25 years, they also spent some of the winter months on their favorite island, Barbados, where they developed many wonderful, lasting friendships. In 1998, Jean and Jack bought their home in the Bent Pine Golf Club community in Vero Beach, Florida, where they enjoyed many fun years as golf and social members. During that time, they were parishioners of St. Helen Catholic Church. In 2011, they quit the snowbird life to live in Vero Beach full-time. In 2017, they relocated to the Indian River Estates Axe Retirement Community in Vero and became parishioners of St. John of the Cross Catholic Church. Over the years, they enjoyed and generously supported the theater, symphony, art museum, and a variety of charitable causes in Vero Beach. In retirement, Jean and Jack enjoyed traveling the U.S. and the world, enjoying wonderful adventures and making new friends along the way. They passed on their love of travel to their grandchildren by accompanying them on trips to Alaska and Europe. Jean enjoyed painting, sewing, crafting, swimming, tennis, golf, and some cross-country skiing in her retirement years. She loved to play mahjong and various card games. Jean was smart and resourceful, kind, considerate, and emphatically fair. She was known, even in her high school days, for being a genuine friend. She didn't like being the center of attention, but she did love when friends at Indian River Estates complimented her beautiful white hair. She had a quick wit and great sense of humor which were still evident in her 98th year. Although her passing leaves us grieving, we are comforted knowing that Jean and Jack are now reunited and still loving and watching over their family from an even better vantage point. Cremation was provided by Thomas S. Lowther Funeral Home and Amp, Crematory in Vero Beach, Florida. A joint funeral mass will be celebrated for Jean and Jack at 10 a.m. on September 26, 2026 at St. Philip Catholic Church in Pittsburgh, the same church in which they were married 75 years ago. It will be followed by interment in Resurrection Cemetery and a family celebration of life. Funeral services will be provided by the Safransky/Everline Funeral Home of Carnegie, PA. Donations in Jean's memory can be made to the Axe Legacy Foundation, 2250 Indian Creek Boulevard, West Vero Beach, Florida, 32966, with the memo for Samaritan Fund in memory of Mary Jean Martin. Arrangements are by Thomas S. Lowther Funeral Home and Amp, Crematory, Vero Beach. An online guest book is available at www.lowtherfamily.com, posted online on July 16, 2026, published in Treasure Coast. Mary Jo Mark. Mary Jo Mark passed away peacefully on May 17, 2026, in Knoxville, Tennessee. She was born in Ashtabula, Ohio on March 20, 1942 to Clifford M. Luce and Genevieve, Jen, T. Luce. Mary Jo lived with her parents and brother Myron Luce in Ashtabula until they moved to Stuart, Florida in the 1950s. Her father built a successful chrysanthemum business, Sun Mums. Mary Jo spent a lot of time in the greenhouses with her father, which is where her love of gardening began. She graduated from Martin County High School in 1960. Mary Jo met Gordon Allen Mark, Jr., Allen, in the 1960s, and they were married on February 22, 1969. Allen built a successful business, and Mary Jo was fortunate to be able to stay home and raise their three children, Jennifer, Joe, and Scott. The family enjoyed family trips out west, boating in Stuart, and yearly summer trips to Isla Morada, Florida. Mary Jo loved to cook, garden, needlepoint, and was an avid sewer. While raising her children, she typically had a beautiful garden where she grew many vegetables and herbs. In the sewing room Allen built for her, she created beautiful pillows, clothing, blankets, quilts, and handbags. Mary Jo opened Mary Jo's Needles and Pins in the late 1980s, where she happily catered to other sewers and quilters. The store closed when Allen and Mary Jo purchased an Airstream camper and began traveling around the United States with other Airstream owners. Eventually they sold their home on SE St. Lucie Boulevard, traded in their Airstream camper for a motorhome, and set off as full-time travelers. Over the next 6 years they traveled to many parts of the United States, including Alaska, as well as Canada. Oftentimes their travels led them to visit their children, who were beginning to start families of their own in Virginia, Chicago, Knoxville, and Jacksonville. They enjoyed coordinating camping trips with their children and grandchildren. In 2005, Mary Jo and Allen settled in St. Augustine, Florida, on several acres on Joe Ashton Road. They continued to add to the property when Allen built Mary Jo a customized sewing room. She spent many hours sewing beautiful baby and toddler clothes, blankets, quilts, jackets, and handbags. She quickly mastered embroidery and made beautiful smocks for her grandchildren. She belonged to several sewing clubs in St. Augustine and Jacksonville, where she met many other sewers who quickly became her friends. The landscape on their property was dense with beautiful trees, flowers, and shrubs. She lovingly tended to their property, planted a garden most years, and always made sure their many bird feeders were full. She took great joy in sharing her love of gardening and sewing with her grandchildren as they got older. Mary Jo's greatest joy was her grandchildren. She loved them dearly and they adored her and miss her dearly. Mary Jo is survived by her children, Jennifer Gladwin, Rob, of Knoxville, TN, Gordon Allen Mark III Jo, Meredith, of Jacksonville, FL, and Scott Mark, Heather, of Jacksonville, Florida. She is also survived by her brother Myron Mike Luce, Susie, of Stuart, Florida. Her grandchildren will always remember the wonderful camping trips taken, as well as time spent with Grammy and Grandpa at Joe Ashton. Gunnar, Sarah, and Riley Gladwin, Knoxville, Alex, and Kate Mark, Jacksonville, Addison, and Alan Mark, Jacksonville. Posted online on July 18, 2026, published in Treasure Coast. Michael Gorelski, 65, passed away July 10, 2026. 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Peter William Crane. Peter William Crane, 88, of Boynton Beach, Florida, passed away peacefully on July 9, 2026. Born in New Rochelle, New York, he proudly served in the National Guard and enjoyed a career in information technology. He is survived by his partner in crime, Jean Crane, three daughters, sister, grandchildren, great-grandchildren, extended family, and friends. To leave a condolence and view the full obituary, please visit www.scobbycombsbowdenfuneralhome.com. 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Robert M. Ferguson, 89, passed away July 14, 2026. Arrangements provided by All County Funeral Home and AMP, Crematory, Stewart, FL. Posted online on July 15, 2026, published in Treasure Coast. Sam Evans. John Samuel Evans passed away peacefully on July 17, 2026, with his wife Kathy and daughters Kathy Jean and Annie Lou at his side. Sam was born in Norfolk, Virginia on March 23, 1939, to Captain Gilbert Russell Evans and Myrtle Evans, née Tuttle. As a U.S. Coast Guard family, Sam, his brother Russell, and parents moved every few years, but they always found time in Norfolk during holiday seasons, summers, and his father's deployments. An old-fashioned Southern gentleman, Sam was very proud of his family's Southern heritage from the tidewaters of Virginia and coastal North Carolina. He finished his last 2 years of high school in Norfolk and then was accepted into the U.S. Coast Guard Academy in New London Court, where he spent a total of 3 years. He finished college obtaining an engineering degree at Fairleigh Dickinson University in New Jersey, where he met the love of his life, Kathy. They married and have two wonderful daughters who have both provided them with a great deal of help in their senior years. Upon graduation, Sam started his career as an engineer for Pratt & Amp, Whitney Aircraft, then Ford Motor Company, and later a senior project engineer at Ethicon, a Johnson & Amp, Johnson company. He began his construction business, first doing home improvements, roofing, and siding, and eventually building vacation homes in Saw Creek Estates in the Pocono Mountains. At age 48, Sam sold the business to his friends Larry and Joan Cusava and retired to South Florida. Sam designed their home in Queens Cove on North Hutchinson Island, and to no one's surprise, the first Clio II and Flats boat were soon docked behind their home. A few years later, both daughters and their families, and Kathy's mother, moved to Florida. Life was good. Always wanting to help his family, Sam provided funds to his son-in-law, Marcos, to start their joint operation of two successful Surf Pro franchises. An avid outdoorsman throughout his life, Sam felt most at home on the water, in the woods, on the golf course, and on his patio watching the Florida wildlife. Fishing, diving, and living from the bounty of the sea was a great adventure for Sam. He particularly enjoyed preparing family dinners using lobsters and fish that he had caught. You never had to ask Sam twice to go for a boat ride. Sam was also a member of the Hibiscus Monday Night group of Alcoholics Anonymous. He never planned it, but on July 29, 2023, he celebrated 50 years of sobriety, achieved one day at a time. He was preceded in death by his parents Russell and Myrtle, his brother Russell, and nephews Russell, Michael, and Johnny. Sam is survived by his wife of 63 years, Kathy, daughter Kathleen Marsiglia, and her husband Dan, granddaughter Julia Lederer and great-granddaughter Aurora Gallagher, and daughter Anne Vallejos and grandchildren Marco and Maria Alejandra Vallejos. Services will be held at Hazley Funeral Home, 3015 Okeechobee Road, Fort Pierce, at 12 p.m. on Friday, July 24, 2026. Interment will be immediately afterwards in the family burial plot in the Garden of Madonna at Hillcrest Memorial Gardens, North US 1, Fort Pierce. Following the burial there will be a reception at the Pelican Yacht Club, 1120 Seaway Drive, Fort Pierce. An online guest book may be signed at www.hazleyfuneralhome.com, posted online on July 21, 2026, published in Treasure Coast. Stanley Klein. Stanley D. Klein passed away on July 7, 2026 at age 88. He was born in New York and lived a life marked by hard work and devotion to family. A proud veteran, Stanley served his country in the U.S. Navy on the USS Tarawa from 1956 to 1958 during the Suez Canal crisis and in the Navy Reserves until 1962. His sense of duty went beyond military service as he gave his time and energy as a volunteer firefighter in New York. He built a remarkable career through determination and an unwavering work ethic and an entrepreneurial and ambitious spirit which was born out of a desire to provide for his family. He was a member of the AFL-CIO in the sand and gravel industry in New York. After relocating to FL, he became a member of the Teamsters Union and worked in the concrete industry. He later founded Weatherby Nursery in Fort Pierce and operated the Red Barn, a produce and fresh food market in Fort Pierce. He also owned and operated SK Landscaping and Lawn Maintenance along with a tree farm and other nurseries in PSL. He was a charter member of the PSL Moose, received a PSL Police Department Civic Award, sponsored a Little League team, was honored by a Certificate of Appreciation from the Masons and was a member of the PSL Chamber of Commerce. Stanley was highly regarded in the community because of his strong presence and his unabashed fearlessness. His children remember him as an authority figure whose main job was protector and provider. He brought great comfort and a sense of security to them as children and friendship when they became adults. He was considered the best dad ever and the best papa ever. Stanley enjoyed boating, golfing, yard work followed by a beer in the pool, visiting family, movies, and dining out. These simple pleasures were made richer by the people he shared them with. He is survived by his beloved wife of 65 years, Susan, and his five children, Stephen, Elizabeth, Joseph, Anne, Deirdre and grandchildren, Alyssa, Michelle, Sarah, Michael, Sophia, Juliet, Alec, and Kate, and great-grandchild Remy, and many in-laws, nieces, nephews, and cousins. He was preceded in death by his parents Stephen and Alice Klein and his sisters Johanna Lazuaki and Debbie Klein. The full obituary can be found at www.yatesfuneralhome.com, posted online on July 13, 2026, published in Treasure Coast. Sue Ellen Marie Lave, 63, passed away July 9, 2026. Arrangements provided by All County Funeral Home and AMP, Crematory, Stuart, Florida, posted online on July 11, 2026, published in Treasure Coast. Thomas A. Stout, Sister Colonel Thomas A. Stout, Senior, U.S. Air Force retired, slipped the surly bonds of earth on Saturday, July 11, 2026, with his loving wife of 75 years, Kitty, by his side. Tom was born in New Orleans to shipbuilder Arthur W. Stout and Wilhelmina E. Dufresne. The family lived briefly in Houston before settling in the greater New York City area. He attended Dwight School for Boys on Park Avenue and lived at the Waldorf Astoria, later graduated high school in Tenafly, New Jersey. After high school, Tom enlisted in the United States Air Force and married his childhood sweetheart, the beautiful Catherine Madran, Kitty, Brown. Together they embraced the military life wholeheartedly, moving 24 times in 27 years and having their three children in three different places. As a B-47 and later B-52 pilot, Tom earned a coveted command pilot rating as well as numerous awards and decorations, including the Legion of Merit. He rose quickly through the ranks from airman no class to colonel and was selected to travel on the first American Air Force team to Communist China after President Nixon opened trade. His most proud accomplishment was to serve as lead Air Force negotiator with the Soviet Air Force in the Strategic Arms Limitation Talks, SALT, to eliminate or reduce the number of nuclear weapons in the world. Tom converted to Catholicism after he survived a tragic B-52 crash in Utah where five of his fellow crew members perished. Also during his military career, Tom earned a bachelor's degree and two master's. After retiring from the Air Force, Tom and Kitty settled in Mobile, Alabama. They worked in various areas for the Archdiocese of Mobile, including marriage counseling and public affairs. Tom, along with his son Tom, Jr., founded Video One Teleproductions to produce videos, TV commercials, and televised mass for the homebound. Photography was a longtime hobby of Tom's. He was a lifelong learner and early adopter of technology. Once he got things figured out, he was ready to move on to explore something new. After turning the video production business over to his son, Tom and Kitty moved to Charter Club in Palm City. Never one to really retire, he continued his love of aviation, his hobby of computers, known to some as Mr. Mac, and his philosophizing with other retired men at Panera Bread. Tom was also a fixture at Holy Redeemer Catholic Church, tapping his feet and hands to Mickey Maniscalco and the band's uplifting music. Tom spent his final 20 months at Palm City Nursing and Rehab, where he received excellent care from the loving staff. He is survived by his wife Kitty, daughters Christine Thomas, Michael, of Greeley Co. and Catherine Madran Crow, Clifford Patrick, of Palm City, and grandson Dorian Thomas, of Los Angeles. He is preceded in death by his parents, his beloved Sonny Boy, Tom Stout Jr., his sister, Mary Jane Tsviner, his brother, Arthur Stout, a niece and a nephew, many dear friends and colleagues from his long life, and his lost crew members. Military honors and committal ceremony will be held on Monday, August 24th at South Florida Veterans Cemetery, Lake Worth, Florida. Donations in Colonel Stout's honor may be made to Wounded Veterans Relief Fund, 300 Prosperity Farms Road, North Palm Beach, Florida 33408. Posted online on July 22, 2026, published in Treasure Coast Indian River Online. Florida City looking to grow again with mega 55 plus housing community. A 900 home age restricted community has received preliminary approval from Sebastian City Council for a zoning and land use change, and now is awaiting state review before moving forward. Crestwind is the latest Coulter Homes project presented to the City Council. The 382 acres south of 69th Street and east of 82nd Avenue was annexed into the city May 26. Having the development within city limits would give Sebastian greater control over the project, council members said. Small Florida farms endangered as Sebastian keeps annexing rural land. Florida City considers developments to bring almost 700 homes. Large-scale developments have new zoning rules in this Florida city. The property, currently zoned agricultural, received preliminary approval July 8 to change the future land use designation to very low density residential and zoning to city planned unit development residential. The large-scale land use change requires a state review, which can take up to 30 days before the City Council can hold the second and final public hearing. The property is adjacent to the 2,044-acre Graves Brothers property, which was annexed in 2023 but remains undeveloped. The City Council has said projects annexed into the city would have to comply with greater restrictions from the city than from Indian River County, a major factor in the city's decision to annex multiple parcels within the past year. Annexing the property also was expected to bring Sebastian $2.5 million through about $1.8 million in property taxes and additional fees, according to city reports. Coulter Homes plans to develop Crestwind into a 55-plus community, where at least one resident of each home must be 55 or older. The development would include an amenity center built on 8.29 acres and about 83 acres of lakes of trails. The project would be completed in five phases. Coulter Homes would extend the utility infrastructure and implement road improvements outside the community, city staff said. While some residents have favored the annexations as a way to manage growth, others have expressed concern about the large-scale developments altering the city's character. It's not consistent with what's going on in our community, former City Council member Damian Gilliams told the City Council on July 8. This is going to have a big impact on this community, and you are setting the standards for the future. Gilliam said he was concerned about the aftermath when the development is completed. We're going to bring these guys in. They're going to profit, he said. They're going to leave, and we're going to be stuck with all this traffic. Colleen Wixon is the Indian River County Government Watchdog reporter for TC Palm and Treasure Coast newspapers. Florida home prices rise, as one Treasure Coast county nearly peaks. Home prices continue to rise on the Treasure Coast, with prices in Martin County peaking at among the highest in years. Median sale prices in all three Treasure Coast counties increased in June compared to June 2025. The median sale price in Martin County was $655,000, the highest since August 2022. You are seeing some of the pricing for Martin and St. Lucie creep up a little bit, but still much lower comparatively to the southern tri-county area of Palm Beach, Broward, and Miami, said Jonathan Dolphus, chairman-elect of Miami Realtors Plus Our World. The number of home sales rose in all three Treasure Coast counties compared to last year. Sales being up is a good sign, Dolphus said. The market has kind of settled. The 30-year and 15-year fixed mortgage rates fell to 6.43% and 5.79%, respectively, during the last week of June, according to Freddie Mac's mortgage survey. People have gotten used to where the market is at, where the interest rates are, Dolphus said. People are settling in and starting to purchase homes. Median sale price rose in all three Treasure Coast counties in June compared to last year. The number of home sales rose in all three Treasure Coast counties in June compared to last year. The number of homes on the market fell in all three Treasure Coast counties in June compared to last year. The benchmark for a balanced market favoring neither buyers nor sellers is 5.5 months of inventory. Anything higher is considered a buyer's market, and anything lower is a seller's market. All three Treasure Coast counties leaned more toward a seller's market in June compared to last year. The median time between a seller listing their house and signing a contract was longer in St. Lucie and Indian River counties and shorter in Martin County in June compared to last year. Jack Randall is TC Palm's economy and real estate reporter. You can reach him at jack.randall@tcpalm.com. Looking for fun things to do this weekend? Here are our top 5 events looking for fun things to do this weekend on the Treasure Coast. E. Pierpont has you covered with her top 5 weekend events for Martin, St. Lucie, and Indian River counties for July 24th to 26th. St. Lucie Online NFL Players Best Wings Spot in Florida opened second restaurant, a small family-owned restaurant that served its famous chicken wings for almost 27 years is now open with a second location. Martin Online firefighter layoffs or service cuts loom if Florida tax reform passes. 1 in 3 Martin County firefighters might lose their jobs if the statewide property tax reform proposal passes in November and fire services remain unchanged, according to the Fire Rescue Department. Alternatively, the department could shutter 3 fire stations and shut down specialized operations such as the hazardous materials, dive, and technical operations if all personnel are protected from cuts. Both scenarios are laid out in a presentation that Martin County Fire Rescue plans to make to the County Commission July 28. Here are 5 key points to know. The cuts or closures could happen over 2 years in fiscal years 2028 and 2029. Voters on November 3 will consider Amendment 3, which would increase the homestead exemption to $150,000 in fiscal year 2027 and to $250,000 in fiscal year 2028. Martin County Fire Rescue stands to lose $16.5 million over those 2 years, as property tax revenue shrinks. Fire Rescue is almost certain to lose personnel if property tax reform passes, according to the presentation. 64 firefighters could be laid off in 2028 and 52 in 2029, if no services are cut and the county fails to raise more revenue. Keith Burbank is a watchdog reporter for TC Palm, covering Martin County. He can be reached at keith.burbank@tcpalm.com. Florida bar drops THC drinks for ban 2026. Becoming a cafe coffee house. A Stewart bar is expanding with a cafe and extended hours, but eliminating its signature hemp-based THC drinks ahead of a federal ban taking effect November 13. Obituaries: today Nancy Lou Saylor. Nancy Saylor passed away peacefully on July 19, 2026. a devoted wife, mother, grandmother, great-grandmother, and great-great-grandmother, she was one of Martin County's most beloved community leaders.

Marie are invited to go to Nancy's memorial page on the Forest Hills Funeral Home website, www.ForestHillsPalmCityFlorida.com. Posted online on July 23, 2026, published in Treasure Coast Sports Online. Kansas City Royals at Detroit Tigers. Odds, picks and predictions: the Kansas City Royals, 43-60, and Detroit Tigers, 48-54, play the first game Thursday of a four-game AL Central Series in Detroit, Michigan. First pitch from Comerica Park is at 6:40 p.m. Eastern Time. Let's analyze MLB odds around the Royals versus Tigers odds and make our expert MLB picks and predictions for the best bets. Season Series, Tigers lead 4-2. The Royals head out on a 10-game road trip riding plenty of momentum. Kansas City went 5-1 on its post-All-Star homestand, capped by a 3-game sweep of the San Francisco Giants, with all three wins coming by one run. The challenge now shifts to the road, where the Royals have struggled, 17-33. The Tigers return home with plenty of momentum after winning series against the Los Angeles Angels and Chicago Cubs to open the second half. Despite sitting fourth in the AL Central, Detroit owns a healthy +28 run differential. Now the Tigers look to keep rolling during a 7-game homestand, where they've gone a solid 27-23. RHP Randy Dobnak vs RHP Troy Melton. Dobnak, 0-0, 1.93 ERA, makes his second start and fourth appearance. He has a 1.50 whip, 5.1 BB/9 and 4.5 K/9 in 14 innings. Melton, 5-1, 1.80 ERA, makes his 10th start. He has a 0.87 whip, 2.5 BB/9 and 8.2 K/9 in 55 innings. 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Sign up today. Tigers 5, Royals 2 pass. I like the Tigers, -210, Thursday, but not at those odds. Bet Tigers -1.5, +100. Detroit has owned this matchup all season, winning 4 of the first 6 meetings with Kansas City, and everything lines up for another convincing victory at Comerica Park. The biggest edge is on the mound. Melton has been electric, allowing just 3 ERA over his last 5 starts, 29 and 1/3 innings, while continuing to establish himself as one of Detroit's most reliable arms. Kansas City counters with Dobnak, who owns a 4.61 career ERA and doesn't miss many bats. The Royals also bring one of baseball's worst road records, 17-33, into Detroit, while the Tigers have played solid baseball at home, 27-23. Add in Kansas City's bottom-tier pitching staff and unreliable bullpen, and it's hard to trust the visitors to keep this game close. Detroit has the better starter, the better pitching staff and home field advantage. Lay the run line and expect the Tigers to win by multiple runs. 4 of the first 6 meetings between these AL Central rivals have stayed below the total, and recent trends point the same way. Detroit has seen the under cash in 4 of its last 6 games, while Kansas City is 2-1 to the under over its last 3. Add in Melton, who has allowed just 3 ERA over his last 5 starts, and this shapes up as a low-scoring affair. Take the under 8.5, -115. For more sports betting picks and tips, check out sportsbookwire.com and BetFTW. 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Minnesota Twins at Cleveland Guardians. Odds, picks and predictions: the Minnesota Twins, 50-53, and the Cleveland Guardians, 54-49, wrap up a 4-game AL Central Series Thursday at Progressive Field in Cleveland, Ohio. First pitch is scheduled for 1:10 p.m. Eastern Time. 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
Season series.

0: Series, Twins lead 5-4. The Twins posted a 10-6 victory as short dogs, plus 122, as the over, 8, cashed Wednesday. SS3B Brooks Lee went 2-for-5 with a homer and 4 RBIs, while DH Josh Bell had a single in 5 at-bats with 2 RBIs. LF Trevor Larnach also launched a homer, while finishing 2-for-4 with a walk, 2 runs scored and 3 RBIs out of the leadoff spot. Guardians 1B Kyle Manzardo was a bright spot for the home side, going 3-for-5 with a double, homer, 2 runs scored and 2 RBIs. While Cleveland lost, 3B Jose Ramirez, hand, was activated from the 15-day injured list after missing the past 5 weeks due to left-hand surgery. He was hurt June 13 after being hit on the hand by a pitch against the Detroit Tigers. Ramirez finished 2-for-5 with a run scored and 2 RBIs. The Twins halted a 4-game skid Wednesday. The over cashed, but the under is still 7-3 across the past 10 games. For the Guardians, they slipped to 7-3 in the past 10 outings. The under is 7-3 in that 10-game span, too. RHP Taj Bradley vs. RHP Gavin Williams Bradley, 9-4, 3.85 ERA, makes his 20th start. He has a 1.25 whip, 3.6 BB/9 and 10.4 K/9 in 107 and two-thirds innings. Williams, 10-5, 4.00 ERA, makes his 21st start. He has a 1.15 whip, 2.8 BB/9 and 10.9 K/9 in 119 and one-third innings. Provided by BetMGM Sportsbook, access USA Today Sports Scores and Sports Betting Odds Hub for a full list. 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Twins 4, Guardians 3. The Twins, plus 120, are the lean as slight underdogs, so proceed with caution. Williams has struggled lately, and Bradley has picked up a victory in 2 starts against the Guardians already this season. Until Williams shows signs of turning things around, keep fading him. The Twins plus 1.5, minus 185, are a little on the expensive side, costing you nearly 2 times your potential return. Avoid. Under 7.5, minus 105, is the lean, but go with a half unit play at most here, too. The over is 3-1 in the past 4 games for the Twins, but the under is 9-4 across the past 13 outings. The total has gone low in 2 straight outings by Bradley, too. For the Guardians, the total has gone high in 3 of the past 4 outings, too, but the under is 7-3 in the past 10 outings, too. For Williams, the total has cashed under in all 3 straight in July. For more sports betting picks and tips, check out sportsbookwire.com and BetFTW. 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Tampa Bay Rays at Toronto Blue Jays. Odds, picks and predictions: the Tampa Bay Rays, 59-42, and the Toronto Blue Jays, 46-56, wrap up a 4-game AL East Series Thursday at Rogers.
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0: Treasure Coast Newspapers, July 24, 2026 various Treasure Coast newspapers. Unspecified Sam Evans. John Samuel Evans passed away peacefully on July 17, 2026 with his wife Kathy and daughters Kathy Jean and Annie Lou at his side. Sam was born in Norfolk, Virginia on March 23, 1939 to Captain Gilbert Russell Evans and Myrtle Evans, née Tuttle. As a U.S. Coast Guard family, Sam, his brother Russell, and parents moved every few years, but they always found time in Norfolk during holiday seasons, summers, and his father's deployments. An old-fashioned Southern gentleman, Sam was very proud of his family's Southern heritage from the tidewaters of Virginia and coastal North Carolina. He finished his last 2 years of high school in Norfolk and then was accepted into the U.S. Coast Guard Academy in New London Court, where he spent a total of 3 years. He finished college obtaining an engineering degree at Fairleigh Dickinson University in New Jersey, where he met the love of his life, Kathy. They married and have two wonderful daughters who have both provided them with a great deal of help in their senior years. Upon graduation, Sam started his career as an engineer for Pratt & Whitney Aircraft, then Ford Motor Company, and later a senior project engineer at Ethicon, a Johnson & Johnson company. He began his construction business, first doing home improvements, roofing, and siding, and eventually building vacation homes in Saw Creek Estates in the Pocono Mountains. At age 48, Sam sold the business to his friends Larry and Joan Cusava and retired to South Florida. Sam designed their home in Queens Cove on North Hutchinson Island, and to no one's surprise, the first Clio II and Flats boat were soon docked behind their home. A few years later, both daughters and their families, and Kathy's mother, moved to Florida. Life was good. Always wanting to help his family, Sam provided funds to his son-in-law, Marcos, to start their joint operation of two successful Surf Pro franchises. An avid outdoorsman throughout his life, Sam felt most at home on the water, in the woods, on the golf course, and on his patio watching the Florida wildlife. Fishing, diving, and living from the bounty of the sea was a great adventure for Sam. He particularly enjoyed preparing family dinners using lobsters and fish that he had caught. You never had to ask Sam twice to go for a boat ride. Sam was also a member of the Hibiscus Monday Night group of Alcoholics Anonymous. He never planned it, but on July 29, 2023 he celebrated 50 years of sobriety, achieved one day at a time. He was preceded in death by his parents Russell and Myrtle, his brother Russell, and nephews, Russell, Michael, and Johnny. Sam is survived by his wife of 63 years, Kathy, daughter Kathleen Marsiglia, and her husband Dan, granddaughter Julia Lederer and great-granddaughter Aurora Gallagher, and daughter Anne Vallejos and grandchildren Marco and Maria Alejandra Vallejos. Services will be held at Hazley Funeral Home, 3015 Okeechobee Road, Fort Pierce at 12 p.m. on Friday, July 24, 2026. Interment will be immediately afterwards in the family burial plot in the Garden of Madonna at Hillcrest Memorial Gardens, North US 1, Fort Pierce. Following the burial there will be a reception at the Pelican Yacht Club, 1120 Seaway Drive, Fort Pierce. An online guest book may be signed at www.hazleyfuneralhome.com, posted online on July 21, 2026. Obituaries, all Betty B. Akins. Betty B. Akins was born in 1932, at home, in Bullock County, Georgia. She was the daughter of Pleasant B. and Daisy Brannan and the youngest of the 14 children. After graduating from Statesboro High School, she attended Georgia Southern College, graduating in 1953. She spent her first year teaching in Vidalia, Georgia, and was married to Jones Akins in January 1954. They moved to Fort Pierce, Florida in 1956, where she taught elementary school for 30 years, first at Fairlawn Elementary, then C.A. Moore Elementary, and then at Lawnwood Elementary, retiring in 1986. She became a member of Alpha Delta Kappa, Honorary Teachers Sorority in 1959, and was active for over 60 years. She loved bridge and started playing in college and played into her 90s. Mrs. Akins was a member of First Baptist Church, Fort Pierce for over 60 years. She is predeceased by Jones Akins, her beloved husband, and survived by numerous nieces and nephews. A special thank you to the aides that assisted her over the past 2 years and especially to Nicole McDonald who provided Betty with special care over the last year. In lieu of flowers, please give to your favorite charity or to Bethlehem Primitive Baptist Church, C/O James Deal, 210 Jonathan Road, Statesboro, Georgia, 30458. Visitation will be held at Hazley Funeral Home, Fort Pierce from 1 to 3 p.m. on Wednesday, July 15, 2026, with burial to follow at 3:30 p.m. at White City Cemetery. An online guest book may be signed at www.hazleyfuneralhome.com, posted online on July 13, 2026, published in Treasure Coast. George E. Mortimer, 82, passed away July 20, 2026. 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Helga Rinesmith. Helga passed away peacefully on July 2, 2026, with her family around her at the age of 92. Visit NeptuneZosietti.com for a detailed obituary, posted online on July 17, 2026, published in Treasure Coast. Jean Teresa Nugent, 93, passed away July 14, 2026. 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John Charles Russo, 90, passed away July 21, 2026. 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Judy Ann Gardner, 87, passed away July 2, 2026. 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Posted online on July 14, 2026, published in Treasure Coast. Mark Montgomery. Mark R. Montgomery, age 77, passed away peacefully after a brief decline in health on Friday, July 17, 2026, at the Elizabeth House in Flat Rock, North Carolina. Born on August 16, 1948, in Martin County, Florida, Mark was the son of the late Lavere Montgomery and Betty Ann Balthrop Montgomery. In addition to his parents, Mark was preceded in death by his sister, Jen Montgomery. Mark attended St. Lucie County Schools, graduating in 1966 from Dan McCarty High School. He attended IRCC and transferred to the University of Georgia, completing his bachelor's degree in real estate. There he met and married the love of his life, Dee Gibson. Upon graduation, they moved to Fort Pierce, where they lived for 39 years. Mark and Dee have called Lake Lure, North Carolina, home since 2020. A lifelong businessman, Mark was the owner and broker of Montgomery Realty in Fort Pierce, Florida, where he specialized in the selling of agricultural and commercial properties in and around St. Lucie County, Florida. Mark's expertise was in groves and ranch land covering the Treasure Coast. He took great pride in his work and the relationships he cultivated along the way. For over 30 years, Mark was the administrator for the FTNA Montgomery Project. He helped new members navigate their DNA stories, helping them discover Montgomery family connections and relationships. Mark researched his own family's ancestry for years, hoping to break down the genealogical brick walls to further understand his family tree. Some of Mark's favorite pastimes were spent with his family diving and fishing on the Indian River. As a teenager, he loved to surf, and his surfboard was one of the biggest, around at 11 feet long. He also enjoyed taking his family to their ancestral home place in Natchez, Mississippi. As often as possible, Mark, Dee, and Eric would retreat to Natchez, enjoying the property's ridges, ravines, and creeks. He loved to work the bulldozer and tractor, whether it was cutting hay or piling up logs. The family also spent innumerable hours four-wheeling in the creeks and riding on the high ridges of the Montgomery home place. Mark was happiest spending time with his family at home in Fort Pierce, Florida, and later in Lake Lure, North Carolina. he lovingly supported his wife Dee's stained glass projects by helping her with framing and installation. A faithful Christian, Mark was a devoted member of Fairfield Mountains Chapel in Lake Lure. He took great joy in being part of the church family and could be found serving wherever he was needed most. Those left to cherish his memory include his wife of 55 years, Margaret D. Gibson Montgomery, his son, Eric Scott Montgomery, and wife, Renee, of Orlando, Florida, and his beloved granddaughter, Mandy Bell Montgomery. Mark felt the love of family from Dee's siblings, Paige, Jim, and Jeannie, and they considered him a brother in every way. A memorial service to celebrate Mark's life will be held on Thursday, July 23, 2026, at 11 a.m. at Fairfield Mountains Chapel with Pastor Kevin Anderson officiating. Following the service, the family will gather with friends during a reception in the chapel's fellowship hall. Mark was a devoted husband, loving father, and proud grandfather. He treasured time spent with his family and friends, and while he will be dearly missed, his memory will forever be in the hearts of those who love him. Posted online on July 19, 2026, published in Treasure Coast, Mary Jo Mark. Mary Jo Mark passed away peacefully on May 17, 2026, in Knoxville, Tennessee. She was born in Ashtabula, Ohio on March 20, 1942 to Clifford M. Luce and Genevieve, Jen, T. Luce. Mary Jo lived with her parents and brother Myron Luce in Ashtabula until they moved to Stuart, Florida in the 1950s. Her father built a successful chrysanthemum business, Sun Mums. Mary Jo spent a lot of time in the greenhouses with her father, which is where her love of gardening began. She graduated from Martin County High School in 1960. Mary Jo met Gordon Allen Mark, Jr., Allen, in the 1960s, and they were married on February 22, 1969. Allen built a successful business, and Mary Jo was fortunate to be able to stay home and raise their three children, Jennifer, Joe, and Scott. The family enjoyed family trips out west, boating in Stuart, and yearly summer trips to Isla Morada, Florida. Mary Jo loved to cook, garden, needlepoint, and was an avid sewer. While raising her children, she typically had a beautiful garden where she grew many vegetables and herbs. In the sewing room Allen built for her, she created beautiful pillows, clothing, blankets, quilts, and handbags. Mary Jo opened Mary Jo's Needles and Pins in the late 1980s, where she happily catered to other sewers and quilters. The store closed when Allen and Mary Jo purchased an Airstream camper and began traveling around the United States with other Airstream owners. Eventually they sold their home on SE St. Lucie Boulevard, traded in their Airstream camper for a motorhome, and set off as full-time travelers. Over the next 6 years they traveled to many parts of the United States, including Alaska, as well as Canada. Oftentimes their travels led them to visit their children, who were beginning to start families of their own in Virginia, Chicago, Knoxville, and Jacksonville. They enjoyed coordinating camping trips with their children and grandchildren. In 2005, Mary Jo and Allen settled in St. Augustine, Florida, on several acres on Joe Ashton Road. They continued to add to the property when Allen built Mary Jo a customized sewing room. She spent many hours sewing beautiful baby and toddler clothes, blankets, quilts, jackets, and handbags. She quickly mastered embroidery and made beautiful smocks for her grandchildren. She belonged to several sewing clubs in St. Augustine and Jacksonville, where she met many other sewers who quickly became her friends. The landscape on their property was dense with beautiful trees, flowers, and shrubs. She lovingly tended to their property, planted a garden most years, and always made sure their many bird feeders were full. She took great joy in sharing her love of gardening and sewing with her grandchildren as they got older. Mary Jo's greatest joy was her grandchildren. She loved them dearly and they adored her and miss her dearly. Mary Jo is survived by her children, Jennifer Gladwin, Rob, of Knoxville, TN, Gordon Allen Mark III Jo, Meredith, of Jacksonville, FL, and Scott Mark, Heather, of Jacksonville, Florida. She is also survived by her brother Myron Mike Luce, Susie, of Stuart, Florida. her grandchildren will always remember the wonderful camping trips taken as well as time spent with Grammy and Grandpa at Joe Ashton. Gunnar, Sarah, and Riley Gladwin, Knoxville, Alex, and Kate Mark, Jacksonville, Addison, and Alan Mark, Jacksonville. Posted online on July 18, 2026, published in Treasure Coast. Michael Gorelski, 65, passed away July 10, 2026. 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Posted online on July 16, 2026, published in Treasure Coast. Nancy Lou Saylor. Nancy Saylor passed away peacefully on July 19, 2026. A devoted wife, mother, grandmother, great-grandmother, and great-great-grandmother, she was one of Martin County's most beloved community leaders. Nancy's greatest joy was always her family. She is survived by her husband of 71 years, Jack, 3 children, 6 grandchildren, 12 great-grandchildren, and 1 great-great-grandchild. Perhaps Nancy's greatest professional legacy was beautifying and serving her community and the creation and nurturing of the Chamber's Leadership Martin County program. Under her guidance, nearly 700 graduates completed the program, and to those graduates, Nancy was far more than a program director, she was simply mom. Those wishing to view the full obituary and share a message/memory are invited to go to Nancy's memorial page on the Forest Hills Funeral Home website, www.ForestHillsPalmCityFlorida.com. Posted online on July 23, 2026, published in Treasure Coast. Peter William Crane. Peter William Crane, 88, of Boynton Beach, Florida, passed away peacefully on July 9, 2026. Born in New Rochelle, New York, he proudly served in the National Guard and enjoyed a career in information technology. He is survived by his partner in crime, Jean Crane, 3 daughters, sister, grandchildren, great-grandchildren, extended family, and friends. To leave a condolence and view the full obituary, please visit www.scobbycombsbowdenfuneralhome.com. Posted online on July 15, 2026, published in Treasure Coast. Robert M. Ferguson, 89, passed away July 14, 2026. Arrangements provided by All County Funeral Home and AMP, Crematory, Stewart, FL. Posted online on July 15, 2026, published in Treasure Coast. Sam Evans. John Samuel Evans passed away peacefully on July 17, 2026, with his wife Kathy and daughters Kathy Jean and Annie Lou at his side. Sam was born in Norfolk, Virginia on March 23, 1939, to Captain Gilbert Russell Evans and Myrtle Evans, née Tuttle. As a U.S. Coast Guard family, Sam, his brother Russell, and parents moved every few years, but they always found time in Norfolk during holiday seasons, summers, and his father's deployments. An old-fashioned Southern gentleman, Sam was very proud of his family's Southern heritage from the tidewaters of Virginia and coastal North Carolina. He finished his last 2 years of high school in Norfolk and then was accepted into the U.S. Coast Guard Academy in New London Court, where he spent a total of 3 years. He finished college obtaining an engineering degree at Fairleigh Dickinson University in New Jersey, where he met the love of his life, Kathy. They married and have 2 wonderful daughters who have both provided them with a great deal of help in their senior years. Upon graduation, Sam started his career as an engineer for Pratt and Amp, Whitney Aircraft, then Ford Motor Company, and later a senior project engineer at Ethicon, a Johnson and Amp, Johnson company. He began his construction business, first doing home improvements, roofing, and siding, and eventually building vacation homes in Saw Creek Estates in the Pocono Mountains. At age 48, Sam sold the business to his friends Larry and Joan Cusava and retired to South Florida. Sam designed their home in Queens Cove on North Hutchinson Island, and to no one's surprise, the first Clio II and Flats boat were soon docked behind their home. A few years later, both daughters and their families, and Kathy's mother, moved to Florida. Life was good. Always wanting to help his family, Sam provided funds to his son-in-law, Marcos, to start their joint operation of 2 successful Surf Pro franchises. An avid outdoorsman throughout his life, Sam felt most at home on the water, in the woods, on the golf course, and on his patio watching the Florida wildlife. Fishing, diving, and living from the bounty of the sea was a great adventure for Sam. He particularly enjoyed preparing family dinners using lobsters and fish that he had caught. You never had to ask Sam twice to go for a boat ride. Sam was also a member of the Hibiscus Monday Night group of Alcoholics Anonymous. He never planned it, but on July 29, 2023 he celebrated 50 years of sobriety, achieved one day at a time. He was preceded in death by his parents Russell and Myrtle, his brother Russell and nephews Russell, Michael, and Johnny. Sam is survived by his wife of 63 years, Kathy, daughter Kathleen Marsiglia and her husband Dan, granddaughter Julia Lederer and great-granddaughter Aurora Gallagher, and daughter Ann Vallejos and grandchildren Marco and Maria Alejandra Vallejos. Services will be held at Hazley Funeral Home, 3015 Okeechobee Road, Fort Pierce at 12 p.m. on Friday, July 24, 2026. Interment will be immediately afterwards in the family burial plot in the Garden of Madonna at Hillcrest Memorial Gardens, North US 1, Fort Pierce. Following the burial there will be a reception at the Pelican Yacht Club, 1120 Seaway Drive, Fort Pierce. An online guest book may be signed at www.hazleyfuneralhome.com, posted online on July 21, 2026, published in Treasure Coast. Sarah Goodrich. Sarah, Sally, Kellogg Goodrich, of Weekapog, Rhode Island, and Vero Beach, Florida, died peacefully on July 16, 2026, at the age of 88, at her home in Weekapog, surrounded by her family and devoted caregiver, Ann Smith, after a brief illness. Sally made her husband, Hoyt, promise that her obituary would read simply, "She tried and then she died." He has honored that promise. He also wishes to say a bit more. Born in Waterbury, Connecticut, and raised in Middlebury, Sally was the daughter of Margaret Allen Kellogg, who raised her as a single mother following the early passing of her father, Thomas Parsons Kellogg, at age 44. Sally is also preceded in death by her brothers, Thomas Parsons Kellogg Jr., who was married to Jane Kellogg, and James W. Stevens. From an early age, Sally distinguished herself through a natural charisma and gifted athleticism that would remain defining traits throughout her life, leaving a lasting mark on nearly everyone fortunate enough to know her. Sally was educated at the Emma Willard School before attending Connecticut College, where her considerable singing voice earned her a place among the prestigious Swifts. It was during a trip to Hawaii that she met a young Coast Guard officer named Hoyt Goodrich. They married in 1962 and spent 64 years together, a partnership that was, by any measure, exemplary. Together, Sally and Hoyt raised two children, Lisa Goodrich Swift and Hoyt Jonathan, John, Goodrich Jr. Lisa and her husband Tim Swift blessed Sally and Hoyt with two grandchildren, Harlan Justin Swift III and her namesake, Sarah Kellogg Swift. The family has grown further still. Harlan married his wife Hillary Conciatura 2 years ago, and Sarah will marry Weston Coward this coming December. Sally is also survived by her sister, Meg Hall, and her husband Bobby Hall, numerous nieces and nephews, and by her granddog, Molly, who she adored without reservation. Over 22 years at the Ethel Walker School, Sally coached varsity field hockey, lacrosse, and paddle tennis, shaping young athletes with the same energy and conviction she brought to everything else. That commitment to education extended well beyond the playing fields. Sally believed deeply in providing others access to opportunity, and she and Hoyt established scholarships at the Ethel Walker School, the Watkinson School, and St. Edward's School to that end. She served as a trustee at the Watkinson School in Hartford, Connecticut, was a founding director of the Weekapog Golf Club and the Weekapog Foundation, and helped organize the beloved three-day Wonderful World of Weekapog event. She held memberships at the Weekapog Golf Club, Riamar Golf Club, and the Moorings Yacht and Country Club, among others. In retirement, she and Hoyt traveled the world with characteristic enthusiasm, including one memorable occasion in New Zealand where Sally persuaded Hoyt to go skydiving, naturally. It was also during these years that Sally discovered the home in Vero Beach, Florida that would become their winter anchor for the next 27 years. She found it on her own, toured it, decided it was perfect, and informed Hoyt accordingly. He agreed, as one does. Dr. Garrick Kanzler was instrumental in Sally's care over the years, and the family extends special gratitude to Ann Smith, who was by Sally's side daily during her final months. Funeral arrangements are being handled by Buckler Johnston in Westerly, Rhode Island. Interment is private. A celebration of life will be announced at a later date. In lieu of flowers, the family welcomes gifts to the Week Epoch Foundation for Conservation in Sally's memory, or the planting of a tree in her honor. She tried and then she died. And in between, she lived remarkably well. Posted online on July 23, 2026, published in Treasure Coast, Thomas A. Stout, Sister Colonel Thomas A. Stout, Sr., U.S. Air Force retired, slipped the surly bonds of earth on Saturday, July 11, 2026, with his loving wife of 75 years, Kitty, by his side. Tom was born in New Orleans to shipbuilder Arthur W. Stout and Wilhelmina E. Duffresne. The family lived briefly in Houston before settling in the greater New York City area. He attended Dwight School for Boys on Park Avenue and lived at the Waldorf Astoria, later graduated high school in Tenafly, New Jersey. After high school, Tom enlisted in the United States Air Force and married his childhood sweetheart, the beautiful Catherine Madran, Kitty, Brown. Together they embraced the military life wholeheartedly, moving 24 times in 27 years and having their three children in three different places. As a B-47 and later B-52 pilot, Tom earned a coveted command pilot rating as well as numerous awards and decorations, including the Legion of Merit. He rose quickly through the ranks from airman no class to colonel and was selected to travel on the first American Air Force team to Communist China after President Nixon opened trade. His most proud accomplishment was to serve as lead Air Force negotiator with the Soviet Air Force in the Strategic Arms Limitation Talks, SALT, to eliminate or reduce the number of nuclear weapons in the world. Tom converted to Catholicism after he survived a tragic B-52 crash in Utah where five of his fellow crew members perished. Also during his military career, Tom earned a bachelor's degree and two master's. After retiring from the Air Force, Tom and Kitty settled in Mobile, Alabama. They worked in various areas for the Archdiocese of Mobile, including marriage counseling and public affairs. Tom, along with his son Tom, Jr., founded Video One Teleproductions to produce videos, TV commercials, and televised mass for the homebound. Photography was a longtime hobby of Tom's. He was a lifelong learner and early adopter of technology. Once he got things figured out, he was ready to move on to explore something new. After turning the video production business over to his son, Tom and Kitty moved to Charter Club in Palm City. Never one to really retire, he continued his love of aviation, his hobby of computers, known to some as Mr. Mac, and his philosophizing with other retired men at Panera Bread. Tom was also a fixture at Holy Redeemer Catholic Church, tapping his feet and hands to Mickey Maniscalco and the band's uplifting music. Tom spent his final 20 months at Palm City Nursing and Rehab where he received excellent care from the loving staff. He is survived by his wife Kitty, daughters Christine Thomas, Michael, of Greeley Co. and Catherine Madran Crow, Clifford Patrick, of Palm City and grandson Dorian Thomas, of Los Angeles. He is preceded in death by his parents, his beloved Sonny Boy, Tom Stout Jr., his sister, Mary Jane Tsviner, his brother, Arthur Stout, a niece and a nephew, many dear friends and colleagues from his long life, and his lost crew members. Military honors and committal ceremony will be held on Monday, August 24 at South Florida Veterans Cemetery, Lake Worth, Florida. Donations in Colonel Stout's honor may be made to Wounded Veterans Relief Fund, 300, Prosperity Farms Road, North Palm Beach, Florida, 33408. Posted online on July 22, 2026, published in Treasure Coast Trot aka Teddy Menzel / Ostrander Trot aka Teddy passed away peacefully on July 22, 2026. Teddy was originally from Germany, having moved to the States in the 60s while spending most her time in Florida. She is survived by her four children, William, Linda, Michelle, and Jack, and six grandchildren. We all love you and miss you already. Rest peacefully, mother posted online on July 23, 2026, published in Treasure Coast Mary Jean Martin. It is with profound sadness that the family of Mary Jean R. Martin, née Bueller, 98, announces her passing on April 30, 2026 at the VNA Hospice House in Vero Beach, Florida. Prior to her death, she was a resident of the Willowbrook Court Skilled Nursing Facility at the Axe Indian River Estates community for 6 years. Jean was the heart of our family. Her love for us was unconditional, her concern for our well-being was ever present. As her family grew to include grand and great-grandchildren in multiple states, she strove to keep up with the details of everyone's lives. Although her loss is deeply felt, her devotion to her family was life-changing for us all and is an important part of her legacy. She was predeceased, heartbreakingly, in 2020, by the love of her life and husband of nearly 69 years, John Jack M. Martin. She is survived by her devoted family, sons Michael, Jennifer, of Vienna, Virginia, and Kenny, Barbaran, of Knoxville, Tennessee, and daughters Elaine Teak Ryan, Armin, of Ramsey, New Jersey, and Kathy Martin of Vero Beach, Florida. She was the proud Nana and Grandma of Jeffrey, Christine Ballin, and Timothy, Lisa Weckstein, Martin, Joseph, Shelby, Alexander, and Daniel Teak Ryan, and Shane, Kelly, Reagan, Michael Techiera, and Bryn Martin. Since 2019, Jean delighted in the births of her six great-grandchildren, Edward, Madeleine, Audrey, Alice, Walter, and Henry. In addition, she was honored to be step-grandmother to five grand and seven great-grandchildren. Jean is also survived by her younger sister, Carol, Lawrence, Thomas of Pittsburgh, PA. Her parents, Mary and Eugene Bueller, and younger siblings Shirley, Paul, and Patricia, all of Pittsburgh, predeceased her. Jean was born on July 17, 1927 in Pittsburgh, PA, where she was raised. During her high school years, she was known for her love of all sports, especially bowling and basketball, her sewing skills, and her artistic ability, all of which she continued to demonstrate throughout her life. After graduating high school, she worked at the Hospital Service Association of Pittsburgh. Although Jean grew up a mere 3 miles from Jack in Pittsburgh and their families knew one another, it wasn't until 1948 that they met at a church dance. After a three-year courtship, they married in 1951. In 1959, Jack's management career with UPS called for their relocation to the NYC metropolitan area. There they settled into the New Jersey suburb of Dumont, where they raised their four children. Jean was a homemaker and she enabled her family to thrive through her multiple full-time roles, including wife, mother, advisor, bookkeeper, referee, coach, hostess, volunteer, and handywoman. At St. Mary's Catholic Church, she was a member of the Altar and Rosary Society and Cursillo groups and a Eucharistic minister. She was also a member of the local women's club. Upon Jack's retirement in 1986, they relocated to Tobyhanna, PA, where they attended St. Anne's Catholic Church and were members of the Pocono Farms Country Club. For over 25 years, they also spent some of the winter months on their favorite island, Barbados, where they developed many wonderful, lasting friendships. In 1998, Jean and Jack bought their home in the Bent Pine Golf Club community in Vero Beach, Florida, where they enjoyed many fun years as golf and social members. During that time, they were parishioners of St. Helen Catholic Church. In 2011, they quit the snowbird life to live in Vero Beach full-time. In 2017, they relocated to the Indian River Estates Axe Retirement Community in Vero and became parishioners of St. John of the Cross Catholic Church. Over the years, they enjoyed and generously supported the theater, symphony, art museum, and a variety of charitable causes in Vero Beach. In retirement, Jean and Jack enjoyed traveling the U.S. and the world, enjoying wonderful adventures and making new friends along the way. They passed on their love of travel to their grandchildren by accompanying them on trips to Alaska and Europe. Jean enjoyed painting, sewing, crafting, swimming, tennis, golf, and some cross-country skiing in her retirement years. She loved to play mahjong and various card games. Jean was smart and resourceful, kind, considerate, and emphatically fair. She was known, even in her high school days, for being a genuine friend. She didn't like being the center of attention, but she did love when friends at Indian River Estates complimented her beautiful white hair. She had a quick wit and great sense of humor, which were still evident in her 98th year. Although her passing leaves us grieving, we are comforted knowing that Jean and Jack are now reunited and still loving and watching over their family from an even better vantage point. Cremation was provided by Thomas S. Lowther Funeral Home and AMP Crematory in Vero Beach, Florida. A joint funeral mass will be celebrated for Jean and Jack at 10 a.m. on September 26, 2026 at St. Philip Catholic Church in Pittsburgh, the same church in which they were married 75 years ago. It will be followed by interment in Resurrection Cemetery and a family celebration of life. Funeral services will be provided by the Safransky/Everline Funeral Home of Carnegie, PA. Donations in Jean's memory can be made to the Axe Legacy Foundation, 2250 Indian Creek Boulevard, West Vero Beach, Florida, 32966, with the memo for Samaritan Fund in memory of Mary Jean Martin. Arrangements are by Thomas S. Lowther Funeral Home and AMP Crematory, Vero Beach. An online guestbook is available at www.lowtherfamily.com, posted online on July 16, 2026, published in Treasure Coast Sports Online. New York Yankees at Philadelphia Phillies. Odds, picks and predictions: the New York Yankees, 57-45, and Philadelphia Phillies, 56-47, play the first game Friday of a three-game series in Philadelphia, Pennsylvania. First pitch from Citizens Bank Park is at 6:40 p.m. Eastern Time, Apple TV. Let's analyze MLB odds around the Yankees versus Phillies odds and make our expert MLB picks and predictions for the best bets. 2025 season series, Phillies 1-2-1. The Yankees head to Philadelphia after a strange start to the second half. What was supposed to be an 8-game homestand turned into 6 games after 2 postponements, and New York finished with a 3-3 record. The Yankees open a 10-game road trip still missing RF Aaron Judge and DH Giancarlo Stanton, with no timetable for either to return. Despite a strong +88 run differential, New York trails the Tampa Bay Rays by 2 games in the AL East. The Phillies are still searching for a spark after a disappointing start to the second half. Philadelphia is just 2-4 on its 9-game homestand after dropping the final 2 games of its series against the Los Angeles Dodgers. Run production has been a major issue, as the Phillies own a -15 run differential. Despite that, they are only 4.5 games behind the Atlanta Braves in the NL East. RHP Will Warren vs. LHP Jesus Luzardo Warren, 7-4, 4.00 ERA, makes his 20th start, 21st appearance. He has a 1.37 whip, 3.1 BB/9 and 8.8 K/9 in 123 innings. Luzardo, 9-4, 3.43 ERA, makes his 21st start. He has a 1.21 whip, 2.9 BB/9 and 11.2 K/9 in 115⅓ innings. Provided by BetMGM Sportsbook. 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Sign up today. Yankees 3, Phillies 2 bet Yankees, +110. This is the kind of underdog value that's tough to pass up. New York owns the best team ERA in baseball at 3.38 and a plus 88 run differential, yet enters this matchup as the dog against a Phillies team that's still trying to find its footing after the All-Star break. Warren gets the start after a relief appearance Wednesday. He has the backing of one of the league's deepest pitching staffs and a lineup that's already launched 147 home runs. Philadelphia has dropped four of its first six games in the second half and continues to battle offensive inconsistency despite sending Lizardo to the mound. The Phillies also carry a surprising minus 15 run differential, a sign they've struggled to consistently outplay opponents. Pass. I'll keep my wager to the money line with those plus odds. Recent trends and the pitching matchup both point to a low-scoring game. The Yankees have stayed under the total in three of their last four games, while the Phillies have gone under in six of their last eight. Add in New York's MLB best 3.38 team ERA and Lizardo taking the mound for Philadelphia, and this sets up as a strong underplay. Bet the under 8, minus 115. For more sports betting picks and tips, check out sportsbookwire.com and BetFTW. 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St. Lucie Online. Florida County eyes early redistricting amid population explosion. The St. Lucie County Commission may realign its district boundaries early, given a population explosion in the county in the past 5 years. Top 10 Florida cities for how much square feet you can get for $1,500. Port St. Lucie ranked among the top 10 cities in Florida for how much apartment space you can get with a $1,500 rent budget, according to a new Rent Cafe study. Rent Cafe, an apartment search website, ranked 200 cities in the United States by how much apartment space a $1,500 monthly budget gets renters. The website analyzed the 200 largest cities in the United States by population, based on the U.S. Census Bureau estimates. Large cities were defined as having a population of more than 225,000 people, according to the study. An analysis by Rent Cafe in September 2025 found renters get more for $1,500 a month in Fort Pierce than any other rental market on the Treasure Coast with 879 square feet. Stuart was the lowest with 697 square feet. With a $1,500 monthly budget, Port St. Lucie renters can get about 768 square feet, enough for a 1-2 bedroom apartment, above the national average of 703 square feet, according to the study. Renters can get 768 square feet, a 1.3% increase from 758 square feet last year when Port St. Lucie ranked number 117 nationally. There were 14 Florida cities included in the list of 200, here are the top 10. The numbers indicate about how much square feet you could get for $1,500 a month in each city. Olivia Franklin is TC Palm's trending reporter. You can contact her at olivia.franklin@tcpalm.com, 317-627-8048 or follow her on X at @liv_5. Indian River Online. Condos gobbled up across Treasure Coast as prices fall in two counties. As prices drop, the number of condominiums and townhouses on the market across the Treasure Coast continues to fall. Median sale price for condominiums and townhouses fell in St. Lucie and Martin counties in June from June 2025, according to a TC Palm analysis of local realtor data. The median sale price for Indian River County increased by 0.8% compared to last year. The Treasure Coast's condos and townhomes, though, continue to be gobbled up. For the second consecutive month, sales rose and inventory dropped compared to last year. Sales have gone up significantly year over year, which is a good thing, said Jonathan Dolphus, chairman-elect of Miami Realtors Plus Our World. People have started to finish their repairs, so now you're starting to see transaction increase, Dolphus said. People feel more comfortable purchasing condos. Treasure Coast listings have dropped steadily since January, realtor data shows, as the market moves away from a buyer's market. All three Treasure Coast counties had about 20% less inventory than last year. The median sale price for townhouses and condos fell in Martin and St. Lucie counties and rose slightly in Indian River County in June compared to last year. The number of townhouses and condo sales increased in all three Treasure Coast counties in June compared to last year. The number of townhouses and condos on the market decreased in all three Treasure Coast counties in June compared to last year. The benchmark for a balanced market favoring neither buyers nor sellers is 5.5 months of inventory. Anything higher is considered a buyer's market, and anything lower is a seller's market. All three Treasure Coast counties leaned less toward a buyer's market for townhouses and condos in June compared to last year. The median time between a seller listing their unit and signing a contract in June was shorter in Martin and Indian River counties than last year and longer in St. Lucie County. Jack Randall is TC Palms economy and real estate reporter. You can reach him at jack.randall@tcpalm.com. 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A new outdoor-only Southern comfort barbecue spot with a walk-up window opened in Vero Beach this month. 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Port Salerno. Mike Carroll hopes his ocean rescue boards will save lives. A lifelong surfer and owner of custom builder Stoke Surf Boards, Carroll won a $6,000 contract to provide four ocean rescue boards for St. Lucie County's Ocean Rescue Division. He's crafting the four boards by hand. They were in need of some ocean rescue boards, and my name got brought up, Carroll told TC Palm. I had been advocating putting a project like this together for quite a while. Carroll started making custom surfboards in his parents' garage in Port Salerno in 1998, and then trademarked his Stoke Surfboards brand 1 year later, he said. This current project is especially important, he said, as he was formerly an EMT ocean rescue lifeguard for Martin and Palm Beach counties for more than 10 years. Ocean rescue boards require a precise balance, Carroll said, not too heavy, not too light. It needs to be buoyant. It needs to move fast through the ocean. It needs to be easy to handle, Carroll said. It needs to be able to correct itself, like how a boat would right itself. Florida's beaches are among its defining features. But rip currents can make it dangerous. They account for more than 80% of rescues performed by beach lifeguards, according to the National Ocean Service. As Carroll crafts his boards, he is thinking how they might be used to save a life one day, he said. I think it's pretty exciting, he said. That's one of the main motivators. Jack Randall is TC Palms economy and real estate reporter. You can reach him at jack.randall@tcpalm.com. Real estate online, a big deal. Fort Myers Beach condo sells for record $2 million. A waterfront condominium on Fort Myers Beach fetched $2 million, setting a new record on the island. It's the highest price paid for an existing or resale condo on the sand in the town ever, according to the seller's agent. Beachfront, spec. House priced at $88.4 million under contract in Palm Beach. A nearly finished direct beachfront house developed on speculation in Palm Beach has landed under contract after carrying a look at me price tag of $88.4 million.

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1: 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Published in Treasure Coast. Mark Montgomery. Mark R. Montgomery, age 77, passed away peacefully after a brief decline in health on Friday, July 17, 2026, at the Elizabeth House in Flat Rock, North Carolina. Born on August 16, 1948, in Martin County, Florida, Mark was the son of the late Lavere Montgomery and Betty Ann Balthrop Montgomery. In addition to his parents, Mark was preceded in death by his sister, Jen Montgomery. Mark attended St. Lucie County Schools, graduating in 1966 from Dan McCarty High School. He attended IRCC and transferred to the University of Georgia, completing his bachelor's degree in real estate. There he met and married the love of his life, Dee Gibson. Upon graduation, they moved to Fort Pierce, where they lived for 39 years. Mark and Dee have called Lake Lure, North Carolina, home since 2020. A lifelong businessman, Mark was the owner and broker of Montgomery Realty in Fort Pierce, Florida, where he specialized in the selling of agricultural and commercial properties in and around St. Lucie County, Florida.

0: Mark's expertise was in groves and ranch land covering the Treasure Coast. He took great pride in his work and the relationships he cultivated along the way. For over 30 years, Mark was the administrator for the FTNA Montgomery Project. He helped new members navigate their DNA stories, helping them discover Montgomery family connections and relationships. Mark researched his own family's ancestry for years, hoping to break down the genealogical brick walls to further understand his family tree. Some of Mark's favorite pastimes were spent with his family diving and fishing on the Indian River. As a teenager, he loved to surf, and his surfboard was one of the biggest, around at 11 feet long. He also enjoyed taking his family to their ancestral home place in Natchez, Mississippi. As often as possible, Mark, Dee, and Eric would retreat to Natchez, enjoying the property's ridges, ravines, and creeks. He loved to work the bulldozer and tractor, whether it was cutting hay or piling up logs. The family also spent innumerable hours four-wheeling in the creeks and riding on the high ridges of the Montgomery home place. Mark was happiest spending time with his family at home in Fort Pierce, Florida, and later in Lake Lure, North Carolina. He lovingly supported his wife Dee's stained glass projects by helping her with framing and installation. A faithful Christian, Mark was a devoted member of Fairfield Mountains Chapel in Lake Lure. He took great joy in being part of the church family and could be found serving wherever he was needed most. Those left to cherish his memory include his wife of 55 years, Margaret Dee Gibson Montgomery, his son, Eric Scott Montgomery, and wife, Renee, of Orlando, Florida, and his beloved granddaughter, Mandy Bell Montgomery. Mark felt the love of family from Dee's siblings, Paige, Jim, and Jeannie, and they considered him a brother in every way. A memorial service to celebrate Mark's life will be held on Thursday, July 23, 2026, at 11 a.m. at Fairfield Mountains Chapel, with Pastor Kevin Anderson officiating. Following the service, the family will gather with friends during a reception in the chapel's fellowship hall. Mark was a devoted husband, loving father, and proud grandfather. He treasured time spent with his family and friends, and while he will be dearly missed, his memory will forever be in the hearts of those who love him. Posted online on July 19, 2026, published in Treasure Coast Mary Jean Martin, it is with profound sadness that the family of Mary Jean R. Martin, née Bueller, 98, announces her passing on April 30, 2026 at the VNA Hospice House in Vero Beach, Florida. Prior to her death, she was a resident of the Willowbrook Court Skilled Nursing Facility at the Axe Indian River Estates community for 6 years. Jean was the heart of our family. Her love for us was unconditional, her concern for our well-being was ever present. As her family grew to include grand and great-grandchildren in multiple states, she strove to keep up with the details of everyone's lives. Although her loss is deeply felt, her devotion to her family was life-changing for us all and is an important part of her legacy. She was predeceased, heartbreakingly, in 2020, by the love of her life and husband of nearly 69 years, John Jack M. Martin. She is survived by her devoted family, sons Michael, Jennifer, of Vienna, Virginia, and Kenny, Barbaran, of Knoxville, Tennessee, and daughters Elaine Teak Ryan, Armin, of Ramsey, New Jersey, and Kathy Martin of Vero Beach, Florida. She was the proud Nana and Grandma of Jeffrey, Christine Ballin, and Timothy, Lisa Weckstein, Martin, Joseph, Shelby, Alexander, and Daniel Teak Ryan, and Shane, Kelly, Reagan, Michael Techiera, and Bryn Martin. Since 2019, Jean delighted in the births of her 6 great-grandchildren, Edward, Madeleine, Audrey, Alice, Walter, and Henry. In addition, she was honored to be step-grandmother to 5 grand and 7 great-grandchildren. Jean is also survived by her younger sister, Carol, Lawrence, Thomas of Pittsburgh, PA. Her parents, Mary and Eugene Bueller, and younger siblings Shirley, Paul, and Patricia, all of Pittsburgh, predeceased her. Jean was born on July 17, 1927 in Pittsburgh, PA, where she was raised. During her high school years, she was known for her love of all sports, especially bowling and basketball, her sewing skills, and her artistic ability, all of which she continued to demonstrate throughout her life. After graduating high school, she worked at the Hospital Service Association of Pittsburgh. Although Jean grew up a mere 3 miles from Jack in Pittsburgh and their families knew one another, it wasn't until 1948 that they met at a church dance. After a 3-year courtship, they married in 1951. In 1959, Jack's management career with UPS called for their relocation to the NYC metropolitan area. There they settled into the New Jersey suburb of Dumont, where they raised their 4 children. Jean was a homemaker and she enabled her family to thrive through her multiple full-time roles including wife, mother, advisor, bookkeeper, referee, coach, hostess, volunteer, and handywoman. At St. Mary's Catholic Church, she was a member of the Altar and Rosary Society and Cursillo groups and a Eucharistic minister. She was also a member of the local women's club. Upon Jack's retirement in 1986, they relocated to Tobyhanna, PA, where they attended St. Anne's Catholic Church and were members of the Pocono Farms Country Club. For over 25 years, they also spent some of the winter months on their favorite island, Barbados, where they developed many wonderful, lasting friendships. In 1998, Jean and Jack bought their home in the Bent Pine Golf Club community in Vero Beach, Florida, where they enjoyed many fun years as golf and social members. During that time, they were parishioners of St. Helen Catholic Church. In 2011, they quit the snowbird life to live in Vero Beach full-time. In 2017, they relocated to the Indian River Estates Axe Retirement Community in Vero and became parishioners of St. John of the Cross Catholic Church. Over the years, they enjoyed and generously supported the theater, symphony, art museum, and a variety of charitable causes in Vero Beach. In retirement, Jean and Jack enjoyed traveling the U.S. and the world, enjoying wonderful adventures and making new friends along the way. They passed on their love of travel to their grandchildren by accompanying them on trips to Alaska and Europe. Jean enjoyed painting, sewing, crafting, swimming, tennis, golf, and some cross-country skiing in her retirement years. She loved to play mahjong and various card games. Jean was smart and resourceful, kind, considerate, and emphatically fair. She was known, even in her high school days, for being a genuine friend. She didn't like being the center of attention, but she did love when friends at Indian River Estates complimented her beautiful white hair. She had a quick wit and great sense of humor, which were still evident in her 98th year. Although her passing leaves us grieving, we are comforted knowing that Jean and Jack are now reunited and still loving and watching over their family from an even better vantage point. Cremation was provided by Thomas S. Lowther Funeral Home and Amp Crematory in Vero Beach, Florida. A joint funeral mass will be celebrated for Jean and Jack at 10 a.m. on September 26, 2026 at St. Philip Catholic Church in Pittsburgh, the same church in which they were married 75 years ago. It will be followed by interment in Resurrection Cemetery and a family celebration of life. Funeral services will be provided by the Safransky/Everline Funeral Home of Carnegie, PA. Donations in Jean's memory can be made to the Axe Legacy Foundation, 2250 Indian Creek Boulevard, West Vero Beach, Florida, 32966, with the memo for Samaritan Fund in memory of Mary Jean Martin. Arrangements are by Thomas S. Lowther Funeral Home and Amp Crematory, Vero Beach. An online guestbook is available at www.lowtherfamily.com, posted online on July 16, 2026, published in Treasure Coast. Mary Jo Mark. Mary Jo Mark passed away peacefully on May 17, 2026, in Knoxville, Tennessee. She was born in Ashtabula, Ohio on March 20, 1942 to Clifford M. Luce and Genevieve, Jen, T. Luce. Mary Jo lived with her parents and brother Myron Luce in Ashtabula until they moved to Stuart, Florida in the 1950s. Her father built a successful chrysanthemum business, Sun Mums. Mary Jo spent a lot of time in the greenhouses with her father, which is where her love of gardening began. She graduated from Martin County High School in 1960. Mary Jo met Gordon Allen Mark, Jr., Allen, in the 1960s, and they were married on February 22, 1969. Alan built a successful business and Mary Jo was fortunate to be able to stay home and raise their three children, Jennifer, Joe, and Scott. The family enjoyed family trips out west, boating in Stewart, and yearly summer trips to Isla Morada, Florida. Mary Jo loved to cook, garden, needlepoint, and was an avid sewer. While raising her children, she typically had a beautiful garden where she grew many vegetables and herbs. In the sewing room Alan built for her, she created beautiful pillows, clothing, blankets, quilts, and handbags. Mary Jo opened Mary Jo's Needles and Pins in the late 1980s, where she happily catered to other sewers and quilters. The store closed when Alan and Mary Jo purchased an Airstream camper and began traveling around the United States with other Airstream owners. Eventually they sold their home on SE St. Lucie Boulevard, traded in their Airstream camper for a motorhome, and set off as full-time travelers. Over the next 6 years they traveled to many parts of the United States, including Alaska, as well as Canada. Oftentimes their travels led them to visit their children, who were beginning to start families of their own in Virginia, Chicago, Knoxville, and Jacksonville. They enjoyed coordinating camping trips with their children and grandchildren. In 2005, Mary Jo and Alan settled in St. Augustine, Florida, on several acres on Joe Ashton Road. They continued to add to the property when Alan built Mary Jo a customized sewing room. She spent many hours sewing beautiful baby and toddler clothes, blankets, quilts, jackets, and handbags. She quickly mastered embroidery and made beautiful smocks for her grandchildren. She belonged to several sewing clubs in St. Augustine and Jacksonville, where she met many other sewers who quickly became her friends. The landscape on their property was dense with beautiful trees, flowers, and shrubs. She lovingly tended to their property, planted a garden most years, and always made sure their many bird feeders were full. She took great joy in sharing her love of gardening and sewing with her grandchildren as they got older. Mary Jo's greatest joy was her grandchildren. She loved them dearly and they adored her and miss her dearly. Mary Jo is survived by her children Jennifer Gladwin, Rob, of Knoxville, TN, Gordon Allen Mark III Jo, Meredith, of Jacksonville, FL, and Scott Mark, Heather, of Jacksonville, Florida. She is also survived by her brother Myron Mike Luce, Susie, of Stewart, Florida. Her grandchildren will always remember the wonderful camping trips taken, as well as time spent with Grammy and Grandpa at Joe Ashton. Gunnar, Sarah, and Riley Gladwin, Knoxville, Alex and Kate Mark, Jacksonville, Addison and Alan Mark, Jacksonville. Posted online on July 18, 2026, published in Treasure Coast. Michael Gorolski, 65, passed away July 10, 2026. 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Posted online on July 16, 2026, published in Treasure Coast. Michael Jason Vines, 54, passed away July 22, 2026. 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Nancy Lou Saylor. Nancy Saylor passed away peacefully on July 19, 2026. A devoted wife, mother, grandmother, great-grandmother, and great-great-grandmother, she was one of Martin County's most beloved community leaders. Nancy's greatest joy was always her family. She is survived by her husband of 71 years, Jack, three children, six grandchildren, 12 great-grandchildren, and one great-great-grandchild. Perhaps Nancy's greatest professional legacy was beautifying and serving her community and the creation and nurturing of the Chamber's Leadership Martin County program. Under her guidance, nearly 700 graduates completed the program, and to those graduates, Nancy was far more than a program director, she was simply mom. Those wishing to view the full obituary and share a message/memory are invited to go to Nancy's memorial page on the Forest Hills Funeral Home website, www.ForestHillsPalmCityFlorida.com. Posted online on July 23, 2026, published in Treasure Coast. Peter William Crane. Peter William Crane, 88, of Boynton Beach, Florida, passed away peacefully on July 9, 2026. Born in New Rochelle, New York, he proudly served in the National Guard and enjoyed a career in information technology. He is survived by his partner in crime, Jean Crane, three daughters, sister, grandchildren, great-grandchildren, extended family, and friends. To leave a condolence and view the full obituary, please visit www.scobbycombsbodenfuneralhome.com. Posted online on July 15, 2026, published in Treasure Coast. Robert M. Ferguson, 89, passed away July 14, 2026. 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Posted online on July 15, 2026, published in Treasure Coast. Sam Evans. John Samuel Evans passed away peacefully on July 17, 2026, with his wife Kathy and daughters Kathy Jean and Annie Lou at his side. Sam was born in Norfolk, Virginia on March 23, 1939, to Captain Gilbert Russell Evans and Myrtle Evans, née Tuttle. As a U.S. Coast Guard family, Sam, his brother Russell, and parents moved every few years, but they always found time in Norfolk during holiday seasons, summers, and his father's deployments. An old-fashioned Southern gentleman, Sam was very proud of his family's Southern heritage from the tidewaters of Virginia and coastal North Carolina. He finished his last 2 years of high school in Norfolk and then was accepted into the U.S. Coast Guard Academy in New London Court, where he spent a total of 3 years. He finished college obtaining an engineering degree at Fairleigh Dickinson University in New Jersey, where he met the love of his life, Kathy. They married and have two wonderful daughters who have both provided them with a great deal of help in their senior years. Upon graduation, Sam started his career as an engineer for Pratt & Amp, Whitney Aircraft, then Ford Motor Company, and later a senior project engineer at Ethicon, a Johnson & Amp, Johnson company. He began his construction business, first doing home improvements, roofing, and siding, and eventually building vacation homes in Saw Creek Estates in the Pocono Mountains. At age 48, Sam sold the business to his friends Larry and Joan Cusava and retired to South Florida. Sam designed their home in Queens Cove on North Hutchinson Island, and to no one's surprise, the first Clio II and Flats boat were soon docked behind their home. A few years later, both daughters and their families, and Kathy's mother, moved to Florida. Life was good. Always wanting to help his family, Sam provided funds to his son-in-law, Marcos, to start their joint operation of two successful surf pro franchises. An avid outdoorsman throughout his life, Sam felt most at home on the water, in the woods, on the golf course, and on his patio watching the Florida wildlife. Fishing, diving, and living from the bounty of the sea was a great adventure for Sam. He particularly enjoyed preparing family dinners using lobsters and fish that he had caught. You never had to ask Sam twice to go for a boat ride. Sam was also a member of the Hibiscus Monday Night group of Alcoholics Anonymous. He never planned it, but on July 29, 2023, he celebrated 50 years of sobriety, achieved one day at a time. He was preceded in death by his parents Russell and Myrtle, his brother Russell, and nephews Russell, Michael, and Johnny. Sam is survived by his wife of 63 years, Kathy, daughter Kathleen Marsiglia, and her husband Dan, granddaughter Julia Lederer and great-granddaughter Aurora Gallagher, and daughter Anne Vallejos and grandchildren Marco and Maria Alejandra Vallejos. Services will be held at Hazley Funeral Home, 3015 Okeechobee Road, Fort Pierce, at 12 p.m. on Friday, July 24, 2026. Interment will be immediately afterwards in the family burial plot in the Garden of Madonna at Hillcrest Memorial Gardens, North US 1, Fort Pierce. Following the burial, there will be a reception at the Pelican Yacht Club, 1120 Seaway Drive, Fort Pierce. An online guest book may be signed at www.hazleyfuneralhome.com. Posted online on July 21, 2026, published in Treasure Coast. Sarah Goodrich. Sarah, Sally, Kellogg Goodrich, of Weequahpog, Rhode Island, and Vero Beach, Florida, died peacefully on July 16, 2026, at the age of 88, at her home in Weequahpog, surrounded by her family and devoted caregiver, Ann Smith, after a brief illness. Sally made her husband, Hoyt, promise that her obituary would read simply, "She tried and then she died." He has honored that promise. He also wishes to say a bit more. Born in Waterbury, Connecticut, and raised in Middlebury, Sally was the daughter of Margaret Allen Kellogg, who raised her as a single mother following the early passing of her father, Thomas Parsons Kellogg, at age 44. Sally is also preceded in death by her brothers, Thomas Parsons Kellogg Jr., who was married to Jane Kellogg, and James W. Stevens. From an early age, Sally distinguished herself through a natural charisma and gifted athleticism that would remain defining traits throughout her life, leaving a lasting mark on nearly everyone fortunate enough to know her. Sally was educated at the Emma Willard School before attending Connecticut College, where her considerable singing voice earned her a place among the prestigious Swifts. It was during a trip to Hawaii that she met a young Coast Guard officer named Hoyt Goodrich. They married in 1962 and spent 64 years together, a partnership that was, by any measure, exemplary. Together, Sally and Hoyt raised two children, Lisa Goodrich Swift and Hoyt Jonathan, John, Goodrich Jr. Lisa and her husband Tim Swift blessed Sally and Hoyt with two grandchildren, Harlan Justin Swift III and her namesake, Sarah Kellogg Swift. The family has grown further still. Harlan married his wife Hillary Conciatura 2 years ago, and Sarah will marry Weston Coward this coming December. Sally is also survived by her sister, Meg Hall, and her husband Bobby Hall, numerous nieces and nephews, and by her granddog, Molly, who she adored without reservation. Over 22 years at the Ethel Walker School, Sally coached varsity field hockey, lacrosse, and paddle tennis, shaping young athletes with the same energy and conviction she brought to everything else. That commitment to education extended well beyond the playing fields. Sally believed deeply in providing others access to opportunity, and she and Hoyt established scholarships at the Ethel Walker School, the Watkinson School, and St. Edward's School to that end. She served as a trustee at the Watkinson School in Hartford, Connecticut, was a founding director of the Weequahpog Golf Club and the Weequahpog Foundation, and helped organize the beloved three-day Wonderful World of Weequahpog event. She held memberships at the Weequahpog Golf Club, Riamar Golf Club, and the Moorings Yacht and Country Club, among others. In retirement, she and Hoyt traveled the world with characteristic enthusiasm, including one memorable occasion in New Zealand where Sally persuaded Hoyt to go skydiving, naturally. It was also during these years that Sally discovered the home in Vero Beach, Florida that would become their winter anchor for the next 27 years. She found it on her own, toured it, decided it was perfect, and informed Hoyt accordingly. He agreed, as one does. Dr. Garrick Kanzler was instrumental in Sally's care over the years, and the family extends special gratitude to Ann Smith, who was by Sally's side daily during her final months. Funeral arrangements are being handled by Buckler Johnston in Westerly, Rhode Island. Interment is private. A celebration of life will be announced at a later date. In lieu of flowers, the family welcomes gifts to the Weequahpog Foundation for Conservation in Sally's memory, or the planting of a tree in her honor. She tried and then she died. And in between, she lived remarkably well. Posted online on July 23, 2026, published in Treasure Coast, Thomas A. Stout, Sister Colonel Thomas A. Stout, Sr., U.S. Air Force retired, slipped the surly bonds of earth on Saturday, July 11, 2026, with his loving wife of 75 years, Kitty, by his side. Tom was born in New Orleans to shipbuilder Arthur W. Stout and Wilhelmina E. Dufresne. The family lived briefly in Houston before settling in the greater New York City area. He attended Dwight School for Boys on Park Avenue and lived at the Waldorf Astoria, later graduated high school in Tenafly, New Jersey. After high school, Tom enlisted in the United States Air Force and married his childhood sweetheart, the beautiful Catherine Madran, Kitty, Brown. Together they embraced the military life wholeheartedly, moving 24 times in 27 years and having their three children in three different places. As a B-47 and later B-52 pilot, Tom earned a coveted command pilot rating as well as numerous awards and decorations, including the Legion of Merit. He rose quickly through the ranks from airman no class to colonel and was selected to travel on the first American Air Force team to Communist China after President Nixon opened trade. His most proud accomplishment was to serve as lead Air Force negotiator with the Soviet Air Force in the Strategic Arms Limitation Talks, SALT, to eliminate or reduce the number of nuclear weapons in the world. Tom converted to Catholicism after he survived a tragic B-52 crash in Utah where five of his fellow crew members perished. Also during his military career, Tom earned a bachelor's degree and two master's. After retiring from the Air Force, Tom and Kitty settled in Mobile, Alabama. They worked in various areas for the Archdiocese of Mobile, including marriage counseling and public affairs. Tom, along with his son Tom, Jr., founded Video One Teleproductions to produce videos, TV commercials, and televised mass for the homebound. Photography was a longtime hobby of Tom's. He was a lifelong learner and early adopter of technology. Once he got things figured out, he was ready to move on to explore something new. After turning the video production business over to his son, Tom and Kitty moved to Charter Club in Palm City. Never one to really retire, he continued his love of aviation, his hobby of computers, known to some as Mr. Mac, and his philosophizing with other retired men at Panera Bread. Tom was also a fixture at Holy Redeemer Catholic Church, tapping his feet and hands to Mickey Maniscalco and the band's uplifting music. Tom spent his final 20 months at Palm City Nursing and Rehab where he received excellent care from the loving staff. He is survived by his wife Kitty, daughters Christine Thomas, Michael, of Greeley Co. and Catherine Madran Crow, Clifford Patrick, of Palm City and grandson Dorian Thomas, of Los Angeles. He is preceded in death by his parents, his beloved Sonny Boy, Tom Stout Jr., his sister, Mary Jane Svener, his brother, Arthur Stout, a niece and a nephew, many dear friends and colleagues from his long life, and his lost crew members. Visitation will take place from 4 to 6 p.m. on Wednesday, July 22, at Forest Hills Funeral Home, Palm City, Florida. Father John Kisperek will celebrate a mass of Christian burial at 10 a.m. on Thursday, July 23 at Holy Redeemer Catholic Church in Palm City, Florida. Military honors and committal ceremony will be held on Monday, August 24 at South Florida Veterans Cemetery, Lake Worth, Florida. Donations in Colonel Stout's honor may be made to Wounded Veterans Relief Fund, 300, Prosperity Farms Road, North Palm Beach, Florida, 33408. Posted online on July 19, 2026, published in Treasure Coast. Trot aka Teddy Menzel / Ostrander Trot aka Teddy passed away peacefully on July 22, 2026. Teddy was originally from Germany, having moved to the States in the 60s while spending most her time in Florida. She is survived by her four children, William, Linda, Michelle, and Jack, and six grandchildren. We all love you and miss you already. Rest peacefully, Mother. Posted online on July 23, 2026, published in Treasure Coast. St. Lucie Online. Florida man, 21, arrested in lewd battery case. A Port St. Lucie man was held on no bond July 25 in the St. Lucie County Jail after being arrested on a lewd or lascivious battery charge, though investigators provided few details regarding the allegations against him, according to the St. Lucie County Sheriff's Office. Shard Wensley Aristil, 21, was booked in July 24 following an investigation that began July 10, the agency stated on social media. Sheriff's officials went to HCA Florida Lawnwood Hospital in Fort Pierce at the request of Port St. Lucie Police, which was helping the Florida Department of Children and Families in an investigation. Detectives arrested Aristil on the lewd or lascivious battery charge, though the sheriff's office did not provide any information regarding the crime of which he is accused or evidence used in making the arrest. Arrest and court records related to the arrest were not immediately available. No other information was immediately available July 25. Will Greenlee is a breaking news reporter for TC Palm. Follow Will on X at Off the Beat Tweet or reach him by phone at 772-267-7926. Email him at will.greenlee@tcpalm.com. Florida Bridge Temporary Schedule Change. What to know? The U.S. Coast Guard authorized a temporary schedule change for the Old North Causeway Bridge in Fort Pierce in the beginning of August. The temporary schedule change is so crews can do bascule bridge demolition as part of the bridge replacement project, according to a Florida Department of Transportation news release. Bascule means a structure is counterbalanced or has a lever that operates like a seesaw or a drawbridge. The new North Causeway Bridge, named the E.C. Summerlin Family Bridge, officially opened May 15 and will be open to use. Here is the schedule for the Old North Causeway Bridge during its temporary schedule change. Monday, August 3, Thursday, August 6, Friday, August 7, Saturday, August 8. Olivia Franklin is TC Palm's trending reporter. You can contact her at olivia.franklin@tcpalm.com, 317-627-8048 or follow her on X at @live_5. Sports Online. UFC Fight Night 282. Magomed Ankalaev vs. Bogdan Guskov. Odds, picks and predictions in a 5-round light heavyweight bout in the main event. Magomed Ankalaev and Bogdan Guskov meet Saturday at UFC Fight Night 282 at Etihad Arena in Abu Dhabi, United Arab Emirates. The prelims begin at 9 a.m. Eastern Time, and the main card is scheduled for a noon ET start, all on Paramount Plus. Let's analyze UFC odds around the UFC Fight Night 282 Ankalaev vs. Guskov odds and make our expert UFC picks and predictions. Records: Ankalaev, 21-2-1, Guskov, 18-3-1. Ankalaev suffered a title fight loss to Alex Pereira last time out at UFC 320 with a round 1 KO/TKO, October 4, 2025. It came in his first title defense after topping Pereira at UFC 313 by way of unanimous decision, March 8, 2025. Ankalaev no doubt will be fighting to position himself for another title shot. He has ended up going the distance in 2 of his past 3 fights, and in 6 of his previous 10 outings since February 27, 2021. Guskov fought to a draw against Jan Blachowicz at UFC 323 last time out, December 6, halting a 4-bout win streak. It was the first time in 6 fights at the UFC level that Guskov went the distance. He has 3 KO/TKO victories in his past 5 fights, with one submission win. However, facing Ankalaev represents a big step up in competition for the Uzbeki fighter. Guskov holds a 1-inch reach advantage, while he has a 4.57 to 3.65 significant strikes landed per minute advantage. Guskov is slightly more accurate on those strikes at 62.41%, while Ankalaev checks in at 61.44%. Ankalaev has a 0.79 takedown average with a 22.22% accuracy percentage in the category, while Guskov has yet to register in takedowns. Provided by BetMGM Sportsbook, access USA Today Sports Scores and Sports Betting Odds Hub for a full list. Lines last updated at 5:16 a.m. Eastern Time. Backing Ankalaev, minus 600, will set us back 6 times the potential return, which is quite a bit of risk for not nearly enough reward. Ankalaev is fighting to get back into contention for a championship shot, and he needs this win. Guskov, plus 425, faces a big step up in competition and he won't quite be ready for prime time. Ankalaev by KO/TKO or DQ, minus 190, will cost nearly 2 times the potential return, which is expensive for method of victory. However, if you include in a multi-leg parlay, that's not a bad idea. Under 2.5 rounds, minus 150, is worth a look as it wouldn't be a surprise if there's an early knockout by the heavy favorite. However, avoid betting no, minus 475 fight to go the distance, as that costs nearly 5 times the potential return. A 2-round betting block isn't a bad idea, though. Taking Ankalov in round 2, plus 400, and Ankalov in round 3, plus 700, is worth playing. Sure, you'll still lose one end if Ankalov wins in round 2 or 3, but you'll still be well ahead. Visit MMA Junkie for more fight news and analysis. 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UFC Fight Night 282, Steve Ercek vs. Ramazan Temirov. Odds, picks and predictions in a 3-round light flyweight bout in main card. Steve Ercek and Ramazan Temirov meet Saturday at UFC Fight Night 282 at Etihad Arena in Abu Dhabi, United Arab Emirates. The prelims begin at 9 a.m. Eastern Time, followed by the main card at noon ET, all on Paramount Plus. Let's analyze UFC odds around the UFC Fight Night 282 Ercek vs. Temirov odds and make our expert UFC picks and predictions. Records: Ercek, 14-4-0, Temirov, 19-3-0. Ercek picked up a unanimous decision victory over Tim Elliott last time out, May 2nd, as he tries to work his way back into position for a championship shot. He lost to Alexander Pantoja at UFC 301 in a title bout, May 2024, via unanimous decision. He lost his next 2 fights, falling to Kai Kara-France via round 1 KO/TKO, August 2024, and to Brandon Moreno by unanimous decision, May 2025, in a Fight Night main event. Ercek won his next 2 bouts by unanimous decision, capped by the Elliott triumph. It's noteworthy that Ercek has gone the distance in 6 of 8 his fights at the UFC level. Temirov is a relative newcomer to the UFC level, winning in round 1 via KO/TKO against CJ Vergara in his company debut, October 2024. He followed by defeating Charles Johnson by unanimous decision March 1, 2025, in a Fight Night event. However, he has been sidelined for the past year due to a drug suspension. The 30-year-old Ercek holds a 5-inch reach advantage over Temirov. The Aussie has a slight 4.64 to 4.37 significant strikes per minute advantage, while landing those strikes at a 49.84% rate. Temirov checks in at just 40.8%. Ercek also holds a 1.13 to 0.84 takedown average, while posting a 0.38 submission average. Stats from ESPN.com, provided by BetMGM Sportsbook. 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Lines last updated at 5:49 a.m. Eastern Time. In what the sportsbooks consider a coin flip, let's roll with the veteran Ercek, minus 110, to get the job done. There are a few things working in his favor. The biggest advantage is with that 68-inch reach, to just 63 inches for Temirov. The Aussie will be able to keep the Uzbeki fighter at arm's length, picking and choosing his spots to get close. Temirov, minus 110, will want to get close for the kill shot, but he won't be able to get next to Ercek. Temirov has not fought since March 2025 due to the year-long drug suspension, too, so there are questions about his cardio and stamina after the long layoff. The Uzbeki fighter won't be able to do enough to wow the judges. For method of victory, let's take Ercek by decision / technical decision, plus 150, at plus money. Over 2.5 rounds, minus 200, will cost 2 times the potential return. That's just a little too steep of a price for a standalone bet. Yes, minus 155 fight to go the distance is worth a look. If Ercek gets the win, it will be because he does enough to wow the judges to get his arm raised. Visit MMA Junkie for more fight news and analysis. For more sports betting picks and tips, check out sportsbookwire.com and BetFTW. 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Indian River Online, 12 Florida restaurants with the best cheesecake on the Treasure Coast. New York, Italian, Chicago, no back or Basque, regardless of the kind, cheesecake is an undeniably rich, delectable dessert featuring a velvety cream cheese filling atop a crisp graham cracker or cookie crust. While a plain slice is undoubtedly scrumptious, this versatile treat provides the ultimate canvas for bakers to dream up truly mouth-watering creations. Here are some restaurants that offer cheesecake, one in each Treasure Coast city where applicable, including some that are less obvious choices than your tried and true favorite. Harold Butch Adams took what was the old flood-tide marina and transformed it into a restaurant, bar, and lodge, calling it Captain Butcher's. It has since rebranded as Sebastian Saltwater, expanding the local captain's vision. The riverfront restaurant offers a full-service marina with long-term docking, transient slips for restaurant guests, diesel and non-ethanol 90-octane fuel, and frozen and live bait. It has a pleasant indoor nautical-themed dining area, an outdoor deck with umbrella-shaded tables overlooking the marina, an indoor bar and an outdoor waterfront bar. The dessert menu features Zango, a decadent dessert with a rich, creamy cheesecake filling wrapped in a flour tortilla, then deep-fried, and rotating homemade cheesecakes with flavors including pumpkin pie, pineapple upside down, peanut butter, red velvet, cream brulee and strawberry. Robert and Giuseppe Giambanco opened the first Giuseppe's in Sebastian's Roseland Plaza in 1983, which has since been relocated to Sebastian Boulevard. In 1989, a Felsmere location was opened that is now owned by Robert's daughter, Rafaela, and her husband, Brett, who still use Robert and Giuseppe's original recipes. It offers an array of authentic Italian fare in a casual atmosphere. The menu features a seasonal cheesecake, which is currently strawberry, but past flavors have included Ferrero Rocher and pumpkin. Marie and Chris bought the popular gelato shop, Sweet Kiss, and turned it into the Buttercup Bakery Cafe in 2024. The two still honor Sweet Kiss's signature gelato recipes but have also added gourmet pastries, coffee, and espresso. Marie and Chris both moved to the United States from the Philippines, but didn't know each other until 2019, when they became colleagues at the VNA of the Treasure Coast. The bakery has a clean, chic atmosphere with indoor seating. The baked goods vary based on what Chef Patty creates, but cheesecake flavors commonly include numerous variations of pistachio, passion fruit chocolate, arya, and pumpkin. It is advised to call ahead for availability. It also serves Nutella cheesecake gelato, strawberry cheesecake gelato and chocolate coffee cheesecake gelato. 390 21st Street, Vero Beach, 772-213-8744, website Chef Samayat and Jirawanj.j. Buzati, who is from Udon Thani, Thailand, opened Happy Garden Cafe in 2024. It offers authentic food from Northeast Thailand that combines sweet, sour, spicy, and other notes. It serves crepes, ramen, poke bowls, Thai coffee, and tea, larb and grilled rice. The cafe features a variety of seating areas, including tables, a lounge with a faux fireplace and a bar with a panoramic view of 2nd Street. There is also some outdoor seating. The atmosphere fuses modern and industrial rustic with exposed black-painted ceiling joists, live-edge wooden tables and accents, soft white walls and trendy decor, creating a fresh, welcoming environment. The menu features Yuzu cheesecake, a lemon citrus cheesecake over a graham cracker crust topped with strawberries and blueberries, and ube cheesecake, a vibrant purple yam with a sweet, nutty, and vanilla-like flavor, served with crushed graham crackers and topped with a blueberry puree, strawberries, and blueberries. 109 S. 2nd St., Fort Pierce, 772-241-9260, website. The long-standing restaurant was opened in Fort Pierce's Lakewood Park community by Joseph Robert Joe Bob Clemenzi. He ran the restaurant with his wife, Mabel, for decades before his passing in 2021. It has an old Florida-style atmosphere starting with its weathered, yellow exterior, iconic pineapple painted door and tall, tiki-style totem poles. The dining area is lined with Pekki cypress wood panels and features a clawfoot tub near a pool table lit by a Budweiser chandelier. It offers an array of menu items from wings to raw bar items to various pasta dishes. The dessert menu features fried cheesecake. The first St. Lucie bakery was opened in the Morningside Shops Plaza in 1989 by Kelly Archiprit and her husband, whose family has a long history in baking. The Italian-American bakery then expanded with a second location on Bayshore Boulevard, but the first location closed in 2022. It offers classic Italian market items and baked goods such as donuts, crumb cakes, turnovers, cookies, an assortment of pastries, sauces, fresh cheese, handmade pasta and ready-to-go meals. It also features a deli with cold cuts, subs, salads and other items. It has previously offered cheesecake flavor including Italian-style ricotta, New York-style, pumpkin pie, pineapple, blueberry, strawberry, rainbow cookie, chocolate mousse, mini cannoli, cherry and Oreo caramel. It is recommended to call ahead for availability. 1066 Southwest Bayshore Boulevard, Port St. Lucie, 772-337-9472. Facebook. The restaurant was founded in 1993 after Tony Carpentier bought it from the Internal Revenue Service. Carpentier stayed on even after he sold it in 2001 to the retired manager of the Ritz-Carlton Palm Beach. Now it is owned by Ark Restaurants, based in New York City. The oceanfront restaurant at the Island Beach Resort serves raw bar items, tacos, sandwiches, salads, seafood, steak and pasta. 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The dessert menu features a caramel cheesecake. 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Angelo's opened its first location on Tony Pina Drive in Jupiter in 1988, followed by a second Jupiter location on Indiantown Road. 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Michael Ferfaro started Angelo's with his parents. Today, he runs it with his father Ralph, wife Lisa, daughter Francesca, and sons Roberto and Michelangelo. Ferfaro opened his first restaurant, Maff's, at 18 in North Bergen, New Jersey. Angelo's offers an elevated casual atmosphere with indoor-only seating, a full bar and live music. 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
2: Hello, this is Jean at the Talking Information Center, reading the New York Times for Thursday, July 23, 2026. With Saudi deal, Trump loosens nuclear standards for one close ally. By David E. Sanger and William J. Broad. President Trump went to war with Iran in part to force compliance with two long-standing American demands. Tehran must stop enriching nuclear fuel for at least 2 decades, and it must allow international inspectors to go anywhere and see anything to verify the country is not producing a bomb. On Wednesday, Mr. Trump took the reverse approach to Saudi Arabia, its close ally in the region. To seal a deal for Westinghouse and other American companies to seize a big piece of the business in building 2 nuclear reactors on Saudi territory, and more to come, it opened the door to allowing the kingdom to begin enriching its own nuclear fuel after 2 years. And it gave in to the kingdom's demand that it not have to abide by an inspection agreement that applies to more than 140 other countries. Those rules, the Saudis said, are just too intrusive. Now Mr. Trump will have to take the case to Congress and make the case to allies throughout the Middle East that in loosening the nuclear standards for one close ally, he is not ushering in a new age of proliferation, especially in a region of the world already on fire. If the daily missile exchanges with Iran finally give way to resumed negotiations, there is no question Iran will seize on the concessions made to Riyadh and insist on the same. Already on Wednesday, administration officials were arguing that there was nothing to worry about and that the United States will be so engaged in Saudi Arabia's nuclear future that there is no way the kingdom could divert its nuclear fuel and know-how to a secret bomb program. They may prove right. But nuclear history is littered with examples of countries that pledged to obey the rules and surreptitiously raced for a bomb. Iran's first research reactor was provided by the United States to the Shah of Iran, complete with weapons-grade uranium, technology that fell into the hands of the mullahs who took over the country in 1979. India's first nuclear test used plutonium from a heavy water reactor that had been a gift from the Canadian government in the 1950s. Pakistan stole its centrifuge designs from a European firm that hired A.Q. Khan, now celebrated as the father of the Pakistani bomb. Taiwan and South Korea, stalwart American allies, had secret bomb programs of their own until American intelligence agencies discovered them and quashed the efforts. Mr. Trump has many reasons to solidify the American relationship with Saudi Arabia these days. He can argue that if the United States does not provide the country with its best reactors and nuclear technology, Russia or China will. At a time when tensions have flared with the Saudis, for a while Crown Prince Mohammed bin Salman prohibited the United States from launching attacks on Iran from U.S. bases in Saudi Arabia. Anything that draws the Saudis deeper into the American technology stack makes sense to the White House. Rest assured, these agreements uphold the highest standards of nuclear safety and non-proliferation. Chris Wright, the Secretary of Energy, said in a statement on Wednesday announcing the deal, "While relying on the world's best nuclear technology and scientists designed right here in the United States." Mr. Wright signed the deal with the Saudi Minister of Energy, Prince Abdulaziz bin Salman, but the White House did not immediately release the text or the 2 secret letters accompanying it. All of those will now go to Capitol Hill for congressional review. But as a practical matter, Congress would have to assemble a veto-proof majority to override Mr. Trump's initiative. It is a process that has been used many times under the Atomic Energy Act of 1954, a key element of Dwight D. Eisenhower's Atoms for Peace program. The idea was to spread nuclear energy with safeguards to assure that fuel is not diverted to bomb projects. But Saudi Arabia poses a particular kind of problem, hard to imagine in Eisenhower's time. It is a country that is racing to shed its petroleum

despite the fact that Saudi Arabia signed on to the Nuclear Non-Proliferation Treaty in 1988 after delaying for 18 years. Other Saudi officials have issued similar warnings in recent years or talked about the need for Saudi Arabia to become a threshold nuclear state, a few screwdriver turns away from building its own weapon. I find this decision incredibly short-sighted, said James M. Acton, a nuclear analyst at the Carnegie Endowment for International Peace. It appears to provide a pathway to a country that really might want to proliferate. You cannot exclude the possibility that Saudi Arabia would nationalize this facility and use it to make a bomb. It is hardly a new problem. President George W. Bush negotiated a similar deal with the United Arab Emirates, finalized by President Barack Obama in 2009, whose terms were so restrictive that it became known as the gold standard of nuclear agreements. In return for the technology, the UAE agreed to forego producing nuclear fuel forever, and it signed the Additional Protocol, as the International Atomic Energy Agency calls an agreement allowing intrusive inspections. The UAE now has 4 civilian nuclear reactors, built largely with the help of South Korea, and there is little worry that the country is interested in anything other than electricity production. When South Korea went down the same path, the United States won a 10-year moratorium on its making its own fuel. But when President Lee Jae-myung came to Washington late last year, he got an agreement from Mr. Trump to lift the restraints. It appears that restrictions are still in place, at least for now. It was clear Saudi Arabia was going to be different than the Emiratis, said Robert Einhorn, a nuclear expert at the Brookings Institution, who negotiated many of the toughest nuclear agreements of the past few decades as a State Department official. They felt the inspections were just too intrusive, and they weren't going to renounce enrichment forever. While the Saudis agreed to a 2-year study of whether it was economically feasible to produce their own nuclear fuel, they seemed determined to pursue an enrichment capability, even if they had to wait a while. Once the terms of the Saudi deal are made public, other nations may well insist on the same treatment. The UAE has a proviso in its accord that allows it to demand consultations with the United States if a neighboring country gets a better deal. Heather Williams, director of the Project on Nuclear Issues at the Center for Strategic and International Studies, a Washington think tank, said the Saudi accord puts more pressure on the Trump administration to decisively eliminate Iran's ability to build an atomic bomb. Preventing a Saudi nuclear weapon now means getting a concrete and hard-hitting resolution on things like inspections, what to do with the stockpile, and the status of nuclear sites, including Pickaxe Mountain, she said, referring to a complex of deep tunnels in Iran thought to harbor atomic bomb-making gear. Failure to do so, Dr. Williams added, would raise the risk of a proliferation cascade in which many nations might race for the ability to make a bomb. The Saudi push for a nuclear accord with Washington, she added, echoes a hedging strategy, a hedging strategy we are seeing with other allies and partners. Their neighborhoods are increasingly dangerous, in many cases because of their old guarantor of security, the United States, isn't as reliable as it once was. The result is that they seek alternative deals and arrangements to bolster their security. Dr. Williams said the Saudi accord can be seen as a victory for the United States because it maintains U.S. partnerships in the region when China is competing for them. The problem, she added, is that its terms are weak. We got the partnership, but not the guardrails. But to those who worry that the world is on the cusp of a new nuclear breakout, what John F. Kennedy warned about just before his assassination, the Saudi deal is a step toward that danger. Kennedy was wrong when he predicted there would be more than 2 dozen nuclear-armed nations by the 1970s. Today, there are only 9, but it may turn out he only got the timing wrong. There's no happy ending if Saudi Arabia gets within several weeks or months of

making a bomb, said Henry D. Sokolsky, a nuclear policy official in the Defense Department from 1989 to 1993, who now heads the Non-Proliferation Policy Education Center, a Washington-based nonprofit organization. Everyone worries about a proliferation chain reaction. Granting the Saudis the right to make nuclear fuel after what Iran has done is like trying to put out a fire with kerosene. It's a sad situation. It should never have gone this far. A soldier's death overseas stuns a neighborhood in Queens. By Ed Shanahan and Nate Schwaber. An American flag fluttered at half-staff on Wednesday near a white picket fence outside the neat two-story house in Queens where Sergeant Angel Rampersad stayed with her mother when not on active duty with the U.S. Army. Sergeant Rampersad lived in the house in Ozone Park before enlisting at 21. She had hoped to join the Army sooner when she was 18, but her mother, fearing for her daughter's safety, had not let her, Carlos Garcia, a friend and neighbor, said. The mother, Carol Acevedo, was not home on Wednesday. She had traveled to Dover, Delaware, Mr. Garcia said, for one of the U.S. military's most solemn rituals, the dignified transfer of the remains of a service member killed in action. Military officials said on Tuesday that Sergeant Rampersad, 28, was believed to be one of three U.S. soldiers killed last week amid an Iranian attack in Jordan. A flag-draped transfer case delivered to Dover Air Force Base on Wednesday held her remains. She was assigned to the 10th Army Air and Missile Defense Command in Ansbach, Germany, and was supporting overseas operations when Iranian forces attacked Muwafaq Salti Air Base on Friday, officials said. She had initially been listed as missing. Today we mourn the loss of Sergeant Angel Rampersad, said Brigadier General Glenn Henke, the commanding general of the 10th Army Air and Missile Defense Command. We extend our deepest, most heartfelt condolences to her family and all those who are navigating this unimaginable loss. Sergeant Rampersad's death was a tragic loss for our country, our neighborhood, and especially the family, Mr. Garcia, a member of the Ozone Park Residence Block Association, said in an interview. He also shared a statement from Ms. Acevedo, who described her daughter as a gentle giant and a defender and a friend. She will live on in the hearts of the people she touched, Ms. Acevedo added. Sergeant Rampersad was born in Trinidad and moved to New York when she was about five with her mother and an older sister, Mr. Garcia said. She taught herself to play drums as a child and played them enthusiastically as she became more proficient. She also sang in a church choir, ran track, and played softball at Forest Hills High School. An uncle who served in the military inspired her to enlist, but her mother insisted that her daughter go to college, Mr. Garcia said. Sergeant Rampersad's father was in Trinidad, Mr. Garcia said. Sergeant Rampersad attended John Jay College of Criminal Justice in Manhattan before enlisting around 2019. She reenlisted last year. In the Army, she met the woman who would become her wife, and who, Mr. Garcia said, joined Ms. Acevedo for the dignified transfer on Wednesday. The couple adopted a black-and-white terrier named Rio, Mr. Garcia and another neighbor, John Myers, said. American flags flew from many porches and telephone poles in the blocks around Sergeant Rampersad's home on Wednesday. The house itself had a glittery red, white, and blue star on the front door. Scattered in the front yard were pinwheels with stars and stripes and a heart-shaped garden ornament. Two small signs were taped to a side window. Faith makes all things possible, said one. Hope makes all things work, said the other. Down the block, a neighbor, Brenda Graham, bought a flag on Wednesday to fly from her front porch as a tribute. Any parent should never have to bury their child, she said. Sergeant Rampersad's military awards included the Army Commendation Medal
the Army Achievement Medal with two Oak Leaf Clusters, the Army Good Conduct Medal, the National Defense Service Medal, and the Army Service Ribbon, officials said. Ms. Acevedo and her husband, Sergeant Rompersad's stepfather, traveled to Germany last year to visit her while she was stationed there, Oswaldo Ordonez, a neighbor, said. They came back very excited they got to spend time with her, he said, adding that Ms. Acevedo and her husband had not expected Sergeant Rompersad to be transferred to Jordan. They could never imagine she'd be one of the ones sent on to the middle of the wolf's den, he said. Excuse me. Mr. Myers, who got to know Sergeant Rompersad as they walked their dogs, slipped a mass card into the family's mailbox on Wednesday. She was very sweet, very polite, very friendly, he said. I can't believe this happened in my own neighborhood. Governor Kathy Hochul, in a statement, said Sergeant Rompersad had lived a life of courage and selflessness. She added, New York and our nation are safer because of brave Americans like her who answer the call to serve. Mayor Zoran Mamdani also weighed in. For so many New Yorkers, wars overseas are never distant, he said in a statement. They are felt here at home. The sacrifices made by service members and their families are a constant reminder of this. Two other soldiers killed in the attack on the Jordanian base, Private Isabella Gonzalez, 19, of Carrollton, Texas, and First Lieutenant Tyler James Feehan, 25, of Ewa Beach, Hawaii, were also honored with the dignified transfers, as was Sergeant Michael Emmanuel Swinton, 30, of Fayetteville, North Carolina, who died on Saturday during the disposal of an Iranian drone in northern Iraq. President Trump and other U.S. officials attended the event. The deaths bring to the total number of U.S. troops killed in the war with Iran to 18. South Carolina and Nevada fight to kick off Democrats' 2028 presidential calendar. By Shane Goldmacher. South Carolina and Nevada have emerged as the two frontrunners to begin the 2028 Democratic presidential nominating calendar, but their jockeying has grown acrimonious and pitted Black and Latino party leaders against each other, according to interviews with more than a dozen party officials involved in the discussions. A powerful panel of 49 insiders of the Democratic National Committee is set to meet this week in Washington to sketch out the order of the early state calendar. The full party body would then vote next month to finalize the choices. The order of primary states is deeply consequential. Different states have different upsides and downsides for the party's potential 2028 contenders and require the constructing of different political coalitions. The calendar is likely to play a significant role in deciding who ultimately emerges as the next Democratic presidential nominee. And months of private lobbying, backroom discussions, and brass-knuckle racial politics are bursting into the open on the eve of the gathering. It's almost like we're running against Nevada. Cristales Spain, the chair of the South Carolina Democratic Party, said in an interview, that's what it feels like. If Nevada gets elevated over South Carolina, it would be because of their Latino vote, added Ms. Spain, who is Black. So you would then be telling Black voters that you matter less than brown voters. And I refuse to believe that our party wants to send any type of message like that. Other new states are jockeying to jump into the influential early window, including Virginia, which also has a sizable Black population. If you have the right calendar, you can have the right nominee to prepare you for the general election, said Terry McAuliffe, a former Virginia governor and DNC chair. For decades, the nominating calendar for both Democrats and Republicans had begun in Iowa and New Hampshire, two overwhelmingly white states. But former President Joseph R. Biden Jr. put South Carolina, whose many Black voters helped make him the nominee in 2020, first in 2024. Now, South Carolina is fighting to keep its premier slot. At the same time, Nevada argues that its status as a diverse and growing battleground state
with a large Latino population and a strong tradition of organized labor, would better position Democrats to win the general election. Nevada is a swing state that Democrats have won in recent years. They currently hold both of its Senate seats, while South Carolina is reliably Republican, both in presidential years and at the state level. Prominent Latino leaders and groups have been instrumental in Nevada's lobbying charge, including the campaign arm of the Congressional Hispanic Caucus, and recently Javier Becerra, the Democratic nominee to be the first Latino governor of California in modern times. Governor Michelle Lujan Grisham of New Mexico sent handwritten notes to every DNC Rules Committee member lobbying for her state. In an interview, she argued that putting New Mexico in the early window would push Democrats to hone their message to Latino voters who drifted away in 2024. "It's pretty critical because we don't talk to Hispanic voters until the end, no matter what we commit to do," she said of past races. At the same time, the Supreme Court's recent decision in Louisiana v. Calles, which further hollowed out the Voting Rights Act, has heightened anxiety among many black leaders. The ruling allows the erasure of majority black seats in the U.S. House that were once protected across the South. Danielle Monroe Moreno, the chair of the Nevada Democratic Party, framed the choice of her state as essential because it would elevate a presidential battleground. "The bottom line is the best way to beat back the Trump administration's assault on black voters is to elect a Democrat to the White House in 2028, period," she said, adding, "and choosing Nevada to go first is a strategic decision." Ms. Monroe Moreno sought to diffuse any tensions along racial lines, noting that she and Ms. Spain are both black women and friends. "I'm a black mama whose children are black and Latino, Native American," Ms. Monroe Moreno said, adding with a reference to Asian Americans and Pacific Islanders, "My grandchildren are black, Latino, Native American, and AAPI. That's who Nevada is." The DNC has laid out some loose rules to guide the calendar selection. The party will choose at least four states to vote in February 2028 before Super Tuesday, which usually falls in early March, with the likely addition of a bonus fifth state. One state will be chosen from each of four regions, the West, the South, the Midwest, and the Northeast. A dozen states applied and are still eligible, though some have Republicans in power who are unlikely to shift primary dates for Democrats. There are other complications. New Hampshire, for instance, has a state law that says the state must hold the first nominating primary, and it did so in 2024, even though the party had formally changed the order. Democrats stripped delegates from the state, but they were ultimately restored before the convention. Iowa, whose 2020 caucuses had a counting meltdown, has applied to move back among the early states, but Michigan is seen as a bigger presidential battleground in the Midwest. Before the 2024 election, legislators there moved the state's primary to February. The 49 members of the DNC Rules and Bylaws Committee have approved stiff penalties for states that try to jump ahead of the official calendar and on candidates who campaign in such places. Access to party debates and delegates will serve as cudgels. The horse trading and negotiations have accelerated before the Rules Committee's meeting. If South Carolina is dislodged from the opening position, for instance, some are hoping to add a second southern state with a sizable black population, such as Virginia, to the early mix. And if Nevada does not win the prize of kicking off the contest, some have discussed adding New Mexico, another state with many Latinos, to an early spot on the calendar. Multiple officials said that support on the Rules Committee for allowing New Hampshire to go first had sagged, but that the state was still heavily favored to land an early slot and could still form alliances with others. New Hampshire serves as a critical testing ground for whether candidates can attract independent voters, Raymond Buckley, the state's longtime party chair, said in a statement.
On Tuesday, the chair of the DNC's Black Caucus, Virgie Rollins of Michigan, urged the Rules Committee members in an email to put South Carolina first, noting its larger African American population than any other state currently under consideration to be first. She called for her own state to also stay near the start of the calendar. Then there are the whisper campaigns about drawbacks for various entrants. Nevada, for instance, allows the counting of mail votes that arrive after Election Day, meaning the winner of an especially tight contest might not be immediately clear. South Carolina, some say, is so solidly red that it would be a waste of grassroots energy. Both New Hampshire and Iowa have been criticized as too white. And a presidential primary in Michigan, some worry, would shine a light on the party's divisions over Israel, which are currently on display in the Senate contest there. Both Nevada and South Carolina have mobilized key supporters. Gwen Mills, president of Unite Here, a major service workers union, has been calling members of the Rules Committee to lobby for Nevada, where the culinary union affiliated with her union is influential. It skews heavily working class, Ms. Mills said of the state. You've got to talk bread-and-butter economic issues in Nevada in order to be able to win, and that's important for the Democrats nationally. Notably, Representative James E. Clyburn, the longtime Democratic kingmaker in South Carolina, said recently that he was open to having his state go later in the early window, as long as it was first in the South. Drawing a baseball analogy, he said at an event this month, I learned that the best batter on the team is the cleanup batter. Fourth place. And so South Carolina will be okay continuing being the best batter on the team, the cleanup hitter. It is also possible that the DNC Rules Committee could delay a final decision. The full party committee is set to meet next month in Austin, Texas, but at least some party officials prefer to wait until after the midterm elections to choose the early state order, lest they disappoint anyone in the middle of elections. Others believe that waiting could cause a mangled mess, because it would probably mean that candidates would announce their bids before a final calendar had been set. Ken Martin, the party chairman, has not yet taken a heavy hand in pushing for a particular outcome, officials said, though he is involved and party aides have been regularly monitoring developments. Mr. Martin has spoken openly in the past about how important it is for the Democratic Party to expand its competitiveness in the South. Outside South Carolina, Virginia is seen as the likeliest entrant to the early state window, though some complain that its size and the high cost of campaigning there could be prohibitive. Many in the party are hoping that a resolution comes soon and with relatively little rancor. It is terribly unfortunate this process has been allowed to come down to black voters versus brown voters, said Jay Parmley, the executive director at South Carolina Democratic Party, who is white, and I think that it is very dangerous for our party, and I would hope the Rules and Bylaws Committee is adept enough at not letting it go there. How to Abandon Your Climate Commitments and Get Away with It, by David Gellis. Not so long ago, many of America's biggest companies were making bold promises about saving the planet. They pledged to stop polluting, get off fossil fuels, and use recyclable materials. Some even promised to reinvent their core business practices, speaking aspirationally about a new, more sustainable economy. These goals were set and trumpeted by the companies making the phone in your pocket, the shoes on your feet, and the food in your fridge, and others. Coca-Cola, a company that produces as much plastic trash as any in the world, even began talking about a world without waste. Over the past few years, however, many of these environmental commitments have evaporated. Some companies have changed the way they measure progress. Others postponed their deadlines for making change.
One company said its customers simply didn't care about the issue anymore. Under President Biden, there was extraordinary pressure for big business to address climate change. The Trump administration is now pushing companies to abandon climate goals and encouraging the use of more oil, gas, and coal, claiming that environmental initiatives are woke distractions that hamper economic growth. But the waning climate ambition across corporate America often has an even simpler explanation. Many companies have concluded it is simply too difficult and too expensive to drastically reduce planet warming emissions, especially at a moment of rising energy demand. A number of big corporations are still working to reduce greenhouse gas emissions and become better stewards of the environment. Even some of the companies that have retreated on certain fronts continue to make progress in other areas. Yet after years of ambitious corporate pledges, the business world is now confronted with a quiet retreat by some of the very companies that only recently boasted about their efforts to combat climate change and help the environment. Here are the ways some of the biggest companies across industries did it. Abandoned targets. Many companies have simply acknowledged they've missed the targets they had set for themselves. In 2020, Walmart said it would slash its greenhouse gas emissions by more than a third within 5 years and by almost two-thirds within 10 years from a 2015 baseline. But in December 2024, the company acknowledged it would miss the first target. The company's emissions had actually risen the year before, and Walmart said that achieving its goals would require innovation and technology that is not available or economically viable or fully scalable today. Walmart also said it would miss its recycling goals. Progress is not always straightforward or linear, the Walmart Chief Sustainability Officer, Kathleen McLaughlin, said at the time. JBS, the world's largest meat packer, in 2021 said it would eliminate or offset all of its emissions within 20 years, saying that anything less is not an option. But last year, after Attorney General Letitia James of New York sued the company, accusing it of making misleading statements about its climate goals, JBS had a new message. It described its emissions targets as an aspiration. And in an interview with Reuters, the company's chief sustainability officer, Jason Weller, said, "It was never a promise that JBS was going to make this happen." JBS, which settled the lawsuit last year, is now targeting a 70% reduction of emissions by 2050. Other companies said they simply were no longer trying. In 2021, Tractor Supply Company, which sells farm products, announced it would redesign its operations so that it stopped adding greenhouse gases to the atmosphere by 2040. But in June 2024, the company backtracked, saying its customers opposed its involvement in social and environmental issues. "We have heard from customers that we have disappointed them," the company said in a statement on its website. "We have taken this feedback to heart." Walmart, JBS, and Tractor Supply declined to comment for this article. Shifted goalposts. When it seemed like ambitious targets might not be met, some companies just moved the goalposts. In 2021, Pepsi said it would gradually reduce emissions with the goal of no longer adding greenhouse gases to the environment by 2040. "The severe impacts from climate change are worsening, and we must accelerate the urgent systemic changes needed to address it," Pepsi's chief executive officer, Ramon LaGuarta, said at the time. But last year, it extended that deadline by a decade. It also changed the year by which its emissions reductions would be measured to 2022 from 2015. This change was subtle, but since it set a higher baseline, emissions were higher in 2022 than in 2015, it meant the company would have to do nearly 20% less to meet the goal.
Our goals must evolve with us to keep our ambition, Mr. LaGuardia said upon announcing the change. Pepsi's biggest rival did something similar. Coca-Cola, the world's biggest soda maker, once aimed to reduce emissions by a quarter by 2030 using a 2015 baseline. But in 2024, the company reset the clock. It is now using 2019 as a baseline to measure its progress and is no longer aiming for a specific percentage. The new target is based on calculations about what the world needs to do to keep average global temperatures from rising more than 1.5 degrees Celsius above pre-industrial levels. That's the threshold beyond which scientists say the catastrophic effects of global warming would be unavoidable. The planet has already warmed 1.4 degrees. Coca-Cola also walked back its packaging commitments. The company's World Without Waste goal initially said its packaging would contain 50% recycled material by 2030. That was recently downgraded to 35 to 40% by 2035. Another food and beverage giant, Kraft Heinz, has also reset its benchmarks. In 2017, the company set an emissions reduction goal for the end of 2020, but after a couple of years, its emissions had actually increased, so Kraft Heinz restarted the clock. The company is now targeting a 50% reduction in emissions by 2030, compared with a 2021 baseline. And in 2021, ArcelorMittal, the world's second-largest steel producer and one of the biggest industrial emitters on the planet, introduced an ambitious target. In just 9 years, it aimed to reduce emissions in Europe by 35% and overall by 25%. It aimed to achieve net zero operations by 2050. But in the years that followed, progress was slow. This year, ArcelorMittal significantly lowered its global 2030 target and dropped the Europe-specific target altogether. Pepsi, Coca-Cola, Kraft Heinz, and ArcelorMittal declined to comment. New metrics. Walmart, America's largest retailer, is among the companies that has used another tactic, including new measurements that make it easier to claim progress. In addition to focusing on its absolute emissions, which continue to climb, Walmart also emphasizes a concept known as emissions intensity, or emissions per $1 million of revenue. At a growing company like Walmart, where annual revenues have risen 25% over the past 5 years to $713 billion, that means more sales lead to a lower emissions intensity. Starbucks has also used this approach. In 2020, the coffee chain said it aimed to halve its emissions and waste sent to landfills by 2030. But with those targets looking out of reach, Starbucks quietly dropped that goal and introduced new metrics. On packaging, for example, it began to focus more narrowly on how much of its customer-facing packaging was reusable, recyclable, or compostable. The company also restated its emissions goal, but with a hedge. We are actively reassessing our 2030 emissions reduction goal, stated on page 6 of this report, while we evaluate the implications of emerging regulations, ongoing updates to relevant standards, and other developments. including headwinds that impose significant challenges for the achievement of the goal. Starbucks declined to comment. Over the moonshot. 6 years ago, Google put forth an ambitious plan to run all global operations on carbon-free energy 24 hours a day by 2030. Sundar Pichai, the company's chief executive, referred to it as a moonshot and said, "We are the first major company that set out to do this, and we aim to be the first to achieve it." But in the years since, it has become clear just how far away Google is from achieving that goal. Rising energy use from artificial intelligence
upended the tech giant's plans to reduce emissions. In 2024, Google stopped claiming it was carbon neutral after it stopped buying some carbon offsets. Instead, it said it was focusing on accelerating an array of carbon solutions and partnerships, and began focusing on a longer-term goal of becoming net zero, meaning that it was not adding emissions to the atmosphere. Yet, in its most recent report, Google acknowledged its emissions continue to rise. Over the past few years, the rapid rise of AI has reshaped global infrastructure and placed new demands on the grid, the company wrote. While our growth has widened the gap between our continued progress and our ambitions, our moonshots have energized our work. Other tech companies with ballooning energy use are confronting similar challenges. Amazon, in 2019, co-founded the Climate Pledge, a voluntary agreement among companies to achieve net zero emissions by 2040. But Amazon's emissions have gone up each of the past several years, and the company recently acknowledged that rising emissions from data centers could get in the way of its climate goals. The path is changing in ways that no one quite anticipated even just a few years ago, driven largely by the increasing demand for generative AI, the company said in 2024, noting that it would need to be nimble and continue evolving our approach. Margaret Callahan, an Amazon spokeswoman, said in a statement that the world looks different now than when we founded the Climate Pledge, but our commitment hasn't changed. She added that Amazon was transparent about the challenges, investing in innovation, and delivering measurable results. Microsoft also declared a climate moonshot in 2020. The company announced its intention to become carbon negative, meaning it would be removing more carbon than it emits each year by 2030, and to remove all of its historical carbon emissions by 2050. But emissions have risen sharply since then, and last year it acknowledged that those goals were becoming harder to achieve. In 2020, Microsoft leaders referred to our sustainability goals as a moonshot, the company's chief sustainability officer, Melanie Nakagawa, wrote. Nearly 5 years later, we have had to acknowledge that the moon has gotten further away. Google and Microsoft declined to comment. Government overhauls teen pregnancy program to focus on marriage and starting families. By Jan Hoffman. A few weeks ago, Rena Dixon, the head of Fact Forward, a South Carolina nonprofit that offers adolescent health and sex education classes, got a letter from the Trump administration with crushing news. The government was terminating the organization's $1.6 million grant from a federal program to reduce teen pregnancies, effective immediately. The administration's priorities, it said, do not align with content that encourages, normalizes, or promotes sexual activity for minors. The move is the latest in a campaign that began in the first Trump administration to defund or overhaul the 16-year-old $100 million initiative. Courts blocked the effort in 2018, but this time, the administration, which abruptly canceled 53 of the program's 67 grants last month, has been taking steps to be on firmer legal ground. The letter from the Assistant Secretary for Health accused Fact Forward of including lessons with advice on making condom use more pleasurable and discussions that normalize the use of pornography. A video, it said, contained a scenario of adolescents engaging in sexual activity. That information was just not true, said Dr. Dixon. The organization had never used the lesson specified, she said. The video is about one teen telling another that she had had sex and her friend responding, "That's a big no-no." In interviews, other directors also said that the government had distorted their content.
They pointed out that the grant had required them to use courses from a federally approved list, shown by research to be age-appropriate.